0: says me from bradblog.com, though I must admit I'm not feeling all that swell today for some odd reason. Desi Doyen?
1: No, but I have a feeling we're going to get to that.
0: Yes, we are. Right now, we have been covering the unprecedented mid-decade gerrymandering wars kicked off last year with Donald Trump's orders to Republican state legislatures to redraw their U.S. House districts for partisan advantage in the 2026 midterms. It has been a war in which Democrats, to the surprise of many, have pushed back vigorously, allowing voters to decide on mid-decade redistricting in states like California and Virginia that otherwise previously had voted to leave redistricting to independent bipartisan commissions. The result of all of that over the past almost full year has been largely a wash for both parties, at least until Florida's Republican-dominated state legislature convened a special session this week to re-gerrymander their already gerrymandered U.S. House map in hopes of flipping four currently blue House districts to red ones, a vote that has now been approved by both chambers of the Florida legislature as we go to air this afternoon, to be signed shortly by Republican Governor Ron DeSantis. But even as we covered all of the battles in all of the various states over the past several months, we have warned each time pretty much that a pending decision at the corrupted U.S. Supreme Court in Louisiana versus Calais was likely to come in soon and could upend the entire redistricting war. And depending on when it came in, could mean that all bets could be off before the 2026 election, as an adverse ruling, depending on the timing, could allow GOP-controlled states to redistrict as many as a dozen more currently majority-minority U.S. House districts to partisan advantage of the Republicans. Well, as the AP describes it this afternoon, the Supreme Court on Wednesday weakened a landmark civil rights era law that has, at least until now, increased minority representation in Congress and elsewhere, striking down a majority black congressional district in Louisiana, and thus opening the door for more redistricting across the country that will likely aid partisan Republican efforts to control the House. In a 6-3 ruling, the court's corrupted Republican majority found that a Louisiana district represented by Democrat Cleo Fields relied too heavily on race and not apparently enough on purely partisan politics, which the court has previously determined is entirely okay. That partisan politicians are perfectly allowed to draw congressional and state districts to protect themselves and their party, but apparently as of today, drawing districts as per the Voting Rights Act's constitutional mandate to ensure equal justice and equal representation for minority voters is somehow discriminatory and unconstitutional in and of itself, if I am understanding the court's ruling correctly. And that in the case of Louisiana and elsewhere, efforts to ensure appropriate minority representation is in itself discriminatory, presumably against white people? We'll ask our guests momentarily. Chief Justice John Roberts had described the 6th congressional district in question in Louisiana as a, quote, snake that stretches more than 200 miles to link parts of Shreveport, Alexandria, Lafayette, and Baton Rouge, which is true. It did so to ensure minority representation, or at least that minorities were able at all to elect representatives of their own choosing. There are many snakes drawn as congressional districts around the country that were not struck down, that have been found perfectly constitutional by this same court, so long as they are drawn for purely cynical partisan reasons. That apparently is just fine. But the landmark law created by Congress 60 years ago in 1965 and re-upped several times since to finally codify the 15th Amendment as ratified nearly 100 years earlier in 1870 allows for, as Justice Sam Alito wrote for the court's 6 Republicans in the case of the Louisiana district, a, quote, unconstitutional gerrymander. Friendly reminder that the 15th Amendment to the U.S. Constitution, adopted in the wake of the Civil War, bars the denial or abridging of the right to vote, quote, on account of race, color, or previous condition of servitude, and explicitly states in its second of only two sentences, quote, the Congress, not the Supreme Court, but the Congress shall have power to enforce this article by appropriate legislation. And when the appropriate legislation, the Voting Rights Act, was adopted in 1965, the act explicitly declared that it was passed, quote, to enforce the 15th Amendment to the Constitution of the United States. But after the right-wing high court effectively gutted Section 5 of the act back in 2013, which had required jurisdictions with a history of discrimination in elections to demonstrate before new election laws were enacted that they did not discriminate. And now, after Wednesday's gutting of Section 2, which remained standing to at least allow challenges to racially discriminatory voting laws after they were adopted, well, is there anything left at all in the Voting Rights Act? The majority today placated themselves by saying that the law still stands, though I'm not sure how. Justice Elena Kagan, writing a dissent for the three liberal justices, warned, quote, the consequences are likely to be far-reaching and grave. Today's decision renders Section 2 all but a dead letter, she said. For the moment, in regard to redistricting, some are arguing that the effect of the ruling may be felt more strongly in 2028 because most filing deadlines for this year's congressional races have already passed. Louisiana, though, may have to change its redistricting plan to comply with the decision. Other states may try to change their districts as well in time for their 2026 primaries. The voting rights law, at least until today, had succeeded in opening the ballot box to Black, Hispanic, Asian, Native American, and other racial minorities by reducing persistent discrimination in voting. Nearly 70 of the 435 congressional districts are protected by Section 2. For now, election law expert Nicholas Stephanopoulos has estimated. But Justice Alito wrote that, quote, allowing race to play any part in government decision-making represents a departure from the constitutional rule that applies in almost every other context. He said Section 2 is effectively limited to instances of intentional discrimination, which is, I guess, unless someone says out loud that, hey, we're redrawing these districts to disenfranchise Black people. Well, that's a very high standard to prove. Justice Kagan said the upshot of the decision is that states, quote, can, without legal consequence, systematically now dilute minority citizen voting power. Quote, this is a complete and total victory for American voters, said the Trump White House, adding, we commend the court for putting an end to the unconstitutional abuse of the Voting Rights Act and protecting civil rights. Whose civil rights? Well, we'll discuss. The chair of the Democratic Congressional Campaign Committee, Congresswoman Susan DelBene of Washington State, meanwhile called the decision appalling, decrying it to be, quote, against the fundamental right of every American citizen to vote. But she remained defiant in asserting that Democrats were poised nonetheless to regain the House majority in November, quote, despite this corrupt and targeted assault on the voting rights of Black and brown Americans from the Supreme Court. Election law expert Rick Hassan was perhaps even more blunt in his opinion about the ruling, describing it as, quote, the worst ruling in a century, which is saying quite a lot, given this corrupted court's series of horrendous rulings in recent years. He went on to charge that the decision would, quote, bleach the halls of Congress, state legislatures, and local bodies like city councils by ending the protections of Section 2 of the Act, which had provided a pathway to assure that voters of color would have some rudimentary, fair representation. Joining us now is Dan Vicuña, National Director of Redistricting and Representation at the Good Government Nonprofit Common Cause. We have spoken to Dan for years now on this program, even as the Supreme Court has piece by piece dismantled voting rights. Common Cause, of course, was the challenger in the landmark 2019 redistricting case, Rucho v. Common Cause, in which the corrupted court ruled at the time that federal courts may not hear challenges to partisan gerrymanders, that it was a matter to be left to the states, even as racial gerrymandering remained barred under the Federal Voting Rights Act. Well, that was then. This may be something else entirely. Dan Vicuña, welcome back to the broadcast, sir. Thank you for joining us on what I know is a very busy and pretty grim day for voting rights advocates.
2: Yeah, I appreciate you having me. I wish it was under better circumstances,
0: but happy
2: to talk out.
0: Yeah.
2: Talk out what's going on.
0: Yeah, that's what we have to do. Let's begin with, your top reaction here to this ruling from the court on Wednesday, and then we'll spend some time digging down into some of the specifics of what it practically means moving forward. But just your top line reactions here today.
2: Well, this is just another one of the significant attacks that the Supreme Court has launched against the Voting Rights Act, against the landmark protections that really revolutionized our democracy. And this Roberts Court has been whittling away at them. And this really strikes a big blow against fairness in redistricting, against the opportunity of people to have a voice in their government, particularly people of color.
0: Weren't we told by Chief Justice John Roberts back in 2013 in the Shelby County case that when they gutted Section 5, that there was no need to worry because racial discrimination in elections was still totally barred under the law, specifically under Section 2, the very section that was, for all intents and purposes, it seems to me, gutted today, at least when it comes to racial gerrymanders, along with his vote, by the way?
2: Yeah, I mean, the court has done an incredible job narrowing, basically eliminating the most effective protections we have or that we could have against an autocracy, you know, against sort of the authoritarian approach to government that Donald Trump and his allies seek. I mean, they starting with, you know, you mentioned the Section 5 decision, the Shelby County decision. Eliminating kind of the ability of the federal government to oversee voting changes that might be discriminatory. In the Rucho case you mentioned, where you know, litigators tried to get a ruling out of the Supreme Court that partisan gerrymandering, you know, the manipulation of our voting districts for political partisan purposes should be unconstitutional. The court said, nope, we're going to walk away. Not our problem. Yeah, but like you said, there's still protections under Section 2. Just 3 years ago, the court said very clearly in Milligan, a case out of Alabama with the same justices, looked at the protections of Section 2 to stop racial discrimination and gerrymandering and to ensure representation in the halls of power of people of color and said that this was the right approach. This is the law of the land. And again, consistent with their years-long campaign to whittle away and destroy the protections that were won in the blood, sweat, and tears of civil rights marchers on Civil War battlefields, to eliminate those. They did so again today. So you're seeing an incredible narrowing of the tools that Americans can use to stop racial discrimination in this country and our democracy.
0: And one of the things I pointed out in my intro, because it kind of drives me nuts, and this has been going back to Scalia talking about this, you know, claiming to be a constitutional conservative, a textualist, worried about what the Constitution actually says. I underscored the point that, you know, the 15th Amendment is two sentences long. The second sentence is the Congress shall have power to enforce this article by appropriate legislation. Did the fact come up that was, you know, specifically granted to Congress, that Congress has actually been doing their job? It took them 100 years, but as of 1965, they were actually doing their job here, that this was not a matter seemingly to be left to the Supreme Court. I mean, it seems to counter what the amendment actually says here as far as, you know, who shall have the power to enforce this article.
2: Right. And it's worked incredibly well. And, you know, even so, you have the broader context of what, you know, the framers of the 15th Amendment wanted to do, which was end racial discrimination in voting. And but even more specifically, you know, how, you know, so Congress passed the Voting Rights Act and it's worked fabulously. But even more specifically in the redistricting context, the Supreme Court in this case called Bolden from I think it was the early 80s, they tried to make it much harder then for plaintiffs to go to court. And by stating that plaintiffs would have to prove intentional discrimination, you know, basically, you know, something that doesn't happen anymore, right? You're kind of smoking gun of somebody saying we want to discriminate on the grounds of race. And Congress, in direct response to the Supreme Court, went back to the drawing board and said, no, this to effectively enforce protections against racial discrimination in voting, we want an effects test. What is the actual effect of a voting change, and in particular a map, on the populace? Does the effect reduce the voting strength of people of color? And so when a case came up again after Congress made it clear its intent to ensure that this was really an effects thing and not make plaintiffs go search for some racially discriminatory like intent or smoking gun, then the court interpreted and said, okay, here's what we're going to do. We're going to make sure that if a community of color is kind of compact enough, you can put them in a normal shaped district and they vote the same and the white majority usually votes against them. And we kind of look at some other recent history of discrimination, that you've got to draw a district to empower that community. And Congress spoke very clearly.
0: Yeah.
2: The court gave guidelines on that. And now the courts decided they're going to write the law.
0: They just keep moving the goalposts. The Republican majority on the court asserts that the opinion was a limited ruling, Dan, that it preserves the central tenet of the Voting Rights Act, while the court's non-Republican dissenters argue the court has taken the final step here to dismantle the landmark civil rights law, to which I must ask, what central tenet are the right wingers preserving at this point, at least as they see it? Is there any truth to their claim?
2: No, I mean, you know, Justice Alito is telling you to, you know, where are you going to believe me or your lying eyes? Like the words are there in terms of how this fundamentally reshapes and eliminates protections for people of color. And the dissent is absolutely dripping with frustration and contempt because they, you know, they were at least hoping the majority would be honest and say this is a fundamental dismantling of the voting rights and protections against racism in redistricting and in voting. But no, this is a huge revolutionary change that thoroughly narrows the pathways for people seeking to stop racial discrimination in the drawing of our districts.
0: Is there any other, and I'm trying to be fair, and I'm probably too fair, but is there any other legitimate reason to roll back these voting protections beyond sheer Republican partisanship? Is there any hint that, in the opinion, that there really is some sort of legitimate discrimination going on that has nothing to do with partisan politics by the court, like discrimination against white people or something? I mean, what are they holding on to here in this ruling?
2: To me, the most generous interpretation is, you know, a logical fallacy to say, you know, that as if, like, I think the Voting Rights Act has been a victim of its own success, right? That it's been a revolutionary change in terms of Black, Latino, Native, Asian American, you know, representation in Congress and state legislatures and city councils. It's given people of color a voice. And now the court is saying it's working, so we don't need it. You know, when the Shelby County decision came down, you know, in her dissent, you know, Justice Ginsburg, you know, used the analogy of, you know, there's a rainstorm and the umbrella is preventing you from getting wet, so you throw it away, which makes no sense. That's the most generous interpretation outside of kind of partisan intent. I don't know.
0: So what then is the practical immediate effect of this ruling, first for the critical 2026 midterm elections? Of course, we've been covering, as I noted, the gerrymandering wars over the past, I don't know, 8 months or so. For a start, I presume there'll be one less majority minority district in Louisiana. One third of that state is Black, and there would have been two majority minority House districts in a state with six members of Congress. That's kind of sounds fair to me, but what is the practical immediate effect right now?
2: I think in a lot of places around the country, you know, the voting process is really far along, right? You kind of mentioned this in the intro about how you've got people have filed to run. They, you know, they know which districts they're going to be in, you know, and some of your primaries are starting or you have happened or are kind of in the midst of, you know, the vote election administrators are getting ready for that. So I don't know that there are that many places that can kind of turn the wheel and start their discriminating immediately. but I think you will see an acceleration of this after the elections in time for the 2028 elections. And it just have huge implications at every level of government starting then.
0: And I want to ask you about that, but you know, we've got Senator Marsha Blackburn today, a Republican from Tennessee. She's running for governor there. She called on, and by the way, just until I think it was 2010, 2013, it was a very evenly divided state in the state legislature there. The Democrats still had the majority, as I recall. Well, now she's running in Tennessee for governor. She called on state lawmakers after the Calais ruling came down on Wednesday that they should now draw a completely Republican map. She said as much, you know,
2: right.
0: And the state was already gerrymandered in 2022 to have, I think, 7 Republicans and just 1 Democratic Congress member left at this point. But that's not enough. She thinks it should be a completely Republican map. Is that pretty much where we are headed at this point?
2: Yeah, I mean, the decision basically gives a green light. It specifically cites Rucho and, you know, the court's own green light to states to use partisan gerrymandering to engage in that. And so, yeah, I think that you will see states that have some 1 or 2 districts that are majority Black, majority Latino, or you know, whatever the case may be, those will be dismantled. They'll be like pizza slices, possibly. If they, you know, they'll carve up those districts and extend them out to wider, more Republican, maybe rural areas, depending on the geography of the state, and ensure that community that's, you know, compact and under the previous law would have been put together so they could have a voice in Congress and the state legislature everywhere, will be sliced up. And, you know, you'll see 10 they'll make up 5-10% in 4 different districts or whatever, or 5, 6, 7 different districts. And so they'll be basically powerless in any one of those districts. And that's what I think they'll look at.
0: And unless someone says, we are doing this to prevent minorities, Black people, Hispanics, whatever, from having representation, unless somebody's stupid enough to say that out loud, there's essentially no way to even challenge that, at least at the federal level. You can't go in there and you can't say it's a partisan gerrymander. You can't do that anymore after the Rucho case. You can't, I guess, if I'm understanding it, you can't go in and say that this is a racial gerrymander unless, I guess, it hurts white people. I mean, is that kind of... There's nothing we can do about it at this point in that regard legally.
2: Right. I will say, though, that is largely true, with the exception. And I'll mention this because, you know, Florida, the fight there is very timely. You know, again, that's a state that has in their constitution, their state constitution, a ban on partisan gerrymandering.
0: Right.
2: That was something that the Supreme Court invited states to do. This effort, you know, I think that, you know, the governor has tried to couch what they're doing in terms of a response to this decision. But it's very clear that, you know, Donald Trump said jump and they said how high. And what Donald Trump wanted was to get more Republican seats. This is a clear partisan gerrymander that violates the state constitution. So we do still have those kind of protections. But at the federal level, it's a problem.
0: And at the state level, of course, in a state like Florida, while it might be unlawful to do what the Florida legislature did on Wednesday in essentially redrawing the map to try and flip for blue seats to red, even though that is unconstitutional in Florida, it'll be challenged at the Supreme Court, which is also in its own way gerrymandered. That I think, what is it? 7 of the appointees were made by Governor DeSantis himself down there.
2: Yeah, I mean, you know, it's definitely a Republican majority court, but we're gonna make them say it out loud. If they're gonna be partisan actors, you know, we will make them disregard the law in plain view of everybody in the state. So, but you know, we expect to look at our legal options. The ban on partisan gerrymandering is very clear. The partisan intent of this map drawing is very clear. So, yeah, we'll make our case, and I think we've got a good one.
0: Michael Waldman, the president of the Brennan Center for Justice at NYU, goes on to call on Congress now to take action, arguing that they have a, quote, duty to respond, which, of course, they do. But which also, of course, they won't, not this Congress, not now in any event. He argues that they, quote, must ban gerrymandering in congressional races immediately. It should restore and strengthen protections against racial discrimination in voting. But of course, why would Republicans ever agree to that? And would there be anything to prevent this particular SCOTUS from simply cutting out the legs from new legislation as they did with the Voting Rights Act if, you know, there was some crazy thing that happened that they actually could pass some sort of new protections in this Congress?
2: Yeah, I mean, look, obviously the hopes for this Congress are not very high in terms of action, but I do think that, you know, in a pro-voter Congress, there is a ban on partisan gerrymandering. It would be is very clearly within the authority of the Congress. The Constitution grants them that authority to regulate congressional elections. And there's,
0: but wasn't that, you know, the case? Wasn't that the case for the Voting Rights Act as well?
2: Yeah, I know, but it runs up against some very unfortunate sort of views on race that the court has. But look, I mean, we got to use the weapons at our disposal, and I think we got to make them say that, you know, we got to pass it first and then make the court say that's a problem. But I think that would be a good – and because primarily, you know, as this case, the decision indicated, you know, partisan gerrymandering is being given as an out to allow racial discrimination. So we got to cut off that avenue for them.
0: We've got just a couple of minutes here, Dan Vicuna, but I want to real quickly hit. This is not just – well, obviously, you already mentioned it's not just 2026. We're going to see an effect in 2028. But I want to also underscore it's not just U.S. House maps that we're talking about, right? What does this mean for state and local governments and so forth moving ahead? All bets off there as well?
2: Yeah, I mean, at every level of government – the Voting Rights Act's former demand to ensure representation for people of color has been in effect. So you have majority-minority districts that were drawn with the VRA in mind at city councils and state legislature and county government. And those are certainly all at risk. You know, they may not have the same kind of partisan desires to dismantle them immediately like some of the state legislatures do, but they are certainly at risk now. And that, you know, people of color made great strides because of the law, and those strides could be stopped in their tracks.
0: Isn't Supreme Court reform at this point the only real solution, Dan? And won't they now be even more emboldened to gut even more longstanding precedents? I mean, they're really going down the to-do list, it seems, at this point.
2: Yeah, I mean, this court is incredibly hostile to voting rights, despite all evidence that that they've worked, and they've worked incredibly well and really changed the way our democracy has functioned for the better. And so I think there will be calls for significant change because of how damning these decisions are to their judgment, their character. I think that'll certainly be part of the discussion, sort of big time reform.
0: Last thought, maybe a ray of hope to end here with Dan. In the past, when protections like this have been gutted, whether it's, you know, voter ID laws, whether it was when they gutted Section 5, it feels like voters were very unhappy about that they pushed back, minority and non-minority voters alike, that they actually worked harder to assure that they would not be disenfranchised by these people who seem to be working so hard to disenfranchise them. Should we expect to see a similar response to Calais, or am I being too rosy about what we're looking forward to here?
2: No, I mean, you're right. You're not making it up. People get when people's voting rights are under attack, they realize what a precious, you know, how precious they are, and they get angry. And so we hope that this will fire people up to put pressure on Congress to act. We would love to see state voting rights acts, which weren't touched by this decision, passed in all 50 states to strengthen protections at that level. So, no, I think this could be a catalyst for change for sure.
0: We could use some of that. Dan Vicuña, National Director of Redistricting and Representation at Common Cause. You can find them, of course, on the social medias at Common Cause. Dan Vicuña is, are you over on Blue Sky, Dan? I have your Twitter address, but not Blue Sky.
2: You know what? I'm not really on anything anymore. So I would find Common Cause.
0: Good for
2: Common
0: you. Cause, I'm good Blue for Sky, you. Smart move, my friend. You can also go to commoncause.org/redistricting, I believe. Dan, really appreciates joining us here, even on this this grim day. We will we'll talk as all of this moves forward. Thank you, sir.
2: Thank you. Appreciate it.
0: You bet. Okie dokie. Well, that was fun.
1: Well, fun, no, not cheery. Necessarily. But yeah. I am encouraged. Yeah. I will say that I am encouraged that Dan says that Common Cause is going to keep fighting on the state level. They're going to take the fight to Florida, he says. And also the idea.

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1: Yes, and but it also underscores how important it is to vote for your state and local representatives and make sure that other people understand the importance of your state legislature. I mean, the question now becomes, what are you going to do about it? So do something.
2: Yeah, and remember, Republicans at least used to pretend they gave a damn about voting rights. Remember this from Ronald Reagan?
3: The right to vote is the crown jewel of American liberties, and we will not see its luster diminished.
2: Those were the days, huh?
1: All right, Republicans used to care about Reagan.
2: Let's take a quick break, and we'll come back with a few somewhat brighter stories, maybe cheer us up a little bit after today's latest body blow from the corrupt far-right activist jurists on the U.S. Supreme Court majority, some brighter legal news of sorts, and some remarkably terrible new poll numbers for Donald Trump, if we have time for it. And I thought that the ones we shared with you yesterday were awful. Apparently, they are getting worse. Go figure. That and more straight ahead on today's broadcast. I'm Brad Friedman.
1: Hi, this is Desi Doyen from the Green News Report and the Bradcast. What the public hears on the public airwaves matters. 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

Welcome back. It's the Bradcast. Brad Friedman from bradblog.com. As we mentioned on yesterday's show, just before airtime, the corrupt puppies over at the Trump DOJ filed another indictment against Trump's former FBI director, who he is mad at. Because years ago, James Comey did the right thing in choosing a special counsel, Robert Mueller, to investigate allegations that Russia had interfered in the 2016 election, because it turns out that they did. But Trump, he's still big mad about it, so he is still trying to punish James Comey for having done his job by putting him in jail somehow, apparently. His first attempt to do so did not work when Comey was indicted on an absurd charge that he had lied to Congress and obstructed Congress. That case was tossed after a judge found that it was unlawfully brought against Comey by a U.S. attorney that Trump had specifically put into the role to bring the indictment. And because it's Donald Trump, he did it unlawfully when he named his personal insurance lawyer to the job, and she was subsequently removed as U.S. attorney. And the case against Comey and the similar attempted revenge indictment against New York Attorney General Letitia James, both of those cases were tossed along with that U.S. attorney. In James's case, Trump was mad at her because she successfully won a civil fraud lawsuit in New York against Donald Trump, his company, its top executives, including his two eldest sons, finding they had defrauded banks and insurance companies to the tune of billions of dollars by lying about Trump's net worth in order to get favorable rates on insurance and bank loans and so forth. But the new case against Comey, if you can believe it, is even dumber than the first one.

0: that he was threatening the life of Donald Trump about a year ago when he posted a photo on Instagram of seashells on the seashore that he had come across in North Carolina on the beach, spelling out 8647, which the White House, at the direction of Fox News, naturally pretended to be furious about, pretended that it was a threat on Donald Trump's life somehow. That 86, which in restaurant speak means to throw something away, and that 47 referred to Trump as the 47th president. But in this case, I guess it meant to kill Donald Trump.
1: Except in restaurants, if you 86 an order, you don't kill the food.
0: So this is exactly like the tweet, by the way, that was from, well, it's not exactly. This was a photo that Comey took that he says he found this on the beach. Unlike the actual tweet from Trump's MAGA pal, Mike Cernovich, during President Biden's presidency, where Cernovich actually typed out the letters 8646, but for which Cernovich, for some reason, has not been charged with any crimes. I don't understand it. It's almost like there are two different systems of justice here. Anyway, despite deleting his post a few hours later, after learning that some were pretending that it was a secret code to kill Donald Trump, and after the new ridiculous charge against Comey a year later, well, James Comey took to his Substack page on Tuesday to respond yet again to the latest ridiculous indictment with a short video.
2: Well, they're back. This time about a picture of seashells on a North Carolina beach a year ago. And this won't be the end of it. But nothing has changed with me. I'm still innocent. I'm still not afraid. And I still believe in the independent federal judiciary. So let's go. But it's really important that all of us remember this is not who we are as a country. This is not how the Department of Justice is supposed to be. And the good news is we get closer every day to restoring those values. Keep the faith.
0: Keep the faith. He's going to keep fighting. And maybe someday we will restore whatever values we actually had, or at least pretended to have. And listen, if he can do it, if he can keep his spirits up, an FBI director facing the potential of 10 years in jail for this ridiculous witch hunt of a charge, this non-case, this non-crime, this revenge indictment, these harassment charges, this weaponization of the DOJ, all of which will soon be tossed out like the previous charges were. Well, I would argue that we all can try to keep up our spirits as well. Former FBI Director James Comey made his first court appearance on Wednesday in the criminal case against him that legal experts say presents significant hurdles for the prosecution and will likely be a challenge for the DOJ to actually win. Prosecutors pursuing the case face their own challenge of proving that Comey intended to communicate a true threat, or at least recklessly discounted the possibility that the statement could be understood as a threat. To be frank, I didn't even know what it meant when I first saw it, 8647. It took me a while to even figure it out, but I guess those among the secret James Comey kill the president crowd were able to decipher this immediately. The indictment accuses the veteran Republican FBI director of acting, quote, knowingly and willfully, unquote. But its sparse language offers no support for that assertion. Acting Attorney General Todd Blanche, that would be Trump's former and current criminal defense attorney, has declined to elaborate on what evidence of intent that the government actually has. But broad First Amendment protections for free speech, Supreme Court precedent, and Comey's public statements indicating that he did not intend to convey a threat will likely impose a tall burden for the government. The case was charged in the Eastern District of North Carolina, the location of the beach where Comey said he had found the shells He made an appearance on Wednesday at the federal courthouse in Alexandria, Virginia, the state where he lives. He didn't speak or enter a plea during the appearance, but his legal team teed up at least one argument expected to be invoked, with defense lawyer Patrick Fitzgerald saying that attorneys would argue that the prosecution is vindictive and selective and would ask prosecutors to save communications relevant for that motion. In other words, the conversation among prosecutors themselves, perhaps sent to those prosecutors from the White House or anything else, those all have to be saved. The U.S. Magistrate Judge William Fitzpatrick also rejected the government's request to set conditions on Comey's release, calling it unnecessary.
1: What?
0: You're going to put an ankle bracelet on him or something
1: like
0: that?
1: Make him stay in prison until the case comes to court? I mean, good Lord.
0: The Supreme Court has held that statements are not protected by the First Amendment if they meet the legal threshold of a, quote, true threat. But that requires prosecutors to prove at a minimum that a defendant recklessly disregarded the risk that a statement could be perceived as threatening violence. You know, like march to the U.S. Capitol and fight like hell or you won't have a country anymore. You know, that sort of reckless statement. In a 2023 Supreme Court case, the majority held that prosecutors have to show that the, quote, defendant had some subjective understanding of the threatening nature of his statements. Court also found previously that hyperbolic political speech is protected speech. But since the current Supreme Court doesn't care about precedent or the rule of law, and there's no current mechanism for holding them accountable other than impeachment, there is nothing to stop them from simply, you know, changing the rules for their pal Donald if they want to, in order to go after Comey. Back in a 1969 case, the justices held that a Vietnam War protester did not make a knowing and willful threat against the president when he remarked that, quote, if they ever make me carry a rifle, the first man I want to get in my sights is LBJ, referring to President Lyndon Johnson at the time. The court noted that laughter in the crowd when the protester made that statement, among other things, showed that it wasn't a serious threat of violence, but seashells on the seashore spelling out 8647. Well, that just runs chills down my spine just saying it. Am I right? Gosh, I hope the president's okay after that. For the record, Merriam-Webster, the dictionary says that 86 is slang, meaning to throw out, to get rid of, or to refuse service to. So, yeah, if you were unclear, this is part of Trump's weaponization of the Justice Department and his witch hunt against his perceived enemies. End of story. Or at least it should be, but his weaponization and witch hunts will continue, because he is a sick and twisted person. Jonathan Turley, Fox News' favorite law professor, wrote an opinion piece published on Tuesday about all of this, saying that, quote, despite being one of Comey's longest critics, the indictment raises troubling free speech issues. In the end, it must be the Constitution, not Comey, that drives the analysis, and this indictment is unlikely to withstand constitutional scrutiny. That's from the Fox News lawyer. If it did, added Turley, it would allow the government to criminalize a huge swath of political speech in the United States.
1: Which potentially could be their goal.
0: Of course it is. In some brighter news, Trump-related court news here, a federal appeals court said its full bench of judges would not rehear Trump's appeal of the $83 million jury award for defaming magazine columnist E. Jean Carroll. The decision paves the way for Trump to ask his corrupted U.S. Supreme Court now to hear his argument involving presidential immunity, following the high court's landmark, ridiculous, made up from whole cloth 2024 decision, pretty much allowing presidents to do anything they damn well please without being held criminally accountable for them. And the argument here that, well, he was president at the time that he lied about allegations that were proven in court that he had sexually assaulted Ms. Carroll back in the 90s, that because he was president, he should somehow be allowed to defame her. And the $83 million verdict that was awarded to her by the jury should be tossed. That's his apparent argument anyway. By the way, he has criminal immunity. I don't believe he has any sort of immunity from civil law. But who knows? His corrupt tools on SCOTUS might just play along. But for now, good news. A lower federal appeals court has said, nope, we're not entertaining your nonsense again. Mr. Trump, get lost. You need to pay up. But given, you know, the last story that I covered about Comey, you may find the statement from a Trump spokesperson today to be somewhat amusing. He said, quote, "The American people stand with President Trump in demanding an immediate end to the unlawful, radical weaponization of our justice system and a swift dismissal of all the witch hunts, including the illegal Democrat-funded travesty of the Carroll hoaxes, the defense of which the Attorney General has determined is legally required to be taken over by the Department of Justice because Carroll based her false claims on the president's official acts." They're arguing it was an official presidential act to defame E. Jean Carroll. That's actually what they are arguing here. Roberta Kaplan, a lawyer for Carroll, also issued her own statement saying, quote, "E. Jean Carroll is eager for this case, originally filed in 2019, to be over so that she can finally obtain justice." I think we are all eager for that at this point. We are all eager for all of this nonsense to be over. But it is not yet. And it's still going to be a while, I'm afraid. But one more uplifting story to help me, at least, out of the doldrums here before we go, following the SCOTUS ruling on Wednesday morning, undermining democracy and the U.S. Constitution itself, literally. At least we can take some comfort in the fact that none of this crap is going over well with the American people. None of it. And it's going to get just far worse for him before any of this gets better, in my opinion, especially today with Brent crude futures soaring to record highs on the markets today with Trump's endless idiotic war on Iran. Brent crude futures just before airtime are up more than 7% today, nearly $112 a barrel.
1: Wow.
0: Think your gas prices are high now? Just you wait. But Americans are, in fact, noticing. New polling out today from Reuters finds Trump's approval rating sank to the lowest level of his current term as Americans increasingly soured on his handling of the cost of living and the unpopular war with Iran. That, according to a new Reuters Ipsos poll this week, just 34% of Americans now approve of Trump's performance in the White House. 34%. That's down from 36% in a prior Reuters survey just over a week ago. So it has fallen 2 points since the beginning of April. But here's the part that jumped out at me that I wanted to share. Only 22% of poll respondents now approve of Trump's performance on the cost of living. 22%. And this was one of the biggest things that he ran on just over a year ago. I will bring down your prices instantly. I will lower the cost of gas. I will lower the cost of energy by 50%, he vowed. That has all gone up since he has come into office.
1: And it's has like gone up dramatically.
0: Dramatically, and it's like he's not even trying. Not only is he not even trying to make it better, he's actively trying to make it worse, as we talked about on yesterday's show. Paying, using your tax dollars to pay energy companies billions of dollars to not produce wind energy. increasing your costs, your electricity costs. So he's actively trying to make it worse. Well, the American people do not like it. They do not like it at all, what he is doing when it comes to the cost of living. Well, I shouldn't say the American people don't. 22% of them do. 22% of them, I guess, think he's doing a fantastic job.
1: Well, I'm sure 22% includes the CEOs of big oil who are making out like bandits.
0: Yes. 41% of the Republican respondents in this poll say that they disapprove of his handling of the cost of living. 41% of Republicans. Trump won the 2024 presidential election, reports Reuters, on promises to bring down prices after several years of high inflation had vexed his predecessor, Democrat Joe Biden. Well, now Trump's approval rating on the economy overall, not just on the cost of living, but the economy overall, that approval rating is now 27%. The great businessman has his approval rating at 27% for the American people, well below any reading that he had during his first term in office. And by the way, also lower than Joe Biden's weakest numbers on the economy. That's right. You're losing to Sleepy Joe, Donnie boy. Americans liked his economy much better than yours. Americans really think you suck. For the record, just 34% of Americans now approve of the U.S. conflict with Iran. That's down from 36% in mid-April. So that is ticking down by about 2 points a week. It was 38% back in mid-March, according to the Reuters poll. So that, too, is heading over the same cliff just in time for November. At least we can hope, at least if we are able to vote and vote in droves like we've never voted before, like our lives depend on it.
1: 'Cause they kind of do.
0: At this rate. Yep, they do. All right, we got to get out. My thanks to our guest today, Dan Vicuña of Common Cause. Very nice for him to jump in with us on a very busy day at the very last moment. Did not know that ruling was coming down today. Knew it was coming down at some point soon. Did not know it was going to come out today. So glad we were able to take sort of a left turn, right turn, whatever we want to call it, and cover that. Thanks to you, Desi Doyen, for making it all happen. And thanks to all of you for spending a portion of your day or night with us. If you missed any portion of today's program, please stop by bradblog.com, the newly redesigned bradblog.com. I've been working very hard on it. Would love you to see it. And let me know what you think about it. It will be easier than ever to either download or just listen to online in our nifty new player.
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0: 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And yes, I am still on the social medias where you will find me, especially at Blue Sky at The Brad Blog. We'll see you there. Until we see you here next time, hopefully tomorrow with Driftglass and Digby?
1: Yes.
0: Always looking forward to that. That's tomorrow on the broadcast. I'm Brad Friedman. Good luck, world.

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1: I'm Rick Smith, and this is Labor History in 2. On this day in labor history, the year was 1946. That was the day 8,000 UAW workers at the Alice Chalmers plant in Milwaukee voted overwhelmingly to walk off the job. Close to 12,000 production and maintenance workers were on strike across the country. Workers rode the post-war strike wave as whole industries moved to peacetime reconversion. Historian Eric Fur Slocum notes that UAW Local 248 had a historically militant left-wing leadership, was known for its support to housing desegregation campaigns in the city, and was a central driving force of Milwaukee's CIO Council. They had built a strong shop steward and grievance structure at Alice Chalmers and were sure victory was certain. Local President Robert Busey insisted wage increases were not at issue, but rather unresolved issues remained to be settled now that the war was finally over. Key points of contention were the company's demands to eliminate maintenance of membership agreements that guaranteed the closed shop and union dues. The company also wanted to stop paying stewards for the time involved in grievance procedures. The Alice Chalmers strike was a harbinger of things to come. Historian Martin Halpern states that the company officials played a significant role in the crafting of Taft-Hartley legislation as the strike unfolded. Alice Chalmers was on a union-busting campaign and made no small effort to red-bait union leaders for months in local newspapers. By the fall, workers at the smaller plants had returned to work, but the Milwaukee local stood firm. Area CIO workers joined picket lines in support, only to be brutalized and arrested. The House Un-American Activities Committee arrived in town to investigate the strike, and the company instigated a vigorous back-to-work campaign. After 11 months, the strike was called off with no contract and 91 union leaders fired.
2: And now, live from the foothills of the North Georgia Mountains, it's Mike Malloy.
3: Thank you, Scott Van Dusen. Hey, everybody. It is Friday already. It is the, what's the date today? The 8th? I think it's the 8th. Friday, the 8th of May, 2026. excuse me. Another shocking week if you're an American citizen. And if you are a citizen of the world, you are probably to the point where the United States has become the biggest threat to democracy and decency on earth. As a matter of fact, there was a poll conducted by Nira Data. That's the name of the poll, polling company. This poll was conducted between March 19th and April 21st, and they got responses from 94,000 people across 98 countries. And the report was released by the Copenhagen Democracy Summit that is scheduled for early next week. What the poll has indicated, and this should come as a, I don't know, shock, a warning to us, citizens of this country. The global perception of the United States has dropped to a minus 16. Now, I don't know what scale they're using, but for comparison, Russia's global perception is a minus 11. The higher the number, the worse the perception. The perception of China is a plus 7%. So you see what's happened here. This is according to the Democracy Perception Index that is put together by the Alliance of Democracies Foundation, based in Denmark, and cited and checked by the Reuters news agency. Our country, the United States, under this filthy fucking Donald Trump, recorded a net rating of minus 16%, Russia minus 11%, and China plus 7%. And the survey found that views of the United States have deteriorated for the second consecutive year. And 2 years ago, at the end of the Biden administration, the perception of the United States was a plus 22%. It is now a minus 16%. The founder of the alliance, who is a former NATO Secretary General, Anders Rasmussen, said, "The fast decline of the United States' perception around the world is saddening, but not shocking." It's pretty much based on the fact that the people of the United States, at least 77 million of us, decided to put a fucking criminal rapist, a convicted felon, a twice impeached bastard as head of the United States government. And that was bad enough for us, but around the world, people are realizing that the toilet rat suggested we withdraw from NATO. He criticized European allies for not supporting the U.S. during the war on Iran, the Trump-Netanyahu war on Iran. Also, his use of tariffs to punish everybody. His U.S. foreign policy decisions, the list goes on and on. But I just thought I would toss that in. You can toss it right back out. We are now seen as a bigger threat to global order, world peace, decency, honesty. We are seen as a bigger threat than the totalitarian dictatorship of Russia. And to me, the even more shocking note from the survey, not shocking in a negative way, but just shocking, is the fact that China has a plus rating. China is slowly but surely putting itself into a leading position around the globe, leading position in terms of technology, in terms of education, in terms of resisting global warming, everything. Now, China has its internal problems. It is still, my understanding, it is still causing death and destruction to the Uyghur Muslim minority that exists in that country. But this is what Trump is doing. Absolutely, well, first of all, destroying everything in this country that was striving toward decency. In other words, fulfilling our promises in the Declaration of well, not the Declaration, but in the Constitution. And aligning himself with murderous dictators like Netanyahu, this bastard demon from hell who runs Israel, and Putin, another bastard demon from hell who continues to slaughter people, not only Ukrainian people, but his own people that he is throwing into this meat grinder that is the Russia-Ukraine war. And this is who Trump admires. This is who Trump aligns himself with. Oh, and a couple more. Some of these murderous fucking Muslim Arabs like Mohammed bin Salman, the guy who ordered the chopping up of Washington Post and Saudi citizen, I guess he had dual citizenship. A Washington Post reporter, kill him, chop him into pieces. This is who Trump has aligned himself with. This is who the rest of the world, this situation, the rest of the world acknowledges and recognizes. We are no longer that country that the rest of the world looked to for decency. Whether we were about decency all the time or not, and God knows we goddamn sure weren't. But the perception was there. The perception is gone now. We are a rogue state. We are an outlaw state. We are a state that commits war crimes. We are a state that commits mass murder. We are a state that supports one of the worst mass murders in modern history, Benjamin Netanyahu. The slaughter of innocent people. That's us. That knowing that that is how I, as an American in my country, is perceived, literally makes me feel a bit sick, a bit nauseous, you know, if I think about it too long. My country. This is a country in which I grew up that proclaimed itself to be, as Reagan put it, the shining city on the hill. Millions upon millions upon millions of people wanted to come here. for the freedom to do what they wanted to do in terms of building wealth or living in a free society, free according to where they had come from in comparison. But look at us now. Look what this slimy son of a bitch has done in less than 2 years. Look what he's done. And it just goes on and on, one thing after another. And now we understand how the toilet rat decided to pervert the midterm elections coming up this November. I'm beginning to realize what's going to happen this November. Not only are the Democrats going, the idea that the Democrats had, and one that I fully supported, that they would get control of the legislative branch, not only is that now dust, it's going to be worse than that. The way things are going, it looks as though the Christian devils in this country are going to increase their control of the House and the Senate and state legislatures and county commissioners. They're going to increase the number. I hope that is not a prediction on my part. Anyone who makes political predictions has got to be half crazy to begin with. But that's how it's beginning to look. Look what happened. I don't know if you're aware. I just found out about it a little earlier today, because it just happened today. The Virginia Supreme Court overturned the state's redistricting ballot measure that would have given Democrats an edge in four House districts in that state. This means that the Democratic Party got a massive blow to its head where it concerns the midterms. According to Politico, the ruling now gives Republicans a clear lead in the gerrymandering efforts over the last year, which were further inflamed by the Supreme Court's Voting Rights Act decision last week, and thus bolstering the Republican Party's chances of holding the House in an unfavorable political environment. And, end quote, Politico. And like I said, I'll go one step further, not just holding the House, but they are going to fucking increase the number of Christian fascists who have seats in the legislative branch of the U.S. government. Are you aware of this? Have you thought about this? Now, Virginia voters were the ones who passed this measure, this redistricting measure, last month. But the Virginia Supreme Court ruled that Democrats did not follow the proper procedure when they got the referendum to the ballot, the referendum that said, let's redistrict. One of the justices on the Virginia Supreme Court, Arthur Kelsey, who wrote for the majority in this decision, the justice said, quote, Democrats submitted a proposed constitutional amendment to Virginia voters in an unprecedented manner that violated state law, end quote. So it was overturned. The will of the people was sent to the fucking ash heap. This is going, oh, look what happened in Tennessee the other day when people were arrested protesting what the Christian devils are doing there. Now, the decision by the Virginia Supreme Court was 4-3 in favor of dumping what the voters said they wanted. So that decision means that the map used by Virginia in the 2024 elections will be used later this year. Now, some people are saying, well, chill out. The state's congressional delegation is currently split between 6 Democrats and 5 Republicans, so what? So what? That's in Virginia. What about the other states who are now doing this? And there will be dozens of states who do this before the 2026 elections to redraw the congressional maps, to eliminate people of color, voters of color, to totally eliminate our black brothers and sisters, saying to them, you don't get to vote. Sit down, shut the fuck up. You don't get to vote. So this decision by the Virginia Supreme Court literally means that the Republicans will likely gain seats in this nationwide gerrymandering battle that the toilet rat kicked off last week. That's when, remember when he told Texas Republicans to redraw congressional lines to give him more support? And of course, the dirty fuckers who run Texas, the sitting governor, and that the criminals who run that state, and they are criminals. They didn't hesitate. And they decided that rather than people being represented by the members of Congress that they wanted, that the fascist Christian members of Congress would be able to select the people they wanted to vote for them. And that's exactly what they did. So as it stands now, these Christian demons could net more than 10 seats from these withdrawn congressional district lines. Several southern states, in the midst of redrawing their own districts, are following a recent U.S. Supreme Court decision, I'm sorry, like I mentioned, well, it is a rescission too, that gutted the Voting Rights Act. And the toilet rat, the filthy bastard toilet rat, couldn't wait to celebrate on his Pravda social website, whatever, social media platform. He said, quote, huge win for the Republican Party and America in Virginia. Son of a bitch. Jesus Christ. Virginia Democrats, led by the governor there, who just recently was elected, Abigail Spanberger, a Democrat, had celebrated what appeared to be a major win in this redistricting war when voters passed that referendum late in April by more than 100,000 votes out of about 4 million cast, or about 3 million cast, I believe. And the effort to pass the map in Virginia, the new one, brought together some important Democratic Party standard bearers, including former President Obama. And it drew tens of millions, we're concerned, the money that went into this, which was a clear sign that the map's importance was critical to the battle for the House. Well, Virginia Attorney General Jay Jones, who is also a Democrat, said in a statement that his team, quote, is carefully reviewing this unprecedented judicial order, and we are evaluating every legal pathway to defend the will of the people and protect the integrity of Virginia's elections, end quote. And the National Republican Congressional Committee chair, a fascist Christian Nazi named Richard Hudson, who is from North Carolina, said in a statement, quote, Virginia Democrats' corrupt scheme to rig the map has been crushed in court, restoring fairness and protecting the future of the Commonwealth, end quote. Oh, these miserable fuckers, they make statements like that for public consumption while they themselves are doing exactly what they're condemning Democrats for doing. Sneaky fuckers, but these are Christians. These are Christian evangelicals. These are Christian charismatic loony fucking tunes. And look what they're doing. Well, I know you're tired of hearing your humble and obedient servant here saying, well, look what they're doing. Well, we know what they're doing, right? Meantime, where it concerns the toilet rat's murderous policies overseas, let's take a look at Cuba for a second. Cuba, a country that the United States has abused ever since the Spanish-American War when we took it from Spain. And treated Cuba, at one time, Cuba was treated by the American government and American capitalism as an open-air whorehouse, gambling den. That's all it was. Every fucking mafia gangster in the country in the 20s and 30s and 40s had some kind of a claw hold on part of Cuba. Until finally, Fidel Castro and Che Guevara and a few other revolutionaries said enough of this shit and overthrew this putrid control by the United States in 1959. And ever since then, the U.S. government has treated Cuba as if they did something horribly wrong. And it got so bad with the threats from the United States that Cuba worked a deal with the Soviet Union to put ICBMs in Cuba that were capable of carrying nuclear warheads. You remember the Cuban Missile Crisis? Well, no, you're probably too young, but I remember it clearly, clearly in 1962. So ever since the Cuban Revolution, United States has treated Cuba as if it were a pariah state, a state run by gangsters. It was a state run by communists. Big fucking deal. Ooh, communists, watch out now. So what is the filthy toilet rat and these insane Christians like this punk Marco Rubio, what are they doing now? They're celebrating this oil blockade on Cuba. Cuba has suffered blockades by the United States on just about every level imaginable. Now it's oil. The filthy little piglet Rubio says the other day, there is no oil blockade on Cuba. And of course, the slimy bastard who runs this country, Trump, issued an executive order threatening countries with tariffs, any country that provided oil to Cuba. So it does not come as a surprise that Rubio doesn't know what the fuck he's talking about. And Trump, once again, is going after a country that cannot defend itself. What the fuck? Come on. But a country where people no longer are able to light the streets at night, to light their houses or apartments. There's no gasoline. Food is disappearing. This is what Netanyahu did to Gaza. This is what Trump is trying to do to Cuba. This is what Putin tried to do to Ukraine. These three murderous savages, Netanyahu, Putin, and Trump, are causing more pain and suffering and filth on this planet than any three people on Earth right now. And they revel in it. They celebrate it. All three of these monsters. Well, meanwhile, Representative Jayapal, who is part of the progressive movement in the U.S. Congress, has spoken out about what we, the United States, are doing to the people of Cuba. And now Republican Christian fascist members of Congress are accusing Jayapal of, quote, treasonous behavior because of her efforts to alleviate the crisis, the suffering unfolding in Cuba. Now, the piece of human waste that the Christians push forward to make this claim against Representative Jayapal is Representative Ashley Moody, a Christian Nazi fuckwad from Florida. And she was on the Fox Sewer yesterday to suggest that Representative Jayapal violated the U.S. Constitution by participating in talks with foreign ambassadors about efforts to send oil to Cuba. Jesus Christ. This piece of waste, Moody, said on the Fox Sewer, quote, treason is outlined right there in our Constitution. You can't give aid or comfort to enemies. This is astounding, end quote, which once again, these ignorant fucking savages, these Bible-thumping morons display their complete ignorance of not just the Constitution, but primarily of their own filthy fucking religion. They've turned it filthy. They've turned it into something that is corrupt and degenerate and dirty. And there's Ashley doing her best to continue that process. And this freak, Moody, continued with what appeared to be a diatribe linking Representative Jayapal to the mayor of New York, Mayor Mamdani, who has frequently accused or been accused by the slimy Republicans of being a communist. Oh, Jesus Christ. The bitch said, Moody said, quote, look at what they're espousing around the nation by cracking down on businesses, government-run businesses, pushing people out of these areas, making people rely on government. That's communism 101, end quote. She's talking about New York. I wonder if the billionaires and millionaires who live in New York would agree that their city is being turned into a communist satellite. Anyway, this bitch, Ashley Moody, then accused Jayapal of, quote, meeting with cartel members. This is supposed to be the accusation that Representative Jayapal is in the back pocket of the drug dealers. Yes, indeed. What next? Accusing her of being a child molester? She said, the bitch, Moody, said, that Jayapal had been, quote, in conversations with the ambassadors from Mexico and some other places, and I know other countries in Latin America are trying to figure out how to get oil to Cuba. Yeah, well, you slimy bastard, you're right. There are other countries in Central and South America who are trying to do their best to save lives in Cuba, to ease suffering in Cuba, to provide food and energy to people in Cuba, and you Christian piece of horseshit, you are suggesting that in doing that, Representative Jayapal is committing treason? Oh, I wish Jesus H. Christ would show up and take some of these Christians and just rip their heads off and piss in their necks. These people are just so vile. But they are in power, and they are in an ascendant mode to expand their power, these Christian freaks. This is being done in our name, folks. You know this. The rest of the world doesn't pay attention to this, for example, this little old podcast from the North Georgia Mountains. Oh, fuck no. They pay attention, though, the rest of the world does, when some elected representative bitch from Florida advocates death and suffering and pain and destruction in Cuba. That's what's heard. Oh, my goodness. All right, I'll be back momentarily. I hope you'll be here. I'm Mike Malloy.

0: I'm Rick Smith, and this is Labor History in Two.
1: On this day in labor history, the year was 1938. That was the day the Keene Mountain coal mine exploded near Grundy, Virginia. Described as a flame-belching volcano, the explosion killed 45 and injured 3 more. It is considered one of the worst mining disasters in the history of Virginia. One surviving miner described the scene saying, quote, "I saw coal-carrying cars, motors, slate, and timbers spouted as if from a cannon." The state mine inspector determined the miners had been killed instantly. The mine had just opened the year before and produced 40 railroad cars of coal a day. But the mine was also owned by the Red Jacket Coal Company. In Mingo County, West Virginia, years earlier, Red Jacket had been a key player in keeping the UMWA out, making its employees sign yellow dog contracts and winning injunctions against union organizing. As a member of the Williamson Coal Operators Association, Red Jacket contributed to the hostile anti-union environment that created the conditions for the Matewan Massacre and the Battle of Blair Mountain in the early 20s. They called in Baldwin Phelps detectives to start evicting Matewan strikers from company housing. In the aftermath of the 1938 explosion, new mine safety regulations were demanded. The inspectors were finally given the legal right to conduct inspections over the protest of mine owners in 1941. However, there was no power to enforce the new regulations. The Phipps family commemorated the disaster in its 1965 song, Red Jacket Mine Explosion.

0: such a fright.
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2: A $31,000 medical bill, a four-week delay for a critical test. 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
3: I had a set of specialized diagnostic tests at a cancer center in Seattle. 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There essentially was no transparency beforehand and no simple explanation afterwards. And what struck me that after even decades of healthcare experience, it was difficult to understand what and why I was charged, how that price was determined. The experience made something very clear. Billing operates in a different system than care, and patients are largely outside that system.
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4: All right, welcome back for part two. In addition to this insane bitch, Ashley Moody, who is a Christian representative from Florida, then we have the Morticia lookalike, Laura Loomer. Loony Laura Loomer. Morticia from the Addams Family. There she is. She is a right-wing nutfuck who is highly influential in the Toilet Rats White House. I wonder why. She is also calling for Representative Jayapal. This bitch is calling for Jayapal to be arrested, calling for her arrest. Come on, Mike. And this has prompted Jayapal to respond with a reminder of the regular duties of members of Congress. See, the Democrats continue to treat these insane fucking ghouls as if a logical response will blow away their illogical, vicious, insane statements, and it doesn't work that way. But Jayapal said, quote, "Members of Congress meet with ambassadors of other countries every day. That's literally our right and our responsibility," end quote. But of course, that doesn't mean anything. That is not going to get the amount of publicity that Morticia's statement that Jayapal should be arrested will get. So the filthy toilet rat back in January signed an executive order that says that Cuba has terrorists. No, you fucking bum. The United States has terrorists. And we support terrorists like Putin, like Netanyahu. We support them, Trump. Oh, and like you, you murderous fuck. Trump said that Cuba harbors terrorists and poses a threat to the security of the United States, which is horseshit. What kind of a threat is Cuba? Khrushchev is gone. The Soviet Union has dissolved. Cuba stands on its own. What, are they going to launch, what, rowboats and attack Key West? Jesus. And the filthy toilet rat also suggested he just might take military action against Cuba. Oh, yeah. And then a week ago, this dirty, murderous bastard, Donald Trump, announced additional sanctions that will impact Cuba's finances, their energy, what's left of it, their security sectors. And the filthy toilet rat did this in citing what he called, quote, national security threats posed by the communist Cuban regime. Oh, my God. Oh, my God. And, of course, the use of that 1950s trope about communists. United States has a wonderful relationship with Vietnam, right? After we murdered up to 2 million of their citizens and sacrificed 57,000 of our own citizens, Vietnam is communist.

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1: About the Cuban people, he wants them all dead. But this will put more money in his buddy, the murderer, Vladimir Putin's pocket. Representative Jayapal said this, quote, "Since January, only one Russian tanker of oil has made it to Cuba. In fact, it landed just a couple of days before I landed, and one tanker has enough oil basically for 10 to 14 days of Cuban oil needs. So it's a very limited amount of time." And then another freak bitch, Representative Claudia Tenney, Christian Nazi fucker from New York. She also appeared on the Fox sewer to accuse Representative Jayapal of treason. Well, a dirty bastard from here in Georgia, Clay Fuller, representative, a Christian devil, said that Jayapal's discussions with the ambassador of Mexico, a close U.S. ally, were deeply un-American because Jayapal talked with the ambassador from Mexico to the United States. Jesus Christ. All right. I can't do any more about Cuba. When you take a look at the history of the United States and Cuba since 1898, oh, hell, take a look at the history of Cuba and the United States since the 1940s. Every effort to uplift the Cuban people, to remove the mafia, to remove the gangsters and the pimps and the illegal gambling, the prostitution, all the filth that the mafia took to Cuba, assisted by various U.S. government agencies. And if you take a look at what the United States has been responsible for where it concerns Cuba, if you can look at that honestly and not feel a sense of just, I don't know, paralyzing shame. Of course, that can be said about our relationship with a number of countries around the planet over the past 100 years. But Cuba, I mean, Cuba, it's right there. It's really 60 miles from the southernmost part of the United States. 60 fucking miles, that's it. And now the slimy toilet rat is trying to punish the Cuban people for being there. He wants to take over Cuba, just like this horse shit, he was going to take over Greenland, until our NATO allies more or less told him, don't fuck with this, Trump. Don't even think about it. And of course, you see, he backed off. Taco Trump, son of a bitch. Meanwhile, peace advocates joined Cuba's top foreign relations official on Wednesday, 2 days ago, accusing Marco Rubio of blatantly lying about the existence of a blockade of oil exports to Cuba, which Rubio denied at this press briefing. He said, well, I just shared it with you. Ah, oh, there's no blockade. The anti-war group Code Pink pointed to comments made by the U.S. Charge d'Affaires to Cuba, Mike Hammer, and the toilet rat when he signed an executive order threatening other countries with tariffs if they even thought about providing aid and assistance in the form of oil or energy to Cuba. Tariffs! Tariffs! I think it was Rubio who said, quote, now there's going to be a real blockade. Nothing is getting in. No more oil is coming. No, that wasn't Marco Polo. That was Mike Hammer.

a U.S. charged affairs to Cuba, another Christian nutfuck. Cuba's primary source of fuel had been cut off earlier in January after the U.S. invaded Venezuela. And dozens of Venezuelans and Cubans were killed in that raid, the abduction of Nicolas Maduro. And then the United States, or I should say the toilet rat, notice you don't hear much about this anymore. A couple of U.S. oil companies were right there to take over. And the production or extraction of Venezuelan oil is now in the slimy, fucking bloody hands of U.S. capitalists and Donald Trump. 2 days ago, Rubio claimed that Venezuela had freely decided to no longer supply Cuba with what Rubio called free oil. A dumbass reference to the barter system that Cuba and Venezuela has had in effect for a number of years. Code Pink, in response to Rubio's comments, spokesperson for Code Pink said that's a lie. Of course it is. The Cuban Foreign Affairs Minister, Bruno Rodriguez, added that Rubio, quote, had simply chosen to lie about the Trump administration's policy, contradicting both Trump and the White House press bitch, Carolyn Leavitt. Because remember, you know, the toilet rat ordered this embargo, this blockade of necessary energy getting into Cuba. When Marco Polo says there is no blockade, and this miserable little Christian bitch, Carolyn Leavitt, says there is no blockade, this is what the Cuban Affairs Minister is saying. Both of them are full of shit. Rodriguez said, quote, in 4 months, only one fuel tanker has arrived in Cuba. All our supplies are intimidated and threatened in violation of free trade rules and freedom of navigation. End quote. This is one of the reasons, like I started the podcast with this evening, one of the reasons that the positive feelings about the United States are in the shitter around the globe. Nobody wants anything to do with us anymore. We have become what the Iranians have said, what the Ayatollahs have said for 40 years. We have become the great Satan. That's who we are. And one of our little junior Satans, of course, is that filthy murderer from Israel, Netanyahu. But Trump, Netanyahu, and Putin, the three horsemen of the apocalypse, there they are. I wonder who the fourth is going to be. Huh? The Cuban foreign minister also pointed to Trump's new executive order, which was signed last week that I mentioned, which imposed new sanctions on everything to do with Cuba. The toilet rat, because he is the psycho fucker that he is, he issues these regal orders, these orders from the king. This is going to stop, and that's going to stop. And if it doesn't stop, any country that deals with Cuba, well, we're going to fuck over you too. Is it any wonder that the rest of the world has just about had enough of us? Just about had enough of us. Since the toilet rat ramped up this blockade back in January, blockade to Cuba, and in that he intensified the sanctions policy that the U.S. had imposed on Cuba for more than 60 years. Since then, since January, according to news agencies, nearly 100,000 Cubans, including about 11,000 children, have been left waiting for surgery of various sorts, because the fuel shortage has led to rationing and frequent blackouts that are shredding the Cuban healthcare system. In addition, healthcare workers in Cuba, this sounds so much like healthcare workers in Gaza a year ago, but in Cuba, healthcare workers have reported shortages of syringes, antibiotics, IV supplies, everything. And the Center for Economic Policy and Research also found last month that the toilet rat's sanctions and policies regarding Cuba
have contributed to what they are calling an unprecedented increase in the country's infant mortality rate, which soared by 148% from 2018 to 2025 because of the sanctions placed on Cuba. And yes, I know Biden was president in the chunk of that time too. So what the Christians in this country are doing now is consciously, with full awareness, killing babies in Cuba, killing them, butchering them, just like Netanyahu did in Gaza and like Putin continues to do in Ukraine. The director of international policy at that Center of Economic Policy and Research said, quote, "It is clear that the increase in sanctions is responsible for this huge increase in infant deaths. The oil blockade," he went on, "has been especially inhumane, disrupting the operation of ventilators, inhalers, and other crucial medical equipment, and crippling emergency transportation. More than 80% of Cuba's electricity is based on oil and oil products." So once again, the good evangelical Christians, the lovely Jesus Christ-clutching hypocritical bastards in this country, are showing exactly what they think of their religion, what they think of their so-called Messiah. Jesus. U.S. lawmakers, probably all Democrats, who visited Cuba in April, denounced the oil blockade as, quote, "cruel collective punishment," end quote, that has also caused a water shortage. It's forced businesses and schools to shut down. Cancer patients are left without medication needed to save their lives. Well, what are we going to do about it? Nothing. Absolutely nothing. Because we Americans, for some reason, and I still can't understand this, we've decided that we are going to allow this horror, global horror, domestic horror, that this filthy bastard Trump is perpetrating, and we're not going to do anything. Meanwhile, this dirty Senator Christian fuckhead Josh Hawley, you remember the skinny little bastard that right before the invasion of the Capitol ran with his fist in the air. He recently warned a group of seminary students that the United States is in the midst of what he called a spiritual crisis. But this little bastard said it's caused because of the rejection of Christian teachings. And once again, this slimy little rat fucker said that the United States was, quote, "founded on the gospel of Jesus Christ." Well, you hypocritical little prick, then why aren't you and your minions doing something about the people in Cuba, you hypocritical son of a bitch? So Hawley delivered his little perverted speech at the Southern Baptist Theological Seminary in Louisville a couple of weeks ago. And he began by assuring students in the audience, quote, "the nation needs you," end quote. Yeah, they need you to go kill people who aren't Christian, right? Of course, so I shouldn't even say it, but so many people in Cuba are Christian. They're Catholic. They have kept their religion alive, even though they lived under godless communism. Venezuela, the majority of people are Christian. Eh? The Central American states, majority of people are Christian, right? These hypocritical bastards. Hawley was trying to promote these ignorant students to get into the ministry, I guess, the priesthood, trained ministry. He said it's not just churches that rise or fall with a good ministry. It is the nation that rises or falls with the ministry.
He said, quote, "This country was founded on the gospel of Jesus fucking Christ." Well, I left that. I put that F in there. "This country was founded on the truth of the Bible. This country was not founded on some enlightenment secularism." It's too bad that the framers of the Constitution couldn't be here to just bitch slap this son of a bitch into a puddle of ectoplasm someplace. This country was founded on a series of neutral principles, whatever those would be. This country was founded on the truth of Scripture. He continued ranting and raving about this. He said, "When the world says to the church, stay put, the world is asking us to abandon not just our mission as Christians, which is the most central thing. It's asking us to forget who we are as Americans." End quote. You filthy, lying, blind, hypocritical prick. And these people feel the slime, like Josh Hawley, are so narcissistic, so self-centered, that they can stand in front of students, young people, and make these kinds of statements while the policies that they advocate and work for and finance are 100% opposite from the garbage that comes rolling out of their mouths. Hawley is, of course, one of these jumping jack evangelical freaks. And during his talk to these students, seminary students, he stressed the need for revival in the United States ahead of the celebration of the 250th anniversary of the Declaration of Independence. This little prick said this to the seminary students, quote, "We are in a time of spiritual crisis. There's a crisis of the unborn in our nation today. There are more abortions committed in the United States of America than there were when Roe v. Wade was the law of the land," end quote. Yeah, that's right, you stupid fucker. You were warned. You knew this. Well, you probably didn't because you're brain dead, Hawley. But when he talks about there's a spiritual crisis in this country, yes, there is. That's because at the top of the political heap and allegedly the Christian bullshit heap in this country sits this Jabba the Hutt crazy fucking orange face monster. And all the Christian nutcases worship at his feet. There's your spiritual crisis. And it's because of people like Josh Hawley and Carolyn Leavitt and Paula, whatever the fuck her last name, the head of the White House religious organization, Paula White, the jumping jack. Good God. As far as abortions are considered, the 2022 decision by the Supreme Court that overturned Roe v. Wade led a bunch of states that realized this is Christian horseshit being shoved down their throats. It has nothing to do with a woman's right to sovereignty over her own body. It has to do with Christian garbage. So a lot of states passed laws banning abortion in most or nearly all circumstances. And despite that, the number of abortions in the U.S. remains high because of the availability of mifepristone, which is under attack again. These Christian son of a bitches want to make it clear to the women of this country, the fuck no, you're not going to control your own bodies. We know why you want birth control and the morning after pill. You want it so you can go out and just fuck your eyes out. No, that's what we men do. You don't get to do that. Whew. Once again, this little bastard Hawley detailed a bill he introduced that would ban the abortion pill nationwide. He wants to do that now.
He said, quote, "It's time to stand up for the lives of the unborn." Well, if that were true, you slimy little hypocrite, why not shift your gaze away from seminary students in Louisville, Kentucky, to the hospitals in Cuba that you, you dirty, murderous fucker, that you are responsible for in killing the lives of real living children, not a goddamn zygote or a mass of cells. I'm getting too pissed off. Well, just a few items this Friday that caught my attention and made me furious, like so much of this shit does. Oh, my goodness sakes. All right, we're about out of time. I'm not laughing because, this has been a fun podcast. Any laughter you hear pretty much from this, your humble and obedient servant, is sardonic laughter, painful laughter. If you are a subscriber or a Patreon supporter, I will obviously, as I do every weekend, provide a little mini podcast for you either Saturday or Sunday. And if not, oops, easy there, Kevin. If you're neither, I'll see you again Monday, I hope, all right? Have a good weekend. Stay safe. I'm Mike Malloy. Have a great weekend, Kevin, wherever you are.

0: I'm Rick Smith, and this is Labor History in Two.
1: On this day in labor history, the year was 1938. That was the day the Keene Mountain coal mine exploded near Grundy, Virginia. Described as a flame-belching volcano, the explosion killed 45 and injured three more. It is considered one of the worst mining disasters in the history of Virginia. One surviving miner described the scene saying, quote, "I saw coal-carrying cars, motors, slate, and timbers spouted as if from a cannon." The state mine inspector determined the miners had been killed instantly. The mine had just opened the year before and produced 40 railroad cars of coal a day. But the mine was also owned by the Red Jacket Coal Company. In Mingo County, West Virginia, years earlier, Red Jacket had been a key player in keeping the UMWA out, making its employees sign yellow dog contracts and winning injunctions against union organizing. As a member of the Williamson Coal Operators Association, Red Jacket contributed to the hostile anti-union environment that created the conditions for the Matewan Massacre and the Battle of Blair Mountain in the early 20s. They called in Baldwin Phelps detectives to start evicting Matewan strikers from company housing. In the aftermath of the 1938 explosion, new mine safety regulations were demanded. The inspectors were finally given the legal right to conduct inspections over the protest of mine owners in 1941. However, there was no power to enforce the new regulations. The Phipps family commemorated the disaster in its 1965 song, Red Jacket.

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2: A $31,000 medical bill, a four-week delay for a critical test. 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

0: Here to set you free. How you doing? I'm Leslie Marshall. Welcome or welcome back. Only true democracy and talk we're going to do. In this next hour, joining me, not one, but two great guests. First up, we have Carlos Calzadilla Palacio. He is founder of Disrupt, a youth-led political movement dedicated to freedom, affordability, and ending corporate control. 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Carlos, thank you for joining us and welcome. We're looking at numbers, we're looking at the polls, and young voters are definitely making a shift. And a lot of them are doing this because, you know, when they first got into the whole voting game, as young voters, they had certain promises that were broken. And there are a lot of people out there, especially among the youth, that have buyer's remorse. So with these polls showing that especially the MAGA coalition may be starting to crack, especially with these young voters, what are you seeing that tells you that shift's already happening?
1: Yeah, I mean, Donald Trump ran on promising to end all these wars and that he was going to bring prices down. And it's been the complete opposite. Also, you have Turning Point USA that helped elect Donald Trump in organizing young people, who is parading around with his administration. And so many young people are leaving and are moving away from the president. But here's the big problem. It is no guarantee that just because young people are very upset and no longer support this administration, the ones that voted for them, and you know, the ones that have the opinion that this country's headed in a wrong direction, there's no guarantee that they just swing left and vote Democrat. There's a real danger that they just go further right. We have figures like Tucker Carlson and Nick Fuentes, who are now saying that they are against Trump, who are really riding this energy, this anti-establishment energy. And we need to be able to offer an alternative vision for America that doesn't further scapegoat people, immigrants, women, Jewish community, the Black community, but actually focuses on the 1% that is the most dangerous and is actually the only 1% that's dangerous in this country, which is the corporate elite and the billionaire class that has rigged the economic and political system against us. Trump promised to run against this this economic elite, but instead he's actually part of the Epstein class. And it's that Epstein class that has really abused, rigged, and destroyed the economic prospects and the life of so many young people, while also literally abusing girls and young people, and are still walking around. The shift is very clear that Donald Trump is very unpopular, but we have to offer something. It is not enough to believe that we're going to be able to take back this country just because under the weight of Donald Trump being deeply unpopular for these wars, the Epstein files, and the fact that things are no longer affordable. We have to offer a vision and a community which young people are craving for.
0: Yeah, but yeah, you can't. I know, I agree with you there. It can't just be we're not Trump, we hate Trump. I mean, you know, Trump's not on the ballot, but we had a really nasty Supreme Court ruling that's going to make that difficult after 2026, especially in the 2028 election. We can possibly touch on that. But a lot of young voters did move, to your point, toward Trump in 2024. They weren't happy. They weren't happy that they were graduating, despite the fact they were getting a break with student loans, right? Repayments. They weren't happy, you know, not having jobs. And sometimes it's just who's yelling loudest in the room. And I actually want to go back real quick to something you said about Turning Point USA. That's a turning point because you're seeing that there are schools canceling those events or refusing them to speak on campus. You're also seeing a lot of empty seats. I mean, for crying out loud, J.D. Vance was going, and you know, and Erica Kirk came out at the last minute. So maybe people didn't show up, some at the last minute. But I find it hard to believe all those empty seats were last minute when they found out she wasn't coming. I mean, for crying out loud, J.D. Vance is there, who a lot of people believe might be the Republican nominee in the next election cycle. Not too sure about that. I think it's going to be Marco Rubio more so, but we will see. But in 2024, a lot of young voters did move toward Trump. And you reference seeing that buyer's remorse, that you see this buyer's remorse from this demographic. So what specifically do you think, Carlos, is driving that? What, yeah. I mean, broken promises clearly, but what promises were broken, and specifically promises that were broken in a way that hit this demographic, younger Americans?
1: Yeah, I mean, young people, we have no future to really look forward to in terms of owning a home, starting a family, We could barely afford to pay rent, pay groceries. There was this promise that things would get better. Obviously, like I didn't buy that promise. Trump has lied his whole life. But the fact is that people were suffering. We had the promise of no more wars. I mean, our generation has grown up constantly with the United States in wars, right? The war in Iraq, Afghanistan, our interventions in Libya and Syria, and all it's produced is billions of dollars of us spending where our country has killed innocent people, and other parts of the world has not gotten the situation at all better, if anything worse. And at the same time, there's no money for, we've been told there's no money for healthcare, there's no money for jobs. And now we're seeing this increasing period of isolation, where young people really lack a community, a third place. We have technology and an AI now really alienating us while extracting wealth from us. And I think the broken promises are the fact that there's always money for bombs, there's no money for healthcare, no money for jobs and ensuring that young people can have a future. And also, I mean, there was this promise that we wouldn't not only get involved in foreign affairs, but we have all this money going to the Israeli government that they're using from what they did in the genocide in Gaza to also what is happening in Lebanon. And this war in Iran is a U.S. and Israel war right now. And even the objectives of removing the leadership that this administration said didn't happen. Now we have more radicalized leadership in Iran, and then the fallout, the economic fallout has been huge. But these are the broken promises, is that ultimately the real power in this country, this corporate elite Epstein class, has not been challenged. It hasn't been challenged really by either party. But Donald Trump promised that he would, and you have Turning Point, who was also a beacon of free speech. That's another thing in terms of buyer's remorse, is that Trump, MAGA, and Turning Point said we're going to restore freedom of speech. But what is one of the first things they did is crack down on free speech. That is why restoring freedom is our first key pillar in Disrupt. Second one is make life affordable. The third one is end corporate control. These are essential for a free and just society where we can actually thrive. And we saw that, that the Justice Department has been going after anyone has spoken out against the Trump administration. You see, ICE has killed multiple people just for expressing their First Amendment rights. After Charlie Kirk's assassination, we saw the Department of Justice, we saw the State Department and the FBI go after people, investigate, revoke visas just for expressing their views. So there is so much that was supposedly promised that young people are seeing is not happening. We're accelerating towards more income inequality. Now, what this is, the top 1% owns 90%. You have these tech companies, you have Palantir, you have all these other, OpenAI. They're all consolidating. These oligarchs are consolidating around Trump when Trump supposedly, said he's against the elite. And then he's protecting the Epstein class. These people have done unspeakable horrors upon children. And these are the same people who are still walking around. Donald Trump refuses to investigate them because he is in them. Obviously, he's been mentioned more than a million times, more than Harry Potter in the Harry Potter books. He is defending, this government is being run by pedophiles, quite frankly. And young people are tired of all these lies. And while our lives get worse and worse every single day, and the billionaire oligarchs, friends of Trump, are being the wealthiest it's ever been, and it's only going to get worse unless we fight back.
0: You point to things like the Iran war, gas prices, student loan collections restarting, and general economic instability. For young people listening, how are those decisions showing up in their day-to-day lives?
1: Yeah, I mean, A period is that you can't even get a job now. People are graduating college, they're out in the workforce, and the job prospect right now is absolutely terrible. We have AI is replacing a lot of jobs. A lot of companies are not really hiring. So we have already a generation that can't even get a good job. And the ones that do have jobs, prices are through the roof on everything, on the basic things, from the price of rent, the price of groceries, student loan debts. We're all having to pay our student loan debts. Then healthcare costs are through the roof, are getting worse. Everything's more expensive. How do you start a family? How do you own a home when you can? And that shows up in the day-to-day life. Also, young people are scared to literally engage any sort of conversation. They feel like everything is a fight. You see social media really dividing people, and these corporations are making the algorithms reward more and more every single day, division and anger, and they're profiting off of this So it shows up also in loneliness. Young people don't have third places anymore. That's been really destroyed by many factors. Obviously, COVID was a part of it, but we've already been moving towards this this isolation. Isolation breeds anger, it breeds depression, and it breeds nihilism, and also it breeds more reactionary politics, which is why we're seeing a rise in people like Tucker Carlson and Nick Fuentes, who are saying, "Are you upset with Trump?" Well, you know, it's because he wasn't harsh enough on immigrants. You know, it's like, "You're upset with Trump?"
0: Yeah,
1: You know?
0: They're all over the place. We're going to take a quick break, Carlos. We'll be back with you, and we'll talk more about this frustration, these voters. We'll also talk about the future and the strategy by Disrupt and others where these young voters are concerned.
2: I'm Rick Smith, and this is Labor History in Two. This day in labor history, the year was 1938. That was the day the Keene Mountain coal mine exploded near Grundy, Virginia. Described as a flame-belching volcano, the explosion killed 45 and injured 3 more. It is considered one of the worst mining disasters in the history of Virginia. One surviving miner described the scene saying, quote, "I saw coal-carrying cars, motors, slate, and timbers spouted as if from a cannon." The state mine inspector determined the miners had been killed instantly. The mine had just opened the year before and produced 40 railroad cars of coal a day. But the mine was also owned by the Red Jacket Coal Company. In Mingo County, West Virginia, years earlier, Red Jacket had been a key player in keeping the UMWA out, making its employees sign yellow dog contracts and winning injunctions against union organizing. As a member of the Williamson Coal Operators Association, Red Jacket contributed to the hostile anti-union environment that created the conditions for the Matewan Massacre and the Battle of Blair Mountain in the early 20s. They called in Baldwin Phelps detectives to start evicting Matewan strikers from company housing. In the aftermath of the 1938 explosion, new mine safety regulations were demanded. The inspectors were finally given the legal right to conduct inspections over the protest of mine owners in 1941. However, there was no power to enforce the new regulation. The Phipps family commemorated the disaster in its 1965 song, Red Jacket Mine.

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0: Or seen on that sad Friday night.
2: A $31,000 medical bill, a four-week delay for a critical test. And this didn't happen to someone unfamiliar with the system. It happened to someone who spent decades working inside it. Welcome to Code WAC, where we break down how healthcare really works in America and what it means for you and your family. 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
3: I had a set of specialized diagnostic tests at a cancer center in Seattle. 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
5: We are back. Who are we? I'm Leslie Marshall. You know me. And I'd like to introduce you to, if you've been listening and watching, you already know, but if you're just joining us, Carlos Calcedilla Palacio is founder of Disrupt. They're a youth-led political movement dedicated to freedom, affordability, and ending corporate control. 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Carlos, thank you for holding. Welcome back. Just to finish up from the last topic before we move on to the future, is this just frustration from these younger voters, or do you think it's actually translating into people changing their political views? And if that's the case, what happens? We have Democrats, we have Republicans, a lot of these people who were Republicans, and certainly if they're MAGA, they were Republicans. Are they becoming independents? Are they becoming Democrats? Are they just going to stay home? Or as you mentioned, do we have the Nick Fuentes and the Tucker Carlsons of the world coming up with yet another candidate, if that's possible, or another party? I don't think that would be possible. We see what the Jill Steins of the world do. But also because they're all over the place because, you know, a lot of MAGAs, you know, clearly hate Muslims, but you really have, Tucker Carlson being very anti-Israel and pro-Gaza as of late. It's almost like it's almost confusing. Yeah. They're sending mixed messages. They sound like a Democrat in some takes. They sound like MAGA in some takes. And then they sound completely neither in others. So is this translating into people changing their political views, would you say?
6: Yeah, I mean, I think that Tucker Carlson and Nick Fuentes have very accurately been able to identify is that, you know, this administration is going down in, it's a ship that's sinking. And they not only want to be relevant, they want to be the next leaders of whatever iteration of the far right MAGA movement is. And
5: they like, you know, power more than the opinions they're giving.
6: Yeah. And the thing is that they're very entertaining and they're very talented at communicating. And, you know, in a world of social media where people have very short memories, they're saying what a lot of people are feeling in certain regards. But then they're also cynically, and I believe, you know, there's this big controversy on Tucker Carlson when he said, you know, I apologize for helping Trump get elected. You know, like, I didn't realize he was going to do this, and it was not my intention to mislead people. I feel like I misled people. And, you know, on the one hand, I welcome all voices to criticize Trump because this administration is brutal and it's causing irreparable harm. at the same time, I think it's important to offer people the context and the reality is that I do believe Tucker Carlson knew what he was doing. We had the January 6th text messages. Like he never really liked Trump, and he paraded him all the time. He knew this guy was not good. But also, they're willing on certain issues to speak in a way that, many people in the Democratic establishment are not. I mean, rightly criticizing the fact that us giving a limited aid to Israel while we can't afford anything here at home, while they commit these horrible war crimes and the genocide in Gaza, now what they're doing in southern Lebanon and in Iran and pulling us into war, is unconscionable. But there's people on the left that are saying this as well. And I think that really the battle right now is that it's not party labels. It is truly right now people are focused on values and what they believe is actually going to make their life better. We're seeing so many young people, both on the Republican and Democratic side, going independent, whether they're changing their party affiliation or just in general, they might stay with the same party affiliation, but they're searching for something. This is why Disrupt, we're building a post-partisan movement that is not tied to the establishment of either party, that is focused on these three key pillars of restoring freedom, making life affordable, and ending corporate control. But ultimately, the mission is to take back the American dream that was stolen from our generation by the corporate elite. It was that promise that if you followed the rules, you went to school, you went to college, you did the internship, you played by the rules, you would be able to have the American dream.
5: And right, they lied to you. They sold you a bill of goods. And there's a lot of lying still coming around, especially from this administration. I mean, when people stand there and say, the economy's great. No, it isn't. When people say, gas prices are coming down, and then the next news flash is gas prices are higher than they've ever been, crude oil. And one of the things that I love about the younger voter population, the Gen Z population, is that, and now younger, I don't even know, one of my kids are both just turned 18. Scary, my children can vote. and they're on separate sides, I'll say. But I have to say they're more informed politically now than they have been, maybe back in the 60s. But I think there were decades they were just like less. Like when I went to college, I protested against Granada. I had no idea why or where it was. Let's talk about the future, mobilization, midterms, and your strategy there at Disrupt. Yes. You make the point that losing support isn't enough, that you have to actually get voters to show up. I agree with you. When I see people protest and they count how many, I'm like, unless they vote, who cares? I'm sorry. People get mad at me on my side, right? So you make the point that losing the support isn't enough. You have to actually get voters to show up. So why has that been such a challenge historically?
6: I mean, listen, the real divide in this country right now is not left versus right. It's directional and generational. That means it's all of us versus, the bottom versus that 1% at the top. And it is from a generation that is either going to fight for a future that we can all live in, or those who are incapable of actually fighting and do not have the ability to do so. And that's generational, which is why our generation is literally the one that's going to has to step up and save, not just to save it, but transform the country. There is a lot of challenges that we're going to face as a society that we're not even talking about because of the fiasco of this administration. I talk a lot about how, the right is always looking for converts and the left is always looking for traitors. So like, why in 2024 did, Democrats lose? Well, there's a lot of reasons, but one thing for sure is that young people did not feel that the Democratic Party was cool or at all really was genuine about anything. People are just tired of having to parties thinking the voters have to be loyal to them, when it's actually, a politician's job to actually inspire people. This is why Zora Mamdani won in New York. I was really proud to have helped in that effort as both a content creator and as a leader at the time of the Brooklyn Young Democrats, is that he inspired young people, not just to be against Cuomo, who was a terrible candidate, but for a vision. And build community around
5: it. One of the things
6: it.
5: That he did, and you guys helped with that, and that was just great. And we saw this happen with Obama. You got to speak to young people where they're at. One of the things the Trump administration did better than Democrats, and I was very surprised, was the social media, was the TikTok aspect of it. And not only did Mamdani do that, but he also asked the voters, what do you need? And when you're talking to the young people, what came up? We want affordability. Right? It's too expensive at the grocery store. And then he comes up with, why don't we have per borrow one government, financed and run a grocery store? And people are like, oh, socialism, communism. Yeah. But the voters are like, Yeah, that sounds good because I could afford that, and having other things that were free. It's great that you, and AOC did the same thing.
6: Exactly, and it inspired them. And I, for example, with Disrupt, we did our launch in mid-December, and then we went super viral, and we put out in social media what we stood for. And we averaged around like 1.4
5: Well, you know
6: million
5: what?
6: views.
5: Because Carlos, we have less than a minute left. I'm sorry to interrupt you, but I really want you to get out this answer. Tell us in less than 60 seconds about Disrupt and how what you're building is different from the traditional political organizing, especially in college campuses today.
6: What we're building is a cultural movement that really reaches young people, gives them a place where they can find friends, community, and purpose. And that third place is going to be essential to mobilizing young people for the midterms, for the presidential, and for a long-term political movement that really fights the real people responsible for stealing the American dream. So we're going to be setting up chapters, disrupt communities all across the country, college campuses, high schools, cities, and towns. This is not just campuses, people, young professionals, people who are not in college, because ultimately we need to make politics accessible. And it has to, we need to understand that politics is a downstream of culture. And people, the barrier needs to be lower and accessible, and then actually fight for what young people believe in, which is a future that is not ruled by these oligarchs, and take on the establishment.
1: I'm Rick Smith, and this is Labor History in Two. On this day in labor history, the year was 1938. That was the day the Keene Mountain coal mine exploded near Grundy, Virginia. Described as a flame-belching volcano, the explosion killed 45 and injured three more. It is considered one of the worst mining disasters in the history of Virginia. One surviving miner described the scene saying, quote, "I saw coal-carrying cars, motors, slate, and timbers spouted as if from a cannon." The state mine inspector determined the miners had been killed instantly. The mine had just opened the year before and produced 40 railroad cars of coal a day. But the mine was also owned by the Red Jacket Coal Company. In Mingo County, West Virginia, years earlier, Red Jacket had been a key player in keeping the UMWA out, making its employees sign yellow dog contracts and winning injunctions against union organizing. As a member of the Williamson Coal Operators Association, Red Jacket contributed to the hostile anti-union environment that created the conditions for the Matewan Massacre and the Battle of Blair Mountain in the early 20s. They called in Baldwin Phelps detectives to start evicting Matewan strikers from company housing. In the aftermath of the 1938 explosion, new mine safety regulations were demanded. The inspectors were finally given the legal right to conduct inspections over the protest of mine owners in 1941. However, there was no power to enforce the new regulations. The Phipps family commemorated the disaster in its 1965 song, Red Jacket Mine Explosion.

0: such a fright.
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2: A $31,000 medical bill, a four-week delay for a critical test. 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Welcome to Code WAC, where we break down how healthcare really works in America and what it means for you and your family. 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
3: I had a set of specialized diagnostic tests at a cancer center in Seattle. 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Billing operates in a different system than care, and patients are largely outside that system.
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0: And we are back. We've got a full house. We just had a lovely chat off the air about football. We won't get into that. I'll have to do that for another day. I think we could call that episode Three Guys and One Chick, talking football. Anyway, welcome and welcome back. Only true democracy and talk. I'm Leslie Marshall. And joining us, we have not one but two guests from the Teamsters Local 120. They represent over 15,000 workers in Wisconsin, Minnesota, Iowa North, and South Dakota. They are Scott Kruner and Brad Lusk. Now, Scott works as a business agent for Teamsters Local 120 in Minneapolis, Minnesota. He's been in this role for 8 years, and he's been a Teamster for 28 years, including 10 serving as a union steward. And before becoming a steward, Scott worked as a truck driver in the construction industry. And Brad, he is the first shift flex operator at Actis Nutrition. Now, that's formerly Foremost Farms, in case you're like, what's that name? They're in Sparta, Wisconsin. He's worked at the facility for 12 years. He's been a Teamster since he started, and Brad became a union steward just over a year ago. Wonderful to have both gentlemen with us on the program. You guys okay with first names, or would you prefer me to be formal and do Mr. Kruna and Mr. Lusk?
1: Oh, not at all, Leslie. Scott is fine. Yeah, thanks so much.
0: Even though I'm a New England Patriots fan, I can be on a first name basis.
1: There you go.
0: Well, I want to talk, and first I want to direct people to the website. You guys have your own website, teamsterslocal120.org. So you, during the breaks or, you know, later, you know, you can just find out more information that we may not cover today. And these websites, I got to say, Teamsters websites are a plethora of information, just a lot of good stuff there, and a good way to learn beyond what you're hearing and what you're watching. Guys, thank you for being with us. I know that you're very, very busy. Now, the Wisconsin Teamsters have authorized strikes at Actis Nutrition and Foremost Farms. Basically, you have workers, dairy workers, who are pushing back against what anybody in their right mind would push back against, in my opinion, and I think most Americans would agree. You know, when you have corporations at a time like this, when, you know, people are saying everything's getting more expensive, and not even looking at what's going to happen with, you know, premiums for some people that have health care that may not be provided for their employer because they're not union workers. Union workers get that health care. But what do they want to do right now? They want to cut. They want to make cuts to health care. Cutting health care when we don't know what's coming down the pipe the first of the year. They want to cut pensions when prices are going up and the future is very uncertain, and other protections. So let's talk about this. You have right there at Actis Nutrition and the two Foremost farms, you have over 150 workers there alone, right? Let's just start right there with Scott.
1: Yeah. Well, thanks again for having us on, Leslie. It's a real honor to be on your show. So, in Western Wisconsin Wisconsin just known for its dairies, and we do represent multiple dairies in that area. Specifically, this one that we're talking about in Sparta, you're talking about 40 workers who are standing up against corporate greed. I mean, that's really what it is. These guys, they enjoyed a contract under Foremost Farms, a mature contract, one that had been established over a number of years, and they worked hard, voted these contracts in, maybe took some concessions on things like wages in order to build up things like their pensions, their healthcare coverages, just like you talked about. And it was literally pulled out from underneath them when this Foremost Farm sold the facility to a place called Actis Nutrition, based out of Eden Prairie, Minnesota. And they have several other dairies in the area, and they chose not to honor that contract. There was language in the contract, successor language in the contract, and they just flat out ignored it. And, we protested that through the grievance process. It's in arbitration right now. We're waiting on a decision, but we're not going to stand by and let big corporations like this and let corporate greed just run right over the top of our members and you know, the good, hardworking men and women of Western Wisconsin.
0: This is why the Teamsters are a wonderful organization, because you guys, you fight hard for your workers. And I've seen things go on for years and you usually prevail in the end. I say usually like 99.999% of the time. You know, Brad, these individuals that are going to be striking, that are being affected with this corporate greed, these cuts that, you know, are really hurting somebody, you know, trying to make ends meet and trying to, you know, just, you know, make a living for their family. They're employed at three locations, but these three locations just, you know, they're pretty special because they're critical to dairy production and processing throughout Western Wisconsin, correct?
2: Yep. I mean, farmers got to milk cows every day. It's got to go somewhere. So it's pretty important to open, keep these plants open and running and keeping the workers happy.
0: I know some people, Brad, have read about, and I have read about protein facilities, like a protein facility in Sparta. Can you explain for people that, you know, aren't as aware and educated on the dairy business, what that does, what a protein facility does that Actis currently is operating there in Sparta?
2: So we take a byproduct off of cheese plants. It's called whey. Mm-hmm. And we get the protein out of that, runs through a dryer in a powder, and that gets shipped all over as a ingredient in some of the products that are sold at major
0: stores. That's what we're putting in our protein shakes, right? Whey protein, you know, in our scoop. We always look for whey protein. Now, Foremost also, Scott, still continues to run a couple of plants, and those are cheese processing plants in Rickland Center.

0: The NBA playoffs are underway, and now you can trade every game on Kalshi. 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
2: And can change the conditions and the terms of that planet anytime they want. They don't want them in a pension plan because they frankly don't have a say in what happens and cannot change that because those are guaranteed benefits that those members would enjoy. And under a company 401k that they maintain 100% control of, it's just frankly, there's no protection there that, as you well know, what a union contract can offer. So we just want a fair contract, and that's what we're fighting for. And these guys are willing to walk out and stand on the street and would rather stand on the street than work under a contract that doesn't have these protections. And they're willing to do it. And as you well know, the Teamsters will stand behind them, and we have their back, you know, every step of the way.
3: Brad, just 30 days before selling the Sparta plant to Actis, and of course, nobody says to the workers, how do you feel about this? Let's have a vote. You know, do you want to do this?
4: Yeah.
3: To me, it's such a betrayal, right? You know, you go to a job interview, you know, for a certain position, you're working for a company. This is the company you want to work for. This is the job you want to be in. Here are the rules. Now, of course, things can change, but this is beyond changing, because when you have a sale and you have a finalized contract, you know, less than a month with the Teamsters, and like Scott had said, there is successor language. Now, I've only done a couple of semesters of law school, but this is pretty much law school 101. Actis can argue this is not worth the paper it's written on, but it is very valuable, the paper it's written on, because it is a legally binding contract that's supposed to protect those workers. So, Brad, I would imagine you're there, you have the workers' ears. You know, what are they saying? Do they feel completely, first of all, what a great way to have a new company have all their employees hate them from the start,
4: yeah,
3: right? You know, hey, welcome. We're going to treat you like crap. We're not going to honor what you were told is going to happen with this transition.
4: Yeah, the attitude there is very low. It was very devastating. We were so excited to have this contract with Foremost. And then, like you said, 30 days later, they come in and say, yep, we're selling. And then we find out that Actis is not taking the contract. And they did not start out on a good foot, for sure. We want to work hard for the company. We're willing to work hard, but we just want to be treated fairly. That's all. I mean,
3: that's not
4: we're asking for too much.
3: You're not. Also, because it's not like they're saying these are demands and this is something new and this is something that they're, you know, bringing to the, you know, bargaining table. No, this is something that was already agreed upon and in writing with that successor language. We're going to take a break. We're going to be back with these two fine gentlemen, and we're going to talk more about what Actis is doing at this plant in Sparta. What they're doing is they're completely ignoring and violating the terms of a legally binding contract that screws more hardworking American workers in the dairy industry in Wisconsin. We'll be back right after this.
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7: We are getting into territory where even if the strait does reopen, it could be beyond a year for gas prices to fully normalize back to their pre-war levels.
8: Nearly half of Americans are cutting back on driving and other expenses due to soaring gas prices.
9: We're likely to see really significant health impacts from these nutrient changes.
8: Rising CO2 levels reduce nutritional content of plants, studies show.

0: Plus,
1: from this tragedy, an immense irony is unfolding.
0: The Iran war really is fueling a renewable energy boom. Just not here.
2: All of that irony and more straight ahead from BradBlog.com. I'm Brad Friedman.
0: And I'm Desi Doyen.
2: Stand by for 6 minutes of independent green news, politics, analysis, and snarky comment.
1: Those who fought to keep the world hooked on fossil fuels are inadvertently supercharging the global renewables boom.
2: Finally, something Trump didn't suck at. This is your Green News Report. Okay, Desi Doyen, I don't know what your lead story here is about. I understand that the war has been terminated, according to Donald Trump last Friday. So what fake news do you have for us today?
0: Oh, I only wish that that were true. Oh. As Donald Trump's war on Iran drags on, fuel prices in the U.S., including diesel, are hitting new highs nationally. That is forcing Americans to make difficult choices. According to a new ABC News poll, nearly half of Americans say they are cutting back on driving or cutting out other household expenses to make ends meet. Mm. Goldman Sachs projects that if the Strait of Hormuz is not reopened by July, global oil prices will not return to pre-war levels before 2028, even in a best-case scenario.
2: 2028.
0: Yes, that likely means more price surges and more major economic impacts to come. And with 30% of the world's fertilizer supply also bottlenecked in the Strait of Hormuz, Reuters reports that the International Grains Council and other agricultural organizations have cut their forecasts for next year's harvests, that's crop yields, in 2027. Another food supply warning, but this one results from humanity's burning of fossil fuels. A new analysis confirms previous research showing that rising carbon dioxide in the atmosphere is making food crops less nutritious. CO2 is necessary for plants to grow, but too much CO2 is like junk food, making it difficult for plants to obtain nutrients, causing mineral deficiencies that reduce the nutritional value of humanity's most important crops. Today, rice, wheat, beans, peanuts, chickpeas, and many other crops contain lower levels of protein, iron, and other essential vitamins and minerals than they did just a generation ago. Experts warn of the increased risk of hunger and life-threatening nutritional deficiencies around the world as CO2 levels continue to rise due to humanity's activities.
2: I don't understand. All of these climate deniers over on Fox News told me that more CO2 would be great. It grows more plants. Everything will be much better with more CO2.
0: Yeah, too much CO2 is plant food, like candy is food.
2: Well, I do like candy.
0: Some better news. It is still early yet, but data from around the world increasingly show that the Iran war really is resulting in permanent demand destruction for fossil fuels as governments look to speed up electrification of their economies and secure new domestic energy supplies, primarily renewable energy and storage. And consumers are doing so too. The Financial Times reports that EV ownership has hit a tipping point in China and many other parts of the world, with people buying more electric cars than gas. Demand for rooftop solar is surging in Europe. In the UK, solar panels are now being installed on average every 3 minutes since the Iran conflict began. A surge in rooftop solar begun in the last fossil fuel crisis has helped Pakistan and Spain weather the economic impacts. And Simon Steele, the executive secretary of the United Nations climate talks, relished the irony at a planning meeting for this year's upcoming summit.
1: From this tragedy, an immense irony is unfolding. Those who fought to keep the world hooked on fossil fuels are inadvertently supercharging the global renewables boom. And this latest crisis has made the economic logic of renewables impossible to ignore. Renewables offer safer, cheaper, cleaner energy that can't be held captive by narrow shipping straits or global conflicts.
2: 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I'm Brad Friedman.
0: And I'm Desi Doyen.
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5: Hey, we are back. 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Welcome or welcome back. Only True Democracy and Talk. Thank you for listening, watching, whether you do it live or, you know, you're watching later after we taped at your convenience, or just, you know, taking a listen. You got to listen up to what's happening here because it's you got to stand up for injustice. My parents taught me that. And I think most of us know that's the right thing to do. I think that's the American way. And this is an injustice, what's happening to these workers in the state, in the great state of Wisconsin. And, you know, Teamsters Local 120, we are talking with Scott Kruna and Brad Lusk for Local 120. Scott works for them in Minneapolis, Minnesota. And we mentioned that Brad is flex operator at Actis, which formerly was Foremost Farms in Sparta. They sold to Actis and they came up with an agreement so that their workers would be protected. And Actis is basically, sticking the middle finger up to that contract and the workers by wanting to cut their healthcare benefits, not just cut, change the entire healthcare program that they have. They have a really great healthcare plan with the Teamsters. A union healthcare plan is going to be better than most corporate plans. The corporate plans are going to try and nickel and dime you and give you the least healthcare for the least amount of money for them, so they have more money for their pocket. And then, of course, their pensions. You just shouldn't touch what people work so hard and pay into throughout their lives. Getting back to the gentleman, thank you for holding and getting back. Actis, Scott, have presented what they call their last, best, and final offer. And then, of course, the workers said, you know, okay, you know, we're going to strike in 10 days. You're not going to screw, you know, with our health care, our pensions, picket line protections, and maintenance of standards language. Can you expound a little bit more about some of that language? Because I think people fully understand cuts to health care and screwing with somebody's health care package and their pensions. We know what about picket line protections, and corporations always try to mess with that. But what are these maintenance of standards language that these workers are also striking over that negatively would impact them as workers in this field and for this company?
6: Yeah, sure. Happy to. So, you know, this started for me. I jumped into this process in June, bargaining with the company, as we talked about, you know, trying to get to a contract. A lot of the boilerplate stuff we got through. But at the end of the day, you know, these guys had a vote to respond to the company's last, best, and final offer on December 1st. And in that last, best, and final offer, you get to that last, best, and final offer when you've literally bargained to the point where the company says, we're not willing to give any more. This is as far as we're willing to go. And so what was left out of that offer was obviously, like we talked about, the Central States pension, the team care, health care, but also those maintenance of standards language. So the maintenance of standards is something like it's an aid to protect in past practice situations. Something like, you know, if your company gave you a Christmas bonus, right? It's the holidays right now. If they gave you a Christmas bonus every year, and then that was the standard at your company, and then they agreed on maintenance of standards language, that would mean they agree to maintain that standard that has been, you know, happened for years. And then going forward, if the company did similar to what, you know, you would be scared, somebody like Actis, the way they've treated these members, they're going to pull the rug out from under them. That maintenance of standards allows you to, through the grievance and arbitration procedure, challenge the takeaway of something like a Christmas bonus. And it allows these members a voice in the workplace and a way to say, hell no, we're not going to take that. You don't get the only say in this. So that's what that language is intended to protect. And that's one of the things that the company, Actis Nutrition, said, we're not going to put in this offer.
5: Brad, the members negotiated without a doubt in good faith, and they secured a strong agreement. So the workers, the Teamsters members, held up their end of the deal. No wonder they're ready to hit the street because they want to get what's rightfully theirs. Tom Erickson, president of Local 120 and director of the Teamsters Warehouse Division, has said as much. Brad, are they just, again, are they in complete shock? They're like, because I would think, wait a minute, you know, this was negotiated in good faith. This was a strong agreement. We had an agreement, both sides agree. And now we're holding up our end of the deal and you are not. Brad?
7: Yeah, there's a lot of frustration. A lot of guys, early on, were like, we got to hit the streets like right away and hit these guys because we're getting screwed over. Our healthcare, we got guys that are saying that's another car payment or even like a mortgage payment a month just for this insurance. And it's hitting them hard. I got guys saying they're making less now than they did 20 years ago just because of this insurance. So, yeah, there's a lot of frustration. And we're if we don't get the healthcare that we deserve, we're going to hit the streets.
5: Absolutely, as you should. Scott, I'm wondering, who is advising this Actis company? Because if I were advising them, I would tell them you are headed into a fight that you can't win. That to me, 2 + 2 = 4. This is a legally binding contract. These terms were agreed upon. As a matter of fact, the sale could be reversed if you know, depending on the lawyers involved. And, you know, and on your side of the aisle, you know, they could maybe fight hard enough to say, well, then the sale is null and void because this was a part of the sale. This is part of the transition. These workers are part of this corporation. Do you scratch your head and say who's advising them? Because, look, I know it may not happen overnight. Hopefully it's not going to be too long a battle, but I'll bring my house to Vegas and put it on a roulette table that you guys are going to win this one.
6: Yeah, I mean, it is a head scratcher for sure. So what I can tell you is that, you know, under Tom Erickson, our principal officer here at Local 120, we've got competent attorneys working on that. So I don't claim to get into that realm, but we absolutely trust our attorneys, and I can tell you that is still unresolved, right? Is that matter. So, but what Brad is talking about is this healthcare, the costs to these members have gone up under this company plan to the point where they're so frustrated. And, you know, under General President Sean O'Brien of the Teamsters and the way he has turned the international and the Teamsters nationwide, all across North America, as a more militant union and willing to stand up to this type of, I mean, we're not going to be bullied by these guys, right? These members, we're going to stand up. And so there's a strike a defense fund at the international. So when these men and women do finally say we've had enough and we're going to hold a picket sign instead of working under your plan, they're going to be taken care of, right? There's going to be strike benefits if they do have to walk those picket lines. So just rest assured that the Teamsters will take care of these members and we will have their back. So,
5: and by the way, just to show how dedicated these people are to wanting to receive what they were promised legally in writing in an agreement, they're not only willing to picket and strike, they're willing to do it in December in Wisconsin. And I've lived in Wisconsin. I lived in Milwaukee in the summer. Great summer fest, by the way. And I lived there in the summer. But I got to tell you, and I'm from Boston, you guys beat us in winters and resilience and stuff like that. So this is not an easy task or an easy decision, by any means. But this is how important this is to them. And I mean, come on, you're talking healthcare and pensions. You know, hello. I also wanted to ask you, Scott, Foremost Farms seems to be pushing for similar reductions at their Richland Center, if I'm saying that wrong, plant and Lancaster plant. And Actis is moving to slash workers and their benefits and protections. Do we see some foreshadowing and some concern coming down the line at those two other plants? Is there a concern that Foremost may sell those facilities in the future as well?
6: So 100%. I mean, that's exactly right. Those two facilities, as you could imagine, the trust has really been eroded there. I mean, is sort of the safe way to say that. The there is successor language. There's negotiations going on actively. I think we're close to setting up a vote for those locations with some successor language that has been enhanced to prevent that company from doing what it did to these workers. So I think right now we're waiting on votes at those two facilities. But I mean, this affects customers all across Western Wisconsin. It affects the farmers. And we know right now what farmers are going through in this country, yes, nationwide, not just in Wisconsin. And so where are these guys going to bring their milk if there's no facilities to bring them to? So I think this is just it's an indication of what's going on, not just in Western Wisconsin. We can look at it at the small picture at the local level, but you could expand this out nationwide.
5: Absolutely. There's always America's a domino doing. Effect. Like you mentioned, right, the farmers who supply the milk to the facility, but what about the consumers who are putting that high protein, that whey protein into their products, the small and large businesses that are using that whey protein? Come on, how many of the baristas are putting some whey protein shots into those coffees?
6: Everybody should be paying attention to what's going on here right now and look at it. It could happen to their doorstep next.
5: Absolutely, and that's why we're so glad that you guys took the time to be with us today. Teamsters Local 120, we have Scott Kruna, you've just heard from, and Brad Lusk. Scott, Teamsters Local 120 in Minneapolis, Minnesota, and he's the business agent for them, as I mentioned. And Brad is a first shift flex operator at Actis Nutrition.
8: I'm Rick Smith, and this is Labor History in Two. On this day in labor history, the year was 1938. That was the day the Keene Mountain coal mine exploded near Grundy, Virginia. Described as a flame-belching volcano, the explosion killed 45 and injured 3 more. It is considered one of the worst mining disasters in the history of Virginia. One surviving miner described the scene saying, quote, "I saw coal-carrying cars, motors, slate, and timbers spouted as if from a cannon." The state mine inspector determined the miners had been killed instantly. The mine had just opened the year before and produced 40 railroad cars of coal a day. But the mine was also owned by the Red Jacket Coal Company. In Mingo County, West Virginia, years earlier, Red Jacket had been a key player in keeping the UMWA out, making its employees sign yellow dog contracts and winning injunctions against union organizing. As a member of the Williamson Coal Operators Association, Red Jacket contributed to the hostile anti-union environment that created the conditions for the Matewan Massacre and the Battle of Blair Mountain in the early 20s. They called in Baldwin Phelps detectives to start evicting Matewan strikers from company housing. In the aftermath of the 1938 explosion, new mine safety regulations were demanded. The inspectors were finally given the legal right to conduct inspections over the protest of mine owners in 1941. However, there was no power to enforce the new regulations. The Phipps family commemorated the disaster in its 1965 song, Red Jacket Mine.

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2: A $31,000 medical bill. A four-week delay for a critical test. 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Since retiring, he's turned his attention to healthcare system reform, authoring the e-books Unnecessary Deaths and Hostile Takeover, How Wall Street and Congress Hijacked American Healthcare and How We Can Take It Back.
3: I had a set of specialized diagnostic tests at a cancer center in Seattle. 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Billing operates in a different system than care, and patients are largely outside that system.
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1: 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I mentioned Georgia Now. That is the home base. That is the station that this show emanates from as its primary anchor station. I'm very proud of it. We are in our first year. We are, like everything else in this economy, struggling. I would invite anyone who believes in the concept of a response mechanism with a, I think, solid foundation of journalism, however, should consider contributing to Georgia Now. Yeah, seriously. I know I mention it every once in a while. You know, it's nice to see someone maybe buy a cup of coffee or a lunch for the Ron Show. And by all means, please, you're more than welcome to do that. RonShowATL.com. But if you believe in a response mechanism to the hyper-partisan right-wing radio industry, that's essentially what it is. Talk radio is essentially a right-wing, overwhelmingly right-wing talk show industry. If you believe in a response mechanism to it and see a future where you don't need an AM and FM transmitter, this is me. I'm all in on this concept that in the 21st century, when everyone has a mobile device that they carry around on their person, in their pocket, or their purse, or whatever, their jacket, whatever, that is your new mode of information gathering. In so many ways, visual, audio, textual. If you believe that in the 21st century and going forward, you don't need to carry around a radio or hop in a vehicle to listen to the radio, or if you did hop in the car to listen, you don't need the radio, but can instead expand your options through that mobile device and listen to voices that speak from a point of view that is more in line with your ideology, but also, I brag about this all the time, also steeped in fact, math, data, science, logic. They tend to have a liberal bias. Facts. They tend to have a liberal bias. It's a curse, right? But if you really subscribe to the idea that with NPR having been eviscerated and with talk radio so ridiculously hyper-partisan, overwhelmingly to the right right now, and has been for decades, then I would advise you, or I would humbly ask you, let me put it that way, to visit HearGeorgiaNow.com. where you can contribute to that station as well. We are something in a mix of a profit, nonprofit realm right now. We started this thing back in November, resurrecting America One Radio, that this show had been on for a couple of years, as its owner decided to do other things and was not able to continue self-funding. Bless his heart, I understand. The project, we had owners step in and not only take the station, but grow the station. We have local shows outside of just the Ron Show on this channel now at Georgia Now. By the way, Georgia Now has its own app on the Apple App Store, Google Play. We have At the Kitchen Table with Caroline Wells, Deborah Shigley. Deborah Shigley here in Metro Atlanta has run for state office and is a mother, a busy mother. A busy, active professional, and Caroline Wells is as well, and they get together once a week and have fantastic conversations with movers and shakers in the political realm. We also air the Kudzu Vine podcast, which comes out of Northwest Georgia. We're working on some other projects as well. We are working on something of a political roundtable conversation with some of the black newspaper editors in and around the state of Georgia. Very much looking forward to that. Anyway, I'm very excited about Georgia Now. And again, I would ask you, if you believe in something like this existing and having a role in driving the conversation in that talk realm so that we can combat the nonsense, the lies and the lies by omission that come from talk radio, then I really think we can move the needle. The thing I like about Georgia Now the most, honestly, is the fact that we don't just go into this realm, started this back in November, with the idea that we're just going to load up on liberal and progressive talk shows and let the listeners figure it out from there. we supported this station with the granddaddy of them all, the benchmark for radio news, and that would be CBS Radio News, which unfortunately later this month is going away. And I, you know, oddly enough, I haven't talked to Benji about this. I'm going to be cat sitting for him and his wife for a few days here soon. And I have yet to mention, so what are we doing about a replacement on that? I know they're working on something, and I can't remember off the top of my head what it was, but there are options, and we'll pick up the slack. But we also have state-based journalists who are doing the work, and I'm super proud of that. Super proud of the effort that they put in to just tell stories. And notice, by the way, on this show, I don't even always get to go into the stories that they're covering. But I do want to start with one story that reporter Jenna Eason did cover in this morning's Georgia Now News broadcast. Take a listen.
2: A new poll found that voters in rural Georgia and other battleground states were feeling deep economic anxiety and a willingness to rethink the role of government. The Center for Rural Strategies commissioned the survey, and Dee Davis, president of the organization, said the results caught researchers off guard.
3: They were full of doubt, uncertainty, not happy with the way things were going. So that was a little surprising. We're not used to seeing this much pessimism in rural America.
2: Davis said the shift is possibly due to prolonged economic pressure.
1: And I like to wake up in the morning and try and be the voice of positivity. I really do. I would love to wake up and be the voice of positivity. Unfortunately, the current economic climate does not allow for that. The Farm Bureau Federation's Samantha Ayub reported on this about 3 months ago. The U.S. courts report that 315 farm bankruptcies were filed in calendar year 2025, up 46% from 2024. While still down from recent highs, this is the second year in a row of increased filings. Chapter 12 also does not reflect larger trends in farm closures that may be the only option for certain struggling operations. And then she broke it down by region. Of those filings that occurred in 2025, 315 of them, right? Total. 121 of them were in the Midwest. States like Iowa, Indiana, Kansas, Kentucky, Michigan, Missouri, Nebraska, North Dakota, Iowa, South Dakota. You heard a lot of MAGA states, didn't you? Also, Illinois, Minnesota, Michigan, Wisconsin. Michigan went Trump. The second region numerically when it came to the bankruptcies. And listen, that was 121 right there out of the 315. Throw in another 105 from the South. Both of those regions up 70 and 69%. The southeastern states that saw a spike in farm bankruptcies include Alabama, Arkansas, Florida, Georgia, Louisiana, Mississippi, North Carolina, South Carolina, and Tennessee. Those two regions saw a precipitous spike in farm bankruptcies, 69 and 70%. The only region that saw a higher spike in farm bankruptcies would be the Southwest, 75% spike. Southwest has fewer farms, so the number is small, but the number of bankruptcies is up 75% for states like Arizona, Colorado, New Mexico, Oklahoma, Texas, and Utah. Now look, I am no economic forecaster, although I do like to dabble in forecasting what the economy can and will look like in the near future. And I don't think it takes a rocket scientist outside of the White House to see that rising fuel costs, and by the way, the war

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1: Stagnant. I mean, the White House is exhilarated when the numbers are in the plus when it comes to job growth month to month. And we all know that they're dodgy about even releasing those or holding them close to the vest if they decide that they don't want to release them and leaving us to wonder, well, why is that? For political reasons, obviously. It's impacting real estate. Let me repeat, it's impacting real estate. I work in real estate. We are seeing foreclosure rates climbing again to 6-year highs. And some of the states and some of the cities in some of the states are in reliably red turf. Trump-controlled, Trump-won states. Nobody's talking about that headline-wise, right? Well, yours truly is. And again, good morning. I hate to be the voice of negativity, but that's a very real thing. I'll dive into that story, as a matter of fact, because I need to brace myself for it as well as a residential realtor. It's The Ron Show, George Now, Progressive Voice of you. Tune in wherever you podcast. Let's take you to Indiana. I've been to Indiana twice. You leave Indianapolis and it looks a lot like Georgia's, flatter areas of Georgia anyway. Let's take you to Indiana, WTHR-TV reporting here.
2: It's at the top of everyone's mind. We're talking about affordability, from gas to groceries. Hoosiers want more of it.
3: Mm-hmm. Don't get me started, Chinny.
2: Okay, we won't.
1: We haven't even gotten to the story and they're already giving off the affordability tension. And then comes the story.
3: A new report shows affordability for homeowners is not looking any better either. Ella Roach joins us now. And what does the report say?
4: Jenny and Felicia, it found that Indiana has the highest foreclosure rate in the country, which experts say indicates trouble. There are several factors that play into it, like gas prices, utility costs, low wages, and the conflict in the Middle East. Adam, which did the study, evaluates property data sets across the country. It found one foreclosure for every 1,579 housing units in the state, a 60% increase from just a few months ago in November. Joel Clausen, a local realtor, says he sees a decent amount of foreclosures. He says during COVID, a lot of people bought homes at high prices where the value hasn't yet caught up.
1: Nope.
4: Clausen highlighted another key factor. Indiana is one of the more affordable states, with people who buy things at a lot lower price point.
1: Mm-hmm.
4: So he says when costs go up nationally, Hoosiers are some of the first to feel it.
5: A lot of things that are happening right now to kind of cause, you know, some of these inflated numbers and stress on folks that we generally don't see. So it's just kind of a perfect storm of a lot of things happening right now that Indiana's kind of, you know, kind of getting kicked in the teeth a little bit.
1: And I know what you're thinking. Okay, Ron, but that's Indiana. Indiana's foreclosure rate is about one in 2,122 homes. And that's the state with the second highest foreclosure rate. South Carolina actually leads right now. One in 1,996 homes. In third place, Florida. One in 2,124 homes. Top three states. Trump carried them. And then we get to four and five. Illinois, New Jersey. Other notable states include Nevada, Maryland, Georgia, one in 2,466 homes. Ohio, Texas. Yeah, right now, Georgia is eighth in the country in the current foreclosure rate. According to reporting from the UK's Independent, J.R. Duren, I mean, we're getting to the point now where we have to look outside the United States for journalism that is going to cover these stories. So many entities here afraid of running afoul of the president of the United States and his administration by reporting these stories. I have to look at the UK Independent. JR writing that foreclosure rates shot up at the start of 2026, but experts say the trend isn't worrisome, yet. Some 118,727 properties were in foreclosure nationwide during the first 3 months of 2026. That is up 26% from a year ago. And the highest number

since 2020. A recent report from housing data and analytics firm ATTOM, I guess we'll pronounce it Atom, revealed states with the highest foreclosure rates, number of homes in foreclosure versus total number of homes, were Indiana, followed by South Carolina, Florida, and then Delaware and Illinois, according to the report. Again, did I mention Georgia was eighth? For cities with at least 200,000 people, the South was hit hardest. Two Florida cities, Lakeland and Punta Gorda, had the two highest foreclosure rates in the country, followed by Columbia, South Carolina, Fayetteville, North Carolina, that's a military town, and Macon, Georgia, just down the road. J.R. Duren's reporting continues, foreclosure starts. The number of homes that began the process at a given time were up 20% from a year ago. Responses to the data were mixed. Some, like Atom CEO Rob Barber, believe that the numbers indicate that Americans are feeling the pressure of higher prices across the board and may struggle to pay their mortgages. I would also, again, as a realtor, point out that higher homeowner insurance rates are impacting the cost of the mortgage. It's why I believe we've seen a lot more, I know I have, interest in renting, because people are seeing it as a more affordable option than home ownership. You know, the American dream. And how sad is that? That is temporary, okay? That always shifts. When we get to these areas where folks who could buy but choose to rent see the immediate affordability preference in renting, that is not usual. It's very unusual. If your short-term finances are imperiled, your income is throttled, and a lot of folks' income is throttled and prices are up right now, the more stable option short-term may be to rent. You're talking to a residential realtor, and I don't make a whole lot of money off of people who rent. But I've actually had to adjust my business as a residential realtor to work with folks who seek to rent versus purchasing. We all know now, because the NAR, the National Association of Realtors, has had to deal with litigation that exposes like just how much realtors can make on a purchase or sale. It's, you know, anywhere from 2-3% on the purchase, depending on which side of the ledger you represent. You may represent the seller, you may represent the buyer. Sometimes you represent both. I like to put a firewall between those, because I you can't serve two masters, right? Anyway, you actually can, as a residential realtor, make money in the rental market as well. Because a lot of folks who bought homes in 2020, 2021, in the throes of COVID, and when interest rates were super low and folks had cash on hand to buy with, they bought. But now there are a lot of people who are sort of trapped with what they bought and don't want to sell it. They don't want to sell it for what they paid for, which would be a loss, essentially, because if you're going to pay those commissions again, you're down, 4%, 5%, 6%. They don't want to sell it and take a loss, so they hang on to it. If they can rent it out, they rent it out. And so again, we're just seeing rent and the increase in rental available properties is sort of stabilizing the cost of renting right now. And so it is a short-term solution for an era right now where income may be unstable and prices are spiking. I do have to take a quick break, and I hate to leave it right here because I do want to continue that conversation. We'll do it when the Roncho returns on Georgia Now, Progressive Voice of you. Tune in wherever you podcast. Right.

0: country and the economic uncertainties that I think are actually settling in with a lot of folks who were probably once never Trumpers. They were solid rock rib Republicans, voted for Trump 2016, became never Trumpers in 2020, broke back for Trump in 2024. I actually expected that. And this is one of those moments where I wish I had that large staff. I wish I had like that Rachel Maddow sized staff that could say, Hey, can you pull that clip from when I said this is going to happen? We're going to lose a lot of the Lincoln Project type Republicans who were, nope, can't support him, not going to do it, who would come back to the GOP. My supposition was, my hypothesis was, yeah, they were never Trumpers until they came to realize their party's out of power and there's only so long that they're comfortable allowing that to be. And a lot of folks came home. I don't know if he knows that I ever talk about him, but I'm going to talk about my old boss, Jimmy. My old boss, Jimmy, in Myrtle Beach, South Carolina, was a kid whose mother, by the way, I adore his mother. His mother is a Democrat, Southern Democrat. And I think the one time she and I met, we kind of, you know, elbowed each other, you know, a little soft elbow, like, what happened to this one? Jimmy is, he's a Republican voter. He's not your stereotypical Republican voter. He's not MAGA. He's just a Republican voter. He came up in a private Catholic school and surrounded himself with the kind of dudes that you would expect are going to be Republican voters, but they're not politically engaged. They're not the type that, like you or I, we're engaged in these conversations and getting super wonky about it. They just know what they know. Their gut tells them this, and very pro-business. Jimmy was my boss. He managed a collection of radio stations for a small company that got swallowed up by a huge company. And Jimmy enjoyed that small company. He was, you know, he was a big fish in a small pond and, you know, benefited from our stations doing well. And speaking of, in a tourist market that I happen to know like the back of my hand because I lived there 11 years and I know it's impacted all the time from the sort of things that I'm talking about on this show today, the economic uncertainties and the rising cost of fuel and groceries and how it impacts those who travel and the amount of money that they're going to budget for travel. Those impacted costs may shorten vacations, if not altogether canceling them. I'm speaking about Myrtle Beach, South Carolina. And by the way, I was watching Wheel of Fortune last night. Sometimes I'm watching NBC News and it just stays on and I'm not a wheel watcher. I'm just not. I'm not a game show guy, but it just stayed on and I stayed with it because at the start of the show, they talked about how they are celebrating the truth is that the Myrtle Beach Chamber of Commerce spent a lot of money on Wheel of Fortune and, you know, heaped upon them getaways and prizes to give away, et cetera, and so on. So Myrtle Beach was the focus. I was like, oh, let's see this. What's going on here? I just want to see if I can look at some familiar folks in the B-roll or some, you know, familiar places that I'm fond of, yada, yada, yada. And so Myrtle Beach, South Carolina was all over Wheel of Fortune last night. Sometimes a little bit of economic uncertainty like what we're experiencing now has a positive impact, believe it or not, on Myrtle Beach because Myrtle Beach is a budget option for travel. Those who don't want to continue driving to the more expensive beach destinations in Florida, for example, let alone going international, may decide to just take the less expensive route to Myrtle Beach, South Carolina. People don't think of Myrtle Beach as a major tourist destination. Myrtle Beach is a major tourist destination. Tens of millions of people go to Myrtle Beach, South Carolina to vacation from places you wouldn't expect. I wouldn't have had anyway until I moved there. And then you see, oh, this is why. Those who come from Southwest Michigan, Northwest Pennsylvania, Ohio, West Virginia eats up Myrtle Beach. Myrtle Beach is, get this, a Pittsburgh Steeler town. You heard me right. You go to most sports bars in and around Myrtle Beach, South Carolina, and I guarantee you, most of them are Pittsburgh Steeler bars. Because so many people have not only visited Myrtle Beach from Steeler country, I mentioned Northeast Ohio, Northwest Pennsylvania, West Virginia, southeast Michigan. It's Steeler country. So many people from that area of the country visit Myrtle Beach, and then many of them retire there to Myrtle Beach. And I got to tell you, as a Democrat who worked in local party organizing there, even presided over a chapter, a club chapter there for a couple of years, we were always frustrated because you'd have those union folks who enjoyed that union labor and those union benefits decide to pull up roots and come live somewhere where it's warmer and, by the way, also more affordable, and come down there and sort of coalesce around Republican governance because it's cheaper. It's cheaper to, you know, the tax base is lower and less is spent on roads and schools. Who needs those things? Then they are in other places, places that they came from, for example. You know, listen, West Virginia is, it's a red state. So those who came from West Virginia likely were all along Republicans. But a lot of folks who worked union in those Rust Belt states retired to South Carolina, and suddenly they find themselves more in line with Republican politicians who talk about affordability and lowering your taxes and yada, yada, yada. I sort of got off topic a little bit, but I think about Jimmy because I think about Jimmy and the kind of voter that I think Jimmy is. And I think Jimmy's this kind of voter. Let's roll this from CNN.
1: You can't get to record high disapproval with just members of the other party not liking you. So how do you get there? With us now, CNN chief data analyst Harry Etten. So we're not talking about Democrats here. Who are the people dragging down the president's approval ratings?
2: Who are the people who are dragging down President Trump's approval rating?
0: He just said that.
2: We are talking about a very important block for the president of the United States. That is Republican-leaning independents. That is what's going on. Take a look here. Mm. This is the difference. Trump's approval rating at this point of terms. Independents who lean Republican versus those who are just Republicans only. Look at this among independents who lean Republican. Back in term number one, he was at 73% at this point in term. Down he goes. An absolute collapse now. Just 53% of independents who lean Republican now approve of the president of the United States. That's very different from Republicans only. It was 83 at this point in term number one. It's 83% now. But that's a 20-point decline in his approval rating, nearly at the 50% mark, with a group that traditionally has very much been in the president's camp.
0: I know Jimmy. I love Jimmy. We're boys, you know. We worked together for 11 years. We've known each other for, God, more than 20 now. Holy crap. Or no, about 20. He, by the way, married a good Democratic South Carolina girl. I know his wife and his brother-in-law. They both came up in a Democratic family, and I'm pretty sure still are. But you know what? When you marry, you just never know. You just never know what sort of impact. Anyway, I know Jimmy. I think of Jimmy probably more, and again, anytime politics came up, you hear me talk about it, right? I know what I'm talking about. More often than not, sometimes I'm kind of flying by the seat of my hands, but more often than not, I know what I'm talking about. Guys like Jimmy, voters like Jimmy, when you counterbalance what they feel in their gut versus what you know empirically, data-driven-wise, they don't want to talk anymore. They shut down. Jimmy shuts down. But it's hard to ignore all of these vibes. This is not a vibe economy. These are very real issues we're dealing with. Growth in foreclosures in right-leaning states and in not just urban counties. In fact, let me get back to that a little bit. Speaking of South Carolina, the counties impacted most by foreclosures, Kershaw, Chester, Dorchester. Those are not urban counties. Richland County was fourth. That is Columbia, South Carolina. In Georgia, I know this state, the counties most impacted. By the way, I've mentioned Georgia's eighth, right? Georgia's eighth in the foreclosure rate in 2026 so far. The counties impacted include Troup, Quitman, Decatur County, not city, and Butts County. Those are all rural and or exurban counties. And so you may see where there's an opportunity for Democrats to do well in those counties if their candidates speak to those voters. Let me go back to CNN for some more of that data.
1: This isn't just indies. This is independents who lean Republican, people who in theory should be predisposed to like the president there. Talk more about the shift we've seen. Actually, now this time from just a couple years ago.
2: Take a look at this shift. Oh, my. GOP leaning independents on Trump. In the 2024 election versus Kamala Harris, he got 91% of that vote, nearly 100, you know, near uniformity on that one. But down he goes, down into the deep blue sea, now at 53% on the job approval rating. John, I'm not that good at math, but I believe that is a 38-point drop. A 38-point drop from where he was in the 2024 election. As I said, this is a core group for Donald Trump, and they are waving, adios amigos, goodbye. We no longer support you, President of the United States. We are going in the other direction. We're deciding to disapprove, then approve. He's just above 50% in a group that overwhelmingly supported him back in the 2024 election.
1: That's 18 months ago. I mean, this is a very brief period to drop that much among a group that is part of, frankly, your essential coalition there. So what does this tell us? What does this group think of maybe the congressional elections coming up in 6 months?
0: Whoa. Pump your brakes, boys. I got to hit a break. We'll do that when we come back. It's the Ron Show on Georgia Now, Progressive Voices via TuneIn. So where we left you, we were wondering what that shift in independent-leaning Republicans abandoning by 38%, down from 91% to 53%, abandoning the president, what sort of impact that could have on congressional races. And I'll even, after I let Harry Enten and I forget the anchor's name, just yell at each other, my God, why are they talking so loud? are the mics set purposely low so they can do that? About the national trend, I'll try and extrapolate what I think that means at the state as well. And we've got the voter data. The Secretary of State's office is giving us the data, showing us who's showing up to vote in early elections so far. And it's on the left that they're shattering records. And anyway, let me get back to that audio from CNN.
1: So what does this tell us? What does this group think of maybe the congressional elections coming up in 6 months?
2: Yeah, okay. So you see this 38-point drop here, and you're a Republican member of Congress, say, oh, my God, I hope this doesn't affect me, because if it does, a lot of those swing district congressional members right on the Republican side will be waving adios, amigos, goodbye. But you know what's going on here? What's going on here, by the way, this is a 6 and an 8. What we're seeing here, choice for Congress, Republican-leaning independents in the 2024 election. Look at this. They supported Republican candidates by 83 points, but now it's 68 points. That's a 15-point drop again in only 18 months' time. These are not numbers that Republicans win with. These are numbers Republicans lose with.
0: Yep.
2: And so what we're seeing right now is that collapsing support for President Trump among Republican-leaning independents absolutely finding its way down ballot, making its way down ballot. And if these numbers hold for the 2026 election, which is occurring in only a little bit, about 6 months' time, depending on how you exactly count 6 months, that would be absolutely devastating for Republicans.
0: And you heard me talk at the lead of the show, like just how much of the economic anxieties are actually hitting rural voters hard. Hardest. And I'm not going to sit here and tell you that everybody lives in the rural part of the state has their income tied to farms or farming or agriculture, but there's a lot of agriculture that occurs in the rural part of the state, the exurban parts of the state. And even if you were just working retail in that area of the state, if the chief driver of the economy, the local economy, isn't doing well, then none of them are doing well. This is the sort of thing that sort of befuddles me as I watch as GOP politicians here in the state of Georgia continue to just fall all over themselves to fawn over and preen about their support of President Donald Trump and how much Donald Trump is in line with them or got their endorsement. And yet Republican voters, man, they just, you heard the CNN poll, overall still 83%, GOP still 83% locked in with Donald Trump. And this dropped this morning, Riley Bunch at the Atlanta Journal-Constitution, writing, Republican candidates competing in the crowded primaries for a pivotal U.S. Senate seat and the governor's mansion are sticking strong in their support for President Donald Trump for good reason. A new AJC poll shows that Republican voters in Georgia still overwhelmingly back the president and are, get this, optimistic that the nation is heading in the right direction. Who the hell are they getting their data from? Who are they getting their headlines from, their news? It's mind-boggling. The numbers bode well, Bunch writes, for who closely align with Trump, while political hopefuls who have questioned him before are steering clear of criticism on the campaign trail. Spineless. Just so spineless, this batch. That's because success in the Republican primary can hinge on voters like Neil Wine, a recently retired 58-year-old from Hall County. Oh, retired at 58. Must be nice. Who proudly calls himself a poster child for Trump's MAGA agenda. Have you seen all that he's done since he got in office? Wine asks. Oh, we have. Polls show we all have. He's better than the Energizer Bunny, he said. The big, beautiful bill, the tax reductions, no tax on tips, no tax on Social Security. I think he's the greatest thing since sliced bread. And yet the data says, dude, job growth has stalled. Inflation has accelerated since that Liberation Day. That was almost in lockstep in alignment with that big, beautiful bill. Mark Zandi tweeting, he's a chief economist and a host of Inside Economics podcast. He tweets this a day ago. We have a year's worth of economic data since Liberation Day when President Trump announced much higher tariffs on most imported goods and countries, and the data are definitive. The tariffs have done significant damage to the economy. Since that day, job growth has come to a standstill, with only the non-traded healthcare industry adding meaningfully to payrolls. Also, since that day, inflation has accelerated, with the consumer expenditure deflator increasing at a three-year, year-over-year pace, up from 2.5% before the tariffs and well above the Federal Reserve's target of 2%. And the trend lines don't look good. Where's that optimism? The trend lines don't look good, especially as the economic fallout from the Iran war hits with full force. The higher energy and other commodity prices caused by the war threaten to do even more economic damage than the tariffs, further undermining growth and pushing inflation higher. The U.S. economy is resilient, but just how resilient is set to be tested. And I would argue that the resiliency comes from those who don't have to worry about fluctuations like most of us do. Those who are so well off that, we'll just keep spending. We're going to go on vacation. We might not go to Myrtle Beach. It's beneath us. But we'll go on vacation. Some of the higher end places. I can tell you, as a residential realtor, there are a lot of folks I see on the chat boards all the time on social media. A lot of realtors are like, what am I going to do for a second income? I got to figure out something. They're hopping off the ship. The folks that stay in the business have been in the business. They've probably done well. They may have worked themselves into the luxury market. That sector's fine. Let me get back to the AJC UGA poll that shows the support that still remains for Donald Trump within this bubble, this Neil Wine bubble. Riley Bunch writes, for Wine, a candidate's vocal support of the president's platform is the deciding factor when he casts his vote. It absolutely makes a huge difference, because the only way you're going to get stuff done is to have a group of like-minded people, he said. The left is just too much of an obstacle. Wine is part of the 81% of likely Republican voters across Georgia in the AJC poll who agree with Trump's actions in office, and part of the 72% who think the nation is generally headed in the right direction. These people are delusional. Facts don't matter. That bubble is impermeable. GOP voters strongly approve of how the administration has handled issues like the economy and its crackdown on immigration, which, by the way, has affected the economy as well. In fact, Wine believes Trump's immigration efforts need to go even further. Oh, this Wine guy, boy, seems like a real fun fella to hang out with, right? I bet you he's celebrating Cinco de Mayo, too. The irony. I think we need to stop going after just the worst, he said. I think we need to go after all of them. Listen, Mr. Wine, that's kind of the problem. We've been going after all of them, even especially the non-criminal. Mr. Wine, I would argue, is maybe a white nationalist. I do want to get to what voter turnout looks like so far throughout the state, too, because I think we're seeing where the enthusiasm is. And it ain't with that delusional crowd that's still tied to Donald Trump at the teat. The Secretary of State's office is giving us this portal. It's an election data hub that tells us what early voting looks like so far. 264,000 folks have early voted so far. That's about 3.6% of all registered eligible voters. And 144,000 of them, nearly 145,000, Democratic voters voting in the Democratic primary. That is 29,000, nearly 30,000 more than have showed up to vote for Republicans. The enthusiasm is clearly with Democrats. But also, we're seeing an uptick in rural participation. Counties like Baker and Baldwin and Brooks, Burke County, which I think is kind of exurban now. It's close enough to Augusta. Chattahoochee, Decatur County, not Decatur City. Fayette County, which is sort of exurban. Jefferson, Lowndes, Marion, Mitchell, Peach, Screven, Troutland, Twiggs, Washington County, Wilkes County, Wilkinson County, Worth Counties. Troutland County so far, one of the biggest improvements in Democratic turnout relative to 2022 so far. Those right-leaning, usually I'm going to go vote Republican, but I'm not showing up to the party office to get my button, get my sign, to go poll watch or door knock for you. Those right-leaning independents that have eroded from the MAGA bandwagon in just 18 months' time, I think they're definitely a part of the erosion that we're seeing electorally with Georgia's turnout. I think they're impacted, if not directly, indirectly impacted by the agricultural industry struggling like they do, the affordability crisis. Gas is expensive everywhere. It doesn't matter which county or which city you live in. Anecdotally, I will tell you, I try, if I can, to get outside the perimeter, outside of I-285 here in Atlanta, because for some reason, I don't know if it's a city tax or for some reason, gas is ridiculously expensive in the city versus going out to the suburbs. So I try when I can, I'm out there showing houses, to go look for gas there. But it's impacting all of us. And there are those who just aren't going to say it, but they're going to show you with their actions, voting wise or not voting wise, sitting it out maybe. A lot of those right-leaning, you know, likely GOP voters who may just sit out. Here's the good news. If you are like me and you're sane and you're thinking, this trend cannot continue, this country cannot survive this much longer, there's no way to gerrymander out of that. It's not possible. And in states like Texas, where they, I believe, dummy-mandered some safe Republicans into leans Republican districts, they may find themselves that first Tuesday in November looking at what they did and going, oh my God, what the f*** did we do? Because you can't outdraw and you can't outrun these numbers and those trends. I believe it's also incumbent upon Democratic politicians and pundits like me to deliver something other than the status quo and retread politicians. Democrats have to offer a literal alternative to all of that. That's going to do it for The Ron Show. We air 8 a.m., 4 p.m. weekdays, 11 p.m. Progressive Voice via TuneIn or wherever you podcast. 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
3: Imagine two patients, same diagnosis, same medication, same country. But one gets their care through the VA, the Department of Veterans Affairs. The other goes through Medicare. The price of the exact same drug? For one patient, it could be half as much. For the other, sometimes two or even three times higher. Not because the drug is different, but because one system negotiates prices and the other mostly doesn't. That's not a glitch. It's how the system is designed. And once you see that, a bigger question emerges. If the system works this way, why haven't we changed it? Welcome to Code WAC, where we break down how our healthcare system really works, what it means for you, and how we can make it better for everyone. I'm your host, Brenda Gazar. This is part two of our conversation based on Bob Coleman's new ebook, Hostile Takeover. Bob's a retired healthcare professional who spent more than 40 years serving veterans through the U.S. Department of Veterans Affairs as a clinical pharmacist, medical informaticist, and researcher. Welcome back to Code WAC, Bob. So if the core problem is how the system is structured, what keeps that structure in place? In the ebook, Hostile Takeover, How Wall Street and Congress Hijacked American Healthcare and How We Can Take It Back, you refer to a political protection racket. What do you mean by that? And how does it help sustain a system that many argue is both costly and harmful?
4: I want to be very clear. I'm not suggesting anything illegal, but perhaps conspiratorial. I'm describing a structural pattern of incentives and influence that exist in large systems and particularly in our healthcare system. And the U.S. healthcare system is really large. The GDP of the United States is around $5 trillion, and the healthcare system is around 20% of that. At that scale and that much money and that higher percentage of our economy, it's naturally deeply connected to politics and policy. There is substantial lobbying by healthcare sectors. There's campaign contributions and ongoing engagement with policymakers. Over time, these forces create alignment between economic interests and political decision-making.
3: Got it. So this isn't some abstract theory. This pattern shapes what you pay for insurance, how much your prescription costs, and what care you can actually get.
4: The result is not a single decision or actor. It's a system that tends to stabilize itself and resist major structural change, even when the system has high costs, administrative complexity, and barriers to care. So when I use the phrase protection racket, I'm describing a system where the economic and political incentives align to protect the status quo.
3: In other words, we're feeding the beast. The system continues not because it works well, but because it's catering to the corporate incentives inside of it. So if the problem is the structure, what would a different system look like? You make the case for single-payer healthcare. Why do you believe this approach addresses the core problems you've outlined?
4: Single-payer is the most efficient, equitable, and logical system. It's practiced by every G7 country and every industrialized nation except the United States. If the problem is misaligned incentives, then the solution has to be realign the incentives. A single-payer model provides that opportunity. For example, universal eligibility for all, truly comprehensive benefits that include hospital, outpatient, prescription, dental, vision, mental, and some of the proposals even have long-term care.
3: So instead of multiple insurance plans, different rules, and unpredictable costs, this would mean one system designed to cover everyone.
4: We could start doing drug price negotiation. So the VA system negotiates drug prices, and the cost of drugs within the VA is one half what it is to the regular public under Part D of Medicare. And if you compare that to the United Kingdom, which strongly negotiates drug prices, the U.S. costs are three times the costs that are in the U.K. Most importantly, it shifts the focus toward prevention, early care, and population health.
3: So that difference we heard at the beginning, the same drug, different price, comes down to how the system is set up. Great. I want to step back for a second, because this wasn't always your position. At one point, you were considering a completely different approach. So what changed?
4: When I first wrote Hostile Takeover, my plan to take it back was a federal plan, an extension of the VA nationwide, which is very much like the system in the UK. The UK system is very efficient. It saves a lot of money, provides good universal care. And in that system, the government owns all the hospitals and the government pays the provider. This is not necessarily a system that's going to play in the United States. And that's where I became involved with the Washington Trust. That was like being taken to water, because the Washington Trust has an entire plan. And that plan has been a compilation of what's gone on in healthcare at the state level for years. So there's a little bit of Vermont's plan. There's a little bit of the California plan. There's a little bit of the Oregon plan. As I started taking that apart, it became very clear to me, this is probably the most viable initial path.
3: So for our listeners, this isn't just theory. These are real single-payer proposals being developed and tested at the state level. So how does single-payer support prevention?
4: Under the current system, healthcare companies get a percent of the premium. Their premiums are their source of funds, and they get 80% of it is about what they get, and that's locked in by law. So if you're dealing with high-cost patients, the premiums go up. They're getting a fixed percentage. So as the cost of the system goes up, the insurance companies get more money. And so there's incentive to have the system be high cost. There's incentive to have the drugs be high cost. And there's no incentive in that system for prevention. If you prevent disease, you lower your profit.
3: So the system makes more money when people are sicker.
4: Single payer changes the rules of the game. Single payer system, the money is paid into the system, and any money you save by prevention is saved by the system. It aligns the system around health instead of around billing.
3: That could mean earlier care, fewer delays, and potentially fewer serious illnesses.
4: All that's needed is the political will to do it and let it be proved somewhere. And I think that's really important. What Washington is doing and what other states are doing is trying to get single payer in at the state level. That can be sort of a launching pad for extending single payer across the country.
3: There are state and national single payer efforts. Do you think there are pros and cons of each path?
4: I do. If you look at the federal level, first part of it is that healthcare operates on a national scale. So a federal approach provides consistency across states, administrative efficiency, full risk pooling across the entire population, maximum negotiating power for drugs and services. But federal reform is politically very difficult. It requires a broad national consensus, faces incredible resistance from multiple stakeholders, and involves a large-scale system transition. State-level reform is, I think, more feasible, smaller political environments, there's more flexibility. States can serve as laboratories for innovation, test new payment models, that it can experiment with coverage systems and demonstrate what works in practice. But state approaches have real limitations, smaller risk pools, more financial volatility, limited negotiating power, and challenges when people move between states. I think the most realistic path is a state-level innovation and proof of concept leading to federal alignment and scaling. Because ultimately, healthcare is science. States can lead the way, but the system ultimately needs national alignment.
3: So this is why you're hearing about reform at the state level. It's a way to prove what works before scaling nationally.
4: I think there's going to need to be a couple of states that do it and prove it before there's enough political buy-in for Washington to get on board.
3: Got it. What practical steps can individuals take?
4: I think with the healthcare system, and it's overwhelming. Change in large systems does not happen at once. And so I, in my mind, put together this little loop of what I think needs to happen for reform. The first part of that loop is understanding and awareness. Once the public gets educated, the next step is civic and political engagement. Contact representatives, attend town halls, ask healthcare specific questions, support candidates focused on reform. Until there's the political will to do it, it's not really going to happen. And as we create awareness, it becomes influence. As the public awareness grows, priorities shift, elected officials respond, policy discussions change.
3: So even understanding how the system works is part of how change begins. Is there anything else you'd like our audience to understand, Bob?
4: Healthcare systems produce the outcomes their incentives reward. The issue is not the quality of medicine. It's the structure and incentives surrounding care. And once people begin to see that clearly, the conversation changes. And so does the possibility of reform. In summary, the problem in American healthcare isn't medicine. It's the incentives shaping the system. And to change that system, we need a single-payer healthcare system.
3: That's the key idea. The system isn't just broken. It's producing exactly what it was designed to produce. And if we want different outcomes, we have to change the incentives behind it. You can order Bob Coleman's new ebook, Hostile Takeover, How Wall Street and Congress Hijacked American Healthcare and How We Can Take It Back on Amazon. 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
5: Even in this ugly era of political divisiveness under King Donald, some things remain bigger than partisan politics. For example, travel deep into southwest Texas to the Mexican border, and you'll witness two powerful forces of political harmony in Big Bend National Park. First is the true majesty of nature, 1,200 square miles of high desert beauty, spectacular canyons, the Chisos Mountains, Sky Island, black bears and jaguars, ancient artifacts of native peoples, etc. But you could also experience the marvelous rebellious spirit of today's Big Bend people who are battling the White House's ideological extremists. At issue is The Wall, that xenophobic piece of nastiness pushed by Stephen Miller, the Trump government's tyrannical anti-immigrant chief. Build a multi-billion-dollar 30-foot-high steel wall atop the Rio Grande's fragile 1,000-foot-high cliffs, Miller commanded. Hello, such a monstrous wall would destroy the cliffs, devastate the economic, cultural, and other essential cross-border relationships that Big Bend communities rely on, and do nothing to stop desperate refugees. So, in a grassroots, nonpartisan rebellion against such ideological bullstuff, a majority coalition of ranchers, environmentalists, local sheriffs, Native Americans, and just plain folks have momentarily stalled the scheme. As a longtime Republican resident puts it, those advocating for this insane project should acknowledge their nonsensical, aesthetically, and environmentally quixotic conduct so their names may be indelibly placed on that border wall and remembered forever in infamy. This is Jim Hightower saying Trump is expected to push ahead, but the feisty grassroots champions are not intimidated. We will be civil, says one leader, but we don't have to be polite. Stay connected to them at NoBigBenWall.org. 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
6: I'm Rick Smith, and this is Labor History in Two. On this day in labor history, the year was 1886. That was the day Wisconsin State Militia shot down workers striking for the 8-hour day in Milwaukee, Wisconsin, killing seven. It's known as the Bayview Massacre. As cities across America erupted into strikes for the 8-hour day, municipal workers in Milwaukee had already won shorter working hours. Many private employers had followed suit. The Central Labor Union and the Knights of Labor mobilized thousands in the campaign to bring the rest of the city's employers into line. Building tradesmen joined Polish, German, and Native American laborers in strikes and marches across the city for nearly a week. They marched to area factories, calling out to workers to join the strike. By May 3rd, every factory in town was shut down except for the Milwaukee Iron Company rolling mill in Bayview. Workers marched to the mills and demanded workers join them. At this point, Governor Rusk called out the militia. They formed a line just inside the gate to prevent strikers from reaching mill workers. As the events of Haymarket unfolded in Chicago that evening, area businessmen became increasingly fearful of upheaval brewing in the city. Governor Rusk gave the shoot-to-kill order should any striker attempt to enter the mills. The next morning, as 1,500 strikers marched toward the mill, they were fired upon by militia. Seven were killed, many more injured. Strikes for the 8-hour day ended abruptly. Many union leaders were indicted, and Polish workers were practically blacklisted from working in the city for their radicalism. Though the massacres shattered hopes for the 8-hour day, Milwaukeeans responded by electing populists and socialists in local and regional elections for years to come.
7: Labor History in 2 brought to you by the Illinois Labor History Society and The Rick Smith Show. 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

0: Hello and welcome to Background Briefing, available 24/7 at backgroundbriefing.org. I'm Ian Masters, and today we'll examine a number of stories and issues in the news. We'll begin with the Saudis having pressured Trump into pausing his Project Freedom blockade on Iran to make way for a peace deal by cutting off U.S. access to Saudi and Kuwaiti bases, while reports from Israel indicate their defense establishment believes the deal on the table would be a disaster for Israel, allowing Iran to rush to get a nuke while giving the mullahs billions to do so. Joining us is Dr. Nancy O'Kale, President and CEO of the Center for International Policy, a scholar and advocate of human rights, justice, peace, and equity. She has over 20 years of experience working on these issues across the Middle East and North Africa, as well as globally, and she provides policy recommendations to senior government officials in the United States and Europe. Then we'll discuss how Chief Justice Roberts complained with hollowed indignation that the American people think his colleagues are political actors following the Supreme Court's gutting of the Voting Rights Act that had the immediate political impact of Republican legislatures in the South going back to the Jim Crow era, erasing up to a dozen black members of Congress to offset the moment when Democrats are poised to win back control of the House in November. Joining us is John Nichols, who is the Nation magazine's Washington correspondent. His books include The Fight for the Soul of the Democratic Party, The Enduring Legacy of Henry Wallace's Anti-Fascist, Anti-Racist Politics, and his latest article, The Nation, we will discuss is The GOP's Jim Crow Gerrymander Rips Up Memphis and America's Civil Rights Legacy. Then finally, we will look into the evolution of American capitalism from Henry Ford's mass production with mass consumption to Elon Musk's technologically driven political economy that dismantles state institutions with one hand while promoting self-reliance or the fantasy of it with the other. Joining us is Quinn Slobodian, a professor of international history at Boston University, where he teaches histories of modern Europe, international history, social movements, and the intellectual history of neoliberalism. He's the author of Globalists, The End of Empire and the Birth of Neoliberalism, Crack Up Capitalism, Market Radicals and the Dream of a World Without Democracy, and Hayek's Bastards, Race, Gold, IQ, and the Capitalism of the Far Right. His latest book, co-authored with Ben Tarnoff, just out, is Muskism, A Guide for the Perplexed. And joining us now, Dr. Nancy O'Kale, who's President and CEO of the Center for International Policy, a scholar and advocate for human rights, justice, peace, and equity. She has had over 20 years of experience working on these issues across the Middle East and North Africa, as well as globally, and she provides policy recommendations to senior government officials in the U.S. and Europe. Welcome to Background Briefing, Dr. Nancy O'Kale.
1: Thank you so much for having me again, Ian.
0: Well, thanks for joining us, Nancy. And this situation that Trump has got the United States and the world into in the Persian Gulf is fraught and extremely tenuous, but it looks as though what has forced Trump to go to the table, or to at least abandon the pressure tactic that he was using, which was his Project Freedom blockade, to free ships trapped in the Persian Gulf at the same time stop Iran from exporting oil. The reason that he suddenly stopped that, no sooner had he initiated Project Freedom, he then paused it. And now we're learning the reason was that the Saudis did cut off U.S. access to Saudi and Kuwaiti bases, which is pretty radical. And then at the same time, we're getting reports from Israel that indicate that their defense and intelligence establishment believe that the deal on the table would be a disaster for Israel, allowing Iran to rush to get a nuke while giving the mullahs billions to do so. So there's a push and pull underway here, clearly. What do you make of these latest pressures from Saudi Arabia and from Israel?
1: So the situation that we're seeing right now is it shows that even close U.S. partners initially showed hesitation about being directly implicated in another regional escalation. I mean, Gulf states are balancing. They fear Iranian retaliation and regional instability, but they are also ultimately constrained by their security dependence on the United States. That's why we're seeing a situation where We see some announcements that Saudi Arabia and Kuwait are closing their airspace to Washington. And then we are hearing other conflicting remarks or updates right now that they're allowing it. This is a hesitation that is typically reflecting the state of play right now because things are changing as we go. There isn't a clear strategy, there isn't a clear objective. The positions of the United States changes by the hour, and that puts partners in a very difficult position that they cannot provide like their full support, and at the same time, also they are concerned about their own security. This is the situation that we are put in right now.
0: Well, isn't there the added dimension that Trump doesn't know what he's doing, that he tends to sort of act on the advice he gets from the last person he talked to? There's no question that from day one, this whole disastrous war has been afflicted by Trump's indecision, his changing his mind. Apparently, initially, as they rained bombs down and killed the supreme leader and his family, Trump told the Gulf and the Saudis that it would be over in 100 hours. He told Prime Minister Starmer it would be over in 3 days. And look where we are today. So isn't that a major problem? That I would think that anybody in the world, most of all the Iranians, how can you believe an American leader who lies all the time and changes his mind on a dime?
1: That's exactly it. I mean, we have a real problem of a crisis of trust and crisis of confidence. And this crisis did not start today, not even last year. It started in 2018 when Trump withdrew from the JCPOA or the Iran deal that was forged with Iran in 2015. And we are in a situation now that the United States is trying to go back to a deal that really resembles what was there in the JCPOA. And while we had that deal, international inspectors repeatedly reported that Iran was complying with the deal before the United States withdrew. The irony is that many of the same actors opposing diplomacy today are effectively opposing a framework that already constrained Iran's nuclear program for years before the US abandoned it.
0: So, what do you make then of reports coming from Israel that their defense and intelligence establishment unanimously opposed the US-Iran deal? They voiced their warnings to Israel's political leadership, saying that they believe the deal would be a disaster for Iran and that Israeli defense chiefs believe Iran would deceive the US, rush to acquire nuclear weapons as soon as they're able, and seize control of the billions of dollars that will be made available to it under the agreement.
1: Well, I mean, there isn't anything new in that because Israel, since the time of the deal or even before that, they were opposing it and they were trying to make arguments and lobby against it. And then when Trump came, they were part of like the lobby pushing for withdrawing from the deal. And then last year, I mean, they did push really hard so that the United States got dragged into joining the strikes on Iran, and it's like led to the 12-day war. And then again this year, what we've seen is like was the start of like the US strikes in the end of February. Now, the claims that Israel is making that the Iranian side are trying to deceive the Americans. I mean, we can go to historical records, and the historical records show that when Iran had a deal, it abided by it, it complied by its rule, and it actually held the advancement of its nuclear project. So the evidence and historical indication leads to that. Israel, and particularly Benjamin Netanyahu, has a vested interest in continuing this war and continuing the war with Iran and to sabotage any peace deals or diplomatic arrangements with Iran. Now, they are doing this by making those claims, but there's also another risk of a real sabotage dynamics when concerned now that diplomacy advances, actors opposed to the agreement, particularly Israel, may continue military pressure or unilaterally escalate, and that would lead to the collapse of the negotiations before it stabilizes.
0: Well, that would make Israel even more unpopular around the world, where in Japan and South Korea and Europe, they're furious that Israel and America got the world into this situation. It would be even worse. So I don't know how much they just don't care about international opinion. But there's another constraint, as far as I can tell, and that's, according to the Washington Post, a CIA report has been circulated on Capitol Hill amongst lawmakers that indicate that Iran still has a robust missile and defense inventory of weapons. They have up to 70% still of their missiles and even more drones. And it would seem that if the U.S. were to pull the military trigger, it may not work. And certainly Israel alone couldn't do the kind of damage that Israel and America combined would do.
1: Precisely. I mean, the alternative to diplomacy was tested already. It did not produce moderation or stability. It produced escalation, more enrichment, and direct regional confrontation. We have seen that in this war, it is not the military capability alone in terms of the measure of the size and the advancement of weapons and arms. It is actually using the strategic geographical positions and points of pressure. And Iran has done that very strategically by using the economic weapon and the control of the Strait of Hormuz, putting pressure directly on Trump while we see the rise of oil prices, and that reflects on domestic increase in gas prices in the United States. And also knowing that there are elections coming in November, and that is not making him any more popular in the United States. So Iran is playing the game really well. At the same time, when they are invited to the table and to negotiate, they go. But every time the party that

0: abandons it is the United States or Israel.
1: So, what do you think is going to happen with this deal on the table? Not that we know all about it. There was a one-page memo that it was based on, and the idea that you could solve this war in one page is pretty extraordinary. Where do you think it's heading? The brokers of this peace deal, the Pakistanis, seem to think that things could move pretty quickly to a resolution. What do you think, Nancy?
0: I think that this is a possibility, and we were as close also, I mean, the last round. It will depends on how clear-eyed Trump is on the consequences of not having a deal right now. He needs an out. He really wants this war to be over. He wants to get away and declare victories one way or another from the perspective or the narrative that they're going to shape, but he wants it over. He doesn't want it to drag on. It depends on how determined he is and how clear-eyed he is, and like the consequences of not doing that and following Israel's pressure, whether that is pressure on trying to not have the deal or for Israel to act unilaterally without the United States in order to sabotage the deal just as it formed. However, it is also required or must be clear from the United States side that it will not be party of that unilateral attack. And it is also understandable that Israel alone cannot fight this war. And so without the United States support, without the United States inclusion in the war, Israel would not be able to fight it alone. So it is again up to the United States that should be making decisions based on the US interest and interest of the American people and its values, although it's like saying this with quote unquote, because this has been this the credibility of those sentences have been undermined clearly, I mean, over the past couple of years and even more. But thinking just purely from interest, economic decline, what's happening with the stock market, these are the calculations that a president should be basing his decisions on, not on the interest and pressure from another country, even if this country is an ally.
1: But just in the last minute, though, Nancy, if Trump is desperate to make a deal, doesn't that mean that he's likely to make a bad deal?
0: I'm not sure it is. I think in there we are in the worst situation right now. And anything that gets us from the current position on the verge of full-scale escalation, which is already happening, but it can get worse. So any deal that would take us back from this volatile, dangerous point that we are at is an improvement. So I don't think that there will be a bad deal at this moment. The bad deal is to continue with this war and continue with the escalation and the destruction that we are seeing and the loss of lives, of course. And in addition, is like the international or the global economic turmoil that this has caused.
1: Well, Dr. Nancy O'Kell, I thank you very much for joining us here today.
0: Thank you, Ian.
1: And again, I've been speaking with Dr. Nancy O'Kell, who's the President and CEO of the Center for International Policy, a scholar and advocate of human rights, justice, peace, and equity. She has over 20 years of experience working on these issues across the Middle East and North Africa, as well as globally, and she provides policy recommendations to senior government officials in the United States and Europe. Going to take a brief station break. We're back looking into Chief Justice John Roberts' complaint with hollowed indignation that the American people think his colleagues are political actors following the Supreme Court's gutting of the Voting Rights Act.

0: Welcome back. I'm Ian Masters, and this is Background Briefing, available 24/7 at backgroundbriefing.org. And joining us now, John Nichols, who is the Nation magazine's Washington correspondent. His books include The Fight for the Soul of the Democratic Party, The Enduring Legacy of Henry Wallace's Anti-Fascist, Anti-Racist Politics. And his latest article at The Nation is The GOP's Jim Crow Gerrymander Rips Up Memphis and America's Civil Rights Legacy. Welcome to Background Briefing, John Nichols.
1: It's great to be with you, Ian. Thanks so much for having me.
0: Well, thanks for joining us. And I find it incredibly rich that Chief Justice John Roberts on Wednesday defended the Supreme Court from what he believes are misconceptions held by the American public that he and his colleagues are political actors who make decisions based on policy, not law. Well, why is it that the minute that they got Section 2 of the Voting Rights Act, all of these white legislatures, Republican legislatures in the South, immediately move to erase the black congresspeople? And just at a moment when the Democrats look like they're going to take the House, they give back to the Republicans something between 10 and 15 seats in the stroke of a pen. So it seems like John Roberts and his right-wing colleagues are living on a different planet.
1: Well, I don't think they're living on a different planet. I think they know exactly what they're doing, and they're very highly engaged with the political dynamics of the moment. And I think one of the great lies that people try to tell themselves is that Supreme Court justices are some sort of gathering of elite, you know, higher thinkers who don't bother with the day-to-day politics of America. Most of the people on the United States Supreme Court came up as individuals who were steeped in politics, fascinated by, engaged with, followed it on a daily basis, and frankly got their positions on the court because they had political connections. And that is certainly true of Alito. That's certainly true of Thomas. It's certainly true of Roberts and Kavanaugh and Gorsuch, maybe to a slightly lesser extent, except, of course, that his mother was a key player in the Reagan administration. So the reality is that when you look at these justices, you see them as political players. And at their best, a justice may try to guard against that, right? And try and, you know, recognize the danger of being seen as simply a biased political player. In this case, I don't think they worried about that. I think they acted in a way that was politically advantageous to the party that gave them the power, the lifetime appointments that they have. And to see it otherwise, I think it's not just naive, it's sort of insulting to the American people. I think that people look at the court now as a very politicized body, and one that doesn't take courageous votes to try and do the right thing, that more often than not acts, you know, in a political vein. In this case, though, I think it is notable that the court went much further than I think some people expected. There has always been at least some sense that Roberts might be a little embarrassed by, you know, going off the deep end. In this case, he wasn't. He went along with the team and went to a point of extreme partisanship. They knew that when they made this ruling, that would immediately undo previous rulings that they had made. And so they were in this case going against their own precedents, going against certainly what logic or practical, honest assessments of the circumstances would have told them to do. It is no surprise that some states have moved to overturn existing districts. What is a little shocking is that states have done so even in circumstances where they have already begun their election processes. Historically, if the Supreme Court overturned a gerrymander or overturned some sort of approach politically that, you know, might upend the electoral process, the concept was that you wouldn't do the redraw, you wouldn't go back to the maps and turn them over and do them in another way until the next election. You didn't interrupt an actual existing election. That's different. What's happening now across the South is states that have begun their election processes, where candidates have filed their petitions, gotten on the ballot, you know, are in the game politically. People in some cases, like Louisiana, are already voting, and they have stopped the elections so that they could redraw the maps to get a result that would satisfy the political desires of the president of the United States. That is as bad a mangling of the overall processes and intents of judicial oversight as you could possibly get, because the U.S. Supreme Court effectively created a situation where literally elections are being stopped, maps are being redrawn, different results are going to be produced, not just in Louisiana, but potentially likely in Tennessee and Alabama potentially. So this is a really awful playout of the court's power. And it's one that will, I think, feed into a passionate outcry on the part of a lot of Americans for reform of the Supreme Court. It won't just be that people will object to what's happening in the states. They're going to object to how this court operates.
0: And you have to add to that list in the South, South Carolina, Tim Clyburn, you know, very prominent Democrat, African-American. He's probably going to be removed through gerrymandering thanks to the Supreme Court. So when the Republicans are on the ropes, Trump is incredibly unpopular. The Republicans are unpopular because they have not exercised their prerogatives as a check and balance on the executive branch. They've been a rubber stamp for Trump. They've been supine and disgraceful. They are also in huge trouble in the polls. And yet the Supreme Court turns around and gets rid of between 10 and 15 black minority legislators in the South. I mean, it's so obvious to me that this is all in the service of a party that can't win electorally, but has to have the Supreme Court rescue them.
1: Well, it certainly looks like that. Now, I will, in fairness to all the players here, there have been folks who've been agitating against the Voting Rights Act for since it was signed, right? There are folks who opposed it when it was put into place. There have been political figures who over the years have tried to upend or undermine the VRA. And it is fair to say that this court has had a majority for some time that is interested in upending or undermining the VRA. And so we begin with a concept that it is not entirely shocking that this court has done something to undermine the Voting Rights Act. What is shocking are the rulings that have come since the initial decision by the court. The initial decision by the court said that the VRA was not going to apply in certain areas where we had historically expected it to apply, and frankly, where it needs to apply. That was bad enough. Immediately after the court's decision came down, people on the ground in states like Louisiana sued. They said, hey, this is a real mess you've created here. We've got a situation where they're literally stopping elections that people were already voting in, trying to redraw maps in a way that will cause us to have to start a whole new election process, all sorts of kind of entangling messes. And so those lawsuits said, hey, you know, justices, help us out here. Clarify that your ruling, even if we object to it, and even if we may try to, you know, address it down the line. But in this immediate moment, please let us not have chaos on the ground in our states and say that it doesn't apply until after the November election or in some way like that. The court didn't do that. The court actually said, yep, you know, we're all for what's going on now, this incredible chaos across the South. And so that's where you get the most clear example, the most clear evidence of the extreme partisanship. Even if this was an intellectual argument, right, an argument where people disagreed about, you know, voting rights, which I frankly find that an absurd claim. But even if it was that in their mind, where they have gone to now as a court is effectively saying, we literally don't care if we create chaos.
0: So, John, does that mean that when the Chief Justice says in this kind of pique and anger at the idea that people could possibly think ill of this Supreme Court and think somehow that they're political operatives in robes, that he's, you know, his whole objection expressed yesterday in Hershey, Pennsylvania at a legal conference, saying essentially that we're not political actors and we don't make decisions based on policy, but the law Are you suggesting that he knows better and therefore he's lying?
1: I'm suggesting that he knows better. And at the very least, you know, let me put it this way. He's lying to himself, right? I mean, if he has somehow in his own mind talked himself into believing that this court is, you know, unbiased, or that this court should be seen as unbiased, he is so unrealistic, so out of touch with reality and out of touch with the circumstance in which he finds himself, that that's deeply troubling, right? That's an unsettling disconnect. But out of respect for John Roberts, I think he's just lying.
0: But are they, not just Roberts, but others, for example, Alito, shortly after Citizens United, at a joint session, a State of the Union address, Alito mouthed not true when Obama said that Citizens United now would completely upend finance, campaign finance, dark money would pour in, and it would even pour in from overseas players, all of which is absolutely true, and it has happened. But here you have Alito mouthing not true. So are they delusional? Do they honestly, I mean, on the guns, on Heller and these guns decisions, what were they thinking?
1: I don't think they're delusional. I as I said, out of respect for them, I will suggest that they are what they appear to be, right-wing judicial activists. They sit on the United States Supreme Court with a purpose, with a goal, and that goal is to remake the United States in a form and in a vision that they approve of ideologically. And this goes back to the Powell Memorandum and things that we saw in the early 1970s, where there was a sense on the part of the extreme right that the United States was kind of spinning out of control, at least for them. Corporations were being regulated. Voting rights was being expanded. Women's rights efforts were on the march. LGBTQ rights were beginning to be respected. There was a sense that government was intervening on behalf of the great mass of Americans against the power of a tiny elite. Powell Memorandum said, you know, look, we're going to have to work very, very hard to get, you know, better control of the judiciary, to obviously have more influence in our politics, media, et cetera. Where do we find ourselves 55 years later with a Supreme Court that has been very meticulously formed with influence from a lot of forces to be right wing and to be willing to take actions that perhaps previous courts wouldn't have been willing to do. And so you do have, you know, a classic model of right wing judicial activism. And no, I don't. I just don't think they're delusional. I think they actually know what they're doing. And that is why the argument for reforming the court is so very, very strong.
0: So just in closing, then, it would seem to me that at the end of the day, the Supreme Court, this far right six majority, basically what they're really about is about maintaining a uncompetitive Republican Party by basically making it difficult for people to vote, for the majority to vote against them, and they'll move heaven and earth in order, no matter what the polls tell you, no matter how unpopular the Republicans are, they will find ways to make the Republicans competitive and even hold on to power. That seems to me to be the ultimate reality.
1: Well, and whether you're right in suggesting they might be delusional, whether I'm right in suggesting they're right-wing judicial activists, whatever you know measure or assessment is made, what you state there is the reality, that this court is making decisions that have the potential to allow a Republican Party that has incredibly low poll numbers and has clearly lost the faith of a tremendous number of Americans, Democrats, independents, and some Republicans, via judicial rulings that are A, absurd, and B, legally unfounded.
0: Well, John Nichols, I thank you very much for joining us here today.
1: It's an honor to be with you. Thanks for having me.
0: Well, thank you, John. And again, I've been speaking with John Nichols, who is the Nation magazine's Washington correspondent. His books include The Fight for the Soul of the Democratic Party, The Enduring Legacy of Henry Wallace's Anti-Fascist, Anti-Racist Politics. And his latest article, The Nation, is The GOP's Jim Crow Gerrymander Rips Up Memphis and America's Civil Rights Legacy. We're going to Capri Station Breaking Back, looking into the evolution of American capitalism from Henry Ford's mass production with mass consumption to Elon Musk's technologically driven political economy that dismantles state institutions with one hand while promoting self-reliance or the fantasy of it with the other. Here come the

0: Welcome back. I'm Ian Masters, and this is Background Briefing, available 24/7 at backgroundbriefing.org. And joining us now is Quinn Slobodian, who is a professor of international history at Boston University, where he teaches histories of modern Europe, international history, social movements, and the intellectual history of neoliberalism. A frequent contributor to The Guardian, Foreign Policy, Dissent, The Nation, and The New Statesman, he's the author of Globalists, The End of Empires, and The Birth of Neoliberalism, Crack Up Capitalism, Market Radicals, and The Dream of a World Without Democracy, and Hayek's Bastards, Race, Gold, IQ, and the Capitalism of the Far Right. And his latest book, co-authored with Ben Tarnoff, just out, is Muskism, A Guide for the Perplexed. Welcome to Background Briefing, Quinn Slobodian.
1: Good to be here.
0: Well, thanks for joining us, Quinn, and I must salute you for writing a book about this horrible man. he's doing so much damage. But let's talk about the contrast between Muskism and Fordism, going back to Henry Ford, where Henry Ford at least understood as a capitalist that you need to pay your workers enough to buy your product. And what's happened to American capitalism with Wall Street dominating in terms of the financialization of the economy, at least the rubber barons and Henry Ford produced products that people used, as opposed to modern American capitalism, which is all about extracting wealth, not creating wealth. So where does Musk fit into that description? Because he does produce products, but he also is introducing a new form of capitalism that's even more obnoxious.
1: Yeah, I mean, this was really the starting point for our analysis. I mean, we, like many people, I'm sure yourself and most of the listeners included, were pretty repelled by the figure of Elon Musk. And in fact, nothing is less desirable than, you know, trying to get inside his brain and spending time in his Twitter feed and so on. But on the other hand, he is the wealthiest man on the planet. And thus, he has been able to persuade the global investor class anyway, that he's producing something of value. So we thought the way to do this was to decenter Musk himself and ask, as social analysts of the last century had, about Ford, what is the ism that Musk implies? So, I mean, the comparison ended up being quite helpful. There are some things they do have in common, right? Part of the mystique of Musk is he does make some things. He makes cars, as Ford did. He makes rockets, which Ford didn't get around to making. But he also makes the ideological platform, X.com, and the AI, LLM, XAI, and its chatbot, Grok, which is trying to do a lot more large-scale political work than the Dearborn Independent, which Henry Ford used for his anti-Semitic messaging, ever did. So the question of the organization of the factory was interesting to us, the parallels. The far right ideology was interesting to us, but you already put your finger on what was maybe most interesting, which is where is the social contract that Ford offered in the form of affordable goods and collective bargaining agreements in the case of Musk? How does he think he can get away with this one-way arrangement?
0: Well, what you missed out there, Quinn, is the fact that Musk was the biggest donor to the Republicans in the last election cycle, up to $300 million. And X, his Twitter platform, is an in-kind donation to Republicans. And it's the engine of the far right in this country. So he's playing an outsized role in our politics, is he not? He rescued Trump and the Republicans, and will do it again.
1: Yeah, I mean, absolutely. As someone trained in social history myself, I've always been taught that one shouldn't do kind of great man of history narratives. And yet the interesting thing about doing this book is you realize that we've created a world where great men, and they're usually men, do have disproportionate influence compared to even the similar barons of eras past. So the fact that, you know, the transformations of campaign finance law meant that Musk could single-handedly swing the election, as you suggest, effectively, you know, secure it for Trump in the last months of 2024. The fact that he, through the redesign of share structures, will be able to take a company, SpaceX, public in such a way that he cannot be voted out by shareholders because of the way he redesigns the voting structure in the public offering, means that, you know, we actually have to return to the great man sometimes to figure out how we've disintermediated politics such that one guy can post something, you know, in his boxers in the middle of his night and change an election, or, you know, change the share price or change the value of a cryptocurrency. So this was really the thing that kind of bedeviled us, is how much of what we're looking at these days, this new form of capitalism that we're calling Muskism, is a world in which power has been so concentrated that one is forced to kind of reckon with individual power, but then also how is that power anchored in a broader infrastructure. So to give one concrete example, Musk's SpaceX rockets, which many people sort of smugly on the left laugh at for the fact that they explode a lot, are nonetheless monopolizing the ability to put things into orbit in the United States. 95% of orbital launches are taking place through Musk's product. And his satellites, Starlink satellites, which he puts in the air through those SpaceX satellites, now account for 70% of the satellites in orbit and have made low Earth orbit internet something that hadn't been possible before. So he is both a man, but also a kind of infrastructural force. And we really tried to figure out how to navigate between those two poles in our book.
0: Well, but this is a man whose fortune derives from public money, from taxpayers' money, and he has perfected the public-private fusion, the use of the state as a funder, enabler, mm-hmm. and backstop for high-risk, high-reward ventures yep. like Tesla and SpaceX and Starlink. At the same time, mm-hmm. he set about yep. to destroy the very government, the hand that feeds him. He's bitten it by bringing in all of these teenage wrecking crew of Doge to eviscerate the government. And the most mm-hmm. outrageous thing he did in the first priority, mm-hmm. his top priority, was to kill off USAID, which prompted Bill Gates to say the world's mm-hmm. richest man is killing the world's poorest children. So I take it that your book explains why, and the answer, and the simple truth appears to be that he killed mm-hmm. off USAID because he wants to tell the world that government doesn't work, even when it's the only instrument that helps the poorest mm-hmm. among us.
1: Yeah, I mean, I would agree wholeheartedly with the first part of your statement there, and I would nuance the second. So on the first point, absolutely. So the real one goal of this book is to change the conversation about what ideology is governing Silicon Valley and this tech turn to the right. I think it's quite misleading to use the category of libertarianism to try to understand this. Rather, as you just suggested yourself in your question, it's a question of state symbiosis. So Musk has been able to fuse with the state at different points to actually fulfill demands that the state is making on him. So we actually try to nuance it away from a straightforward story of state parasitism, especially if you look at the early 2000s and the 2010s. In fact, with the global war on terror, there was a desire and a need by people like Donald Rumsfeld to move more towards what he called network-centric warfare, meaning you have fewer troops on the ground and you have much more heavy reliance on tactical satellites guiding special forces, which are going to be globally deployed, and munitions to their target using the relatively new technology of GPS. So SpaceX gets its start there by sort of stepping in and saying, we will be the provider for that new thing that you need to exercise your sovereignty, namely effective warfighting. In the 2010s, interestingly, or 2008, 2009, when Musk becomes the CEO of Tesla, he does something similar. Barack Obama comes into office and says that one way to get out of Iraq and get out of the Middle East is to actually electrify the auto sector and move heavily into renewables. So he needed some kind of new national champions, effectively, to make this happen. One was Solyndra, which was a famous boondoggle and failure, has become kind of a byword for state misspending for people on the right. But the other was Tesla, which got a $500 million loan in 2009 from the Department of Energy and acted as a kind of a poster child for the possibility of the green vehicle, the consumer EV. And in fact, you know, he did pull off the mainstreaming of the consumer EV. Model Y was the best-selling car for a couple of years globally. So this is not quite just, you know, plunder of the state. This is a way that Musk operates, which is to respond to the state's demand and the opening of new markets and to plug himself in there to certainly increase his own power, his own profit. But there is, at its better moments, a kind of balance between the ability of the government to direct Musk and his ability to enhance sovereignty and sell sovereignty as a service, as we describe it in the book. That, however, it was a delicate balance that really did start to unravel in the course of Doge, as you suggest, Ian. And the way we see Doge experiment, we call it State X, in a kind of reference to SpaceX. Argument being, yes, there was this widespread destructive project of what he would call deletion, right? So deleting entire agencies, deleting the Consumer Financial Protection Bureau, deleting USAID, Institute of Peace, causing no doubt immense harm and even mortality and death in the consequences. But the idea then, after deletion, you integrate. So he also was doing things in the back end, making databases more legible to each other, making them queryable through new AI tools, and making possible the kind of, you know, immigration roundups and raids that we saw a couple of months later in places like Minneapolis. So it's not really a question of, you know, gutting the state as such or dismantling it altogether. It's about refashioning the state towards his own ends, certainly, and away from the ends of social justice, you know, the survival of the poorest people. And it's a very cutthroat social Darwinist transformation of the state. But we really think that he never quite wants to undo it altogether. He's too reliant on it. And once we see Silicon Valley as dependent on the state in a way that can't really be undone, then we actually find new forms of leverage for ourselves, I think, as voters, as civil society actors, because we've realized there are actually, you know, soft underbellies, there are points of leverage, there are ways that tech is not good at governing, and they aren't good at building legitimacy. When they try, they kind of faceplant, right? I mean, Sam Altman comes out and says, hey, everybody, I've got a new product that's going to put you and your grandchildren out of work. I hope you're happy that your whole pension is going towards it now. Musk comes out and says, hey, I'm going to get rid of all human workers and replace them with humanoid robots and chatbots. And I hope you're excited about the future I'm offering you. They suck at speaking to the public. So if you think about the state as always being their necessary backstop, then, you know, we still can have a kind of firewall against them in the old-fashioned form of representative government.
0: Well, the other South African, of course, along with Musk, is Peter Thiel, and they're obviously close. And he's now running around the country talking about the Antichrist and the Book of Revelation. Right. And he's, in effect, fusing techno-fascism with Christo-fascism. And there's a method to his madness, it appears, that he's trying to suggest, since they're all deep into AI, he's trying to suggest that anybody that wants to regulate AI is working for the devil.
1: Yeah, no, certainly, you know, there's some use, I think, in taking seriously the rantings and ravings of Peter Thiel, but they can also be seen as, I think, an exaggerated distraction, because I think as, you know, humanities majors and humanists, we like to think that there's a method to the madness that can be understood by, you know, reading closely their own texts and following the kind of cookie crumbs that they put down. But it's also good to realize that, you know, the intellectual history of Silicon Valley is made inside the practice of doing capitalism. So Musk really gets his ideas of how the world works and should work from, you know, sweating his workers on the factory floor, plugging into the next government contract, figuring out a pitch for the next annual shareholders meeting. And that is less strewn with the kind of, you know, delightful bonbons of classic science fiction or Ayn Randian libertarianism. And it's more these principles we try to spell out in the book. Ideas of autonomy, ideas of sovereignty, ideas of state symbiosis. So I think that we kind of need to not always use their categories Antichrist, you know, so on, rather figure out our own analytical categories that give us the power of understanding them, rather than in a way letting them explain themselves to us. But that being said, I think that, you know, this convergence of Christianity and tech is extremely important, and one can only really understand the current war that's happening as a kind of convergence of the two. So you have a Pete Hegseth who has a open crusaders mentality and has a openly and repeatedly stated belief that Christianity must defeat the forces of Islam. And then you have Alex Karp offering the tools of Palantir, namely the Maven targeting technology, saying, you know, if you want to do your crusade, here are the magic digital tools that you need to make it work. Here is the fiery sword, in effect, in the new AI tools that we've developed in the last year and a half. So you can see how they talked themselves into that war, right, which has been pretty much an unmitigated disaster from beginning to end. But it was sort of both a religious undertaking and a high-tech Silicon Valley undertaking. And the fact that it's running aground actually should be a sign of encouragement, I would say, for the opponents of both of those undertakings.
0: Well, you can add to that the story of how these tech Silicon Valley geniuses actually end up screwing each other over. This character, Palmer Luckey, who's the co-founder of Anduril, another big defense tech contractor, he convinced Zuckerberg to get into this idea of the virtual reality helmet, which everybody's supposed to wear on a kind of, you know, digital doll for the rest of your life, sitting on a couch, living in a virtual reality. What a horrible, you know, dystopian notion. But Zuckerberg spent hundreds of billions of dollars and even followed Palmer Luckey's advice and changed his company to Meta, to for the Meta universe. And guess what? He lost up to $200 billion.
1: Yeah, no, it's actually highly relevant, because the thing that we try to track in the book is that you need to understand the politics of these fellows in part based on the profit model that they're working with, right? So the Web 2.0 model that we all knew and loved from, you know, the founding of Facebook until about 2020 was all about these social media platforms where, you know, the product was you. You went on, you gave over your privacy, you gave over your most intimate life stories. And in exchange, you were given a place of interaction with other people, new forms of convenience. And they just skimmed that all off and sold it to advertisers. The model of surveillance capitalism was actually pretty asset light, right? You could imagine doing this stuff from a decommissioned oil rig in the Pacific or a South Pacific island if you really had to. Didn't need that much back-end hardware. The story since the height of Facebook, Twitter, Google was the search for the next big growth story. And what you just alluded to, this idea of the metaverse, was one of those failed efforts, right? Like, what's going to be the big new meta story that runs everything in Silicon Valley? Remember Web3? Remember cryptocurrency? Remember NFTs? Remember decentralized finance? These were all failed efforts at finding the new big story. What happened in December 2022 is they found it, and that was generative AI. The launch of ChatGPT in November 2022 changed the story overnight, and Musk, among the rest of them, needs to be understood in that light, because from that point on, it wasn't asset light anymore. It was capital expenditure heavy. You needed these enormous data centers. You needed a cooperative state. You couldn't exit the state anymore. That was no longer an option. You need to build data centers on federal land. You need cheap energy. You need cheap water, and so on. So that, you know, that's the way, I think, the starting point for understanding what's up with this turn to the right by Silicon Valley is the rise of generative AI as the umbrella paradigm for the whole sector in the last 3-4 years, and the way that now they're just trying to scramble and sort of articulate whatever politics they need to do to get next to the people in power who will allow them to clear the way to roll out what is a physically transformative, highly expensive and resource dependent undertaking. So the Musk story that we tell in our book also needs to be understood in this light, because Musk's turn to the right gets, strangely enough, understood through the new paradigm of generative AI. So ChatGPT rolls out, Google Gemini, Claude, Anthropic, and Musk sees these as having been sort of poisoned by progressive politics. He thinks that these are woke AIs, and they reflect a kind of far left politics that will, in his darkest fantasies, as he put it at one point, turn me into a woman of color, quote unquote.
0: So, well, that might be a good thing.
1: It's like don't threaten me with a good time,
0: right,
1: kind of stuff. But his whole push into XAI now, Grok, is framed around the fight for AI and the fight for LLMs, which is really what the only thing that they all care about right now when you just scratch the surface.
0: So just in the last minute then, Quinn, since we're offering up your new book, Muskism, A Guide for the Perplexed, in support of a Background Briefing and public radio on KPFA in the San Francisco Bay Area, which covers, of course, Silicon Valley, and Los Angeles on KPFK across Southern California. Is there a quick word for our listeners as to why they need your book, particularly in the Bay Area?
1: Yeah, I mean, we just spent a week out in the Bay Area, and it is troubling, right? I mean, everyone I spoke to, from the door, the guy, you know, at the front of the door at the hotel, to the cab driver, all has the same lament, which is, you know, tech ruined this city. It came and it sucked us dry, and it didn't give anything back. That feeling of unaccountability and insulation from popular anger is something that really is shared by, it seems, almost everyone inhabiting the entire Bay Area, except for those few people who are being enriched by this paradigm. So I think what we lay out in our book is to explain to people, you know, how this happened, how someone like Musk, as repellent as he is, as seemingly maniacal as he is, really, has nevertheless become such a trusted fixture of the global financial economy. We walk people through, I think, the technological story that produced this world where they feel, these few tech centibillionaires feel like they don't ever have to listen to public anger ever again.
0: And a quick word for the listeners in Los Angeles.
1: Los Angeles, I mean, this is the place that SpaceX has its factory, and it's the place that, you know, Musk in his own way has tried to kind of revive and bring back the aerospace industry. But Los Angeles is also the dream factory, right? And one of the things we do with Musk is to show how the things he's doing online, which seem like him wasting his time or even getting lost in kind of a social media addiction, are also completely part and parcel of his larger accumulation model. So he is trying to figure out what we call attention alchemy the same time he's figuring out, you know, the hard problem of rockets and cars. So the dream side of the story and the engineering side of the story are woven together, I think, in ways that nobody until our book has really figured out.
0: Well, Quinn Slobodian, I thank you so much for joining us here today.
1: My pleasure.
0: And again, I've been speaking with Quinn Slobodian. He's a professor of international history at Boston University, where he teaches histories of modern Europe, international history, social movements, and the intellectual history of neoliberalism. He is the author of Globalist, The End of Empire, and The Birth of Neoliberalism, Crack Up Capitalism, Market Radicals, and The Dream of a World Without Democracy, and Hayek's Bastards, Race, Gold, IQ, and the Capitalism of the Far Right. And his latest book, co-authored with Ben Tarnoff, just out, is Muskism, A Guide for the Perplexed. And this has been Background Briefing. I'm Ian Masters, and I'd like to thank producers Graham Fitzgibbon and Asher Price. And if you've missed any of today's program and would like to explore our vast archives, you can visit us at backgroundbriefing.org, where we'll include extended interviews searchable by topic, and have made it easy for you to sign up for daily email updates that provide links to resources, articles, and books discussed on the program. 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Bye for now.

0: Hey, this is Brad Friedman. This is an encore presentation of the Bradcast. 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
1: With our signatures, we are demanding that billionaires pay their fair share so our hospitals, clinics, and emergency rooms can stay open. California voters have shown they are ready to fight. Ready to fight to avoid healthcare cuts that will hurt millions.
0: Good. I'll be happy to join them. How about you billionaires?

0: Here I am from Pacifica Radio in Los Angeles. This is The Bradcast. That's heard on KPFK, 90.7 FM in L.A., 98.7 in Santa Barbara, 93.7 in San Diego, 99.5 FM in Ridgecrest and China Lake. Elsewhere in California, in Red Bluff and Redding on KFOI and Round Mountains, KKRN. Up in Oregon on the Central Coast on KYAQ, Cottage Grove's Queso, Eugene's KEPW, Lanchester, Pennsylvania's W News, Maui, Hawaii's KAKU. In Columbus, Ohio on WGRN. Hope you all are voting up there. In Palinville, New York on WLPP, Rochester, New York's WRFZ. Down in New Orleans on WHIV, out in Gallup, New Mexico on KNIZ. Concord, New Hampshire's WNHN. Fayetteville, Arkansas's KPSQ. In Seattle on KODX. Richmond, Virginia's WRWK. Fairmont, West Virginia's WEFR. Janesville, Wisconsin's WADR. And Minneapolis, St. Paul's AM 950 KTNF. We also stream coast to coast and around the globe every day for you on the internet, on the Progressive Voices channel, Netroots Radio, Radio for Humans, NicoleSandler.com, Radio Free Brooklyn, No Lies Radio, Detour Talk, Del Marva FM, and most of your favorite podcast sites, blanketing planet Earth. I'm Brad Friedman, your friendly investigative blogger, journalist, troublemaker, muckraker, and all-around swell fellow, says me from bradblog.com. All right, I've got a guest joining us today momentarily, but some quick war news for the moment before we get to my guest. Last Friday, the 60-day clock ended on the U.S. War Powers Act time limit for a president to send U.S. troops into war. At the end of 60 days, as of last Friday, Congress was required to either officially declare a war, order the end of the conflict, or extend that deadline for another 30 days. Our Congress, specifically the Republicans who hold majorities in both chambers, chose none of the above. That after the Trump administration claimed that the war that Trump unlawfully launched against Iran was officially, quote, terminated, according to Donald Trump. Actually, a day or so earlier, his defense secretary offered a completely different reason why Congress did not need to uphold their constitutional duty on this matter. Because, said Pete Hegseth, the shaky ongoing ceasefire with Iran had actually stopped the 60-day clock. They were in the middle of a ceasefire. That doesn't count against the 60 days.
1: Who knew?
0: Did you? Nobody knew. Hi, Desi Doyen.
1: Hi. That's a whole new interpretation.
0: Whole new invention, I should say.
1: Yeah.
0: That dude ought to work for the Supreme Court, as long as he's willing to make up all those inventions. Of course, that is not a thing, according to the federal statute. Not to mention, by the way, according to the Constitution, which the Trump administration has largely relegated to little more than a quaint, outdated, oh, I don't know, a suggestion pamphlet at this point since taking office. Indeed, Trump declared the war had been terminated, and both chambers of Congress were then quickly recessed for another, I think, week-long holiday. In truth, Trump's war with Iran has not been terminated. The Strait of Hormuz is still shut down. It is still blocking about 20% of the world's oil and natural gas from moving out of the Persian Gulf. Trump's counter-naval blockade of Iran ports, that also continues. And on Monday, the U.S. Navy began blowing up small Iranian boats in the Gulf, and Iran launched drone attacks on both American vessels in the Gulf and U.S. assets in the United Arab Emirates, all as global prices for oil remained elevated and even continued to rise, resulting in the highest average gas price for Americans in at least 4 years. The war is anything but terminated, unfortunately, despite Trump's attempts to pretend as much, to gaslight you, given that he has no clue how to get out of this absurdly ill-considered mess that he started. And speaking of messes, back here at home on the heels of the corrupted activist Republican U.S. Supreme Court majority's gutting of the last of the provisions still standing in the once landmark Voting Rights Act of 1965, GOP-controlled states have wasted no time, 0 minutes, in moving to take advantage of the court's activist ruling in contradiction, of course, of the U.S. Constitution as well, in order to roll back protections for minority voters in these states in hopes of cutting off the only real lawful constitutional response to the corrupt, gaslighting Trump administration has now left to the American people, namely our right to take back the power of the people at the voting booth and begin what will necessarily be a very long unwinding, I'm afraid, of the shameful, destructive, corrupt Trump era. A renewal for America will come, I believe. I am still naive enough in any event to believe that it is still coming if we make it so, if we can make it so at the ballot box. As noted, that is where it begins. I'll have more on that, on the anti-democracy efforts by southern states and a concern about voting here in California based on data from the November special election last year on Prop 50 that I've been trying to get to for weeks. We will see if I'm able to get to it today. But speaking of restoring power to the people and elections here in California this year, and indeed an election that is likely to be very closely watched all across the country here in California this November, in March, let's start with Washington State, where in March, lawmakers up there agreed to create an income tax on high earners. They called it a millionaire's tax, at least the supporters did, that would generate close to $4 billion annually. It was signed at the end of the month by the state's Democratic governor, Bob Ferguson. Critics of the measure, yes, you guessed it, mostly millionaires and billionaires, those who get paid to echo their concerns, worry that it will lead to a wealth exodus from the state of Washington, a concern underlined before passage of the bill when one of the one of Seattle's wealthiest residents, the former Starbucks chief executive Howard Schultz, said on social media that he was planning to move to Florida following the Amazon founder Jeff Bezos, who left Washington in 2023, well before Washington adopted the new millionaire's tax, which is the state's first income tax at all. Washington is one of just nine states that had not, at least until now, taxed income. And economists had consistently described the state's tax model, which relies on sales and business taxes, as among the most regressive in the country. The new measure will impose a 9.9% annual tax on personal earnings over $1 million, protected to projected, I should say, to affect about 20,000 households in Washington state, as lawmakers are working toward closing a budget gap that is estimated to be at $10 to $12 billion over the next 4 years. Voters in Washington have rejected an income tax 10 different times since 1933, the first attempt to have an income tax in Washington. But public sentiment in the state has been turning against the wealthy, according to the New York Times last March. In 2024, voters there refused to overturn a capital gains tax on stock and bond profits over $250,000, which legislators had created several years earlier. Last fall, residents of Seattle and several of its suburbs elected slates of progressive candidates who talked openly about, yes, wealth distribution. During floor debates on the millionaire's tax back in March, state lawmakers noted that many of the state's affluent taxpayers had benefited from Donald Trump's huge federal tax cuts that mostly went to the wealthy and corporations. Quote, maybe they won't mind contributing here at home, said Brianna Thomas, a Democratic State House member from West Seattle. Maybe they'll be happy to stay here and invest in the community that has given them the opportunity to thrive. We will see. On the other side of the country, in April, the great state of Maine adopted a new budget for the 2026-2027 fiscal year that includes one of the most progressive changes to the state's tax structure in years, with the addition of a 2% surtax on individual incomes above $1 million per year. It's expected to bring in about $160 million over the next 2 years. The tax will affect roughly 2,600 people, or 0.4% of Maine taxpayers. Polling last month from the Maine People's Resource Center found that 69% of those surveyed, regardless of political affiliations, actually supported increasing taxes on individuals making more than $1 million in annual income. Maura Pillsbury, the state and local tax policy analyst with the Maine Center for Economic Policy, described the inclusion of the millionaire's tax as the fulfillment of a promise to Mainers. Quote, "This surcharge will generate hundreds of millions of dollars for workers, families, and students," she said in a statement. "Mainers have been clear they want a tax system that is fair, and they want that money invested in their kids and their communities." Maine and Washington join a number of other largely Democratic-controlled states, including California, Massachusetts, New Jersey, New York, Maryland, Minnesota, and the District of Columbia, which have all instituted some form of a surtax on millionaires. And here in California, last week, supporters of a new ballot measure that, if adopted this November, would similarly tax the rich, not millionaires, but in this case, only billionaires, and by the way, only one time. Well, supporters of that measure say that they have now collected enough signatures to qualify the one-time billionaire's tax for this November's ballot. What AP describes as a, quote, controversial proposal is backed by the Service Employees International Union, Healthcare Workers West, and would impose a one-time 5% tax on individuals whose net worth exceeds $1 billion. If they were living in the state of as of January 1, 2026. So if they have moved since then, they would still be taxed 5% on their net worth that is above $1 billion one time only. The goal is to generate $100 billion in revenue for the state of California. It would largely be used to offset federal funding cuts to health care for low-income people. Quote, "California's

0: Grab some friends and an ice-cold Mountain Dew today.
1: Mountain Dew!
2: Well over the 875,000 required here. If the measure goes before voters in November, it could prompt one of the costliest ballot fights ever and will draw national attention as a litmus test for voter attitudes on raising taxes on the rich. The super rich in this case. Vermont Senator Bernie Sanders, for example, has already campaigned in support of the idea. Meanwhile, Google founder Sergey Brin has already donated $57 million of his own money to a political campaign committee called Building a Better California to try and defeat this measure. This group is backing a variety of initiatives designed to blunt the billionaire's tax. It raised over $90 million. Counting Brin's contribution from fewer than one dozen donors. Fewer than a dozen donors, I would add, who seem to have millions of extra dollars, I guess, just lying around to spend on political campaigns to prevent them from having to pay more taxes to a state in which they live and where they have been able to make not millions of dollars, but actually billions of dollars. Of course, that's their right to campaign for or against anyone or anything they like. The corrupted U.S. Supreme Court via Citizens United and related decisions has allowed these billionaires to spend as much money as they like on political campaigns because, as the court told us, well, money is simply speech. It just turns out that a few dozen of these folks happen to own a lot more free speech than you do or than I do. And of course, they are using to they're willing to use that speech slash money to lie to you about their campaign against the billionaire's one-time tax in the Golden State. Back in March, before the supporters of the billionaire's tax had even gathered enough signatures to qualify the measure for the ballot this November, Californians were opening their mailboxes and text messages to find petitions that they were being urged to sign if they oppose waste and fraud in government spending. Well, who doesn't oppose waste and fraud in government spending? Sure, I'll sign on to that, right? Quote, government has wasted billions of our tax dollars on homelessness and many other failed programs with little to show for it. The mailings proclaimed, we can't even afford more. We can't afford more wasteful spending, it said. Recipients' signatures would then go to qualify a measure that will appear on California's November ballot, maybe, that, according to the details explained in the very small print, will require any new tax laws to conform to existing tax laws. Oh, that's all. These missives, as Harold Meyerson reported at the American Prospect back in March, were sent by a committee formed by another committee that was formed by, yes, you guessed it, Google's Sergey Brin and friends to negate the other ballot measure for which signatures were then also being gathered, the one that would establish the one-time 5% wealth tax on California billionaires. Of course, writes Meyerson, nothing in the mailings or the texts even made reference to the wealth tax proposal, but that, of course, was their raison d'etre. This and kindred communities, he writes, have been reportedly developing other such fraudulent ballot measures that could somehow negate a wealth tax if the one that they were texting around in March had failed to do the trick. Kind of makes you wonder, observes Meyerson, if the information you get from Googling is as jam-packed with misinformation as Mr. Google's message to California voters. Joining us now is Harold Meyerson, who we talked to late last year about this one-time tax on billionaires initiative as it was just getting off the ground. Harold is editor-at-large at the American Prospect magazine. He previously served as executive editor for the LA Weekly. He's a contributor to the Los Angeles Times and other national publications. Oh, Mr. Meyerson, welcome back to the broadcast, sir.

0: Always good to be here, Brad.
1: Delighted to have you. So let's start with this stealth campaign against the billionaire tax by Google founder Sergey Brin, pushing a measure that would mandate, quote, any new tax laws in California must conform to existing tax law. Well, that sounds fine. Harold, what does that mean exactly? It sounds reasonable enough. What's wrong with it? Who could possibly be against that?
0: Anyone who's for the wealth tax should be against that, because the whole purpose and meaning of that initiative campaign that Sergey Brin and his buddies are funding is to negate the wealth tax. And the way California initiatives work, if this appears on the same ballot as the wealth tax in November, mm-hmm. and its adherents, its people who sponsored it, say that it too has collected 1.5 million signatures, so it's likely it will appear on the same ballot. Whichever measure gets more votes than the other becomes the law. So it's either the wealth tax or the negation of wealth taxes. Only the wealth tax is, publicly advertising what it's about, whereas the Brin ballot measure does everything possible to conceal it. And I have one L.A. anecdote.
1: Yeah.
0: Last time I was visiting L.A., that was maybe 6 weeks ago or so, I was walking with a friend around the Silver Lake Reservoir. It was a lovely day, and there were two signature gatherers who had a whole bunch of initiatives stacked in a pile. And the one on top was the wealth tax, and that was what they were advertising and stopping people and saying, would you like to sign the wealth tax?
1: In favor of the wealth tax.
0: In favor of the wealth tax.
1: Right.
0: And I am not any longer a California resident, but the friend I was walking with did in fact sign that. And then they went through everything in the pile, and they got to this wealth, this waste, fraud, and abuse initiative, and asked her to sign that. And I said, whoa, wait a minute. Do you know that this negates the wealth tax? Well, they didn't. I tended to believe that they did not know that. But, the way the signature gathering industry works, you get paid at a different rate for each ballot measure that you get somebody to sign. And of course, the one that was paying the highest was the one that Sergey Brin and company had financed. So they were explaining that. But, how many people who were, passing by and attracted by the prospect of signing the measure that would put the wealth tax on the ballot, then in all reasonable ignorance, sign the one that would negate the wealth tax. So just to give you some sense of how this all works.
1: And it's clearly going to get even more confusing between now and November, I suspect. I've already seen ads, demanding no tax on personal property, which seems to be the Brin measure here. And, we hear this, and if I'm a homeowner, I don't want a tax on my personal property. They just don't state in these ads that only billionaires would have to pay such a tax. And by the way, only one time, but it would only apply if you have $1 billion or more. But that has not stopped these people from saying, save California, no tax on personal property.
0: Right. And of course, they argue that the wealth tax is unprecedented. Well, a property tax is a wealth tax. Everybody who owns a home is essentially paying a wealth tax, with the relative limited means that are available to homeowners, much less renters whose rent depends in part on the property tax that the landlord has to pay. So wealth taxes are fine, apparently, for the general public and are routinely inflicted, and nobody raises the issue that, well, this is a wealth tax and shouldn't be done. But apply it to, the investments of the state's 200 some odd billionaires, some of them very odd, and you get, a cry of protest that wealth taxes are unheard of. Well, of course, they're as common as blades of grass. It's they're on people's homes and apartments.
1: And folks are those folks are living on that money. They may not be, you know, selling off their stocks to pay for their home mortgages. What they do is they go to the bank and they take out a loan against those assets, and then they live on that loan money, and they pay that loan money back with the increase of their assets that are on the market and so forth. So, I mean, shouldn't we at a minimum when they do that trick, because they pay no taxes, as I understand it, on that that loaned money, that borrowed money, shouldn't they have to pay a tax on that? Wouldn't that make sense? Wouldn't that go some way towards leveling the playing field here?
0: It would. But really, what the wealth tax is about is simply addressing the massive upward redistribution of income and wealth that has, you know, completely obliterated the once upon a time broadly shared prosperity of the three decades after World War II. You know, I mean, we see this in virtually every the behavior of every corporation that sells things to the public. All the airlines are enlarging their first class and business classes because those people usually have enough stock so that they have discretionary right. income.
1: Yep.
0: And can, you know, pay higher. And people who fly coach have proportionately less income, and they're no longer even marketing to them. Same mm-hmm. with automobiles. Mm-hmm. The median cost of a new car in the United States is now $50,000, right. which is beyond the means of, you know, the average American household when you factor in what a monthly loan payment would have to yep. be. There's about a $200 gap per month between what that household could afford and what they'd have to pay for the for a new car loan payment. And again, this is because, you know, this is the reasonably rational decision of the car companies that they can make more money selling fewer high-priced cars to the rich mm-hmm. Than, you know, the kind of marketing that used to be the hallmark of American automakers that, you know, you sell Chevys to people with limited amount of money and Cadillacs to the people with a lot of money. Now they're just selling the Cadillacs. So the wealth tax really is intended to reflect this particular massive change in the American economy. You know, it used to be that the top 10% did 33% of all consumer spending in the United States. And, you know, the broad middle did 50%. Now those figures are almost precisely reversed.
1: Yeah.
0: Top 10% is now doing 50% by value of the purchasing in the American economy, and the bottom 80% is back down to 30% of the buying in terms of the dollar value. So, what things like the wealth tax, things like what the state of Washington mm-hmm. and the state of Maine have done, are simply attempts to address where the money has gone, the money that we need to, you know, just run a decent nation with occasionally affordable health care and retirement benefits and accessible public education and things like that.
1: Well, the idea of the money over the past 10, 20, really 40 years sort of moving to the top,
0: right.
1: you know, 10%, 5%, down to the 1%. You share an interesting data point from the New York Times in your recent piece on this one-time billionaire's tax, which is particularly of note given the tens of millions spent by a handful of billionaires against this measure. You write, you explain a study by the New York Times found that of all money donated to presidential, Senate, and House elections in 2024, 19% came from about 300 of America's a little more than 1,100 billionaires. By way of comparison, however, quote, in 2008, back before the Supreme Court opened the floodgates to limitless campaign funding and before dividends and buybacks swelled the coffers of those Americans whose coffers were already plenty big, billionaire campaign spending amounted to just 0.3% of all political donations back in 2008, 0.3% versus in 2024 when it was 19%. Isn't that alone, Harold Meyerson, an argument that the wealthy are not taxed nearly enough? A jump from 0.3 to 19% now? They have that much extra money after all of these huge tax cuts apparently sitting around that they can spend on politics to continue to give themselves more money, essentially?
0: Sure. And, you know, what it also makes very clear, in case anyone needs to have it made clear, is that the massive upward redistribution of wealth and income is then followed by a massive upward redistribution of political power.
1: Right.
0: If you have 300 families essentially contributing 20% of everything spent at every level on the 2024 federal elections, you know, are you really living in a democracy? Is there such a thing as equal justice before the law? It erodes a great deal more than simply the economic fortunes of the vast majority of Americans. It erodes their political power. Mm-hmm. And, you know, if anything, that's even a greater threat than the purely dollar and cents issue.
1: Now, Democratic Governor Gavin Newsom has joined some of those Silicon Valley tech moguls to oppose this particular measure. The fear apparently is that it will drive California's wealthiest residents out of the state, ultimately resulting in a loss of tax revenue for California, the opposite of what the measure is supposed to be achieving. Given that nearly half of California's personal income tax revenues come from the top 1% of earners, and some have already purchased properties out of the state in case this law passes and so forth, your response to those seemingly legitimate concerns?
0: Well, a couple of responses. First of all, Gavin Newsom, like the other Democratic governor of the second largest blue state, California being the largest, New York, Kathy Hochul. Mm-hmm. Kathy Hochul is dependent upon Wall Street financial contributions, and Gavin Newsom has been and will be dependent upon Silicon Valley financial contributions. So that's one issue. The other issue is Newsom is right in as much as a national wealth tax would be more effective than a state wealth tax. But, mm-hmm. This election is really almost about the whole idea of a wealth tax, and you ain't going to get a national wealth tax unless some states start enacting them. And of course, if the billionaires want to move out of the United States, they have lost the legal ability to donate to political campaigns. So that's a trade-off I would, you know, really welcome.
1: Well, that's a win-win right there. You go on to argue that the Gilded Age at this point pales in comparison to what we're seeing now, and that the legislative purchases by 1890 robber barons when it came to political contributions and so forth were a drop in the bucket compared to what we are now seeing in what Trump likes to call America's golden age. Is that a fair comparison to what a handful of back then millionaires, I don't know if they were billionaires or not, but millionaires back then were able to do. You're saying now what we're seeing just kind of blows that all away?
0: Well, I think the really interesting fact is that we can sort of cite who those prominent robber barons were. The first billionaire in this country was John D. Rockefeller, mm-hmm. with Andrew Carnegie not far behind. And you can name, other people, the Huntington who built the railroads in California and folks like that. But then in the middle of the 20th century, and given the New Deal's revision of the tax codes, it's very hard to find billionaires in the middle of the 20th century. Mm-hmm. You'd get the very occasional oil man like Paul Getty or H.L. Hunt, but that was about it. And that coincides with the period of broadly shared prosperity, when a blue-collar worker with a union contract, had a good chance of being able to buy a home, have two cars, and put a kid through college. And we don't think of billionaires from the 1950s and 60s. It's hard to come up with any names. Yeah. It's when, but that was when, under Eisenhower, the wealth over a certain point was taxed at a 91% rate during the Korean War. You know, it's under Trump, well, first under Reagan, then under W, and now under Trump, the top tax rate has dropped down to, you know, in theory around 20%, and in practice, usually around zero. And that's why we have so many billionaires. That's a major reason. So taxes have a heck of a lot to do with it, which is why the wealth tax is such a necessary part of getting back to, you know, an economy in which most Americans can live with a modicum of security.
1: And frankly, telling the truth about the wealth tax, I think, is really important. Helping people to understand just how folks are trying. Look, if you're against this, Gavin Newsom, for whatever reason, he's against it, fine. But if you're against it, understand what it is and why it is you're against it. Don't fall for the crap that I think we're going to see paid for by, you know, a handful of billionaires over the next 6, 8, 9 months leading up to November, trying to tell you that up is down, down is up, and that this bill is something other than it is. It is a tax on billionaires. $1 billion or more for 5%, one time only. If you are not a billionaire, you got nothing to worry about. But you do have plenty to gain from such a tax being put in place here. Harold Meyerson, always a delight speaking with you, sir. And I'm sure you'll be covering this as it all moves forward. Harold is the editor-at-large of the American Prospect magazine, which you can find, of course, at prospect.org. Harold, great speaking with you, my friend. Look forward to the next time.
0: Good to be here, Brad. Thanks very much.
1: You bet. We'll take a quick break here, but do we have a clip number of 4? We'll play this very quickly before we go to a break here. It was Max Brooks, son of Mel Brooks, as a matter of fact, on Bill Maher. I think we played this before. This was just in advance of the 2024 or during the 2024 presidential campaign about the idea of taxing millionaires and billionaires.
2: It's not that we don't want Bezos to make billions of dollars. We do, but he can only make his billions because his trucks drive on roads that I pay for, that his workforce is educated in public schools that I pay for, that his drivers got driver's licenses and DMVs that I pay for, and the cops that protect his vans that I pay for, and the entire global supply chain is protected by the United States military that I, the taxpayer, pay for. So I am paying my fair share, and all I want is for billionaires to pay theirs.
1: Outrageous, isn't it? Let's take a quick break, and we'll come back with some more election news from here in California and around the rest of the country. Yeah, we'll leave it at that and see what we can get to. I'm Brad Friedman, and you are listening to the Bradcast.
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0: Brad Friedman from bradblog.com. All right, speaking of taxes and this year's California election, Ernie Canning, legal contributor at bradblog.com, has a piece on the fire right now that is sort of being taken by California's Democratic gubernatorial candidate Tom Steyer from the top GOP opponent in that California's governor's race over Steyer's call for a ballot referendum to let the people decide whether or not to remove what is called California's property transfer loophole. It's used by large corporations and industrial property owners to keep their property taxes down based on a 1978 referendum known as Prop 13, which was by and large meant to protect homeowners, not big commercial and industrial property owners. Steyer's refers to this property transfer loophole as the Trump loophole, in that Donald Trump himself is making hundreds of millions of dollars, if not billions, off that loophole in California tax law. Of course, as with the billionaire's tax that we just discussed with Harold Meyerson, Republicans, including the leading GOP candidate for California Governor Steve Hilton, a former Fox News host, is just out and out lying about Steyer's proposal, claiming that Tom Steyer wants to remove Prop 13 tax protections from homeowners, when in fact he is calling for removing it from businesses, industrial property owners. So once again, because apparently their position is not popular, they have to lie about it. I mean, I think it's a legitimate argument to have, a legitimate debate to have. You don't have to go out and lie about it, but that is apparently what this Fox News host now running, leading the Republican side of the aisle for the California governor's race this year is trying to sell. Anyway, you can get more information on that. Check out Ernie Canning's new story today at our newly designed bradblog.com. Things are moving very fast. Meanwhile, in southern states that are run by the GOP, after the corrupt Republican Supreme Court majority's decision in Louisiana versus Calais last Wednesday, gutting one of the last protections for minority voters in the Voting Rights Act and effectively allowing majority-minority voting districts for the U.S. House, not to mention state and local races, to be gerrymandered out of existence. That is all now perfectly legal, apparently, so long as you say that you are doing it purely for partisan reasons, not racial ones. That makes it okay, I guess, according to the Supreme Court.
1: Yeah, so as long as you don't, like, write down somewhere or say out loud on a telephone call that's being recorded or a radio show or anything, as long as you don't say, we're going to do a racism here,
0: yeah,
1: then it's
0: okay.
1: That,
0: it's totally fine. Even though, by the way, updates to the law and court trials over it and everything else have recently said, no, it's not a matter of whether somebody has said it was racist. It was whether it has an effect that is discriminatory. Anyway, on Friday, two Republican governors, following that ruling at the Supreme Court on Wednesday, two governors in the South called their legislatures back into immediate special session starting this week to redraw U.S. House maps in time for the 2026 midterms, maps that they hope will remove black legislators from Congress and replace them with white Republicans. I suppose they could be black Republicans, as long as they're Republican. That's the most important thing. On Friday, Alabama's Republican Governor Kay Ivey called a special session of the state legislature beginning today that looks likely to eliminate at least one of the state's two majority black districts in advance of this year's midterm elections. Republicans in the state, where the primary election is set for May 19, by the way, so overseas and military voting, that is already underway. They're already voting in that election in Alabama. And now the governor there is calling a special session to have the legislatures hold a special election for U.S. House districts under a different map. We'll just hold the election later. Never mind that vote that you already cast in this election. Alabama wants a do-over. They want different districts, even though voting is already underway. On Friday afternoon, also, Tennessee's Republican Governor Bill Lee called a special session of the legislature in the volunteer state. That starts on Tuesday to eliminate the state's sole majority black district. The only one left, that would be the one in Memphis, and they want to do away with it in time for the midterm election in Tennessee. And, of course, in Louisiana, Republican Governor Jeff Landry's suspension of the primary for U.S. House races to give the states time to eliminate one or both majority black districts before the midterms caused confusion on the first day of early voting, which was on Saturday. This decision came in Wednesday, and on Saturday, in-person voting began. That is after mail-in voting had already been underway. But Republicans want a do-over in Louisiana again to allow them to write either one or two majority-minority districts completely out of existence in 2026 in a state which currently has six U.S. House districts. 20% of the state is black. Actually, I think it's 30% of the state is black in Louisiana. But there's just one or now zero districts to be drawn to allow minorities to elect a representative of their choosing, even while the voting under the other map is already ongoing. Meanwhile, at least two lawsuits have been filed in federal and state court challenging the governor's move there, which should be an easy challenge to win, after all, if the corrupted Republican Supreme Court followed their own precedent that they used time and time again of banning changes to voting too close to an election. They call it the Purcell Principle. It's been invoked in past years by the Supreme Court to prevent changes to laws too close to an election to avoid chaos, even if it would mean that a discriminatory law would remain in place for that election. Oh, thousands of people could be pushed out and unable to cast their ballot. Well, we could change that law, but it's too close to the election. Purcell principle. We can't do it. But now, is the Supreme Court going to let them change the law in the middle of an election? Kind of looks like they are. So we will see. It's just mind-blowing to me. Anyway, I received my California statewide mail-in voting ballot over the weekend. I suspect a lot of our listeners here in California did as well. There is an incredible, ridiculous, I would add, 71 candidates, if I counted it right, running in the all-in, all-party top two primary for governor this year, where all the parties run in one race and the top two go on to compete in a runoff, the general election in November. With Republicans seemingly now coalescing around former Fox News contributor Steve Hilton, and Democrats sort of all over the map. So it'll be an interesting race to watch and make sense of. I should note Tom Steyer seems to have taken the apparent lead, at least according to the pre-election polls among Democrats. Democrats had been very concerned about two Republicans potentially ending up as the two top vote getters because the Democrats are all split up among all of these candidates, with many progressives now encouraging folks to, you know what? Just wait and see if a consensus emerges for one of the many Democrats who are running as we get closer to Election Day, and then vote for that one just to get a Democrat on the ballot. But recent reporting that we've been trying to get to for weeks now from the LA Times suggests do not wait too long to get that ballot back to your county. That is especially true, by the way, for rural voters who tend to vote for Republicans. As Democratic leaders in California challenge Donald Trump's latest effort to restrict the use of mail-in ballots, the LA Times reported a few weeks back, they also must grapple with a troubling development in the last election. That would be the special election last November. According to state data, a significant number of mail-in ballots arrived too late to be counted in the November 4 special election last year for Proposition 50. That was the Governor Gavin Newsom's successful measure to reconfigure the state's congressional districts in response to Trump's mid-decade redistricting schemes in Texas and elsewhere. Ballots came in late at an average of four times higher than that of the 2024 presidential election for some reason. Ironically, with rural counties where Trump and Republicans have the most support, seeing some of the biggest increases in late arriving ballots, according to the LA Times review. Quote, something changed, said Melvin Levy, who heads the Merced County Registrar of Voters, adding, quote, we don't like seeing late ballots, and if someone has made the effort to vote, we want to count it. Merced saw almost a sevenfold increase in late arriving mail ballots in the November election compared with the year before. Vote by mail ballots are considered late if they are not postmarked on or ahead of election day or do not arrive within 7 days of election day. So if you wait until the day before election, drop your ballot in the mailbox. Well, you used to be able to account that it would show up in 2 or 3 days. You had 7 days as long as it was postmarked prior to the election. Now, not anymore. Republicans currently have a case pending before the U.S. Supreme Court challenging a similar law in Mississippi that, if successful, it would likely end the counting of any ballots arriving after Election Day anywhere. No matter when they get postmarked, even if they get postmarked a month before the election, you drop them in the mail. If they don't show up until the day after election, well, they'll be thrown out. If the Republicans have their way here, and as the corrupted high court seems to be headed. But the issue appears here in California, according to the Times, to be linked to the U.S. Postal Service, which last year reduced the number of trips to pick up mail at post offices in mostly rural areas. Election officials warned before the November election last year that the Postal Service changes could delay the postmarking of ballots and lead to votes not being counted at all. During that election last year in California, an average of 8 out of every 1,000 vote-by-mail ballots was rejected by counties because they arrived too late. That according to the Secretary of State. In the 2024 general election, just 1 year earlier, which included the presidential race, an average of just 2 out of every 1,000 vote-by-mail ballots were rejected for being late. So we've gone from 2 in 2024 to 8 in 2025. That's an average quadrupling of late discounted ballots in 2025 as compared to 2024, and yes, disproportionately in rural counties. In Kern County, for example, a little bit over 3,300 mail-in ballots, or nearly 2% of returned mail-in ballots, were not counted in last year's special election because they arrived too late. A lot of races are determined by less than 2%. In 2024, that number was just 332 ballots, 0.14%. So we went from 332 ballots during a presidential race when the turnout was higher, 332 ballots being tossed out in 24, to 3,300 in 2025. In Riverside County, almost 6,000 ballots, or nearly 1% of those mailed in, were deemed too late to be counted, more than double the number of late ballots that were rejected in 2024. Postal Service spokesperson Kathy Purcell recommended that voters mail their ballot a week in advance and of when it must be received by election officials to ensure that it arrives on time. She told the Times, quote, you should never be mailing your ballot on Election Day. Well, not anymore. And by the way, if it was up to me, you would never be mailing your ballot in at all, but dropping it off in person, either at the polling place or the county or at a drop box or at, you know, the nearest voting center or precinct on Election Day or during early voting, if it was up to me. Using your mail-in ballot in the mail, dropping it in the post office box, only if that was your only choice for voting. In that case, definitely drop your mail, your ballot into the mail, but do it early if possible. Quote, we don't want anyone to just toss it into the mailbox as we have been able to do in the past and have it counted. The Postal Service has said they may not be counted in certain areas, said Secretary of State Shirley Weber in a warning statement. All of this in advance of the June 2, mark it down, June 2 election. Don't wait too long. I know, like I said, a lot of progressives, a lot of Democrats are sort of waiting to see if people begin to coalesce around any one particular candidate, since this is such a crazy election, crazy primary with 71 people on the ballot. That's fine. Just don't wait too long. Same, even more so if you happen to be Republican. It's something that I've been trying to warn people about. It's because of changes at the post office, the U.S. Postal Service. They don't make as many runs to pick up mail anymore. They no longer postmark. You might get your ballot into the local distribution center, but it doesn't get postmarked there anymore necessarily. It waits until it gets to one of the main hubs.
1: Yeah.
0: So it may not be working at all for you. Speaking of not working at all for you, I think your microphone is not working at all. What? No? Okay.
1: Let's try it now. Can you hear it?
0: Nope. Can't hear a thing. Sorry. Sorry to shut you out, Des. It's not my fault. I'm not doing it on purpose. I know you do. Anyway, something to be aware of as we move forward to the election. And like I say, it is never, in my opinion, unless you have to, never a good idea to drop your ballot into a mailbox unless that is your only choice in the jurisdiction that you happen to live, or for, you know, medical reasons or something else, you can't get to a drop box.
1: I've just switched to a different mic, so I think this one works. Yay. But quickly, just the point that, yes, with the delays now instituted by the U.S. Postal Service and with elections being so tight these days in so many places where they're decided by 100, 200, 300 votes or much less, it really is critical to pay attention.
0: Yeah, I was really disturbed reading this story about just how much, like I said, it's almost the number of ballots that were tossed for being too late more than quadrupled in just one single year. So this is serious. And if we're ever to get out of this mess under this disastrously corrupt presidency and his administration all of the nightmares we are facing, it is all going to happen, in my opinion, thanks to you and I showing up, an educated electorate showing up at the ballot box, whether it's mail-in, in person. By the way, any way you can vote with a hand-marked paper ballot rather than a touchscreen, whether you're in California or anywhere else, please keep that in mind this year. But it's all going to come down to us. So share this information with people you know. We will continue to talk about it and help folks make sense of their elections, because an educated electorate is, well, my job as far as I'm concerned. Hey, thank you for spending a portion of your day or night with us. If you missed any portion of today's show or any other, you can download it for free at the really cool, newly designed bradblog.com. My thanks to Harold Meyerson, our guest today from The American Prospect. My thanks to Will, our board operator, and Desi Doyen, as ever, our producer. Drop me an email if you like. I am bradcast@bradblog.com, and you will find me on the social medias, especially Blue Sky, at The Brad Blog. We will see you there. Until we see you here next time, hopefully tomorrow, I'm Brad Friedman. Good luck, world.

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1: I'm Rick Smith, and this is Labor History in Two. On this day in labor history, the year was 1948. That was the day United Electrical Workers voted to strike at Univis Lens Company in Dayton, Ohio. Univis made safety lenses and instrumental optics. The UE was well established in the area manufacturing plants. Once organized, Univis fought the UE's presence at every chance they could. When the contract expired at the end of April, Univis refused to negotiate. First came the injunctions limiting picketing. This was followed by a vigorous decertification campaign. Foremen made intimidating personal visits to workers' homes, offering raises and personal loans to coerce no votes. When the UE lost the election in late July, the company announced wage increases for returning workers and firings for the remaining strikers. Workers stuck together and the strike continued. By the 26th, police swamped the picket lines, beating top UE organizers and arresting hundreds. 2 days later, the company offered a settlement for all but 11 strikers. The members refused. Then, the House Un-American Activities Committee came to town to begin a red-baiting inquisition of the UE district. The city's unions were outraged at the beatings and arrests. They walked off their jobs to bolster the picket lines and were met with tear gas. Governor Herbert called in the National Guard on August 2nd. 1,500 troops rolled into town in Sherman tanks with machine guns trained on the strikers. Scabs were escorted through plant gates between rows of fixed bayonets. Area residents, furious at the virtual martial law, flooded the governor with angry protests until troops were finally withdrawn. The strike ended in victory, with workers winning most of their demands. All but five were reinstated, and by the following April, the NLRB voided the decertification election.
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1: And welcome, brothers, sisters, working class heroes. This is the Rick Smith Show. Thanks so much for being here. Today on the big program, lots to get to, lots to talk about. Had an interesting morning today. Really quite it's one of those things that, you know, I had to pinch myself for a second to make sure maybe I'm wrong. Maybe something did happen. I didn't know. Maybe I'm the last to know. The folks who my health insurance comes from, the Central Pennsylvania Teamsters Health and Welfare Fund, called me out of the blue. And the woman who works at the office called and said, "Hey, you okay?" And I'm like, "Yeah, I think so. Is there something I don't know?" She goes, "We got a message from your employer that you're dead." I'm like, I don't think so. I pinched myself a couple times. I don't think so. She goes, "Well, you know, just wanted to check and make sure before we went down this rabbit hole of, you know, canceling your health insurance and canceling your pension and doing all of this really bad stuff that would take, you know, weeks, months, probably even years to eventually undo. Because once you hit the go button on a lot of things, oh boy, good luck trying to undo the damage done by one missent email." Now, I assume someone with my name somewhere else in the system, you know, maybe unfortunately something happened to them. But this is how the automated world really can screw things up. Because, you know, as I was asking, well, what would happen? You know, this woman just went through all of this horrible stuff that would take me forever to undo. And it got me thinking about how far behind we are on the automation, the AI, you know, all of the business stuff. As they're trying to ram down our throat a people-free world, what then happens? I mean, I got to tell you, I know this is going to sound like curmudgeon hour, and I'm okay with that because I am quickly becoming a Luddite because the machines are not making our lives easier. In fact, it's making many of us crazier, especially when you can't see. Because here's the thing: it's like a lot of do-it-yourself manuals. They usually get you right to the point where you're now in trouble. And the manual doesn't tell you how to unscrew yourself. You've hit the wrong button. And this is where, in dealing with AI or in dealing with automation and dealing with all of this people-free world, when you do have a real problem that takes a real person to think through and to critically think, you can't get one. And I blame our lawmakers for being so far behind in this technology and allowing it to get so far ahead of us. Now, look, I understand things change. I get that, you know, every generation looks backwards and goes, you know, it used to be so much better back then. I remember when. And this is kind of me going, I'm not seeing this iteration of technology making our lives better. Now, look, I can look at my grandparents' generation and go, yeah, there are a lot of things that made life easier. You know, telephones, the answering machine, television to a point, microwaves. There was so much stuff that made life more convenient, productivity a lot higher. But I'm looking at this stuff that seems to be moving us towards a people-free world. And you've heard me complain about the checkout lines at the supermarket, which, and this is where I'm kind of, I'm old enough to remember when not only did someone check you out at the counter, someone bagged the groceries. That was their job. And then this is where it gets really, this is where you go, holy wow, you're old. This is where you go, I remember some of my friends' first jobs were standing out in front of the grocery store and pushing carts to people's cars, to helping granny to her car, loading the groceries in granny's car. And in certain instances, going home with granny and putting the stuff away. That not as frequently as the other thing. That was probably a decade before me. But we've come away from the customer's always right to screw you, which seems to be where we're heading. And again, I blame our politicians. I blame our elected leaders. And I blame us as well, because we've it's amazing how fast we've moved in the direction of cash-free, people-free kind of transactions. And I don't see that it's good for us. Maybe someone has figured it out and I haven't yet. I don't see how a people-free workplace is going to be good for society. And I know Elon Musk has said we're going to all get universal high income. It's going to be utopia. Nobody's going to have to work. We can follow our passions, which I would love to do. But we can't get universal basic income. We can't do the bedrock stuff. We can't make sure that people who don't have jobs that provide health insurance get health insurance. We can't provide retirement security. We can't seem to do the stuff at the stuff you put your feet on, let alone reaching for the stars. And look, I'm a reach for the stars guy. I grew up, you know, through the 70s and 80s going, hey, I want to be the Jetsons. I want technology. I want to be able to make life easier. I was okay with, we're going away from dirty manufacturing to a degree, and we're gonna do it the right way. I was in favor of that, but not at the expense of a working class that can't afford to survive, let alone live. And there is a difference. Too many people I know are barely surviving. And this is where, again, I come back to our elected leaders. And I'm hoping this election cycle, with all of the other problems, and there are mountains of troubles, that this is one that can, I'm told the AI thing is uniting people, the data center thing is uniting people. And the data center victories, when they come, are going to be more of wealthier people organizing, so not in my backyard, than in actually pushing you back against this whole move towards, well, a people-free society. And I know I'm going away from where the point started, but the fact that someone thought enough to pick up the phone and go, you know what, you know, we deal with it. We see this guy's name come through. I didn't realize he was going to be dead. Let's pick up the phone and let's find out. Let's do that next step to ensure that this person doesn't have another year or a decade of headaches. And I'm grateful to my union. I'm grateful to the Teamsters Union for holding on to our health care and holding on to processing the payments and making sure that, you know, when they say I'm dead, this seems like a simple thing that you make a phone call and you go, huh, not dead, human error. Maybe we can fix this before it takes us into somewhere really ugly. And look, saving them a load of time as well. Something a machine was never going to do. Want to hear your thoughts. You got any stories? Want to hear it. Rick@TheRickSmithShow.com. Right back. I'm Rick Smith, and this is Labor History in Two. On this day in labor history, the year was 1863. That was the day that Division I of the Brotherhood of the Footboards was founded in Detroit, Michigan. By the next year, they had changed their name to the Brotherhood of Locomotive Engineers. In the early years of railroad transportation, the men who worked on the rails worked long hours under tough physical conditions. Any attempt to organize or strike was brutally crushed. The engineers had attempted to organize as early as 1855, but the effort had failed. Convinced the workers needed to join together, William D. Robinson, an engineer who worked out of Michigan, called a meeting. 19 men gathered at his house in Marshall, Michigan. The meeting laid the groundwork for forming a union. The next month, a dozen engineers met in Detroit and elected Robinson as the leader of their new organization. The Brotherhood set up its headquarters in Cleveland, Ohio. Over the summer, they began to organize more divisions. Soon, 10 locals were established across Indiana, Michigan, and Ohio. The next year, the Brotherhood held its first national convention in Indianapolis. The Brotherhood became one of the Big Four labor organizations of railroad workers, alongside the trainmen, firemen, and conductors. The engineers established labor banks and printed a journal, initiatives that helped build their strength. These early railroad brotherhoods were, for the most part, only open to white men to join as members. Working on the vital transportation lines that moved the nation's goods and people gave the Brotherhood leverage at the negotiation table. The Big Four won gains in working hours and conditions that helped to pave the way for unions in many other sectors of the economy. Like what you hear? Check out more at laborhistoryin2.com.
3: Welcome back to The Rick Smith Show. Now, here is Rick Smith.
1: So a new report out from the folks from the Economic Policy Institute have pointed out what we all know that Trump's policies, that Republican policies have been an abysmal failure. But the D.C. regional economy, because of all the assaults on the federal workforce, all of the insanity with the shutdowns and all the craziness, done an awful lot of damage. And they've got a new report out that kind of shows just how bad the Trump agenda has been. I'm here to share some thoughts on this new report. I've asked David Cooper to come share some thoughts. He's the director of EPI's Economic Analysis and Research Network. You can check out their work at earn.us. David, thanks for taking time for us.
4: Thanks for having me, Rick.
1: So, look, I think everybody across the country is waking up to the reality that this administration has pretty boogered up the economy by incredibly high gas prices. The tariffs have done so much. But D.C. in particular, the assault on the federal workforce has just, I got to imagine, been horrible. What did you guys find?
4: Yeah, I mean, arguably no area of the country has been under greater assault than the D.C. region. As folks know, you all remember DOGE, all the other cuts that the Trump administration has made to the federal government. I mean, they just took a hatchet to the federal workforce. And when we ran the numbers, what we found is that since the Trump administration took office, there are now roughly 54,000 fewer federal employees in the D.C. region than there were before he took office. And this is everything from FEMA workers processing disaster aid claims to FDA food inspectors to people processing Social Security benefits, you name it. The list goes on and on. And of course, that's just the tip of the iceberg of the harm, because there's tons and tons of businesses and employers in the region that are all connected to the federal government. And the Trump administration cut funding to lots of them. They froze funding. They cut research grants and all kinds of other programs, which forced those employers to pull back on hiring or to lay folks off. And of course, if those folks lose their jobs, the federal employees lose their jobs, well, now they have to pull back on spending, which means that all of the local employers and businesses that rely on retail spending, your restaurants, retail shops, all your small business services like landscapers and housekeepers and home improvement companies, well, now they have to potentially pull back on jobs too, because their business has died. So as a consequence of all of that, the region has lost over 115,000 jobs as of the latest numbers in March. Wow. Relative to before.

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3: I mean, as I mentioned, people who are processing Social Security claims, people who are doing workplace health and safety inspections, healthcare providers at the VA who are serving our veterans, making sure that they get the care they deserve. I mean, these are not just paper pushers. These are people who are doing essential jobs that protect us all and keep the economy moving. And we're at a point now, as we're facing a much more challenging economic conditions with the tariffs and the gas price increases that you referenced at the start. I mean, we're looking at choppy waters ahead, and unfortunately, we have fewer staff in place to try and deal with the potential consequences of what might be coming.
4: Yeah. Now, you brought up the Social Security offices, because the weird thing is there are a number of them across the country that are unmanned, and they're actually talking about closing them. And I've gotten responses from people across the country who've gone, hey, wait a second, this isn't what I thought you were. These aren't the federal employees. These aren't those lazy government workers that I thought you were going after. These are the people in my neighborhood who are processing my Social Security. So do you think this kind of ripple effect, you know, coming out of D.C., going across the country, do you think there's a moment where we wake up to the reality that, you know, maybe that wasn't such a great idea?
3: Well, this is one of the points that we tried to make with the paper, is that what we have seen in D.C. is sort of like a preview of what other communities might be facing as a result of the cuts that the administration has made already and some of the cuts that may be coming as a result of the big dumb bill, as I like to call it, that Republicans enacted in Congress that made massive cuts to a lot of federal programs, Medicaid, SNAP, other programs. And not only did it cut those programs right now, it reduced the revenues that are going to support Social Security and Medicare in the future. And, you know, these are cuts that are going to reverberate throughout the entire country. You know, I've been talking a lot about federal employment in the D.C. area. But actually, more than 80% of federal employees, civilian federal employees, live outside of Washington, D.C., outside of the Washington, D.C. area. And there's lots of folks in communities and lots of red states who have also been affected by these cuts. There are parts of the country where federal employment makes up just as large a share of local employment as it does in the D.C. region, and where the money that's going to those federal employees is actually a much larger share of the regional economic base than it is to the D.C. region. So when those folks lose their jobs, it's an even bigger hit to the local economy than it is when a federal employee in D.C. loses their job.
4: Yeah, I mean, as a working class guy, a job is a job. I don't care if you're working for the federal government or some private sector job. At the end of the day, that's money that's, I think, being taken out of the local economy. And as you pointed out, it's going to hurt local businesses. It's going to hurt the local economy, the local tax base. The negatives, I think, far outweigh the positives of the political positives of gutting your enemy, because that's all I see them going after federal employees are as gutting what they view as their political enemy, not as something that's actually good for any of us.
3: I mean, I think that everything that they have done to harm the federal workforce and degrade the quality of public services is part of this long running mission to try and make people think that government is their enemy, when in fact, a lot of the challenges, a lot of the frustration that folks have had through their interactions with government over time really comes from the fact that government has been woefully underfunded in many cases. Our population has grown dramatically over the last 50, 60 years, and we have never really kept up the staffing levels and the resources at the same pace of growth to make sure that government is providing services at the level and the quality that the public deserves. And that has been the mission of the right, to try and degrade government to the point that people no longer trust it and will be supportive of the sorts of tax policies and cuts to public programs that can then funnel more money to the wealthy.
4: What's that line that Grover Norquist said? I want to make government so small I can drag it in the bathtub and drown it in the bathtub.
3: Yeah. I mean, it's really sad. And I think it's going to hurt people for a generation as we try and undo a lot of the harm that was caused.

0: here. And as I said earlier, we don't even know the full scope of the harm at this point because of a lot of the cuts that have already happened are only starting to be manifest in terms of their real world consequences. I mean, folks have probably, lots of folks have seen their health insurance premiums go up this year. That is a direct result of some of the choices that Republicans in Congress have made. And unfortunately, I think it's only going to get worse unless policymakers in Washington take action to try and undo some of this harm.
1: Yeah, no, I mean, there's a part of me, and this is where, David, I've been saying since Election Day that the solutions to our problems are going to come out of the suffering caused by their savagery. I've been saying that since Election Day because, look, I think the only way we learn is by things hurting. And I see all of these decisions they've made, all these policy pushes, as things that are going to really hurt the working class. And there's part of me that goes, we have to go through this in order for us to go that maybe, you know, 50 years of government's the problem. Maybe that wasn't really the problem, especially as we've privatized and profitized a lot of government services and a lot of things that we desperately need.
0: Yeah, I mean, I 100% agree. I think the D.C. region in particular is going to have to do a lot of rebuilding in the years ahead. My hope is that, you know, coming out of this, we're able to, as the pendulum swings back the other way, we're able to actually present a vision for government that addresses folks' needs and provides the sorts of things that address all of folks' affordability concerns and other concerns that people are dealing with right now, which stem from, as I said, a lot of underinvestment in public services. And as I know you've noted many times on this show, the inadequate wage growth that most workers have been dealing with for the last generation. If we take the steps to make sure that people's incomes are growing at the rate that they should, at the rate that the economy and overall productivity is growing, and we tax the wealthy to provide the sorts of public resources to deal with the things that we do better together, like healthcare, then I think we can arrive at a public sector and a society and economy that is a lot more equitable and does a lot better job of taking care of people's basic needs.
1: No, I sure hope you're right. But my fear is the pendulum has swung so far to the extreme on the right that it never goes all the way back. And we end up incrementally moving in a direction to where we're privatizing and profitizing all of our services. So do you have any faith that there can be that swing back? I mean, you can't just flip the switch and rehire 54,000 workers and the 100,000 plus workers that have lost their jobs. That doesn't just happen. But yeah. Do you have any faith that politically we're capable of that?
0: Well, I mean, I'm not a political strategist. I'm an economic analyst. What I will say is that because a lot of the harms that we are anticipating from these actions are going to fall not just on the coastal blue cities, but on places that have traditionally voted Republican, you know, hopefully that's a little bit of a wake-up call to folks to realize that their leadership in Washington, and also, I should say, at the state level in many states, need to chart a different path. And we are starting to see some places where, you know, I think approval ratings for the administration have dropped pretty precipitously in some places, even among some conservative constituencies. So, you know, that could be some movement there. I also think that there's a lot of action among blue states in particular to try and address some of these challenges that offer that potential alternative vision that I was describing before. I mean, I know that coming out of all of the cuts to the federal workforce, Maryland enacted some pretty great programs. They had a program called Feds to Eds to try and transition displaced federal workers into teaching jobs in Maryland. And they were able to basically dramatically reduce a lot of their teacher shortages in the state by capturing some of that talent coming out of the federal workforce. So there are possibilities. There are people who are making good choices and enacting smart policies to try and counteract some of this. But a lot of damage has been done, and it's going to take a while to rebuild.
1: Well, let me ask you that, because, you know, these are talented people who have credentials. They've got, you know, they've got degrees. They've got skills. They're going to go into the private sector. They're going to go into teaching. They're going to go other places. Do we ever get that brain drain back? And then how costly will that be? Because I'm looking at these decisions that they're making and going, it's just going to cost us a ton more down the road. And I fear that it's going to cost so much that we just don't do it.
0: Well, I'm going to try and remain an optimist, Rick. It is going to cost a lot. A lot of harm has been made. But a lot of these public servants who have lost their jobs, these are committed folks who took roles in the federal government because they wanted to make a difference. I think most of them, even those that have taken private sector jobs or teaching jobs or whatever it may be, they're still committed to that mission of public service. And I think if we had an administration that valued them, or even as I mentioned a second ago, state government, other public sector opportunities that value the talent and would want to take advantage of their commitment to addressing and improving the public good, I think a lot of those folks would be willing to come back and contribute to that mission. So I'm not too pessimistic that we won't have the opportunity to get some of those folks back, provided we're able to change administrations and get one that values that commitment that those folks are willing to offer.
1: What do you say to the people who say, well, we got rid of all these people. I don't see what you're talking about. I don't see the pain, the suffering. I don't see the job loss. Because there's a lot of that. It hasn't hit my kitchen table yet. Will it hit their kitchen table? Is this enough? Will the ripple effect, get down to us, the folks who don't do a lot at the federal level or notice a lot of this stuff?
0: Well, some of this is harm that's going to manifest over the long term. I mean, you're talking about basic research that we are throwing in the trash can that could have led to cures for diseases a decade from now, two decades from now. You know, advancements in clean energy that would have led us to not be worried about gas prices 5-6 years from now. There's lots of things that I think we will never know exactly what we missed out on because of these consequences. But I think the other point I would make is the one I made earlier, that we've been the economy's sort of been propped up over the last year by a lot of the AI investments and spending that has happened, and the stock market boom that has led to this sort of wealth effect where a high stock market has encouraged more higher income households to keep spending. If we didn't have that, the Trump administration, basically that sort of fell in their lap. They sort of got that by accident. If we didn't have those things happening, the national economy would look very different right now. And there's probably a point that's going to come where the winds do shift and some of those macroeconomic factors that have propped us up over the last year are not there to support the overall macro economy. When that happens, a lot of these cuts to federal programs and the federal workforce, folks who are providing essential services, we're going to realize how much we needed them. And also, as we're coming into the summer, hurricane season, hot weather, the cuts, I'm thinking about those cuts to FEMA, the ability of the federal government to respond when there's some sort of natural disaster or major national emergency. I'm really concerned about what things are going to look like in those circumstances. That's when we're really going to see the harm that's been caused.
1: No, as you're talking about AI, my mind's going, we're building up this giant bubble. And when that bubble goes pop, what's going to be there as the safety net to keep people from falling even further? We're heading towards scary times. But David, I appreciate the report. I appreciate the work you guys do. I look forward to talking to you again real soon.
0: Sounds good. Thanks, Rick.
1: Thanks so much, David Cooper, Director of EPI's Economic Analysis and Research Network. You can check out their report over at epi.org, also earn.us. I want to hear your thoughts. Preparing for when the bubble goes burst, when it goes boom, and who knows where things land? I want to hear your thoughts. Rick at TheRickSmithShow.com. Right back. I'm Rick Smith, and this is Labor History in 2. On this day in labor history, the year was 1938. That was the day the Keene Mountain coal mine exploded near Grundy, Virginia. Described as a flame-belching volcano, the explosion killed 45 and injured 3 more. It is considered one of the worst mining disasters in the history of Virginia. One surviving miner described the scene saying, quote, "I saw coal-carrying cars, motors, slate, and timbers spouted as if from a cannon." The state mine inspector determined the miners had been killed instantly. The mine had just opened the year before and produced 40 railroad cars of coal a day. But the mine was also owned by the Red Jacket Coal Company. In Mingo County, West Virginia, years earlier, Red Jacket had been a key player in keeping the UMWA out, making its employees sign yellow dog contracts and winning injunctions against union organizing. As a member of the Williamson Coal Operators Association, Red Jacket contributed to the hostile anti-union environment that created the conditions for the Tetuan Massacre and the Battle of Blair Mountain in the early 20s. They called in Baldwin Phelps detectives to start evicting Matewan strikers from company housing. In the aftermath of the 1938 explosion, new mine safety regulations were demanded. The inspectors were finally given the legal right to conduct inspections over the protest of mine owners in 1941. However, there was no power to enforce the new regulations. The Phipps family commemorated the disaster in its 1965 song, Red Jacket.

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0: What a scene on that sad Friday night.
2: A $31,000 medical bill, a four-week delay for a critical test. 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
3: I had a set of specialized diagnostic tests at a cancer center in Seattle. 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
1: So again, there are a lot of polling data. There's a lot of polling data out there, a lot of messaging out there that says, hey, you know, the Trump policies are not landing with the working class, and folks aren't happy about it. And the most recent poll I've seen come out from the folks over at the Alliance for Retired Americans points out that older voters, shocker of all shockers, are kind of turning on Trump and GOP policies because, look, they've been really, really not great. Not great at all. And here to share some thoughts on maybe just how bad and what this may all mean, I've asked Lisa Cutler to come share some thoughts with us. Lisa is the communications director there with the Alliance for Retired Americans. You can check out their website, retiredamericans.org. Lisa, thanks for taking time for us.
5: Thanks for having us.
1: So walk me through, what'd you find? What's this polling data say, and are we surprised by it?
5: So in the middle of April, we did a new poll of 1,000 likely general election voters aged 60 and older. And we do this about once a year as people start thinking about election time to see what's on folks' mind. And we did it last year. And to be honest, we did not release the results widely because they were pretty, pretty bad. Older voters on the whole were quite supportive of the president. They were giving him a chance. They really thought he was going to do something about inflation, about the cost of living, about the issues they care about. And after a year where, you know, the Social Security Administration fired thousands of workers and people now can't get help with their benefits, and nothing has been, you know, healthcare has only gotten more expensive. People have lost healthcare. Older voters are beginning to sour on the president.
1: Considering the fact that some of the things that they've done, the massive cuts to Medicaid, the massive going after Social Security, I mean, it's almost like, you know, he got all the older voters that voted for him only to want to, I don't know, it just seems odd that the policies they've chosen have been this bad for folks.
5: I mean, I think they they did not deliver on what was promised, right? I mean, you know, the president campaigned and the Republicans up and down the ticket, they were going to make gas cheaper. They were going to speak to the inflation that they felt the Democrats had really not paid attention to. And what we've gotten is everything but that. We've gotten healthcare cuts to pay for a war. The president earlier, you know, right before we put this poll in the field, literally said, we do not have money for Medicare and Medicaid and school lunches. We have to pay for a war. And people are just not on board with that. There are some strong Republicans that their core 30% that would walk right off a cliff for him.
1: Sure, that's
5: but
1: the cult.
5: What's really driving these numbers is that independent older voters have really soured on the president, and it's particularly true with older women.
1: No, I mean, the Republicans have stayed fairly, you know, fairly consistent in their support, and I think it's because, honestly and truthfully, they're in their bubble. They're yeah. getting their echo chamber news. They're getting their the reinforcement that just hold on, you know, because I had a number of people right when the gas prices spiked said, well, you know, this is the cost of freedom. It's a freedom tax. I go, no, it's gas prices going through the roof, which predictably was going to happen. Anybody in their right mind would have known, except the guy sitting at the Resolute desk.
5: Or the guy at the Resolute desk didn't care, right? I think they knew, and I think they've decided for whatever ideological reason that it doesn't matter. So, you know, what we are, you know, putting this information out there to tell, you know, we obviously support mostly Democrats for office, and we are telling them that they need to be strong and vocal and talking about the things, how they are going to deliver for Americans. People do not want to hear about the president particularly. They want to know what's going to be done to improve their lives.
1: Right. But I want to stop you there for a second, because you said something that pigeonholes things. Well, you know, we usually support Democrats. There's a reason. There's obviously a reason that you support Democrats. It's the same reason that my labor union friends generally support Democrats over Republicans, because Republicans have just been really bad on these issues.
5: Yeah. It is, particularly in the last 15 years, it is very hard to find a Republican. You know, everything has become so polarized. They are not delivering. But we try to call balls and strikes. We put out a voting record every year that looks about all the votes taken, the ones that affected older adults. And, you know, increasingly, you know, it used to be you'd get some Republicans who might get 40% or 50%. That just does not happen anymore. At the same time, this is a very, you know, we went to a credible pollster a year ago. The results were very different. So this is not, we think this is really accurate data. You can find the results on our partner website, retiredamericanspac.org, and look for yourself. But this was, you know, straight down the middle. The people who responded, about 30% were independent, 30% were Republicans, and 30% Democratic.
1: Yeah,
5: we also went and we did what they call oversampling, which is a pollster technique where we really wanted to get more data from what everyone's talking about, the battleground House districts. What's really going, you know, we all know there is, you know, 50 maybe districts where the electorate is a little more evenly divided and where the race for the House is going to be won. And so we surveyed a few extra people in those places so we could really look at what's going on. Some of these districts voted 8 points in favor of the president, 12 points in favor of the president. And in those mostly Republican districts, the Democrats are holding their own, and even among older voters, which we think is a really encouraging sign for Democrats. But we also know there's a lot of shenanigans that at least people are talking about doing about getting out to vote. And so, you know, this is, don't believe all the headlines. This is going to be a fight all the way down to the last day that you can take your ballot in and turn it in if you vote by mail or show up in person.
1: No, especially as, you know, states are playing all these games and we're going, doing all the obstacles and all of the, you know, the paper shuffle to ensure that people have a barrier between them and the ballot box. But right. I do want to ask, because, you know, the older folks are the ones who vote overwhelmingly. The largest percentage of folks, they vote. I would argue they've got time. So, you know, on a Tuesday, they can get out to the polls. But, you know, the fact that Trump is and Republicans are losing this segment gives Democrats an opportunity. Now, that's an opportunity. what should they be doing to take advantage of that opportunity? Because look, Social Security, Medicare, those are two things that seniors care about. Me, as someone who's looking at sometime fairly soon,
5: I really like to retire. Me too.
1: I might get there, but I got to tell you, I'm being inundated every day by these privateers telling me that there's these wonderful Medicare benefits and all of these schemes and scams and all this stuff. When are we going to find a Democrat or someone to come forward and say, we're going to put a stop to this craziness and we're going to secure the benefits, make sure it's there. We're going to make sure that there are no cuts in a couple of years.
5: Right. You
1: know, seems like an opportunity, doesn't it?
5: It's a huge opportunity. And we would, you know, what we tell Democrats and, you know, we endorse in elections and they come and talk to us and they talk to our members across the country. And we're telling them, you need to be talking to older voters about the issues they care about. They care about the price of gas. They care about groceries. But they also do care about the benefits they worked a lifetime to earn, Medicare, Social Security. And older voters are very aware that if nothing is done in 5 or 6 years, everyone's benefits, future retirees, current retirees, are going to be cut by 20%. That is something that Democrats need to talk about proactively and assure people that they get it and that they care about that issue. It's very simple. We tested the kind of Republican think tank proposal of let's raise a retirement age. Let's cut benefits for people who are wealthier retirees. Let's privatize. And even among Republicans, that was soundly rejected as the way to fix the some of the challenges Social Security has. We compared it to eliminating the tax on benefits. 70% of Republicans would like, eliminating the tax on earnings subject to the Social Security tax, taxing the wealthiest Americans to make them pay their fair share into Social Security is hugely important across 70% of all voters. We think Democrats need to run hard on this issue and frankly, do it now. Do it through the early summer. Older voters are the most reliable voters. Go talk to them about this in the summer. Lock them down. They vote early. The day the early voting or mail ballots go out, they are there, right? 40% of them vote by mail. You better not be talking to seniors at the end of October. Talk to them early, and then you can go talk to your younger voters and try and get them to turn out. You know, Rick, I don't know if you saw this, the exit polls that were done for Prop 50 in California, the redistricting fight, 37% of the people who voted in that election were over the age of 65.
1: Wow.
5: California is a really young state, right? So by and large, the, you know, 37% of people in California are not over 65. But that just shows the power of who really turns out to vote, right? And who is motivated to vote every election, presidential, non-presidential, dog catcher. Older voters are there, and any candidate who wants to win, be they a Republican, a Democrat, or something in between, needs to be talking to seniors.
1: No, absolutely. And they, and somebody, probably the Democrats, need to get out there and start talking about scrapping the cap so that we don't have this cliff that's coming. Because
5: nothing is no longer going to be enough. If we do nothing, everyone is going to get a 23% cut in benefits. You, when you get there, my mom, who's getting Social Security now, and that's going to be, you know, as someone, I've got kids in college, I've got, you know, an older parent. I don't have that money to make up for my mom so she can pay her bills, right? This is something that's going to hit working age people, retirees, and the solution is pretty simple. Right. You know, the only ones right now, it's another tax break for the wealthy. Anybody who's making over $180,000 a year really should be paying the same percentage as somebody who's making $50,000 a year.
1: Absolutely.
5: In Social Security.
1: It seems sane. It seems rational. But
5: did you see that Bernie Moreno, the Senate, the Republican senator who does not have a great voting record with the Alliance on senior issues, he actually came out in a hearing last month and said that he was in favor of scrapping the cap. So if it's good enough for Bernie Moreno, it should be good enough for some of these, quote, moderate Republicans as well.
1: Right, because look, it's not going to affect their standard of living at all, but it will affect everyone downstream. And this is where, you know, one of the things that I've tried to do over the years is explain Social Security is not a retirement plan. It's an anti-poverty program. This is how we redistribute a little wealth so that people at the bottom don't fall through the cracks, that we working people
5: and then have to get, you know, food, you know, SNAP and, you know, those other programs, right? That do cost us more to run. The other issue is that that money is helps keep our communities recession-proof. People spend their Social Security. They spend it at the grocery store, local businesses. It is the backbone of, it contributes 20, 30% in a lot of states to their state's GDP, right? If we take that money out of the economy, it's going to hurt everybody. Who's going to buy a car? Who's going to buy clothes? Who's going to, you know, all of those things. And that's the part that we want to broaden things. Social Security obviously helps the beneficiary, but it also really helps the economy. It's just kind of a steady income stream that people have earned, and they have the right to get every dollar they're entitled to.
1: So Granny's not getting rich off of crypto
5: schemes?
1: Not taking that meager Social Security benefit and doubling down on crypto?
5: Not any grannies I've met, but
1: no, but you know, this is the
5: power to them if somebody has that kind of money to gamble.
1: Yeah, but the thing is, these are some of the weird things we hear. It's the same thing with mothers on food stamps who need to feed their children going out and buying $100 worth of candy for the month. No, they're buying food to feed their families. Some idiot goes and does the candy stunt and says, look what you can do. Yeah, you can, but you don't. Right. So for
5: people,
1: me, I guess,
5: are smarter than I think we give them credit for.
1: So I guess the last line of questioning I've got for you is, how do we get to this point where in the moment, how do we get to a position where this then turns into real policy and really, really, takes us into the future? Now, I think we lost Lisa. As we were saying here a second ago, this should be a major issue for Democrats. The idea of scrapping the cap, securing that benefit for years to come should be the issue. And I hope it will be. I want to hear your thoughts, though. What do you think? Scrap the cap? Yes? No? Maybe? Or should we make Granny take the 23% haircut that's coming in a couple of years? I want to hear your thoughts. Email me, rick@thericksmithshow.com. Right back. I'm Rick Smith, and this is Labor History in 2. If you are a member of a union, how well do you know your union's history? You might be surprised to find how far back that history goes. Such is the case with the Brotherhood of Locomotive Engineers and Trainmen. The BLET is one of the oldest unions in the United States. Today, the BLET has about 500 locals, but the union started with just a dozen men. And on this day in labor history, the year was 1863. The founding meeting of the Brotherhood of the Footboard was held in Detroit. By that August, they had grown to 10 locals. The next year, they changed their name to the Brotherhood of Locomotive Engineers. They were one of the big four unions in the rail industry. The others were the brakemen, the firemen, and conductors. Railroad owners were notoriously brutal in their relations with labor. At the time of the BLET's founding, it was commonplace to require engineers to work 24-hour days. Strikes were violently crushed. In 1888, the Engineers Union went on strike against the Chicago, Burlington, and Quincy Railroad. The strike ended in bitter defeat. As a union, the engineers sought to avoid strikes. One fight the union successfully fought was their push for the 8-hour day for interstate railroad commerce. President Wilson signed the law in 1916. The pen from that signing is still on display at the union's headquarters in Cleveland. It was an important victory for railroad union workers and for all who were fighting for the 8-hour day. In 2004, the union joined the Teamsters and added the word trainmen at the end of their name. This union has been around for more than 1.5 centuries. Just imagine the changes these engineers have seen riding the rails. Labor History in 2 brought to you by the Illinois Labor History Society and The Rick Smith Show. For more information, go to laborhistoryin2.com, like us on Facebook, and follow us on the Twitters at Labor History in 2.
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1: So I got to tell you, the reality is, as we talked about earlier, the Trump policies of making the economy worse and what they're pursuing is harming working people and seniors. Look, are you surprised by the polling numbers? Are you surprised that people are turning the other direction? Now, as she pointed out, as Lisa pointed out, the reality is there's still that hardcore cult base that you can't hear anything from now. And I keep asking, where is MAGA world? Now that the Trump crime family is literally robbing us blind, where while they were hyperventilating about Hunter Biden's laptop, where are they now? There should be a TV show, or there should be a show on that. The same people who demanded the FBI pull down virtually every tree in the forest over one single political appointment kind of makes you wonder. Now they're silent, and I would argue complicit. And there are even some cheering Trump and his kids and that inner circle around the presidency as they've turned, you know, the whole thing into a full-blown, family-owned, well, a racket. Understand, the Trump organization's been found guilty of what? Fraud? And yet they still strut around like they're untouchable royalty. While average Americans like you and me, like working class folks, are treated like criminals when they need and apply for basic benefits. It's angering, it's disheartening, it's disgusting to watch as Trump has treated the White House like a private condominium, steering business, travel, and policy decisions that pad his hotels, his golf courses, his brands. All while the federal government's cutting programs for working class folks, for the poor, for you, for me. Closing Social Security offices. And you look, we talked about it yesterday. His kids, and again, you know, worried about Hunter Biden. His kids have turned government contracts into personal profit streams. While the rest of the country's watching Social Security, Medicare, Medicaid, on the brink. I mean, I look at where we are, the corruption in this administration. This isn't a one-off. This is systematic. This is documented. It's indisputable. And yet, the MAGA law and order crowd, what? I didn't see anything. Nothing to see here. Move along. And again, I go back to the years they were howling about Hunter Biden's supposed scandals, weaponizing every whisper into a full-scale media storm. While right now, the financial crimes, the tax dodges, the hush money schemes, brazen self-dealing. I mean, stop and think about it for a minute. They're basically selling pardons. And what do we get from MAGA? I don't know. The hypocrisy, not surprising. We should be outraged by it, but I got to tell you, not shocked. I don't know. As a parent, I look at Joe Biden, and did Hunter Biden have problems? Yeah. That's the kind of man we should be looking up to, someone who supports his family, stands by his family. The guy that's in there now, really? The entire family's operating like a criminal enterprise. And still nothing. And you go, but Rick, what do you mean? What have Trump and the Republicans done to hurt working people? What do you mean? Well, almost $1 trillion is going to be gutted from Medicaid. We know that's going to happen. We know that hospitals are going to close, especially in poor and rural areas. So my red hat friends, my MAGA friends who are silent and complicit, that means you. And it's coming. It's like what we talked about for the last hour, what we've been talking about. Not hitting right now. It's not here yet. The storm is brewing. It's coming. And it's going to be the poor and working class who get hit the hardest. The disability class who's going to get hit the hardest. The fact that they're slashing Medicaid means it's going to trickle down to states. Blue states are going to try and weather the storm. They're going to try and do what they have to do to make sure that their citizens get taken care of. They're going to. It means they're going to raise taxes on the people that are here. It means they're going to try and make up for what the federal government has walked away from. Red states, on the other hand, MAGA states, my red hat wearing friends, you're the ones who are going to suffer the brunt of the horrible. And look, there are going to be some out there saying, well, good, they should. I'm not one of those, because poor people suffering is not what I want. But will it take that? As I've been saying, it's going to take suffering. And if there is going to be suffering, I would rather it be the people who, I don't know, had some play in this. The ones who are enthusiastically electing a billionaire in the hopes that maybe this one would care. The fact that Trump's budgets have repeatedly sought deep cuts in Social Security disability benefits, again, heavily used in rural areas. Now, he ran on, we're going to save Social Security and Medicare. Yeah, by killing it. We've seen this movie before. Trump's 2020 budget proposed to cut Medicaid by $1.5 trillion. They got it down to just almost $1 trillion. And again, what they're doing is they're going after and they're weakening what is left of our social safety net. How many times have Republicans tried to repeal the Affordable Care Act? They told us they had something they were going to replace it with. Remember? We're going to repeal and replace. But they never showed the replacement, because there isn't anything outside of pay or die. And, you know, Trump, in this idea that we're going to bring in the dojis because we're going to get that waste, fraud, and abuse, only to create, you guessed it, more waste, fraud, and abuse, and also more privatization. And when people started going, oh, hey, wait a second, these are things we need. They floated the idea of a doge check. Do you remember that? Do you remember the doge check? We were all going to get $5,000, just like the tariff check we were supposed to get that's taking money out of our pocket. Amazingly, the very people who in 2024 told me Donald Trump's a businessman, we need to run government like a business, are the ones now who are, well, their pockets are lighter and their dinner table not as bountiful. So the question then comes back to, what do we do about it? I want to reach out to those folks and go, okay, you screwed up. Do you get why we were saying a billionaire is not the answer? Can we start talking about not running government like a business? Because understand, if you run government like a business, it's about the survival of the business more than it's about the benefit of we the people. And the more they cut programs and the more they slash and burn our government, the more they profitize and privatize stuff, for the benefit of whom? Not you or me, not us, but for the billionaires who are already doing wildly well. So for me, out of all of this could possibly come a moment where we rediscover maybe how important running government of, for, and by we the people really is. Running our government in a way that does the things we want done collectively that we can't do ourselves. Like educate a populace, pave our roads, build our infrastructure, health care. The sad reality is we've seen another massive failure. And it seems like Republican failure after Republican failure after Republican failure that has harmed the working class of this country. And yet somehow they keep getting elected because they're masterful at, you know, blaming the poor. Let's kick them a little bit more. You're suffering, Joe Jelly Bucket, because that lazy person is getting food stamps. Not the lazy person at the top. That poor person, not on the bus line. That poor person who, you know, has lived in squalor and hasn't had the invisible capital that most of us take for granted. Let's kick them a little bit harder, a little bit longer. And the thing that's frustrating, and I keep coming back to this, we can, we should be doing better. This is the wealthiest country in the history of humanity, at its wealthiest moment. And you're telling me that we have to choose between Trump's war and feeding children, between granny eating cat food or getting medicine? Is that where we're back to? How bad does it have to get before we start throwing some of these bums out and start electing real, actual, true working class heroes? People who are going to go in there and fight for each one of us. I want to hear your thoughts. Rick at therickSmithShow.com. Miss any portion of the program, grab the podcast. And as always, thanks so much for being here. We'll see you back here next time.
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9: We are getting into territory where even if the strait does reopen, it could be beyond a year for gas prices to fully normalize back to their pre-war levels.
10: Nearly half of Americans are cutting back on driving and other expenses due to soaring gas prices.
11: We're likely to see really significant health impacts from these nutrient changes.
10: Rising CO2 levels reduce nutritional content of plants, studies show. Plus,
12: from this tragedy, an immense irony is unfolding.
10: The Iran war really is fueling a renewable energy boom, just not here.
13: All of that irony and more straight ahead from BradBlog.com. I'm Brad Friedman.
10: And I'm Desi Doyen.
13: Stand by for 6 minutes of independent green news, politics, analysis, and snarky comment.
12: Those who fought to keep the world hooked on fossil fuels are inadvertently supercharging the global renewables boom.
13: Finally, something Trump didn't suck at. This is your Green News Report. Okay, Desi Doyen, I don't know what your lead story here is about. I understand that the war has been terminated, according to Donald Trump last Friday. So what fake news do you have for us today?
10: Oh, I only wish that that were true. Oh. As Donald Trump's war on Iran drags on, fuel prices in the U.S., including diesel, are hitting new highs nationally. That is forcing Americans to make difficult choices. According to a new ABC News poll, nearly half of Americans say they are cutting back on driving or cutting out other household expenses to make ends meet. Mm. Goldman Sachs projects that if the Strait of Hormuz is not reopened by July, global oil prices will not return to pre-war levels before 2028, even in a best-case scenario.
13: 2028.
10: Yes, that likely means more price surges and more major economic impacts to come. And with 30% of the world's fertilizer supply also bottlenecked in the Strait of Hormuz, Reuters reports that the International Grains Council and other agricultural organizations have cut their forecasts for next year's harvests, that's crop yields, in 2027. Another food supply warning, but this one results from humanity's burning of fossil fuels. A new analysis confirms previous research showing that rising carbon dioxide in the atmosphere is making food crops less nutritious. CO2 is necessary for plants to grow, but too much CO2 is like junk food, making it difficult for plants to obtain nutrients, causing mineral deficiencies that reduce the nutritional value of humanity's most important crops. Today, rice, wheat, beans, peanuts, chickpeas, and many other crops contain lower levels of protein, iron, and other essential vitamins and minerals than they did just a generation ago. Experts warn of the increased risk of hunger and life-threatening nutritional deficiencies around the world as CO2 levels continue to rise due to humanity's activities.
13: I don't understand. All of these climate deniers over on Fox News told me that more CO2 would be great. It grows more plants. Everything will be much better with more CO2.
10: Yeah, too much CO2 is plant food, like candy is food.
13: Well, I do like candy.
10: Some better news. It is still early yet, but data from around the world increasingly show that the Iran war really is resulting in permanent demand destruction for fossil fuels as governments look to speed up electrification of their economies and secure new domestic energy supplies, primarily renewable energy and storage. And consumers are doing so too. The Financial Times reports that EV ownership has hit a tipping point in China and many other parts of the world, with people buying more electric cars than gas. Demand for rooftop solar is surging in Europe. In the UK, solar panels are now being installed on average every 3 minutes since the Iran conflict began. A surge in rooftop solar begun in the last fossil fuel crisis has helped Pakistan and Spain weather the economic impacts. And Simon Steele, the executive secretary of the United Nations climate talks, relished the irony at a planning meeting for this year's upcoming summit.
12: From this tragedy, an immense irony is unfolding. Those who fought to keep the world hooked on fossil fuels are inadvertently supercharging the global renewables boom. And this latest crisis has made the economic logic of renewables impossible to ignore. Renewables offer safer, cheaper, cleaner energy that can't be held captive by narrow shipping straits or global conflicts.
13: Irony indeed. For much more on all of these stories and the ones we couldn't get to today, check out our website at greennews.bradblog.com. I'm Brad Friedman.
10: And I'm Desi Doyen.
13: And this has been your Green News Report.
0: Isn't it ironic? 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
1: Hey, top of the Friday to you. Shabbat Shalom, Jumu'ah Mubarak, TGIF, whatever it is for you. It's the beginning of the weekend for us. And looking forward to it. I hope you're having a fine Friday. We've got a lot to talk about today. How right-wing billionaires created a phony movement and used it to rob America blind. Also, is America becoming a giant with a limp? And did Trump and Hegseth lie about crushing Iran? In the second hour of our program, Donald Trump rips 27,000 children from their parents. He must be so proud of himself. And why is Bezos' paper crusading against taxing billionaires? Think it could have anything to do with the paper being owned by a billionaire? And could carrying extra weight be shrinking your brain? This is surprising new research. In the third hour of our program, the court slams tariffs as a manufacturing boom disappears. We'll get into the state of our economy, as it were. But my op-ed today, my daily take at HartmanReport.com, which you can get in your inbox, in your email inbox every day for free, HartmanReport.com. How right-wing billionaires created a faux movement, a phony movement, fake movement, and used it to rob America blind. You know, for decades, many of us, Democrats, people on the left, whatever, suspected what's now being confirmed in plain English by a Trump insider. Ashley St. Clair, she's 27 years old. She's the mother of one of Elon Musk's children. And as such, she became a social media star, over a million followers on X, a huge platform. She was the Turning Point USA brand ambassador. She became one of MAGA's most visible young women. And she's decided, you know, for whatever reason, I mean, there's speculation and, you know, Elon not treating her right or something, who knows? But she's decided to blow the lid off this whole thing. In a series of TikTok monologues in a recent feature in the Washington Post, she described in detail how the Republicans' right-wing influencer economy actually works. And the bottom line, she says roughly 99% of the right-wing influencers out there are being subsidized, are being paid. She says some Republican consulting firms run platforms where wealthy donors and Republican political operatives can list influence campaigns, and independent influencers can basically bid on them, say, oh, yeah, I'll pitch that in my podcast if you give me $5,000. And there's no disclosure on any of this because the content is, quote, political. And the Supreme Court keeps saying political speech has protections that commercial speech doesn't. In commercial speech, for example, you know, if I was to try to sell you a widget, hey, I've got a new widget here. If you use this widget, you'll never get cancer, right? That's a lie. And so if I was to do that, you know, I could get fined. I could even go to jail. But if I said, hey, you know, Donald Trump has a brand new program that's going to make sure that you don't get cancer, even if it was a lie, there's nothing that can be done because that's, quote, political speech, according to the Supreme Court. But the problem is that these people are actually being paid to say these things. So this isn't just political speech. This is an economic deal. And as such, it can be regulated. This is a real problem because, you know, you get a couple of dozen major influencers, you know, the big talk shows, the big podcasts out there saying something, and they're all saying it. And then all the thousands of smaller influencers, the ones across social media, the local talk radio hosts on the 1,500 right-wing radio stations all across America, there's hundreds of them. I go to the convention, the Talkers Convention in New York, about every other year. Usually end up debating them on a stage. Excuse me, you can find all that living over on YouTube. Pardon me. Bit of a cold here today. But anyhow, the small-time guys see the big-time guys all focusing on one particular message each day, or you know, at the most three, and they think that this is an organic process, and they jump on the bandwagon. And then what happens is the mainstream media picks it up, and pretty soon you got, you know, a full-blown, quote, movement. And, if this sounds familiar, we saw this in 2024 when the Biden Justice Department indicted Tenet Media for funneling $10 million from Putin to right-wing influencers, including Tim Pool, Benny Johnson, and Dave Rubin, who are still, you know, major platform right-wing influencers. One right-wing influencer was paid reportedly paid $400,000 a month plus a $100,000 signing bonus. Again, money coming from the Kremlin. The breaking point, the broader point still stands. This entire system is saturated with covert money. I told the story on the air yesterday. I repeat it. Back in the early 2000s, I had a friend who was a right wing, or an acquaintance who was a right wing talk show host. He was a reasonable guy. He just, you know, he was well paid for what he did, and he'd be the first to tell you. And he told me how he would organize a dozen or so speeches to local high schools, around his state. And every time he did one, he'd get a $20,000 check from one of these right-wing foundations as a speaking fee. And it was really just their way of subsidizing him. And according to Ashley St. Clair, you know, Musk's baby mama, 99% of the right-wing influencers out there are getting this kind of spiffing. We know that, you know, Heritage gave $1 million to Rush Limbaugh, gave $1 million to Sean Hannity. I mean, you know, this stuff is fairly well documented. So, and it was characterized as advertising, right? So none of this came out of nowhere, right? This all started with the Powell memo back in 1971, and then Nixon put Powell on the Supreme Court, and promptly the Supreme Court ruled that it's okay to bribe politicians. I mean, there was the Buckley and Bilotti decisions, and the corporations could do it too. Joseph Coore took that to heart and seeded the Heritage Foundation. Richard Mellon Scaife, Bradley, Koch, Ulane, the Sade families, all, you know, they're just pouring money into these things. And that same network continues to pour money into this right-wing machine. And then, of course, you got Rupert Murdoch, and then you got Elon Musk with Twitter. And, when you look back and what is it that they're pitching? I find this particularly fascinating. Here are their pitches. Number one, working-class white people should be afraid of their black and Hispanic neighbors. Number two, women in the workplace are stealing jobs from white men. Number three, gay and trans people are coming for your kids. Number four, low or no taxes on billionaires will trickle down to average working people. Number five, deregulation will lower prices instead of raising them. Six, fossil fuels are essential and climate science is a hoax. And finally, Russia and Israel are our friends while Canada, Germany, and France are our enemies. I mean, this is a deliberately constructed fog of lies and grievances

0: grievances. And it has just one purpose, to keep us at each other's throats so they can continue to rob us blind without our noticing. I mean, the Rand Corporation, I've often cited this figure from about a decade ago where the Rand Corporation found that from the beginning of the Reagan presidency up until about a decade ago, roughly $50 trillion had been transferred from the pockets, homes, paychecks, pensions, you know, everything else of average working people into the money bins of the morbidly rich. Well, they updated that last year by a guy named Carter Price, working for Rand. They updated it. Now it's $79 trillion. If I said billion, I meant trillion. $79 trillion that the morbidly rich have taken from you and me, from average working people, and moved into their money bins. In 2023 alone, the last year we have numbers for, it was $3.9 trillion that the morbidly rich got from you and me in this transfer of wealth. That's enough to give every working person in America a $32,000 a year raise. And meanwhile, as we're handing all this money to the Elon Musks and Mark Zuckerbergs of the world and Jeff Bezoses of the world, while we're doing that, we're the only developed country in the world without a national healthcare system. We're the only developed country in the world where you go broke going to college. We're the only developed country in the world who's, you know, under assault, whose healthcare system is under assault, whose infrastructure is crumbling. We're falling behind Europe and China in a clean energy transition that's going to be necessary not only to have independence from oil, but also to stop fossil fuel. So these guys, they manufacture rage so that the billionaires can keep robbing us. So, you know, Ashley Sinclair has done us a great favor. She's laid out exactly how it works. Not like it was a surprise or a shock or even a big secret, but at least it's now public. So the next time somebody in your life, you know, puts forward some viral piece of right-wing propaganda, just ask them, do you know who's paying for that? Odds are it's a billionaire or a big corporation. I'll be right back.
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0: 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I'll be right back with more of the news of the day and your calls.

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Hey, Tom Hartmann here. In my new book, Threshold, The Crisis of Western Culture, I'm looking at the deteriorating state of our planet, where the dynamics of environmental, economic, and population change are boiling over the limits within which society can function. I'll be busting the myths and ideologies of religious fundamentalism, capitalism run amok, male domination and hierarchy, and militarism that are draining our world of its natural and human resources and engendering the suffering of millions for the benefit of a few. Threshold examines cultures that have thrived from the mother city of Corral, Peru to modern Denmark, and targets five areas of policy, national, religious, economic, corporate, and environmental, for specific and immediate reform. Radical in scope and boldness, but simple in its common sense logic, my book Threshold illustrates the mistakes we have made as a culture, as a country, and as individuals, and provides the inspiration and motivation that you're looking for to build a better, more sustainable world for all. It's available in fine bookstores everywhere. Threshold.

Missed my opening rant today? It's usually published over at HartmanReport.com, where you can read it and share it with your friends for free. 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I pay attention to my blood pressure because I've had high blood pressure most of my adult life. It runs in my family. High blood pressure is the number one risk for mortality. 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

0: There you go. Is Trump becoming a giant with a limp? That's how Chinese analysts are now describing the United States. Since the Iran war began in late February, America has burned through about half of our long-range stealth cruise missiles and fired off 10 times our annual Tomahawk purchases. Beijing's military thinkers are watching, and they're not impressed. They say if Washington can't crush Iran quickly, it certainly can't defend Taiwan against China. Retired Colonel Yi Gang says the war, quote, diminished the U.S. military's ability to project combat power. Former Global Times editor Hu Xiong sees America on the verge of losing every piece on the chessboard. Trump heads into next week's summit with Xi Jinping, holding far fewer cards than he expected. When you empty your arsenal in someone else's desert, you don't intimidate the next superpower. And this is exactly what has happened here. Donald Trump has just pissed away our hard power and our soft power by gutting USAID. It's amazing the damage this man has done to this country. It's as if Vladimir Putin gave him instructions. Meanwhile, did Trump and Hegseth lie about crushing Iran? Apparently, yes. A leaked CIA analysis published by the Washington Post shows Iran can withstand the U.S. blockade for 3 to 4 months before serious economic hardship hits that nation. Tehran still holds about 75% of its mobile missile launchers and 70% of its missile stockpiles. Most underground storage facilities are back online, and Iran is assembling new missiles. Compare that to Defense Secretary Pete Hegseth crowing in March that Iran's military had been wiped out and rendered useless. Connecticut Senator Chris Murphy says the administration, quote, lied through their teeth. Trump quietly told Congress last week the war was over, dodging the 60-day War Powers Act deadline. Although the War Powers Act also says you can't bomb somebody unless they've first bombed you. So he's been in violation of it all along. The guy is a war criminal, as is Netanyahu. Meanwhile, taxpayers shelled out $70 billion for the first 60 days, $1.2 billion every single day. They sold us a lie, and we're paying in blood and treasure. And we've been here before, friends. I mean, this is the story of, remember the Maine, the USS Maine? You know, this was McKinley lying us into a war. So, as I recall, it was McKinley lying us into a, well, really, it was Frederick Remington and William Randolph Hearst. Hearst, you know, sent this famous letter to Remington saying, give me the pictures and I'll give you the war. Remington was in Cuba at the time. The USS Maine was a warship in Havana Harbor, and it blew up. It didn't sink, but it blew up because the boiler room blew up. It had nothing to do with being attacked, but, you know, hey. So we got that, and then you got Vietnam, you know. First Robert McNamara lied to Lyndon Johnson. That lasted about 2 weeks, and then Johnson, having had repeated that lie, was stuck with it. And so we ended up with the Vietnam War. And then Nixon lied and told us he had a secret plan to end it, which won him the 68 election. And then he lied on that, and he lied again in 72, saying he still had a secret plan. Bush and Cheney lied to us about Iraq and Afghanistan. I mean, look at all the dead Americans. I think you might be able to throw Harry Truman in there with the Korean War, too. That was also not authorized by Congress. Eventually, he got a congressional authorization for a police action. But, you know, these are wars. This is just nuts. We got to do something about this. It's not right. So what's on your mind? It's Anything Goes Weekend. I'll pick up your calls on the other side of the break. It's 27 minutes past the hour.
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0: 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These statements have not been approved by the Food and Drug Administration. This product is not intended to diagnose, treat, cure, or prevent any disease. One of the most important features of the American experiment is often overlooked. This nation began as a rebellion against monarchy and the doctrine of the divine right, and the founders codified it by creating a secular constitution. No religious tests, no state religion, and a clear separation between church and state. They'd seen what happens when religion and government merge, and they designed a system to prevent it. Well, today that principle is under renewed attack. We're seeing increasing efforts to blur that line, including events like America Prays on May 17th, where government and religion intersect in ways that raise constitutional concerns. The Freedom From Religion Foundation is working to protect the First Amendment because it protects you. As we approach America's 250th anniversary,
1: Labor History in Two. On this day in labor history, the year was 1938. That was the day the Keen Mountain coal mine exploded near Grundy, Virginia. Described as a flame-belching volcano, the explosion killed 45 and injured 3 more. It is considered one of the worst mining disasters in the history of Virginia. One surviving miner described the scene saying, quote, "I saw coal-carrying cars, motors, slate, and timbers spouted as if from a cannon." The state mine inspector determined the miners had been killed instantly. The mine had just opened the year before and produced 40 railroad cars of coal a day. But the mine was also owned by the Red Jacket Coal Company. In Mingo County, West Virginia, years earlier, Red Jacket had been a key player in keeping the UMWA out, making its employees sign yellow dog contracts and winning injunctions against union organizing. As a member of the Williamson Coal Operators Association, Red Jacket contributed to the hostile anti-union environment that created the conditions for the Matewan Massacre and the Battle of Blair Mountain in the early 20s. They called in Baldwin Phelps detectives to start evicting Matewan strikers from company housing. In the aftermath of the 1938 explosion, new mine safety regulations were demanded. The inspectors were finally given the legal right to conduct inspections over the protest of mine owners in 1941. However, there was no power to enforce the new regulations. The Phipps family commemorated the disaster in its 1965 song, Red Jacket Mine.

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2: A $31,000 medical bill, a four-week delay for a critical test. 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Welcome to Code WAC, where we break down how healthcare really works in America and what it means for you and your family. 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Since retiring, he's turned his attention to healthcare system reform, authoring the e-books Unnecessary Deaths and Hostile Takeover, How Wall Street and Congress Hijacked American Healthcare, and How We Can Take It Back.
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0: Welcome back, 34 minutes past the hour. Picking up your calls, hey, what's on your mind today? It's Anything Goes Weekend, CC in Northbrook, Illinois. Hey, CC, what's up?
2: Happy Friday, Tom.
0: Thank you, back at you. So
2: beautiful day here in Chicago area. I have a question that's puzzling me. With Trump and this 35% that he seems to just hover around all the time. And I can't, that number just bothers me because I think he probably should be in the lower 20s to me. But I was wondering if you could explain, who is this 35%? Is that all Confederacy? I'm just kind of puzzled because that's a troubling number to me. I just, hoping you can share some light on that number. And on another tip, Tom, I was thinking, just sitting here watching you, you remind me of when I was younger. I used to watch the guy, he used to be on TV, Mr. Rogers. And for some reason, I'm at the other, you know, I watched Sesame Street and Mr. Rogers, all that same thing. And I'm looking at you, and I'm like, I'm 60 years old. You kind of remind me of Mr. Rogers, the political version of him. He's kind of funny, but I'm just sorry.
0: I don't take that as a compliment.
2: Back to the point.
0: Yeah, well, thank you. Thank you, CC.
2: That 35.
0: So I just asked one of the AI machines, what are the weird things that 20 to 30% of Americans believe? And roughly a quarter of Americans say that they think the sun revolves around the earth, which we all know is not right. It's the other way around. Galileo figured that out, I think. About 20 to 30% say vaccines cause autism. About a quarter have said the 2020 election was stolen. And roughly the same percentage of people, 20 to 30%, believe the moon landing was faked, climate change is a hoax, Barack Obama was born outside the United States, the government knew about 9/11 in advance, reptiles or alien forces secretly influence world events, chemtrails are deliberate government spraying programs, COVID vaccines contain microchips, and the earth is flat. There are also roughly the same number of people who can't name the three branches of government. Around the quarter of the country can't identify the country that America fought against in the Revolutionary War. 25% of Americans don't know we fought against England. 20% of Americans are unable to identify the United States on a world map. I mean, you know, it just goes on and on. Pardon me. So I think, CC, what's going on is we've got, and roughly a third of Americans are illiterate, you know, or functionally illiterate.
2: Oh, goodness.
0: So there you go.
2: I did not know that. That's a huge number.
0: Yeah.
2: In 2026.
0: Yeah, it is.
2: So what you're saying, summary, it's just that number is just going to be there based on ignorance.
0: Yeah, it's a combination of two things. You've got a fair number of stupid or uneducated or badly informed people or people who just don't follow, you know, current events in the news. And that probably accounts for about half of Trump's base, or the people who say Trump is doing a good job. And the other half are people who think that Trump is doing a good job because he's, you know, arresting and locking up brown and black people. And, you know, basically turning us into a fascist nation. They're down with fascism. I mean, you know, don't forget, there were a lot of Germans out there in the streets cheering Hitler on early on.
2: Yeah, okay. I thank you for that, Tom. And, hey, don't wear a red sweater anytime soon because I'm going to have some Alzheimer's at the door.
0: The good news to all those, CC, is that, you know, that roughly 30% that continue to support Trump are probably largely unreachable and probably largely irrelevant, you know, in the grand scheme of things. I mean, the people who actually thought that he might, you know, who believed his "I'm an outsider, I'm going to shake up D.C. I'm the guy who's going to fix problems." You know, those people don't believe him anymore because they've seen that he was just lying to them. And You know, this is where you get Abraham Lincoln's famous quote: "You can fool some of the people some of the time. You can fool all the people some of the time. You can fool some of the people all of the time, but you can't fool all of the people all of the time." And Trump thought he could, and reality is intervening. So, CeCe.
2: Okay, we got it.
0: Yeah, thanks for the call.
2: Thank you.
0: Good talking to you.
2: Have a good day.
0: Yeah, you too. Jessica in Chicago. Hey, Jessica, what's up?
3: Hi, Tom. Thank you for all your incredible work. And CeCe, my husband won't let me wear my red bowl hat. He won't let me wear the Bulls hat. So anyway.
0: Well, that's not because it makes you look like Mr. Rogers.
3: He was a great guy.
0: Yeah.
3: So that was a huge compliment. Iran hasn't invaded another country in over two centuries. So the idiot Trump can't just destroy our country. He has no mercy. What he's doing, he's going globally. And so a third of fertilizer hasn't been able to pass through the strait. And what that means, it will cause 30% less crop yield. And so the idiots Trump and Haig said will be responsible for starving 45 million this year. 45 million this year will face starvation because of them. And, yeah.
0: And the rest
3: idiot
0: of us will face
3: no
0: higher prices.
3: Empathy. He doesn't get what's going on.
0: Yeah.
3: He's causing hunger around the world. But, Tom, I was watching Al Jazeera News, and a former official from Obama administration, his name was Charles Kupchin, and he thinks Trump wants to ask Xi for help when he goes to China. He thinks he wants to ask Xi to talk to Iran.
0: Yeah.
3: And he thinks... China has never been for this war. They have tested out, stopped this war. So
0: wouldn't surprise me, though, if what comes out of this is that China does intervene in a way that helps out Trump. It'll be interesting to see because, you know, Saudis pulled their support because Trump 6 weeks ago at the Saudi-sponsored event said, "I never thought I'd have MBS kissing my ass, but there he is. He's kissing my ass now." And it pissed off Saudi Arabia. So when Trump wanted to do his Project Freedom thing last week, the Saudis said, "You can't use our air bases and get the hell out of the Bin Salman air base. We don't want to be a target of Iran anymore." By the way, I would add, if I may just correct you, Jessica. You said Iran hasn't attacked another country in 200 years. I would argue that,
3: and I
0: don't mean to be, backing Netanyahu or anything like this, but I would argue that their vigorous support of Hamas, Hezbollah, and the Houthis have effectively, at the very least, interfered with the internal politics of other countries, and with Hezbollah
3: I would argue that in self-defense, Israel has two activists in prison. They stole them. They kidnapped them. They took them 600 miles.
0: Yeah, from the flotilla.
3: Yeah. And they won't let them go, and they won't let them have a hearing. So I would argue that Israel is so awful, that is self-defense. But I know that October thing really caused, and I believe that he wanted that. I think that you said he could have stopped that in hours. And so what I'm going to say now won't really matter. I feel terrible for the Iran soccer team. They're wishing to go to the World Cup, and they put out this little Lego video with the little Iranian soccer players, and it's sad to me. I played soccer in high school, junior and senior year, and I know exactly that's devastating for those soccer players.
0: Yeah, yeah.
3: And they were supposed to play in the They were supposed to play in the U.S. Even if they would have been to play in Mexico or Canada, they probably could never travel anyway. So yeah. It's just...
0: Yeah, they just want to play soccer. They're not politicians. Good points, Jessica. Thank you very much. Mike in Fairfax, Virginia. Hey, Mike, what's on your mind today?
4: Yeah, Tom. I'm a retired analyst, Mike, on Substack. Retired Iranian Pentagon analyst. Okay, I want to give some insight on the Washington Post article about the intelligence report. Basically, they said it was a confidential report. That means it's not an Iranian assessment. It's totally our assessment. Because if we actually stole the information from Iran, saying what they believe they could withstand in terms of the blockade, it would be much higher classification than confidential. Mm-hmm. So that's basically just based on regular economic data.
0: Or spy satellites and all that kind of stuff. Used. I mean, we've got a lot of resources.
4: Yeah, we do, but economics, you don't use satellites, basically.
0: Yeah.
4: you may do the harvest or something like that with satellites, but beyond that, you really can't do much with satellites for economic data.
0: I see.
4: Okay, second of all, you basically, when they said that the other report said that they had restored their storage facilities, that means Iran used the ceasefire to dig out their missile storage facilities. So the ceasefire made Iran much stronger.
0: Mm-hmm.
4: Okay. Third point. Basically, Iran has not really escalated the naval war. They're shooting anti-ship cruise missiles, but the U.S. ships haven't been damaged by the Iranians, so they're easily shot down. So they're just trying to attrit our interceptor missiles.
0: All right.
4: Another point. Basically, we should never have shot stealth cruise missiles at Iran. Those missiles were designed to go after heavily defended targets or to take out the defense of a heavily defended target. None of those existed in Iran. Okay. If Iran wants to escalate, the first step they're going to do. Okay, great. Can you hold me over, Tom?
0: No, you can take another 5 seconds. Finish your sentence.
4: Okay, basically, we basically have to make a deal with Iran, and I really am an expert. I really want to be a guest in your program.
0: Okay.
4: Thank you.
0: You just were, Mike. Thank you for the call. 46 minutes past the hour.
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0: It's the place where smart people get their news. We'll be right back with you.

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5: 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To discover that such a thinker has focused on the most critical of all issues facing our species is encouraging. Because The Last Hours of Ancient Sunlight is a seminal work offering a viewpoint original yet ancient, I see our situation today in a new light. And because of the scope and depth of this work, I find it inspiring as well as disturbing. I rather exhausted superlative in praise of Tom Hartman's book, The Prophet's Way, which I rightly called the most important book I've ever read. But now I find the sequel calling for equal praise, since the issue here addresses the whole of our species, and indeed all species.
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0: The Commonwealth Report is journalism that works for you, not corporations, not billionaires. 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Welcome back. 8 minutes before the hour, picking up your calls here. Anthony in St. Augustine, Florida. Hey, Anthony, what's up?
1: Hey, Tom. I was wondering, what are your thoughts on what are the long-term consequences of national debt surpassing GDP?
0: It's not some magic number. The Japanese debt about 15, 20 years ago surpassed 200% of GDP, so it was roughly double what ours is.
1: Yeah.
0: Mm-hmm. What happened as a result of that was because they were paying so much interest on their debt, the government didn't have a lot of money available for other programs, and Japan went into what was often referred to as the lost decades. For about 20 years, their economy just basically stagnated. And so that's the most likely outcome is something like that. I mentioned this day before yesterday in my daily take that we're now spending $1 trillion a year on interest on the national debt that is entirely the result of the Reagan, Bush, and Trump tax cuts. And that $1 trillion a year could have given us a national health care program. It could have given everybody in America free college. It could have built millions of homes. It could have ended homelessness. It's just amazing the stuff that $1 trillion could be doing. But instead, we're paying interest to the rich people who hold treasuries.
2: But what happened as a result of that?
0: Hello?
2: So much interest on there.
1: Oh, yeah. Thank you for your time.
0: Yeah, thanks, Anthony. Douglas in Alexandria, Virginia. Hey, Douglas, what's on your mind today?
3: Hi, Tom. I'm from Alexandria, but I'm vacationing in South Carolina right now. It's absolutely beautiful. I wanted to make a contribution to your discussion about the Wizard of Oz. The beginning and the end of Wizard of Oz were in black and white. The Dorothy's Dream was shot in color.
0: Yeah, Sean pointed that out to me yesterday after we got off the air, and I was like, oh, that's why I remember the contrast. It's been a lot of years.
3: Yeah.
0: I confess, it's probably been 50 years since I saw it. So.
3: It was a big one.
0: Yeah, okay. It was. Well, thanks for setting the record straight,
3: Douglas.
0: I've got
3: one question maybe I'll ask you.
0: Sure.
3: Would it be possible when Trump is no longer in office to sue him for the cost of removing the ballroom and rebuilding the East Wing?
0: It would be possible. Maybe not, actually. There's this thing called sovereign immunity, which says that you can't sue people who work within the government for things that the government does. And tearing down the ballroom was technically something that the government does. That whole Supreme Court decision that gave Trump immunity was basically just an extension and slight amplification of that doctrine. So actually, the odds are pretty slim. We're going to have to, I think the next Democratic president is going to have to tear it down and replace it with something that looks like the old East Wing, or at least I would hope so. We'll see.
3: I just hate for that to be at our expense.
0: Yeah. Well, you know, I believe it was Lindsey Graham or maybe it was Chuck Grassley just put this billion-dollar thing into the $70 billion appropriations bill that the Republicans are trying to push through Congress through reconciliation, so it can't be filibustered for the ballroom, $1 billion for the ballroom, which means that Donald Trump gets to keep the $350 million he's already raised from people like, you know, Apple and Tim Cook and all these other big companies that he's got in this giant slush fund. So I'm guessing that slush fund will roll over to the Trump Library or something like that. And then the Trump Library, of course, will pay Donald Trump $1 million a month fee or something for use of his name, some kind of absurd license. I mean, you know, Trump's got these grifts down. He's been doing this stuff his whole lifetime, you know. And you know, he also knows how to, like, roll out a company, sell the debt, sell the bonds, sell the stock, take all the money from that, and then bankrupt the thing and keep all the money himself. That's been his business model since he was a young man. So he's just doing the same thing to the United States right now. He's fleecing us. Douglas, thank you for the call. Great to hear from you. Apologies again for my voice. I've got a mild cold. I'll be right back with more of your calls and news of the day. Trump rips 27,000 parents from their children right after this.
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7: We are getting into territory where even if the strait does reopen, it could be beyond a year for gas prices to fully normalize back to their pre-war levels.
8: Nearly half of Americans are cutting back on driving and other expenses due to soaring gas prices.
9: We're likely to see really significant health impacts from these nutrient changes.
8: Rising CO2 levels reduce nutritional content of plants, studies show. Plus,
10: from this tragedy, an immense irony is unfolding.
8: The Iran war really is fueling a renewable energy boom, just not here.
11: All of that irony and more straight ahead from BradBlog.com. I'm Brad Friedman.
8: And I'm Desi Doyen.
11: Stand by for 6 minutes of independent green news, politics, analysis, and snarky comment.
10: Those who fought to keep the world hooked on fossil fuels are inadvertently supercharging the global renewables boom.
11: Finally, something Trump didn't suck at. 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
12: Soak up the sun.
11: Okay, Desi Doyen, I don't know what your lead story here is about. I understand that the war has been terminated, according to Donald Trump last Friday. So what fake news do you have for us today?
8: Oh, I only wish that that were true. Oh. As Donald Trump's war on Iran drags on, fuel prices in the U.S., including diesel, are hitting new highs nationally. That is forcing Americans to make difficult choices. According to a new ABC News poll, nearly half of Americans say they are cutting back on driving or cutting out other household expenses to make ends meet. Mm. Goldman Sachs projects that if the Strait of Hormuz is not reopened by July, global oil prices will not return to pre-war levels before 2028, even in a best-case scenario.
11: 2028.
8: Yes, that likely means more price surges and more major economic impacts to come. And with 30% of the world's fertilizer supply also bottlenecked in the Strait of Hormuz, Reuters reports that the International Grains Council and other agricultural organizations have cut their forecasts for next year's harvests, that's crop yields, in 2027. Another food supply warning, but this one results from humanity's burning of fossil fuels. A new analysis confirms previous research showing that rising carbon dioxide in the atmosphere is making food crops less nutritious. CO2 is necessary for plants to grow, but too much CO2 is like junk food, making it difficult for plants to obtain nutrients, causing mineral deficiencies that reduce the nutritional value of humanity's most important crops. Today, rice, wheat, beans, peanuts, chickpeas, and many other crops contain lower levels of protein, iron, and other essential vitamins and minerals than they did just a generation ago. Experts warn of the increased risk of hunger and life-threatening nutritional deficiencies around the world as CO2 levels continue to rise due to humanity's activities.
11: I don't understand. All of these climate deniers over on Fox News told me that more CO2 would be great. It grows more plants. Everything will be much better with more CO2.
8: Yeah, too much CO2 is plant food like candy is food.
11: Well, I do like candy.
8: Some better news. It is still early yet, but data from around the world increasingly show that the Iran war really is resulting in permanent demand destruction for fossil fuels as governments look to speed up electrification of their economies and secure new domestic energy supplies, primarily renewable energy and storage. And consumers are doing so too. The Financial Times reports that EV ownership has hit a tipping point in China and many other parts of the world, with people buying more electric cars than gas. Demand for rooftop solar is surging in Europe. In the UK, solar panels are now being installed on average every 3 minutes since the Iran conflict began. A surge in rooftop solar begun in the last fossil fuel crisis has helped Pakistan and Spain weather the economic impacts. And Simon Steele, the executive secretary of the United Nations climate talks, relished the irony at a planning meeting for this year's upcoming summit.
12: From this tragedy, an immense irony is unfolding. Those who fought to keep the world hooked on fossil fuels are inadvertently supercharging the global renewables boom. And this latest crisis has made the economic logic of renewables impossible to ignore. Renewables offer safer, cheaper, cleaner energy that can't be held captive by narrow shipping straits or global conflicts.
11: Irony indeed. 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I'm Brad Friedman.
8: And I'm Desi Doyen.
11: And this has been your Green News Report.
13: Isn't it ironic? Don't you think? 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
1: Hey, welcome to the second hour of our program. Donald Trump rips 20,000 children from their parents. A Guardian investigation lays out the horror. In just the first 7 months of 2025, ICE arrested 18,400 parents, 15,000 fathers, and 3,000 mothers. Between them, the parents of 12,000 American citizen children. This administration is now deporting parents twice as fast as Biden did. One Haitian asylum seeker called LT was held 1,500 miles from her 13-month-old baby, who was vomiting and needed breast milk. The government refused to let her pump and ship it. Most of the people arrested by ICE have no criminal records whatsoever, some just minor offenses. Faisal Al-Jabouri of ICE has called this, quote, the metastasis of family separation. Yeah, this is Stephen Miller's get the brown people out of this country, oh my God, shtick, you know? I mean, that's all it is. Meanwhile, a DHS spokesman coldly told The Guardian that detained migrants are choosing to be there. As Adam Schwermer pointed out in his piece for The Atlantic titled The Cruelty is the Point, this is state-sponsored cruelty. And it's tearing American families apart from the inside out. I see this story, MSNBC covered this morning, about this one guy. He's an American citizen. He's Hispanic. His last name is Garcia. He looks Hispanic. He has been stopped either three or four times by ICE and arrested each time. And each time he's got his U.S. ID papers with him, and they still throw him to the ground. Last time they not only handcuffed him, they shackled his feet. Why? Because he has brown skin. Because Pillsbury Doughboy, you know, and who paid for his gambling debts and his mortgage and his credit card debts? Brett Kavanaugh said, oh, yeah, it's fine. You can go after people based on their race. No problem. So they call them Kavanaugh stops now. This is just so wrong. Meanwhile, why is Jeff Bezos's paper, specifically the Washington Post, you know, crusading against taxing billionaires? Could it be because Jeff Bezos is one? Berkeley economist Emmanuel Saez, who designed California's billionaire wealth tax, just shredded a Washington Post editorial attacking the tax. The Post claimed the tax would drive billionaires out of the country and cause California billions in lost revenue. Excuse me. Saez points out the obvious. The tax applies once, not annually, and only to billionaires already living there as of January. The Post's own source claimed that Bryn and Page, I think, are Alphabet / Google executives. Zuckerberg, of course, Meta and Facebook. The article says that they pay $1.7 billion in California income taxes each year. The real number, it's about, what, a fifth of that, an eighth of that, $269 million, six times less. Meanwhile, 400 California hospitals have already laid off 3,400 healthcare workers. Why? Because of federal cuts in the big, ugly bill. And up to 145,000 healthcare jobs could vanish in the coming years. Economist Saez asks, are readers meant to take this seriously? And that's the problem, right? When billionaires own newspapers, the news tends to, guess what? Protect billionaires. Should we be shocked? I don't think so. So what's on your mind? It's Anything Goes Weekend here. Kino in Lakeland, Florida. Hey, Kino, happy Freer's Day.
2: Happy Freer's Day. I got a suggestion.
1: Correct. Oh, you just vanished, Kino. Can you get your mouth back to the microphone?
2: Tom, can you not hear me?
1: I can hear
2: Tom,
1: you
2: Tom, can you hear me?
1: Yes, sir.
2: Tom, can you hear me?
1: Yes, sir.
2: Tom.
1: Yes.
2: Is somebody blocking your program somehow?
1: No. The problem that we've had, Kino, is that our phone company has, as far as we can tell, was having some problems with their servers. But that is not what was going on with you. It sounded to me like for a minute. You just, you know, we're too far away from your microphone, but just keep talking. Let's okay. Everything's okay.
2: This is a suggestion for Free Speech TV to have a make a 90-minute program and have you and Robert Reich and Jim Hightower, and then three women. You can pick three women. I suggest Elizabeth Warren and Gretchen Whitmer, Michigan governor, and y'all pick another woman, and y'all talk about a vision for this country for the Democrats to be voted in.
1: Stacey
2: and,
1: Abrams.
2: It'll be sold. Millions of people will buy it as a vision of what can happen if the Democrats are put back in power. And so, now, can I correct a mistake? When I was talking with Congresswoman Jayapal, the phone got staticky, yeah. And my message was she misunderstood and said I was trying to get you to be the chairman of the Democratic Party. That no, I ask you to be a spokesperson for the Democratic and hire you to be their chief message maker for the coming elections. But forget that. Free Speech TV is going to make a program now that's going to save America. And you know what it's going to, and this is Tom Hartman's philosophy. A good time is coming, a good time is coming, a good time is coming for you and me eventually. And that's Tom Hartman's philosophy. And the Democrats can take over this country and get it back. It's, remember the old story of the admiral that was headed toward the lighthouse? He was arrogant and he saw a light and he was went aircraft carrier, and there was a light, and he said, "Move over, boat. I'm coming through. I'm the admiral." And they said, "No, you turn. You better turn." He said, "No, I'm the admiral. You turn." He said, "Well, you do whatever you want to. This is a lighthouse." And so that's supposed to be a true story.
1: Yeah,
2: and so the lighthouse is flashing, and we got to get that old admiral off the helm, from the steering wheel of the boat. And yeah. And this, if Free Speech TV will make this program, it'll be a guide for a good time coming for you and me eventually.
1: Yeah, so, I think you're right, Keno, and I'd love to see a program like that. I hope that they are scanning. YouTube is the principal place, you know, social media and whatnot, looking for young, up and coming progressive influencers and considering platforming them because we need a farm team.
2: Tom, one last thing. You know, Solomon said in a multitude of counselors is their safety. And we put this multitude of you and Jim Tyher and Robert Reich and Gretchen and Elizabeth Warren and another woman and we'll have a vision for America.
1: Yeah, I add Stacey Abrams in their keynote. She's right at the top.
2: Well, choose the third. You choose the third. Yeah, I suggest the two Elizabeth and Gretchen. But yeah, Stacey says that sounds like the committee's made now. All right, let's get Free Speech Teeth to make this program, and they'll sell millions of copies. People will buy a copy of this. To lift their spirits.
1: There you go. Thank you, Keno. Have a wonderful weekend. Larry in Los Angeles. Hey, Larry, how are you?
3: Hi. It's Jobs Friday again. But I also want to make a correction from last week because I was talking about how Bill Clinton had dropped the murder rate from 25,000 down to around 16,000. And the proof that I have that is one of the big reasons why that drop occurred is what happened with Joe Biden when he saw 16 million jobs created. He also saw a drop. Donald Trump had run it up to over. Joe Biden saw it drop back down to 16,000. And that's because when people are working, they don't have time to go out and murder people.
1: That's a good point. And that's an excellent point. I mean, I remember, back.

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1: Black leaders that asked Bill Clinton to do something about all of those murders that was taking place, mostly, if not mostly, but in inner cities.
2: Mainly
1: because of Iran-Contra, Ali North and his contact was one of the guys that was bringing the cocaine into the inner cities.
2: Yep.
1: That caused a drug war against the gangbangers.
2: Yeah.
1: They started that whole rise to 25,000 per year. And it was Bill Clinton that knocked it down, so much so that black leaders started calling Bill Clinton the first black president.
2: Mm-hmm.
1: And what happened is when Hillary was running, the Republicans took a look at the incarceration rate, which, by the way, was rising all through Reagan's term also.
2: Oh, it started with Nixon's drug wars.
1: Yeah. And so it rose. And if you look at the graph, it actually is kind of a straight line all the way through Bill Clinton's term. But Bill Clinton was actually causing crime to go down. And eventually, by the time he left office, the incarceration rate started to level off and go down.
2: Yeah.
1: And it continued to go down for years and years because all those people were working. And so you have this situation where incarceration did go up when Bill Clinton was president. But then the Republicans used that against Hillary Clinton because they claimed that the Clintons were racist because they put so many people in jail.
2: Yeah.
1: And in fact,
2: And also because they gave black people prominent jobs in their administration. Republicans call that racist, too. Larry, let me recommend something. I think you'll find it fascinating. I know you love to have conversations with your AI program. Ask it to tell you about the impact of taking lead out of gasoline and crime, the relationship between those two things. I think you'll be amazed.
1: I'll do that, but I also understand that AI is a right-wing rag, and I have to actually explain to it some of the truths before it actually gives me truth back, because ordinarily what happens is it starts giving right-wing talking points.
2: Yeah.
1: Right off from the start, and then correct it, and then after I correct it, then I can have a good conversation.
2: Are you using Grok? Because that's the only one I know of that's been programmed to be right-wing.
1: No, but all of them admit that, yes, we are right-wing.
2: Holy cow. Yeah, Larry, I got to run, but thanks for the call. Yeah, this is my big concern, is that the whole AI infrastructure is going to start turning right-wing, if it's not already.
3: This is the Tom Hartman Program.
2: Just about 18 minutes past the hour. Back with more of your calls here in just a moment. Stay with us.

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3: 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Because The Last Hours of Ancient Sunlight is a seminal work offering a viewpoint original yet ancient, I see our situation today in a new light. And because of the scope and depth of this work, I find it inspiring as well as disturbing. I rather exhausted superlative in praise of Tom Hartman's book, The Prophet's Way, which I rightly called the most important book I've ever read. But now I find the sequel calling for equal praise, since the issue here addresses the whole of our species, and indeed all species.
2: The Last Hours of Ancient Sunlight, The Fate of the World and What We Can Do Before It's Too Late by Tom Hartman, in bookstores everywhere.
4: 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It's called The Tom Hartman Reader. 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Tom Hartman Reader covers everything from my fierce commitment to Jeffersonian democracy to my steadfast opposition to the corporatization of America. 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Inspiration, insight, and action. The Tom Hartman Reader,

0: 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Excuse me, 23 minutes past the hour. Welcome back. Picking up your calls here, Joe in Van Nuys, California. Hey, Joe, what's up? Joe in Van Nuys, you are on the air.
1: Hi, Tom.
0: Hey, Joe.
1: Whoa. Hi, Tom. I was doing a little floor exercise. My subject for the tale was, know your enemy.
0: Mm-hmm.
1: And our enemy has been Russia for a very long time. There's the movie I talked to you about Wednesday, which was The Wizard of the Kremlin. I just had one thing to say more about that, is that I think that because the Republican Party is structured the way they are structured like the power structure of Russia. They're romanced by that, and the Russians know it.
0: Mm-hmm.
1: I remember a summit with Nixon and Kosygin. I can't remember who was in charge back then. And he came back with a briefcase. He gave them a Bell helicopter. He has a briefcase. He's showing it up in the air like he got a souvenir from Disneyland. That's Nixon, by the way, who I also think was the brains that was running the White House when Eisenhower was in charge.
0: He was for the last year because Eisenhower had a debilitating heart attack.
1: Yeah, and well, so did
0: largely
1: George
0: hidden.
1: Bush run for. George Bush ran the White House for Reagan when he had his Alzheimer's.
0: During the last year,
1: and
0: yeah.
1: They like it that way.
0: Yeah.
1: They like it that way. It creates deniability.
0: Well, and, you know, I'm guessing that one of these days soon J.D. Vance will probably be running the White House, although that's hard to say because Trump's ego is huge and his intellect is small, so I doubt he would do something as smart as what Reagan and Nixon did by, you know. But we'll see.
1: But the deniability that they had before,
0: or Reagan and Eisenhower,
1: is like it's on steroids.
0: Yeah,
1: it's like it's on steroids, or maybe not even non-existent. But
0: yeah.
1: My point is, knowing your enemy, so you can see how. There's another movie called The Summit. I was telling you about how Stalin played Roosevelt like Putin plays Trump, or everybody plays Trump. Because Roosevelt didn't listen to his advisors and his intelligence people. They were telling him that, you know, Stalin was a psycho and couldn't be trusted. And he thought he could befriend him.
0: Mm-hmm.
1: And Stalin basically bugged every bush, everything around the entire area had an army of people listening.
0: You talking about Yalta?
1: Recording devices? Yeah, that's mm-hmm. Yosef. Yalta, or it was in, I thought it was this Yosef. It's in Crimea or something? Or,
0: yeah, Yalta was where the conference was, yeah. To divide up Europe after World War II.
1: Yeah, and it got divided up because he knew exactly what Churchill was going to say. He knew exactly what Roosevelt was going to say. Every person that was listening to him, he brought them in. He had them say what they were saying in the way that they were saying it.
0: Yeah.
1: So he could get an understanding of what's inside their heads.
0: Yeah.
1: They didn't know they were being bugged.
0: Well, it did give him a good chunk of Eastern Europe for quite a while. You know, but at least the Nazis were defeated and things have changed. Joe, thanks. Thanks for the history lesson. And you're absolutely right. Know your enemy. We need to. It's one of the reasons I continue to talk about Trump on this program as much as it pains me. Thank you.
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0: Up and you win the water cooler wars. I'll be right back with your calls on the other side of this break. Stay with us.

0: One of the most important features of the American experiment is often overlooked. This nation began as a rebellion against monarchy and the doctrine of the divine right, and the founders codified it by creating a secular constitution. No religious tests, no state religion, and a clear separation between church and state. They'd seen what happens when religion and government merge, and they designed a system to prevent it. 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
1: This is George Byron Koch. 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It's not right the way it is.
2: Bullies, I'm Rick Smith, and this is Labor History in Two. On this day in labor history, the year was 1938. That was the day the Keene Mountain coal mine exploded near Grundy, Virginia. Described as a flame-belching volcano, the explosion killed 45 and injured three more. It is considered one of the worst mining disasters in the history of Virginia. One surviving miner described the scene saying, quote, "I saw coal-carrying cars, motors, slate, and timbers spouted as if from a cannon." The state mine inspector determined the miners had been killed instantly. The mine had just opened the year before and produced 40 railroad cars of coal a day. But the mine was also owned by the Red Jacket Coal Company. In Mingo County, West Virginia, years earlier, Red Jacket had been a key player in keeping the UMWA out, making its employees sign yellow dog contracts and winning injunctions against union organizing. As a member of the Williamson Coal Operators Association, Red Jacket contributed to the hostile anti-union environment that created the conditions for the Matewan Massacre and the Battle of Blair Mountain in the early 20s. They called in Baldwin Phelps detectives to start evicting Matewan strikers from company housing. In the aftermath of the 1938 explosion, new mine safety regulations were demanded. The inspectors were finally given the legal right to conduct inspections over the protest of mine owners in 1941. However, there was no power to enforce the new regulations. The Phipps family commemorated the disaster in its 1965 song, Red Jacket.

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0: Or seen on that sad Friday night.
2: A $31,000 medical bill, a four-week delay for a critical test. 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

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As a kid, George Koch experienced bullying firsthand. How he handled the situation and deflected the action was a lesson he carried with him throughout his illustrious career as a Silicon Valley tech pioneer, from the early foundation of Oracle and other startups, and as he traveled the world, experiencing other cultures, and settled into a new path as the pastor of a multi-ethnic congregation. In his book, Bullies, Parasites, and Slaves, George shows how we can have a society that will take care of all of us while maintaining a high standard of living for us all. George exposes the cruel caste system in the U.S., which has choked the ability for everyone to prosper and thrive. Get your copy of Bullies, Parasites, and Slaves at bps.online, O-N-L-I-N-E, or text my last name, Tom, T-H-O-M, to 511-511. Bullies, Parasites, and Slaves will inspire you and give you hope in these trying times, but it starts by going to bps.online or texting Tom, T-H-O-M, to 511-511. 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They read

0: 6 minutes past the hour. Back to your calls here, Norma in Montgomery, Alabama. Hey, Norma. Yep. Top of the Friday to you. What's on your mind today?
1: Hi, Tom. What's on my mind is what our State House did this week, and they're drawing new maps with the intention of eliminating any district that would have a Democratic or Black majority. There is one representative says the state is red, so we should have only Republican districts. To me, if we don't win in November and get enough Democratic seats in the House and in the Senate, I do not know what will happen to the country. Here in the Confederate South, most people have never read their state constitution. They don't understand that now that we have right to work, we've lost the Equal Employment Opportunity Act, we've lost the Equal Credit Opportunity Act. Women do not understand that if without any civil rights laws, we go back to being property. Mm-hmm. And we will not have the right to go to school. We will not have the right to work. We will not have the right to walk into a bank the way I did in 1974 at the age of 24 and open a checking account in my name because it was now legal for me to do so without having a man sign for me. When I'm out doing my walking and talking, I don't have to say very much because every Black woman or man I talk to understands when this happened and why it happened. Most white women do not understand that the Civil Rights Act gave us freedom. Mm. And trying to teach white women this is very difficult for just one woman in the South. We need as many people as possible to sit white women down from Arkansas, where the age of consent is now 13, to Texas, where they're trying to eliminate Democratic votes, to what happened in Louisiana last week, what's happened in Tennessee this week, and what's happening in Alabama. They're going after North Carolina and what happened in Florida. If white women continue to have their privileged, ignorant arrogance and walk around without the understanding that they can be told to go home and sit down and shut up, we can lose this election because we need those votes. We need women to understand that when my father came back from Korea, he asked my mother to put him on her checking account. The next time she went into the bank to cash a check, her name was no longer on her account, and her money belonged to my dad.
0: Wow.
1: This was legal.
0: Yeah, prior to 72, yeah.
1: When I married, yes, when I married, my husband's car broke. He drove mine to work. I watched the tow truck come get his. He came home in a different car I'd never seen. He'd sold both of them. It was legal. Mm. I bought that car with money from when my father was killed in a car accident.
0: Oh, my.
1: If people don't understand that we go back and we have no right to do anything, to an education, to a job, to own a car, to own a house, even own a phone, or walk out the door without a permission slip, they don't understand what's coming. And I'm just one person down here fighting this. And if these other people don't get up off of their rear ends and sit white women down and talk to them, we are going back to a white male privileged country where nobody else counts.
0: You're absolutely right.
1: And Trump has every intention of Trump has every intention of rounding up anybody and everybody who does not like him, has talked bad about him, Democrats, libtards, and he has these detention centers he's building in Georgia, in case you people don't know that. And I think that if we don't get up and get out there and sit white women down and talk to them and tell them that their daughters will be the property of their fathers and their granddaughters may never, ever be allowed to go to school past eighth grade. Yeah, age of consent at 13, the right to work at night when you're 14 so that you're too sleepy to go to school in the morning, that's Arkansas.
0: Yeah.
1: How many more states are going to pass these laws?
0: No, I get it.
1: And I'm so angry, Tom, that most...
0: I get it. And I agree with you. And the thing that I think most white women have no idea about is that, you know, with regard to DEI, for example, diversity, equity, and inclusion, the principal beneficiaries, way more than 50%, the main beneficiaries of that were white women. The white women were not necessarily the principal beneficiary of the civil rights laws, but they were a major secondary beneficiary of the civil rights laws. And I agree with you. I think most white women are completely clueless about this. And many of them are even cheering on the destruction of these laws that have protected their rights since 1972. Well, really since 1965.
1: Yeah. So. Well, how are they going to feel when they go to the bank or they try to use a card, and now that their husband no longer has to allow them to have money, they can't buy anything. Right. They can't put gas in a car, and they wake up one day and the car is gone because he sold it because he has the right to do so.
0: Yeah, has happened to you. Amazing.
1: Yeah, anything and everything that belongs to women, yes, anything and everything that belongs to women reverts to the men.
0: Yeah, remarkable.
1: And that
0: stuff.
1: Means the future of their daughters and their granddaughters is nothing.
0: Yeah.
1: And I get angry, Tom. I have to turn the TV off.
0: Yeah.
1: I cannot listen to it. I can't watch it. And I know I'm missing information, but I have to stay sane and I have to stay healthy.
0: Yeah.
1: And I can't, when I go out and I try to talk and I tell people this, they look at me like I'm crazy. And I also try to teach them about the food. How many people out there understand that the people who make M&Ms are being sued for high levels of lead in the M&Ms?
0: Mm.
1: Or that the food in these fruit strips is actually toxic?
0: Each day
1: I try to teach something. And some people listen to me. I don't have to say two sentences before every black person I talk to understands exactly what I'm saying and where I'm coming from.
0: I got it. Norma, I've got to move along. We're starting to cover the same territory over again, but you're spot on. Thank you so much. It's always great talking with you. Thank you. Joe in Seattle. Hey, Joe, what's on your mind today?
2: Oh, hello, Tom.
0: Hey.
2: Hey, that lady was exactly right.
0: Norma's brilliant.
2: That was brilliant. I have a close friend of mine that had a nervous breakdown. He just lost his landscaping business due to the high cost of fuel, labor. And anyway, I wanted to bring up, there's an organization, it's called leavingmaga.org.
0: Mm-hmm.
2: And he got in touch with them and they're trying to help him out. He pretty much was indoctrinated right from the beginning of the Donald Trump administration.
0: Mm-hmm.
2: And I tried to talk to him logically, but he was all gung-ho. And they put him on antidepressants, which I feel is making things worse. What's your opinion?
0: I just went to the website, leavingmaga.org, just to see. I'd heard about it, but they left MAGA. You've got stories of people, memoirs, support groups, about their team. I mean, that's remarkable stuff. That's remarkable.
2: Yeah.
0: I haven't dug into it yet. I don't know a great deal about it. I'd love to get the people who are sponsoring this on our program. Maybe Sean can work on that.
2: Okay. All right. That would be excellent. And he's not the only one. I see it in my neighborhood.
0: Yeah. Yeah. That's a good thing. Joe, thanks for the tip on that. I appreciate that. We're going to look into it. It's 45 minutes past the hour. I'll be back with more of your calls here on the Tom Hartman Program, the place where despair is not an option. Stick around. We'll be right back.
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0: Right back with your calls in just a minute. It's Talk Media for the Sane Among Us. Stay with us.

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0: 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It really means a lot to us.
1: 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Welcome back. 9 minutes before the hour, picking up your calls here. Jim in Moline, Michigan. Hey, Jim, what's on your mind today?
2: Hello. I was wondering about all these illegal immigrants that we do have in our country, that they should have the right to vote.
1: Why? Well, that's an interesting question. You know, there are some states that, I think it's mostly municipalities. I don't know if any states have implemented this, that are arguing that people who are here legally but not citizens, which is different than your question, and we'll get to your question in just a second because I want to build up an argument here, that people who are legally but not citizens should be able to vote in local elections because they are working, they are paying taxes, they use the same streets that are paid for by local taxes, they use the same fire and police department that's paid for by local taxes. They should have some say in how the city is run because they live there and they're, you know, good law-abiding people, even though they're not citizens of the United States. That's an argument that different cities are having with each other, and there's a couple cities that have actually allowed legal people who are not citizens to vote. But whether somebody who's not a citizen should be able to vote, no, I don't think so. Even at a local level, I think somebody who's not a citizen, unless they have permission to be in the United States, should not be in the United States.
2: Well, I know. I mean, millions of them came up through Biden and Kamala, and I just wonder sometimes the Democrat Party would like to give them asylum, make them a citizen.
1: Well, millions came. Biden deported more than Trump did, both Biden and Obama deported more people than Trump did during his entire presidency. And more people came into the United States during George W. Bush's presidency than during Biden's presidency. I mean, you can look this stuff
2: President Obama kicked out 1.5 million, and Roosevelt, he kicked out like 5 million back.
1: Oh, my point. My point. Obama kicked out more people from this country than Donald Trump did, or has.
2: Well, probably because Donald Trump, he's getting against every time he tries to do something, they say he's doing it wrong. Well, hey, my wife was at a doctor's office and seen one go and take a Medicare card. She couldn't speak English, you know, so had an interpreter. She's using a Medicare card. Well, you know, they're using our Medicare here.
1: Well, there are some citizens who don't speak particularly good English.
2: Huh?
1: There are some citizens who don't speak good English. If you were born into a family that didn't speak English.
2: Well, yes, but most of them come here, they can't speak English. I know we got probably 50 of them work across the road at a big dairy farm.
1: Yeah.
2: And they are good workers.
1: Yeah.
2: I mean, they'll work more than probably anybody else you'd ever get to work.
1: Wouldn't it be a good thing, Jim, if they could swear allegiance to the United States, if they could, you know, learn enough about our civics to pass a citizenship test and make them citizens? Wouldn't that be okay, or is their brown skin?
2: Well, my niece's husband, he came from Polynesia, and he took citizen classes.
1: So shouldn't everybody be able to do that, Jim?
2: He finally got a citizenship.
1: So what's wrong with the guys who are working on the dairy farm across from you being able to do that too?
2: Nothing wrong, but Warren's been here 20 years. I said, he's a heck of a good worker. I mean, he's so gifted with welding, fixing, and everything. I said, do you ever want him to become a citizen? Not really.
1: Yeah. Well, you would hope that that changes.
2: Well, you know, if you become a citizen, you'll be entitled to benefits maybe when you retire and stuff like that.
1: Actually have to be a citizen. If you've got a green card and you've paid into Social Security all the years you've been here, you get Social Security. You can get Medicare. It's just you have to be here legally.
2: I think we need 1.5 million a year because our population ain't growing enough to keep up with the jobs we need.
1: That's what the numbers suggest, about 1.5 million a year. And we were getting about 1 million legal immigrants a year before, but Trump has taken that to zero now, although he wants to let in another 30 white South Africans. This is really all about just race on Trump's part, Jim.
2: I know. I heard he's against South Africa.
1: Yeah, well, he's against the black part of South Africa. He wants to bring the white South Africans here because he's listening to this BS from Elon Musk, whose family had to leave South Africa chose to leave South Africa when apartheid ended. And I think Musk would like to have apartheid in the United States. Washington Post article about how often he's posted about race on X?
2: During apartheid, you know, after that happened.
1: I'm sorry?
2: They gave a lot of Dutch farmers, they wanted them out of there. So they gave them all a bunch of brand new farm equipment. They didn't know how to farm. They didn't even know how to run the equipment. They said all the equipment.
1: Oh, you're talking about what happened in Zimbabwe. Yeah, that was a real problem.
2: No, this happened in South Africa.
1: It probably happened in South Africa, too. I mean, you know, the transition was, shall we say, handled imperfectly. I don't dispute that. But you got to do something. I mean, you know, when you've got a small handful of people based on the color of their skin who have controlled a country for a long, long time and used brutality, violence, and even murder to oppress, you know, other people, there has to be a change. There just has to be a change. Jim, I got to run. We're out of time here, but thank you for the call. It's always good to hear from a conservative who's willing to have a reasonable conversation. Thank you. Yeah, we're hitting the top of the hour here. The court slams tariffs as the manufacturing boom disappears. Stick around, we'll talk about that. And could carrying extra weight be shrinking your brain? Seriously? Stick around.

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4: We are getting into territory where even if the strait does reopen, it could be beyond a year for gas prices to fully normalize back to their pre-war levels.
5: Nearly half of Americans are cutting back on driving and other expenses due to soaring gas prices.
6: We're likely to see really significant health impacts from these nutrient changes.
5: Rising CO2 levels reduce nutritional content of plants, studies show. Plus,
7: from this tragedy, an immense irony is unfolding.
5: The Iran war really is fueling a renewable energy boom, just not here.
8: All of that irony and more straight ahead from BradBlog.com. I'm Brad Friedman.
5: And I'm Desi Doyen.
8: Stand by for 6 minutes of independent green news, politics, analysis, and snarky comment.
7: Those who fought to keep the world hooked on fossil fuels are inadvertently supercharging the global renewables boom.
8: Finally, something Trump didn't suck at. This is your Green News Report. Okay, Desi Doyen, I don't know what your lead story here is about. I understand that the war has been terminated, according to Donald Trump last Friday. So what fake news do you have for us today?
5: Oh, I only wish that that were true. Oh. As Donald Trump's war on Iran drags on, fuel prices in the U.S., including diesel, are hitting new highs nationally. That is forcing Americans to make difficult choices. According to a new ABC News poll, nearly half of Americans say they are cutting back on driving or cutting out other household expenses to make ends meet. Mm. Goldman Sachs projects that if the Strait of Hormuz is not reopened by July, global oil prices will not return to pre-war levels before 2028, even in a best-case scenario.
8: 2028.
5: Yes, that likely means more price surges and more major economic impacts to come. And with 30% of the world's fertilizer supply also bottlenecked in the Strait of Hormuz, Reuters reports that the International Grains Council and other agricultural organizations have cut their forecasts for next year's harvests, that's crop yields, in 2027. Another food supply warning, but this one results from humanity's burning of fossil fuels. A new analysis confirms previous research showing that rising carbon dioxide outside and the atmosphere is making food crops less nutritious. CO2 is necessary for plants to grow, but too much CO2 is like junk food, making it difficult for plants to obtain nutrients, causing mineral deficiencies that reduce the nutritional value of humanity's most important crops. Today, rice, wheat, beans, peanuts, chickpeas, and many other crops contain lower levels of protein, iron, and other essential vitamins and minerals than they did just a generation ago. Experts warn of the increased risk of hunger and life-threatening nutritional deficiencies around the world as CO2 levels continue to rise due to humanity's activities.
8: I don't understand. All of these climate deniers over on Fox News told me that more CO2 would be great. It grows more plants. Everything will be much better with more CO2.
5: Yeah, too much CO2 is plant food like candy is food.
8: Well, I do like candy.
5: Some better news. It is still early yet, but data from around the world increasingly show that the Iran war really is resulting in permanent demand destruction for fossil fuels as governments look to speed up electrification of their economies and secure new domestic energy supplies, primarily renewable energy and storage. And consumers are doing so too. The Financial Times reports that EV ownership has hit a tipping point in China and many other parts of the world, with people buying more electric cars than gas. Demand for rooftop solar is surging in Europe. In the UK, solar panels are now being installed on average every 3 minutes since the Iran conflict began. A surge in rooftop solar begun in the last fossil fuel crisis has helped Pakistan and Spain weather the economic impact. And Simon Steele, the executive secretary of the United Nations climate talks, relished the irony at a planning meeting for this year's upcoming summit.
7: From this tragedy, an immense irony is unfolding. Those who fought to keep the world hooked on fossil fuels are inadvertently supercharging the global renewables boom. And this latest crisis has made the economic logic of renewables impossible to ignore. Renewables offer safer, cheaper, cleaner energy that can't be held captive by narrow shipping straits or global conflicts.
8: Irony indeed. For much more on all of these stories and the ones we couldn't get to today, check out our website at greennews.bradblog.com. I'm Brad Friedman.
5: And I'm Desi Doyen.
8: And this has been your Green News Report.
9: Isn't it irony? Don't you think it's like
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1: Hey, welcome to the third hour of our program. This is just an incredible story. Could carrying extra weight be shrinking your brain? Maybe. A 24-year study, and these are called longitudinal studies, they looked at a 24-year period following 8,200 adults, found that people who carried a high BMI, you know, body mass index, over many years saw faster declines in memory, thinking, and reasoning. The trick is that researchers didn't just check the weight alone. They tracked each person's average BMI across the whole study and found that the snapshot measurements missed the real story. Year 8 was when the link showed up the strongest, suggesting middle-age weight patterns matter most for what your brain does decades later. For adults 65 and older, the cognitive decline rate ran roughly 4 times steeper than for younger participants. The findings put middle-age habits front and center if you want to have a sharp mind at 80. So the next time someone says your waistline is just cosmetic, your hippocampus would beg to differ. It's a great story. It really is. Meanwhile, a court has slammed the Trump tariffs as the manufacturing boom that he promised disappears. For the second time, federal judges have ruled Trump's tariffs illegal. The Court of International Trade voted 2-1 that his 10% blanket tariffs broke the law following February's Supreme Court decision striking down his emergency tariffs. And that manufacturing renaissance he promised, well, it just never came. I mean, we've got more jobs now building AI data centers and building concentration camps, and that appears to be driving the American economy now. But American manufacturing has lost 82,000 jobs since Trump took office. The trade deficit is bigger than it was a year ago under Biden. Lori Wallach, who's a regular guest on this program, she's with Rethink Trade, says Trump squandered American leverage to gut foreign big tech and anti-monopoly policies instead of fixing real trade abuses. Congressman John Larson says the average household has had nearly $2,000, quote, stolen from them by Trump's policies. Working families pay higher grocery prices while courts strike down his schemes. Trump treats the Constitution like it's some kind of weird suggestion. And, who pays the price? You and me. So here we are. Voters pay the bill. All right, what's on your mind today? Let's pick up your calls here. It's Anything Goes Weekend. Don in Pittsburgh, Kansas. Hey, Don, what's up?
2: Hi. I knew back in 2010 that we were in for real trouble when Republicans swept the state legislative elections. I forget how many Democratic state legislators were lost, but it was big.
1: Yeah.
2: And now, of course, with this latest Supreme Court decision, we could be looking at 20 new Republican seats. I mean, mm-hmm. It's hard to, every advantage they can give to them legally will be given.
1: Yep.
2: And because they control, the key
1: everything,
2: part
1: yeah.
2: of the federal government. And it'd be pretty hard to get them out, I mean, it's going to take more than just, it's going to take elections and a lot of civil disobedience and, targeted, highly targeted things. We are the majority. We're probably 60-40. But 40% can rule a nation.
1: Yeah. And the added advantage that they have of social media being heavily biased toward Republicans, the corporate media being biased toward Republicans and now being bought up by right-wing billionaires makes it all the more difficult for people who are less interested in trashing gay people, black people, Hispanic people, and gutting our education systems, and more interested in building a country that actually works for the American middle class.
2: Well, it's always been heavily weighted as far as media was concerned to the, to the establishment, the right wing,
1: right.
2: capitalists. They had all the money, but there were always a few things shined. Did you used to read Ramparts?
1: Yeah, years ago. I mean, like literally 50 years ago. Yeah.
2: Yeah, right. And the realist, and I remember the realist,
1: Paul Krasner. Yeah, I remember well.
2: I met him and once at a, he came and gave.
1: Oh, really? I knew people who knew him, but I never met him.
2: I didn't know him, but I met him. Mm. But and also, you were talking about May Day. I was at May Day.
1: Mm-hmm.
2: I was there for the Michigan area, mm-hmm. And I was spray painting paint on the window of a bus. Well, I just cleaned it off with the windshield wipers. But the a Chinese guy working for the Free Press got my picture, and my affinity group saw him, and they made him. We made him wind the film up and give it to him. He was, "Oh, you radicals! That was a front page shot." And then I went up to try and roll some tires down to block them, and I pictured, oh, carefully rolling them down and piling them. People joined me, and they were just rolling them like crazy, and they were going down, and then there was a lot of screeching and crashing and everything, and we controlled the traffic in our area. Was tightly controlled.
1: Amazing. Amazing.
2: And I was one of the people out at the D.C. lockup.
1: Whoa.
2: And,
1: the good old days, Tom.
2: I had a... had a young lady friend, and she was had kind of a crush on me, and her father was a professor at University of Michigan, and he bailed me out.
1: Oh, that's sweet.
2: And in the jail, you know, the Yoff used to have this chant, big firms get rich, GIs die. Well, of course, all they gave us was bologna sandwiches, so people began chanting, bologna firms get rich, hippies die.
1: Yeah.
2: And, oh, that my doctrinaire Yoff... pages. And while we were standing before it all happened, we were standing, and there was John Mitchell, Ehrlichman, and Haldeman, the three of them standing on one of them little balconies on the outer wall of the Justice Department. And, you know, Mitchell was quietly puffing away on his pipe, and the police were trying to intimidate us. Then there's these big gigantic TV cameras. And they were going, taking all our pictures. Oh, everybody they had arrested. Oh, everybody was standing around. You know, all our pictures. I mean, intimidation, this thing goes back. I'm sure that they were intimidating them back in the days of the Pharaohs. You know, it's just, it's an endless struggle, and you can't give up.
1: Yeah. It's true.
2: And I want to thank you. You know, you play an important role, and I think that I played some role in getting you to get Christopher Armitage on there. I mentioned it to you, and within a few days, you had him on. And he's a very innovative thinker.
1: He is.
2: Although I will say that
1: smart
2: Dino
1: guy.
2: Bidala suggested the blue states not paying before Armbrister did.
1: Yeah. It's just
2: Dean's a real clear
1: there's a challenge to the mechanics of that. But yeah, Dean's a good guy, too. Don, I have to move along, but thanks for the call and for the trip down memory lane. I appreciate it. Sandy in Nelma, Wisconsin. Hey, Sandy, what's up?
3: Hi there. First off, I hope you get well soon.
1: Oh, I will. Awful. I'm going to take a long hot bath this afternoon. Throughout my life, I have never failed to knock out a cold by just getting my body temperature up to about 100 degrees. You know, if you can induce a fever.
3: Oh, well, thank you for the information.
1: Right. No, I'm serious. Saunas, every house we've ever had, we either had a sauna or a soaking tub because I use them therapeutically. Plus, I've had, back pain since I was 19 and broke my back skydiving, but... it works. It really does work. You just crank up your immune system.
3: I'm going to. Thank you. Mm-hmm. First, I want to say, for my knowledge of the past, as far as any Republican president doing anything good for Americans was Nixon when he resigned. That's the only thing I can come up with.
1: Yeah. Well, finally, I think he vetoed the first iteration, but finally he had to sign the EPA into law. That wasn't terrible. And Eisenhower was a pretty good president, all things considered. So
3: I got a little ironic thing. One third followed the devil out of heaven. One third seems to keep following Donald Trump, not saying he's a devil, but he definitely is working for him.
1: There you go.
3: And third, what concerns me, I think, is the money that he keeps spending and that he keeps putting in his own pocket.
1: Yeah.
3: Is how he's always filed bankruptcy. America's not going to be able to file bankruptcy when he's done with us.
1: Well, there are suggestions, the whole modern monetary theory that we can just simply mint a bunch of trillion-dollar coins and pay off our debt that way, which would be kind of a form of bankruptcy. I'm surprised

0: of a form of bankruptcy. I'm surprised Donald Trump hasn't started talking about that, because it would be an out for him, you know. He's bankrupting our country. I mean, Donald Trump, just one guy, accounts for a little more than a quarter of our entire, of all the debt our country has ever had in its entire, you know, in dollar terms, in its entire history. So it's mind-boggling. Sandy, thank you for the call. It's 15 and a half minutes past the hour. I'll be back with more of your calls in just a minute.
1: This is the Tom Hartman Program.

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3: 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Hey friends, Tom Hartman here to tell you about my brand new book. It's called The Tom Hartman Reader. Tom Hartman Reader is unlike any of my other books. It's a collection of my best and most revealing writings that I think you need to know. 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Also, it more clearly identifies the root cause of so many of our social and environmental ills. The Tom Hartman Reader will give you essential information and explore solutions to questions like, how do we keep our schools from treating children like assembly line products? 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
1: In the ballroom.
0: And welcome dribble. Back. It's 20 minutes past the hour. Picking up your calls here, Mark in Sauk City, Wisconsin. Hey, Mark, what's up?
2: Yeah, I've been rereading a book, Greeks and Romans Bearing Gifts, by Carl J. Richard. And I can't help but note the similarities between our war against Iran and Athens going after Sicily and Syracuse, another polis in their world.
0: Mm-hmm.
2: That, and the object there was to get grain, and here our object is to get control of the water. And not the water, the oil.
0: The oil, yeah.
2: And some of the parallels are just kind of striking. Setting aside the fact that the Athenians actually voted in to go for this war, but one of the men, you know, noting going against the war, voted, you know, and he actually had to lead the campaign, one of the generals leading the campaign, but he was elected to do it. But he preached against the war, saying it's going to be difficult to do. We're never going to be able to, you know, we're going to try to control somebody who's a far distance away. And he, you know, he finally noted that you leave many enemies behind you. Here you go yonder and bring back more with you, which we have done. Mm-hmm. He noted that we're going to expend resources here that our enemies are going to take advantage of the resources we spent against them, mm-hmm. you know, defending ourselves, because we have plenty of adversaries that are benefiting from us. You know, like you said, you know, burning off all of our resources, you know, fighting against the Iranians. But one of the, you know, the man Alcibiades, who was talking for the war, it just reminds me so much of Trump using his charm, you know, him and Hegseth, you know, that saying, oh, we got to do this, you know, if we strike first to prevent an attack. And they're saying, oh, the people in Iran are going to rise up against and support us in attacking their government. You know, saying, oh, we'll achieve allies. Well, I think, were they talking about the Kurds were going to support us and go after the Iranian government to try to, you know, make it difficult for the Iranians to fight this thing? I mean, everything they've done, is they've said that our benefits of going to war with Iran are
0: lies.
2: Are just nonsense and just lies. And our founders warned against this. I mean, mm-hmm. that I pull it from this book because, you know, the subtitle of this book is how the ancients inspired our founding fathers. Our founding fathers are drawing on thousands of years of political experience. They didn't just pull it out of a hat. Okay. And I think half of the people that are running the show now have never heard of anything that our founding fathers actually read, you know, to create our Constitution, create a republic. And it is just bad for the republic.
0: Yeah.
2: I mean, that these guys are running these things. I mean, that it just struck me when I was rereading this book again, that saying, good Lord, our founders must be rolling over in their graves seeing us pull this off.
0: Oh, yeah. Read George Washington's farewell address. Read Madison's Federalist Number 10. Read Jefferson's correspondences with Adams about, you know, the rise of the new rich. The founding generation was pretty explicit. But for that matter, read Adam Smith's Theory of Moral Sentiments.
2: Hamilton's, you know, Federalist 67, where he said that we're going to have the anti-federalists were worried, oh, we got the president's just going to be another monarch, you know, crowned with a tiara and surrounded by minions and mistresses and have an army of murderous janissaries at his disposal. Well, that is Donald Trump.
0: Yeah.
2: I mean, that it is just, I paraphrased a bit there, but it is just, you know, for all this stuff, and as far as from my understanding, what Hamilton talked about in a unitary executive, is we'd have unity in one person being the executive office officer rather than any kind of, you know, panel of people or, you know, right. triumvirate.
0: No,
2: or,
0: he wasn't talking about an all-powerful executive. He was talking about a single executive.
2: And the vigorous application in the executive office, I mean, vigorous application of the Constitution and vigorously upholding the laws of our Constitution.
0: Yep.
2: Not to just go off half-cocked on his own.
0: The Supreme Court does not rely on the Federalist Papers. They rely on 16th century British witch-burning judges. I mean, that's pretty much all they do. Mark, I got to move along, but your points were so well made. Thank you very much. Tom in Media, Pennsylvania. Hey, Tom, what's up?
1: Hey, Tom, I hope you're cold. It must be tough with your job, especially. I hope you get the hot bath.
0: Thanks.
1: I got good news with Kamala Jayapal. I am very happy to hear her say that she supports a CBO budget score of Medicare for All 2025.
0: Well, who wouldn't support it? I mean, you know, you want to know what you're voting for.
1: Absolutely. Well, I think Mark Pocan, he kind of demurred if you listen to what he said.
0: No, he said he would support a scoring.
1: Yes, I would support that because right now, Tom, nothing as comprehensive and as complex as this has ever been scored. Now, 6 years ago, they scored some generic single payer that wasn't nearly as large. Mm-hmm. And they had some outliers in terms of consulting firms. And you have these wild predictions. And then you got a small army of people saying that this Medicare for All 2025 would cost more, and a small army saying it would cost less. But neither really have any foundation. So, you know, I would hope we can get this thing scored before the next election, because basically, Tom, I have really good health care that I like, and I don't want a lot of changes, but I'll look at it to see if it's going to save money or save me money. But I'm not going to give my health care up for right now, magic beans. So I hope we can get this thing scored. I really do, under like
0: too.
1: Different assumptions.
0: I do,
1: okay,
0: too.
1: Thanks, Tom.
0: Yeah, thanks.
1: Okay, take care.
0: Yeah, good talking to you. Appreciate the call. And we're hitting the break just by coincidence. Perfect timing, Tom. 27 minutes past the hour. I'll be back with more of your calls on the other side of the break. It's coming up on the last half hour here of Anything Goes Weekend. Stay tuned. It's the Tom Hartman Program, a place where despair is not an option. I'll be right back.
3: 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Call 202-808-9925.
0: Right back with your calls in just a second. Stay with us.

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1: This is Labor History in 2. On this day in labor history, the year was 1938. That was the day the Keene Mountain coal mine exploded near Grundy, Virginia. Described as a flame-belching volcano, the explosion killed 45 and injured 3 more. It is considered one of the worst mining disasters in the history of Virginia. One surviving miner described the scene saying, quote, "I saw coal-carrying cars, motors, slate, and timbers spouted as if from a cannon." The state mine inspector determined the miners had been killed instantly. The mine had just opened the year before and produced 40 railroad cars of coal a day. But the mine was also owned by the Red Jacket Coal Company. In Mingo County, West Virginia, years earlier, Red Jacket had been a key player in keeping the UMWA out, making its employees sign yellow dog contracts and winning injunctions against union organizing. As a member of the Williamson Coal Operators Association, Red Jacket contributed to the hostile anti-union environment that created the conditions for the Matewan Massacre and the Battle of Blair Mountain in the early 20s. They called in Baldwin Phelps detectives to start evicting Matewan strikers from company housing. In the aftermath of the 1938 explosion, new mine safety regulations were demanded. The inspectors were finally given the legal right to conduct inspections over the protest of mine owners in 1941. However, there was no power to enforce the new regulations. The Phipps family commemorated the disaster in its 1965 song, Red Jacket.

0: such a fright.
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0: Or seen on that sad Friday night.
2: A $31,000 medical bill, a four-week delay for a critical test. 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His work included focusing on improving patient outcomes through evidence-based medicine. Since retiring, he's turned his attention to healthcare system reform, authoring the e-books Unnecessary Deaths and Hostile Takeover, How Wall Street and Congress Hijacked American Healthcare and How We Can Take It Back.
3: I had a set of specialized diagnostic tests at a cancer center in Seattle. And what I expected was, and led to believe, was my insurance would cover the cost. But when the $31,000 plus bill came,
4: wow,
3: it was a total shock. There essentially was no transparency beforehand and no simple explanation afterwards. 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The experience made something very clear. Billing operates in a different system than care, and patients are largely outside that system.
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1: One of the most important features of the American experiment is often overlooked. This nation began as a rebellion against monarchy and the doctrine of divine right. And the founders codified that by creating a secular constitution. 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They've seen what happens when religion and government merge. 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Welcome back, 35 minutes past the hour. Anything Goes Weekend, picking up your calls here. Paul in Ambler, Pennsylvania. Hey, Paul, what's up?
2: Hi, Tom.
1: Hey.
2: I wanted to, change focus. I want to talk about, while we might be voting globally on the federal level for a lot of geopolitical things and national concerns, we need to act locally. The point that I want to draw out is, I was watching the local evening news, which I watch a lot more. It's in the Philadelphia metro area. It's pretty informative. But there are murders. They do report on it. And this reporter was covering it, and he met with the woman who was the mother of the man who was shot. And the man was, he wasn't terribly young. He was 38. He was a father. We're not talking about some kid. And as she was talking about her son and how she missed him, she brought up, she says, oh, he says, you don't remember me from my other son. And the reporter was like, I don't know. What happened? He says, well, you interviewed me when he was murdered.
1: Whoa.
2: So what you have in the United States, and this is my main point, what we do to one another is worse than what we're doing to, you know, Iran or what Iran did to us or what almost anything we get involved in, yeah, short of a nuclear war. We're shooting one another, and the main point is about guns and gun control, and there's sort of a backing off of how serious an issue that is. Tens and tens of thousands of people a year are shot and killed. Many more are wounded and paralyzed. And there are obvious stories like this. They come up. It's not investigative journalism. It's just the pattern of violence that you can see over the years if you pay attention to your community, if you're acting locally. I live outside of the city now in Montgomery County. It's about 900,000 people here. And I go by churches. They periodically, their lawns are covered with these displays of T-shirts, and they have names and dates on it, birth and date and death. There are the people who died in gun violence. They have a big sign up, but it's different churches, like churches like an Episcopal church, a Baptist church. And even outside of the city, there's a lot of gun violence. You know, I don't know. It's certainly not as bad as in the city of Philadelphia, but it's still a lot of people.
1: Yeah.
2: I think one of the things that Democrats really have to pay as much attention to as they get exercise, and even on the left, whatever you're in, you're Chuck Schumer or your AOC, whoever you are, gun violence has to be as big a deal as you can get. It has to be as big as abortion. It has to be as big as racism. It has to be a absolutely existential threat, because it is to people in the country. And the ones that don't get killed, you know, they wind up in a wheelchair. There's probably three or four people that are shot and terribly, grievously wounded. So I just wanted to point that out. No matter how much we get turned off by how we're dealing with the Palestinians or how we're dealing with, this issue or that issue, whatever litmus test there are, what we do to one another is absolutely horrific and on a scale much worse than any particular one issue. Yeah. The murder and the gun violence is just so bad. It has to be taken as seriously. Other than nuclear war, it's the only thing that could be worse in my mind.
1: Yeah.
2: So that's what I want.
1: Let me add a couple of thoughts to that. Number one, we're the only country in the world that has more than 100 guns per 100 people. The next down the list is Yemen with 50 guns per 100 people. And the next down the list below that is another country in Africa that's around 17 guns per 100 people. In most of Europe and Asia, it's, you know, fewer than 5 guns per 100 people. Switzerland is a little higher. But so number one, there's that. Number two, I'm guessing that the mother who had two sons die was black.
2: Yes.
1: Yeah. So what you have now is a permanent racial underclass that is the result of, you know, 500 years of racial policy and white supremacy, which the Republican Party is committed to perpetuating. And that's a disaster. And then number three, I would add, and just to take race out of this for a moment and just look at it as a cultural slash immigrant slash, or not even immigrant, them versus us slash economic phenomena. Between the 1880s, when there was a huge wave, well, the 1870s, 1880s saw a huge wave of Irish immigration into the United States, even the 1860s, for the potato famine was in the 1850s. And then in the 1880s and through the 1910s, there was a huge wave of Italian immigration into the United States. And then in the later part of that, in the early 1920s, you saw a lot of Scandinavian immigrants. That's when my grandfather came over here in 1917. And an underclass was developed in those societies, particularly the Irish and Italians. And out of that came enormous levels of crime. And you had this huge, literal crime wave of white people, you know, robbing banks, killing each other, you know, Wild West stuff going on through the Gilded Age, right up to the end of the 1920s and the early 1930s, particularly in the big cities. And all these gangs, you know, I mean, Leo DiCaprio made a movie about this, The Gangs of New York. And what's interesting is that what broke the back of those gangs and of that crime wave in the late 1930s and the 1940s was the emergence of the middle class. As people became wealthy, they no longer turned to crime as a source of wealth, and they stopped fighting each other, and they started going to work. And so, you know, a healthy middle class is, you know, setting aside the gun issue, which I realize we can't set aside. It's a whole separate issue. But for the purposes of this conversation, the healthiest way to break the back of these us versus them, you know, white WASPs versus, you know, used to be Italians and Catholics and Irishmen, but now it's blacks and Hispanics. The worst way to break that kind of, you know, bigoted barrier, and the best way to break the permanent underclass, and the best way to break the crime wave all at the same time, is by bringing the majority of Americans into the middle class. And, you know, you've got other countries, you know, across Europe where you've got 70-80% of people in the middle class. And here in the United States, we're down to 43%. Back to you, Paul.
2: I agree, Tom. You give a guy a garage to have to paint and a lawn to mow, and he stays out of trouble.
1: Yeah, exactly. Exactly. This is not rocket science, but for some reason the Republicans treat it like it is rocket science. It's something nobody can understand and no country could ever do, when in fact most of the developed countries of the world have already done it. And as a result, they have radically lower murder rates than we do, radically lower gun ownership rates than we do, and generally speaking, radically lower just general crime rates than we do. And certainly they have lower infant mortality rate and maternal mortality rates and longer lifespans. Well, Paul, well said.
2: Even Europe, with all the bloodletting, they got rid of their borders and started the European Union.
1: Yep.
2: Instead of hating one another's guts, they learned one another's languages.
1: There you go. There you go. Well said, Paul. Thank you. Deb in Bloomington, Indiana. Hey, Deb, what's on your mind today? Deb in Bloomington? Watching us on YouTube? Going once? Going twice? Lawrence in Berkeley, California. Hey, Lawrence, what's on your mind today?
3: Hey, Tom. How's it going?
1: Good.
3: I wanted to I wanted to mention how AI can be turned into a utopian civilization.
1: Okay, and good luck with that. I'm listening.
3: And how and how it can be done faster than we suppose. First of all, I want to say that AI, the way it exists today, with all these huge factories being built for more of them, AI really doesn't stand for artificial intelligence. It really stands for A-holes Incorporated.
1: Well, let me just toss something in here, Lawrence, if I may, in the superhuman newsletter that I subscribe to that, you know, is like a super tech. It's all about tech and AI. Yesterday, a company just announced a new chip technology and a new software technology to go with it that allows AI to operate 1,000 times more efficiently. In other words, the size of these data centers can be scaled down by, you know, this massive percentage. This is what I keep saying. We're on the verge of a massive bubble, that this whole thing is, Moore's Law is going to catch up with AI. Back to you.
3: Okay. It's not a question of technology. It's a question of the fact that all those people who are going to get laid off their jobs, and it's going to be quite a lot of them as AI
1: already
3: gets
1: is
3: more sophisticated, we have to arrange for them in the neighborhoods to engage in mutual aid with each other.
1: Yeah.
3: It has to be taking care of kids, teaching, raising gardens, teaching each other how to garden, even how to play football in the
1: streets.
3: And
1: we need a universal basic income.
3: And that's right. And the income, they have to be given an income which will allow them to be, you know, have as much money as they would with a good job. And that, of course, has to come from taxation on the billionaires and the millionaires.
1: Yeah, especially the AI billionaires. Yeah, I'm with you.
3: And that way we can have mutual aid in the neighborhoods.
1: Yeah.
3: But there's a way that it can be done very quickly.
1: What's that?
3: And that is that the unions have to realize that they have to do neighborhood and community organizing as well as labor organizing.
1: As they used to do, by the way, back in the 50s and 60s.
3: They used to do it, but the reason that they have to do it even more now is that something like 80 or 85% of the American labor force is in... You know, mutual is in
1: Visit Tom Hartman. I get it. Lawrence, I'm sorry I'm out of time, but I get your point. Thank you.

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1: It is one of the most powerful books you'll ever read, full of the wisdom of ancient cultures and the directed hope of modern thinkers. The Last Hours of Ancient Sunlight, The Fate of the World and What We Can Do Before It's Too Late by Tom Hartman. 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Here is your guide, The Last Hours of Ancient Sunlight, The Fate of the World and What We Can Do Before It's Too Late by Tom Hartman, in bookstores everywhere. In the foreword to Tom Hartman's book, The Last Hours of Ancient Sunlight, The Fate of the World and What We Can Do Before It's Too Late, renowned author Joseph Chilton Pierce writes,
2: "To discover brilliant, innovative, creative, and original thinking is one of life's rare privileges. To discover that such a thinker has focused on the most critical of all issues facing our species is encouraging. Because The Last Hours of Ancient Sunlight is a seminal work, offering a viewpoint original yet ancient, I see our situation today in a new light. And because of the scope and depth of this work, I find it inspiring as well as disturbing. I rather exhausted superlative in praise of Tom Hartman's book, The Prophet's Way, which I rightly called the most important book I've ever read. But now I find the sequel calling for equal praise, since the issue here addresses the whole of our species, and indeed all species."
1: The Last Hours of Ancient Sunlight, The Fate of the World and What We Can Do Before It's Too Late by Tom Hartman, in bookstores everywhere.
3: Hey, Tom Hartman here. In my new book, Threshold, The Crisis of Western Culture, I'm looking at the deteriorating state of our planet, where the dynamics of environmental, economic, and population change are boiling over the limits within which society can function. I'll be busting the myths and ideologies of religious fundamentalism, capitalism run amok, male domination and hierarchy, and militarism that are draining our world of its natural and human resources and engendering the suffering of millions for the benefit of a few. Threshold examines cultures that have thrived from the mother city of Caral, Peru to modern Denmark, and targets five areas of policy, national, religious, economic, corporate, and environmental, for specific and immediate reform. Radical in scope and boldness, but simple in its common sense logic, my book Threshold illustrates the mistakes we have made as a culture, as a country, and as individuals, and provides the inspiration and motivation that you're looking for to build a better, more sustainable world for all. It's available in fine bookstores everywhere. Threshold.

0: 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It really means a lot to us.
1: 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Welcome back. Picking up your calls here, Robert in Santa Rosa. Hey, Robert, what's up?
2: Oh, well, I didn't know which way to go. Because you were talking about the Mexicans and the jobs that we lost here in the 1960s. You guys seem to be confused because it was 1960 when I was hired because they were trying to get rid of the legal Mexicans that had green cards. And it was not because they were bad. It was because they wanted people that were illegal in this country going to work in construction and on stores and manufacturing places that weren't built here in Sonoma and Marin. And that's a fact. And I know who was instigated because they called us down because they didn't want any outsiders to be there.
1: And who was that?
2: Here, what was Paul Pelosi.
1: You're kidding.
2: And no, that was before his marriage to Nancy. But she's just as bad as he is.
1: Yeah.
2: But he had us out there, and they brought in all the workers, all the people from the ranches that they wanted to get rid of their workers, and they were all having a problem with their prunes. So these were a lot of grape growers, but the prunes was a crop then, and they had to have it.
1: This was the peak of the Farm Workers Union.
2: Huh?
1: This was when the Farm Workers Union was just getting rolling.
2: I wish they had a farm workers that Mexican guy that was trying to get it. That would have been good. They may have done something legal because they were doing a lot of criminal behavior back then.
1: Yeah.
2: But they weren't helping American workers.
1: Robert, can you give me any source where I can verify the claims you're making?
2: Well, you can look me up. My name is, I'm from this town. I was born here. My great-grandfather.
1: Well, I'm believing that you think that you're telling me facts, but
2: Bill Batasso,
1: huh?
2: Check out the Batassos. I think he's dead
1: right
2: now. He's the one that owned the ranch.
1: Robert, thank you for the call. Lawrence in Monterey, California. Hey, Lawrence, what's on your mind today?
3: Hey, thanks for taking my call. Listen, I keep hearing these different reporters on MSNBC and CNN, and they say that the people were Republicans were let down because Donald Trump broke his promise to bring down the prices of air and of gasoline. And I believe that they weren't let down, and he has actually made good on his promise, basically to weaken NATO and also to diminish the status of African Americans, whether it be through large terminations of employment throughout the federal government, or even the diminishing the ranks of officers.
1: So you've got the promise that he made to Putin to diminish NATO, and you've got the promise that he made to the white racist base that he would fire a whole bunch of black people. Yeah, I can't disagree with that, Lawrence.
3: So when they say that when these Republican people say we didn't vote for this, that's exactly what they did vote for.
1: Yeah, Well, I think that's fairly clear. Just go back and listen to his rants and things. Yeah, thank you, Lawrence. Doogie in Chicago. Hey, Doogie, I just have a couple seconds here. You got a quick one?
4: Hey, Tom, really quick. A couple years ago, you had said when you lived in D.C. and you were around politicians, is that your perception of them was that they lived in a bubble, they fought amongst themselves, and ignored the people that put them there. And so now that makes sense on why they're taking stuff away at our expense.
1: Yeah, it does. Doogie, I'm sorry I'm out of time, but thank you for the reminder. Hey, special thanks to Louise Hartman, Sean Taylor, Jamie Holly, Nigel Peacock, Sue Nethercutt, Patrick Hoyt, Geraldine Halbert, Ron Hartenbaum, Shai Spross, Nicholas Miller, Pat Sweeney, Jeremy Peterson, Connor Arroyo, Karna Verdi, Josiah Wester, Martha Salinas, Mateo Robertson, Diane Russell, and Ruben Michaels, all the fine people who work on this program. And thank you to you for sharing the good word and telling people about who we are, what we're doing, about Tom.tv and Hartman Report and everything else. Have a great weekend. Get out there, get active, tag, you're it. I'll catch up with you on Monday.
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1: In my new book, The Last American President, I expose the chilling truth. Donald Trump isn't an anomaly. He's the result of a decades-long plan by billionaires and corporate oligarchs to dismantle American democracy from within. This book is a wake-up call backed by hard evidence. You'll see how Trump's father and his mentor, Roy Cohn, molded him into a weapon against democracy, and how the Koch network and billionaire donors built the machinery that made his presidency inevitable. You'll discover how our democracy is dying from an empathy deficit that treats human beings as expendable. But authoritarianism is not our destiny. History shows fascists can be defeated if we reform what's broken, resist strategically, and remember our history honestly. The title isn't a prediction, it's a choice. Trump could be our last democratically elected president, or we can fight back and reclaim our future. Don't wait. Get The Last American President today. Available wherever fine books are sold. 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

0: 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Elsewhere in California, in Red Bluff and Redding on KFOI and Round Mountains, KKRN. Up in Oregon on the Central Coast on KYAQ, Cottage Grove's Queso, Eugene's KEPW, Lanchester, Pennsylvania's W News, Maui, Hawaii's KAKU. In Columbus, Ohio on WGRN. Hope you all are voting up there. In Palinville, New York on WLPP, Rochester, New York's WRFZ, down in New Orleans on WHIV, out in Gallup, New Mexico on KNIZ, Concord, New Hampshire's WNHN, Fayetteville, Arkansas's KPSQ, in Seattle on KODX, Richmond, Virginia's WRWK, Fairmont, West Virginia's WEFR, Janesville, Wisconsin's WADR, and Minneapolis, St. Paul's AM 950 KTNF. We also stream coast to coast and around the globe every day for you on the internet, on the Progressive Voices channel, Netroots Radio, Radio for Humans, NicoleSandler.com, Radio Free Brooklyn, No Lies Radio, Detour Talk, Del Marva FM, and most of your favorite podcast sites, blanketing planet Earth. I'm Brad Friedman, your friendly investigative blogger, journalist, troublemaker, muckraker, and all-around swell fellow, says me from bradblog.com. All right, I've got a guest joining us today momentarily, but some quick war news for the moment before we get to my guest. Last Friday, the 60-day clock ended on the U.S. War Powers Act time limit for a president to send U.S. troops into war. At the end of 60 days, as of last Friday, Congress was required to either officially declare a war, order the end of the conflict, or extend that deadline for another 30 days. Our Congress, specifically the Republicans who hold majorities in both chambers, chose none of the above. That after the Trump administration claimed that the war that Trump unlawfully launched against Iran was officially, quote, terminated, according to Donald Trump. Actually, a day or so earlier, his defense secretary offered a completely different reason why Congress did not need to uphold their constitutional duty on this matter. Because, said Pete Hegseth, the shaky ongoing ceasefire with Iran had actually stopped the 60-day clock. They were in the middle of a ceasefire. That doesn't count against the 60 days.
1: Who knew?
0: Did you? Nobody knew. Hi, Desi Doyen.
1: Hi. That's a whole new interpretation.
0: Whole new invention, I should say.
1: Yeah.
0: That dude ought to work for the Supreme Court, as long as he's willing to make up all those inventions. Of course, that is not a thing, according to the federal statute. Not to mention, by the way, according to the Constitution, which the Trump administration has largely relegated to little more than a quaint, outdated, oh, I don't know, a suggestion pamphlet at this point since taking office. Indeed, Trump declared the war had been terminated, and both chambers of Congress were then quickly recessed for another, I think, week-long holiday. In truth, Trump's war with Iran has not been terminated. The Strait of Hormuz is still shut down. It is still blocking about 20% of the world's oil and natural gas from moving out of the Persian Gulf. Trump's counter-naval blockade of Iran ports, that also continues. And on Monday, the U.S. Navy began blowing up small Iranian boats in the Gulf, and Iran launched drone attacks on both American vessels in the Gulf and U.S. assets in the United Arab Emirates, all as global prices for oil remained elevated and even continued to rise, resulting in the highest average gas price for Americans in at least 4 years. The war is anything but terminated, unfortunately, despite Trump's attempts to pretend as much, to gaslight you, given that he has no clue how to get out of this absurdly ill-considered mess that he started. And speaking of messes, back here at home on the heels of the corrupted activist Republican U.S. Supreme Court majority's gutting of the last of the provisions still standing in the once landmark Voting Rights Act of 1965, GOP-controlled states have wasted no time, 0 minutes, in moving to take advantage of the court's activist ruling in contradiction, of course, of the U.S. Constitution as well, in order to roll back protections for minority voters in these states in hopes of cutting off the only real lawful constitutional response to the corrupt, gaslighting Trump administration has now left to the American people, namely our right to take back the power of the people at the voting booth and begin what will necessarily be a very long unwinding, I'm afraid, of the shameful, destructive, corrupt Trump era. A renewal for America will come, I believe. I am still naive enough in any event to believe that it is still coming if we make it so, if we can make it so at the ballot box. As noted, that is where it begins. I'll have more on that, on the anti-democracy efforts by southern states and a concern about voting here in California based on data from the November special election last year on Prop 50 that I've been trying to get to for weeks. We will see if I'm able to get to it today. But speaking of restoring power to the people and elections here in California this year, and indeed an election that is likely to be very closely watched all across the country here in California this November, in March, let's start with Washington State, where in March, lawmakers up there agreed to create an income tax on high earners. They called it a millionaire's tax, at least the supporters did, that would generate close to $4 billion annually. It was signed at the end of the month by the state's Democratic governor, Bob Ferguson. Critics of the measure, yes, you guessed it, mostly millionaires and billionaires, those who get paid to echo their concerns, worry that it will lead to a wealth exodus from the state of Washington, a concern underlined before passage of the bill when one of the one of Seattle's wealthiest residents, the former Starbucks chief executive Howard Schultz, said on social media that he was planning to move to Florida following the Amazon founder Jeff Bezos, who left Washington in 2023, well before Washington adopted the new millionaire's tax, which is the state's first income tax at all. Washington is one of just nine states that had not, at least until now, taxed income. And economists had consistently described the state's tax model, which relies on sales and business taxes, as among the most regressive in the country. The new measure will impose a 9.9% annual tax on personal earnings over $1 million, protected to to affect about 20,000 households in Washington state, as lawmakers are working toward closing a budget gap that is estimated to be at $10 to $12 billion over the next 4 years. Voters in Washington have rejected an income tax 10 different times since 1933, the first attempt to have an income tax in Washington. But public sentiment in the state has been turning against the wealthy, according to the New York Times last March. In 2024, voters there refused to overturn a capital gains tax on stock and bond profits over $250,000, which legislators had created several years earlier. Last fall, residents of Seattle and several of its suburbs elected slates of progressive candidates who talked openly about, yes, wealth distribution. During floor debates on the millionaire's tax back in March, state lawmakers noted that many of the state's affluent taxpayers had benefited from Donald Trump's huge federal tax cuts that mostly went to the wealthy and corporations. Quote, "Maybe they won't mind contributing here at home," said Brianna Thomas, a Democratic State House member from West Seattle. "Maybe they'll be happy to stay here and invest in the community that has given them the opportunity to thrive." We will see. On the other side of the country, in April, the great state of Maine adopted a new budget for the 2026-2027 fiscal year that includes one of the most progressive changes to the state's tax structure in years, with the addition of a 2% surtax on individual incomes above $1 million per year. It's expected to bring in about $160 million over the next 2 years. The tax will affect roughly 2,600 people, or 0.4% of Maine taxpayers. Polling last month from the Maine People's Resource Center found that 69% of those surveyed, regardless of political affiliations, actually supported increasing taxes on individuals making more than $1 million in annual income. Maura Pillsbury, the state and local tax policy analyst with the Maine Center for Economic Policy, described the inclusion of the millionaire's tax as the fulfillment of a promise to Mainers. Quote, "This surcharge will generate hundreds of millions of dollars for workers, families, and students," she said in a statement. "Mainers have been clear they want a tax system that is fair, and they want that money invested in their kids and their communities." Maine and Washington join a number of other largely Democratic-controlled states, including California, Massachusetts, New Jersey, New York, Maryland, Minnesota, and the District of Columbia, which have all instituted some form of a surtax on millionaires. And here in California, last week, supporters of a new ballot measure that, if adopted this November, would similarly tax the rich, not millionaires, but in this case, only billionaires, and by the way, only one time. Well, supporters of that measure say that they have now collected enough signatures to qualify the one-time billionaire's tax for this November's ballot. What AP describes as a, quote, controversial proposal is backed by the Service Employees International Union, Healthcare Workers West, and would impose a one-time 5% tax on individuals whose net worth exceeds $1 billion. If they were living in the state of as of January 1, 2026. So if they have moved since then, they would still be taxed 5% on their net worth that is above $1 billion one time only. The goal is to generate $100 billion in revenue for the state of California. It would largely be used to offset federal funding cuts to health care for low-income people. Quote, "California's health is at stake," said Liz Perlman, the executive director of a chapter of the American Federation of State, County, and Municipal Employees, a major labor union. "Hospitals are closing and people will die," she said. Why? So billionaires can get another tax cut that they don't need. The California Secretary of State must still verify the signatures for this measure and officially place it on the ballot. Backers say that they collected more than 1.5 million signatures in favor, however, well over the 875,000 required here. If the measure goes before voters in November, it could prompt one of the costliest ballot fights ever and will draw national attention as a litmus test for voter attitudes on raising taxes on the rich. The super rich in this case. Vermont Senator Bernie Sanders, for example, has already campaigned in support of the idea. Meanwhile, Google founder Sergey Brin has already donated $57 million of his own money to a political campaign committee called Building a Better California to try and defeat this measure. This group is backing a variety of initiatives designed to blunt the billionaire's tax. It raised over $90 million. Counting Brin's contribution from fewer than one dozen donors. Fewer than a dozen donors, I would add, who seem to have millions of extra dollars, I guess, just lying around to spend on political campaigns to prevent them from having to pay more taxes to a state in which they live and where they have been able to make not millions of dollars, but actually billions of dollars. Of course, that's their right to campaign for or against anyone or anything they like. The corrupted U.S. Supreme Court via Citizens United and related decisions has allowed these billionaires to spend as much money

0: state. Back in March, before the supporters of the billionaire's tax had even gathered enough signatures to qualify the measure for the ballot this November, Californians were opening their mailboxes and text messages to find petitions that they were being urged to sign if they oppose waste and fraud in government spending. Well, who doesn't oppose waste and fraud in government spending? Sure, I'll sign on to that, right? Quote, government has wasted billions of our tax dollars on homelessness and many other failed programs with little to show for it, the mailings proclaimed. We can't even afford more. We can't afford more wasteful spending, it said. Recipients' signatures would then go to qualify a measure that will appear on California's November ballot, maybe, that, according to the details explained in the very small print, will require any new tax laws to conform to existing tax laws. Oh, that's all. These missives, as Harold Meyerson reported at the American Prospect back in March, were sent by a committee formed by another committee that was formed by, yes, you guessed it, Google's Sergey Brin and friends to negate the other ballot measure for which signatures were then also being gathered, the one that would establish the one-time 5% wealth tax on California billionaires. Of course, writes Meyerson, nothing in the mailings or the texts even made reference to the wealth tax proposal, but that, of course, was their raison d'etre. This and kindred communities, he writes, have been reportedly developing other such fraudulent ballot measures that could somehow negate a wealth tax if the one that they were texting around in March had failed to do the trick. Kind of makes you wonder, observes Meyerson, if the information you get from Googling is as jam-packed with misinformation as Mr. Google's message to California voters. Joining us now is Harold Meyerson, who we talked to late last year about this one-time tax on billionaires initiative as it was just getting off the ground. Harold is editor-at-large at the American Prospect magazine. He previously served as executive editor for the LA Weekly. He's a contributor to the Los Angeles Times and other national publications. Oh, Mr. Meyerson, welcome back to the broadcast, sir.
1: Always good to be here, Brad.
0: Delighted to have you. So let's start with this stealth campaign against the billionaire tax by Google founder Sergey Brin, pushing a measure that would mandate, quote, any new tax laws in California must conform to existing tax law. Well, that sounds fine. Harold, what does that mean exactly? It sounds reasonable enough. What's wrong with it? Who could possibly be against that?
1: Anyone who's for the wealth tax should be against that, because the whole purpose and meaning of that initiative campaign that Sergey Brin and his buddies are funding is to negate the wealth tax. And the way California initiatives work, if this appears on the same ballot as the wealth tax in November, mm-hmm. and its adherents, its people who sponsored it, say that it, too, has collected 1.5 million signatures, so it's likely it will appear on the same ballot. Whichever measure gets more votes than the other becomes the law. So it's either the wealth tax or the negation of wealth taxes. Only the wealth tax is, publicly advertising what it's about, whereas the Brin ballot measure does everything possible to conceal it. And I have one L.A. anecdote.
0: Yeah.
1: Last time I was visiting L.A., that was maybe 6 weeks ago or so, I was walking with a friend around the Silver Lake Reservoir. It was a lovely day, and there were two signature gatherers who had a whole bunch of initiatives stacked in a pile. And the one on top was the wealth tax, and that was what they were advertising and stopping people and saying, would you like to sign the wealth tax?
0: In favor of the wealth tax.
1: In favor of the wealth tax.
0: Right.
1: And I am not any longer a California resident, but the friend I was walking with did, in fact, sign that. And then they went through everything in the pile, and they got to this wealth, this waste, fraud, and abuse initiative, and asked her to sign that. And I said, whoa, whoa, whoa, wait a minute. Do you know that this negates the wealth tax? Well, they didn't. I tended to believe that they did not know that. But, the way the signature gathering industry works –

0: get paid at a different rate for each ballot measure that you get somebody to sign. And of course, the one that was paying the highest was the one that Sergey Brin and company had financed. So they were explaining that. But how many people who were passing by and attracted by the prospect of signing the measure that would put the wealth tax on the ballot, then, in all reasonable ignorance, sign the one that would negate the wealth tax. So just to give you some sense of how this all works.
1: And it's clearly going to get even more confusing between now and November, I suspect. I've already seen ads, demanding no tax on personal property, which seems to be the Brin measure here. And, we hear this, and if I'm a homeowner, I don't want a tax on my personal property. They just don't state in these ads that only billionaires would have to pay such a tax. And by the way, only one time, but it would only apply if you have $1 billion or more. But that has not stopped these people from saying, save California, no tax on personal property.
0: Right. And of course, they argue that the wealth tax is unprecedented. Well, a property tax is a wealth tax. Everybody who owns a home is essentially paying a wealth tax, with the relative limited means that are available to homeowners, much less renters whose rent depends in part on the property tax that the landlord has to pay. So wealth taxes are fine, apparently, for the general public and are routinely inflicted, and nobody raises the issue that, well, this is a wealth tax and shouldn't be done. But apply it to, the investments of the state's 200-some-odd billionaires, some of them very odd, and you get, a cry of protest that wealth taxes are unheard of. Well, of course, they're as common as blades of grass. It's they're on people's homes and apartments.
1: And folks are those folks are living on that money. They may not be selling off their stocks to pay for their home mortgages. What they do is they go to the bank and they take out a loan against those assets, and then they live on that loan money, and they pay that loan money back with the increase of their assets that are on the market and so forth. So I mean, shouldn't we at a minimum when they do that trick, because they pay no taxes, as I understand it, on that that loaned money, that borrowed money. Shouldn't they have to pay a tax on that? Wouldn't that make sense? Wouldn't that go some way towards leveling the playing field here?
0: It would. But really, what the wealth tax is about is simply addressing the massive upward redistribution of income and wealth that has, completely obliterated the once upon a time broadly shared prosperity of the three decades after World War II. We see this in virtually every the behavior of every corporation that sells things to the public. All the airlines are enlarging their first class and business classes because those people usually have enough stock so that they have discretionary right. income.
1: Yep.
0: And can, pay higher. People who fly coach have proportionately less income, and they're no longer even marketing to them. Same with automobiles. Mm. The median cost of a new car in the United States is now $50,000, right. which is beyond the means of, the average American household when you factor in what a monthly loan payment would have to be. There's about a $200 gap per month between what that household could afford and what they'd have to pay for a new car loan payment. And again, this is because, this is the reasonably rational decision of the car companies that they can make more money selling fewer high-priced cars to the rich than the kind of marketing that used to be the hallmark of American automakers that, you sell Chevys to people with limited amount of money and Cadillacs to the people with a lot of money. Now they're just selling the Cadillacs. So the wealth tax really is intended to reflect this particular massive change in the American economy. It used to be that The top 10% did 33% of all consumer spending in the United States, and the broad middle did 50%. Now those figures are almost precisely reversed.
1: Yeah.
0: The top 10% is now doing 50% by value of the purchasing in the American economy, and the bottom 80% is back down to 30% of the buying in terms of the dollar value. So what things like the wealth tax, things like what the state of Washington and the state of Maine have done are simply attempts to address where the money has gone, the money that we need to, just run a decent nation with occasionally affordable health care and retirement benefits and accessible public education and things like that.
1: Well, the idea of the money over the past 10, 20, really 40 years sort of moving to the top,
0: right.
1: 10%, 5%, that down to the 1%. You share an interesting data point from the New York Times in your recent piece on this one-time billionaire's tax, which is particularly of note given the tens of millions spent by a handful of billionaires against this measure. You write, you explain a study by the New York Times found that of all money donated to presidential, Senate, and House elections in 2024, 19% came from about 300 of America's a little more than 1,100 billionaires. By way of comparison, however, quote, in 2008, back before the Supreme Court opened the floodgates to limitless campaign funding and before dividends and buybacks swelled the coffers of those Americans whose coffers were already plenty big, billionaire campaign spending amounted to just 0.3% of all political donations back in 2008, 0.3% versus in 2024 when it was 19%. Isn't that alone, Harold Meyerson, an argument that the wealthy are not taxed nearly enough? A jump from 0.3 to 19% now? They have that much extra money after all of these huge tax cuts apparently sitting around that they can spend on politics to continue to give themselves more money, essentially?
0: Sure. And, what it also makes very clear, in case anyone needs to have it made clear, is that the massive upward redistribution of wealth and income, is then followed by a massive upward redistribution of political power.
1: Right.
0: If you have 300 families essentially contributing 20% of everything spent at every level on the 2024 federal elections, are you really living in a democracy? Is there such a thing as equal justice before the law? It erodes a great deal more than simply the economic fortunes of the vast majority of Americans. It erodes their political power, and if anything, that's even a greater threat than the purely dollar and cents issue.
1: Now, Democratic Governor Gavin Newsom has joined some of those Silicon Valley tech moguls to oppose this particular measure. The fear apparently is that it will drive California's wealthiest residents out of the state, ultimately resulting in a loss of tax revenue for California, the opposite of what the measure is supposed to be achieving. Given that nearly half of California's personal income tax revenues come from the top 1% of earners, and some have already purchased properties out of the state in case this law passes and so forth, your response to those seemingly legitimate concerns?
0: Well, a couple of responses. First of all, Gavin Newsom, like the other Democratic governor of the second largest blue state, California being the largest, New York, Kathy Hochul.
1: Mm-hmm.
0: Kathy Hochul is dependent upon Wall Street financial contributions, and Gavin Newsom has been and will be dependent upon Silicon Valley financial contributions. So that's one issue. The other issue is Newsom is right in as much as a national wealth tax would be more effective than a state wealth tax. But, this election is really almost about the whole idea of a wealth tax, and you ain't going to get a national wealth tax unless some states start enacting them. And of course, if the billionaires want to move out of the United States, They have lost the legal ability to donate to political campaigns. So that's a trade-off I would, you know, really welcome.
1: Well, that's a win-win right there. You go on to argue that the Gilded Age at this point pales in comparison to what we're seeing now, and that the legislative purchases by 1890 robber barons when it came to, you know, political contributions and so forth were a drop in the bucket compared to what we are now seeing in what Trump likes to call America's golden age. Is that a fair comparison to what a handful of I guess back then millionaires, I don't know if they were billionaires or not, but millionaires back then were able to do. You're saying now what we're seeing just kind of blows that all away?
0: Well, I think the really interesting fact is that we can sort of cite who those prominent robber barons were. The first billionaire in this country was John D. Rockefeller, mm-hmm. with Andrew Carnegie not far behind. And you can name, you know, other people, the Huntington who built the railroads in California and folks like that. But then in the middle of the 20th century, and given the New Deal's revision of the tax codes, it's very hard to find billionaires in the middle of the 20th century. Mm-hmm. You know, you'd get the very occasional oil man like Paul Getty or H.L. Hunt, but that was about it. And that coincides with the period of broadly shared prosperity, when a blue-collar worker with a union contract, you know, had a good chance of being able to buy a home, have two cars, and put a kid through college. You know, and we don't think of billionaires from the 1950s and 60s. It's hard to come up with any names. Yeah. It's when, you know, but that was when, under Eisenhower, the wealth over a certain point was taxed at a 91% rate during the Korean War. You know, it's under Trump, first under Reagan, then under W, and now under Trump, the top tax rate has dropped down to, you know, in theory around 20%, and in practice, usually around zero. And that's why we have so many billionaires. That's a major reason. So taxes have a heck of a lot to do with it, which is why the wealth tax is such a necessary part of getting back to you know, an economy in which most Americans can live with a modicum of security.
1: And frankly, telling the truth about the wealth tax, I think, is really important, and helping people to understand just how folks are trying. Look, if you're against this, Gavin Newsom, for whatever reason, he's against it, fine. But if you're against it, understand what it is and why it is you're against it. Don't fall for the crap that I think we're going to see paid for by, you know, a handful of billionaires over the next 6, 8, 9 months leading up to November, trying to tell you that up is down, down is up, and that this bill is something other than it is. It is a tax on billionaires, $1 billion or more, for 5%, one time only. If you are not a billionaire, you got nothing to worry about, but you do have plenty to gain from such a tax being put in place here. Harold Meyerson, always a delight speaking with you, sir, and I'm sure you'll be covering this as it all moves forward. Harold is the editor-at-large of the American Prospect magazine, which you can find, of course, at prospect.org. Harold, great speaking with you, my friend. Look forward to the next time.
0: Good to be here, Brad. Thanks very much.
1: You bet. We'll take a quick break here, do we have a clip number of 4? We'll play this very quickly before we go to a break here. Here was Max Brooks, son of Mel Brooks, as a matter of fact, on a Bill Maher. I think we played this before. This was just in advance of the 2024 or during the 2024 presidential campaign about the idea of taxing millionaires and billionaires.
2: It's not that we don't want Bezos to make billions of dollars. We do, but he can only make his billions because his trucks drive on roads that I pay for, that his workforce is educated in public schools that I pay for, that his drivers got driver's licenses and DMVs that I pay for, and the cops that protect his vans that I pay for, and the entire global supply chain is protected by the United States military that I, the taxpayer, pay for. So I am paying my fair share, and all I want is for billionaires to pay theirs.
1: Outrageous, isn't it? Let's take a quick break and we'll come back with some more election news from here in California and around the rest of the country. We'll leave it at that and see what we can get to. I'm Brad Friedman and you are listening to The Bradcast.
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0: Brad Friedman from bradblog.com. All right, speaking of taxes and this year's California election, Ernie Canning, legal contributor at bradblog.com, has a piece on the fire right now that is sort of being taken by California's Democratic gubernatorial candidate Tom Steyer from the top GOP opponent in that California's governor's race over Steyer's call for a ballot referendum to let the people decide whether or not to remove what is called California's property transfer loophole. It's used by large corporations and industrial property owners to keep their property taxes down based on a 1978 referendum known as Prop 13, which was by and large meant to protect homeowners, not big commercial and industrial property owners. Steyer's refers to this property transfer loophole as the Trump loophole, in that Donald Trump himself is making hundreds of millions of dollars, if not billions, off that loophole in California tax law. Of course, as with the billionaires tax that we just discussed with Harold Meyerson, Republicans, including the leading GOP candidate for California Governor Steve Hilton, a former Fox News host, is just out and out lying about Steyer's proposal, claiming that Tom Steyer wants to remove Prop 13 tax protections from homeowners, when in fact he is calling for removing it from businesses, industrial property owners. So once again, because apparently their position is not popular, they have to lie about it. I mean, I think it's a legitimate argument to have, a legitimate debate to have. You don't have to go out and lie about it, but that is apparently what this Fox News host now running, leading the Republican side of the aisle for the California governor's race this year is trying to sell. Anyway, you can get more information on that. Check out Ernie Canning's new story today at our newly designed bradblog.com. Things are moving very fast. Meanwhile, in southern states that are run by the GOP, after the corrupt Republican Supreme Court majority's decision in Louisiana versus Calais last Wednesday, gutting one of the last protections for minority voters in the Voting Rights Act and effectively allowing majority-minority voting districts for the U.S. House, not to mention state and local races, to be gerrymandered out of existence. That is all now perfectly legal, apparently, so long as you say that you are doing it purely for partisan reasons, not racial ones. That makes it okay, I guess, according to the Supreme Court.
1: Yeah, so as long as you don't, like, write down somewhere or say out loud on a telephone call that's being recorded or a radio show or anything, as long as you don't say, we're going to do a racism here,
0: yeah,
1: then it's
0: okay.
1: That,
0: it's totally fine. Even though, by the way, updates to the law and court trials over it and everything else have recently said, no, it's not a matter of whether somebody has said it was racist. It was whether it has an effect that is discriminatory. Anyway, on Friday, two Republican governors, following that ruling at the Supreme Court on Wednesday, two governors in the South called their legislatures back into immediate special session starting this week to redraw U.S. House maps in time for the 2026 midterms, maps that they hope will remove black legislators from Congress and replace them with white Republicans. I suppose they could be black Republicans, as long as they're Republican. That's the most important thing. On Friday, Alabama's Republican Governor Kay Ivey called a special session of the state legislature beginning today that looks likely to eliminate at least one of the state's two majority black districts in advance of this year's midterm elections. Republicans in the state, where their primary election is set for May 19, by the way, so overseas and military voting, that is already underway. They're already voting in that election in Alabama. And now the governor there is calling a special session to have the legislatures hold a special election for U.S. House districts under a different map. We'll just hold the election later. Never mind that vote that you already cast in this election. Alabama wants a do-over. They want different districts, even though voting is already underway. On Friday afternoon, also, Tennessee's Republican Governor Bill Lee called a special session of the legislature in the volunteer state. That starts on Tuesday to eliminate the state's sole majority black district. The only one left, that would be the one in Memphis. And they want to do away with it in time for the midterm election in Tennessee. And, of course, in Louisiana, Republican Governor Jeff Landry's suspension of the primary for U.S. House races to give the states time to eliminate one or both majority black districts before the midterms caused confusion on the first day of early voting, which was on Saturday. This decision came in Wednesday, and on Saturday, in-person voting began. That is after mail-in voting had already been underway. But Republicans want a do-over in Louisiana again to allow them to write either one or two majority-minority districts completely out of existence in 2026 in a state which currently has six U.S. House districts. 20% of the state is black. Actually, I think it's 30% of the state is black in Louisiana. But there's just one or now zero districts to be drawn to allow minorities to elect a representative of their choosing, even while the voting under the other map is already ongoing. Meanwhile, at least two lawsuits have been filed in federal and state courts challenging the governor's move there, which should be an easy challenge to win, after all, if the corrupted Republican Supreme Court followed their own precedent that they used time and time again of banning changes to voting too close to an election. They call it the Purcell Principle. It's been invoked in past years by the Supreme Court to prevent changes to laws too close to an election to avoid chaos, even if it would mean that a discriminatory law would remain in place for that election. Oh, thousands of people could be pushed out and unable to cast their ballot. Well, we could change that law, but it's too close to the election. Purcell principle. We can't do it. But now, is the Supreme Court going to let them change the law in the middle of an election? Kind of looks like they are. So we will see. It's just mind-blowing to me. Anyway, I received my California statewide mail-in voting ballot over the weekend. I suspect a lot of our listeners here in California did as well. There is an incredible, ridiculous, I would add, 71 candidates, if I counted it right, running in the all-in, all-party top two primary for governor this year, where all the parties run in one race and the top two go on to compete in a runoff, the general election in November. With Republicans seemingly now coalescing around former Fox News contributor Steve Hilton, and Democrats sort of all over the map. So it'll be an interesting race to watch and make sense of. I should note Tom Steyer seems to have taken the apparent lead, at least according to the pre-election polls among Democrats. Democrats had been very concerned about two Republicans potentially ending up as the two top vote getters because the Democrats are all split up among all of these candidates, with many progressives now encouraging folks to, you know what? Just wait and see if a consensus emerges for one of the many Democrats who are running as we get closer to Election Day and then vote for that one just to get a Democrat on the ballot. But recent reporting that we've been trying to get to for weeks now from the LA Times suggests do not wait too long to get that ballot back to your county. That is especially true, by the way, for rural voters who tend to vote for Republicans. As Democratic leaders in California challenge Donald Trump's latest effort to restrict the use of mail-in ballots, the LA Times reported a few weeks back, they also must grapple with a troubling development in the last election. That would be the special election last November. According to state data, a significant number of mail-in ballots arrived too late to be counted in the November 4 special election last year for Proposition 50. That was the Governor Gavin Newsom's successful measure to reconfigure the state's congressional districts in response to Trump's mid-decade redistricting schemes in Texas and elsewhere. Ballots came in late at an average of four times higher than that of the 2024 presidential election for some reason. Ironically, with rural counties where Trump and Republicans have the most support, seeing some of the biggest increases in late arriving ballots, according to the LA Times review. Quote, something changed, said Melvin Levy, who heads the Merced County Registrar of Voters, adding, quote, we don't like seeing late ballots, and if someone has made the effort to vote, we want to count it. Merced saw almost a sevenfold increase in late arriving mail ballots in the November election compared with the year before. Vote by mail ballots are considered late if they are not postmarked on or ahead of election day or do not arrive within 7 days of election day. So if you wait until the day before election, drop your ballot in the mailbox. Well, you used to be able to account that it would show up in 2 or 3 days. You had 7 days as long as it was postmarked prior to the election. Now, not anymore. Republicans currently have a case pending before the U.S. Supreme Court challenging a similar law in Mississippi that, if successful, it would likely end the counting of any ballots arriving after Election Day anywhere. No matter when they get postmarked, even if they get postmarked a month before the election, you drop them in the mail. If they don't show up until the day after election, well, they'll be thrown out. If the Republicans have their way here, and as the corrupted high court seems to be headed. But the issue appears here in California, according to the Times, to be linked to the U.S. Postal Service, which last year reduced the number of trips to pick up mail at post offices in mostly rural areas. Election officials warned before the November election last year that the Postal Service changes could delay the postmarking of ballots and lead to votes not being counted at all. During that election last year in California, an average of 8 out of every 1,000 vote-by-mail ballots was rejected by counties because they arrived too late. That according to the Secretary of State. In the 2024 general election, just 1 year earlier, which included the presidential race, an average of just 2 out of every 1,000 vote-by-mail ballots were rejected for being late. So we've gone from 2 in 2024 to 8 in 2025. That's an average quadrupling of late discounted ballots in 2025 as compared to 2024, and yes, disproportionately in rural counties. In Kern County, for example, a little bit over 3,300 mail-in ballots, or nearly 2% of returned mail-in ballots, were not counted in last year's special election because they arrived too late. A lot of races are determined by less than 2%. In 2024, that number was just 332 ballots, 0.14%. So we went from 332 ballots during a presidential race when the turnout was higher, 332 ballots being tossed out in 24, to 3,300 in 2025. In Riverside County, almost 6,000 ballots, or nearly 1% of those mailed in, were deemed too late to be counted, more than double the number of late ballots that were rejected in 2024. Postal Service spokesperson Kathy Purcell recommended that voters mail their ballot a week in advance and of when it must be received by election officials to ensure that it arrives on time. She told the Times, quote, you should never be mailing your ballot on Election Day. Well, not anymore. And by the way, if it was up to me, you would never be mailing your ballot in at all, but dropping it off in person, either at the polling place or the county or at a drop box or at, you know, the nearest voting center or precinct on Election Day or during early voting, if it was up to me. Using your mail-in ballot in the mail, dropping it in the post office box, only if that was your only choice for voting. In that case, definitely drop your mail, your ballot into the mail, but do it early if possible. Quote, we don't want anyone to just toss it into the mailbox as we have been able to do in the past and have it counted. The Postal Service has said they may not be counted in certain areas, said Secretary of State Shirley Weber in a warning statement. All of this in advance of the June 2, mark it down, June 2 election. Don't wait too long. I know, like I said, a lot of progressives, a lot of Democrats are sort of waiting to see if people begin to coalesce around any one particular candidate, since this is such a crazy election, it's a crazy primary with 71 people on the ballot. That's fine. Just don't wait too long. Same, even more so if you happen to be Republican. It's something that I've been trying to warn people about. It's because of changes at the post office, the U.S. Postal Service. They don't make as many runs to pick up mail anymore. They no longer postmark. You might get your ballot into the local distribution center, but it doesn't get postmarked there anymore necessarily. It waits until it gets to one of the main hubs.
1: Yeah.
0: So it may not be working at all for you. Speaking of not working at all for you, I think your microphone is not working at all. What? No? Okay.
1: Let's try it now. Can you hear it?
0: Nope. Can't hear a thing. Sorry. Sorry to shut you out, Des. It's not my fault. I'm not doing it on purpose. I know you do. Anyway, something to be aware of as we move forward to the election. And like I say, it is never, in my opinion, unless you have to, never a good idea to drop your ballot into a mailbox unless that is your only choice in the jurisdiction that you happen to live, or for, you know, medical reasons or something else, you can't get to a drop box.
1: I've just switched to a different mic, so I think this one works. Yay. But quickly, just the point that, yes, with the delays now instituted by the U.S. Postal Service and with elections being so tight these days in so many places where they're decided by 100, 200, 300 votes or much less, it really is critical to pay attention.
0: Yeah. I mean, I was really disturbed reading this story about just how much, like I said, it's almost the number of ballots that were tossed for being too late more than quadrupled in just one single year. So this is serious. And if we're ever to get out of this mess under this disastrously corrupt presidency and his administration all of the nightmares we are facing, it is all going to happen, in my opinion, thanks to you and I showing up, an educated electorate showing up at the ballot box, whether it's mail-in, in-person. By the way, any way you can vote with a hand-marked paper ballot rather than a touchscreen, whether you're in California or anywhere else, please keep that in mind this year. But it's all going to come down to us. So share this information with people you know. We will continue to talk about it and help folks make sense of their elections, because an educated electorate is, well, my job as far as I'm concerned. Hey, thank you for spending a portion of your day or night with us. If you missed any portion of today's show or any other, you can download it for free at the really cool, newly designed bradblog.com. My thanks to Harold Meyerson, our guest today from The American Prospect. My thanks to Will, our board operator, and Desi Doyen, as ever, our producer. Drop me an email if you like. I am bradcast@bradblog.com, and you will find me on the social medias, especially Blue Sky, at The Brad Blog. We will see you there. Until we see you here next time, hopefully tomorrow, I'm Brad Friedman. Good luck, world.

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1: I'm Rick Smith, and this is Labor History in Two. On this day in labor history, the year was 1948. That was the day United Electrical Workers voted to strike at Univis Lens Company in Dayton, Ohio. Univis made safety lenses and instrumental optics. The UE was well established in the area manufacturing plants. Once organized, Univis fought the UE's presence at every chance they could. When the contract expired at the end of April, Univis refused to negotiate. First came the injunctions limiting picketing. This was followed by a vigorous decertification campaign. Foremen made intimidating personal visits to workers' homes, offering raises and personal loans to coerce no votes. When the UE lost the election in late July, the company announced wage increases for returning workers and firings for the remaining strikers. Workers stuck together and the strike continued. By the 26th, police swamped the picket lines, beating top UE organizers and arresting hundreds. 2 days later, the company offered a settlement for all but 11 strikers. The members refused. Then, the House Un-American Activities Committee came to town to begin a red-baiting inquisition of the UE district. The city's unions were outraged at the beatings and arrests. They walked off their jobs to bolster the picket lines and were met with tear gas. Governor Herbert called in the National Guard on August 2nd. 1,500 troops rolled into town in Sherman tanks with machine guns trained on the strikers. Scabs were escorted through plant gates between rows of fixed bayonets. Area residents, furious at the virtual martial law, flooded the governor with angry protests until troops were finally withdrawn. The strike ended in victory, with workers winning most of their demands. All but five were reinstated, and by the following April, the NLRB voided the decertification election.
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1: And welcome, brothers, sisters, working class heroes. This is the Rick Smith Show. Thanks so much for being here today on the big program. Lots to get to, lots to talk about. Had an interesting morning today. Really quite It's one of those things that, you know, I had to pinch myself for a second to make sure maybe I'm wrong. Maybe something did happen. I didn't know. Maybe I'm the last to know. The folks who my health insurance comes from, the Central Pennsylvania Teamsters Health and Welfare Fund, called me out of the blue. And the woman who works at the office called and said, "Hey, you okay?" And I'm like, "Yeah, I think so. Is there something I don't know?" She goes, "We got a message from your employer that you're dead." I'm like, I don't think so. I pinched myself a couple times. I don't think so. And she goes, "Well, you know, just wanted to check and make sure before we went down this rabbit hole of, you know, canceling your health insurance and canceling your pension and doing all of this really bad stuff that would take, you know, weeks, months, probably even years to eventually undo. Because once you hit the go button on a lot of things, oh boy, good luck trying to undo the damage done by one missent email." Now, I assume someone with my name somewhere else in the system, you know, maybe unfortunately something happened to them. But this is how the automated world really can screw things up. Because, you know, as I was asking, well, what would happen? You know, this woman just went through all of this horrible stuff that would take me forever to undo. And it got me thinking about how far behind we are on the automation, the AI, you know, all of the business stuff. As they're trying to ram down our throat a people-free world, what then happens? I mean, I got to tell you, I know this is going to sound like curmudgeon hour, and I'm okay with that because I am quickly becoming a Luddite because the machines are not making our lives easier. In fact, it's making many of us crazier, especially when you can't see. Because here's the thing: it's like a lot of do-it-yourself manuals. They usually get you right to the point where you're now in trouble. And the manual doesn't tell you how to unscrew yourself. You've hit the wrong button. And this is where, in dealing with AI or in dealing with automation and dealing with all of this people-free world, when you do have a real problem that takes a real person to think through and to critically think, you can't get one. And I blame our lawmakers for being so far behind in this technology and allowing it to get so far ahead of us. Now, look, I understand things change. I get that, you know, every generation looks backwards and goes, you know, it used to be so much better back then. I remember when. And this is kind of me going, I'm not seeing this iteration of technology making our lives better. Now, look, I can look at my grandparents' generation and go, yeah, there are a lot of things that made life easier. You know, telephones, the answering machine, television to a point, microwaves. There was so much stuff that made life more convenient, productivity a lot higher. But I'm looking at this stuff that seems to be moving us towards a people-free world. And you've heard me complain about the checkout lines at the supermarket, which, and this is where I'm kind of, I'm old enough to remember when not only did someone check you out at the counter, someone bagged the groceries. Who that was their job. And then this is where it gets really, this is where you go, holy wow, you're old. This is where you go, I remember some of my friends' first jobs were standing out in front of the grocery store and pushing carts to people's cars, to helping Granny to her car, loading the groceries in Granny's car, and in certain instances, going home with Granny and putting the stuff away. That not as frequently as the other thing. That was probably a decade before me. But we've come away from the customer's always right to screw you, which seems to be where we're heading. And again, I blame our politicians. I blame our elected leaders. And I blame us as well, because it's amazing how fast we've moved in the direction of cash-free, people-free kind of transactions. And I don't see that it's good for us. Maybe someone has figured it out and I haven't yet. I don't see how a people-free workplace is going to be good for society. And I know Elon Musk has said we're going to all get universal high income. It's going to be utopia. Nobody's going to have to work. We can follow our passions, which I would love to do. But we can't get universal basic income. We can't do the bedrock stuff. We can't make sure that people who don't have jobs that provide health insurance get health insurance. We can't provide retirement security. We can't seem to do the stuff you put your feet on, let alone reaching for the stars. And look, I'm a reach for the stars guy. I grew up, you know, through the 70s and 80s going, hey, I want to be the Jetsons. I want technology. I want to be able to make life easier. I was okay with we're going away from dirty manufacturing to a degree, and we're gonna do it the right way. I was in favor of that, but not at the expense of a working class that can't afford to survive, let alone live. And there is a difference. Too many people I know are barely surviving. And this is where, again, I come back to our elected leaders. And I'm hoping this election cycle, with all of the other problems, and there are mountains of troubles, that this is one that can, I'm told the AI thing is uniting people, the data center thing is uniting people. And the data center victories, when they come, are going to be more of wealthier people organizing, so you're not in my backyard, than in actually pushing you back against this whole move towards, well, a people-free society. And I know I'm going away from where the point started, but the fact that someone thought enough to pick up the phone and go, you know what? You know, we deal with it. We see this guy's name come through. I didn't realize he was going to be dead. Let's pick up the phone and let's find out. Let's do that next step to ensure that this person doesn't have another year or a decade of headaches. And I'm grateful to my union. I'm grateful to the Teamsters Union for holding on to our health care and holding on to processing the payments and making sure that, you know, when they say I'm dead, this seems like a simple thing that you make a phone call and you go, huh, not dead, human error. Maybe we can fix this before it takes us into somewhere really ugly. And look, saving them a load of time as well. Something a machine was never going to do. Want to hear your thoughts. You got any stories? Want to hear it? Rick at TheRickSmithShow.com. Right back. I'm Rick Smith, and this is Labor History in Two. On this day in labor history, the year was 1863. That was the day that Division I of the Brotherhood of the Footboards was founded in Detroit, Michigan. By the next year, they had changed their name to the Brotherhood of Locomotive Engineers. In the early years of railroad transportation, the men who worked on the rails worked long hours under tough physical conditions. Any attempt to organize or strike was brutally crushed. The engineers had attempted to organize as early as 1855, but the effort had failed. Convinced the workers needed to join together, William D. Robinson, an engineer who worked out of Michigan, called a meeting. 19 men gathered at his house in Marshall, Michigan. The meeting laid the groundwork for forming a union. The next month, a dozen engineers met in Detroit and elected Robinson as the leader of their new organization. The Brotherhood set up its headquarters in Cleveland, Ohio. Over the summer, they began to organize more divisions. Soon, 10 locals were established across Indiana, Michigan, and Ohio. The next year, the Brotherhood held its first national convention in Indianapolis. The Brotherhood became one of the Big Four labor organizations of railroad workers, alongside the trainmen, firemen, and conductors. The engineers established labor banks and printed a journal, initiatives that helped build their strength. These early railroad brotherhoods were, for the most part, only open to white men to join as members. Working on the vital transportation lines that moved the nation's goods and people gave the Brotherhood leverage at the negotiation table. The Big Four won gains in working hours and conditions that helped to pave the way for unions in many other sectors of the economy. Like what you hear? Check out more at laborhistoryin2.com.
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1: So a new report out from the folks from the Economic Policy Institute have pointed out what we all know that Trump's policies, that Republican policies have been an abysmal failure. But the D.C. regional economy, because of all the assaults on the federal workforce, all of the insanity with the shutdowns and all the craziness, done an awful lot of damage. And they've got a new report out that kind of shows just how bad the Trump agenda has been. I'm here to share some thoughts on this new report. I've asked David Cooper to come share some thoughts. He's the director of EPI's Economic Analysis and Research Network. You can check out their work at earn.us. David, thanks for taking time for us.
4: Thanks for having me, Rick.
1: So, look, I think everybody across the country is waking up to the reality that this administration has pretty boogered up the economy by incredibly high gas prices. The tariffs have done so much. But D.C. in particular, the assault on the federal workforce has just, I got to imagine, been horrible. What did you guys find?
4: Yeah, I mean, arguably no area of the country has been under greater assault than the D.C. region. As folks know, you all remember DOGE, all the other cuts that the Trump administration has made to the federal government. I mean, they just took a hatchet to the federal workforce. And when we ran the numbers, what we found is that since the Trump administration took office, there are now roughly 54,000 fewer federal employees in the D.C. region than there were before he took office. And this is everything from FEMA workers processing disaster aid claims to FDA food inspectors to people processing Social Security benefits, you name it. The list goes on and on. And of course, that's just the tip of the iceberg of the harm, because there's tons and tons of businesses and employers in the region that are all connected to the federal government. And the Trump administration cut funding to lots of them. They froze funding. They cut research grants and all kinds of other programs, which forced those employers to pull back on hiring or to lay folks off. And of course, if those folks lose their jobs, the federal employees lose their jobs, well, now they have to pull back on spending, which means that all of the local employers and businesses that rely on retail spending, your restaurants, retail shops, all your small business services like landscapers and housekeepers and home improvement companies, well, now they have to potentially pull back on jobs too, because their business has died. So as a consequence of all of that, the region has lost over 115,000 jobs as of the latest numbers in March relative to before Trump took office. And that's huge.
1: No, that's a massive reverberation effect of what you would expect. But here's the thing. You said 54,000 fewer federal workers. My conservative friends would say, David, that's a major win. We got rid of those lazy government workers.
4: Well, I mean, they may call on them that, but these are hardworking folks doing essential jobs to keep us all safe and keep the economy running and provide a lot of the services that folks that those conservative folks often rely on. I mean, as I mentioned, people who are processing Social Security claims, people who are doing workplace health and safety inspections, healthcare providers at the VA who are serving our veterans, making sure that they get the care they deserve. I mean, these are not just paper pushers. These are people who are doing essential jobs that protect us all and keep the economy moving. And we're at a point now, as we're facing a much more challenging economic conditions with the tariffs and the gas price increases that you referenced at the start. I mean, we're looking at choppy waters ahead, and unfortunately, we have fewer staff in place to try and deal with the potential consequences of what might be coming.
1: Yeah. Now, you brought up the Social Security offices, because the weird thing is there are a number of them across the country that are unmanned, and they're actually talking about closing them. And I've gotten responses from people across the country who've gone, hey, wait a second, this isn't what I thought you were. These aren't the federal employees. These aren't those lazy government workers that I thought you were going after. These are the people in my neighborhood who are processing my Social Security. So do you think this kind of ripple effect, you know, coming out of D.C., going across the country, do you think there's a moment where we wake up to the reality that, you know, maybe that wasn't such a great idea?
4: Well, this is one of the points that we tried to make with the paper, is that what we have seen in D.C. is sort of like a preview of what other communities might be facing as a result of the cuts that the administration has made already, and some of the cuts that may be coming as a result of the big dumb bill, as I like to call it, that Republicans enacted in Congress, that made massive cuts to a lot of federal programs, Medicaid, SNAP, other programs. And not only did it cut those programs right now, it reduced the revenues that are going to support Social Security and Medicare in the future. And, you know, these are cuts that are going to reverberate throughout the entire country. You know, I've been talking a lot about federal employment in the D.C. area.

0: the NBA playoffs are underway. 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
1: And those folks lose their jobs. It's an even bigger hit to the local economy than it is when a federal employee in D.C. loses their job.
2: Yeah, I mean, as a working class guy, a job is a job. I don't care if you're working for the federal government or some private sector job. At the end of the day, that's money that's, I think, being taken out of the local economy. And as you pointed out, it's going to hurt local businesses. It's going to hurt the local economy, the local tax base. The negatives, I think, far outweigh the positives of the political positives of gutting your enemy, because that's all I see them going after federal employees are as gutting what they view as their political enemy, not as something that's actually good for any of us.
1: I mean, I think that everything, basically everything that they have done to harm the federal workforce and degrade the quality of public services is part of this long running mission to try and make people think that government is their enemy, when in fact, a lot of the challenges, a lot of the frustration that folks have had through their interactions with government over time really comes from the fact that government has been woefully underfunded in many cases. Our population has grown dramatically over the last 50, 60 years, and we have never really kept up the staffing levels and the resources at the same pace of growth to make sure that government is providing services at the level and the quality that the public deserves. And that has been the mission of the right, to try and degrade government to the point that people no longer trust it and will be supportive of the sorts of tax policies and cuts to public programs that can then funnel more money to the wealthy.
2: What's that line that Grover Norquist said? I want to make government so small I can drag it in the bathtub and drown it in the bathtub.
1: Yeah. I mean, it's really sad. And I think it's going to hurt people for a generation as we try and undo a lot of the harm that was caused here. And as I said earlier, we don't even know the full scope of the harm at this point, because of a lot of the cuts that have already happened are only starting to be manifest in terms of their real world consequences. I mean, folks have probably, lots of folks have seen their health insurance premiums go up this year. That is a direct result of some of the choices that Republicans in Congress have made. And unfortunately, I think it's only going to get worse unless policymakers in Washington take action to try and undo some of this harm.
2: Yeah, no, I mean, there's a part of me, and this is where, David, I've been saying since Election Day that the solutions to our problems are going to come out of the suffering caused by their savagery. I've been saying that since Election Day, because, look, I think the only way we learn is by things hurting. And I see all of these decisions they've made, all these policy pushes, as things that are going to really hurt the working class. And there's part of me that goes, we have to go through this in order for us to go that maybe, you know, 50 years of government's the problem. Maybe that wasn't really the problem, especially as we've privatized and profitized a lot of government services and a lot of things that we desperately need.
1: Yeah, I mean, I 100% agree. I think the D.C. region in particular is going to have to do a lot of rebuilding in the years ahead. My hope is that, you know, coming out of this, we're able to, as the pendulum swings back the other way, we're able to actually present a vision for government that addresses folks' needs and provides the sorts of things that address all of folks' affordability concerns and other concerns that people are dealing with right now, which stem from, as I said, a lot of underinvestment in public services. And as I know you've noted many times on this show, the inadequate wage growth that most workers have been dealing with for the last generation. If we take the steps to make sure that people's incomes are growing at the rate that they should, at the rate that the economy and overall productivity is growing, and we tax the wealthy to provide the sorts of public resources to deal with the things that we do better together, like healthcare, then I think we can arrive at a public sector and a society and economy that is a lot more equitable and does a lot better job at taking care of people's basic needs.
2: No, I sure hope you're right. But my fear is the pendulum has swung so far to the extreme on the right that it never goes all the way back, and we end up incrementally moving in a direction to where we're privatizing and profitizing all of our services. So do

0: you have any faith that there can be that swing back? I mean, you can't just flip the switch and rehire 54,000 workers and the 100,000 plus workers that have lost their jobs. That doesn't just happen. But yeah. Do you have any faith that politically we're capable of that?
1: Well, I mean, I'm not a political strategist. I'm an economic analyst. What I will say is that because a lot of the harms that we are anticipating from these actions are going to fall not just on the coastal blue cities, but on places that have traditionally voted Republican, you know, hopefully that's a little bit of a wake-up call to folks to realize that their leadership in Washington, and also, I should say, at the state level in many states, need to chart a different path. And we are starting to see some places where, you know, I think approval ratings for the administration have dropped pretty precipitously in some places, even among some conservative constituencies. So, you know, that could be some movement there. I also think that there's a lot of action among blue states in particular to try and address some of these challenges that offer that potential alternative vision that I was describing before. I mean, I know that coming out of all of the cuts to the federal workforce, Maryland enacted some pretty great programs. They had a program called Feds to Eds to try and transition displaced federal workers into teaching jobs in Maryland. And they were able to basically dramatically reduce a lot of their teacher shortages in the state by capturing some of that talent coming out of the federal workforce. So there are possibilities. There are people who are making good choices and enacting smart policies to try and counteract some of this. But a lot of damage has been done, and it's going to take a while to rebuild.
0: Well, let me ask you that, because, you know, these are talented people who have credentials. They've got, you know, they've got degrees. They've got skills. They're going to go into the private sector. They're going to go into teaching. They're going to go other places. Do we ever get that brain drain back? And then how costly will that be? Because I'm looking at these decisions that they're making and going, it's just going to cost us a ton more down the road. And I fear that it's going to cost so much that we just don't do it.
1: Well, I'm going to try and remain an optimist, Rick. You know, it is going to cost a lot. As I said, a lot of harm has been made, but a lot of these public servants who have lost their jobs, these are committed folks who took roles in the federal government because they wanted to make a difference. I think most of them, even those that have taken private sector jobs or teaching jobs or whatever it may be, they're still committed to that mission of public service. And I think if we had an administration that valued them, or even as I mentioned a second ago, state government, other public sector opportunities that values the talent and would want to take advantage of their commitment to addressing and improving the public good, I think a lot of those folks would be willing to come back and contribute to that mission. So I'm not too pessimistic that we won't have the opportunity to get some of those folks back, provided we're able to change administrations and get one that values that commitment that those folks are willing to offer.
0: What do you say to the people who say, well, we got rid of all these people. I don't see what you're talking about. I don't see the pain, the suffering. I don't see the job loss. Because there's a lot of that. It hasn't hit my kitchen table yet. Will it hit their kitchen table? Is this enough? Will the ripple effect, you know, get down to us, the folks who don't do a lot at the federal level or notice a lot of this stuff?
1: Well, some of this is harm that's going to manifest over the long term. I mean, you're talking about basic research that we are throwing in the trash can that could have led to cures for diseases a decade from now, two decades from now. You know, advancements in clean energy that would have led us to not be worried about gas prices 5-6 years from now. You know, there's lots of things that I think we will never know exactly what we missed out on because of these consequences. But I think the other point I would make is the one I made earlier, that we've been the economy's sort of been propped up over the last year by a lot of the AI investments and spending that has happened, and the stock market boom that has led to this sort of wealth effect where a high stock market has encouraged more higher income households to keep spending. If we didn't have that, the Trump administration basically that sort of fell in their lap. They sort of got that by accident. If we didn't have those things happening, the national economy would look very different right now. And there's probably a point that's going to come where the winds do shift and some of those macroeconomic factors that have propped us up over the last year are not there to support the overall macroeconomy. When that happens, a lot of these cuts to federal programs and the federal workforce, folks who are providing essential services, we're going to realize how much we needed them. And also, as we're coming into the summer, hurricane season, hot weather, the cuts, you know, I'm thinking about those cuts to FEMA, the ability of the federal government to respond when there's some sort of natural disaster or major, national emergency. I'm really concerned about what things are going to look like in those circumstances. That's when we're really going to see the harm that's been caused.
0: No, as you're talking about AI, my mind's going, we're building up this giant bubble. And when that bubble goes pop, what's going to be there as the safety net to keep people from falling even further? We're heading towards scary times. But David, I appreciate the report. I appreciate the work you guys do. I look forward to talking to you again real soon.
1: Sounds good. Thanks, Rick.
0: Thanks so much. David Cooper, Director of EPI's Economic Analysis and Research Network. You can check out their report over at epi.org, also earn.us. I want to hear your thoughts. Preparing for when the bubble goes burst, when it goes boom, and who knows where things land? I want to hear your thoughts. Rick at therickSmithShow.com. Right back. I'm Rick Smith, and this is Labor History in 2. On this day in labor history, the year was 1938. That was the day the Keene Mountain coal mine exploded near Grundy, Virginia. Described as a flame-belching volcano, the explosion killed 45 and injured 3 more. It is considered one of the worst mining disasters in the history of Virginia. One surviving miner described the scene saying, quote, "I saw coal-carrying cars, motors, slate, and timbers spouted as if from a cannon." The state mine inspector determined the miners had been killed instantly. The mine had just opened the year before and produced 40 railroad cars of coal a day. But the mine was also owned by the Red Jacket Coal Company. In Mingo County, West Virginia, years earlier, Red Jacket had been a key player in keeping the UMWA out, making its employees sign yellow dog contracts and winning injunctions against union organizing. As a member of the Williamson Coal Operators Association, Red Jacket contributed to the hostile anti-union environment that created the conditions for the Matewan Massacre and the Battle of Blair Mountain in the early 20s. They called in Baldwin Phelps detectives to start evicting Matewan strikers from company housing. In the aftermath of the 1938 explosion, new mine safety regulations were demanded. The inspectors were finally given the legal right to conduct inspections over the protest of mine owners in 1941. However, there was no power to enforce the new regulations. The Phipps family commemorated the disaster in its 1965 song, Red Jacket.

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0: What a scene on that sad Friday night.
2: A $31,000 medical bill, a four-week delay for a critical test. 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Since retiring, he's turned his attention to healthcare system reform, authoring the e-books Unnecessary Deaths and Hostile Takeover, How Wall Street and Congress Hijacked American Healthcare, and How We Can Take It Back.
3: I had a set of specialized diagnostic tests at a cancer center in Seattle. 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There essentially was no transparency beforehand and no simple explanation afterwards. 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Billing operates in a different system than care, and patients are largely outside that system.
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1: So again, there are a lot of polling data. There's a lot of polling data out there, a lot of messaging out there that says, hey, you know, the Trump policies are not landing with the working class, and folks aren't happy about it. And the most recent poll I've seen come out from the folks over at the Alliance for Retired Americans points out that older voters, shocker of all shockers, are kind of turning on Trump and GOP policies because, look, they've been really, really not great. Not great at all. And here to share some thoughts on maybe just how bad and what this may all mean, I've asked Lisa Cutler to come share some thoughts with us. Lisa is the communications director there with the Alliance for Retired Americans. You can check out their website, retiredamericans.org. Lisa, thanks for taking time for us.
5: Thanks for having us.
1: So walk me through, what'd you find? What's this polling data say, and are we surprised by it?
5: So in the middle of April, we did a new poll of 1,000 likely general election voters aged 60 and older. And we do this about once a year as people start thinking about election time to see what's on folks' mind. And we did it last year. And to be honest, we did not release the results widely because they were pretty, pretty bad. Older voters on the whole were quite supportive of the president. They were giving him a chance. They really thought he was going to do something about inflation, about the cost of living, about the issues they care about. And after a year where, you know, the Social Security Administration fired thousands of workers and people now can't get help with their benefits, and nothing has been, you know, healthcare has only gotten more expensive. People have lost healthcare. Older voters are beginning to sour on the president.
1: Considering the fact that some of the things that they've done, the massive cuts to Medicaid, the massive going after Social Security, I mean, it's almost like, you know, he got all the older voters that voted for him only to want to, I don't know, it just seems odd that the policies they've chosen have been this bad for folks.
5: I mean, I think they they did not deliver on what was promised, right? I mean, you know, the president campaigned and the Republicans up and down the ticket, they were going to make gas cheaper. They were going to speak to the inflation that they felt the Democrats had really not paid attention to. And what we've gotten is everything but that. We've gotten healthcare cuts to pay for a war. The president earlier, you know, right before we put this poll in the field, literally said, we do not have money for Medicare and Medicaid and school lunches. We have to pay for a war. And people are just not on board with that. There are some strong Republicans that their core 30% that would walk right off a cliff for him.
1: Sure, that's
5: but
1: the cult.
5: What's really driving these numbers is that independent older voters have really soured on the president, and it's particularly true with older women.
1: No, I mean, the Republicans have stayed fairly, you know, fairly consistent in their support, and I think it's because, honestly and truthfully, they're in their bubble. They're yeah. getting their echo chamber news. They're getting their the reinforcement that just hold on, you know, because I had a number of people right when the gas prices spiked said, well, you know, this is the cost of freedom. It's a freedom tax. I go, no, it's gas prices going through the roof, which predictably was going to happen. Anybody in their right mind would have known, except the guy sitting at the Resolute desk.
5: Or the guy at the Resolute desk didn't care, right? I think they knew, and I think they've decided for whatever ideological reason that it doesn't matter. So, you know, what we are, you know, putting this information out there to tell, you know, we obviously support mostly Democrats for office, and we are telling them that they need to be strong and vocal and talking about the things, how they are going to deliver for
1: right.
5: Americans.
1: People
5: do not want to hear about the president particularly. They want to know what's going to be done to improve their lives.
1: Right. But I want to stop you there for a second, because you said something that pigeonholes things. Well, you know, we usually support Democrats. There's a reason. There's obviously a reason that you support Democrats. It's the same reason that my labor union friends generally support Democrats over Republicans, because Republicans have just been really bad on these issues.
5: Yeah. It is, particularly in the last 15 years, it is very hard to find a Republican. You know, everything has become so polarized. They are not delivering. But we try to call balls and strikes. We put out a voting record every year that looks about all the votes taken, the ones that affected older adults. And, you know, increasingly, you know, it used to be you'd get some Republicans who might get 40% or 50%. That just does not happen anymore. At the same time, this is a very, you know, we went to a credible pollster a year ago. The results were very different. So this is not, we think this is really accurate data. You can find the results on our partner website, retiredamericanspac.org, and look for yourself. But this was, you know, straight down the middle. The people who responded, about 30% were independent, 30% were Republicans, and 30% Democratic.
1: Yeah,
5: we also went and we did what they call oversampling, which is a pollster technique where we really wanted to get more data from what everyone's talking about, the battleground House districts. What's really going, you know, we all know there is, you know, 50 maybe districts where the electorate is a little more evenly divided and where the race for the House is going to be won. And so we surveyed a few extra people in those places so we could really look at what's going on. Some of these districts voted 8 points in favor of the president, 12 points in favor of the president. And in those mostly Republican districts, the Democrats are holding their own, and even among older voters, which we think is a really encouraging sign for Democrats. But we also know there's a lot of shenanigans that at least people are talking about doing about getting out to vote. And so, you know, this is, don't believe all the headlines. This is going to be a fight all the way down to the last day that you can take your ballot in and turn it in if you vote by mail or show up in person.
1: No, especially as, you know, states are playing all these games and we're
5: exactly.
1: going doing all the obstacles and all of the you know, the paper shuffle to ensure that people have a barrier between them and the ballot box. But right. I do want to ask, because, you know, the older folks are the ones who vote overwhelmingly. The largest percentage of folks they vote. I would argue they've got time. So, you know, on a Tuesday, they can get out to the polls. But, you know, the fact that Trump is and Republicans are losing this segment gives Democrats an opportunity. Now, that's an opportunity. What should they be doing to take advantage of that opportunity? Because look, Social Security, Medicare, those are two things that seniors care about. Me, as someone who's looking at sometime fairly soon,
5: I really like to retire. Me too.
1: I might get there, but I got to tell you, I'm being inundated every day by these privateers telling me that there's these wonderful Medicare benefits and all of these schemes and scams and all this stuff. When are we going to find a Democrat or someone to come forward and say, we're going to put a stop to this craziness and we're going to secure the benefits, make sure it's there. We're going to make sure that there are no cuts in a couple of years.
5: Right. You
1: know, seems like an opportunity, doesn't it?
5: It's a huge opportunity. And we would, you know, what we tell Democrats and, you know, we endorse in elections and they come and talk to us and they talk to our members across the country. And we're telling them, you need to be talking to older voters about the issues they care about. They care about the price of gas. They care about groceries. But they also do care about the benefits they worked a lifetime to earn, Medicare, Social Security. And older voters are very aware that if nothing is done in 5 or 6 years, everyone's benefits, future retirees, current retirees, are going to be cut by 20%. That is something that Democrats need to talk about proactively and assure people that they get it and that they care about that issue. It's very simple. We tested the kind of Republican think tank proposal of let's raise a retirement age. Let's cut benefits for people who are wealthier retirees. Let's privatize. And even among Republicans, that was soundly rejected as the way to fix the some of the challenges Social Security has. We compared it to eliminating the tax on benefits. 70% of Republicans would like, eliminating the tax on earnings subject to the Social Security tax, taxing the wealthiest Americans to make them pay their fair share into Social Security is hugely important across 70% of all voters. We think Democrats need to run hard on this issue and frankly, do it now. Do it through the early summer. Older voters are the most reliable voters. Go talk to them about this in the summer. Lock them down. They yep. vote early. The day the early voting or mail ballots go out, they are there, right? 40% of them vote by mail. You better not be talking to seniors at the end of October. Talk to them early, and then you can go talk to your younger voters and try and get them to turn out. You know, Rick, I don't know if you saw this, the exit polls that were done for Prop 50 in California, the redistricting fight, 37% of the people who voted in that election were over the age of 65.
1: Wow.
5: California is a really young state, right? So by and large, the, you know, 37% of people in California are not over 65. But that just shows the power of who really turns out to vote, right? And who is motivated to vote every election, presidential, non-presidential, dog catcher. Older voters are there, and any candidate who wants to win, be they a Republican, a Democrat, or something in between, needs to be talking to seniors.
1: No, absolutely. And somebody, probably the Democrats, need to get out there and start talking about scrapping the cap so that exactly. we don't have this cliff that's coming. Because right.
5: Doing nothing is no longer going to be enough. If we do right. nothing, everyone is going to get a 23% cut in benefits. You, when you get there, my mom, who's getting Social Security now, and that's going to be, you know, as someone, I've got kids in college, I've got, you know, an older parent. I don't have that money to make up for my mom so she can pay her bills, right? This is something that's going to hit working age people, retirees, and the solution is pretty simple. Right. You know, the only ones right now, it's another tax break for the wealthy. Anybody who's making over $180,000 a year really should be paying the same percentage as somebody who's making $50,000 a year.
1: Absolutely.
5: In Social Security.
1: It seems sane. It seems rational. But
5: did you see that Bernie Moreno, the Senate, the Republican senator who does not have a great voting record with the Alliance on senior issues, he actually came out in a hearing last month and said that he was in favor of scrapping the cap. So if it's good enough for Bernie Moreno, it should be good enough for some of these, quote, moderate Republicans as well.
1: Right, because look, it's not going to affect their standard of living at all, but it will affect everyone downstream. And this is where, you know, one of the things that I've tried to do over the years is explain Social Security is not a retirement plan. It's an anti-poverty program. This is how we redistribute a little wealth so that people at the bottom don't fall through the cracks, that we working people
5: and then have to get, you know, food, you know, SNAP and, you know, those other programs, right? That do cost us more to run. The other issue is that that money is helps keep our communities recession proof. People spend their Social Security. They spend it at the grocery store, local businesses. It is the backbone of it contributes 20-30% in a lot of states to their state's GDP, right? If we take that money out of the economy, it's going to hurt everybody. Who's going to buy a car? Who's going to buy clothes? Who's going to, you know, all of those things. And that's the part that we want to broaden things. Social Security obviously helps the beneficiary, but it also really helps the economy. It's just kind of a steady income stream that people have earned, and they have the right to get every dollar they're entitled to.
1: So Granny's not getting rich off of crypto
5: not taking that
1: meager Social Security benefit and doubling down on crypto.
5: Not any grannies I've met,
1: but this is the power to them
5: if somebody has that kind of money to gamble.
1: Yeah, but the thing is, these are some of the weird things we hear. It's the same thing with mothers on food stamps who need to feed their children going out and buying $100 worth of candy for the month. No, they're buying food to feed their families. Some idiot goes and does the candy stunt and says, look what you can do. Yeah, you can, but you don't. Right. So for
5: people
1: me, I guess
5: are smarter than I think we give them credit for.
1: So I guess the last line of questioning I've got for you is, how do we get to this point where in the moment, how do we get to a position where this then turns into real policy and really, really, takes us into the future? Now, I think we lost Lisa. As we were saying here a second ago, this should be a major issue for Democrats. The idea of scrapping the cap, securing that benefit for years to come should be the issue. And I hope it will be. I want to hear your thoughts, though. What do you think? Scrap the cap? Yes? No? Maybe? Or should we make Granny take the 23% haircut that's coming in a couple of years? I want to hear your thoughts. Email me, rick@thericksmithshow.com. Right back. I'm Rick Smith, and this is Labor History in 2. If you are a member of a union, how well do you know your union's history? You might be surprised to find how far back that history goes. Such is the case with the Brotherhood of Locomotive Engineers and Trainmen. The BLET is one of the oldest unions in the United States. Today, the BLET has about 500 locals, but the union started with just a dozen men. And on this day in labor history, the year was 1863. The founding meeting of the Brotherhood of the Footboard was held in Detroit. By that August, they had grown to 10 locals. The next year, they changed their name to the Brotherhood of Locomotive Engineers. They were one of the big four unions in the rail industry. The others were the brakemen, the firemen, and conductors. Railroad owners were notoriously brutal in their relations with labor. At the time of the BLET's founding, it was commonplace to require engineers to work 24-hour days. Strikes were violently crushed. In 1888, the Engineers Union went on strike against the Chicago, Burlington, and Quincy Railroad. The strike ended in bitter defeat. As a union, the engineers sought to avoid strikes. One fight the union successfully fought was their push for the 8-hour day for interstate railroad commerce. President Wilson signed the law in 1916. The pen from that signing is still on display at the union's headquarters in Cleveland. It was an important victory for railroad union workers and for all who were fighting for the 8-hour day. In 2004, the union joined the Teamsters and added the word trainmen at the end of their name. This union has been around for more than 1.5 centuries. Just imagine the changes these engineers have seen riding the rails. Labor History in 2 brought to you by the Illinois Labor History Society and The Rick Smith Show. For more information, go to laborhistoryin2.com, like us on Facebook, and follow us on the Twitters at Labor History in 2.
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1: So I got to tell you, the reality is, as we talked about earlier, the Trump policies of making the economy worse and what they're pursuing is harming working people and seniors. Look, are you surprised by the polling numbers? Are you surprised that people are turning the other direction? Now, as she pointed out, as Lisa pointed out, the reality is there's still that hardcore cult base that you can't hear anything from now. And I keep asking, where is MAGA world? Now that the Trump crime family is literally robbing us blind, where while they were hyperventilating about Hunter Biden's laptop, where are they now? There should be a TV show, or there should be a show on that. The same people who demanded the FBI pull down virtually every tree in the forest over one single political appointment kind of makes you wonder. Now they're silent, and I would argue complicit. And there are even some cheering Trump and his kids and that inner circle around the presidency as they've turned, you know, the whole thing into a full-blown, family-owned, well, a racket. Understand, the Trump organization's been found guilty of what? Fraud? And yet they still strut around like they're untouchable royalty. While average Americans like you and me, like working class folks, are treated like criminals when they need and apply for basic benefits. It's angering, it's disheartening, it's disgusting to watch as Trump has treated the White House like a private condominium, steering business, travel, and policy decisions that pad his hotels, his golf courses, his brands. All while the federal government's cutting programs for working class folks, for the poor, for you, for me. Closing Social Security offices. And you look, we talked about it yesterday. His kids, and again, you know, worried about Hunter Biden. His kids have turned government contracts into personal profit streams. While the rest of the country's watching Social Security, Medicare, Medicaid, on the brink. I mean, I look at where we are, the corruption in this administration. This isn't a one-off. This is systematic. This is documented. It's indisputable. And yet, the MAGA law and order crowd, what? I didn't see anything. Nothing to see here. Move along. And again, I go back to the years they were howling about Hunter Biden's supposed scandals, weaponizing every whisper into a full-scale media storm. While right now, the financial crimes, the tax dodges, the hush money schemes, brazen self-dealing. I mean, stop and think about it for a minute. They're basically selling pardons. And what do we get from MAGA? I don't know. The hypocrisy, not surprising. We should be outraged by it, but I got to tell you, not shocked. I don't know. As a parent, I look at Joe Biden, and did Hunter Biden have problems? Yeah. That's the kind of man we should be looking up to, someone who supports his family, stands by his family. The guy that's in there now, really? The entire family's operating like a criminal enterprise. And still nothing. And you go, but Rick, what do you mean? What have Trump and the Republicans done to hurt working people? What do you mean? Well, almost $1 trillion is going to be gutted from Medicaid. We know that's going to happen. We know that hospitals are going to close, especially in poor and rural areas. So my red hat friends, my MAGA friends who are silent and complicit, that means you. And it's coming. It's like what we talked about for the last hour, what we've been talking about. Not hitting right now. It's not here yet. The storm is brewing. It's coming. And it's going to be the poor and working class who get hit the hardest. The disability class who's going to get hit the hardest. The fact that they're slashing Medicaid means it's going to trickle down to states. Blue states are going to try and weather the storm. They're going to try and do what they have to do to make sure that their citizens get taken care of. They're going to. It means they're going to raise taxes on the people that are here. It means they're going to try and make up for what the federal government has walked away from. Red states, on the other hand, MAGA states, my red hat wearing friends, you're the ones who are going to suffer the brunt of the horrible. And look, there are going to be some out there saying, well, good, they should. I'm not one of those, because poor people suffering is not what I want. But will it take that? As I've been saying, it's going to take suffering. And if there is going to be suffering, I would rather it be the people who, I don't know, had some play in this. The ones who are enthusiastically electing a billionaire in the hopes that maybe this one would care. The fact that Trump's budgets have repeatedly sought deep cuts in Social Security disability benefits, again, heavily used in rural areas. Now he ran on, we're going to save Social Security and Medicare. Yeah, by killing it. We've seen this movie before. Trump's 2020 budget proposed to cut Medicaid by $1.5 trillion. They got it down to just almost $1 trillion. And again, what they're doing is they're going after and they're weakening what is left of our social safety net. How many times have Republicans tried to repeal the Affordable Care Act? They told us they had something they were going to replace it with. Remember? We're going to repeal and replace. But they never showed the replacement, because there isn't anything outside of pay or die. And, you know, Trump in this idea that we're going to bring in the dojis because we're going to get that waste, fraud, and abuse, only to create, you guessed it, more waste, fraud, and abuse, and also more privatization. And when people started going, oh, hey, wait a second, these are things we need. They floated the idea of a Doge check. Do you remember that? Do you remember the Doge check? We were all going to get $5,000, just like the tariff check we were supposed to get that's taking money out of our pocket. Amazingly, the very people who in 2024 told me Donald Trump's a businessman, we need to run government like a business, are the ones now who are, well, their pockets are lighter and their dinner table not as bountiful. So the question then comes back to, what do we do about it? I want to reach out to those folks and go, okay, you screwed up. Do you get why we were saying a billionaire is not the answer? Can we start talking about not running government like a business? Because understand, if you run government like a business, it's about the survival of the business more than it's about the benefit of we the people. And the more they cut programs and the more they slash and burn our government, the more they profitize and privatize stuff, for the benefit of whom? Not you or me, not us, but for the billionaires who are already doing wildly well. So for me, out of all of this could possibly come a moment where we rediscover maybe how important running government of, for, and by we the people really is. Running our government in a way that does the things we want done collectively that we can't do ourselves. Like educate a populace, pave our roads, build our infrastructure, health care. The sad reality is we've seen another massive failure. And it seems like Republican failure after Republican failure after Republican failure that has harmed the working class of this country. And yet somehow they keep getting elected, because they're masterful at, you know, blaming the poor. Let's kick them a little bit more. You're suffering, Joe Jelly Bucket, because that lazy person is getting food stamps. Not the lazy person at the top. Uh-uh. That poor person, not on the bus line. That poor person who, you know, has lived in squalor and hasn't had the invisible capital that most of us take for granted. Let's kick them a little bit harder, a little bit longer. And the thing that's frustrating, and I keep coming back to this, we can, we should be doing better. This is the wealthiest country in the history of humanity, at its wealthiest moment. And you're telling me that we have to choose between Trump's war and feeding children? Between granny eating cat food or getting medicine? Is that where we're back to? How bad does it have to get before we start throwing some of these bums out and start electing real, actual, true working class heroes? People who are going to go in there and fight for each one of us. I want to hear your thoughts. Rick at TheRickSmithShow.com. Miss any portion of the program, grab the podcast. And as always, thanks so much for being here. We'll see you back here next time.
4: 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Until next time, this has been The Rick Smith Show, where working people come to talk. Welcome back to The Rick Smith Show. Now, here is Rick Smith.
1: So again, there are a lot of polling data. There's a lot of polling data out there, a lot of messaging out there that says, hey, you know, the Trump policies are not landing with the working class, and folks aren't happy about it. And the most recent poll I've seen come out from the folks over at the Alliance for Retired Americans points out that older voters, shocker of all shockers, are kind of turning on Trump and GOP policies because, look, they've been really, really not great at all. And here to share some thoughts on maybe just how bad and what this may all mean, I've asked Lisa Cutler to come share some thoughts with us. Lisa is the communications director there with the Alliance for Retired Americans. You can check out their website, retiredamericans.org. Lisa, thanks for taking time for us.
5: Thanks for having us.
1: So walk me through, what'd you find? What's this polling data say, and are we surprised by it?
5: So in the middle of April, we did a new poll of 1,000 likely general election voters aged 60 and older. And we do this about once a year as people start thinking about election time to see what's on folks' mind. And we did it last year. And to be honest, we did not release the results widely because they were pretty bad. Older voters on the whole were quite supportive of the president. They were giving him a chance. They really thought he was going to do something about inflation, about the cost of living, about the issues they care about. And after a year where, you know, the Social Security Administration fired thousands of workers and people now can't get help with their benefits, and nothing has been, you know, healthcare has only gotten more expensive. People have lost healthcare. Older voters are beginning to sour on the president.
1: Considering the fact that some of the things that they've done, the massive cuts to Medicaid, the massive going after Social Security, I mean, it's almost like, you know, he got all the older voters that voted for him only to want to, I don't know, it just seems odd that the policies they've chosen have been this bad for folks.
5: I mean, I think they did not deliver on what was promised, right? I mean, you know, the president campaigned and the Republicans up and down the ticket, they were going to make gas cheaper. They were going to speak to the inflation that they felt the Democrats had really not paid attention to. And what we've gotten is everything but that. We've gotten healthcare cuts to pay for a war. The president earlier, you know, right before we put this poll in the field, literally said, we do not have money for Medicare and Medicaid and school lunches. We have to pay for a war. And people are just not on board with that. There are some strong Republicans that their core 30% that would walk right off a cliff for him.
1: Sure, that's the cult.
5: What's really driving these numbers is that independent older voters have really soured on the president, and it's particularly true with older women.
1: No, I mean, the Republicans have stayed fairly consistent in their support, and I think it's because, honestly and truthfully, they're in their bubble. They're getting their echo chamber news. They're getting the reinforcement that just hold on, you know, because I had a number of people right when the gas prices spiked said, well, you know, this is the cost of freedom. It's a freedom tax. I go, no, it's gas prices going through the roof, which predictably was going to happen. Anybody in their right mind would have known, except the guy sitting at the Resolute desk.
5: Or the guy at the Resolute desk didn't care, right? I think they knew, and I think they've decided for whatever ideological reason that it doesn't matter. So, you know, what we are, you know, putting this information out there, to tell, you know, we obviously support mostly Democrats for office, and we are telling them that they need to be strong and vocal and talking about the things, how they are going to deliver for Americans.
1: People do not want to hear about the president,
5: particularly. They want to know what's going to be done to improve their lives.
1: Right. But I want to stop you there for a second, because you said something that pigeonholes things. Well, you know, we usually support Democrats. There's a reason. There's obviously a reason that you support Democrats. It's the same reason that my labor union friends generally support Democrats over Republicans, because Republicans have just been really bad on these issues.
5: Yeah, it is, particularly in the last 15 years, it is very hard to find Republican. You know, everything has become so polarized. They are not delivering. We try to call balls and strikes. We put out a voting record every year that looks about all the votes taken, the ones that affected older adults. And, you know, increasingly, you know, it used to be you'd get some Republicans who might get 40% or 50%. That just does not happen anymore. At the same time, this is a very, you know, we went to a credible pollster a year ago. The results were very different. So this is not, we think this is really accurate data. You can find the results on our partner website, retiredamericanspac.org, and look for yourself. But this was, you know, straight down the middle. The people who responded, about 30% were independent, 30% were Republicans, and 30% Democratic.
1: We also went and did
5: what they call oversampling, which is a pollster technique where we really wanted to get more data from what everyone's talking about, the battleground House districts. What's really going, you know, we all know there is, you know, 50 maybe districts where the electorate is a little more evenly divided and where the race for the House is going to be won. And so we surveyed a few extra people in those places so we could really look at what's going on. Some of these districts voted 8 points in favor of the president, 12 points in favor of the president. And in those mostly Republican districts, the Democrats are holding their own, and even among older voters, which we think is a really encouraging sign for Democrats. But we also know there's a lot of shenanigans that at least people are talking about doing about getting out to vote. And so, you know, this is, don't believe all the headlines. This is going to be a fight all the way down to the last day that you can take your ballot in and turn it in if you vote by mail or show up in person.
1: No, especially as, you know, states are playing all these games and we're exactly. doing all the obstacles and all of the, you know, the paper shuffle to ensure that people have a barrier between them and the ballot box. But right. I do want to ask, because, you know, the older folks are the ones who vote overwhelmingly. The largest percentage of folks, they vote. I would argue they've got time. So, you know, on a Tuesday, they can get out to the polls. But, you know, the fact that Trump is and Republicans are losing this segment gives Democrats an opportunity. Now, that's an opportunity. What should they be doing to take advantage of that opportunity? Because, look, Social Security, Medicare, those are two things that seniors care about. Me, as someone who's looking at sometime fairly soon,
5: I'd like to retire. Me too.
1: I might get there, but I got to tell you, I'm being inundated every day by these privateers telling me that there's these wonderful Medicare benefits and all of these schemes and scams and all this stuff. When are we going to find a Democrat or someone to come forward and say, we're going to put a stop to this craziness and we're going to secure the benefits, make sure it's there. We're going to make sure that there are no cuts in a couple of years.
5: Right. You
1: know, seems like an opportunity, doesn't it?
5: It's a huge opportunity. And we would, you know, what we tell Democrats, and, you know, we endorse in elections and they come and talk to us and they talk to our members across the country. And we're telling them, you need to be talking to older voters about the issues they care about. They care about the price of gas. They care about groceries. But they also do care about the benefits they worked a lifetime to earn, Medicare, Social Security. And older voters are very aware that if nothing is done in 5 or 6 years, everyone's benefits, future retirees, current retirees, are going to be cut by 20%. That is something that Democrats need to talk about proactively and assure people that they get it and that they care about that issue. It's very simple. We tested the kind of Republican think tank proposal of, let's raise the retirement age, let's cut benefits for people who are wealthier retirees, let's privatize. And even among Republicans, that was soundly rejected as a way to fix the some of the challenges Social Security has. We compared it to eliminating the tax on benefits. 70% of Republicans would like, eliminating the tax on earnings subject to the Social Security tax, taxing the wealthiest Americans to make them pay their fair share into Social Security is hugely important across 70% of all voters. We think Democrats need to run hard on this issue. And frankly, do it now. Do it through the early summer. Older voters are the most reliable voters. Go talk to them about this in the summer. Lock them down. They vote early. The day the early voting or mail ballots go out, they are there, right? 40% of them vote by mail. You better not be talking to seniors at the end of October. Talk to them early, and then you can go talk to your younger voters and try and get them to turn out. You know, Rick, I don't know if you saw this, the exit polls that were done for Prop 50 in California, the redistricting fight, 37% of the people who voted in that election were over the age of 65.
1: Wow.
5: California is a really young state, right? So by and large, the, you know, 37% of people in California are not over 65. But that just shows the power of who really turns out to vote, right? And who is motivated to vote every election, presidential, non-presidential, dog catcher. Older voters are there, and any candidate who wants to win, be they a Republican, a Democrat, or something in between, needs to be talking to seniors.
1: No, absolutely. And somebody, probably the Democrats, need to get out there and start talking about scrapping the cap so that exactly. We don't have this cliff that's coming. Because
5: nothing is no longer going to be enough. If we do nothing, everyone is going to get a 23% cut in benefits. You, when you get there, my mom, who's getting Social Security now, and that's going to be, you know, as someone, I've got kids in college, I've got, you know, an older parent. I don't have that money to make up for my mom so she can pay her bills, right? This is something that's going to hit working age people, retirees, and the solution is pretty simple. Right. You know, the only ones right now, it's another tax break for the wealthy. Anybody who's making over $180,000 a year really should be paying the same percentage as somebody who's making $50,000 a year.
1: Absolutely.
5: In Social Security.
1: It seems sane. It seems rational. But
5: did you see that Bernie Moreno, the Republican senator who does not have a great voting record with the Alliance on senior issues, he actually came out in a hearing last month and said that he was in favor of scrapping the cap. So if it's good enough for Bernie Moreno, it should be good enough for some of these, quote, moderate Republicans as well.
1: Right. Because, look, it's not going to affect their standard of living at all, but it will affect everyone downstream. And this is where, you know, one of the things that I've tried to do over the years is explain Social Security is not a retirement plan. It's an anti-poverty program. This is how we redistribute a little wealth so that people at the bottom don't fall through the cracks, that we working people
5: and then have to get, you know,
1: better.
5: SNAP and, you know, those other programs, right? That do cost us more to run. The other issue is that money helps keep our communities recession proof. People spend their Social Security. They spend it at the grocery store, local businesses. It is the backbone of it contributes 20-30% in a lot of states to their state's GDP, right? If we take that money out of the economy, it's going to hurt everybody. Who's going to buy a car? Who's going to buy clothes? Who's going to, you know, all of those things. And that's the part that we want to broaden things. Social Security obviously helps the beneficiary, but it also really helps the economy. It's just kind of a steady income stream that people have earned, and they have the right to get every dollar they're entitled to.
1: So Granny's not getting rich off of crypto
5: schemes?
1: Not taking that meager Social Security benefit and doubling down on crypto?
5: Not any grannies I've met,
1: but this is the
5: power to them if somebody has that kind of money to gamble.
1: Yeah, but the thing is, these are some of the weird things we hear. It's the same thing with, you know, mothers on food stamps who need to feed their children going out and buying $100 worth of candy for the month. No, they're buying food to feed their families. Some idiot goes and does the candy stunt and says, look what you can do. Yeah, you can, but you don't.
5: Right.
1: So for
5: people
1: me, I guess
5: have, you know, are smarter than I think we give them credit for.
1: So I guess the last line of questioning I've got for you is, you know, how do we get to this point where in the moment, you know, how do we get to a position where this then turns into real policy and really, really, you know, takes us into the future. Now, I think we lost Lisa. As we were saying here a second ago, this should be a major issue for Democrats. The idea of scrapping the cap, securing that benefit for years to come should be the issue. And I hope it will be. I want to hear your thoughts, though. What do you think? Scrap the cap? Yes, no, maybe? Or should we make Granny take the 23% haircut that's coming in a couple of years? I want to hear your thoughts. Email me, rick@therickSmithShow.com. Right back. I'm Rick Smith, and this is Labor History in Two. If you are a member of a union, how well do you know your union's history? You might be surprised to find how far back that history goes. Such is the case with the Brotherhood of Locomotive Engineers and Trainmen. The BLET is one of the oldest unions in the United States. Today, the BLET has about 500 locals, but the union started with just a dozen men. And on this day in labor history, the year was 1863. The founding meeting of the Brotherhood of the Foot Board was held in Detroit. By that August, they had grown to 10 locals. The next year, they changed their name to the Brotherhood of Locomotive Engineers. They were one of the big four unions in the rail industry. The others were the brakemen, the firemen, and conductors. Railroad owners were notoriously brutal in their relations with labor. At the time of the BLET's founding, it was commonplace to require engineers to work 24-hour days. Strikes were violently crushed. In 1888, the Engineers Union went on strike against the Chicago, Burlington, and Quincy Railroad. The strike ended in bitter defeat. As a union, the engineers sought to avoid strikes. One fight the union successfully fought was their push for the 8-hour day for interstate railroad commerce. President Wilson signed the law in 1916. The pen from that signing is still on display at the union's headquarters in Cleveland. It was an important victory for railroad union workers and for all who were fighting for the 8-hour day. In 2004, the union joined the Teamsters and added the word trainmen at the end of their name. This union has been around for more than 1.5 centuries. Just imagine the changes these engineers have seen riding the rails. Labor History in Two, brought to you by the Illinois Labor History Society and The Rick Smith Show. For more information, go to laborhistoryin2.com, like us on Facebook, and follow us on the Twitters at Labor History in Two.
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1: So I got to tell you, you know, the reality is, as we talked about earlier, the Trump policies of making the economy worse and what they're pursuing is harming working people and seniors. Look, are you surprised by the polling numbers? Are you surprised that people are turning the other direction? Now, as she pointed out, as Lisa pointed out, you know, the reality is there's still that hardcore cult base that you can't hear anything from now. And I keep asking, where is MAGA world? Now that the Trump crime family

Now that the Trump crime family is literally robbing us blind, where while they were hyperventilating about Hunter Biden's laptop, where are they now? There should be a TV show, or there should be a show on that. The same people who demanded the FBI pull down virtually every tree in the forest over one single political appointment kind of makes you wonder. Now they're silent, and I would argue complicit. And there are even some cheering Trump and his kids and that inner circle around the presidency as they've turned the whole thing into a full-blown, family-owned, a racket. Understand, the Trump organization's been found guilty of what? Fraud? And yet they still strut around like they're untouchable royalty. While average Americans like you and me, like working class folks, are treated like criminals when they need and apply for basic benefits. It's angering, it's disheartening, it's disgusting to watch as Trump has treated the White House like a private condominium, steering business, travel, and policy decisions that pad his hotels, his golf courses, his brands. All while the federal government's cutting programs for working class folks, for the poor, for you, for me. Closing Social Security offices. And you look, we talked about it yesterday. His kids, worried about Hunter Biden. His kids have turned government contracts into personal profit streams. While the rest of the country's watching Social Security, Medicare, Medicaid on the brink. I mean, I look at where we are, the corruption in this administration. This isn't a one-off. This is systematic. This is documented. It's indisputable. And yet, the mega law and order crowd, what? I didn't see anything. Nothing to see here. Move along. And again, I go back to the years they were howling about Hunter Biden's supposed scandals, weaponizing every whisper into a full-scale media storm. While right now, the financial crimes, the tax dodges, the hush money schemes, brazen self-dealing. I mean, stop and think about it for a minute. They're basically selling pardons. And what do we get from MAGA? I don't know. The hypocrisy, not surprising. We should be outraged by it, but I got to tell you, not shocked. I don't know. As a parent, I look at Joe Biden, and did Hunter Biden have problems? Yeah. That's the kind of man we should be looking up to. Someone who supports his family, stands by his family. The guy that's in there now, really? The entire family's operating like a criminal enterprise. And still nothing. And you go, but Rick, what do you mean? What have Trump and the Republicans done to hurt working people? What do you mean? Well, almost $1 trillion is going to be gutted from Medicaid. We know that's going to happen. We know that hospitals are going to close, especially in poor and rural areas. So my red hat friends, my MAGA friends who are silent and complicit, that means you. And it's coming. It's like what we talked about for the last hour, what we've been talking about. Not hitting right now. It's not here yet. The storm is brewing. It's coming. And it's going to be the poor and working class who get hit the hardest. The disability class who's going to get hit the hardest. The fact that they're slashing Medicaid means it's going to trickle down to states. Blue states are going to try and weather the storm. They're going to try and do what they have to do to make sure that their citizens get taken care of. They're going to. It means they're going to raise taxes on the people that are here. It means they're going to try and make up for what the federal government has walked away from. Red states, on the other hand, MAGA states, my red hat wearing friends, you're the ones who are going to suffer the brunt of the horrible. And look, there are going to be some out there saying, well, good, they should.

0: I'm not one of those, because poor people suffering is not what I want. But will it take that? As I've been saying, it's going to take suffering. And if there is going to be suffering, I would rather it be the people who, I don't know, had some play in this. The ones who are enthusiastically electing a billionaire in the hopes that maybe this one would care. The fact that Trump's budgets have repeatedly sought deep cuts in Social Security disability benefits, again, heavily used in rural areas. Now he ran on, we're going to save Social Security and Medicare. Yeah, by killing it. We've seen this movie before. Trump's 2020 budget proposed to cut Medicaid by $1.5 trillion. They got it down to just almost $1 trillion. And again, what they're doing is they're going after and they're weakening what is left of our social safety net. How many times have Republicans tried to repeal the Affordable Care Act? They told us they had something they were going to replace it with. Remember? We're going to repeal and replace. But they never showed the replacement, because there isn't anything outside of pay or die. And, you know, Trump in this idea that we're going to bring in the dojis because we're going to get that waste, fraud, and abuse, only to create, you guessed it, more waste, fraud, and abuse, and also more privatization. And when people started going, oh, hey, wait a second, these are things we need. They floated the idea of a doge check. Do you remember that? Do you remember the doge check? We were all going to get $5,000. Just like the tariff check we were supposed to get that's taking money out of our pocket. Amazingly, the very people who in 2024 told me Donald Trump's a businessman, we need to run government like a business, are the ones now who are, well, their pockets are lighter and their dinner table not as bountiful. So the question then comes back to, what do we do about it? I want to reach out to those folks and go, okay, you screwed up. Do you get why we were saying a billionaire is not the answer? Can we start talking about not running government like a business? Because understand, if you run government like a business, it's about the survival of the business more than it's about the benefit of we the people. And the more they cut programs and the more they slash and burn our government, the more they profitize and privatize stuff, for the benefit of whom? Not you or me, not us, but for the billionaires who are already doing wildly well. So for me, out of all of this could possibly come a moment where we rediscover maybe how important running government of, for, and by we the people really is. Running our government in a way that does the things we want done collectively that we can't do ourselves. Like educate a populace, pave our roads, build our infrastructure, healthcare. The sad reality is we've seen another massive failure. And it seems like Republican failure after Republican failure after Republican failure that has harmed the working class of this country. And yet somehow they keep getting elected because they're masterful at blaming the poor. Let's kick them a little bit more. You're suffering, Joe Jelly Bucket, because that lazy person is getting food stamps. Not the lazy person at the top. Uh-uh. That poor person, not on the bus line. That poor person who, has lived in squalor and hasn't had the invisible capital that most of us take for granted. Let's kick them a little bit harder, a little bit longer. And the thing that's frustrating, and I keep coming back to this, we can, we should be doing better. This is the wealthiest country in the history of humanity, at its wealthiest moment. And you're telling me that we have to choose between Trump's war and feeding children, between granny eating cat food or getting medicine? Is that where we're back to? How bad does it have to get before we start throwing some of these bums out? and start electing real, actual, true working class heroes. People who are going to go in there and fight for each one of us. I want to hear your thoughts. Rick at TheRickSmithShow.com. Miss any portion of the program, grab the podcast. And as always, thanks so much for being here. We'll see you back here next time.
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0: I'm Rick Smith, and this is Labor History in Two. On this day in labor history, the year was 1938. That was the day the Keen Mountain coal mine exploded near Grundy, Virginia. Described as a flame-belching volcano, the explosion killed 45 and injured 3 more. It is considered one of the worst mining disasters in the history of Virginia. One surviving miner described the scene saying, quote, "I saw coal-carrying cars, motors, slate, and timbers spouted as if from a cannon." The state mine inspector determined the miners had been killed instantly. The mine had just opened the year before and produced 40 railroad cars of coal a day. But the mine was also owned by the Red Jacket Coal Company. In Mingo County, West Virginia, years earlier, Red Jacket had been a key player in keeping the UMWA out, making its employees sign yellow dog contracts and winning injunctions against union organizing. As a member of the Williamson Coal Operators Association, Red Jacket contributed to the hostile anti-union environment that created the conditions for the Matewan Massacre and the Battle of Blair Mountain in the early 20s. They called in Baldwin Phelps detectives to start evicting Matewan strikers from company housing. In the aftermath of the 1938 explosion, new mine safety regulations were demanded. The inspectors were finally given the legal right to conduct inspections over the protest of mine owners in 1941. However, there was no power to enforce the new regulations. The Phipps family commemorated the disaster in its 1965 song, Red Jacket Mine Explosion.

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2: A $31,000 medical bill, a four-week delay for a critical test. 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
3: I had a set of specialized diagnostic tests at a cancer center in Seattle. 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
1: And welcome, brothers, sisters, working class heroes. This is the Rick Smith Show. Thanks so much for being here today on the big program. Lots to get to, lots to talk about. Had an interesting morning today. Really quite. It's one of those things that, you know, I had to pinch myself for a second to make sure maybe I'm wrong. Maybe something did happen. I didn't know. Maybe I'm the last to know. The folks who my health insurance comes from, the Central Pennsylvania Teamsters Health and Welfare Fund, called me out of the blue. And the woman who works at the office called and said, "Hey, you okay?" And I'm like, "Yeah, I think so. Is there something I don't know?" She goes, we got a message from your employer that you're dead." I'm like, I don't think so. I pinched myself a couple times. I don't think so. And she goes, "Well, you know, just wanted to check and make sure before we went down this rabbit hole of, you know, canceling your health insurance and canceling your pension and doing all of this really bad stuff that would take, you know, weeks, months, probably even years to eventually undo. Because once you hit the go button on a lot of things, oh boy, good luck trying to undo the damage done by one missent email. Now, I assume someone with my name somewhere else in the system, you know, maybe unfortunately something happened to them. But this is how the automated world really can screw things up. Because, you know, as I was asking, well, what would happen? You know, this woman just went through all of this horrible stuff that would take me forever to undo. And it got me thinking about how far behind we are on the automation, the AI, you know, all of the business stuff. As they're trying to ram down our throat a people-free world, what then happens? I mean, I got to tell you, I know this is going to sound like curmudgeon hour, and I'm okay with that because I am quickly becoming a Luddite because the machines are not making our lives easier. In fact, it's making many of us crazier, especially when you can't see. Because here's the thing: it's like a lot of do-it-yourself manuals. They usually get you right to the point where you're now in trouble. And the manual doesn't tell you how to unscrew yourself. You've hit the wrong button. And this is where, in dealing with AI or in dealing with automation and dealing with all of this people-free world, when you do have a real problem that takes a real person to think through and to critically think, you can't get one. And I blame our lawmakers for being so far behind in this technology and allowing it to get so far ahead of us. Now, look, I understand things change. I get that, you know, every generation looks backwards and goes, you know, it used to be so much better back then. I remember when. And this is kind of me going, I'm not seeing this iteration of technology making our lives better. Now, look, I can look at my grandparents' generation and go, yeah, there are a lot of things that made life easier. You know, telephones, the answering machine, television to a point, microwaves. There was so much stuff that made life more convenient, productivity a lot higher. But I'm looking at this stuff that seems to be moving us towards a people-free world. And you've heard me complain about the checkout lines at the supermarket, and this is where I'm kind of... I'm old enough to remember when not only did someone check you out at the counter, someone bagged the groceries. That was their job. And then this is where it gets really. This is where you go, holy wow, you're old. This is where you go, I remember some of my friends' first jobs were standing out in front of the grocery store and pushing carts to people's cars to helping Granny to her car, loading the groceries in Granny's car, and in certain instances, going home with Granny and putting the stuff away. That not as frequently as the other thing. That was probably a decade before me. But we've come away from the customer's always right to screw you, which seems to be where we're heading. And again, I blame our politicians. I blame our elected leaders. And I blame us as well, because we've it's amazing how fast we've moved in the direction of cash-free, people-free kind of transactions. And I don't see that it's good for us. Maybe someone has figured it out and I haven't yet. I don't see how a people-free workplace is going to be good for society. And I know Elon Musk has said we're going to all get universal high income. It's going to be utopia. Nobody's going to have to work. We can follow our passions, which I would love to do. But we can't get universal basic income. We can't do the bedrock stuff. We can't make sure that people who don't have jobs that provide health insurance get health insurance. We can't provide retirement security. We can't seem to do the stuff you put your feet on, let alone reaching for the stars. And look, I'm a reach for the stars guy. I grew up, you know, through the 70s and 80s going, hey, I want to be the Jetsons. I want technology. I want to be able to make life easier. I was okay with we're going away from dirty manufacturing to a degree, and we're gonna do it the right way. I was in favor of that, but not at the expense of a working class that can't afford to survive, let alone live. And there is a difference. Too many people I know are barely surviving. And this is where, again, I come back to our elected leaders. And I'm hoping this election cycle, with all of the other problems, and there are mountains of troubles, that this is one that can... I'm told the AI thing is uniting people. The data center thing is uniting people. And the data center victories, when they come, are going to be more of wealthier people organizing, so not in my backyard. than in actually pushing you back against this whole move towards, well, a people-free society. And I know I'm going away from where the point started, but the fact that someone thought enough to pick up the phone and go, you know what, you know, we deal with this, we see this guy's name come through. I didn't realize he was going to be dead. Let's pick up the phone and let's find out. Let's do that next step to ensure that this person doesn't have another year or a decade of headaches. And I'm grateful to my union. I'm grateful to the Teamsters Union for holding on to our health care and holding on to processing the payments and making sure that, you know, when they say I'm dead, this seems like a simple thing that you make a phone call and you go, huh, not dead, human error. Maybe we can fix this before it takes us into somewhere really ugly. And look, saving them a load of time as well. Something a machine was never going to do. Want to hear your thoughts. You got any stories? Want to hear it? Rick at TheRickSmithShow.com. Right back. I'm Rick Smith, and this is Labor History in Two. On this day in labor history, the year was 1863. That was the day that Division I of the Brotherhood of the Footboards was founded in Detroit, Michigan. By the next year, they had changed their name to the Brotherhood of Locomotive Engineers. In the early years of railroad transportation, the men who worked on the rails worked long hours under tough physical conditions. Any attempt to organize or strike was brutally crushed. The engineers had attempted to organize as early as 1855, but the effort had failed. Convinced the workers needed to join together, William D. Robinson, an engineer who worked out of Michigan, called a meeting. 19 men gathered at his house in Marshall, Michigan. The meeting laid the groundwork for forming a union. The next month, a dozen engineers met in Detroit and elected Robinson as the leader of their new organization. The Brotherhood set up its headquarters in Cleveland, Ohio. Over the summer, they began to organize more divisions. Soon, 10 locals were established across Indiana, Michigan, and Ohio. The next year, the Brotherhood held its first national convention in Indianapolis. The Brotherhood became one of the Big Four labor organizations of railroad workers, alongside the trainmen, firemen, and conductors. The engineers established labor banks and printed a journal, initiatives that helped build their strength. These early railroad brotherhoods were, for the most part, only open to white men to join as members. Working on the vital transportation lines that moved the nation's goods and people gave the Brotherhood leverage at the negotiation table. The Big Four won gains in working hours and conditions that helped to pave the way for unions in many other sectors of the economy. Like what you hear? Check out more at laborhistoryin2.com.
4: Welcome back to the Rick Smith Show. Now, here is Rick Smith.
1: So a new report out from the folks from the Economic Policy Institute have pointed out, I think we all know that Trump's policies, that Republican policies have been an abysmal failure, but the D.C. regional economy, because of all the assaults on the federal workforce, all of the insanity with the shutdowns and all the craziness, done an awful lot of damage. And they've got a new report out that kind of shows just how bad the Trump agenda has been. I'm here to share some thoughts on this new report. I've asked David Cooper to come share some thoughts. He's the director of EPI's Economic Analysis and Research Network. You can check out their work at earn.us. David, thanks for taking time for us.
5: Thanks for having me, Rick.
1: So look, I think everybody across the country is waking up to the reality that this administration has pretty boogered up the economy by incredibly high gas prices. The tariffs have done so much, but DC in particular, the assault on the federal workforce has just, I gotta imagine, been horrible. What did you guys find?
5: Yeah, I mean, arguably no area of the country has been under greater assault than the DC region. as folks know, you all remember DOGE, all the other cuts that the Trump administration has made to the federal government. I mean, they just took a hatchet to the federal workforce. And when we ran the numbers, what we found is that since the Trump administration took office, there are now roughly 54,000 fewer federal employees in the D.C. region than there were before he took office. And this is everything from FEMA workers processing disaster aid claims to FDA food inspectors to people processing Social Security benefits, you name it. The list goes on and on. And of course, that's just the tip of the iceberg of the harm, because there's tons and tons of businesses and employers in the region that are all connected to the federal government. And the Trump administration cut funding to lots of them. They froze funding. They cut research grants and all kinds of other programs, which forced those employers to pull back on hiring or to lay folks off. And of course, if those folks lose their jobs, the federal employees lose their jobs, well, now they have to pull back on spending, which means that all of the local employers and businesses that rely on retail spending, your restaurants, retail shops, all your small business services like landscapers and housekeepers and home improvement companies, well, now they have to potentially pull back on jobs too, because their business has died. So as a consequence of all of that, the region has lost over 115,000 jobs as of the latest numbers in March, relative to before Trump took office. And that's huge.
1: No, that's a massive reverberation effect of what you would expect. But here's the thing. You said 54,000 fewer federal workers. My conservative friends would say, David, that's a major win. We got rid of those lazy government workers.
5: Well, I mean, they may call on them that, but these are hardworking folks doing essential jobs to keep us all safe and keep the economy running and provide a lot of the services that folks that those conservative folks often rely on. I mean, as I mentioned, people who are processing Social Security claims, people who are doing workplace health and safety inspections, healthcare providers at the VA who are serving our veterans, making sure that they get the care they deserve. I mean, these are not just paper pushers. These are people who are doing essential jobs that protect us all and keep the economy moving. And we're at a point now, as we're facing a much more challenging economic conditions with the tariffs and the gas price increases that you referenced at the start. I mean, we're looking at choppy waters ahead. And unfortunately, we have fewer staff in place to try and deal with the potential consequences of what might be coming.
1: Yeah. Now, you brought up the Social Security offices, because the weird thing is there are a number of them across the country that are unmanned, and they're actually talking about closing them. And I've gotten responses from people across the country who've gone, hey, wait a second, this isn't what I thought you were. These aren't the federal employees. These aren't those lazy government workers that I thought you were going after. These are the people in my neighborhood who are processing my Social Security. So do you think this kind of ripple effect, you know, coming out of D.C., going across the country, do you think there's a moment where we wake up to the reality that, you know, maybe that wasn't such a great idea?
5: Well, this is one of the points that we tried to make with the paper, is that what we have seen in D.C. is sort of like a preview of what other communities might be facing as a result of the cuts that the administration has made already, and some of the cuts that may be coming as a result of the big dumb bill, as I like to call it, that Republicans enacted in Congress, that made massive cuts to a lot of federal programs, Medicaid, SNAP, other programs. And not only did it cut those programs right now, it reduced the revenues that are going to support Social Security and Medicare in the future. And, you know, these are cuts that are going to reverberate throughout the entire country. You know, I've been talking a lot about federal employment in the D.C. area, but actually more than 80% of federal employees, civilian federal employees, live outside of Washington, D.C., outside of the Washington, D.C. area. And there's lots of folks in communities and lots of red states who have also been affected by these cuts. There are parts of the country where federal employment makes up just as large a share of local employment as it does in the D.C. region, and where the money that's going to those federal employees is actually a much larger share of the regional economic base than it is to the D.C. region. So when those folks lose their jobs, it's an even bigger hit to the local economy than it is when a federal employee in D.C. loses their job.
1: Yeah, I mean, as a working class guy, a job is a job. I don't care if you're working for the federal government or some private sector job. At the end of the day, that's money that's, I think, being taken out of the local economy. And as you pointed out, it's going to hurt local businesses. It's going to hurt the local economy, the local tax base. The negatives, I think, far outweigh the positives of the political positives of gutting your enemy, because that's all I see them going after federal employees are as gutting what they view as their political enemy, not as something that's actually good for any of us.
5: I mean, I think that everything, basically everything that they have done to harm the federal workforce and degrade the quality of public services is part of this long running mission to try and make people think that government is their enemy, when in fact, a lot of the challenges, a lot of the frustration that folks have had through their interactions with government over time really comes from the fact that government has been woefully underfunded in many cases. Our population has grown dramatically over the last 50, 60 years, and we have never really kept up the staffing levels and the resources at the same pace of growth to make sure that government is providing services at the level and the quality that the public deserves. And that has been the mission of the right, to try and degrade government to the point that people no longer trust it and will be supportive of the sorts of tax policies and cuts to public programs that can then funnel more money to the wealthy.
1: What's that line that Grover Norquist said? I want to make government so small I can drag it in the bathtub and drown it in the bathtub.
5: Yeah. I mean, it's really sad. And I think it's going to hurt people for a generation as we try and undo a lot of the harm that was caused here. And as I said earlier, we don't even know the full scope of the harm at this point, because of a lot of the cuts that have already happened are only starting to be manifest in terms of their real world consequences. I mean, lots of folks have seen their health insurance premiums go up this year. That is a direct result of some of the choices that Republicans in Congress have made. And unfortunately, I think it's only going to get worse unless policymakers in Washington take action to try and undo some of this harm.
1: Yeah, no, I mean, there's a part of me, and this is where, David, I've been saying since Election Day that the solutions to our problems are going to come out of the suffering caused by their savagery. I've been saying that since Election Day, because, look, I think the only way we learn is by things hurting. And I see all of these decisions they've made, all these policy pushes, as things that are going to really hurt the working class. And there's part of me that goes, we have to go through this in order for us to go that maybe, you know, 50 years of government's the problem. Maybe that wasn't really the problem, especially as we've privatized and profitized a lot of government services and a lot of things that we desperately need.
5: Yeah, I 100% agree. I think the D.C. region in particular is going to have to do a lot of rebuilding in the years ahead. My hope is that, you know, coming out of this, we're able to, as the pendulum swings back the other way, we're able to actually present a vision for government that addresses folks' needs and provides the sorts of things that address all of folks' affordability concerns and other concerns that people are dealing with right now, which stems from, as I said, a lot of underinvestment in public services. And as I know you've noted many times on this show, the inadequate wage growth that most workers have been dealing with for the last generation. If we take the steps to make sure that people's incomes are growing at the rate that they should, at the rate that the economy and overall productivity is growing, and we tax the wealthy to provide the sorts of public resources to deal with the things that we do better together, like healthcare, then I think we can arrive at a public sector and a society and economy that is a lot more equitable and does a lot better job at taking care of people's basic needs.
1: No, I sure hope you're right. But my fear is the pendulum has swung so far to the extreme on the right that it never goes all the way back, and we end up incrementally moving in a direction to where we're privatizing and profitizing all of our services. So do you have any faith that there can be that swing back? I mean, you can't just flip the switch and rehire 54,000 workers and the 100,000 plus workers that have lost their jobs. That doesn't just happen. But yeah. Do you have any faith that politically we're capable of that?
5: Well, I mean, I'm not a political strategist. I'm an economic analyst. What I will say is that because a lot of the harms that we are anticipating from these actions are going to fall not just on the coastal blue cities, but on places that have traditionally voted Republican. You know, hopefully that's a little bit of a wake-up call to folks to realize that their leadership in Washington, and also, I should say, at the state level in many states, need to chart a different path. And we are starting to see some places where, you know, I think approval ratings for the administration have dropped pretty precipitously in some places, even among some conservative constituencies. So, you know, that could be some movement there. I also think that there's a lot of action among blue states in particular to try and address some of these challenges that offer that potential alternative vision that I was describing before. I mean, I know that coming out of all of the cuts to the federal workforce, Maryland enacted some pretty great programs. They had a program called, they call Feds to Eds, to try and transition displaced federal workers into teaching jobs in Maryland. And they were able to basically dramatically reduce a lot of their teacher shortages in the state by capturing some of that talent coming out of the federal workforce. So there are possibilities. There are people who are making good choices and enacting smart policies to try and counteract some of this. But a lot of damage has been done, and it's going to take a while to rebuild.
1: Well, let me ask you that, because, you know, these are talented people who have credentials. They've got, you know, they've got degrees. They've got skills. They're going to go into the private sector. They're going to go into teaching. They're going to go other places. Do we ever get that brain drain back? And then how costly will that be? Because I'm looking at these decisions that they're making and going, it's just going to cost us a ton more down the road. And I fear that it's going to cost so much that we just don't do it.
5: Well, I'm going to try and remain an optimist, Rick. You know, I don't. It is going to cost a lot. As I said, a lot of harm has been made. But a lot of these public servants who have lost their jobs, these are committed folks who took roles in the federal government because they wanted to make a difference. I think most of them, even those that have taken private sector jobs or teaching jobs or whatever it may be, they're still committed to that mission of public service. And I think if we had an administration that valued them, or even as I mentioned a second ago, state government, other public sector opportunities that value the talent and would want to take advantage of their commitment to addressing and improving the public good, I think a lot of those folks would be willing to come back and contribute to that mission. So I'm not too pessimistic that we won't have the opportunity to get some of those folks back, provided we're able to change administrations and get one that values that commitment that those folks are willing to offer.
1: What do you say to the people who say, well, we got rid of all these people. I don't see what you're talking about. I don't see the pain, the suffering. I don't see the job loss. Because there's a lot of that. It hasn't hit my kitchen table yet. Will it hit their kitchen table? Is this enough? Will the ripple effect, you know, get down to us, the folks who don't do a lot at the federal level or notice a lot of this stuff?
5: Well, some of this is harm that's going to manifest over the long term. I mean, you're talking about basic research that we are throwing in the trash can that could have led to cures for diseases a decade from now, two decades from now. You know, advancements in clean energy that would have led us to not be worried about gas prices 5-6 years from now. You know, there's lots of things that I think we will never know exactly what we missed out on because of these consequences. But I think the other point I would make is the one I made earlier, that we've been the economy sort of been propped up over the last year by a lot of the AI investments and spending that has happened, and the stock market boom that has led to this sort of wealth effect where a high stock market has encouraged more higher income households to keep spending. If we didn't have that, the Trump administration, basically, that sort of fell in their lap. They sort of got that by accident. If we didn't have those things happening, the national economy would look very different right now. And there's probably a point that's going to come where the winds do shift and some of those macroeconomic factors that have propped us up over the last year are not there to support the overall macroeconomy. When that happens, a lot of these cuts to federal programs and the federal workforce, folks who are providing essential services, we're going to realize how much we needed them. And also, as we're coming into the summer, hurricane season, hot weather, the cuts, you know, I'm thinking about those cuts to FEMA, the ability of the federal government to respond when there's some sort of natural disaster or major national emergency, I'm really concerned about what things are going to look like in those circumstances. That's when we're really going to see the harm that's been caused.
1: No, as you're talking about AI, my mind's going, we're building up this giant bubble, and when that bubble goes pop, what's going to be there as the safety net to keep people from falling even further? We're heading towards scary times. But David, I appreciate the report. I appreciate the work you guys do. I look forward to talking to you again real soon.
5: Sounds good. Thanks, Rick.
1: Thanks so much. David Cooper, Director of EPI's Economic Analysis and Research Network. You can check out their report over at epi.org, also earn.us. I want to hear your thoughts. Preparing for when the bubble goes burst, when it goes boom, and who knows where things land? I want to hear your thoughts. Rick at therickSmithShow.com. Right back.
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9: We are getting into territory where even if the strait does reopen, it could be beyond a year for gas prices to fully normalize back to their pre-war levels.
10: Nearly half of Americans are cutting back on driving and other expenses due to soaring gas prices.
11: We're likely to see really significant health impacts from these nutrient changes.
10: Rising CO2 levels reduce nutritional content of plants, studies show. Plus,
12: from this tragedy, an immense irony is unfolding.
10: The Iran war really is fueling a renewable energy boom, just not here.
13: All of that irony and more straight ahead from BradBlog.com. I'm Brad Friedman.
10: And I'm Desi Doyen.
13: Stand by for 6 minutes of independent green news, politics, analysis, and snarky comment.
12: Those who fought to keep the world hooked on fossil fuels are inadvertently supercharging the global renewables boom.
13: Finally, something Trump didn't suck at. This is your Green News Report. Okay, Desi Doyen, I don't know what your lead story here is about. I understand that the war has been terminated, according to Donald Trump last Friday. So what fake news do you have for us today?
10: Oh, I only wish that were true. Oh. As Donald Trump's war on Iran drags on, fuel prices in the U.S., including diesel, are hitting new highs nationally. That is forcing Americans to make difficult choices. According to a new ABC News poll, nearly half of Americans say they are cutting back on driving or cutting out other household expenses to make ends meet. Mm. Goldman Sachs projects that if the Strait of Hormuz is not reopened by July, global oil prices will not return to pre-war levels before 2028, even in a best-case scenario.
13: 2028.
10: Yes, that likely means more price surges and more major economic impacts to come. And with 30% of the world's fertilizer supply also bottlenecked in the Strait of Hormuz, Reuters reports that the International Grains Council and other agricultural organizations have cut their forecasts for next year's harvests, that's crop yields, in 2027. Another food supply warning, but this one results from humanity's burning of fossil fuels. A new analysis confirms previous research showing that rising carbon dioxide in the atmosphere is making food crops less nutritious. CO2 is necessary for plants to grow, but too much CO2 is like junk food, making it difficult for plants to obtain nutrients, causing mineral deficiencies that reduce the nutritional value of humanity's most important crops. Today, rice, wheat, beans, peanuts, chickpeas, and many other crops contain lower levels of protein, iron, and other essential vitamins and minerals minerals than they did just a generation ago. Experts warn of the increased risk of hunger and life-threatening nutritional deficiencies around the world as CO2 levels continue to rise due to humanity's activities.
13: I don't understand. All of these climate deniers over on Fox News told me that more CO2 would be great. It grows more plants. Everything will be much better with more CO2.
10: Yeah, too much CO2 is plant food, like candy is food.
13: Well, I do like candy.
10: Some better news. It is still early yet, but data from around the world increasingly show that the Iran war really is resulting in permanent demand destruction for fossil fuels as governments look to speed up electrification of their economies and secure new domestic energy supplies, primarily renewable energy and storage. And consumers are doing so too. The Financial Times reports that EV ownership has hit a tipping point in China and many other parts of the world, with people buying more electric cars than gas. Demand for rooftop solar is surging in Europe. In the UK, solar panels are now being installed on average every 3 minutes since the Iran conflict began. A surge in rooftop solar begun in the last fossil fuel crisis has helped Pakistan and Spain weather the economic impacts. And Simon Steele, the executive secretary of the United Nations climate talks, relished the irony at a planning meeting for this year's upcoming summit.
12: From this tragedy, an immense irony is unfolding. Those who fought to keep the world hooked on fossil fuels are inadvertently supercharging the global renewables boom. And this latest crisis has made the economic logic of renewables impossible to ignore. Renewables offer safer, cheaper, cleaner energy that can't be held captive by narrow shipping straits or global conflicts.
13: Irony indeed. For much more on all of these stories and the ones we couldn't get to today, check out our website at greennews.bradblog.com. I'm Brad Friedman.
10: And I'm Desi Doyen.
13: And this has been your Green News Report.
0: Isn't it irony? Don't you think it's like
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0: king bats, okay? As you might have seen on our sick-ass TikTok, we've been bombing stuff, doing sick air raids. This war has been a movie. Specifically, the never-ending story. We've hit Iran with everything we've got. Missiles, bombs, drones, and twins. But now we're in a ceasefire, wink. Which is why I have time to come talk to you butt munches. So, all right, dumb questions, go.
1: Yeah, when you recited that Bible verse from Pulp Fiction about vengeance and furious anger, did you know it was fake and it wasn't really in the Bible?
0: Yeah! But also, I do believe that someday it will be. In Bible 2, Electric Bibaloo.
2: We saved that for someone that knows Bible verses, not in Pulp
3: Fiction.
2: That's
3: right.
2: Yeah. This guy. Oh, we don't have, I thought we had a jingle. No? Oh, my God. Why don't we have a jingle? Hi, John Pavlovitz.
4: Hello, friend. How are you
2: Good morning, official pastor of the Stephanie Miller Show. How are you, sir?
4: It is great to be with you. We're holding up as best we can, right?
2: Yeah.
4: Absolutely.
2: Oh, good God. I mean, you must have, I thought of you with the Pulp Fiction Bible quote, but it's just, this is your whole gig, is talking about how people twist and misuse religion, in this case to, I don't know, you know, bomb school children.
4: Yeah, I mean, it's the unforced errors that are always stunning. You know, they cannot get out of their own way. They can't, in the stretching to pretend that they're actually Christian, they just expose themselves. I don't really have to do much work, you know. I always say, just throw out the words of Jesus, and you pretty much got them taken care of.
2: Yeah. Okay, we do have a jingle. I feel naked without your jingle. Hold, please.
4: Yeah.
2: Yeah. Here we go.

0: hard to get that to scan.
1: Yeah. You know, I played that for my 16-year-old daughter, and she basically was like, I don't know if you expect jingles every time you walk into a room here, because you're not going to get them.
0: So. Like, yes, I do.
1: She keeps me humble.
0: I mean, John, I was saying, you know, there's a pastor running in Kansas. Obviously, James Tallarico is doing very well in Texas. Obviously, Reverend Warnock is amazing. And I said earlier in the show, I credit you and John Fugelsang. For people that have been talking about people misusing their religion. I've said for so many years, John, you've got to take back your religion before we can take back this country. And that's, you know, talk about that a little bit. That must, because that's exactly, I saw this pastor on TV yesterday, the Kansas guy.
1: Well, Stephanie, you know, I was a local church pastor for 3 decades, and it was really around the time that Obama became president that I started to see changes in my church and the churches around me. And that really began this process of me saying, okay, there's something coming here that I need to respond to as a leader. And so I've just tried to stay consistent in helping people who are people of faith who feel like their religion has been commandeered by this horrible predatory thing. So that's what I do.
0: Well, it's almost like a punchline. You're just like, this is the most ungodly man we have ever seen in our history. And the fact that he's been embraced by evangelicals. I mean, you said they can attack a satirist while carrying water for a vile, traitorous career criminal and serial predator who has complete contempt for them, the United States, and honestly, everyone but himself. The rest of us, people with a capacity for critical thinking and working empathy, the Christians who care about the teachings of Jesus, and those who truly love this land and its disparity. People know exactly who the true danger is here, and we stand with Jimmy Kimmel. I mean, we could go on for an hour just on Donald Trump's various moral failings, right?
1: Yeah, well, it shows you what happens when people are that slippery slope, and once they're in there, once people aligned with Trump, people who are professed Christians, they became morally confused. You know, there was no way they were going to get out of that. There was just no end to this, so they just have to ride with him. And so you see people doing all sorts of theological gymnastics to align.
0: Yeah, yeah. We were just reading a tweet about, you know, MAGA psyches are fracturing because obviously that's why his approval ratings are as low as they are, John. I mean, this war in Iran, I mean, and Pete Hegseth trying to turn it into a holy war is terrifying because, you know, it's not that Iran likes their leaders, but like you're turning it into an attack on their religion.
2: Islam, yeah.
0: Yeah.
1: Yeah, you know, I was talking to some folks on my network here, and they were saying, you know, this is just so crazy what Trump is doing, and just these wild, you know, grabs for power. But I said, there's a reason they're doing that, because they see the numbers, they've seen the election since 2024, and they know that they need a win desperately, and they're not getting one in the economy or the war or the Epstein files, and so they're desperate right now.
0: I loved your piece. You said, stop being surprised by Republicans' inhumanity. It's only going to get worse. I always like, because you always give me some happy clappy and some hopeful, but you also got to be real.
1: Sure.
0: Be in the reals up in here. You know, you said, it's been said the definition of insanity is doing the same thing over and over and expecting different results. Right now, I'd say that's stepping into a new day and expecting Republicans not to do something horrible. We encounter a legion of novel nightmares authored by the same people whose brutality from the previous day we've not yet recovered from, but we are somehow surprised. I mean, yeah, talk about that a little.
1: Yeah, I think, Stephanie, part of what I've been trying to do is encourage people to not respond every day in a reactionary way, because the truth is we keep expecting that we're going to wake up and not see something that's terrible or grief-worthy. And so it kind of derails us every day. We go, oh, my God, can you believe what they've done? And we should say, we can believe it. We have to just realize that is going to continue. And we have to get on with the work of just what we need to do to confront this thing.
0: Now, Pastor John, what if it's your job to wake up and be reactionary about what's in the news?
1: Exactly.
0: Chris and I have no escape.
2: We can't. This is our life.
1: That means you need wine, chocolate, and therapy.
2: Yes.
0: Exactly. But you said this is who we've been. It's who they are. There's no moment of clarity coming, no soul awakening, no tearful repentance. We need to stop wasting time hoping his supporters will suddenly call upon their better angels as they killed those off long ago. I mean, it is what's depressing. It's the price of gas. I guess they don't care so much about the child rape and the blowing up 200 Iranian schoolgirls and I just on and on, right?
1: Yeah, I've always said that it was never going to be empathy that was going to wake these people up. It was going to be self-preservation. It was only going to be when something hit close to home. And the truth is, people are waking up, but they're doing it quietly. You know, their votes and their support of Trump has been loud, and their pulling away from him is quiet.
2: Yeah.
1: And so what we need to do is try to figure out how to make them, they need to speak out in their circles of influence where they're still reaching people who are indoctrinated.
0: Yeah. Yeah. Well, I mean, you said there's no way back. There's only the way down. All they have left is destruction. And you said instead our energy should be better spent keeping our heads down and getting on with the work before us of building a broad coalition of resistance, of taking our strategic stands where we can, of leveraging our economic power, of caring for those being targeted, creating a compassionate community that curates decency and love for our neighbor. We need to stop being surprised by Republicans' inhumanity and go ahead with the work of being human. I mean, that's all you can do. I mean, otherwise it just is 24/7 crazy pills trying to, you know.
1: Yeah, and by design, Stephanie. I mean, that's what they want to keep you in, this perpetual state of fight or flight, because then they can, you know, you can't be effective. And I always tell people, you know, activists need to be passionate, but they need to be effective. And the way we do that is by staying focused on what we have to do, what's within our capacity to change.
0: Yeah. I mean, every story just hurts your soul. The headline, ICE agent who shot Renee Nicole Good in Minneapolis is, quote, a committed Christian, tremendous father and husband, family says. And someone that posted this said, New York Post, calling someone an effing bitch after shooting them in the face is a clear indication that he's a man of faith. I mean, and the fact that there's no consequences and he's back on the job, right?
1: And sadly, that he would be invited to Christian events and churches probably to speak on what a man of God he is.
0: Aye.
1: And it goes to what we were saying earlier. It's people of faith, of genuine faith, feel rather homeless right now. And I think what I try to do is give them a place to say, I can fit into this kind of virtual congregation of sorts.
0: Yeah, yeah. Well, and let's talk about Supreme Court. I just loved your post. You said the six Supreme Court justices who stole the votes and voices of Americans and irreparably harmed our nation's electoral process this week should be pariahs for the rest of their lives. They should not be welcomed where decent people gather. I mean, and again, John, we're trying to fix it, you know, in other blue states to fight fire with fire. But that doesn't, it does not erase the erasure of black people in the South where you live. We can't just go, oh, well, that's okay, because we'll fix it. It's not just a gerrymandering fight.
1: No, because it does cheapen the idea of a free and fair election just to be knocking these things back and forth, even if we're trying to balance the scales. But, you know, Stephanie, I think this is really about decent white people now. You know, this fight is ours, because what the Supreme Court is basically saying is, you know, we get those pesky black and brown voters out of the way. If we only have white people participating in elections, well, we're home free. Because they're counting on us to, as we historically have been, to choose whiteness over qualifications. And so we have to be better than that.
0: Yeah, yeah. You said that these dying white dinosaurs see the asteroid of humanity's evolution coming for them. And in a naked act of panic self-preservation, they're firing off one.

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1: Preparing the way that we need to so we don't allow people to feel disenfranchised, that we keep that energy up for the process.
2: I mean, you gotta, like you always say to us, John, you gotta, you know, take the moments of joy where you can. I don't know how many times I watched the Kentucky Derby. I don't even ever watch the Kentucky Derby, but you know, the first female trainer and a Puerto Rican jockey, and he was in last place. He was at the back of the pack. And it just, you know, but the pure joy in that video, right?
1: Yeah, I watched that last night over and over, and every time I watched it, I was like, I'm not going to cry this time, and there it happened. I was like, but that's, we're all hungry for.
2: The word I was missing, the demographic battle. I mean, I believe we're going to have our first Latino governor out here in California. They just, they can't stand it, you know?
1: Yeah, it is going to happen, and so that's what we have to remember, that humanity has made progress, and we've been fooled to believe that it's all being canceled, but it is not. It is not all being reversed, because we're still here doing the work that we're doing.
2: Right. I mean, yeah, you just said Republicans are furiously dismantling the provisions and protections of the Voting Rights Act for one reason. They assume that white voters will save them. Instead, we must be the ones to end them. And you just said you can't say you're racist and vote Republican simultaneously. Choose. That because this is who this party has become, right?
1: Yeah, I mean, at some point, you have to decide who you're going to be in all this, and that's the work you do, the work I do, is I want to look back and say, I did my best to leave something better than when I arrived, and so that's the challenge before us.
2: Yeah, I will leave no fart joke untold before I shuffle
1: Amen.
2: Off these...
1: You're doing the Lord's work. That's right.
2: Yes, yes, before I shuffle off these mortal coils. All right, we have our pastor for the hour, because we need him for longer than that. 19 minutes after the hour. This portion of the show brought to you by Quince.
3: Quince.
2: I had events this weekend.
3: You did.
2: Did you see my cute outfit at the brunch?
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0: America is an aspirational idea, one we're still working to fulfill. 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

0: Stephanie Miller.
1: What is the matter with you?
2: Well, that is longer than a three-hour show. My pastor's here. Yes. I'm getting counseling.
1: Yes.
2: Yeah, I need my pastor and my psychologist best friend. But, John, I love this post. MAGA psyches are fracturing, and it's going to start manifesting physically because their arguments have fizzled to Trump derangement syndrome. Trump's second term is an undeniable disaster, indefensibly inept. The war with Iran has undoubtedly proven his incompetence. Their brains are having to grapple with the very real possibility they've been living a lie for a decade, and they're out of words. As you said, they're getting awfully quiet over there, right?
1: Yeah, I kind of feel for some of these folks because I know the environments they've been weaned in, you know, whether it's toxic theology, it's partisan politics, and that combination has left people in a perpetual state of fear. And I always say no one is at their best when they're terrified. Right. And the people I minister to, I can recognize that now being outside of it, that they just are just completely unable to critically think. And once that leaves, and once you're motivated only by fear, you're going to follow every terrible stereotype, every prejudicial comment, all the rhetoric, you're going to fall for it.
2: Yeah. Well, I mean, I can't remember what book that was, John, but about, you know, that's the essential task in life is choosing fear or love, you know, and it's, you're right, they seem to choose fear, fear of other, you know. I mean, you said, boy, being in a cult really rots your brain. I mean, it does.
1: I mean, and talking to people, you can realize at the moment you try and have a conversation and bring facts or data or reason or empathy because they just cannot deal with that. And it's really a pretty sad way to live. And so I'm hoping more people will pull out of this eventually for whatever reason because it's better for them.
2: Yeah, just a return to decency, just a basic decency. Kelly in San Luis Obispo is a huge Pastor John fan. I mean, who isn't really?
1: I know.
2: Hi, Kelly. You're on with you're in the confessional. Hi, Kelly.
3: Thank you for taking my call, Pastor John. Just amazing listening to you, and thank you, Stephanie, for giving him a platform.
2: I love him.
1: Thanks, Kelly.
3: Like
1: thank you.
3: Ron Reagan, I'm a proud atheist, but followed Pastor John for many years. Because I feel like instead of proselytizing, you offer guidance and are such a humanist. And it is so refreshing to read your posts every day and just giving hope where hope feels empty. So I just wanted to thank you for your platforms and your guidance to help us get through this.
2: Kelly, thank you.
1: John, talk to Kelly
2: a little bit about that. That's the real fight is the despair. That's what they hope is that we give up, that we have so much despair, we're so overwhelmed.
1: Yeah, Kelly, and thank you. And I think whether you're a person of faith or not, for me, it all comes down to are you capable of caring about another human being and asking the question, what's it like to be in their shoes, in their story? And so I'm grateful that you found that. I think empathy is the only thing that's going to save us right now. It is the counter movement to that fear-based religion and politics that we're so disgusted by. So I'm glad that you're here and everyone else is.
2: I've often said Donald Trump has made me mean. Is there any way to undo this? Do this?
1: You're welcome.
2: I mean, seriously. They think, all right, Kelly, thank you for calling, honey. Yeah,
1: thanks, Kelly.
2: It's true. I joke about it. I feel like, you know, the whole when they go low, we go high. Like, we're all, years ago, we're like that. Because, you know, it's hard not to, right? How do you fight that, you know, getting as mean as they are?
1: Yeah, I think they dehumanize the other. And so the worst thing that we can do is respond in kind. We have to try and figure out that there is a human being underneath that just terrible theology and political affiliation.
2: Yep. 29 minutes after the hour. More Pastor John, please. Next.

I'm Rick Smith, and this is Labor History in Two. On this day in labor history, the year was 1938. That was the day the Keene Mountain coal mine exploded near Grundy, Virginia. Described as a flame-belching volcano, the explosion killed 45 and injured three more. It is considered one of the worst mining disasters in the history of Virginia. One surviving miner described the scene saying, quote, "I saw coal-carrying cars, motors, slate, and timbers spouted as if from a cannon." The state mine inspector determined the miners had been killed instantly. The mine had just opened the year before and produced 40 railroad cars of coal a day. But the mine was also owned by the Red Jacket Coal Company. In Mingo County, West Virginia, years earlier, Red Jacket had been a key player in keeping the UMWA out, making its employees sign yellow dog contracts and winning injunctions against union organizing. As a member of the Williamson Coal Operators Association, Red Jacket contributed to the hostile anti-union environment that created the conditions for the Matewan Massacre and the Battle of Blair Mountain in the early 20s. They called in Baldwin Phelps detectives to start evicting Matewan strikers from company housing. In the aftermath of the 1938 explosion, new mine safety regulations were demanded. The inspectors were finally given the legal right to conduct inspections over the protest of mine owners in 1941. However, there was no power to enforce the new regulations. The Phipps family commemorated the disaster in its 1965 song, Red Jacket Mine Explosion.

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2: A $31,000 medical bill, a four-week delay for a critical test. And this didn't happen to someone unfamiliar with the system. 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Welcome to Code WAC, where we break down how healthcare really works in America and what it means for you and your family. 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Our guest is Bob Coleman, a retired healthcare professional who spent more than 40 years serving veterans through the U.S. Department of Veterans Affairs as a clinical pharmacist, medical informaticist, and researcher. His work included focusing on improving patient outcomes through evidence-based medicine. Since retiring, he's turned his attention to healthcare system reform, authoring the e-books Unnecessary Deaths and Hostile Takeover, How Wall Street and Congress Hijacked American Healthcare, and How We Can Take It Back.
3: I had a set of specialized diagnostic tests at a cancer center in Seattle. 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
4: wow,
3: it was a total shock. 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Billing operates in a different system than care, and patients are largely outside that system.
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0: Listen, I know that there are those who are tired of the remedy. I'm tired of racism. I think it's a strange position to be more concerned about the medicine than you are about the malady. Ruth Bader Ginsburg, she said, look, getting rid of the protections of the voting rights law in this moment is like getting rid of your umbrella in the midst of a rainstorm because you're not getting wet.
1: Ha, Reverend Raphael Warnock, our second favorite pastor.
2: That's right.
1: Our first favorite would be Pastor John Pavlovitz. I swear, I fell in love with you because of the title of your first book, If God Is Love, Don't Be a Jerk. It's not the whole, like, being woke. Doesn't just being woke mean just, you know, don't be to people that are different than you? That's pretty much what the whole Bible's about, isn't it?
2: Yeah, you'd think it'd be pretty easy, and it actually is the easier path. They've just forgotten that, how difficult it is ratcheting up hatred for people every single day and looking for enemies and adversaries and encroaching threats. And that's basically what that whole faith system is built on, and it's much easier to get up and to just see beautiful people in front of you.
1: Yeah. John, don't you, I mean, I mentioned it already, but I saw the pastor that's running in Kansas yesterday, and obviously Reverend Warnock is amazing. Why James Tallarico seems to be triggering the MAGAs, because, you know, this is what you and John Fugelsang have talked about for years, is taking back your religion from people that are misusing it. And, about stuff that Jesus actually said. And it seems to be triggering them because it's holding a mirror up to their hypocrisy supporting this child rapist. Do we need to say allegedly still?
2: Yeah.
1: He's an adjudicated rapist. He's a 34-count convicted felon. You can go on and on and on. I mean, it's just, they have to go, oh, God uses two imperfect vessels, blah, blah, blah. I mean, seriously? That imperfect a vessel?
2: Yeah. Yeah, why don't we just get a bunch of serial killers into I was going to say into the cabinet, but we're pretty close.
1: But I mean, exactly. You know, but it's just a 101 in misusing religion, that entire cabinet, to justify any number of war crimes, financial crimes, sex crimes, right?
2: Yeah, and I always say, you know, all you need to do is be, you don't have to be a Christian. You have to know the Bible enough to get a few teachings of Jesus. You put those up to these MAGA Christians and they fall apart because nothing triggers them like Christ's actual teachings. And so that's where you can tell, you know, Kelly called in, she's an atheist, and she and I probably share a lot more commonality in those teachings of loving your neighbor and, you know, care for the poor and the sick.
1: Yeah.
2: And it's actually, everyone resonates with the teachings of Jesus, I think, but Trump Christians.
1: Yeah. Well, and also the people go, oh, you just hate Trump because he's Republican. No, because he's a terrible, terrible person. When did that become partisan, right?
2: Yeah, and I think, you know, for me, my whole journey started, Stephanie, when I wrote a blog post as a pastor called If I Have Gay Children and How I Would Love and Accept Them. And so many conservative Christians were so upset by that, by an expression of love of a parent for his children.
1: Yeah.
2: And you started to see something's wrong here.
1: Yeah. Oh, homo hate is a prerequisite, isn't it, to be a Republican these days?
2: Mm-hmm. Yes, indeed.
1: Okay. Tracy in Mesa, Arizona, you're on with Pastor John. Hi, Trace.
3: Hey, y'all. When I thought you'd lost Pastor John's jingle there, I was going to say it's still on my computer in my studio. I could have played it real loud and held it out for you over the phone. So
1: the Stephanie Miller Show thanks our nation full of producers, but we just had a brief computer glitch. Everything's fine.
3: Yes. Well, remember, I sang two harmonies on his jingle. So.
1: All right. Thank you.
3: Anyway, but I know, Pastor John, you're not a Catholic priest, but the first thing that went through my mind when I heard about Rudy Giuliani's situation was, I hope we get a deathbed confession out of him about the whole BS about the stolen election thing that was apparently his idea, or a good deal of it was his idea.
1: Well, you got to read Pastor John's latest piece. You got to read his latest piece about hoping for redemption from Republicans right now.
3: Oh, okay, I will. Well, I didn't get struck by lightning, so I figure I'm pretty good. So there you go.
1: Yeah. All right. Yeah. No, I said it, John. I mean, none of us wishes, you know, ill health or suffering on anybody. But, you know, the fact that on cue, Trump blames Democrats somehow for Giuliani being in the hospital. You're like, I mean, I was with Nancy Pelosi yesterday. Like, her husband was literally almost killed by a Trump, you know, fan who was, you know, acting on his January 6th orders, who was trying to kill her.
2: Well, that's the thing. Trump is incapable of the noble act. In every situation, he chooses what, you know, sociopathy. He chooses hatred. And so that's the disappointing thing, is when you see that and you say, wow, there are tens of millions of people who are idolizing that human being. And that's the disconnect you're trying to figure out.
1: Yeah. Let's talk about this war for a minute, because obviously it is hugely unpopular, less popular than Vietnam already. It must trouble you sort of as a moral person, John, that, like, you know, people, because it's costing us more. You know, this 40% say they're worse off financially under Trump. I can't believe it's only 40. But, you know, as we were saying, because it's hurting them financially. But what happened just because it's wrong, because they didn't attack us and there was no reason for it? And we're killing thousands of, you know, as I keep saying, like, Iranian civilians, including schoolgirls. I mean, in what universe do you have to go, oh, well, but it's because gas prices are higher?
2: Yeah, well, I think that's what you see, Stephanie, that once you're in that culture of dehumanization, Trump supporters and conservatives largely see a group of people over there who look a certain way. They can't differentiate one country from another, one religion from another. They see strange, foreign, dark-skinned, and it makes that makes them less able to just see them as human beings who are in peril. And I think that's just symptomatic of what we've been talking about.
1: Speaking of, you know, we start talking about the Supreme Court, but oh my God, this giving him immunity, it just, I was saying, everything's out in the open now. The racism, the, you know, corruption, the war crimes. Like, Trump said the U.S. Navy acted like pirates. Like, he's admitting to pirates, like, they literally admit to a war crime a day. As he described an operation seizing a ship in an Iranian port, he said, we landed on top of it, we took over the ship, we took over the cargo, took over the oil. It's a very profitable business. We're like pirates. We're sort of like pirates. We're not playing games. I just, again, Nuremberg 2.0 is going to be like, oh, here's this post, here's this admission on TV, right?
2: And that's, that will come. I firmly believe that. And I think that's where, if you want optimism and hope, you just have to say they are fully exposing themselves now. And it's clear that you're either on the side of this malevolence or you're a decent human being. And so you don't have to apologize to your Trump-supporting friends or your Republican family members. You simply have to say, I am a person of conviction and faith, morality, conscience, whatever you call it. You know.
1: Yeah, well, I mean, so Trump Saturday described the U.S. blockade on Iranian ports as a very friendly blockade, and arguing it does not contradict his assertion that hostilities have been terminated. I mean, he's just playing word games, right? Well, it's a very friendly blockade. No one's even challenging it. It's if they misbehave. Oh, I like. Oh, that's nice. If they do something bad right now, it's basically saying, yes, we could start another war all over again. But, you know, that's a totally different war, so I don't need to, you know, get permission for that.
2: Yeah, I mean, if you objectively take any of Trump's sentences and you just read them as if you're reading the writings of anyone,
1: of
2: you
1: a sane person,
2: them either to have, you know, mental health care or an exorcism or, you know, schooling.
1: He was asked about Iran's peace proposal. He said, they told me about the concept of a deal. They're going to give me the exact wording. So the reporter said, last night you said we might be better off not making a deal. He said, well, I wouldn't have to. And I didn't say that. He did say that. It's on tape.
2: Yeah.
1: Okay.
2: Yeah.
1: Sure. I said that if we left right now, it would take them 20 years to rebuild. Another reporter, under what circumstances would you restart military strikes? He said, well, if they misbehave. But right now, we'll see. You know, it's a possibility that could happen, certainly. Then he was then asked about telling Congress the hostilities have terminated. And he was asked, how can you say that given the naval blockade that is still being militarily enforced? And then that's when he said that it's a friendly blockade.
2: Yeah.
1: So that's, then he said, then he posted immediately, I will be reviewing the plan Iran has just sent us, but I can't imagine it would be acceptable in any way. They've not yet paid a big enough price for what they've done to humanity. Oh, I see. So blowing up all the schoolgirls and all the other civilians blowing up there is not a big enough price. John, I don't know how this ends. Do you? I mean, he has got to look like an alpha. I mean, someone has said I wouldn't put it past him to use a nuke because that would be the ultimate tough guy thing to do.
2: Yeah, I think it's hard, Stephanie, to try and figure out where it can go and just realize that he is building the case for him being remembered throughout history as one of the most horrible, malevolent forces we've ever seen. And I think we just have to keep saying, who do we want to be in this moment? What kind of human beings are we?
1: Yeah, I mean, until we keep saying when people go, this isn't who we are in America. Well, it is until we change it, until we vote
2: That's right.
1: I mean, it's. I just wonder if you also caught this. Because, you know, all the ongoing war crimes daily, right? You know, and even threatening what he's threatening are war crimes. But Seth Moulton had a, you know, in the Hegseth hearing last week, you forget about all the other war crimes. He said, well, so he talked about him saying that we give them no quarter right away. That's a war crime. And then he said, Moulton said, to be clear, you called Democratic members of Congress to be tried for sedition, for reminding our troops to follow the law. But when you tell them to commit a war crime, you stand by yourself. Moulton was asked, do you believe the Secretary of Defense is guilty of war crimes? Moulton said, absolutely. I mean, he's clearly behind the operation to shoot all these boats in the Caribbean when it's very unclear that we actually have any confirmation that these are so-called narco-terrorists, a term the administration invented to justify this action, are even on the boats. I mean, in fact, there's a lot of evidence they're just fishermen. On top of that, we have the strike where they came back and hit it again, a double tap, just purely to kill these survivors who were clinging to the wreck. He said, you know, it's interesting, another historical analogy, back in World War II, the Allies tried Nazi submarine captains for doing this exact same thing. And guess what the conclusion was? They got executed. I mean, we are going to have an unbelievable amount of work to do. I mean, they double-tapped the Iranian school to, you know, kill parents and rescuers coming. I mean, it's just...
2: Yeah, I think, Stephanie, the other thing is, too, to realize politically this will end. All regimes fall.
1: Right.
2: It's what do we have in the rubble of our relational connections and our social connections? Just trying to figure out who are people. If he's gone, do they begin to draw upon their humanity, or do they find another person to fixate on? That's going to be, for me, the deeper story.
1: Yeah. Oh, my God. The thing that they might do, Apprentice 2, starring John Jr. Oh, my God. Are we going to do this whole thing again? I mean, it's the disconnect between the massive amount of corruption and the, you know, degree to which Trump and his family are profiting, right?
2: Yeah. Well, Stephanie, I tell people, if they're as exhausted and exasperated as you are and as I am, be encouraged by that, because that's your humanity kicking in. That's an alarm that says this is not right. So if you're grieving and you're pissed off and you're heartbroken, welcome. You know, you're part of the human race. And so that's where the optimism comes from, in communities of like-hearted people who say this: we are better than this American thing.
1: Yeah.
2: So we've got to figure out how to you know, express that collectively.
1: Yep. All right. One more segment with our pastor. 46 minutes after the hour, this portion of the show brought to you by My Native Path College. And because why? Because how I keep my sanity? The biking and the hiking.
2: That's right.
1: And the such. But at relatively 11 billion years old, I have my collagen's shot.
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1: By age 60, most people have lost half their collagen. 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

0: America is an aspirational idea, one we're still working to fulfill. It was shaped by Enlightenment ideals, reason, liberty, and freedom of conscience, the belief that power comes from we the people, not a divinely appointed ruler. 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

0: I'd be a lot more crazy if it weren't for my pastor.
1: That's right.
0: John Pavlovitz, johnpavlovitz.com. You've got to check out. You are a brilliant writer in addition to everything else you do.
2: And follow him on social media, too. Your social media posts are out of this world.
0: Yeah. Yeah, that's how I fell in love.
2: Thank you.
0: Yeah.
2: Yep.
0: The resistance is strong. A massive 8647 graffiti was painted on the D.C. reflecting pool. Ha ha.
2: Yes.
0: And apparently in seashell formations across the world. Someone counted how many. I mean, this is, you got to laugh, right, John? It's one of the ways you combat the despair, because everyone knows what a complete joke this James Comey case is.
3: Yeah, I think it's good for us to gather like this. You know, the work that you do is so important, because even though we get together and we're venting and we're, you know, just mystified by all this, there is something medicinal about community. And you're seeing this resistance come out in small ways all over the country. And so we do have to take note of those.
0: The overpasses, I mean, can I just say, I know we're being lectured, you know, by rhetoric, right? Because of this White House correspondence thing. And Trump just posted a picture of Hakeem Jeffries with a baseball bat. I assume he's, you know, was celebrating some baseball team's win or something. But he said, Hakeem Jeffries is nothing but a thug, low IQ. First of all, that's his, for every black person, is low IQ.
3: Is that correct?
0: He's nothing but a thug. He's a danger to our country, President Donald J. Trump. And then, once again, that was yesterday, this is today. Hakeem Jeffries, a low IQ individual, said our Supreme Court is illegitimate. After saying such a thing, isn't he subject to impeachment? You can't impeach people from Congress. I got impeached for a perfect phone call. Oh, dear Jesus. Where are the Republicans? Why not get it? I mean, you're allowed to disagree with a Supreme Court ruling in this country.
3: Yeah, I mean, I think there's something about that when you read things like that, that I think his followers have stopped reading and listening to him, because decent human beings would look at that and they cannot support that. So they're just choosing to not see or read or hear him. And it's sort of like they're hoping that that will make them exempt from their support of him.
0: Yeah.
3: And, I think we should send all those things to those people.
0: Yeah. And, John, it's just the blame is just, just this morning we played Scott Bessent saying, I don't even know the Spirit Airlines is Biden's fault. And it's just, it's our fault that Rudy Giuliani's in the hospital. It's because of Democrats being mean to him. I mean, Erica Kirk accuses media of inciting the White House correspondence gunman. Congressman Than Eder said, the most high-profile figure ever to use the word Hitler in reference to Trump is your good buddy, Vice President Vance. I dare you to name a single prominent, quote, left-wing journalist that ever called Trump Hitler who attended the White House correspondence dinner. MAGA always accuses others of what they're doing.
3: Yeah, the accusations have always been confessions. We know this. And the gaslighting is just to cover them doing exactly what they're doing. And I think it's been an assault on our collective sanity. And that's the other thing about this that we don't talk about. I think we're going to have a PTSD from this for decades. And there's going to be a lot of work that we've been dealing with irrational people telling us that we're not in our right minds.
0: Yeah, we're going to have my best friend, Dr. Wanda, who's a brilliant psychologist, on, who's, you know, been on with us before. But you're right. I mean, it's just the damage to all our psyches and how we recover from this. And, you know, I don't know, this PTSD, overstartled response, but we're going to have a lot of stuff for years to come, aren't we?
3: Yeah, and it's also looking at our neighbors differently and our family members differently and trying to figure out, can we rebuild the trust that we had in those people before 2016?
0: Yeah, because it's a moral failing. It's not about, you know, when they're like, oh, how could you lose friendships? I'm like, this is not a political thing anymore. I can't personally be friends with anybody that voted for Trump, but everybody I know deals with that their own way. Let me just, the appeals court blocks sending abortion pills by mail. I know there was a Supreme Court thing just this morning, Chris. I don't know what.
2: Yes, there was. Yes. Let's see.
0: I think
2: mifepristone is legal currently right now.
0: I mean, John, it is, boy, they're single issue Christians, some of them, right? Like that. Yeah. I mean, anti-choice seems to be their sole religion, some of them.
3: Yeah, and I think it's, well, you look at they're incessantly attacking immigrants and the trans people and women. And so there are all of these different groups of people are now realizing that they're under attack. And I think that's where the positivity is for us. It's in the, you know, the wide sort of community of people that we're building around, we're all being affected by this now. And I think hopefully we can all kind of consolidate our resources.
0: Yeah. So Pope Leo's pick for West Virginia bishop came to the entered the United States illegally when he was just a teenager. Oh, dear. That's going to... Yeah, like my, he was much like Jesus. He was a...
3: Yeah. Well, that's homeless. The other thing. Go against, keep attacking the Pope. That is not playing the way that they had hoped it was going to play. And so there's only, when you run out of enemies that are effective for you, you're in a really rough spot.
0: Yeah, absolutely. Please support everything our friend John Pavlovitz does.
3: Yes.
0: We love you so much. We love when you make time for us. Thanks, John.
3: Thank you all. Good to see you, Stephanie. Peace.

0: What is that?
1: Oh, that? It's my time machine.
0: Does it work?
1: Sure. Just hit this button.
0: Whoa, dinosaurs. Cool.
1: Or we can go here.
0: Hey, that's Napoleon.
2: Oui.
1: Or we can go to the future.
0: Wow. Hey, you have this nice house. Do I have a nice house?
1: No, you didn't save any money. Always spent it on vacations and stuff.
0: If only there was a way I could go back in time and correct that bad habit.
1: Yep. Okay, the time machine is not real, but the saving thing is. 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
0: What does this crazy little button do?
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4: We are getting into territory where even if the strait does reopen, it could be beyond a year for gas prices to fully normalize back to their pre-war levels.
5: Nearly half of Americans are cutting back on driving and other expenses due to soaring gas prices.
6: We're likely to see really significant health impacts from these nutrient changes.
5: Rising CO2 levels reduce nutritional content of plants, studies show. 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
7: from this tragedy, an immense irony is unfolding.
5: The Iran war really is fueling a renewable energy boom, just not here.
8: All of that irony and more straight ahead from BradBlog.com. I'm Brad Friedman.
5: And I'm Desi Doyen.
8: Stand by for 6 minutes of independent green news, politics, analysis, and snarky comment.
7: Those who fought to keep the world hooked on fossil fuels are inadvertently supercharging the global renewables boom.
8: Finally, something Trump didn't suck at. This is your Green News Report. Okay, Desi Doyen, I don't know what your lead story here is about. I understand that the war has been terminated, according to Donald Trump last Friday. So what fake news do you have for us today?
5: Oh, I only wish that that were true.
8: Oh.
5: As Donald Trump's war on Iran drags on, fuel prices in the U.S., including diesel, are hitting new highs nationally. That is forcing Americans to make difficult choices. According to a new ABC News poll, nearly half of Americans say they are cutting back on driving or cutting out other household expenses to make ends meet.
8: Mm.
5: Goldman Sachs projects that if the Strait of Hormuz is not reopened by July, global oil prices will not return to pre-war levels before 2028, even in a best-case scenario.
8: 2028.
5: Yes, that likely means more price surges and more major economic impacts to come. And with 30% of the world's fertilizer supply also bottlenecked in the Strait of Hormuz, Reuters reports that the International Grains Council and other agricultural organizations have cut their forecasts for next year's harvests, that's crop yields, in 2027. Another food supply warning, but this one results from humanity's burning of fossil fuels. A new analysis confirms previous research showing that rising carbon dioxide in the atmosphere is making food crops less nutritious. CO2 is necessary for plants to grow, but too much CO2 is like junk food, making it difficult for plants to obtain nutrients, causing mineral deficiencies that reduce the nutritional value of humanity's most important crops. Today, rice, wheat, beans, peanuts, chickpeas, and many other crops contain lower levels of protein, iron, and other essential vitamins and minerals than they did just a generation ago. Experts warn of the increased risk of hunger and life-threatening nutritional deficiencies around the world as CO2 levels continue to rise due to humanity's activities.
8: I don't understand. All of these climate deniers over on Fox News told me that more CO2 would be great. It grows more plants. Everything will be much better with more CO2.
5: Yeah, too much CO2 is plant food, like candy is food.
8: Well, I do like candy.
5: Some better news. It is still early yet, but data from around the world increasingly show that the Iran war really is resulting in permanent demand destruction for fossil fuels as governments look to speed up electrification of their economies and secure new domestic energy supplies, primarily renewable energy and storage. And consumers are doing so too. The Financial Times reports that EV ownership has hit a tipping point in China and many other parts of the world, with people buying more electric cars than gas. Demand for rooftop solar is surging in Europe. In the UK, solar panels are now being installed on average every 3 minutes since the Iran conflict began. A surge in rooftop solar begun in the last fossil fuel crisis has helped Pakistan and Spain weather the economic impacts. And Simon Steele, the executive secretary of the United Nations climate talks, relished the irony at a planning meeting for this year's upcoming summit.
7: From this tragedy, an immense irony is unfolding. Those who fought to keep the world hooked on fossil fuels are inadvertently supercharging the global renewables boom. And this latest crisis has made the economic logic of renewables impossible to ignore. Renewables offer safer, cheaper, cleaner energy that can't be held captive by narrow shipping straits or global conflicts.
8: Irony indeed. For much more on all of these stories and the ones we couldn't get to today, check out our website at greennews.bradblog.com. I'm Brad Friedman.
5: And I'm Desi Doyen.
8: And this has been your Green News Report.
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0: Your host, Ron Roberts.
1: And because it's Friday, we get to enjoy a little bit of what I call some personal therapy. The Friday Funnies with my good friend Sterling Thrill. Sterling Thrill, of course, a comedian, political satirist. And, of course, he can bring the funny to your office virtual event. And we'll talk a little bit more about that in a little bit. I want you to be marinating on what that office virtual event could be. It could be stand-up comedy. It could be like some game shows, the sort of like team building sort of exercises that can be done virtually. I do a lot of Zooms and Teams and Google Meets and whatnot.
2: Yeah.
1: For the various things that I do in life, whether it's real estate or working with lost and found youth, et cetera, and so on. So I've come to really appreciate those. And at this point, knowing that we've had this stuff since like COVID, my question is, why are people still going to meet people and you know, catching flights when the airlines are expensive and Spirit Airlines is gone? I mean, what are all these surly flight attendants going to do for work now that they're no longer able to be surly on flights?
2: Did you have some bad Spirit experiences?
1: Does anybody have a good Spirit experience? I mean, outside of the cheap flight and it landed and you got there safely?
2: I will say, Spirit is the punching bag that I am sad is gone.
1: Yeah.
2: I have
1: me too.
2: So many Spirit jokes. It's always fun to, you know,
1: the material is gone. Is that what it is? The material's gone.
2: But no, I mean, there's no mid-air collisions, at least, like no big wrecks, you know, in all their years. Like,
1: yeah.
2: I mean,
1: I love that. The but did you die argument.
2: Dude, you know, flying Spirit's not bad. I mean, you had to help hold on the wing.
1: You had
2: to help steer the plane.
1: Mm-hmm.
2: But I mean, dude, it wasn't bad, man. I mean, it was not great, but it wasn't bad. But it's so sad that it's gone now. I'm genuinely sad. I drove by the Myrtle Beach Airport recently, and they had a digital billboard near the airport, and it's just yellow, and in black letters, it just said, "Thank you, Spirit employees."
1: Oh, yeah.
2: That's all it said. And I was like, I shed my little tear.
1: Yeah. I get that.
2: Anyway, but it's sad that punching bag is gone, man.
1: Yeah, I mean, you know, hopping on the plane and you realize you're sitting in what is akin to a paddle boat and you're going to have to actually do some paddling to make that thing take. I mean, it's all fun and games, but here's what I enjoy. I enjoyed getting on a plane, like when I used to play softball with like a tournament team in Fort Lauderdale, for example. I could hop on that plane with a backpack to change clothes in. I'd have my practice gear on, right? Catch that flight, $35 round trip, $75 maybe tops, and get down there, practice, go shower at somebody's place, change clothes, hop the flight back. And for $75, I got in practice with a team that is like 12 hours by drive away. So I enjoyed that.
2: Wait, you were on a what?
1: Yeah, I would play.
2: You were on a
1: every once in a while, I would play on a softball team in a tournament based out of Fort Lauderdale. If I didn't pick up with the team here out of Atlanta, I would go play with some friends that are in Fort Lauderdale on their team.
2: Yeah. Wow. That's interesting. Wow. Yeah. So you would, you do that for a season long?
1: No. It was just, you know, like Thanksgiving. I would always go to Fort Lauderdale to play their Thanksgiving tournament. You know,
2: got it.
1: Being divorced means you don't have to eat people's bad food and listen to their crazy MAGA uncle. So, my Thanksgivings have for most of the year since divorce been about going to play softball in Fort Lauderdale. And, you know, ain't nothing wrong with that.
2: No, man. Dude, doing something active on Thanksgiving is dope.
1: Yeah, so
2: that's the new married.
1: We are experiencing the Spirit malaise here as well. Again, a lot of people laid off, like 15,000 employees, and people scrambling to make alternative flights. The other airlines, here's what I love: the other airlines are like, "Oh, you need cheap flights? You know what? We got cheap flights for you." Oh, wait a minute, where have you been with these cheap flights before Spirit went away? Because it would have been nice to have had them cheap flights beforehand. And we all know it's short-lived with these gas prices being what they are, but thank you for the temporary cheap flight, United and Delta. Now let me some Delta, but I would have liked these rates long beforehand. And we might not have needed Spirit if you'd have been this cheap all along.
2: If y'all could have, where did this come from?
1: And Delta's
2: exactly right.
1: Delta's cutting out the snacks and bevies too for like anything. I think short of like 3 hours, they're getting rid of the snacks and bevies as well.
2: Oh, wow. I haven't flown Delta in a long time, man. I went over a decade without flying anywhere. And then I flew a lot this year already. So, but it was all Spirit. Everything I was on was Spirit. I actually got on the Spirit plane with the sweater. I don't know if you know about that. They put a sweater on a plane, like just that they painted a few of their planes with sweaters.
1: Oh, okay.
2: In January. Like as a,
1: I was like, is that how they're going to keep you warm?
2: How to keep you warm?
1: We're not going to turn the heat on, but we put a sweater over the plane.
2: We put a sock on this plane. That's what I did, man.
1: So,
2: I made it.
1: Oh my God. So Donald Trump the other day, I don't know if you saw this. He had an Oval Office full of kids in the office.
2: Yep.
1: And
2: and we murdered him. he kept talking about all that stuff.
1: My first thought is, hello, have we not read the Epstein files? Don't bring children around that man. Like, should there not be there should be like a 500-foot thing. Like, you know, like some of the people that we know in radio who aren't allowed to go near middle schools, for example. He had the Oval Office full of school kids, and he was talking about physical fitness and whatnot. And they did this poll after the fact because he challenged like a 7-year-old boy, like, you think you could beat me up? You think you'd take me in a fist fight? And the little kid was like, not going to answer because it was kind of awkward. But they did a YouGov poll that it was like 39% of Republicans polled. What ass kissers? 39% of Republicans polled said that, nope, Donald Trump would beat them up in a fist fight. And 33%, no, it's the other way around. And the other 28% are just jackass pussies who didn't want to answer the question. But more Republicans said that they would lose in a fist fight to Donald Trump than would beat him.
2: They would. They would. I mean, because he's, never mind. Everything I want to joke about was where his fist would be.
1: Oh!
2: And how they would.
1: Yikes.
2: Anyway, but they would lose to it because, I mean, they would let him, I mean, they Republicans, a lot of them, MAGA Republicans, at least, they let Trump beat them up right now. Nothing different about that, dude.
1: He's
2: everyone else.
1: He is kicking our ass, economically and otherwise. He's beating our asses. Let me do the breakdown here. 75% of Democrats said that not only could they beat his ass, they asked him when and where. And about 60% of independents believe that they could take him as well. Just wanted to go ahead.
2: Who are 40% independent? Are we only polling like 90-year-old people? Also, must be older people get to polls, because have you ever been polled for anything? Like,
1: I was going to say,
2: politically,
1: I think this might be a landline thing. You know,
2: like,
1: You don't see a landline still on the wall in the kitchen unless you go to Nana and Papa's house, and it's got that long cord that. I don't know if you're OCD like I am, but like those cords used to drive me nuts. I'm always trying to recrinkle them so that they, you know, that they always got
2: they're
1: that
2: crinkled correctly.
1: Yeah, they got that one kink. As do a lot of my gay friends, that one kink that
2: Ron just always trying to get that kink out.
1: Just drives you wild. Yeah. So trying to get that kink out of Nana and Papa's house phone. But that's the only thing I can think. They must just be hitting up old people because.
2: They got to be, man.
1: The numbers being what they are in that realm, just, I don't know. That doesn't make sense.
2: Also, Family Feud been on the air for like 40, 50 years at this point. Do you know anyone that's ever taken a survey for Family Feud? You know how they say we surveyed 100 people. Who are these 100 people at? Is it the same 100 people for all these years? Like, where are these people at?
1: Do you ever get like email surveys or anything like that? Or like when you log on to Facebook, sometimes they want you to take a survey before?
2: Sir, yeah. When you log on to apps, sometimes you're like, have you seen this ad or something like that? Mm-hmm, that kind of survey. But, people always, hey, you checked out with us one time. Can you give a survey about your feedback?
1: Yeah. Speaking of polls, they did a poll recently that finally the rest of America has caught on with, I think, the same people in this country. Most Americans now say that Donald Trump is mentally and physically unfit to serve.
2: Mm. Well, what does that mean, though, Ron? We think he's unfit. Does that change anything? Or
1: no, we're still stuck with him. Well, we're stuck with him for two more years. Oh, I say this. I think if Republicans get bludgeoned at the ballot box in November, like they lose the House, they lose even the Senate. And that's like that used to be like, no, that's not going to happen. And now it's like definitely a possibility, maybe even a probability. If they lose the House and Senate, they're going to jump off of his jocks so fast that I think the whole 25th Amendment remedy, you know, where the cabinet says, well, you know, he's not fit to serve. We're going to have to supplant him with somebody else. I think that that's pretty much in play. All this talk about what Democrats will do about like impeaching him, I don't think we have to worry about that. I kind of think that Republicans will turn on him real fast at that point because he's of no use to them anymore. He's a lame duck.
2: I mean, maybe. How strong is his base? Is MAGA losing? Is MAGA getting smaller?
1: I mean, he lost Tucker Carlson. Tucker Carlson is apologizing to everybody.
2: Marjorie Taylor Greene. Right. I mean, I guess when he's not gloating in her son's potential demise.
1: Yeah.
2: But Marjorie, I mean, all these people, but those are, you know, the Joe Rogans and all that stuff. So great. So he lost all those people-ish. Joe Rogan said that he's in the White House.
1: Yeah, he was there a couple years ago. Right.
2: He lost all these people, but what about the base? Like the, you know, no matter what, like, you know, whatever you ask about Trump, they're like, oh, he's not wrong. Like, how is that base dwindled, or is it the same?
1: I mean, a broke clock is right twice a day, right? I mean, it's not that like Donald Trump's going to be wrong about everything, or RFK Jr. is going to be right. Maybe not. I mean, like I said, a broke clock.
2: RFK got a couple okay ideas. Like, sure, we have too many chemicals in our food supplies. Yeah, you're right. Sure.
1: So what's he doing?
2: But you're also psychotic, bro. Yeah. Like, that doesn't mean that everything is right.
1: Oh, you know what I mean? And speaking of this is an RFK Jr. story. The Food and Drug Administration was caught blocking publication of research that showed that COVID and shingles vaccines were safe and worked. Now, why would you keep that from the general public?
2: And you're the Food and Drug Administration.
1: Like, it's your job to keep us healthy and out of harm's way, and you're going to block research that shows that these two vaccines are actually safe for us? Why? What's the agenda?
2: Also, why do we get our health from someone who sounds and looks like that? Like,
1: yeah, what?
2: That's your health and human services?
1: Yeah.
2: Oh my gosh.
1: Right.
2: Now, here's the, I mean, fit though, like from the neck down, you know what I mean? But
1: I do hate to say, yeah, he does look ripped when he takes his shirt off. And I trust me when I tell you, I wish I didn't know what that looked like, but I do.
2: Oh my gosh.
1: It's unavoidable. And then remember when he was doing the whole like cold plunge, he was doing the sauna in jeans, which I wouldn't recommend, and then doing the cold plunge in the same jeans. And I think it was with Kid Rock, who himself does not look like the picture of health. Yeah,
2: this is gross, man. I tell you what, dude, I miss the days when we just had to make fun of Biden for being sleepy. I wish it was like this whole MAGA move. I wish it was sleepy MAGA. I mean, Trump dozes off all the time, but he still causes problems.
1: He still has the audacity to call Joe Sleepy Joe. Like, that dude's been fighting wokeness in the Oval Office every time there's cameras in the room.
2: Every time, yeah, exactly.

0: He's that guy, dude.
1: I know, man. Hilarious, but exhausting. But that's what we're here for. We're here to find the hilarious and try and salve our soul's wounds by finding the humor in what is some very serious times. We will do more of that when the Roncho returns. It's Sterling Thrill on the Friday Funnies. Georgia Now, Progressive Voice via TuneIn.
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1: And I admit, we live in some very unfunny times, but, you know, sometimes we've got to spend a little bit of time finding the funny in all that's going on and use that as well to fuel us to make the sort of change that's necessary. Each and every week, I invite my friend, comedian and political satirist Sterling Thrill on to elaborate on what is funny and maybe even find some solution from time to time. I mean, I'm not going to give us that much credit, but yeah, you never know. Anyway, learn more about Sterling at sterlingthrill.com, available for virtual sessions with your group or organization, your coworkers, if you want to do some game shows and team building activities, or if you just want to find out where Sterling is doing stand-up comedy, of course you can do that as well at sterlingthrill.com and see some of his stand-up antics as well. I want to go back to Donald Trump hanging out in the Oval Office with a bunch of kids because the lack of self-awareness he's got. Again, he's got school kids in the Oval Office, and he always does this when the media is in the room. He goes off on these riffs. He starts talking to these kids about, like, well, you know, Iran almost had a nuclear weapon.

0: weapon was about to take us out. How are you telling these kids this, man?
1: And we have the Patriot Games in honor of our 250th anniversary this fall. It's going to be all on television. And with assets like the ones that we have here, we're going to continue to win, win, win. Our country is doing great. We're breaking records in every way. And I know it's too bad, but I had to do it. We can't let Iran have a nuclear weapon. You might be too young for this. I don't know if I want. They probably know. They probably know better than most people. But you can't let a bunch of lunatics have a nuclear weapon, or the world would be in trouble. The world would be in trouble. So
0: that's like if you were waiting in line to talk to Santa Claus, and you get up there and you sit on Santa Claus' lap, and Santa Claus goes, "You know that elf over there was going to shank you, right?"
2: He's going to kill your mom.
0: Right, exactly. Oh, my God.
2: Man.
0: Good times.
2: Something I thought about with the Trump thing in the Oval Office was, it's really sad, you know, when we bombed that middle school or elementary school in Iran. But I didn't understand, part of that was because AI screened the target locations. Claude had something to do with that. Like, they used Claude.
0: Is that really the story? I didn't know that. I knew it was a huge mistake, obviously, which, by the way, we're Americans. We don't apologize for nothing. We don't admit to mistakes. So did we actually do it? I mean, you and I know we did. And the world knows we did. And Iran knows.
2: Which is ridiculous. Like, we
0: don't apologize.
2: Could you imagine? Just, that's beyond oversight. I mean, you just destroyed so many families. And if it was one person, imagine we just killed one kid by mistake, mm-hmm. let alone a school worth of children, educators. And I mean, we did that, dude. And this guy, and no one, they can't even say, "Hey, we're sorry. Hey, we messed up." And they use AI for that stuff. Like, mm-hmm. oh my gosh, dude. Anyway.
0: I mean, I'm not.
2: And then he had kids in the Oval Office.
1: We just hit records on the Dow. It was supposed to be done in 5 or 6 years. Somebody said it couldn't be possible to reach 50 on the Dow, and I reached 50 in the first year.
0: Yeah, talking about this stuff, I'm not trying to prioritize the death of school children in Iran over our economy. But I will say that this all really tracks, because there was a story that dropped on Thursday. The Washington Post reported that American intelligence, the CIA, a confidential CIA analysis delivered to Trump administration policymakers this week, concluded that Iran can survive the U.S. naval blockade for at least 3 to 4, not days, not weeks, months. So if you are unhappy with them gas prices, we could expect to wait another 3 to 4 months for any relief.
2: That's going to be a hot ride summer. If you're going somewhere, you can't afford to put the air conditioner on in the car.
0: Is Myrtle Beach, where you live, is that a really easy to get around in, bikeable town where you live and need to go?
2: Well, actually, yeah, man, at some places, but no, Myrtle Beach, you know it pretty well. It's not very commuter friendly, but there are, parts of it that are becoming more so. They're doing a lot of work in different areas to make it more so, but not the whole city is not connected well like that.
0: Are they putting in bike lanes in places?
2: Yeah, they do have some bike lanes in some places. It's better in some areas. Mm-hmm. There's some roundabouts now, and you know, some things for traffic. And it's a little better in some places. And they built communities now, and they've connected to other urban areas to try to make it more walkable and biker friendly. So it is better than it has been overall. Though still not probably a D or a C in the grade of like walkability, you know.
0: Yeah, and there's nothing, I know that there's nothing by way of like mass transit except for some buses here or there for the most part.
2: We got some buses, yeah, that's about it.
0: Yeah, I kind of think, in fact, I dragged my bike out. I need to take it and drop it off at the bike shop for seasonal servicing, so that you know, everything's oiled and the chain's right and the tires got you know, the right pressure and all that stuff. Because I feel like I'm going to be using it a lot more this summer. I mean,
2: biking down there to poor Calvin's.
0: Right. Well, and here's the other thing. You notice, like, every time you see a movie or whatever, anything filmed in New York City, you don't see large people on the streets in New York City, because those sons of guns are hoofing it. They're walking to the subway station, up and down those stairs, and then they're walking a few blocks to get to where they're going.
2: It's rare. Well, I don't out them, but recently I met some people that have been living in Harlem for 20 years. Mm. And well, in Hell's Kitchen, actually, which is closer to Times Square, for 20 years, and they were both larger people. Mm-hmm. And I was like, they had really good jobs. So I guess maybe that was it. Maybe they don't have to commute a lot. But I was so surprised by that, because I go to the city a lot, and yeah, people typically, they have a big commute. So because of that, they're not that big, you know? Mm-hmm. But if you go for a little while, you can still gain weight in New York City. It doesn't matter how much walking you do, because you can eat so much decadent food.
0: Oh,
2: like,
0: my God, yeah.
2: It'll, yeah.
0: Yeah, food is fast.
2: Anyway, but yeah, man, we don't have a ton of that. We do have the ocean, though, so you can swim it off. Just go try not to get shark bit.
0: I was watching, speaking of watching game shows, I was watching Wheel of Fortune the other day, right? And yeah. It was just kind of one of those. I feel like I'm apologizing for watching Wheel of Fortune. I'm not a big Wheel Watcher guy. I'm not a Wheel Jeopardy. I'm of that age now. Don't get me wrong, but I'm not a Wheel Jeopardy guy normally. But I do watch NBC Nightly News and the channel that airs that. Obviously, here after that, they got Wheel and Jeopardy. I'm still not happy with Ryan Seacrest after all these years. I'm not happy with him. I've got a grudge, but
2: I remember it.
0: He's the host now, right? And so they had, I guess Myrtle Beach was sponsoring this week's Wheel of Fortune, because Myrtle Beach was like giving away all the vacations. And I'm sitting there watching this, and you know how the voice guy tells you how much that prize is valued at? $7,575. And I'm like,
2: yeah,
0: where are you staying in Myrtle Beach that costs $7,500? People go to Myrtle Beach because they don't want to go to Daytona or, you know, some of the high-end places in Fort Lauderdale, or they're not going to go to Miami. They go to Myrtle Beach to save money. $7,500 seems like a lot of money for a 4-day, 3-night vacation. Does it not?
2: I think it just accounts for current gas prices.
0: Yeah.
2: That's all it is.
0: Yeah. Because, I tell people this all the time. Like, people that go to vacation in Myrtle Beach, they're the folks that are coming from like West Virginia and Southwest and Northwest Pennsylvania. They're not like rich people. Yeah. They want to go to a place with the word beach in the name, and that's like the easiest one to get to, that it's actually warm enough.
2: Yeah, it's the one they can afford. Yeah, and we're that affordable option, and that's why I think we'll have some business this summer, because we're the affordable option. I was telling you last week, it's kind of like it's like Dollar Generals, how they go up when the economy goes bad. They still open up new Dollar Generals. They put them in low-cost areas, and they still make a ton. It's because that perception that people are saving money. Yeah. I think that's why we'll be busy this summer.
0: Myrtle Beach is the Dollar General of tourist destinations. I got you.
2: Let's go.
0: That's one way to think
2: MBDG,
0: about it.
2: MBDG, baby.
0: I do want to take a quick break. We'll come back and catch up with Sterling Thrill. Friday Funnies on the Ron Show. It's George Knapp, Progressive Voice of you. Tune in.
3: I'm Rick Smith, and this is Labor History in Two. On this day in labor history, the year was 1938. That was the day the Keen Mountain coal mine exploded near Grundy, Virginia. Described as a flame-belching volcano, the explosion killed 45 and injured 3 more. It is considered one of the worst mining disasters in the history of Virginia. One surviving miner described the scene, saying, quote, "I saw coal-carrying cars, motors, slate, and timbers spouted as if from a cannon." The state mine inspector determined the miners had been killed instantly. The mine had just opened the year before and produced 40 railroad cars of coal a day. But the mine was also owned by the Red Jacket Coal Company. In Mingo County, West Virginia, years earlier, Red Jacket had been a key player in keeping the UMWA out, making its employees sign yellow dog contracts and winning injunctions against union organizing. As a member of the Williamson Coal Operators Association, Red Jacket contributed to the hostile anti-union environment that created the conditions for the Matewan Massacre and the Battle of Blair Mountain in the early 20s. They called in Baldwin Phelps detectives to start evicting Matewan strikers from company housing. In the aftermath of the 1938 explosion, new mine safety regulations were demanded. The inspectors were finally given the legal right to conduct inspections over the protest of mine owners in 1941. However, there was no power to enforce the new regulations. The Phipps family commemorated the disaster in its 1965 song, Red Jacket.

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2: A $31,000 medical bill, a four-week delay for a critical test. 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
6: Sterling Krill joins us for the Friday Funnies. You can find out more about Sterling, where he's doing comedy shows, sterlingkrill.com. You can also hire him for your group or organization's virtual needs. We're talking game shows and team building, et cetera, and so on. sterlingthrill.com for that. You were talking about my shirt earlier. The shirt that I actually bought, it was one of these, and I love me some Chubbies, but they're overpriced. They're really over. Like, you got to pay the Ponce City Market rent to buy a shirt. And I bought a shirt and a pair of shorts before I went on a cruise because my gay friends, Daniel and Corbin, who have been together for like 7 years or whatever, they were all like, your shorts are too long. You need to get some shorts with some lower inseam, ride a little higher.
7: Yeah.
6: You know, you're gay. You don't need to be wearing cargos and stuff like that. So, I had to buy some shorts and this shirt. The pair of shorts and the shirt, $160, I think, total for the both of them to go.
7: Whoa.
6: Right. This is back when I had money to spend money. That was stupid, man. That's like, oh my God, if I wish I had $160 now.
8: Man, that's like almost a tank of gas now.
6: Right? Yes.
8: It'll almost be that.
6: But they're right, because the shorts have been climbing in recent years. I don't know if you've noticed this, but like, and it's gotten to where like it's in my head now. Like when I go to find like Marshalls or something like that, that's what I can afford right now. Marshalls or Tidge Max or whatever. I can't find shorts that are shorter than like 7-inch inseams, and they feel like skorts at this point. When you're used to wearing shorter shorts.
8: Yeah. And I'm a straight dude. I got a wife, and my wife says the length of men's shorts is uncomfortable. And
6: for who? Ron, we're the ones like, wearing them.
8: Yeah, we're the ones wearing them. We're the ones uncomfortable.
6: Sir.
8: But I think she doesn't let me wear any new shorts. She's like, you're not allowed to wear new shorts.
6: Just reminded me to give a shout out to my softball team, the Moose Knuckles. We're on a 3-game winning streak. I just want to give them a shout out.
8: There you go, man. Oh, I wanted to do a bunch of puns right then, but they were hard.
6: Yes, and you can see right through that too.
8: Yeah, absolutely. Oh man.
6: Oh, God.
8: I don't know. I don't really have the balls to do it. Okay, that's a softball reference. So I guess softball, depending on who you're talking about.
6: Mm-hmm.
8: All right, so we're at Old Navy. We were shopping, we go into Old Navy, and we're looking at shorts, and she was like, these are too short, whatever. So she goes to the dressing rooms, and I go back there. I got a couple shirts, and they look like yours. So I got the Old Navy version of the Chubby's expensive shirt you're wearing, right? So I got one. It looks similar. And so, but I was like, let me try it out. I'm kind of between sizes. So
6: Old Navy, the Spirit Airlines of retail clothing.
8: Yes, so you're seeing a trend here. Thank you so much for calling these out. So we go, she goes to her little dressing room. I go into my little dressing room. I've only got two shirts to try on.
4: Yeah.
8: That's it.
4: Yeah.
8: So naturally, I go in, I do my stuff, I leave right away, right?
4: Yeah.
8: Wrong. I go in there, I put on my shirt, I start scrolling. I'm just in the little thing, scrolling away, just looking, just scrolling. Yeah. I'm not paying attention.
4: Killing time.
8: Babe, I was like, yeah, can you get me the other size? I was like, yeah, okay. Then I realized, I don't know what she's talking about. What other size? I go to ask what other size, and her here say, and then I hear my wife say, that's my husband. This other woman was in the dressing room beside me, and I thought she was my wife of 15 years. She says, she at the same time in unison, she's like, that's not mine. And my wife from across the hall, mind you, not even the one next to me,
4: yeah,
8: says, that's my husband answering you. So I start answering this other woman that I was going to get her some clothes. Listen, I was, Ron, I was so embarrassed. And you talked about divorce earlier. I was like, yeah. I really thought she was, my wife gave me no slack. A second later, she's like, Sterling, come here. And I was like, so embarrassed. Like, why would you call my name out? Yeah, and I go to her dressing room. She wants to show me something. She's like, does this fit right? I was like, it fits great. I'm so sorry. She just stared at me. She wouldn't. Mm. She never came off. And then we left and we were at the checkout. And then this woman comes up behind us and she's like, are you my voice twin? And the woman was like, yeah. And so she just talked about it in front of her. And the cashier felt it was so cringy and awkward. Yep. He forgot to take my wife's security tag off her pants because she let me have it, dude. She was just like, I guess he doesn't know what I sound like after 15 years, you know. And when she tells the story, she makes the other girl sound like Snooki. She's like, I don't sound like Snooki from Jersey Shore.
4: Because you know what? And you and I, having worked in radio, we both know that we don't sound the way we think we sound when we're listening back to ourselves. And so maybe Nikki needs to hear herself via recording and then realize that she might actually sound like, I'm not saying she sounds like Snooki, and I'm not telling you should agree that she sounds like Snooki. I'm just saying, maybe she does and just needs to hear it.
8: Nah, she's more of a J-Wow, I think.
4: Nikki, that's Sterling that said that. Remember that now, okay?
8: Jokes brought to you by Ron.
4: The hell it was.
8: I was so embarrassed, bro. I
4: want to dive back into some politics here a little bit. So the podcaster, Benny Johnson, White Nationalist, was on an interview with this other white nationalist cat who they want now, get this, reparations for marginalized white people in blue states who have suffered because of the Voting Rights Act. They don't acknowledge reparations for like the African the descendants of slaves or anything like that, or people that have been marginalized by police brutality or over policing or judicial disparities or blockbusting or race baiting or hiring bias or housing bias or any of the actual biases that we actually have evidence, empirical evidence of, that we're not allowed to teach in college or school, by the way. But reparations for these poor white people who have lived in these blue states with the higher standards of living and the higher income and the better educational outcomes. We got to give the white people in the blue states reparations because we've been drawing congressional maps that gave black people a seat at the table.
8: Oh, and Ron, why'd you tell me that?
4: Yeah, go ahead. Now you piss. You're like Nikki in the dressing room.
8: Yeah, that's right, man. I'm going to divorce them. Gosh, I hate white nationalists. I hate how, you don't know if it's ignorance or evil.
4: Yes.
8: It's like, it's both. Yeah, yes. And I hate it. I hate them so bad. I hate that. It's ridiculous. Why are we doing, reparations for poor white people.
4: No, just poor white people, period. Not poor white people, just white people, period.
8: No, not poor economically. That's me. I'm poor white people. I'm talking about.
4: I was going to say, I'll take some reparations if you got some reparations.
8: Got some hanging around.
4: And look, I'm gay, so I can play the marginalized card a little bit. Like, I'm sure there's been some hiring bias and housing bias at some point in time that, like, affected me somewhere in my history. So cut me a check.
8: Let me get a check. All that, yeah, but you didn't get to vote the way you wanted to. Your voting wasn't all white, was it? No, because it got segregated. Oh, gosh, man. I remember arguing in the comments. Sometimes I assume people think like I do. And so I'm confused when they say the most ridiculous things. And then I realize, like, oh, this person is just evil. This person is just a, you know, racist a-hole, you know? But I remember arguing about the dumbest of things and it's about rights and stuff and how, dude, you got to have so much disbelief, so much misinformation, so much, you got to be so stupid to be the level of racist that white nationalists are.
4: Yeah. Yeah.
8: That level of racism.
4: And that's why, you know, they raced in the last few years to smother any thought of, you know, teaching a true reckoning of American history, you know, African-American studies, anything like that. The 1619 Project, don't let nobody see that. I mean, you know, you might find out that, you know, there's been this systemic, often codified maneuvering of rights that have disenfranchised people since, you know, before folks were arriving on boats here, and certainly since then. And there's that mindset in MAGA, well, racism's over. Why did we still have the Voting Rights Act of 1965? And I would argue, because you see what your party is doing ever since they got rid of it, right? That's why. What you see them doing now is why the VRA existed in the first place, because they are in such a hurry to disenfranchise black and brown voters as soon as they can. Please and thank you.
8: Yes.
4: Louisiana wants to cancel the elections that are already taking place. Just undo them. You didn't do it. Didn't happen. Just start all over after they can redraw some maps and make them more racisty than they already were.
8: Which is in fudging sane. It's too white. It's like they wrote a novel of how you know the Klan took over the country or something. That would be it. Or how they took back the
4: country.
8: That is
4: called Project 2025, sir. It is very real. It has been published. And despite the fact that Donald Trump swore he knew nothing about it, it seems to be playing out chapter and verse in the continuation of this presidency.
8: Which is insane. Like, how does that even happen? This is, you know, when you watch all the sci-fi movies. So, all right, when you go to a play, you don't spend time at the play saying, I'm not really in France.
4: Mm-hmm.
8: You suspend disbelief for a little while. Yeah. You go to the play, you know, you don't have to be set in that place. We're not really in a fairyland. We're not really in the, you know, upper west side or whatever. So, but you suspend disbelief and you know, I lost my place. I started thinking about musicals. I'm sorry. I really did. I had a point, Ron.
4: Oh,
8: I forgot it. I forgot it. 100%.
4: Let me see if I'm picking up what you're putting down. I'm a huge fan of the Handmaid's Tale series, right? The several seasons of The Handmaid. And you have to suspend. When that series started, you suspended belief that we could wake up in such a scenario. And yet,
8: right,
4: you come to find out after you've watched it for, I think it was in the second season, there was the flashback that revealed how they got to where they were. And it was a bum rush of the Capitol. Hello, January 6th. And, you know, rights suspended, women's rights, minority rights, LGBTQI plus rights, all suspended. There was an episode, there's a new spinoff series called The Testaments that showed what happened, you know, in the first days, why Aunt Lydia became Aunt Lydia, and how, like, women were literally cordoned off at a tennis court stadium and were getting, you know, shot one by one in front of the other. I mean, it was just, and we're not there. We're not there, but
8: ish.
4: There's too much of, you know, of that, that I sometimes want to remind MAGA, you realize that was fiction, not a how-to guide, yeah, right?
8: Like that's not a playbook,
4: yeah,
8: right?
4: Yeah, exactly.
8: That's the same thing. The Boys is the same way. I don't watch the series, but it's set in superhero world where these superheroes are really a corporation and they're, you know, really bad. All the perception of them is good. Basically it's this, it's a look at MAGA is what it is.
4: Yeah.
8: But, you know, MAGA doesn't realize a lot of MAGA boys were fanboys. They just saw like bad people with superpowers. They were all about it.
4: Yeah.
8: But, it's really, they just like Handmaid's Tale. So many things from this fictional show about, government control, essentially, about, you know, controlling America, how this company comes to take power and all that
4: stuff.
8: Yeah. is literally happening in our real lives as a character. Yeah. His name Homelander. He's a superhero. He's like Superman, but secretly evil. And so he gets his supporters. His supporters are so basically he's just Trump. And the guy's blonde in the show. He's basically Trump. And they literally wrote this episode in the final season or recent season where this guy wants his people to believe that he is God. That he's gotten so big, he wants them to believe that he's God. And it was like that show aired a day or two after Trump put out the post with him no! as Jesus. And the creators of the show were like, we promise, we've already been working on this. We did this as fiction. We think, what's the most outlandish thing that could never happen? And we write it. And then time and time again, some version of that's happening in real life.
4: Yeah. Hanging out with my good friend Sterling Thrill for the Friday Funnies. And are we laughing? Anyway, we'll return with more of that when the Ron Show returns. Thank you so much for listening. On Georgia Now, Progressive Voice of you, tune in or wherever you podcast.
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4: Hey, it's Ron, host of The Ron Show on Georgia Now, and your friendly residential realtor with Homestead Realtors Atlanta. 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In the aftermath of I don't know how many assassination attempts there have been on Trump in recent years, we're not supposed to talk with any sort of like inflamed rhetoric. We can't call him a fascist. We can't call him a despot. We can't evoke any notion of him being Hitler-like, because somehow that makes crazy people want to kill him. But I'm of a certain age where I've known in talk radio circles and on Fox News, and in the Trump era, every time he goes to a rally, people like me, people who think like me, were called communist, socialist, Marxist, Saul Alinsky, radical. That was a Newt Gingrich thing for the longest time. Like, I didn't even know who the hell Saul Alinsky was. I had to look him up. I had to find out who's like, why is this? Who is Saul Alinsky and why am I being, you know, compared to him? But yeah, I mean, we're called all of these things on talk radio and Fox News and Newsmax and OANN and at Trump rallies. And tell me how that's not inflamed rhetoric by the same notion. I just don't. They want us. This is another one of those scenarios where they want us to unilaterally disarm. And I bring that up because, you know, there's all this conversation about gerrymandering and why are the liberals doing it if they're against it? Because you can't unilaterally disarm and survive, right? That's suicide. And I think it's the same way. They want us not to call out very real dangers to this political movement that we're all trying to survive right now. Yeah. And calling it for what it is. And I'm just not of the notion that I care for us to unilaterally disarm in that regard either. You know, James Comey can't even take a picture of seashells that form numbers without being prosecuted for it. In which I say 8647. That ain't a phone number. That ain't my social security number. That ain't my PIN code. That is me telling you four damn numbers. 8647. come for me. Like I'm yeah. dead. If that's where we're going to be, then fine. I'm just going to be one of the first ones in that season of The Handmaid's Tale that doesn't make it because I said four yeah. numbers.
8: Yeah. You know, we're sitting there talking about outlandish things. We got American citizens in concentration camps right now. You know, while you and I are free to talk about this and you know, that it's literally that I remember being taught in school about the poor people in North Korea and China, but specifically North Korea, where, you know, their media was controlled.
4: Yeah.
8: Where if you said anything about the government, yeah. you were handled yeah. and taken care of. Yeah. You didn't have freedom of religion or freedom of thought. You had to be quiet and fall in line. And that's crazy for those. And they, North Koreans were so isolated and they don't know the truth. They were uneducated to the truth.
4: Yeah.
8: And I feel so sad for those North Koreans that are uneducated yeah. to the truth, that don't have unbiased news.
4: Yeah.
8: Such a wild with a dictator in yeah. charge that they can't question. That seems so weird. So well, sad for them.
4: Like them, we as well no longer have Stephen Colbert. And if the FCC and the Trump administration had their way, we would be like North Korea, and we wouldn't have Jimmy Kimmel either. We would have one talk show, and I'm sure Jimmy Fallon is just, you know, minding his P's and Q's. I don't watch any of these, to be honest with you, but
8: I'm such a late night stand.
4: I'm a Daily Show guy, so that's my late night.
8: That's late night.
4: Well, sure, but I mean, like, I've been wondering too, like, you know, because they're a Paramount property, right? How long before
8: before
4: they get snuffed out? You know,
8: how long, man? You know, independent stuff. So Ben Glebe, not to give him more whatever, but this comedian named Ben Glebe, he hosted a show called Idiot Test back in the day. And it's a fun game show on Game Show Network. He's putting out his own late night show on YouTube, which is what I've already done, by the way.
4: That's
8: Night
4: Bright. Right.
8: If you want to see Sterling's passion project, check out yeah. Night Bright, TV.com, NITEBRITE, because I don't know. But NightBrightTV.com, you can see the stuff. But we put out this thing. I like it. Anyway, Ben Glebe's putting out his new podcast. New late night show. I don't know if YouTube is sponsoring it or promoting it, but I know currently his channel has almost 3 million subscribers on YouTube, but he'll put out a weekly one starting later this month, a weekly YouTube thing. And I think that late night specifically needs to go that route of independence away from networks, and then you can make a late night show. Mm. Because that's what video podcasts, like all podcasts are videos now. And yeah. Basically, it's like a watered down late night show.
4: Yeah. I know you speak of that. Like, that's something that, like, I know I need to do with this show, but, like, I got to have the capital. In fact, if somebody wants to sponsor this show to help us with that, like, I need the capital so I can afford the equipment, because and that's going to take, like, at least two cameras. It's going to take AI. I can't afford any of this stuff right now, man. I'm barely hanging on as it is to do this show via audio. And
8: yeah.
4: But no, you're right. I hear what you're saying, and I think you're probably right. We're seeing where journalism is having to find that footing as well, independent of, you know, these legacy media owned companies that are all just now conglomerates of themselves. I mean, the station my show airs on at Georgia Now, they relied on CBS News Radio, which was a standard bearer for radio news, and they're shuttering as of May 22nd. Like CBS Radio News, Paul Harvey, like that is all going away.
8: Really? As of May 20th. I didn't even know that.
4: That's, yeah, because wow. You know, Barry Weiss is like cost cutting where she can, because they've lost so many viewers on the TV side. So naturally, you know, well, we've worked in broadcasting, you know how that works. So that jumbo jet that the CEO flies around in is super costly. We need to let go of like six people in Myrtle Beach to make up for that.
8: Yeah.
4: Even though, you know, Myrtle Beach is meeting and exceeding its numbers, I want to keep that jumbo, that private jet. So get rid of like six, seven people in Florence, South Carolina, and Myrtle Beach, if you don't mind, so that's covered.
8: Yeah. That's so annoying. I know that all your listeners will agree to this. This is, I'm your weekly weird straight guy, but I'm a big pro wrestling fan. And a handful of years ago, WWE was sold to Ari Shaffir, who the show Entourage, Ari Gold is based off Ari Shaffir, the real guy. So he created this business that called Endeavor. Endeavor took control of UFC, and then they bought WWE shortly after. So now one company owns UFC and WWE. They also own PBR now and a Mexican wrestling promotion. But nonetheless, they have all these fights and a new boxing, a Saudi boxing thing. Anyway, they're a huge corporation now.
4: Yeah.
8: So now this product that I love, pro wrestling, was always a mom and pop business. At some point 20 years ago, they went public, 20% of their company. So they had some, you know, some investors they had to answer to, but for the most part, it was mom and pop. Nowadays, you can see how the corporate part really drowns out not only storytelling, but the people involved. Like, for instance, this year, they have a WrestleMania. It's like their Super Bowl. WWE has this event every year. This year was their you know, they promoted it being the biggest one yet. They've made the most money. They were, it's the most profitable. The biggest gates. They're seeing their biggest gates, their events. The thing with WWE, their prices have drastically increased. It used to be $500 to sit at the big, to sit front row at the biggest show. It was $500. Yeah. That's expensive money. Nowadays, Ron, imagine, guess how much a $500 seat costs now.
4: I was going to say, $25,000.
8: Yeah. 15. You're
4: holy
8: big thing, ding, ding, ding, ding, yeah. $15,000 to $20,000 nice. For those seats. And so you got that. Meanwhile, the reason I brought this up is, Super Bowl is also when they start over. So after their WrestleMania, they kind of start their new calendar year.
4: Yeah.
8: They let go of a ton of talent, and other talent they asked them to take pay cuts. So like 20 to 30% of their talent took a 50% pay cut, which all this is unnecessary, but it's because they are a corporation now.
4: Yeah. And they got to make the stakeholders happy.
8: They're making, and it's just for money. It's just moving digits around, bean counting. It's not even the product is watered down. The attendance, here's the thing too. The attendance is actually down.
4: When the gate's higher, but the
8: attendance is down.
4: Yeah, you cost that kind of money to. And speaking of numbers, like farm bankruptcies are at a 5-year high, home foreclosures at a 6-year high. But Brett Baer on Fox News says the economy is popping. It's on fire, y'all, because he talked to Donald Trump on the phone. And so it's feeling like we're all doing great. We're doing great, y'all.
8: We're doing great.
4: Yeah. About that. Anyway, Sterling, I appreciate your time, my man.
8: It's like we're all in the band on the Titanic.
4: Yes, we are. We're all, yeah, the violin. By the way, you were strumming that cello quite lovely. Is that an iceberg I see?
15: Exactly. Oh, my God. Right.
4: All right, man. Listen, I appreciate your time. I'm going to have to cut it here because my time is running short as well. SterlingThrill.com to find out more about Sterling's team building activities, virtual or in person, if you can afford that airline flight from Myrtle Beach International Airport. And yes, it's an international airport because I think it has one flight to Toronto. I'll have you know. Anyway.
8: Very fancy. We can afford our chubbies down here. That was reference to clothes, if you didn't hear earlier in the broadcast.
4: Yes. Don't flag
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17: We are getting into territory where even if the strait does reopen, it could be beyond a year for gas prices to fully normalize back to their pre-war levels.
18: Nearly half of Americans are cutting back on driving and other expenses due to soaring gas prices.
19: We're likely to see really significant health impacts from these nutrient changes.
18: Rising CO2 levels reduce nutritional content of plants, studies show. Plus,
20: from this tragedy, an immense irony is unfolding.
18: The Iran war really is fueling a renewable energy boom, just not here.
21: 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I'm Brad Friedman.
18: And I'm Desi Doyen.
21: Stand by for 6 minutes of independent green news, politics, analysis, and snarky comment.
20: Those who fought to keep the world hooked on fossil fuels are inadvertently supercharging the global renewables boom.
21: Finally, something Trump didn't suck at. This is your Green News Report. Okay, Desi Doyen, I don't know what your lead story here is about. I understand that the war has been terminated, according to Donald Trump last Friday. So what fake news do you have for us today?
18: Oh, I only wish that were true. Oh. As Donald Trump's war on Iran drags on, fuel prices in the U.S., including diesel, are hitting new highs nationally. That is forcing Americans to make difficult choices. According to a new ABC News poll, nearly nearly half of Americans say they are cutting back on driving or cutting out other household expenses to make ends meet. Mm. Goldman Sachs projects that if the Strait of Hormuz is not reopened by July, global oil prices will not return to pre-war levels before 2028, even in a best-case scenario.
21: 2028.
18: Yes, that likely means more price surges and more major economic impacts to come. And with 30% of the world's fertilizer supply also bottlenecked in the Strait of Hormuz, Reuters reports that the International Grains Council and other agricultural organizations have cut their forecasts for next year's harvests, that's crop yields, in 2027. Another food supply warning, but this one results from humanity's burning of fossil fuels. A new analysis confirms previous research showing that rising carbon dioxide in the atmosphere is making food crops less nutritious. CO2 is necessary for plants to grow, but too much CO2 is like junk food, making it difficult for plants to obtain nutrients, causing mineral deficiencies that reduce the nutritional value of humanity's most important crops. Today, rice, wheat, beans, peanuts, chickpeas, and many other crops contain lower levels of protein, iron, and other essential vitamins and minerals than they did just a generation ago. Experts warn of the increased risk of hunger and life-threatening nutritional deficiencies around the world as CO2 levels continue to rise due to humanity's activities.
21: I don't understand. All of these climate deniers over on Fox News told me that more CO2 would be great. It grows more plants. Everything will be much better with more CO2.
18: Yeah, too much CO2 is plant food, like candy is food.
21: Well, I do like candy.
18: Some better news. It is still early yet, but data from around the world increasingly show that the Iran war really is resulting in permanent demand destruction for fossil fuels as governments look to speed up electrification of their economies and secure new domestic energy supplies, primarily renewable energy and storage. And consumers are doing so too. The Financial Times reports that EV ownership has hit a tipping point in China and many other parts of the world, with people buying more electric cars than gas. Demand for rooftop solar is surging in Europe. In the UK, solar panels are now being installed on average every 3 minutes since the Iran conflict began. A surge in rooftop solar begun in the last fossil fuel crisis has helped Pakistan and Spain weather the economic impacts. And Simon Steele, the executive secretary of the United Nations climate talks, relished the irony at a planning meeting for this year's upcoming summit.
1: From this tragedy, an immense irony is unfolding. Those who fought to keep the world hooked on fossil fuels are inadvertently supercharging the global renewables boom. And this latest crisis has made the economic logic of renewables impossible to ignore. Renewables offer safer, cheaper, cleaner energy that can't be held captive by narrow shipping straits or global conflicts.
21: Irony indeed. 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I'm Brad Friedman.
18: And I'm Desi Doyen.
21: And this has been your Green News Report.
15: And isn't it ironic? 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It's like, hey,
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23: It was the Voting Rights Act that slayed Jim Crow. And now the Supreme Court has decided to slay that.
24: From Interfaith Alliance, this is The State of Belief, where religion and democracy meet. I'm Interfaith Alliance President Reverend Paul Brandeis Rauschenbusch in New York City.
23: This is a very important moment for us, that everything seems so consequential. But truly, this is a reckoning.
24: In the past 2 weeks, the Supreme Court gutted the Voting Rights Act, and the controversial Presidential Anti-Christian Bias Task Force issued a 560-page report. Predictably, a lot of it focuses on partisan politics, including attacks on the previous administration's alleged anti-Christian bias. Well, my guest this week, Reverend Thomas L. Bowen, is uniquely qualified to address these charges. After all, he served as senior advisor for faith engagement in the Biden White House. 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Before we turn to our interview with Reverend Thomas Bowen, I want to alert you to something that's happening on the Mall on May 17th. It's called Rededicate 250, a jubilee of praise, prayer, and gratitude. What this is actually a political display of power cloaked in religion. And they are saying everyone is welcome, but really, you know, the video says it all. It's, you know, starts with a cross on a flag, and basically they say, bring your church. So what they're really doing is inviting Christians to the Mall, and the speakers are kind of the usual array of Christian nationalist speakers, but also includes members of this administration. Speaker Johnson, who called himself Moses, I guess, for the Jesus figure who is Trump. Also will be Pete Hegseth, who, of course, quoted Pulp Fiction, thinking it was scripture. But this is actually dangerous. And the reason it's dangerous is because what they will use this opportunity as we celebrate 250 years as a country to kind of claim that this country is really meant for Christians. It was founded by Christians. It was intended as a Christian country. It is a Christian nation. And it's an ahistorical effort to rewrite our history and the founding, which intentionally was founded with no establishment of religion and free exercise for all. And it's just so important that as we hear the rhetoric that will be amped up as we move towards July 4th, that this is a Christian nation and that, you know, we should be celebrating that. And it belies the fact that, you know, we think of George Washington's letter to the Hebrew congregation in Newport in, I think, 1796, where he says, we no longer speak about toleration of anyone else as if it was the power of one group to bestow upon another acceptance. In essence, his letter was like, everyone is equal here. It's really important to remember that's probably the smartest thing that our founders did was not to establish religion. And so when we have an event on the Mall, which I'm sure some government money must be used on this, I don't have those figures in front of me, but my guess is, and they're not answering questions right now. When we have something like this, it's a missed opportunity to celebrate the incredible diversity that is religious people in America from all different backgrounds, from all different sizes and shapes and beliefs, and the power of that and the brilliance of that and the possibility of moving forward with more diversity and also more solidarity and trust and love between people of different backgrounds. And so be on the lookout for this thing on May 17th. There will be some fanfare around it, but recognize the danger that is inherent in what they're trying to do on the Mall in Washington, D.C. And now to my guest. The Reverend Thomas L. Bowen has been senior advisor for faith engagement in the Biden administration and held advisory positions in the office of the mayor in our nation's capital, where he is also interim assistant pastor at Shiloh Baptist Church, a congregation he has served in various roles for almost a quarter of a century. Having earned the informal title, but important title, of D.C.'s pastor, Reverend Bowen is currently General Secretary of the Progressive National Baptist Convention with 2.5 million members across the country. I'm so glad to welcome you back to the State of Belief.
0: It's a pleasure to be here, Paul. Thank you for all that you do each and every day.
24: Listen, I want to start out with this, you know, new and very important role with the Progressive National Baptist Convention. Tell our listeners, in case they don't know, the history of the Progressive National Baptist Convention and why it has such an important place in the American religious landscape.
23: Well, thank you. This year, the Progressive National Baptist Convention celebrates 65 years. We were founded in 1961 by Dr. King and others, including Gardner Taylor, to be a spiritual home for the civil rights movement. Believe it or not, there were some clergy who didn't think that Dr. King and others should be as involved as they were in the civil rights movement, that there ought to be a little bit more air or separation. But the historical Black church is one in which we've always had to address certain issues and be prophetic in our walk and in our talk. So here we are, 65 years later, the Progressive National Baptist Convention. I'm proud to say that there are many well-known individual pastors and historic churches connected. I think chief among those these days would be Ebenezer Baptist Church, headed by Senator Reverend Raphael Warnock.
24: Isn't that wonderful? And it's such an important legacy. It's an important history and a recognition that even, you know, frankly, even within the Black church, and we can talk about the white church, but even within the Black church, there were people like, hey, go a little slow or maybe too much politics talk. And I remember I had a chance to interview John Lewis, the great congressman, but also Reverend John Lewis, who said, you know, now everybody claims that they were part of the civil rights movement. But at the time, you know, there were churches who were on the fence. That was the reason why the Progressive National Baptist Convention is so important, is it gave a home for people to be unapologetic about understanding the prophetic role of the Black Baptist Church in concert with the wider religious, you know, community in America. And so I just think how wonderful that we're both Baptists. You never say you're like the head of anything or steering anything. What you are is trying to hold space for a great movement of people, all of whom have something unique and special to offer. And so congratulations. And, you know, I want to come back to that, because everything we're going to be talking about, frankly, is connected to that kind of idea of what is the church's role in this moment. But I am speaking to you just days after the Supreme Court has essentially gutted the work that Dr. King and so many other women and men around him did. The legacy of Dr. King really was betrayed by the Supreme Court. And I would just, you know, like to get your reactions to that and just, you know, how you're feeling right now, recognizing we're in a historic moment yet again.
23: Yeah, you know, I heard someone else put it this way. It was the Voting Rights Act that slayed Jim Crow. And now the Supreme Court has decided to slay that and to kill that. This is a very important moment for us. It seems like it's a broken record, right? That everything seems so consequential. But truly, this is a reckoning. And I have hope, as I've been discussing with individuals since that decision, knowing that things happen and they're intentional, right? That I would have thought that decision like this, so weighty, would be handed down perhaps in the closing days of the court for the year in June. But handing the decision out on last week, it gave some states, although they've had to change and move on some voting date, election days, it gave them a chance to respond, to go into further gerrymander and damage and try to dilute the vote. But it's not just about the voter representation. We know that as a result, there will be fewer Black representatives in Congress who are there voicing their opinions on behalf of Black voters and those with a progressive mindset. But I think the last thing we can do is to roll over. I think the last thing we can do is to give up. We must fight even stronger than we have in the past. And there's room for us. There's room for us to increase our civic participation and our voter participation. So we need to double and get as close to 100% voting as possible. And I think that will have an impact, particularly when it comes to those statewide elections, right? Governorships and Senate seats. That's where we can really be the strongest.
2: Yeah. You know, I was listening to a speaker who was just really laying how consequential the Voting Rights Act was. You know, before the Voting Rights Act, it was almost negligible, the number of Black elected politicians across the country in any form, not just in Congress or Senate or, you know, it was anywhere. And then, you know, after the Voting Rights Act, it changed the voice of Black Americans to truly participate in American democracy. I think people, because it feels like old history, we forget that. But this had a monumental shift and a real sense of, oh, okay, we have a voice and we can use it and we will affect policy. And unfortunately, since the beginning of the 1980s, it has been chipped away and chipped away. And now we're really at a point where it's rendered almost meaningless. And I think the rationale behind that is just like ridiculous, but it is part of this white Christian nationalist moment, which is that Black people do not experience racism anymore. Therefore, we do not need these kind of laws. I think narrative is really important about what it was for, and how it was effective in actually making change, and then the effort to undermine it

0: the NBA playoffs are underway, and now you can trade every game on Kalshi. You can also trade on who wins each series, the conference finals, and the championship. On Kalshi, you're trading against other people in live market. No house, no odds makers. And as the odds move, you can buy in or out anytime throughout the postseason. 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That's code FOCUS. K-A-L-S-H-I, Kalshi. Trade on anything.
1: That somehow, in some way, it's seeing being discriminatory and not realize that the measure, the Voting Rights Act, was to counteract the racism that it existed. And for now to have folks forget that vital, that crucial part of our history and see the way that the districts, the map has been drawn, and to see the remedy as being the problem.
2: Yeah.
1: The remedy is not the problem.
2: Right.
1: The remedy was the result of the racism that existed in our country, that if we're not careful, we're going to see it again.
2: Yeah. And I do think that, you know, people, because of the direct, you know, where it came from, and the impetus originally for the Voting Rights Act, was around Black Americans and the specific experience of Jim Crow and the incredible, I mean, really systematic and incredible repression that, like, that existed. The effect and is the benefit of it has benefited many communities. And that's a really important point. I've been in several calls where it's been really important. Like, you know, Latino voices were speaking up and saying, by the way, this really does affect us. And it would be really good to make sure that our organizing efforts in response recognize that we need to be part of the table because we want to be part of the solution as well. We want to be part of the pushback. And so I think it's an opportunity for coalition building and for us to continually reach out to people outside of who we might normally be talking to. I really love this, you know, and I've heard this from so many people in the Black leadership. It's just like, we are not giving up. We are not rolling over. We are going to be more powerful than ever. And, you know, in some ways, I just would love for you to talk about the spiritual grounding of that, because that's really what drove the Voting Rights Act. Like, you know, the civil rights movement was a civic movement, but its fuel was spirituality that was not, you know, from all different sides. It had so many great rivers of spiritual power that were going into it. But the mighty river was the Black religious Christian tradition. And I would love for you, when you're talking today about we have to dig deep, what well are you digging from?
1: Yeah, I think we're digging from a well, which is our ancestral history, or as someone else has said, our ancestral intelligence. Over my head, I hear music. There must be a God somewhere. That as the decision was handed down, there were individuals who made their way back into the church the Sunday following, because they understood that it's in the church, it's in the Black church, to get a sense of somebody-ness. That's how you get a Jesse Jackson saying, "I am somebody." And people needed to feel that. It's in the church that we organize around voting. It's in the church that we sing the songs that come to affirm us. It's in the church that we were able to put together in the Black church a theology that matches and meets this moment, that we're able to see and paint a picture of what it can be and what it should be, and march people towards that reality. That's when a prophetic teaching, prophetic preaching comes into play. It doesn't matter what you see or don't see right now, that our faith, which has been a gift, our faith which is a treasure, causes us to view and to see things just a little bit differently. And with all of those things working in concert, that we get the strength that we can muster to keep on not only moving, but to keep on fighting.
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5: 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I'm your host, Brenda Gazar. This time on Code WAC, what if the rising cost of healthcare, the surprise bills, the shrinking choices, the long waits weren't random at all, but largely the result of quiet strategic consolidation happening behind the scenes? The Center for Health and Democracy has been working to reveal just this. Founded by former insurance executive turned whistleblower Wendell Potter, the organization shines a light on how corporate power shapes the American healthcare system and what it means for patients and families. Joining us today is Rachel Madley, the center's executive director.
6: Essentially, what this report did was it mapped all the subsidiaries of United Health Group, and we found that they have over 2,700 individual subsidiaries that touch all parts of our healthcare system, parts that I didn't even imagine United Health Group would be involved in. 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
0: Welcome back to The State of Belief. I'm Interfaith Alliance President Reverend Paul Brandeis Rauschenbusch. With me is Reverend Thomas Bowen, General Secretary of the Progressive National Baptist Convention. What are ways that you all are preparing for the midterms in light of what has just transpired with the Voting Rights Act?
7: Yeah, let me back up and say also, because I see in our studio audience, James Cone raising his hand. And he, what he wants to tell us is that God is on the surprise, on the side of the oppressed, or God is not God at all. And for those who take issue with Black theology and liberation theology, and we know who they are and we know why, we can put it in simple words, as Cecil Cone would have wanted to do. And that is that God is on the side of those who have been wronged. And that God is not on the side of those who are doing the wrong. I don't know how someone could really bring themselves to disagree with that. It's just hard. But your question is one of strategy and moving beyond what has been the demise of Christianity in America, and that is thoughts and prayers. Dare I say, being upset and angry. We must turn that into something very positive. We must, strategize, and we must prepare ourselves, for the midterms. First and foremost, that is educating folk. Educating folk about the issues that matter to the most, and educating them about the issues that matter to the people who we want to get to pose the most, and drawing that connection to who we have in office and policies, and letting them know how they can right that wrong. If you don't believe that we ought to be involved in a conflict or a war in Iran, then guess what? You have an opportunity to vote. If you believe that our gas prices just are too hot, guess what? You have a chance to vote. If you believe that money is being wasted, if you will, on some of these federal agencies or made their way into some of our streets, then you have an opportunity to vote. We educate people, and then we do the heavy lift of registering people to vote. That is a strength. But we know that there are people still trying to put obstacles. So right. It's not just about registering to vote. It's being voter ready for election day, having the requisite ID, having a plan to get to the polls, knowing which poll is yours. It's just criminal that we live in a society that if a person goes to the wrong polls, those people working the polls are not obligated to point them in the right direction. So we have to prepare. If you are one on medication and there are going to be long lines, take that medication with you. If you need something, take something, with you. And that election day isn't a one day thing in our country. That you can vote before the actual day when the polls first open. If you're eligible to like the President of the United States, to mail in your ballot, you need to do that as well. But for some of our strategy, particularly as it relates to the Black church, is we got to move beyond just rallying at our church for our souls to the polls. This is when the Great Commission has to come into play, because it shouldn't be about those who make their way to our houses of worship. We need to go ye into the world. Ooh, so souls to the polls day should be an outreach day and not an inreach. That we're going into the community to make sure that our message is known. And then we start doing that simple math that if you registered to vote, you already voted, then you have an obligation to go ahead and register five more individuals. Yeah. I even raised the bar some of our power is that people in your house ought not be able to sit down on the table unless they can prove that they're ready to vote or they have voted. It's funny how we decry the pressure that people might put on. Like, there's so many people who have paid a price. We say that that's not right. Well, in this day and time, we have to dispense with all of the soft conversations that we have. We have to have the hard conversations and do everything within our power to convince and make sure that people vote, and in some cases dragging them to the poll. We can't afford the excuses that we present to ourselves.
8: Yeah. I think this is, you know, exciting. I hope that there's ways that we can work together and that there's ways that Interfaith Alliance can help support that work. We also are giving out grants all across the country for organizing, and also to recognize that, you know, it is very possible that ICE will be deployed and they're going to be attempting to intimidate people around polling stations. And we have to be prepared for that. And we have to start getting trained up. Like, how are we going to make sure that people are not turned away and how are not overly intimidated? A lot of Americans will be fearful to go to the polls to exercise their right because of the way the ICE has been so terribly abusing the American populace by rounding up people who, you know, they have no business rounding up, and so they've created fear. And so I just think there's a lot of really important work that is needs to be done, and it's especially important because right now you just, you know, I do see, you know, unfortunately, in all those states, we see the kind of frothing at the mouth to strip the Black Americans and other Americans of their vote, and so, or of their power to dilute the power.
7: And we have to do what my friend, your friend Eddie Blaude has brought attention to. We have to decide who we are. And who we want to be. And there are others deciding who they think we ought to be. But it's unimaginable. I can't imagine disdain of a former president, Jimmy Carter, right? Who, in his aftermath of being the president, would lead delegations to ensure fair and safe elections, fear of intimidation and suppression in other countries, to now find ourselves in need of that on our own soil, where it is taking place. That if anyone should have fair elections, those should take place in the United States. Gerrymandering does not allow for fair elections. Intimidation does not allow, suppression does not allow for fair elections. Who are we? Yeah. And who do we want to be? And the world is looking at us.
8: Yeah. And it's also like just, you know, the, you know, not the, to be continued, but we I think all of it was revealed in the SAVE Act, you know, this so-called SAVE Act, which was, you know, really just a blatant disenfranchise effort that included, it was, you know, there were, you know, it included Black Americans, but really kind of everyone was on the chopping block. If you couldn't find, you know, these, you know, if you're a woman and your name before you got married and like, could you go back and find that? And all of these terrible things that were all aimed at making it harder for people to vote. And I think, you know, and the negligible fraud. I mean, this is verifiable. The fraud in this country is actually negligible. It is like, you know, 0.0 something. This is not a problem. What these are is an effort, a recognition of unpopular policies and deciding, well, the best way to fight that is to make less people be able to vote. So we're gonna keep talking about this. I look forward to hearing more about that as we go towards the midterm.
7: And the fact that you mentioned those who are fearful of going to the polls, but we also had what's taking place in the last 5 or so years is a criminalizing of voting. Mm. That people who have made mistakes as it relates to their voting were brought up on charges. And these false allegations that we have widespread voter fraud is amazing. And then there are those who have been charged with fraud just because they were unaware that they weren't eligible to vote.
8: Yeah. You know, and then of course there's all those instances of people calling fraud, fraud, fraud, and then, you know, Republicans voting like 5 times, you know, I mean, you know, the hypocrisy of it all. Speaking of hypocrisy, I want to like lean into another important role and expertise that you have, and really get into what is an ongoing just mantra of this crazy Christian nationalist agenda that has kind of cloaked itself and used the term anti-Christian bias task force. And they recently put out a report basically outlining all the ways that our Catholic former President Biden really just, you know, headed in for Christianity. And, you know, it's, you kind of can't believe that American resources and taxpayer money is being put into these kind of efforts. I mean, some of them are, it's just so absurd what they keep on rehashing the same thing. You know, we can talk all about, you know, you were there. I mean, you were in the White House. You understood, along with several other people, and people don't, you know, there are religious leaders in all different areas, you know, different departments who are really on the lookout to make sure that everyone from different backgrounds is treated fairly. So, you know that how fallacious this is. How does something like that land with you as someone who really, you know, as an ordained Baptist minister who really so cared for the well-being of faithful people and tried to do that every day in the Biden White House?
7: Yeah, I think there are many paths to God, first of all. And that comes from a sense of respect. Remember that word, respect. Mm-hmm. I also remember in scripture, Jesus saying, I have other sheep that are not of this flock. I think need some time, you know, there. I believe that there are people who live in our country who do not identify as Christian, who are of a higher moral standard than some who do identify as Christian. I don't think that wanting to be inclusive in our society gives one grounds that then they are discriminated against. And people who say that do not know or have a thought of what it means to be religious and to be Christian in other places in this world. But we should be, and I'm one who believe in being inclusive in that space. And when I think about President Biden, I remember having some personal conversation with about the church. One goes back to the Lyndon B. Johnson Library, where he and I was there with Andrew Young and had a second. And the president was talking about the strength and how important the Black church had been to the Black community. Of course, I was smiling and thinking about how important the Black church had been to the same country. But he recognizes that some of his political power was because of folk in that Black church tradition. But here we are, and it'd be something if they were talking about discrimination as it relates to Christianity for all Christians. But there's been very specific and who they're talking about. So this white Christian nationalism is something that we have to take to task at each and every turn. We have to remind folk that Jesus didn't speak English, that he spoke in an Aramaic Greek. He understood of Hebrew. That our whole idea that Christianity is an American and a white American, a male construct, is so far from the truth. And those of us who believe otherwise must address that, that they have these narrow definitions of Christianity, these narrow definitions of what it means to be American, these narrow definitions of what it means to be a citizen in this country. And what we witness here is not only a hijacking, it's what Raphael Warnock talks about when he says that when it comes to Jesus, he's been a victim of identity theft.
8: That's good. I also think, like, you know, this is also rooted in just this idea that, yeah, they get to decide, one, what, you know, if they don't like, for instance, LGBT protections, and they're Christian, therefore LGBT protections are anti-Christian. And it's like, well, no, the majority of Christians in America actually support LGBTQ equality. So it's not that, you know, you have a right to your opinion. I mean, everybody has a right, and they have a right to practice their life and their faith exactly as they wish. But it doesn't give them the right to impose that on others. And it doesn't give them the right to say, I'm oppressed because everybody doesn't agree with me on this. I think one of the most egregious thing, and I know you remember this, was when Transgender Day of Visibility happened to fall on Easter. And you know, that is not something that the Biden White House had anything to do with. The Biden White House had issued a formal proclamation about Easter and, you know, which had no profanity in it, by the way, unlike Trump's, proclamation this Easter. And then it just so happened that Transgender Day of Visibility also fell on that day, and the Biden White House just wanted to observe that, to, you know, the humanity of trans people, many of whom, by the way, are Christian and are celebrating Easter as well. And so, and that became, they just saw an opportunity to drive a wedge. Do you remember that day?
7: Yes. I remember like it was yesterday. And we in the administration did what we're supposed to do, and that is acknowledge all of God's creation. And that means that we should observe and acknowledge Transgender Day of Remembrance. the current administration took issue with those days that are not based on a political calendar, by the way. But they didn't even have the sense of mind to acknowledge Transgender Day when it did not fall on Easter, which is a very telling sign. They could care less.
8: Really.
7: But, you know, in our country, there are days that overlap.
8: Just so happens.
7: All the time. So that was a wedge trying to divide. Hopefully we need to understand that and then try as much as we can to coalition build as a stand up for those who are being oppressed, those who are being marginalized, and let everyone know the full breadth of God's love for them.
8: Yeah. I mean, I am curious because, you know, you've worked in the White House. And so... It's actually impossible to imagine someone like President Biden or President Obama or Jimmy Carter, kind of saying the things that he said, or, you know, we didn't have AI back then, but, kind of making an image of yourself as Jesus. I mean, doesn't it feel like kind of cuckoo puffs? I mean, you're just kind of like, how is this happening? You know, because you were very closer than most of our listeners and most of us to, you know, you were in the White House and you understand the importance of that office and the importance of that, you know, the responsibility of that office. And then here you have someone who's playing so fast and loose with that. I'm curious how all of plus, you know, this public and personal attack on Pope Leo, which, you know, by the president, but then also J.D. Vance, who like has the wonderful, distinction of having been reprimanded not by one, but two popes, imagine the White House as you understood it with this kind of, it's a degradation of the White House.
7: Yeah, and it's funny that the vice president, a recent convert to the faith, will take the stance and opinions, but he is he's what's wrong with the administration, because it's not just the president, it's those around him who say nothing, who don't stand up for anything, who are fearful of contradicting or saying something to the current president that he does not want to hear. And so my first thought about this is that this one, I would have never went into the administration if the person I was supposed to work for displayed some of the characteristics as a current. I would not have lasted the time that I did. If at any point in time I lost respect for the president or did not feel as if I was able to speak my mind on behalf of the American people, that in fact that's what the president relied on me for, to give him those things that perhaps no one else around him would have shared with him, to have my pulse, to talk with people from various spheres that at any point in time when it came to a decision that impacted my constituency, that I would be asked, well, what is the faith community saying about this?
8: Yes.
7: And that's the time that I would share and not withhold with the president.
8: Yeah. I mean, unfortunately, the people around him are sometimes worse. I mean, you have Pete Hegseth quoting scripture that isn't real scripture. It's from Pulp Fiction. I mean, all these things, it's like, you know, you have, it's just compounded. Let me ask you this final question. Like, in this moment, lots of things happening, lots of challenges ahead. Where do you find courage?
7: Well, I find courage from you, Paul. and what you're doing with the Interfaith Alliance and all the people that I see during the work. And I say that because there are people who are unaware. And I hear this all the time. What is the church doing? What are people of faith? And it's only because I work with folk like yourself and see Interfaith Alliance, see the William Barbers of the world out there to see nuns who are doing the work, to see network lobbying doing the work, to see a religious leader head NCNW doing the work, that I'm privy to know that the faith community is out there doing the work on a daily basis. My CEOs can be filled up with people who are leading protests, people who are organizing, and I get strength from day to day knowing I'm not the only one.
8: Right.
7: Thank you, Beatles. That there are other people who believe, who are committed to making sure that not one group of people with their ideology will be able to define what it means to be American in our country. So it's the people out there doing the work that people may not even know their names, working on tight budgets, if a budget at all, just trying to make sure their voices are heard. That gives me hope.
8: Reverend Thomas L. Bowen is General Secretary of the Progressive National Baptist Convention. A veteran of the Biden White House, he is affectionately known as D.C.'s Pastor. Pastor, thank you so much for joining me on The State of Belief. We so appreciate and are inspired and given courage from all you are doing.
7: Thank you. It's been a pleasure.
8: You're hearing The State of Belief, brought to you by Interfaith Alliance.
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9: As Ray Charles sang, them that's got is them that gets, and I ain't got nothing yet. Millions of workaday Americans today are wailing that blues refrain, thanks to price increases caused by Donald Trump's slap-happy tariffs. He gloated that by imposing import levies of $166 billion on foreign companies, they would be forced to lower the prices they charge us. But, Professor Trump, nearly all tariffs are passed along to us consumers, so you're raising our prices. Indeed, on average, his tariffs have jacked up costs for every American household by about $1,500 a year. But the Supreme Court has now decreed Trump's tariffs illegal, so those who paid them are entitled to refunds. Great! Walmart rushed to the front of the line, demanding a $10 billion refund, while other giants are demanding paybacks of more than $1 billion each. But wait, what about you? Those corporations had paid Trump's tariffs with money they got by raising prices for you and me. In short, we the consumers paid about 90% of that $166 billion out of our pockets. So where's our refund? So far, the only company that has publicly pledged to pass the refund back to its customers is Costco, while other corporate giants just wink and pocket the cash and run. For example, a Walmart executive simply announced that, quote, "We will certainly avail ourselves of any refund process." This is Jim Hightower saying, economists have a technical word for that process, stealing. The Walmarts jack up their prices to pay for Trump's tariff scam, then grab the refunds that workaday consumers are owed. As Ray Charles sang in another blues number, "Why do you treat me so mean?" The Hightower Radio Lowdown is made possible by you subscribers to Jim Hightower's Lowdown on Substack. 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
8: Welcome back to The State of Belief. I'm Reverend Paul Brandeis Rauschenbusch. I've been asking guests what courage means to them in this challenging time. John Fugel sang, you know, in some ways, religious folks have showed up with more courage than universities have, than some of the big law firms have.
10: I agree. I mean,
8: people are showing up. What is one thing that you would love for all the listeners to consider, like one thing to do, one action, in addition to buying your book and reading it? What is one thing that people can do?
10: You know, one thing is everything, all of the above, right? Like, do it online, great, protest, make your voice heard, but also get out of the house. You know, why your church, if your church is a mean little club that uses Jesus as a mascot, then working in a soup kitchen on Sunday can be your church. Then going and cleaning up a public park can be your church, right? Like, you don't have to stay in the mean little club that you were born into out of obedience to your parents. Your faith journey can lead you beyond and deeper if it is into love. And what would make me happy is if a lot of folks, especially older folks, you know, who got more into volunteering and getting out there and create community. There's probably all kinds of people in your zip code who feel the same way about Jesus and kindness as you do, and it's hard to connect. Facebook groups are great, but for me, if a more progressive Christian community could find each other, that would be one of the loveliest dividends of a book like this. Because I'd be really happy if this book could make people feel less lonely. And the great, you know, George Carlin was the first comedian to ever make me feel less lonely as an audience member. And there's a lot of folks out there who are easily gaslit when you've been raised in a culture where, God, if I'm nice to gay people, God and Jesus will be mad at me. And they really believe it, in spite of what the Bible says. So the greatest gift for me would be if this book could help some people take those shackles off their heart, because I grew up a homophobic teenager and I was saved at age 13 from that awful, nasty fate. So are we going to be a nation that cares about the least of us or not? Are we going to be a nation that prioritizes worship of those with material success and rewarding them with tax breaks and acclaim and create slurs and cut funding for those who are the least of us? I mean, look, the greatest argument for true Christian ethics is that Jesus's teachings are good economics. I think Franklin Roosevelt proved it. You know, starving poor people and not having a very strong safety net, making uninsured people have to show up at the emergency room when they need care so local taxpayers foot the bill, it's not good economics. Hasn't made us a stronger nation. On healthcare alone, this culture of middlemen, these insurance agencies that don't improve care, that don't make the economy better, that don't help anyone but rich businessmen, either, you know, if people are going to claim that they're Christian because they put up a tree in their house once a year and they think they're better than you, then we have a right to ask them where your holy book says all this. And I really feel the whole history of this country comes down to this struggle of love versus power. And there's a long, long history of Christians doing unholy, insane, toxic behaviors and atrocities, and Christ followers resisting them. And that's the whole history, right? Like, I mean, go back to the Crusades, you know, that was violence in the name of Jesus. They finally went from being an oppressed sect to being an imperial religion that oppressed others. St. Francis, who fought in the Crusades, left and opposed war. The doctrine of discovery led to Columbus massacring and mutilating people in the shadow of the cross. And it was the Catholic priests who opposed. The first act of protest by a white person in this hemisphere was Bartolomeo de las Casas, the priest on Columbus's boat. Christians gave us slavery. Christianity upheld and strengthened slavery. Christ followers like Harriet Tubman, like the Quakers, like Frederick Douglass, opposed it. Christianity gave us segregation. Christ followers like Baptist minister Reverend Martin Luther King and his allies opposed it. Christianity fought for the suppression of women and homophobia. Christ followers have fought against that, and how many people we know have talked their parents and grandparents out of a lot of homophobia over the dinner table over the last 30 years. The whole history of the faith has been Christ followers, liberal Christians, and their non-Christian, atheist, other religious allies fighting to beat back the batshit crazy Christians. That's how it's always been. And it's always been in service of love over meanness and selfishness. And this kind of MAGA Christianity that is just cruelty and selfishness masquerading as piety, it's not hard to call out. They don't follow Jesus. And you don't need to believe in the Bible as literal fact to call them out on it. So, you know, I wanted to write the book because, it is all about love. And I end the book on that rather dramatically and go very deep into it. And the kind of love we're talking about is not some passive hippie Jesus love. It's a action verb love with all the discipline, all the strength, all the challenges that come from that. I'm not saying let them into the border, let have an open border and have no regulations at all. I'm saying if your church isn't telling you to love your enemies, but they're telling you who your enemies are, you're not really at a Christian church. And I think that the reason why we see so many people leaving religion is not because they don't like God or Jesus or the Bible or Santa Claus. It's that we have so many good people and they're outgrowing these mean little clubs. And if your spirituality leads you beyond the religion you were raised with, that's profoundly Christian to me, because Jesus's whole mission was about a new covenant and transformation. He didn't renounce Judaism. He was saying, go beyond what your religion tells you, deeper into the faith, deeper into the love. That's what you have heard it said, but I tell you. You have heard it said, but I tell you. He's throwing out the old rules and replacing law 1.0 with love 1.0. That's his software update. And being a Christian means you accept the terms and conditions. You don't get to hate.
8: Wow. Very, very nicely put.
0: 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This State of Belief is produced by Ray Kirstein and is a production of Interfaith Alliance. Become a member today at interfaithalliance.org. And be sure to join us next week. I can't wait. Until then, I'm Paul Brandeis Rauschenbusch on the State of Belief, where religion and democracy meet.

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1: We are getting into territory where even if the strait does reopen, it could be beyond a year for gas prices to fully normalize back to their pre-war levels.
2: Nearly half of Americans are cutting back on driving and other expenses due to soaring gas prices.
3: We're likely to see really significant health impacts from these nutrient changes.
2: Rising CO2 levels reduce nutritional content of plants, studies show. Plus,
4: from this tragedy, an immense irony is unfolding.
2: The Iran war really is fueling a renewable energy boom, just not here.
5: All of that irony and more straight ahead from BradBlog.com. I'm Brad Friedman.
2: And I'm Desi Doyen.
5: Stand by for 6 minutes of independent green news, politics, analysis, and snarky comment.
4: Those who fought to keep the world hooked on fossil fuels are inadvertently supercharging the global renewables boom.
5: Finally, something Trump didn't suck at. This is your Green News Report. Okay, Desi Doyen, I don't know what your lead story here is about. I understand that the war has been terminated, according to Donald Trump last Friday. So what fake news do you have for us today?
2: Oh, I only wish that that were true. Oh. As Donald Trump's war on Iran drags on, fuel prices in the U.S., including diesel, are hitting new highs nationally. That is forcing Americans to make difficult choices. According to a new ABC News poll, nearly half of Americans say they are cutting back on driving or cutting out other household expenses to make ends meet. Mm. Goldman Sachs projects that if the Strait of Hormuz is not reopened by July, global oil prices will not return to pre-war levels before 2028, even in a best-case scenario.
5: 2028.
2: Yes, that likely means more price surges and more major economic impacts to come. And with 30% of the world's fertilizer supply also bottlenecked in the Strait of Hormuz, Reuters reports that the International Grains Council and other agricultural organizations have cut their forecasts for next year's harvests, that's crop yields, in 2027. Another food supply warning, but this one results from humanity's burning of fossil fuels. A new analysis confirms previous research showing that rising carbon dioxide in the atmosphere is making food crops less nutritious. CO2 is necessary for plants to grow, but too much CO2 is like junk food, making it difficult for plants to obtain nutrients, causing mineral deficiencies that reduce the nutritional value of humanity's most important crops. Today, rice, wheat, beans, peanuts, chickpeas, and many other crops contain lower levels of protein, iron, and other essential vitamins and minerals than they did just a generation ago. Experts warn of the increased risk of hunger and life-threatening nutritional deficiencies around the world as CO2 levels continue to rise due to humanity's activities.
5: I don't understand. All of these climate deniers over on Fox News told me that more CO2 would be great. It grows more plants. Everything will be much better with more CO2.
2: Yeah, too much CO2 is plant food like candy is food.
5: Well, I do like candy.
2: Some better news. It is still early yet, but data from around the world increasingly show that the Iran war really is resulting in permanent demand destruction for fossil fuels as governments look to speed up electrification of their economies and secure new domestic energy supplies, primarily renewable energy and storage. And consumers are doing so too. The Financial Times reports that EV ownership has hit a tipping point in China and many other parts of the world, with people buying more electric cars than gas. Demand for rooftop solar is surging in Europe. In the UK, solar panels are now being installed on average every 3 minutes since the Iran conflict began. A surge in rooftop solar begun in the last fossil fuel crisis has helped Pakistan and Spain weather the economic impacts. And Simon Steele, the executive secretary of the United Nations climate talks, relished the irony at a planning meeting for this year's upcoming summit.
4: From this tragedy, an immense irony is unfolding. Those who fought to keep the world hooked on fossil fuels are inadvertently supercharging the global renewables boom. And this latest crisis has made the economic logic of renewables impossible to ignore. Renewables offer safer, cheaper, cleaner energy that can't be held captive by narrow shipping straits or global conflicts.
5: Irony indeed. 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I'm Brad Friedman.
2: And I'm Desi Doyen.
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8: 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And share this episode with a friend. It helps more lefties like you hear more good news stories and stay positive and motivated for the days ahead. Now, let's get to some good news headlines designed to brighten your day. A Pennsylvania court said that the state's constitution guarantees a right to abortion while striking down a decades-long law banning the use of state Medicaid funds to cover abortion costs. While the case initially centered over state Medicaid limitations, the stakes significantly expanded after the U.S. Supreme Court in 2022 ended nearly half a century of federal abortion protections by overturning Roe v. Wade. The court's finding on Monday marks the first time that the right to an abortion is protected by the Pennsylvania Constitution, joining a handful of states where reproductive rights advocates have found successes in protecting abortion access by pointing to state constitutions. Today, our Commonwealth Court, looking at the Pennsylvania Constitution, held that there is a right to reproductive autonomy, and it's the highest possible level of a right, said Susan Freicha, executive director of the Women's Law Project, which helped represent the clinics. Democrats roundly praised the decision, as did abortion rights activists, including Governor Josh Shapiro, who said in a statement, "I've long opposed this unconstitutional ban, and as governor, I did not defend it, because a woman's ability to access reproductive care should never be determined by her income." The Southern Poverty Law Center is celebrating the U.S. Senate's failure to advance the Safeguard American Voter Eligibility, or SAVE, Act, sweeping anti-voter legislation pushed by the Trump administration that would erect significant barriers to ballot access for millions of eligible Americans. The Save America Act would require citizens to present documents such as a passport or birth certificate to register to vote. In Deep South states like Mississippi and Alabama, fewer than 30% of citizens hold a valid U.S. passport, and an estimated 69 million married women nationwide do not possess a birth certificate matching their current legal name. The Southern Poverty Law Center is a catalyst for racial justice in the South and beyond, working in partnership with communities to dismantle white supremacy, strengthen intersectional movements, and advance the human rights of all people. We are glad to see the SAVE Act stall in the Senate once again. We are grateful to every senator who stood firm against it, to every American who called, wrote, organized to make their voice heard. Thank you. Your voice matters, Laura Williamson said. She's the senior policy advisor at the SPLC. While we know opponents of a multiracial, inclusive democracy will continue to push the SAVE Act and other attempts to block the right to vote, we know the American people will continue to reject these efforts and have the power to stop them. Williamson continued, some lawmakers in Washington are intent on continuing to push bills that would block the right to vote instead of addressing urgent issues like skyrocketing costs, unaffordable health care, and unaccountable ICE agents. The ability to vote must be defended every day, and the SPLC will continue to be there. So my friends Dan and Jen do this podcast called Bandcamp, a comedy podcast where they read banned books and try to figure out why they were banned in the first place. The new season has started, and it's live now. The book is The Catcher in the Rye by J.D. Salinger. It's been traumatizing school boards since 1951 because its protagonist, 16-year-old Holden Caulfield, says damn a few times and thinks most adults are full of it. Apparently, that's dangerous. They read each chapter out loud, react to it in real time, then talk about why it got banned. The twist? Neither of them has ever read the book before. So you're basically listening to two grown adults finally doing their high school homework out loud, together, slightly confused. 10 seasons in, they still haven't found a good reason to ban any of them. And I'm excited to say that yours truly, Beowulf Rocklin, is back on every episode with a special news segment covering the latest in book banning. So, if you like books, hate censorship, or just want to hear two people try to understand why anyone's scared of Holden Caulfield, search Bandcamp. That's Band with two N's, Bandcamp, wherever you listen to podcasts. A California bill wants every driver to be ticketed for traffic violations, especially if that driver is an AI-powered robot. Under Assembly Bill 2193, manufacturers of certain levels of autonomous vehicle technology would be cited for moving violations committed by their driverless vehicles. Even if someone is seated behind the wheel, the manufacturer could be responsible for the citation if autonomous technology is engaged. Another proposal, Senate Bill 1246, would revise state law to require remote operators of autonomous vehicles to be located in the United States and hold a valid California driver's license. SB 1315 would require automakers to notify the Department of Insurance and insurers of autonomous software updates. Folsom Police Commander Andrew Bates said the bill would provide clearer guidance for local agencies as autonomous vehicles expand into the capital region. It is helpful for us as law enforcement officers to have some kind of framework that is very clearly defined in the law for who is responsible, Bates said. That does make our job easier when that question has already been answered before we have an event like a collision. A jury found the entertainment giant Live Nation, which hosts tens of thousands of concerts a year, and its Ticketmaster subsidiary had a harmful monopoly over big venues. The ruling, in a lawsuit brought by dozens of states, won't immediately bring relief for concertgoers who have long complained about high ticket prices, but it could cost Live Nation hundreds of millions of dollars and perhaps force the company to sell some of its concert venues. The verdict could cost Live Nation and Ticketmaster hundreds of millions of dollars based on the jury's estimate that consumers paid an extra $1.72 per ticket. The companies could also be assessed penalties. In addition, sanctions could result in court orders that they divest themselves of some entities, including venues such as amphitheaters that they own. Jurors also got to see a Live Nation employee's internal messages to another employee declaring some prices outrageous, calling customers so stupid, and boasting that the company was robbing them blind, baby. The employee, Benjamin Baker, who has since been promoted to a position as a ticketing executive, apologetically testified that the messages were very immature and unacceptable. New Jersey Attorney General Jennifer Davenport said in a release after the verdict that Live Nation's illegal anti-competitive practices had driven up ticket prices and made it harder for fans to see their favorite acts. New York Attorney General Letitia James called the verdict a landmark victory. Up next, a listener-suggested story. Back in a minute. And now a listener-suggested story from Michelle in Milwaukee, Oregon. Oregonians will soon be able to sue private companies that sell or otherwise improperly use data captured by license plate reading cameras under a new state law. Senate Bill 1516, signed into law by Governor Tina Kotek on March 31st, went into effect immediately due to an emergency clause lawmakers tucked into the legislation. The 16-page law was part of a public safety omnibus package that received bipartisan support, but stood out for its restrictions placed on the use of automated license plate reading software and the street cameras it employs. Law enforcement agencies have used that technology to dismantle criminal networks, but their use has drawn increased scrutiny amid increased federal immigration enforcement. Oregon sanctuary laws prevent state and local law enforcement from assisting federal immigration enforcement without a court order. But civil rights advocates have raised concerns that the data collected by cameras could be used to track immigrants and people seeking abortions, even in states including Oregon that have laws to protect access to reproductive care and bar local police from working to enforce immigration law. In response to concerns from privacy advocates, the law limits the retention of such data to 30 days unless it is linked to a criminal inquiry or court proceedings, allowing for law enforcement to hold onto it as they pursue their investigations. Authorities would have to log the purpose of their searches and the specific type of crime or violation being targeted if their search through data is for a criminal investigation. They are barred from using the technology in a manner that violates the state's sanctuary laws. Thanks so much for that story, Michelle. If you have thoughts, ideas, or more good news to share, we'd love to hear from you. Call or message us at 202-656-6271. Drop us a line at Beowulf at twosquaredmediaproductions.com or send it to us at Good News for Lefties on Facebook, Instagram, or Blue Sky. Michigan Court of Claims Judge Seema Patel dismissed a challenge to Michigan election law brought by the Republican National Committee and the Michigan Republican Party against Michigan Secretary of State and Director of Elections. While the suit aimed to invalidate a state law that allowed the spouses and dependents of Michigan voters who are living abroad to cast a ballot in Michigan elections, Patel concluded that the law remains in line with the Michigan Constitution. In her decision to grant the defendant's motion for summary disposition, Patel noted that the Constitution gives the legislature authority to define residence for election purposes, with lawmakers setting that definition within the law in question. In a statement, Michigan Secretary of State Jocelyn Benson called the decision a victory for military service members, their families, and the rule of law. Every U.S. citizen has the constitutional right to freely cast their vote in every election. That should be a basic, nonpartisan position shared by every American, regardless of political preference, Benson said. I hope the court's dismissal of this case marks the end of the RNC's deliberate, well-funded attack on military and overseas citizen voting. But I'm prepared to continue the fight to defend the voting rights of every eligible citizen in our state and across the nation.
9: 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I do solemnly swear to support and defend the Constitution against all enemies, foreign and domestic. Let's add 22 words to that oath. Quote, and I will promptly report any instances of crime and or corruption by government officials and employees of which I become aware. Friends, our democracy is worth fighting for. 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Because justice matters. Look for Justice Matters wherever you ordinarily find your podcasts.
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0: the NBA playoffs are underway. 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
1: Hey, I'm John Fugelsang. Do you ever watch these Christian nationalists and right-wing fundamentalists on TV and think, Jesus Christ, these people are the opposite of Jesus Christ? You know, Christianity was supposed to be about love and service, but millions of Americans have grown up to find their nice religion's been hijacked by this mean, authoritarian, tax-free clique. I wrote a book about how these right-wingers aren't actually on the side of Jesus, and historically, they never have been. Separation of Church and Hate, a sane person's guide to taking back the Bible from fundamentalist fascists and flock-fleecing frauds. It's a very irreverent and biblically correct book for believers, atheists, agnostics, and anybody who's ever going to have to deal with a Christian extremist in your family, workplace, or government. On all the issues that divide us, using actual verses from that book they claim to follow. They've got a First Amendment right to twist the Bible to their liking. You've got a First Amendment right to call them out for it. And you'll be surprised at how good it feels.
2: I'm Rick Smith, and this is Labor History in Two.
3: On this day in labor history, the year was 1938. That was the day the Keene Mountain coal mine exploded near Grundy, Virginia. Described as a flame-belching volcano, the explosion killed 45 and injured three more. It is considered one of the worst mining disasters in the history of Virginia. One surviving miner described the scene saying, quote, "I saw coal-carrying cars, motors, slate, and timbers spouted as if from a cannon." The state mine inspector determined the miners had been killed instantly. The mine had just opened the year before and produced 40 railroad cars of coal a day. But the mine was also owned by the Red Jacket Coal Company. In Mingo County, West Virginia, years earlier, Red Jacket had been a key player in keeping the UMWA out, making its employees sign yellow dog contracts and winning injunctions against union organizing. As a member of the Williamson Coal Operators Association, Red Jacket contributed to the hostile anti-union environment that created the conditions for the Matewan Massacre and the Battle of Blair Mountain in the early 20s. They called in Baldwin Phelps detectives to start evicting Matewan strikers from company housing. In the aftermath of the 1938 explosion, new mine safety regulations were demanded. The inspectors were finally given the legal right to conduct inspections over the protest of mine owners in 1941. However, there was no power to enforce the new regulations. The Phipps family commemorated the disaster in its 1965 song, Red Jacket Mine.

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0: Or seen on that sad Friday night.
2: A $31,000 medical bill, a four-week delay for a critical test. And this didn't happen to someone unfamiliar with the system. It happened to someone who spent decades working inside it. Welcome to Code WAC, where we break down how healthcare really works in America and what it means for you and your family. Today, we're talking about insurance denials, hidden incentives, and why getting care can feel like navigating a system designed to stop you. Our guest is Bob Coleman, a retired healthcare professional who spent more than 40 years serving veterans through the U.S. Department of Veterans Affairs as a clinical pharmacist, medical informaticist, and researcher. His work included focusing on improving patient outcomes through evidence-based medicine. Since retiring, he's turned his attention to healthcare system reform, authoring the e-books Unnecessary Deaths and Hostile Takeover, How Wall Street and Congress Hijacked American Healthcare and How We Can Take It Back.
3: I had a set of specialized diagnostic tests at a cancer center in Seattle. And what I expected was, and led to believe, was my insurance would cover the cost. But when the $31,000 plus bill came, it was a total shock. There essentially was no transparency beforehand and no simple explanation afterwards. And what struck me that after even decades of healthcare experience, it was difficult to understand.

0: and what and why I was charged, how that price was determined. The experience made something very clear. Billing operates in a different system than care, and patients are largely outside that system.
1: 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Until next time, stay healthy.
2: 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I'm Beowulf Rocklin. Back to the news. The backers of a proposal to levy a one-time tax on California billionaires say they have gathered enough signatures to place the measure on the ballot in November. The initiative has become one of the most politically contentious issues in the state over the past year, although not among the 99% of us who aren't billionaires. The campaign, which is sponsored by the Service Employees International Union, United Healthcare Workers West Labor Union, has collected more than 1.5 million signatures. The measure required 870,000 signatures to qualify for the ballot, so not too controversial among those millions of folks. The measure would impose a one-time 5% tax on the assets of billionaires, including stocks, art, businesses, collectibles, and intellectual property, to backfill federal funding cuts to health services for lower-income people that were signed by Donald Trump last year. Being taxed like every other resident will not hurt the billionaires, Liz Perelman, a California labor leader, said at a press conference. It will not reduce the number of yachts they get to water ski behind, but it will help our hospitals and the workers who have been unfairly punished by Trump's cruelty. The tax is a workable response to a crisis created by Congress, Suzanne Jimenez, Chief of Staff of SEIU, United Healthcare Workers West, said in a statement. She added that it would keep emergency rooms open, hospitals, staff, and healthcare systems functioning. The only thing I would add is don't make it a one-time thing. Let's keep taxing on a regular basis the massive wealth of those who have accumulated it unethically. Communities across the United States mobilized last weekend to protest Immigration and Customs Enforcement's aggressive expansion of warehouse detention programs nationwide, as deaths in ICE custody continue to soar under the Trump administration. Saturday's day of action was expected to include over 200 demonstrations, from Atlanta, Georgia, to Salt Lake City, Utah, to Alexandria, Louisiana, according to organizers who said the events elevated local opposition to Donald Trump's mass detention and deportation agenda. The groups behind the day of protests included the Disappeared in America Coalition, Detention Watch Network, Indivisible, Move On, Public Citizen, and Workers' Circle. The American Immigration Council noted earlier this year that local advocacy and outrage have blocked ICE attempts to purchase at least a dozen warehouses. Saturday's actions build on that local opposition. Communities are fed up with ICE's brutality, chaos, and terror, said Katie Bethel, executive director of Move On Civic Action. Across the country, everyday people are rising up against the Trump administration's plans to cage tens of thousands of immigrant kids and families in their backyards. Ahead of Saturday's demonstrations, Representative Rashida Tlaib introduced legislation that would prohibit ICE from establishing, operating, expanding, converting, or renovating any warehouse or similar building or structure for the purposes of detaining people. This will only increase the serious human rights abuses and trauma on immigrant families, including medical neglect, inhumane conditions, and rising deaths, Tlaib continued. The Ban Warehouse Detention Act would stop this expansion by prohibiting the use of warehouses for immigration detention. So, my friends Dan and Jen, you know them, you love them, they got a podcast called Bandcamp, a comedy podcast where they read banned books and try to figure out why they were banned in the first place. The new season has started, it's live. The book is The Catcher in the Rye by J.D. Salinger. It's been traumatizing school boards since 1951 because its protagonist, 16-year-old Holden Caulfield, says damn a few times and thinks most adults are full of it. Apparently that's dangerous. They read each chapter out loud, react to it in real time, and then talk about why it got banned. The twist? Neither of them has ever read the book before. So you're basically listening to two full-grown adults doing their high school homework finally, out loud, together, slightly confused. 10 seasons in, they still haven't found a good reason to ban any of them. And I'm excited to say that yours truly, Beowulf Rocklin, is back on every episode with a special news segment covering the latest in book banning. So, if you like books, hate censorship, or just want to hear two people try to understand why anyone's scared of Holden Caulfield, search Bandcamp. That's Band with two N's, Bandcamp, wherever you listen to podcasts. On Saturday, U.S. District Judge Mustafa T. Kasubai issued a blistering 49-page opinion vacating the Kennedy Declaration, the December 2025 declaration that threatened to revoke all federal funding, including Medicare and Medicaid, from any hospital or provider that offered gender-affirming care for transgender youth. The vacature applies nationwide, eliminating the legal basis that roughly 40 hospitals cited when they shuttered their trans youth care programs earlier this year. It also bars the Trump administration from implementing the declaration or any materially similar policy threatening providers' federal funding for offering gender-affirming care. The judge found the Kennedy Declaration violated the law in four ways. So many ways. It bypassed the Administrative Procedure Act's notice and comment requirements, bypassed Medicare's own separate notice and comment procedures, violated the terms of federally approved state Medicaid plans that the HHS secretary is statutorily obligated to pay under, and most critically, exceeded HHS's statutory authority entirely. But, you know, you have to take into consideration that RFK Jr. is a guy who cut off a raccoon's penis. On that final point, that would be his statutory authority, the judge cited a provision in the Medicare Act that could not be clearer. The statute that says nothing in the law shall be construed to authorize any federal officer or employee to exercise any supervision or control over the practice of medicine or the manner in which medical services are provided. Pretty clear. Now that the declaration has been vacated, hospitals have lost the primary justification they have cited for ending gender-affirming care for trans youth. The ruling does not merely block the declaration. It permanently enjoins any materially similar policy, meaning the administration cannot simply rename the declaration and try again, which it'll probably try to do anyway. A federal judge blocked Indiana's ban on using student IDs for voter identification, a victory that will make it easier for students and young voters to cast ballots in the upcoming midterm elections. In a sweeping decision, U.S. District Judge Richard L. Young granted a preliminary injunction halting enforcement of Senate Bill 10, a Republican-backed law that eliminated student IDs as an acceptable form of identification at the polls. For nearly two decades, Indiana accepted student IDs that met standard requirements for use in voting. SB 10 changed that overnight, singling out student IDs as the only otherwise valid form of identification banned from the polls. The court also rejected one of the most common arguments used to defend restrictive voting laws. The courts shouldn't change election rules close to an election, duh, also known as the Purcell Principle. Young found the opposite, that restoring student IDs would be simple because voters in the state had already used them for years. With the injunction now in place, Indiana must allow student IDs at the polls for the upcoming midterm elections. The case will continue, but the court has already sent a clear signal that laws that make it harder for young people to vote without evidence or justification may not withstand constitutional scrutiny. Up next, a listener-suggested story. Back in a minute. And now a listener-suggested story from Eileen in Aurora, Colorado. A Denver establishment regarded as the only lesbian bar in the city announced it was shutting down, prompting its patrons and admirers to donate money to save it. On Saturday, April 11th, in an Instagram post, the owners of The Pearl, the self-described sapphic-focused bar and cafe, announced that the establishment was closing at the end of this month. "We have worked tirelessly to find solutions and do everything in our power to avoid this conclusion," the announcement read. "Unfortunately, we are just not in a position to continue with our doors open while also ensuring our staff and beloved performers, entertainers, DJs, and event performers are properly compensated. The venue is reported to be Denver's sole lesbian bar. It's provided a space for the queer, trans, and BIPOC communities. And there is hope for the Pearl. As of Monday, April 13th, a GoFundMe has generated over $83,000 that would be allocated to the venue's staff and payroll. In a follow-up Instagram post announcing the GoFundMe, the Pearl's owners said they are committed to keeping the space open. Thanks so much for that wonderful story, Eileen. If you have thoughts, ideas, or more good news to share, we'd love to hear from you. Call or message us at 202-656-6271. Drop us a line at beowulf@twosquaredmediaproductions.com or send it to us at Good News for Lefties on Facebook, Instagram, or Blue Sky. Arizona's legislative leaders can't dismantle a new national monument near the Grand Canyon that they claimed would harm both the state and local governments, a federal appeals court ruled. In the memorandum ruling, a 3-judge panel on the 9th U.S. Circuit Court of Appeals unanimously agreed with a lower court ruling made more than a year ago. Both courts ruled that the Republican legislative leaders lacked standing to bring the lawsuit because all of the harms they claimed the monument would cause were speculative. Republicans in the Arizona legislature have criticized the creation of the ancestral footprints of the Grand Canyon National Monument since President Joe Biden designated it in 2023. That designation effectively barred mining on the roughly 1 million acres of land near the Grand Canyon National Park that make up the monument. So basically, this is about Republicans and their rich mining buddies wanting to ravage the land and not being able to do so because of Joe Biden. Mining on the land within the monument is already barred until at least 2032, but the new designation will ban it indefinitely. Arizona Attorney General Chris Mays, alongside Governor Katie Hobbs, intervened in the lawsuit to argue for the preservation of the monument. Mays celebrated the win. Today's ruling is a victory for the people of Arizona and for the indigenous communities whose ancestral homelands are protected by this monument, Mays said in a statement. The court rejected every argument Senate President Warren Peterson, Speaker of the House Steve Montenegro, and Treasurer Kimberly Yee put forward. I am proud to have stood up to defend these sacred and important lands.
3: Hey, I'm John Fugelsang. Do you ever watch these Christian nationalists and right-wing fundamentalists on TV and think, Jesus Christ, these people are the opposite of Jesus Christ? You know, Christianity was supposed to be about love and service, but millions of Americans have grown up to find their nice religion's been hijacked by this mean, authoritarian, tax-free clique. I wrote a book about how these right-wingers aren't actually on the side of Jesus, and historically, they never have been. Separation of Church and Hate, A Sane Person's Guide to Taking Back the Bible from Fundamentalist Fascists and Flock-Fleecing Frauds. It's a very irreverent and biblically correct book for believers, atheists, agnostics, and anybody who's ever going to have to deal with a Christian extremist in your family, workplace, or government. On all the issues that divide us, using actual verses from that book they claim to follow. They've got a First Amendment right to twist the Bible to their liking. You've got a First Amendment right to call them out for it. And you'll be surprised at how good it feels.
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6: 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I do solemnly swear to support and defend the Constitution against all enemies, foreign and domestic. Let's add 22 words to that oath. Quote, and I will promptly report any instances of crime and or corruption by government officials and employees of which I become aware. Friends, our democracy is worth fighting for. 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Because justice matters. 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
7: I'm Rick Smith, and this is Labor History in Two. On this day in labor history, the year was 1938. That was the day the Keene Mountain coal mine exploded near Grundy, Virginia. Described as a flame-belching volcano, the explosion killed 45 and injured three more. It is considered one of the worst mining disasters in the history of Virginia. One surviving miner described the scene saying, quote, I saw coal-carrying cars, motors, slate, and timbers spouted as if from a cannon. The state mine inspector determined the miners had been killed instantly. The mine had just opened the year before and produced 40 railroad cars of coal a day. But the mine was also owned by the Red Jacket Coal Company. In Mingo County, West Virginia, years earlier, Red Jacket had been a key player in keeping the UMWA out, making its employees sign yellow dog contracts and winning injunctions against union organizing. As a member of the Williamson Coal Operators Association, Red Jacket contributed to the hostile anti-union environment that created the conditions for the Matewan Massacre and the Battle of Blair Mountain in the early 20s. They called in Baldwin Phelps detectives to start evicting Matewan strikers from company housing. In the aftermath of the 1938 explosion, new mine safety regulations were demanded. The inspectors were finally given the legal right to conduct inspections over the protest of mine owners in 1941. However, there was no power to enforce the new regulation. The Phipps family commemorated the disaster in its 1965 song, Red Jacket.

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2: A $31,000 medical bill, a four-week delay for a critical test, and this didn't happen to someone unfamiliar with the system. 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Our guest is Bob Coleman, a retired healthcare professional who spent more than 40 years serving veterans through the U.S. Department of Veterans Affairs as a clinical pharmacist, medical informaticist, and researcher. His work included focusing on improving patient outcomes through evidence-based medicine. Since retiring, he's turned his attention to healthcare system reform, authoring the e-books Unnecessary Deaths and Hostile Takeover, How Wall Street and Congress Hijacked American Healthcare and How We Can Take It Back.
3: I had a set of specialized diagnostic tests at a cancer center in Seattle. And what I expected was, and led to believe, was my insurance would cover the cost. 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
4: wow,
3: it was a total shock. There essentially was no transparency beforehand and no simple explanation afterwards. 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The experience made something very clear. Billing operates in a different system than care, and patients are largely outside that system.
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5: 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I'm Beowulf Rocklin. 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Let's go back to the news. A federal appeals court rejected the Trump administration's policy of detaining almost all those it is seeking to deport, determining they must be given the chance to seek bond amid their pursuit to remain in the country. Figures of those being held in detention have swollen to historic levels under the Trump administration, with the government detaining those with no criminal record and who have already resided in the United States for years. Judge Joseph Bianco, a Trump appointee, wrote that even if the administration's reading of immigration detention statutes were plausible, and it is not, the court would still have constitutional concerns over what would be the broadest mass detention without bond mandate in our nation's history for millions of non-citizens. The Trump administration, since July, has sought to broadly detain migrants for the duration of their removal proceedings, a process that can take months or years. It was a reversal from a prior policy in which migrants were released on bond so long as they were not considered a public safety threat. It is hard to explain why the government, if tasked with detaining the huge number of non-citizens covered by Section 1225, would have neglected for almost 30 years to increase its detention capacity enough to actually implement that mandate, he added, referencing a section of U.S. immigration law. Maryland will become the first U.S. state to outlaw surveillance pricing for groceries after Democratic Governor Wes Moore signed a bill barring retailers and food delivery services from using customers' personal data to alter prices. The Protection from Predatory Pricing Act, which takes effect in Maryland beginning on October 1st, targets the use of such tactics by grocery chains and delivery apps, which Moore has accused of using new technologies to drive up the bill for working families. To combat this, Maryland's new law requires that shelf prices remain steady for one full business day. It also bars retailers from using surveillance data, such as inferred income, ethnicity, family size, neighborhood, or purchasing history, to raise prices for individuals. Companies that violate the law will receive civil penalties of up to $10,000 for first offenses and $25,000 for repeat offenses. They will also be given 45 days to correct violations before these fines apply. Many other states, including California, New York, and Illinois, are considering similar bans, and legislation has been proposed at the federal level to outlaw surveillance and surge pricing practices nationwide. Before we get back to the news, I want to tell you about a podcast called Love Doesn't Pay the Bills. It explores the role of family caregivers in the modern United States. Care work is vital to all other aspects of life, yet often under-resourced. Caregivers can't provide for their own needs based on their love for those they care for alone. Access to income matters. Caregiving touches everyone at some point in their lives, so listen to Love Doesn't Pay the Bills. I'm a caregiver, and maybe you are too, or will be. Go to lovedoesn'tpaythebills.com, listen on this platform, or wherever podcasts are heard. Agricultural equipment manufacturers would be required to give Iowa farmers access to tools and other resources to repair their own equipment under a bill passed by Iowa House lawmakers. House File 2763, dubbed the Right to Repair Bill, would require farm equipment manufacturers to provide free access to product software to farmers and supply them with parts, tools, and firmware with fair and reasonable terms and costs. Supporters of the proposal, including farmers, say it would provide more independence to farmers who fix their own equipment without relying on agricultural equipment companies and retailers. Lawmakers amended the bill to provide farmers with privacy and ownership over data collected by their equipment and to prohibit equipment manufacturers from providing or selling it to other entities. The bill states this is necessary as seed companies, insurers, commodity traders, agricultural technology firms, financial institutions, government agencies, and others pay premium prices for agricultural data insights, while agricultural producers see no portion of that value. If this bill is signed into law, Iowa would be the second state to implement a right to repair law after Colorado adopted its own in 2023. An assembly committee passed progressive lawmakers' proposal to change the way California taxes multinational corporations. The measure eliminates, according to the bill's proponents, a pathway they use to offshore profits and pay less corporate income tax in California. The Assembly Tax and Revenue Committee's 4-2 vote to advance the bill, with one lawmaker not voting, is a notable step for the hotly contested tax proposal. Proponents say it could raise billions of dollars amid the state's ongoing budget deficit. The tax proposal authored by Assemblymember Damon Connolly has drawn fervent interest. It's backed by a broad coalition of labor unions and progressive advocacy groups who have made raising more revenue from large corporations doing business in the state, but often paying little in taxes, a core part of their response to protect social services from deep budget cuts enacted by Republicans in Washington, D.C. Proponents estimated the tax code change could raise between $3 billion and $4 billion annually when they introduced the legislation in February. In a report published last week, legislative analysts estimated the measure could raise between $700 million and $2.8 billion. Dozens of advocacy groups representing labor, immigrants, environmentalists, and public education workers support the measure, and it's a key priority for the Legislative Progressive Caucus. It's one of two principal bids progressive lawmakers, labor unions, and other advocacy groups brought this year to extract more revenue from corporations, who, by the way, are extracting it from us, doing business in California. The other is a fee levied on corporations whose employees rely on Medi-Cal for health care. Up next, a listener-suggested story. Back in a minute. And now a listener-suggested story from Andrea in Albany, Oregon. Beginning with the greenery, the Bird Alliance of Oregon is transforming a former landfill along 82nd Avenue in Portland into a wildlife sanctuary and community resource. The organization purchased a 12.5-acre property at Northeast 82nd and Siskiyou Street with the goal of building a wildlife care center. The site has at various times been a landfill, a rock quarry, and a dump site for rubble during the construction of I-205. The Bird Alliance said they worked with green leaders a youth development program partnered with Hacienda CDC to begin putting plants in the ground. On April 2nd, students from McDaniel High School pitched in on the planting. Then April 4th, they worked with Friends of Trees to host more than 100 people for the first public planting event. Attendees of the latest event helped plant 450 native trees and shrubs, including cascara, blue elderberry, coyote bush, tall Oregon grape, thimbleberry, and others. The site is eventually set to host a new wildlife care center for the Bird Alliance, a nature sanctuary with trails and park space for public use, and a solar panel array built in partnership with Apano and funded by the Portland Clean Energy Fund. The Bird Alliance said in a statement, "Habitat restoration is the first step in the process for turning this decades-long vacant plot into a true hub and resource for the community. Bird Alliance of Oregon has advocated for decades on policies to remediate brownfield sites like this one and put them back to productive use." Thanks so much for that story, Andrea. If you have thoughts, ideas, or more good news to share, we'd love to hear from you. Call or message us at 202-656-6271. Drop us a line at beowulf@twosquaredmediaproductions.com or send it to us at Good News for Lefties on Facebook, Instagram, or Blue Sky. An innovative solution that would guard against natural disasters facing the Gulf Coast region has won a $20 million infusion to make its vision a reality. The National Academies of Sciences, Engineering, and Medicine's Gulf Futures Challenge has awarded $20 million to the Louisiana Public Health Institute for its Gulf Hub initiative. The initiative brings together a powerful multi-state partnership between Louisiana, Mississippi, Alabama, and Florida to transform community health centers into energy-independent, climate-adaptive healthcare facilities that remain operational before, during, and after disruptions and disasters. These hubs will deliver uninterrupted care to more than 500,000 residents across the four Gulf states, which are increasingly under siege from hurricanes. We asked the people of the Gulf for their visions for a brighter future, and they responded with a flood of exciting proposals, said Lauren Alexander Augustine, Executive Director of the Gulf Research Program. The Louisiana Public Health Institute's project is exemplary in combining fresh ideas with innovative partnerships. Through an open competition launched in June 2024, the Gulf Futures Challenge aimed to leverage the inherent talent and knowledge of the people of the Gulf region by supporting ideas and solutions from those who understand it best. The Gulf Hub Health Initiative, along with another project dealing with offshore oil rigs, both received $20 million each. Additionally, all 10 finalist teams received an initial project development grant of $300,000 and received technical assistance to strengthen their proposals.
4: When Donald Trump was inaugurated, like all presidents, he swore an oath to preserve, protect, and defend the Constitution.
6: Instead, Donald Trump has decided to swerve, deflect, and upend the Constitution and treat it like a terms and conditions page.
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7: 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I do solemnly swear to support and defend the Constitution against all enemies, foreign and domestic. 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
8: Hey, I'm John Fugelsang. Do you ever watch these Christian nationalists and right-wing fundamentalists on TV and think, Jesus Christ, these people are the opposite of Jesus Christ? You know, Christianity was supposed to be about love and service, but millions of Americans have grown up to find their nice religion's been hijacked by this mean, authoritarian, tax-free clique. I wrote a book about how these right-wingers aren't actually on the side of Jesus, and historically, they never have been. Separation of Church and Hate, A Sane Person's Guide to Taking Back the Bible from Fundamentalist Fascists and Flock Fleecing Frauds. It's a very irreverent and biblically correct book for believers, atheists, agnostics, and anybody who's ever going to have to deal with a Christian extremist in your family, workplace, or government. On all the issues that divide us, using actual verses from that book they claim to follow. They've got a First Amendment right to twist the Bible to their liking. You've got a First Amendment right to call them out for it. And you'll be surprised at how good it feels.
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12: You're moving into a dimension, not only of sound and politics, but of absurdity. A journey into a land where facts are fiction and reality is up for debate. Up is down, lies disguised as truth, and logic is a distant memory. You've just crossed over into opposite world. Fortunately, one voice dares to call it like it is. Welcome to The Nicole Sandler Show, your refuge from the madness, where truth still matters, even in opposite world.
13: Oh, boy. technical difficulties today, and this time, it's not my fault. So, yesterday afternoon, 2:30-ish or so, my internet goes out. And I'm thinking, all right, you know, fiber, we just got new fiber optics internet here in Chandler, Arizona. You know, I had it in Florida and it was great. It did the trick. And their promises for, 99% uptime were true. We had horrible problems with the company we had before we got the fiber. And so when they made fiber available here, I thought, cool, this is going to be great. and it was okay. It wasn't, didn't seem as blazing fast as what I had in Florida, but it was better than the Cox service we had before. And I'm going to ask George, who's in the YouTube chat room, are you hearing me? I see it hasn't flipped over yet. So I don't even know if it's on. Is this thing on? Hi. I don't know. I know we're streaming audio, and I hope that's working. I don't know if YouTube is working or not. I guess we'll find out shortly. Anyway, so they sent a message. They said, okay, your internet should be back up around 3:20-ish. Well, I was out at appointments yesterday afternoon, and I checked my phone again for an update, and it said, your internet will be back at 5:55. And, yeah, when I saw that, it was like 6:30. And I'm thinking, well, that's not right. When you called, they, nothing. You got, first of all, I got somebody, I think, in the Philippines based on their accent. And they knew nothing. Nothing at all. Like, absolutely nothing.
14: I know nothing. Nothing.
13: Yeah. So, you know, luckily my phone has this handy dandy mobile hotspot. So I was able to at least check email and do basic stuff. But I'm looking at YouTube, and it doesn't seem to be that. Well, the video is not on. Do you guys in the chat room hear me at all? I'm not seeing any. I'm going to type. Can you hear me? We'll see. Anyway, so, you know, Greg Palast was supposed to be here today. Let me backtrack again. So I wake up this morning, still have no internet. By the way, when I woke up, it's 6:30. The latest update said your internet will be restored at 12:15 a.m. on September 4th. I'm like, okay, well, that was 6 hours ago. Yeah, no. And again, they know nothing. They're saying, well, there's a power outage. No, I have power. We have power here. Then the guy started blaming it on the haboob, you know, the big haboob Phoenix had the other day. I don't think so. You know, add to that, by the way, the air conditioner in my studio is on the blink. It's not, right now it feels good, but, you know, usually I have it set to 78 in here, and when the air is blowing on me, it's either freezing or hot in here. No in between. But lately, it's just been hot, hot. Okay, you can... Oh, and the video's on now, too. Cool. All right, we might have a little bit of lag, but it seems to be working. Anyway, when I called, I finally got through to somebody this morning, and they said, well, the estimated restore time is 5:13 this afternoon. I love how they give you down to a precise minute when they don't know what the hell's going on. Power outage. No, it really isn't. Anyway, so I realized this isn't going to work. And I thought, okay, well, maybe the mobile hotspot will work. But here's the thing. It's working, but it's slow. Yeah, so the connection is not good. And I realized to power Zoom and to stream and two computers and my phone, which I'm not answering, and two computers, and to stream out audio and video, that's too much for my little phone's mobile hotspot to power. So I didn't want to risk it. And what I told Greg Palast in the email is, you know, I'm so sorry. You know, my usual, I'm mortified when something like this happens. I hate it. I don't like having to, especially at the last minute, say, I need to reschedule. But I told him, look, the internet's out, nothing I can do about it. And can we reschedule for next week, please? And I'm really, really sorry and all that. I still haven't gotten a response from him, so I'm afraid he's going to try to get in, and I don't know. It's just all the million things spinning through my head at the moment. But I realized I had to do that, because the only thing worse than, you know, not having a guest show up is, you know, having a guest the end and having technical problems throughout the whole thing where it buffers or you can't hear them or they break and, you know. So I'd rather do it next week when, knock on wood laminate, when the internet is working again and I can do it. I've decided I'm not going to this music industry reunion in Los Angeles next week just because there's too much shit. And, you know, I'm walking on a kind of a tightrope these days with my mental health, and I get overwhelmed and I freak out. So I'm not going to do that. So yes, Lauren in the chat room, happy Friday Eve. It's back now. Yeah, it's buffering a bit. And I'm telling you, that's going to probably happen throughout the show today. We should have smooth audio on the Progressive Voices Network, and the podcast should have smooth audio, but the video, because again, if you're just joining us, I have no internet. My reliable 99% or 99.9% uptime, they guarantee. Got a thing here? No, you can't. Don't do that because it's not. Is down, and it's been down for over 18 hours now. So, yeah. So Greg Pallas will not be here today. Hopefully we can reschedule for next week and keep my fingers crossed there that he got my message this morning. But anyway, so this morning, as I was trying to figure out, is it going to work today without internet, with just my phone's mobile hotspot or not? I still did what I usually do each morning on my show prep. And I, you know, went through all my email slowly and pulled some news. And I watched the hearing in front of the Senate Finance Committee, a hearing with Robert F. Kennedy Jr. in the hot seat. And, you know, Health and Human Services has been a shit show. Just look who's in charge. You don't know if it's Bobby or if it's the worm that ate Bobby's brain. And judging from some of what I heard today, I think it's the worm. Yeah, see, Surfer Norm says, I have picture and sound, but I'm getting buffering in Los Angeles. Yeah, I'm sorry. I'll keep apologizing throughout the show. You're going to get buffering nonstop today. If you want to, hopefully it works. Maybe someone in the chat room will check this out for me to get. Yeah, Durbin, you keep buffering every 5 seconds. If you want to tune into progressivevoices.com, you'll hear the live video, the live audio stream, and you shouldn't be buffering there. But I'd love it if Progressive Voices is playing the Labor Day show. Ah, you got to be kidding me. They're not supposed to be playing the Labor Day show. Well, thank you, Libby. Well, that sucks. Wow. Try to go to, let's see if this will work. And now I'm buffering again. Damn it. All right, I'm going to write it in here. If PV is playing Labor Day show, that really sucks. Try going, because they're probably not getting a signal. Damn it. Try going to NicoleSandler.com. And I'm talking while I'm typing, aren't I good? And hit play on the streaming tool, on the streamer, right below the video on the homepage, and see if that works. The video, yes, David, it's not working?
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13: 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And David said it's working. So you should, somebody's out there listening. I know the video keeps cutting out. I'm so sorry. So here's what I'm going to do. Hope that I have my internet back by tomorrow morning. So we'll have Marcy Wheeler tomorrow. So let me share with you. There's two stories that since I don't have Greg Pallas today, because obvious reasons, two stories that I wanted to cover. One is Babe testifying before the Senate Finance Committee, and the other is Trump murdering 11 people. Yeah, you know what? Let me see if I can bring up this video. Do I have it here? Yes. So Chris Hayes last night covered this story certainly better than I can, since I'm all, all over the place right now. So let me just share with you, in case you missed this segment. This is really important, and it really, really sucks. It just shows we have a madman in the Oval Office. I think we'd have been better off if he actually had died over the weekend. Yeah. So, you know what? I'll just share this with you because I can, and because, it'll be better than listening to me stammering through. And again, hopefully you found the audio feed and you can listen that way. Again, if you get a little bit of this, NicoleSandler.com, right on the homepage under where the video embed is, there's an audio player. Just hit the play button there and it should work. All right. So let me share with you now Chris Hayes from last night telling about this horrific story and, what the hell Donald Trump is up to right now, because it's not a good thing. All right, so let's go to the video on my end, tape.
16: After days of speculation about his health, the president showed up for a much-anticipated press conference yesterday to make some big announcement. He was moving a military command from Colorado to Alabama.
13: Yeah.
16: But amidst the usual Trump chaos, he made another announcement that got kind of lost, about a military strike in international waters.
13: Yep.
17: We just, over the last few minutes, literally shot out a drug-carrying boat, a lot of drugs in that boat.
13: A lot of drugs in that boat.
17: We have a lot of drugs pouring into our country, coming in for a long time. And we just, these came out of Venezuela.
13: What?
17: And coming out very heavily from Venezuela. A lot of things are coming out of Venezuela.
13: What?
17: So we took it out.
13: Such an idiot.
16: The president later posted a video of that strike to social media. Trump said he had ordered, quote, a kinetic strike against positively identified Tren de Aragua narco-terrorists. He added that 11 people on the boat were killed.
13: Great.
16: Trump claimed the boat was transporting illegal narcotics heading to the United States. Now, here's a map of where the United States is.
13: Mm.
16: That small boat was attacked off the coast of Venezuela, which is over 1,000 nautical miles away from here. The United States was obviously well out of range of that boat. Secretary of State Marco Rubio, on the other hand, defended the strike by saying the vessel's destination was probably Trinidad or another country in the Caribbean, which, of course, makes more sense on the map. I mean, Trinidad's only 10 miles from Venezuela by sea. But again, that too is more than 1,000 miles from the U.S. mainland. Who knows where the drugs, if they were there, were going to go next? This morning, Secretary of Defense Pete Hegseth was doing a victory lap, promising more military strikes on narco-terrorists. But now, as we learn more details of the attack, I have to say, this is an enormous scandal that is unfolding right in front of us. This civilian,
13: look
16: non-military
13: boat,
16: even if
13: it's
16: they were committing
13: boat.
16: A crime, was not struck in self-defense.
13: Nope.
16: No weapons were evident. Whoever struck it, and the U.S. has shared no details of that, didn't try to disable the engines or to board the craft. They just summarily killed everybody on board. As a Notre Dame law professor told the Washington Post, the strike violated international law. The U.S. is not in armed conflict with Venezuela or its criminal elements. This is exactly the kind of operation that, if it existed in a Tom Clancy novel or movie, would be getting covered up because all the principals in the film would know it was illegal.
13: Right. Illegal.
16: I mean, it certainly seems like extrajudicial murder to
13: you
16: me.
13: You think?
16: And again, that's the case even if everything the administration is saying is true. But why would anyone assume that what they say is true? These are the very same people that falsely claimed a man with an autism awareness tattoo and a makeup stylist and a soccer player and a singer were dangerous members of the same Venezuelan Tren de Aragua gang when they grabbed them off the street and shipped them to the Salvadoran gulag. Now, in those cases, Trump's government tried to be the judge and the jury, and now they are executioner too.
13: Wow.
16: Whatever pretext this administration may claim, this looks, for all the world, like a just flagrant violation of domestic U.S. law and international law. And there needs to be answers to how and why this happened. And I'll talk to Senator Chris Van Hollen about that.
13: Okay.
16: Next.
13: So I'm not going to play the interview with Chris Van Hollen. Whoops. Hold on. I need to move that away. Not that you can see the video. It's not that big a deal. So hold on. Let me come back because, yeah, you're not seeing this anyway. Anyway, so that was Chris Hayes on All In last night telling that story. And this is big. This is bad. But so is everything else that Trump does, right? And I just got to share this one other. So that's a story. Watch this space, as they say, because, oh my God, and it gets worse. So hold on, let me find the my notes on this. I'm laughing. I'll tell you what I'm laughing about in a minute. So Jonathan Larson, you know, at the fucking news, wrote about this, the headline, Donald Trump murdered 11 people and confessed to it on Truth Social and at a TV press avail. No, that's what I said. Here's what Jonathan Larson wrote. TDA is a designated foreign terrorist organization operating under the control of Nicolas Maduro, responsible for mass murder, drug trafficking, sex trafficking, and acts of violence and terror across the United States and the Western Hemisphere. The strike occurred while the terrorists were at sea in international waters, transporting illegal narcotics heading to the United States. Oh, this is Trump's. See, I'm all discombobulated today. This is Trump's statement. Waters transporting illegal narcotics heading to the United States. The strike resulted in 11 terrorists killed in action. Well, you know, again.
18: Bullshit.
13: Yeah, this is where they put that. Let me get rid of that thing here. This is the tweet or the shit that Trump put out on Untruth Social. There's nothing truth about it. So a picture of the boat, which I'm sorry, looks like a civilian boat to me. I guess I should move this over. And it said, earlier this morning, on my orders, U.S. military forces conducted a kinetic strike against positively identified Tren de Agua narco terrorists in the Southcom area of responsibility. TDA, Tren de Agua, and that's what I read from there on, is a designated foreign terrorist organization. I don't believe one word of it. And again, Chris Hayes showed the video of that. You know what?

and you can clearly see into the boat. It was a if whatever is lying on the floor of the boat were drugs. Sorry, it didn't merit the killing with no warning of 11 people who were on that boat. And for all I know, it was a family out for a boat ride. Will Bunch, who I adore, you know, who is at the Washington, the Philadelphia Inquirer, wrote of this. The headline is, "Trump won't get to heaven if he keeps murdering people on boats." And all I can read to you is the first paragraph, because for some reason it's in his newsletter, which we should be able to read without a subscription, but whatever. Hours after telling his supporters he wants to go to heaven and begging them for $15, I guess that's what he needs to get on the bus or something, Donald Trump ordered and celebrated the cold-blooded killing of 11 people alleged to be Venezuelan drug traffickers by blowing up their boat in the Caribbean. The facts are muddled, but one thing is clear. There was zero legal or moral justification for this act. A dictatorial president sent a message. He is not bound by any law. So there's one story. Let's keep an eye on that one, shall we? Because that's not going away. But this is just typical. Just typical. Oh, and then Marco Rubio, the Secretary of State, he weighed in. And according to HuffPost, he said, the U.S. will continue to blow up suspected drug vessels instead of just intercepting them, citing orders from Trump. What's the problem with this? Suspected drug vessels. We used to have something known as, you know, like due process. Suspected is not good enough. Tell me that you know without a shadow of a doubt, with zero uncertainty. And I don't know how they would have known that about this little, what looks like a civilian boat. But, you know, he does that with everything. He fired illegally the governor of the Federal Trade Commission because they allege that she committed mortgage fraud. Now, not only has she not been tried and convicted, there have not even been charges brought against her. That's not, you don't take action on somebody against whom there are not even charges, much less a conviction. You can't. But he does, because what was that Will Bunch said he was doing? Oh, yeah. He has no, whatever I just wrote, because I read, because I lost it again. Sorry, it's one of those days. Again, if you're just tuning in, I apologize. We were supposed to be talking to Greg Palast today. That is not happening today because my internet is out, and that's why everything is buffering. Hopefully you found the good audio feed, which is on my website at NicoleSandler.com. On the homepage, right below the embedded video that's probably stuttering and doing whatever it does, there's an audio player. And if you click play on that, you should have a clean audio feed. And since the audio is okay, audio seems to be okay, I'm going to play you a little bit of audio from this morning. So this morning, it was a hearing supposed to be about what's going on at the CDC, and there was a bit of that, but there was also a lot of, a lot of sparring. So I'm going to play you some of the clips, of course, audio clips, and I'll probably break in. I did edit this, at least the first 12 minutes of it, and then I'm going to share with you, if time permits, three other segments that were just, show stopping. But let's start at this. I came in the beginning. I think it was, I'm trying to remember who was the first question. I think it was Senator.

0: Senator Warner, who was questioning RFK Jr.
1: Scare people, and it's a lie.
0: I'm going in the wrong place. And by the way, do know that, you know, Bobby Kennedy Jr. is hard to listen to because of his voice. And he doesn't know how to talk into a microphone because he overmodulates. And you'll hear when the senators are questioning him, they sound fine. It's just Bobby doesn't know how to talk, apparently.
1: Tired of evading the question.
2: No, I'm asking the questions here.
1: You're evading that question.
2: I'm asking the questions. I'm asking the questions for Mr. Kennedy on behalf of parents and schools and teachers all over the United States of America who deserve so much better than your leadership. That's what this conversation is about,
1: Senator,
2: Mr. Chairman.
1: Senator, they deserve the truth,
0: what?
1: And that's what we're going to give them for the first time
0: what?
1: In the history of that agency.
3: What? Senator Cassidy.
4: Thank you. I'll try and restore a little calm here.
0: Oh, sure you will.
4: And I'm approaching this as a doctor, not as a senator.
0: Yeah.
4: I'm concerned about children's health, seniors' health, all of our health. And
0: all
4: I applaud you for joining the president in a call for radical transparency. Thank you for that.
0: Radical transparency.
4: As lead attorney for the Children's Health Defense, you engaged in multiple lawsuits attempting to restrict access to the COVID vaccine. Again, it surprises me that you think so highly of Operation Warp Speed.
0: I know I have a short in my board.
4: And as an attorney, you attempted to restrict access. Now, I am concerned, though, because many of those whom you have nominated for the ACIP board. Can I have my time back?
3: Yes.
4: Yeah. What I am concerned about is that many of those whom you've nominated for ACIP have received revenue as serving as expert witnesses for plaintiffs' attorneys suing vaccine makers. Now, one of my colleagues in another setting alleged that you seem more interested in settlements than science. If we put people who are paid witnesses for vaccine people suing vaccines, that actually seems like a conflict of interest. Real quickly, do you agree with that?
1: No, I don't.
0: No, of course not.
1: It may be a bias, and that bias, if disclosed, is okay. But it's not a financial. It's not a financial conflict. It's not a financial.
4: Let me finish up. You also told Senator Wyden at the outset that you didn't want to take vaccines away from people. And as I conclude, I would like to say this: because of the conflicting recommendations made about COVID, this is from Eric Erickson, good conservative out of Atlanta, Georgia. Occasionally gives me hell. My wife has stage 4 lung cancer. She is one of the people the COVID vaccine actually helps. Thanks to the current mess at HHS, CVS is unable to get her a vaccine. Secondly, an email from a physician friend of mine. Hey, Bill, I'm not even sure what I'm asking you, but we're all confused and concerned about who can get the COVID vaccine. We are having our attorney try and render an opinion, but there's no firm guidance and concern about liability if vaccines are given to a patient requested but not on the current CDC list. Pharmacists are requiring a prescription now even for patients over 65, creating a huge headache. I submit these for the record.
3: Without objection.
4: I would say effectively we're denying people vaccine.
3: Senator Cantwell.
1: I think you're wrong.
5: Thank you, Mr. Chairman. Following up on that same line as Senator Cassidy, because that's exactly,
0: awesome.
5: You know, I represent one of the most science-based states in the country. That is
0: Washington,
5: percentage of scientists
0: Seattle.
5: Per capita. Right. And at your confirmation hearing, we asked about this, whether you would follow science. You've made a statement here today in your testimony that you would follow science, and yet you're not following science, and that's what Senator Cassidy's question was. It's a simple yes or no answer. Do you think the president deserves to get a prize for warp speed in the mRNA technology that saved so many lives, and you won't answer that question.
1: I answered it.
5: No, you're saying that there are problems with what was interpreted. You could say yes. Do you say yes?
1: I said the president deserves a Nobel Prize, but our mRNA vaccines that we're working on, the ones that we canceled, which are for upper respiratory infections alone,
5: canceled $500 million of research because the mRNA technology is about continuing the research to be ready for the next flu influenza influenza, the next pandemic, and you have to do the research.
1: I'm happy to have a detailed discussion with you about it. You're so wrong on your facts.
5: You're interrupting me. And, sir, you're a charlatan. That's what you are. You're the ones who conflate chronic disease with the need for vaccine.
1: Trump
5: do you
1: wants
5: think the,
1: to.
5: Do you think the women on the steps of the Capitol were a hoax yesterday?
0: Listen to this.
1: I don't know about any women on the steps of the Capitol.
5: The women who were talking about Epstein, do you think they were a hoax yesterday?
1: Do I think they were?
5: Do you think they were perpetrating a hoax yesterday?
1: Perpetuating a hoax?
5: Yeah.
1: I have no idea what they were saying. This is the first time hearing about it.
5: Your first that you're hearing about the women on the Capitol steps saying that they believe that the Epstein information should be made public? That's the first you're hearing about it? What I'm saying is you are perpetrating hoaxes. You, as the Secretary of Health, so you're undermining the whole healthcare delivery system, and you keep trying to point to chronic disease, but you're not putting solutions on the table to cover more Americans, and you're taking away the science and technology that has made us the leader that has saved, according to the first Trump administration Surgeon General, millions of lives, and you don't want to keep that going.
3: Senator Warner.
6: Would you accept the fact that 1 million Americans died from COVID?
0: Listen to this one.
1: I don't know how many died.
6: You're the Secretary of Health and Human Services. You don't have any idea how many Americans died from COVID?
0: No.
1: I don't think anybody knows that because there was so much data chaos coming out of the CDC, and there was so many perverse incentives, and these are modeled studies.
6: You don't know the answer of how many Americans died from COVID. This is the Secretary of Health and Human Services.
0: Oh, my God.
6: Do you think the vaccine did anything to prevent additional deaths?
1: Again, I would like to see the data and talk about the data.
6: You have had this job for 8 months, and you don't know the data about whether the vaccine saved
1: lives? Oh, and that's the problem. Is that they didn't have the data. The data by the Biden administration absolutely
0: dismal. Of course, blame Biden.
6: So you're politicizing. You're saying the Biden administration politicized all the data? Go back to what Senator Cantwell just
1: said.
6: Trump Surgeon General.
1: They fired Dr. Graf. They fired all the people who questioned
0: the
1: orthodoxy.
0: They fired all the people?
6: Secretary of Health and Human Services, who has said he doesn't know how many people died from COVID.
0: So this is a little bit edited of this morning's hearing before the Senate Finance Committee. With Bobby Jr.
6: Fleeing rural America because they can't afford it. And with the cuts that are coming up, is going to be exponentially worse. I would invite you, sir, to come with me to a community health center in Virginia and hear what is on people's minds. They want to get healthier? Absolutely. Count me in. But they also don't want their basic health care removed. Thank you, Mr. Chairman.
0: Wow. Okay, his name.
7: Senator Hassan.
0: Oh, Maggie Hassan of New Hampshire.
8: Although I have strongly opposed many of President Trump's actions, I agree with him that Operation Warp Speed in 2020 was a monumental achievement. Unfortunately, you are undermining one of the president's biggest achievements, which, as the president said, saved millions of American lives. You even went as far as to call President Trump weak for this life-saving accomplishment. Last year, you tweeted that President Trump has a weakness for swamp creatures and that Operation Warp Speed was among, here's your quote again, the most devastating impact of President Trump's weakness. So, Mr. Secretary, was Operation Warp Speed a monumental national achievement, as President Trump said?
1: For the reason that I already said, and I assume you won't let me repeat, but I'm happy to if you want, yes, it was.
8: Good. Assuming it is a monumental achievement, you've said it was, is it true that, as President Trump has said, he saved millions of American lives with the COVID-19 vaccine? Because you've just expressed great confusion about that to Senator Warner.
1: The only confusion I express is exactly how many lives were saved. I don't think anybody knows that because of the data chaos.
8: So multiple studies have shown that the vaccine reduced infections and severe diseases and saved at least 3 million lives.
0: 3 million.
8: States,
0: that's a good number.
8: And millions more abroad in the first 2 years of the pandemic.
1: As well as those are modeling studies.
8: I will also note, just as you've been talking about data and concern about it, the process for COVID vaccine approval was public, it was live streamed, and it was out in the open. Manufacturers and experts have publicly submitted data analysis, and when the FDA has asked for more, they've submitted more. They've done that for years, and the evidence is clear and supports what President Trump has said. The vaccine works, and it has saved millions of of lives. Your own process, on the other hand, has not been transparent. You repeatedly choose to ignore data because it doesn't match your preconceived notions and lies. So you have said that the vaccine did save lives. You've said it was a monumental achievement. And given that, if you agree with President Trump that the vaccine saved millions of lives, why have you acted behind closed doors to overrule scientists and limit the freedom of parents to choose the COVID vaccine for their children? Why have you done that?
7: For the COVID vaccine, I was removed by FDA because there was the industry.
8: No, it was behind closed doors.
7: No, with
8: and scientists who said they wanted to brief you on the science, scientists who wanted to understand why the FDA, why you unilaterally changed the parameters for giving vaccines, making it possible now, to Senator Cassidy's colleagues' points, that they're going to have to go off-label.
7: This is crazy talk. You're just making stuff up.
0: He accuses her of making stuff up. This is crazy talk.
8: Do you know how the FDA approval process works and what?
7: Yeah, I know exactly.
8: Do you know what an off-label prescription is?
7: I know exactly how it works.
0: Bullshit.
7: I know exactly how it works.
8: So why behind closed doors?
7: It's not behind closed doors. The industry makes the studies, and they could not provide a study that said that it is effective for healthy kids.
8: So when have you produced the data that you relied on, and that this FDA relied on to change those parameters? You did it behind closed doors.
7: No, the data's all public.
8: Now parents who decide that they do want their children to have
7: COVID
8: vaccine.
7: You're just making stuff up, Senator.
0: Again, he accuses her of making stuff up.
8: You know, sometimes when you make an accusation, it's kind of a confession, Mr. Kennedy. So let's just settle with this. Here's what's going to happen. To Senator Warner's point, to the parents who are concerned all around the country, to people who want to get the COVID vaccine this fall, even if they're under 65, because the boosters have worked, there's been much less serious disease. People do not have the same level of threat and risk from COVID that they used to because of these vaccines. People who want to exercise their freedom of choice are being denied that. Because you are citing data that you won't produce to the public.
7: Again,
0: that's the third time he's accused her of making things up.
7: And it's a lie.
8: I do not think I'm the one making things up.
7: You are lying.
0: Boom. With respect, I don't think I'm the one making things up. So again, we are listening to portions of this morning's hearing before the Senate Finance Committee and the unbelievable Secretary of Health and Human Services, Bobby Kennedy Jr., was testifying. And you could tell he's on the hot seat. That was Senator Maria Cantwell of Washington, who he three times accused her of making shit up. Hey, Bobby, no, that's what you do. And then Maria Cantwell said, you know, when you accuse somebody of something, it's like a confession. Where have I heard that before? All right. So anyway, I do want to jump ahead because there was a run. At one point, it went from Elizabeth Warren to Bernie Sanders to Tom Tillis, a Republican, into Tina Smith of Minnesota. Three Democrats, one Republican. And I don't think I did much editing here, but you got to hear this. I came in the middle of Elizabeth Warren's because, you know, I've been dealing with computer problems all morning when I recorded this. But here's Senator Elizabeth Warren questioning Bobby for all that you can hear. By the way, if you've just tuned in, I apologize. Blame Quantum Fiber Internet, who guarantees 99% uptime because my internet's been out for about 19 hours now. Yeah, that.
9: November, while you are under consideration to become Secretary of Health and Human Services, Mr. Kennedy, you said, quote, if vaccines are working for somebody, I'm not going to take them away. No exceptions, no ifs, ands, or buts. You would not take away vaccines from anyone who wanted them. Then last week, you announced that the COVID-19 vaccine is no longer approved for healthy people under the age of 65. In announcing the change, you said the vaccine will be available for anyone who wants it. Now, obviously, both things cannot be true at the same moment. So let's clear this up right now, Secretary Kennedy. Will you tell America that all adults and all children over 6 months of age are eligible to get a COVID booster at their local pharmacy today?
7: Anybody can get the booster.
9: I'm sorry?
7: Anybody can get it.
0: So not true.
9: So you're
0: That's
9: saying
0: bullshit.
9: That is now the official rule of HHS.
0: No, it isn't.
9: Anybody is eligible to get a booster by just walking into the pharmacy.
7: It's not recommended for healthy people.
9: No. If you don't recommend, then the consequence of that in many states is that you can't walk into a pharmacy and get one.
0: You cannot.
9: It is insurance companies.
0: You can't get from CVS.
9: You don't have to cover the $200 or so cost. As Senator Dr. Cassidy said, you are effectively denying people vaccines.
7: No, we're not going to recommend a product for which there's no clinical data for that indication.
0: Oh, my God,
7: is that what I should be doing?
9: What you should be doing is honoring your promise that you made when you were looking to get confirmed in this job.
7: You're going
9: and
7: like this.
9: That is, you promised that you would not take away vaccines from anyone who wanted them. You just changed the classification of the COVID vaccine.
7: I'm not taking them away from people, Senator.
0: Oh, bullshit. Yes,
9: you are.
0: It
9: takes it away if you can't get it from your pharmacist.
7: Well, most Americans are going to be able to get it from their pharmacy for free. Most Americans will be able to get it from their pharmacy for free.
9: The question is, everyone who wants it, that was your promise.
7: No, I didn't. I never promised that I was going to recommend products for which there is no indication.
9: When you said...
7: And I know you've taken $855,000 from pharmaceutical companies, Senator.
9: Did you hold up a big sign saying that you were lying when you said that? Because you are the one who said you would not take them away.
0: Yeah.
9: Now, Senator...
7: I'm not taking them away from anybody.
9: Secretary...
7: You want me to indicate a product for which there is no clinical data?
9: Senator,
7: is that what you want?
9: Secretary Kennedy, you said you wouldn't, and now you did.
7: I'm not taking them away. Everybody can get access to them.
9: No, they can't walk into a pharmacy the way they could last month and get access
7: It depends on the states.
9: A year ago,
7: but they can still get it. Everybody can get it.
9: A month ago,
7: everybody can get it, Senator.
0: No, they can't.
9: Let's move on. You clearly are taking away vaccines. I've seen the list for what's coming up next, and that is the agenda for the next CDC vaccine panel. And first up is ratifying your COVID actions. Second is hepatitis B is on the agenda. So should Americans expect you to take away hepatitis vaccine access as well, even though you promised not to?
7: As I said, I'm not taking vaccines away from anybody.
9: Okay, same answer, right? You're just going to deny that when people can't get access, that you're not taking it away. Then let me ask you, is that the same game you're going to play with
7: me? You want me to recommend every product in the world without any clinical trial data?
9: Follow through on your promises.
7: Yeah, my promise was to give...
9: A month ago, we could get COVID vaccines by just walking
7: You can still get COVID vaccines, Senator.
9: You are taking that away.
7: No, you are still... You can still get the COVID vaccines, and Medicare will still pay for them, and Medicaid will still pay for them.
9: Tell the head of the CDC that if she refused to sign off on your changes to the childhood vaccine schedule, that she had to resign?
7: No, I told her that she had to resign because I asked her, are you a trustworthy person? And she said no. So if you had an employee who told you they weren't trustworthy, would you ask them to resign, Senator?
9: So, I'm sorry, but this is not what she has said publicly. She has said...
7: I'm not surprised about that.
9: So you're saying she's lying?
7: Yes. Every conversation I had with her, there were witnesses.
9: And let me get this straight. This is the same person that less than a month earlier, you stood next to her and described her as unimpeachable, and you had full confidence in her, and that you had full confidence in her scientific credentials. And in a month, she became a liar?
7: Yeah, you should ask her what changed. And by the way, a month ago, you were voting against her.
0: Oh, my God. This is opposite
7: world. Because you thought she was either in incompetent, ineligible, or unsuited to the task.
9: I voted against her because I was afraid she was going to bend the knee to you and Donald Trump. And it looks like she didn't bend the knee, so you fired her. Look, you're putting America's babies' health at risk, America's seniors' health at risk, all Americans' health at risk, and you should resign.
10: Senator Sanders.
0: Bernie Sanders.
11: I just want to pick up on Senator Warren's point. Are you telling us that the former head of CDC went to you, you asked her, are you a trustworthy person? And she said, no, I am not a trustworthy person?
7: She didn't say, no, I'm not a trustworthy person. She said, no.
0: Right. Sure she did.
7: Wow. Giving a quote.
11: One second. And you're also repeating now that she is a liar, correct? Uh-huh. What you wrote in the Wall Street Journal.
7: She wrote that I fired her because she refused to sign on in advance for the ASIP committee. No, that's not accurate.
11: All right. You're calling her a liar, and I look forward to her coming before the HELP committee, maybe this committee as well. All right, Mr. Secretary, I've got a bunch of questions. Appreciate brevity in answering it. So-called beautiful bill threw 15 million Americans off of health care, substantially raised premiums, and it's going to have a terrible impact on nursing homes, community health centers, rural hospitals all over America. Very briefly, is that really making America healthy again?
7: It's going to be the biggest infusion of federal dollars into rural health care in American history.
11: Yeah, you know why? Because you're cutting $150 billion for rural hospitals, you're putting $50 billion back. That's not an infusion. That's a loss of $100 billion. All right, next question. President Trump, who I don't usually agree with, called COVID vaccines, quote, one of the greatest miracles in the history of modern day medicine that saved tens of millions of lives worldwide. Scientific community agrees with Trump. Lancet study found that it prevented almost 20 million deaths during their first year of use. Secretary Kennedy, are President Trump and the medical community right? Or do you still believe that the COVID vaccine was, quote, the deadliest vaccine ever made?
7: First of all, I didn't say that. Oh, I said that in terms of
0: affairs
7: reports.
0: Oh, I did.
7: A while ago. I said today that I think that President Trump should get the Nobel Prize.
11: So who's right? Is Trump in the medical community right, or are you right?
7: President Trump did an extraordinary piece of leadership.
11: Is he right or wrong?
0: What?
11: Did COVID save millions of lives?
0: The COVID vaccine.
7: As I said, he got Americans back to work. At that time, that particular vaccine was perfectly matched to the virus that was circulating then. And I have no idea how many lives it saved, but it saved quite a few.
11: You know, what I find a little bit weird in this discussion, I'm hearing it over and over again this morning, Mr. Chairman, you've got the entire medical community on one side. You've got the AMA representing hundreds of thousands of doctors, the American Academy of Pediatrics, the American Public Health Association. All of these organizations are telling us that COVID vaccine and vaccines in general are safe and effective. You are casting doubt on that. Who are your scientific, who are the organizations that are agreeing with you and casting aspersions on vaccines?
7: The primary advisors are Marty McCary, Jay Bhattacharya, Dr. Oz, Vinay Prasad.
11: So you got a few doctors who agree with you, but I'm giving you
7: not
11: the name.
7: A few doctors.
0: What
7: you're talking about, like there's
0: Ronnie
7: a big
0: Jackson.
7: Difference, Senator, between established science and the scientific establishment, which has been co-opted by the pharmaceutical
11: industry. So you're telling the American people that the American Medical Association, representing hundreds of thousands of people, have been co-opted and that they should not trust their doctors.
7: And I'm
11: the American Academy of Pediatrics, the American, and by the way, just for the record, every single Republican, I don't mean to be political here, Mr. Chairman, has received PAC money from the pharmaceutical industry. industry. Yep. Are they all corrupt as well?
7: And I'm telling you, the American Heart Association has been co-opted by the flu.
11: Everybody but you, Senator. But you know what? When you ran for president, you know, we have a corrupt campaign finance system. Maybe you will agree with me on that. Okay, you were brought in for president. You got a billionaire behind it. You received $300,000 from people, not from the industry, people in it, as I did, from individuals. You corrupt. President Trump got $3 million. Every Republican got corporate PAC money for the pharmaceutical industry. Democrats as well. Everybody is corrupt, but you?
0: Yes.
11: Is that what we're looking at? I don't think so. And I think the issue now...
7: I don't even know what you're talking about.
11: Well, I think you do know what I'm talking about.
7: I don't know what you're talking about.
11: The issue is every time anyone disagrees with you...
7: Are you saying the pharmaceutical industry was supporting my presidential campaign?
11: No, I'm saying... I'm not saying that. I'm saying that the pharmaceutical industry is a greedy institution which is charging us the highest prices in the world. They are pervasive. Yep. But to suggest that every institution, the AMA, the pediatrics people, is corrupt... because they disagree with you is an insult to the American people.
7: Listen, people disagree with me all the time. I have arguments in my agency, heated arguments every day with Jay Bhattacharya, with Marty McCary, with Dr. Oz.
11: You have given the names of a few people. I have given you the names of organizations representing hundreds of thousands of doctors and scientists. I yield, Mr. President.
10: Senator Tillis.
0: Oh, Tom Tillis, Republican.
12: Secretary Kennedy, thank you for being here. You, a couple of times you asked people if they were making a statement or a question. What I think I may do just to give you a breather is to make a statement with a lot of questions. And just for the record, I'd like for you to have the opportunity to have your staff respond.
0: I can't conclude from the discussion
12: today where you are on warp speed. So I would like the definitive statement on exactly where you are. Was it good? Was it bad? Were the things that worked? Were the things that didn't work? I can't discern that from what you said here. I, for one, think that it was a signature accomplishment of President Trump, and the mRNA platform is something.
7: I agree with that.
12: I look forward to you giving us a detailed statement on exactly where you are with warp speed.
0: Submitted in writing.
12: I'm not a doctor. I'm not a trial lawyer. I'm a boring management consultant. Another question that we'll submit in the record, I'll give you directionally where we're going. I don't see how you go over 4 weeks from a public health expert with unimpeachable scientific credentials, a longtime champion of MAHA values, caring and compassionate and brilliant microbiologist, and 4 weeks later, fire her because at least the public reports say because she refused to fire people that work for her. So as somebody who advised executives on hiring strategies, number one, I would suggest in the interview, you ask them if they're truthful rather than 4 weeks after we took the time of the U.S. Senate to confirm the person just for the future nominee that we're going to have to consider. But I do also believe that some of your statements seem to contradict what you said in the prior hearing. You said you're going to empower the scientists at HHS to do their job. I'd just like to see evidence where you've done that. And I'm sure that you will have some. You will do nothing that makes it difficult or discourages people from taking vaccines. There seem to be several reports that would seem to refute that, but I'd rather you just respond to it. I'm not going to come here and impose my belief over any of yours. That, again, seems to be contradictory to the firing of a CDC director, the canceling of mRNA research contracts, firing advisory board members, attempting to stall NIH funding, eliminating funding for the $500 million for further vaccine, mRNA research, and just want an answer for it.
0: This is Tom Tillis, Republican.
12: On the on HR1, I believe you know my concerns about HR1. I've had several meetings with HR1 is the big beautiful bill, OB3, whatever the brand is. But I'm still I've got an office with 60 staff, including half of them in state office. I've had three different estimates of the economic impact on the state of North Carolina. Can I get your comment? And I have been looking for somebody that's far more resourced than an office of 30 people up in here in D.C. to disprove my estimates with respect to the impact on North Carolina, period. And I've yet to have anybody. I would love to be embarrassed and be wrong, but I would like to get your commitment for people to tease through the numbers that I provided before the vote on HR1. that says that if you normalize three independent estimates across a broad spectrum, $25 billion over 10 years. I don't need your response now. I want somebody to destroy my estimates, because to this point, the most resourced health agency in the world has only given me word salad responses, and I need that so that we can prepare for the response. $25 billion over 10 years is half of the rural relief fund over 5 years. And so we just need to have that fact as a matter of policy so that we can go in North Carolina and absorb it. And I know every state's different, and I'm assuming every one of my colleagues here have done the math for their states, not focused on that. But I want you to destroy my estimates if they're in fact wrong.
0: And
12: I want you to acknowledge them if in fact they're right. That will come into question as well. Mr. Kennedy, you've stated multiple times in response to other members' questions that that scientists were lying. We'll go back to the record in cases where you've said that. I'd just like to see the scientific evidence to substantiate that. I'm going to stipulate that you were honest and you had research behind it. We'll go back and figure out what scientific studies you believe are founded on lies and not scientifically viable. Finally, I just want to give you an opportunity. Apparently, in the exchange with Senator Bennett, you said you agreed with Dr. Levy's statements, who said that the mRNA vaccine caused serious harm, including death, particularly in young people. They said you agreed with that comment. Did you agree with that comment or not?
7: I think that's true, yes.
12: Okay, thank you. Thank you, Mr. Chair.
0: That was pretty good. And then finally, who's this
10: thank
0: last
10: you, Mr.
0: one?
10: Thank you, Mr. Tillis. We now have Senator Smith. You're recognized.
0: Tina Smith from Minnesota. And we're going to run
13: Chair.
0: Out of time while she's playing.
13: So, Mr. Kennedy, I have sat here for the last many minutes and listened carefully to your testimony. And I think actually Senator Tillis laid out so many of the ways that what you have said has contradicted yourself and others. I don't even know where to start. So I'm going to start here. Over the last 8 months, you have claimed to make America healthy again. But in actual fact, you have led the charge in the Trump administration to destroy what is best in our healthcare system. And your denials and your evasion and your lies here do not change that. You are the Secretary of the Health and Human Services, yet you're trafficking in these fringe idea and discredited theories that are completely out of step with the scientific consensus. And you seem to be willing to say anything in the moment.
0: Anything.
13: Even if it's untrue. So last time you were before Congress, Secretary Kennedy, you claimed, and I quote, "I have never been anti-vax. I have never told the public to avoid a vaccination." But in a podcast, you said the opposite. You said there's no vaccine that is safe and effective. So that sure sounds
0: no
13: anti-vax to me,
0: safe.
13: Secretary Kennedy. So let me ask you, when were you lying, sir? When you told this committee that you were not anti-vax, or when you told Americans that there's no safe and effective vaccine?
0: Good question.
7: Both things are true.
13: Oh, so more a denial, more back and forth. I mean, here's what I know. Here's what
7: I
13: know.
7: Let me explain why, Senator.
13: I want you to listen to me.
7: Okay, go ahead.
0: Yeah, you go.
13: I want you to listen to me, because I've been listening to you. You said that ACIP is an independent panel after you stocked it with your picks. You said that you want evidence-based science, but it seems that what you mean is evidence that supports your view, not the scientific consensus.
0: Well, that's how Trump operates,
13: right? You dared to sit there and call my colleague from New Hampshire a liar when she presented you with facts that don't support your view of the world. It's incredible. But let me
0: it's
13: move
0: all
13: on.
0: Incredible. All right, I'm going to bring it down because we are coming up on the end of the hour, and I need to stick a fork in this. Hopefully, my internet will be back up and working tomorrow, and Marcy Wheeler will be here as usual on Fridays. If not, I don't know. We'll figure something out. Thanks for bearing with me. Yes, the mouth breathing is Bobby Kennedy. If you listen, if you're listening in headphones, you can hear him really breathing loudly. And here it goes.
7: I have no idea whether I have no idea, and I would. My streaming bill hit.
0: Okay, and good timing, because I guess a commercial cut into the stream I was listening to and recording off of. So that's it. That it went on. I believe there was supposed to be then a round of questions. I don't know if that happened. The morning session went for over 3 hours. The man is a moron, and every Democrat, certainly on that committee, and I think in the whole caucus, has said he needs to resign. the Republicans, you heard a number of them, ask some tough questions. And Tom Tillis, we applaud you. All right. With that, I hope to see you tomorrow. I don't even have today's show card. Oh, my goodness. I'm just a mess here. All right. I'll leave you with this from last. I'll leave you with a screenshot from last night's South Park. Oh, my God. It was quite funny. Donald Trump confirmed father of Satan butt baby. I didn't make that up. They did. Yeah, and they went heavy on Fox last night as well. Yeah. All right, watch it if you can. I'll see you tomorrow, I hope. Peace out.
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17: So what this decision does, Calais, is to pave the way for the largest decrease in representation by Black members of Congress. And it will lead to the elimination of dozens of Black and Latino majority districts throughout the South and a substantial number of current congressional seats.

0: Welcome to Between the Lines, presenting news and analysis of critical issues affecting our communities, the nation, and the world. I'm Scott Harris. This week we present Marjorie Cohn, Professor Emerita at Thomas Jefferson School of Law and past president of the National Lawyers Guild, who examines the disastrous consequences for democracy of the U.S. Supreme Court ruling that killed what's left of the 1965 Voting Rights Act. Phyllis Bennis of the Institute for Policy Studies, who reflects on the costs of the U.S. war in Iran. And Vernon Haltom, executive director of Coal River Mountain Watch, who talks about the environmental destruction and health impacts of mountaintop removal coal mining in southern West Virginia. But first, we begin with a summary of some of the week's underreported news stories.
1: More than 400,000 Arizona residents have lost their SNAP federal food and nutrition benefits since July, the largest decline in the nation by a wide margin. The cuts came as the state's underfunded agency administered changes called for in President Trump and the Republican Party's federal budget bill passed last year. According to ProPublica, this dramatic drop represents nearly half of all the state's SNAP program participants and includes about 180,000 children. New federal requirements combined with cuts to the state agency managing SNAP have made it more difficult for residents to apply and have caused those who are eligible to be denied. Joseph Palomino, executive director of the Arizona Center for Economic Progress, warned, "Arizona is just the alarm bell. This is likely going to happen in every state." After Arizona, Florida has the second largest number of SNAP terminations, with more than 15% of recipients losing their benefits since July. In late April, after Mali's defense minister was assassinated in the capital city of Bamako, Islamist militants attacked and partially blockaded the city, a major West African hub and home to more than 3 million people. An alliance of the Al-Qaeda-allied Janim Jihadist Army and the separatist ethnic Tuareg FLA rebel group in the north are coordinating attacks to overthrow the military regime of General Assimi Goïta, who seized power in a 2020 coup. Mali's army has been working with a Russian paramilitary group, the Africa Corps, which replaced Moscow's Wagner Group against the insurgents. In the face of the incursions, the Russians were forced to withdraw from the northern city of Kadal, which is now under FLA control. The separatist group announced they'll march on other cities in the north and have demanded the withdrawal of the Africa Corps from the entire country. After a similar rebel alliance advanced on Bamako in 2013, French forces, along with those from other African countries, intervened to protect the capital. But after seizing power, Goïta expelled the French and instead turned to Russia for support, but the situation has not improved, culminating in the recent attacks. Indigenous community leader and human rights activist Theonila Rokomatbab of Papua New Guinea was awarded the Goldman Environmental Prize for leading a successful campaign to compel Rio Tinto, the world's second largest mining company, to sign a landmark memorandum of understanding in November 2024 to address the environmental and social devastation caused by its long-dormant Panguna gold, copper, and silver mine. Although the company abandoned the mine 35 years ago after a social uprising, the company formally acknowledged the wide range of health and environmental harms the mine had caused and agreed to initiate a collaborative remediation process. During its 17 years of operation, the mine left behind 1 billion tons of toxic tailing waste that contaminated rivers and land. As a result, residents continue to suffer from skin diseases, respiratory issues, and gastrointestinal infections. The community agreement has led to small-scale projects that have provided clean water to a limited number of impacted residents. but independently managed work to clean up toxic chemical threats, remediate polluted rivers, and stabilize aging infrastructure have not yet been initiated. This week's news summary was compiled by Bob Nixon. For Between the Lines, I'm Anna Manzo.

0: On April 29th, the U.S. Supreme Court's right-wing majority issued a ruling that essentially destroyed what was left of the landmark 1965 Voting Rights Act, which the High Court had methodically weakened since 2013. In its 6-3 ruling in the Louisiana v. Calais case, the court severely restricted Section 2 of the Voting Rights Act, striking down a Louisiana congressional map with two black majority districts, making it harder, if not impossible, to challenge voting maps as racially discriminatory nationwide. In response to the ruling, Kristen Clark, general counsel with the NAACP, declared, quote, "This is one of the most consequential and devastating rulings issued by the Supreme Court in the 21st century. This will embolden lawmakers in former slaveholding states to target and eradicate districts that have provided black Americans a fair opportunity to elect candidates of their choice, and they will do so with the blessing of this court," unquote. The Supreme Court's ruling in this case coincides with the Trump regime's implementation of an openly white supremacist agenda, where DEI programs have been criminalized, black history has been erased from federally funded libraries and museums, civil rights law enforcement has been terminated, Confederate generals' names have been restored to military installations, and a mass deportation campaign was launched where those targeted mirrors ethnic cleansing. Your reporter spoke with Marjorie Cohn, professor emerita at Thomas Jefferson School of Law and past president of the National Lawyers Guild, who examines the consequences for democracy of this U.S. Supreme Court ruling that killed what's left of the 1965 Voting Rights Act.
1: Well, Scott, the Voting Rights Act ended Jim Crow-era election procedures that kept black people from voting in the South through intimidation, poll taxes, literacy tests. And this was part of a system of post-Civil War legalized racial segregation that was meant to restore white supremacy after the end of slavery and the federal military occupation of the South. Jim Crow lasted from 1877 until the passage of the Civil Rights Act of 1964 and the Voting Rights Act the following year. Section 2, which is what was disemboweled in this new Supreme Court case, allows states to draw voting districts that benefit candidates from racial minorities and enable citizens to challenge election maps that are racially discriminatory. So in its April 29th ruling in this case, Louisiana versus Calais, the 6-3 right-wing supermajority of the Supreme Court struck down a congressional map that a group of self-described non-African-American voters had challenged as an unconstitutional gerrymander. Samuel Alito, John Roberts, Clarence Thomas, Brett Kavanaugh, Neil Gorsuch, and Amy Coney Barrett all ruled that drawing districts to remedy past discrimination itself constitutes unconstitutional racial discrimination. Now, for 61 years, the Voting Rights Act has been one of the most significant protections against racial gerrymandering. There are now more than 10,000 black elected officials throughout the country compared to about 1,500 in 1970. And remember, the Voting Rights Act was passed in 1965. So what this decision does, Calais, is to pave the way for the largest decrease in representation by black members of Congress, and it will lead to the elimination of dozens of black and Latino majority districts throughout the South and a substantial number of current congressional seats.
0: What's the most viable path to get to a remedy to reinstate the Voting Rights Act and its, I think, widely credible and widely supported intention to eliminate racial discrimination in voting and in our democracy and have fair representation for everyone in this country?
1: Well, I think Democrats are going to have to be as aggressive in their redistricting as the Republicans. You know, generally, Republicans are more aggressive, and that's why they seem to be winning so much. But Democrats are going to have to be equally aggressive and beat the Republicans at their own game, not that this is a game. There's also Supreme Court reform, which I think is kind of pie in the sky, but increasing the number of members of the Supreme Court. I really don't like to call them justices because so many of them are not really just justices. They don't do justice. But increasing the number of members of the Supreme Court, creating term limits for them, maybe 18 years, so that they don't serve, you know, for a life. But I do think that Democrats are going to have to be more aggressive than Republicans, and this they're not used to that, and I think they're going to have to do that because we're going to see now a redistricting flood. Not that it hasn't been happening already, and certainly after the Texas redistricting, then California fought back, and then Virginia. So it's already happening, but I think that that's really ground zero at this point, I'm afraid.
0: Thanks for that rundown, Marjorie. One thing that is being overlooked, at least in a lot of the initial discussion of the impact of the Supreme Court decision, is what may happen on the local, state, and county level, because there's a lot of districts that are drawn there that may similarly be impacted by this decision, where municipalities and states have made extra effort to be inclusive and make sure there's fair representation among the people of their state.
1: Yes. Well, what I can say, Scott, is that the majority of Section 2 lawsuits that have benefited Black people and given them an equal opportunity to vote have happened at the local level. So I think you're right. I think we're going to see a lot of activity at the local level that is going to ultimately disenfranchise Black people.
0: That was Marjorie Cohn, Professor Emerita at Thomas Jefferson School of Law and past president of the National Lawyers Guild. Find a link to Professor Cohn's recent commentary titled "The U.S. Supreme Court, Race and the Right to Vote" by visiting our Between the Lines website at btlonline.org.

0: Talking about politics today can be so frustrating.
1: Right? We all need a place to talk with friends, wind down, maybe get a drink or two.
0: A place like the Politics Bar, right here on Progressive Voices Radio, weeknights at 6. Hey, it's Jody Hamilton.
1: And me, Sean Smith-Pierce. The Politics Bar is like a neighborhood bar wherever you are. We'll talk about politics, drinks, entertainment, and more with some folks you know.
0: And some people you don't know yet. Of course, you're invited too to the Politics Bar, weeknights starting at 6 right here on Progressive Voices Radio.
2: 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Always progressive, always on. Oh, hi. This is Brad Friedman.
0: And Desi Doyen.
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3: Up next on Between the Lines.
4: They didn't send, you know, President Obama's kids off to negotiate. You know, I could just see Sasha and Malia being sent on the plane off to, it's about as useful as sending Jared Kushner and the other real estate guy, you know?
3: Yeah.
4: The notion that they, and not only that they were the lead negotiators without any training in diplomacy, without any familiarity with Iranian politics, with who they were dealing with, they didn't take with them any of the technical experts, the folks who actually know what people are talking about when they talk about nuclear weapons.
3: The fragile agreement that paused hostilities between the U.S. and Iran on April 8th is ever more shaky after both sides fired shots in the Strait of Hormuz. President Trump warned Iran that they would be, quote, blown off the face of the earth if they attempted to target U.S. ships blockading Iranian ports in the Strait or Persian Gulf, while claiming that U.S. forces had fired on 7 Iranian fast boats. On May 4th, Iran's state media said that the U.S. had fired on small cargo boats carrying goods and passengers, killing 5 civilians, as the UAE claimed that Iran had fired missiles at its largest oil port. The very next day, Trump announced that he was suspending his one-day operation called Project Freedom, where the U.S. Navy was ordered to escort commercial ships through the strait, because he said there had been great progress toward an agreement with Iran. The president's declarations about progress in peace talks with Iran have often proven to be false, underscoring his increasingly erratic statements and decisions in the conflict that he launched with Israel on February 28th. Because the war has now gone past 60 days, under the War Powers Act, the president must seek approval from Congress to continue the conflict, a requirement that Mr. Trump intends to defy. Your reporter spoke with Phyllis Bennis, director of the Institute for Policy Studies' New Internationalism Project and author of the book Understanding Palestine and Israel. Here she talks about the cost of the war and the focus of U.S. and international concern regarding Iran's capacity to build nuclear weapons, an issue that was addressed and resolved with the signing of the 2015 JCPOA International Iran Nuclear Agreement that Donald Trump tore up in 2018.
4: I think the first thing we have to be clear about is that this isn't a fragile ceasefire. It's not a questionable ceasefire. It is not a ceasefire. When you have the U.S. continuing a blockade of all ships going to or coming from Iranian ports, that's an act of war. The war is still going on. The bombing had stopped for a while, but the war had not stopped. It had taken a different form. It may hopefully not, but it certainly is quite likely that it will escalate again to direct military assaults. Both sides actually are carrying out actions which are in violation of any kind of a ceasefire, because any kind of blockade makes a ceasefire non-existent. Iran has imposed limits on who it will allow to traverse the strait. They basically said that any boat or ship that's flagged with anything resembling or having any connection to either the United States or Israel would not be allowed through, but that other ships will be, as long as they abide by the Iranian rules that have new rules that have been set that include paying some kind of fees to transit the strait. This was something that never existed before the U.S.-Israeli war. So before the war, the strait was open. We were being told various versions of either the U.S. has destroyed completely all of Iran's nuclear capacity, or that whatever was left of it was so buried so deep under rock and stone outside of the city of Isfahan that it would be impossible

0: The NBA playoffs are underway, and now you can trade every game on Kalshi. 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On Kalshi, you're trading against other people in live market. 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K-A-L-S-H-I, Kalshi. 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
1: Destroyed by Israeli and U.S. bombs. 300 health centers have been destroyed. And the financial destruction, what it's going to take to even begin the process of rebuilding, is estimated as somewhere between $145 and $300 billion. That's just inside Iran. That doesn't even touch the casualties, the civilians killed, the destruction, the displacement in Lebanon, in the West Bank, in Gaza, where genocide continues. This war has been an absolute disaster, and it is far from over.
2: Phyllis, I did want to ask you about possible negotiations. You have Pakistani and negotiators from Oman who are trying to get the U.S. and Iranian officials together on some kind of plan. And the irony here is that Donald Trump in 2018 tore up the international U.S. nuclear agreement with Iran. And it looks like many of the points that they're coming to understand will be hopefully a solution and an end to this war. And Iran doesn't want just a cessation of hostilities. It wants a permanent end to this long, decades-long war. But many of the points that they need to agree on were right there in the JCPOA that the Obama administration successfully negotiated with John Kerry back then. It was just torn up. Now that we're here again.
1: We're here again, and it's quite likely, I'm afraid, that the negotiations from the vantage point of the United States are really not going to go as well as those did back in when the JCPOA was signed in 2015. It took, Scott, almost 2 years to negotiate that agreement. It was not something that was done overnight. They didn't send, you know, President Obama's kids off to negotiate. You know, I could just see Sasha and Malia being sent on the plane off to, it's about as useful as sending Jared Kushner and the other real estate guy, The notion that they, and not only that they were the lead negotiators without any training in diplomacy, without any familiarity with Iranian politics, with who they were dealing with, they didn't take with them any of the technical experts, the folks who actually know what people are talking about when they talk about nuclear weapons. You know, what does enrichment mean? What is 60% enrichment versus 20% enrichment? They don't know any of that, which is fine. Diplomats don't have to know all the technical stuff. But that's why you have a technical team that goes with you to interpret it all for you. They went off without a technical team. So what a surprise. They haven't been able to get any kinds of serious negotiations underway.
2: That was Phyllis Bennis, director of the Institute for Policy Studies' New Internationalism Project. Find links to her recent commentaries on the U.S.-Iran war by visiting our Between the Lines website at btlonline.org.

the volume of coal delivered in the United States for uses other than power generation, primarily for manufacturing, decreased by about half over the past 15 years, according to the U.S. Energy Information Administration. This type of coal is known as metallurgical, or met coal, and it comes from Appalachia, mostly West Virginia. Even though the quantity has declined, extraction of met coal is still active through the devastating process known as mountaintop removal mining, where explosives blow the tops off mountain ridges to get at the coal seams beneath. This method of coal mining creates harmful air pollution, and over the past 20 years, has buried 2,000 miles of streams under the rubble in the valleys below. There was a recent small victory against the powerful coal companies operating in West Virginia when on April 21st, a federal judge blocked the U.S. Army Corps of Engineers' decision to grant a Clean Water Act permit for valley fills associated with a mountaintop removal site

0: on Coal River Mountain. Between the Lines, Melinda Tuhu spoke with Vernon Haltom, the longtime executive director of Coal River Mountain Watch, who talks about the status of coal extraction in southern West Virginia, the significance of the recent federal court ruling, and the health impacts of mountaintop removal coal mining.
1: They have a huge complex on Coal River Mountain. It is about, over 10 square miles of mountaintop removal and sludge dams that are either permitted or operational. So in the case of this recent court win, what that was the Army Corps of Engineers granted a permit for valley fills to Metallurgical Resources subsidiary Republic Energy. What that valley fill permit would allow them to do was to bury 3.5 miles of streams on Coal River Mountain under the mining rubble, under the broken up rock that used to be on the mountain. So what has happened is they applied for that permit, they got that permit, and now the federal court has blocked that permit. It's important to note that that does not end mountaintop removal anywhere. It does not end mountaintop removal on this permit, even what's called an Article 3 permit, because of the Surface Mine Control and Reclamation Act. The Department of Environmental Protection grants what's called an Article 3 permit, and that is the one that allows the company to blow up the mountain and conduct mountaintop removal.
2: I'd like a little background about, what's been going on in the last 15 years. I don't think they're taking coal out like they were around 2010 in every conceivable manner.
1: It's decreased somewhat. Much of that has to do with the cheapness of fracked gas. So there's less mountaintop removal for thermal coal. But in this case, it's metallurgical coal. So a lot of the same corporate mindset of cutting corners and just complying with regulations that are convenient is still there. I mean, Alpha has 3 fatalities since the beginning of 2025. So they have a long record of safety violations.
2: Can you just say a sentence or two about why you're opposed to mountaintop removal coal mining? What are the impacts and why do you think it's not a good idea?
1: The worst impact from mountaintop removal coal mining is that it kills people from cancer, heart disease, other things. It even is related to birth defects because people breathe this ultra-fine dust that is released when the coal companies detonate the vast bunches of explosives. And that dust does not recognize the boundary. It's not supposed to leave the permit boundary of the law, but it does anyway. The wind and the laws of physics and meteorology do not recognize maps. So what that does is it drifts into neighborhoods. Exposure to that leads to cancer, heart disease, birth defects, blood inflammation, a number of things like that. There are over 30 scientific studies that show that mountaintop removal is hazardous to the health of neighboring people. That's the main reason to oppose it. It also is related to flooding. When you remove the trees and remove the natural contours and remove the mountain, but that rain now finds other ways to go, and it has caused floods that have washed away homes and killed people. The blast also damages the aquifers that feed people's wells, so they lose their well water, the quantity or quality or both. Mountaintop removal destroys forests, destroy all these vast acreages of forests. You're destroying the wildlife and the natural things that live there. Sensitive species like ginseng, endangered species like the northern long-eared bat and the Indiana bat. A lot of people don't like to hear it, but it contributes to the climate crisis. I say that mountaintop removal is the cradle of climate crisis because you are deforesting these vast acreages, thousands and thousands of acres of carbon sink forests while extracting climate killing coal.
0: That was Vernon Haltom, Executive Director of Coal River Mountain Watch. Learn more about mountaintop removal coal mining and the groups opposed to this destructive mining method by visiting our Between the Lines website at btlonline.org.

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3: 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The Politics Bar is like a neighborhood bar wherever you are. 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
4: What's widely known as the affordability crisis describes the plight of more than half of Americans who struggle every day to afford the basic necessities of life. Food, housing, healthcare, education, and transportation. Early in Donald Trump's second term, the tariffs he imposed on nations around the world triggered a significant rise in inflation here at home. The U.S.-Israeli war on Iran, launched on February 28th, that closed down the Strait of Hormuz, has dramatically driven up gas and utility costs while increasing food prices and mortgage rates. But last year, before the war, the Republican-controlled Congress passed Trump's federal budget bill that cut taxes for the nation's wealthiest families and profitable corporations while slashing millions of Americans' access to health insurance and food assistance. At the same time, billions more taxpayer dollars were allocated to the Pentagon and Trump's ICE mass deportation campaign. The National Priorities Project at the Institute for Policy Studies recently released its annual tax receipt report, calculating that during 2025, the average U.S. taxpayer paid more than $4,000 to the Pentagon, veterans programs, and ICE secret police mass deportation enforcement, while contributing only $2,500 for Medicaid. Your reporter spoke with Lindsay Koshgarian, program director with the National Priorities Project, who summarizes the findings of her group's Tax Day 2026 report.
5: So every year at tax day, April 15th, we put out a tax receipt showing people where their income tax dollars went for the previous year. So when we file our taxes, you file your tax return, you're actually paying your taxes for 2025 right now. So we did find that the average taxpayer in 2025 paid over $4,000 for war and weapons. And as you said, this is before the war in Iran even started, and it was before some of the increases in military spending that the administration is asking for now. And so we're potentially looking at that number skyrocketing even more. And of course, it's even more significant right now because people are also paying in other ways for this war, right? We have higher gas prices that are a result of the Iran war. And we also, this is something that we're not hearing about as much, but we also have climbing national debt that is going to be a result of all of this increased military spending. And that's something that we'll be paying for as well. So there's actually three different ways that folks will be paying for this war in the long run. They did pass a historic tax cut bill last year, but what it mostly was tax cuts for the wealthy. And the tax cuts for people on the lower end of the spectrum were, in fact, completely wiped out by the cuts to social programs. So if you're at the lower bottom 20% of the income spectrum in this country, you may have gotten a small tax cut from that bill, but you would lose more in benefits like Medicaid and SNAP than you got as a tax cut. So you'd actually end up losing money.
4: Lindsay, in terms of Pentagon spending, the current $1 trillion that's being spent on defense and the wars, as well as the $1.5 trillion Pentagon budget for 2027, as I look at some of the stats on this,
6: The American budget for our military is really an amount of money that's staggering, as we've said, but it really totals much, much more than the top 10 or 12 countries and what they spend on their military combined. Maybe you could just address that quickly because, yeah, just to put it in perspective in terms of, yeah, America has the world's most deadly military force, as we're seeing in Iran, but it dwarfs any other military, in fact, a combination of a dozen other militaries.
5: They're asking for a $1.5 trillion budget now. They have not gotten it. And so one of the things that, you know, if people are concerned about this issue, we have to do is let our members of Congress know that we don't want that to happen. But even before we hit $1 trillion, the U.S. was already spending on our military more than the next 9 to 10 countries combined, depending on the year. And that means also we're spending 3 times more than China, which is the number two adversary that the U.S. military says they're the most concerned about. We spend many, many more times than that. Russia is the next country, and we spend many more times than that. Many of the countries after that are actually our allies. And so if you combine U.S. spending with our allies' spending, the picture is even more lopsided. So the idea that we somehow need to spend this much for our security is just completely unjustified. But instead, what this level of spending is doing is it's making, if you think about where the U.S. military has been and what we've been up to for the last several years, we've sent countless weapons to Ukraine since 2022 for them to fight off the Russian invasion. We've sent countless weapons to Israel for them to conduct their genocide in Gaza. And now the accelerated attacks on Lebanon that Israel is now doing. We have invaded Venezuela earlier this year and kidnapped their president. We have attacked Iran, and who knows how long that will, that's paused at the moment, but who knows how long that will continue. And all of this is made possible by the level of military spending that they're saying is not enough. So if all of that is possible under $1 trillion or less military budget, just think of how much they would be able to do if we give them a $1.5 trillion military budget. We absolutely have to stop that because it will result in more wars and more of this type of violence all over the world.
4: That was Lindsay Kashgarian, Program Director with the National Priorities Project. Find a link to her group's Tax Day 2026 report by visiting our Between the Lines website at btlonline.org. Donald Trump's first year and a half in his second term as president has been characterized by an aggressive assault on American democratic institutions, the media, universities, the slashing of dozens of federal agencies and programs, public health systems, rampant corruption, and selective vindictive prosecution of his perceived political enemies. During Mr. Trump's 3 campaigns for the presidency, he professed his strong opposition to U.S. involvement in forever wars, pledging to use his office to prioritize America First policies. But in September last year, Trump ordered the military to begin attacking what he claimed were drug boats in the Caribbean and Pacific Oceans, part of a pressure campaign on Venezuela that killed more than 185 people on 50 boats. The destruction of these boats on the high seas, in violation of international law, was a prelude to the January 3rd nighttime raid on Venezuela's capital, killing 100 people, where U.S. forces kidnapped Venezuelan President Nicolas Maduro and his wife Celia Flores, who now face narco-terrorism charges in the U.S. This was followed in quick succession by Trump ordering a U.S. naval blockade of Cuba on January 29th to stop all tankers from delivering oil to the island nation, and the launching of the February 28th U.S.-Israeli war in Iran that's killed thousands across the Middle East and stopped the flow of oil through the Strait of Hormuz. Your reporter spoke with Steve Elner, a retired professor at Venezuela's Universidad de Oriente, where he lived for over 40 years, author of more than a dozen books, and currently associate managing editor of Latin American Perspectives. Here he examines Trump's wars on Iran, Venezuela, and Cuba that he describes as a new stage in U.S. imperialism.
7: I would say that there are two main aspects which define the moment in shed light on U.S. actions in the three cases that you just mentioned, Iran, Venezuela, and Cuba. What is the weakness of the justification for the use of military force? There are always justifications. I mean, Hitler had justifications. So that's a constant. But the weakness of the justification compared to past administrations. And the other element that I would emphasize is that, you know, since the end of the World War II, since the beginning of the Cold War, the United States has militarily intervened in countries throughout the world. But the military element is now predominant. And the military aspect was never so blatant and so simultaneously widespread. I mean, the Vietnam War, it lasted, U.S. involvement has lasted about 10 years. But during that period, you didn't have so many different military theaters of U.S. action taking place simultaneously with such flimsy justifications. You know, the U.S. blew up since the beginning of the second Trump administration. It has blown up 55 boats in the Caribbean and the Pacific. They've killed at least 186 men. No names have been provided, even though a spokeswoman for the Pentagon stated that they know the names of all these people who have been killed, and yet they haven't released the names of these supposed drug smugglers. And even if they were drug smugglers, it didn't justify their fate. In the past, interdiction was used. Boats would be taken over, and these men would be apprehended. That's the standard practice up until the second Trump administration. In the case of the kidnapping of Maduro and Celia Flores, that you mentioned, the justification being that they belonged, or that he, not Celia Flores, but Maduro headed the Cartel de los Soles, a supposed military cartel. And that was used, I mean, going back to the first Trump administration, Barr, the attorney general, used that shortly after the United States recognized Juan Guaido as president of Venezuela. In other words, that was a political maneuver on the part of the first Trump administration. So the justification for going after Maduro all along was that he headed this Cartel de los Soles. No evidence at all for that. Concrete, specific evidence for that. And so much so that after Maduro, charges were brought against Maduro in New York in January, the Cartel de los Soles practically was not referred to. It was referred to one or two times, but referred to as something like a culture of corruption in the military. So that's kind of a misnomer, because a cartel is not a culture of anything. A cartel is a top-down organization, as we know in the case of the carteles of Mexico. So those are the two elements that I would emphasize. The military element is now dominant, more so than in the past. And the justification for these military actions are extremely flimsy. The legitimacy of the actions are very much up in the air.
6: Thanks for that, Steve. You wrote in this commentary that since the Cold War era, the U.S. has perfected its use of economic sanctions to punish nations that weren't compliant with Washington's policy priorities. And for many years, the U.S. imposition of sanctions has been used as what I think people in the countries that are targets would interpret as collective punishment. And we're talking about Cuba, Venezuela, Iran, Nicaragua. I mean, there are dozens of examples around the world. And they're sometimes predicated on a struggle for democracy. But of course, there's a double standard. The United States is allied with, provides money and arms to many countries that are not democracies, that are monarchies or brutal dictatorships. What are the effects of sanctions on those nations' internal policies that often leads to security states that close down space for dissent and or repression of democratic movements that Washington often likes to say they support? And Iran might be an example of that. Donald Trump talked about help is on its way to the democratic movements. There were, you know, by many accounts, thousands of protesters in the streets in January that were killed by Iranian security forces. But these sanctions and this war certainly are not helping that movement, by many accounts that I've heard.
7: Certainly, Scott. And, you know, there's a double standard also. If you consider that all the studies of international sanctions, there have been a lot of them used by the United States. The studies indicate that the sanctions really amount to acts of war, and that war and democracy are incompatible. And you mentioned the case of Iran. You know, under Obama in 2015, a deal was reached, a treaty was signed, and as a result, the sanctions were eased. And as a result, in Iran, there was a relative, I say relative, I don't want to overemphasize that, but there was a sort of a liberalization process in the country. The hardliners associated with Ahmadinejad, who had been president prior to that, lost out. And there was, you know, somewhat of an opening up process. Maybe it didn't go very far. There wasn't much time for that to happen because Trump came back in 2017 and John Bolton was largely in charge, was the architect of foreign policy for several years then. And his position was one of, you know, regime change in Iran. But there is a correlation there between sanctions and repression.
4: That was Steve Elner, a retired professor at Venezuela's Universidad de Oriente, who is now associate managing editor of the publication Latin American Perspectives. Find a link to Professor Elner's recent commentary titled U.S. Imperialism Enters a New Stage by visiting our Between the Lines website at btlonline.org. 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
3: 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The Politics Bar is like a neighborhood bar wherever you are. 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
8: They made tourism, tried to make tourism take over for the coal industry, the lack of the coal industry. So what tourism does is creates minimum wage jobs, low wage jobs, hotels, store clerks, service.
4: The 21st Century Poor People's Campaign led by Bishop William Barber, brings together low-wealth leaders in more than 30 states to carry out efforts to raise the voices and increase the power of the tens of millions of Americans who are at most a paycheck away from household financial disaster. The group registers voters and fights voter suppression across the country. Bishop Barber is also the founding president of Yale Divinity School's Center for Public Theology and Public Policy. The center held its second biennial conference in New Haven, Connecticut, from April 12th to the 14th, under the title, What Are the Moral and Spiritual Issues of the 2026 Elections? One of the conference panelists was Pam Garrison, the West Virginia Tri-Chair of the Poor People's Campaign. After Garrison's talk, Between the Lines' Melinda Tuhu spoke with her about the campaign's work and mission. Here, Garrison reflects on battles against the coal industry and construction of fossil fuel pipelines across her state, and how poor people are faring today, where many of the gains of recent years have been lost to powerful corporate interests under the Trump administration.
8: But issues are the same issues, you know, that I was fighting 7 years ago. And, you know, we made a little progress, and then it was everything was just jerked away, the progress that we did make. Like with Manchin with the Mountain Valley Pipeline, we had got that plumb stopped, you know. It was stopped. And with the Build Back Better, because Manchin is a coal baron, you know, we were compromised again. I am so tired of being compromised. How come the people are the only one who's ever compromised? How come our needs are the only thing that's compromised? You know, when we're seeing a monopoly on every industry that there is, you know, pushing out any kind of small business entrepreneurs or anything, you know, they preach at all the small business. But then they're monopolizing everything, and the way they've got it structured, everything is against you being able to have it be an entrepreneur. And with the minimum wage, with the living wage, even the ones like with the Democrats, you try to ask them about that question or about our needs, the needs of the people, and they give you a flippant answer.
9: What is the minimum wage in West Virginia?
8: $8.75. And they made tourism, tried to make tourism take over for the coal industry, the lack of the coal industry. So what tourism does is creates minimum wage jobs, low wage jobs, hotels, store clerks, you know, service. The wages hasn't kept up, you know. Yeah, we got jobs making $8.75 an hour, and you're looking at $900 for rent, you're looking at four or five higher for electricity. Then I am so sick of all these hidden fees. I mean, we're just constantly robbed by corporations. We don't even know, like, okay, they shut all the places down for you to be able to go and pay your bills, your utility bills, your things like that. So everything went electronic. But you got to pay for each one of them to pay your bill. You have to pay them to pay your bill. They charge you $1.85, $1.95 to pay your bill. You see what I'm saying? They're already thinking ahead of how we can nickel and dime them plumb to death. But to how much of that $8.75 can we get back?
9: Right. What would you like to see the Poor People's Campaign accomplish in this election year?
8: I would like to see to be able to give people the knowledge, the heart, the hope, to reason, to use critical thinking, to remember where you came from, and does it match up to all this rhetoric and propaganda and lies you're being told? How to be able to process all of the bombardment? We're in trauma. You know, we went from 9/11 to, you know, the COVID. We've had so many. The country is suffering from post-traumatic stress. We're traumatized by what has happened, what we're seeing. And we're afraid of what we still got to face. and where we're going to end up. They have the resources. They have the money. They can buy the big ads and everything like that. They can do the brainwashing, you know, the same little thing over and over and over, trying to make a lie into truth. But when you've got the results of that policy, and you've got those graves, and you've got those stories, and you've got those families, I don't care how much propaganda they got, they cannot fight that. They cannot stand up to that.
4: That was Pam Garrison, West Virginia Tri-Chair of the Poor People's Campaign. 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

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Our theme music was written by Richard Hill and performed by Mikata. This week's program was produced by Susan Bramhall, Mary Hunt, Anna Manzo, Bob Nixon, Melinda Tuhus, and Jeff Yates. For Between the Lines, I'm

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1: Right? 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
0: 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Hey, it's Jody Hamilton.
1: And me, Sean Smith-Pierce. The Politics Bar is like a neighborhood bar wherever you are. We'll talk about politics, drinks, entertainment, and more with some folks you know.
0: And some people you don't know yet. 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
3: So what this decision does, Calais, is to pave the way for the largest decrease in representation.
4: Hello, this is Terrence McNally. Craig Venter, the entrepreneurial scientist who decoded the human genome, died last week at the age of 79. The New York Times obituary labels him a rebel by nature and leads with these words: a risk-taking outsider, he brought speed, competition, and controversy to one of science's biggest races. In 2000, he and his team published the first sequence of the human genome earlier and for far less money than the government-sponsored Human Genome Project. In the first half hour, you'll hear our 2008 conversation on the publication of his memoir, A Life Decoded, My Genome, My Life. And you can learn more at jcvi.org. In the second half, you'll hear my 2008 conversation with MacArthur Award-winning evolutionary biologist Stuart Kaufman about his book Reinventing the Sacred, A New View of Science, Reason, and Religion. The two of us get rather excited as we work our way toward his notion that the universe's ceaseless creativity may be the best way yet to conceive of God. And you can learn more at Stuart Kaufman. That's one word, but Stuart is S-T-U-A-R-T, and Kaufman is K-A-U-F-F-M-A-N, stuartkaufman.com. Hello, I'm Terry McNally, and welcome to Free Forum. This is a quote. From positively impacting human health and better treating disease to enabling a better understanding of the environment and potentially creating new biological sources of energy, genomics is the field of science that has the power to transform the world around us. And those words are taken from the website of the J. Craig Venter Institute. One of the great landmarks in the history of science, and perhaps of humanity, occurred when Craig Venter and his team published the first sequence and analysis of the human genome. What made this event so remarkable was not only the accomplishment itself, but the fact that it was achieved earlier and for less money than the government-sponsored Human Genome Project. Venter is a remarkable and, I'd say, an entrepreneurial scientist. As such, he asks huge questions, takes on huge challenges, and has achieved huge successes. Weekly, those of you who listen on a regular basis know that I say that Free Forum explores the lives, the work, and the ideas of individuals that I suspect have pieces of the puzzle of a world that just might work. We look at new, innovative, provocative approaches to business, environment, health, science, politics, and culture, all based on the fact that I believe we can do better, and I want to find out how. Craig Venter and his work involve an awful lot of that weekly quoted mission. In September 2007, a team led by Venter published his complete DNA sequence. That's his own complete DNA sequence in unveiling the 6 billion letter genome of a single individual for the first time. And Craig Venter has authored a new book, A Life Decoded, My Genome, My Life. Welcome, Craig Venter, to Free Forum.
5: Thank you. Nice to be with you.
4: Very good. I like listeners to get a feel for the people behind the work and the ideas. And your book weaves your own biography with the stories of the scientific breakthroughs. You were an average and an indifferent student, perhaps even a bit of a troublemaker. How do you explain your transformation to an eminent scientist, and how do you link your later success with your earlier failure?
5: Well, it's actually it's an important question. I wasn't even an average student. I was deliberately below average, I think. I enjoyed building boats, swimming, surfing in the cold waters off of Northern California. My friends and I had one wetsuit we traded between us. But anything other than school was enjoyable. I graduated from high school barely. I got a D minus instead of an F in a government class. I knew my government instructor was a very right wing, and this was 1964. I wrote a paper on why I thought Barry Goldwater should be president, and so he was so pleased he graduated me. So it was the ultimate irony of getting me out the door.
4: I was class of 65. It would have worked for me, too, I'll tell you. And then?
5: And then I moved to Southern California. I left home at age 17 to take up a surfing career. It didn't last long. I got drafted off my surfboard in 1965. Unbeknownst to the naive world I grew up in California, the war was expanding in Vietnam, and I was soon to become part of it. I ended up in the Navy as a medical corpsman after treating infectious disease for a while in Balboa Hospital. I got sent to Vietnam.
4: And you mentioned that experience in Vietnam was really impactful in all sorts of ways for the future, for the fact that you actually are still alive. And for what you've done with your life since then.
5: It shows, in fact, how important the environment is and how what happens to us in life can totally change the directions. I found that knowledge was power. The more knowledge I had, the more people's lives I could save, the more I could do. But also dealing with life and death every day in the most intense fashion, including during the Tet Offensive. I began to question a life, what it was, how it existed, what it meant when it disappeared. And I felt I couldn't go back to just being a surfer. And I started my life over in a community college.
4: Isn't there a moment where you actually attempt suicide or are on the verge of attempting suicide?
5: Yes, it was after being there about 6 months. I was just very upset with the policies that had us there. Nobody there believed in it, and certainly as a 20-year-old dealing with large numbers of young men my own age being killed or severely maimed, it just all seemed senseless. And I decided to try and get away from it by swimming out into the sea, but a shark interrupted my train, and I quickly changed directions and hadn't thought about that since.
4: Yeah. But you say that actually it was in, and I can imagine, in the swimming back, and you say you pass the lives of the people in Vietnam and so on, and you realize that how selfish that would have been.
5: Yeah. In fact, on my way back from the beach of doing that, I passed all these bamboo cages that you could only squat in that were full of Viet Cong and POWs that clearly wouldn't have understand that act. They were really kept as animals in cages. And it was a combination of all these things at once that, I decided to make sure I accomplished something with my life if I survived the rest of the year there.
4: And how did that accomplishment end up in science?
5: Well, I decided I was going to come back and go through 12 years of school to get back to doing what I was doing in Vietnam, practicing medicine. One of the most exciting things I did, I was a doctor for a village, an orphanage, and it was incredibly rewarding using my knowledge to affect people's lives. My plan was to come back and practice third world medicine, but it was actually after a year and a half in a community college, transferred to UC San Diego, I was introduced to high-end science as an undergraduate, and I made an early discovery on how adrenaline worked on cells, and there was no turning back. I just fell in love with science, the fact that you could use your brain to solve problems about the basic world around us, and that knowledge would affect a large number of people. I published my first scientific paper as an undergraduate, and I was hooked for life.
4: Let me say that in reading your book, it seems that once we get into the science part, it is as much about the science or as much about the politics that goes on in science as it is about the science itself. So let me read you a couple of quotes, and then I'm going to ask you to talk about that whole issue, okay? One is the thing I said in the intro, which is that one of the great landmarks in the history of science and of humanity occurred when Craig Venter published the first sequence and analysis of the human genome, that you did it earlier and for less money than the government-sponsored Human Genome Project. And my question about that is, what if anything in that is still, to some people, controversial?
5: Well, it's clearly controversial to the people that I beat. that they will probably go to their graves not forgiving me for that. Look, it was a large multi-billion-dollar federal program that didn't really allow room for new ingenuity. And we came along with an idea. We actually decoded the first genomes in history and then set out to apply these same new techniques using computers, high-end math, small teams, and automation to do what was supposed to take tens of thousands of scientists and billions of dollars to do. And we couldn't get the funds from the government to do it. An instrument manufacturer came along and offered me $300 million to sequence the human genome. The only catch was I had to form a company with them to do it. We put a stipulation that we had to be able to publish the data in the scientific literature. They agreed to that. And we sequenced it in 9 months for $100 million instead of 15 years for $3 billion.
4: Okay, and what you what I'm not sure you said, or at least I didn't hear, was that you actually were within the government program.
5: Yes, I was at NIH for 9 years of my career, and it was actually a great period of time. The intramural program is very different than how we fund science at universities. There I was had a multi-million-dollar budget and could do what I wanted to do. I just outgrew it trying to work on scaling up to do the human genome, and was offered my own research institution, which I formed in 1992. And that led first to the first genome in history and then to the human genome.
4: And the first genome was bacteria,
5: right? It was a bacteria, Haemophilus influenzae, that causes ear infections in kids and meningitis.
4: Okay. Now let me read you another quote. This one is from that learned journal, the Wikipedia. But, you know, the Wikipedia is now, as I'm sure, as read, if not more, than any other pedia around. And it talks about, and this is a quote from Wikipedia, in the Craig Venter biography, the aim of the Celera Project, which is the company that you went to when you left the National Institute of Health, was to create a database of genomic data that users could subscribe to for a fee. This proved very unpopular in the genetics community and spurred several groups to redouble their efforts to produce the full sequence and release it as open access. The Human Genome Project, which was composed of many groups from around the world, rendered the attempt to privatize the process unfeasible. But how much of that is accurate to your
5: Wikipedia
4: reading?
5: Doesn't always get it right.
4: Right.
5: It sounds like one of my competitors wrote my biography. In fact, the goal was, and what we did was made it, the sequence all publicly available. So the challenge of those who offered me the $300 million to sequence the human genome, after agreeing that I could publish it and release it, they said, okay, well, we're going to give you all this money to do it. You have to come up with a business plan that makes us look credible with this. So we came
4: up. And let me just point out to listeners, what you're saying is since you made a condition of your moving there that you would make stuff publicly available, they're going, well, how do we tell our investors that we're going to make money?
5: Exactly.
4: Yeah.
5: That was precisely the discussion. And we came up with the Bloomberg model of which is not owning data. It's not owning information. It's adding value to it by creating databases and unique combinations of data that make it far easier to use that. And so our competitors knew we weren't tying up the genome. They knew we were not patenting the genome. Biologists apparently play very badly when you threaten their $3 billion budgets. And I think people said a lot of things back then that I'm sure they regret. That had nothing to do with the science. It wasn't a clean competition when they went after us for anything they could to try and discredit us. They all, by the way, have all adopted the tools that they were so trying to discredit. Every lab in the world now uses what we proposed. And that's how science moves forward. It's unfortunate. It's human nature. That's the history of scientific breakthroughs. You can't get support for them. Then a few years later, everybody says they were obvious and you didn't really do anything unique. So that's what happened here. And it was interesting because it was so public and showed that, if anything, scientists are at least as human as the rest of the population.
4: Yeah, let me just share with you, Craig. I actually saw in previews a play on Broadway, which... Do you know what I'm talking about?
5: I've seen part of the script. I haven't seen the play. Yeah.
4: This is the Sorkin play about the Farnsworth experiment, with the Farnsworth invention, which is the invention of television, and such a similar story there.
5: You find it repeated throughout human history.
4: Any breakthrough worth having is...
5: Well, they don't come easy, and I guess that it's the test of whether people believe in what they're doing. So now, because I believed it, and I'm charged with having the largest ego on the planet, so you're damned if you do and damned if you don't. But you know, believing in yourself, and I had a wonderful team of scientists that I believed in totally, and they proved that they could do things beyond what even they thought they were capable of.
4: It was one of the most
5: exciting periods in science, actually, with what was accomplished. And I think history will eventually show that.
4: Okay, let me tell people again, you're listening to Free Forum. I'm Terry McNally, and I'm speaking with Craig Venter. He is a pioneer in the world of genomic research, as you've heard, the author of a new book called A Life Decoded, My Genome, My Life. And as you can tell, it deals with, I think, three stories. His own personal story of, you know, how do you end up being the guy that does this sort of stuff? And then the science involved, and then the politics of the science involved. And the last chapters, which we'll deal with before the show is over, are some of the things, some of the questions you're asking now and some of the things you're working on now, which are, I think, as exciting as the work you've already done. Let me ask, if you've gotten to where you can make the science part of this understandable in a brief way, in other words, what was... What were the breakthroughs that allowed you guys to do it and to do it quicker and cheaper?
5: So our genome is 6 billion letters of genetic code. So the question is, how do you decode? How do you read those 6 billion letters? The best technology could read 600 to 800 letters at a time. And so the challenge is, it's like, how do you read a Sunday LA Times if you can only do 800 letters at a time, and it's all in smaller pieces? So the federal program broke things up into fairly large chunks, about 100,000 letters long, and distributed those around the country and around the world in a multi-sweatshop operation to try and decode those. With what we developed with whole genome shotgun sequencing, we use unique mathematical tools and high-end computing to basically solve jigsaw puzzles. Assembling genomes is very similar to solving a jigsaw puzzle. You pick up one piece and you compare it to all the others. With the genome, we have 800 letters of genetic code that you compare to all the other pieces until you find overlaps. It turns out we had 27 million pieces, so you can't do that manually in any one lifetime. But we, in 1999, built the third largest computer in the world to actually help us with that calculation. So we substituted high-performance computing, new mathematical algorithms, and automation for tens of thousands of scientists.
4: In other words, that's partially why you could work quicker and why you could work cheaper.
5: That's right.
4: In other words, once you invest in that piece of technology, you've now, everything else, the cost reduces.
5: The biggest costs were all the people involved around the world. We did it in one building with a small team because we had used computational tools to replace manual labor.
4: So at one point there, that you're using very, very cutting-edge computational tools, new modeling or new computing insights. What was it, do you think, that made the others doubtful of that, so that they kept doing it sort of with this year's technology instead of next year's?
5: I think the problem is just the nature of building large federal programs. Once they're set in motion, it's like trying to steer a giant barge down the Mississippi River. There's really no room to turn. It's too bulky of a bureaucracy. And basically, you know, they were afraid if our method worked, it sort of shattered their entire program, which, in fact, it almost did.
4: And let me put that in real-world terms. In other words, if they've got a program that's projected to cost $3 billion, that's $3 billion that's going to go into somebody's pockets along the way, all those scientists around the world, the people who manage it. And if you're showing that it can be done with a new tool, quicker, leaner, what about that $3 billion, right?
5: Yeah, and that's what I think several of the people that were most vocal in their attacks were worried about is we actually did it for $100 million. They were worried about Congress cutting off their budget, so they resorted to the name-calling and the, you know, trying to create fear that we were going to tie it up in a commercial company, which was nonsense because they were doing it at the same time. It would have been impossible anyway. Nobody ever examined the sensibility of it. The good thing is the competition brought it much more to the public attention.
4: Exactly. People love a story, there's more of a story when you've got competition.
5: That's right. And so probably more people know the word genome than they would have any other way. So maybe it really served a public purpose.
4: Interesting. You also, the thing that I mentioned also in the top, which is that you have since that breakthrough, you've since sequenced one individual's genome. That for people, just to put it in shorthand, that one that you did originally was parts of five different people.
5: It was a composite,
4: right?
5: Of five different people, and the public program was a composite. It was only half the genome, but it was a composite of maybe 200 different ones. Turns out neither represented humanity in underestimated human-to-human variation. So coming out of 2001, the assumption was we all had the same set of genes, and we only differed in one letter of genetic code out of 1,000 from each other. It didn't make sense to me then that we could cover the diversity of humanity with that. And so we went back and did it much more completely, looking at the whole set of the genome, the chromosomes that we get from both of our parents. And it turns out you and I differ from each other by 1 to 2% versus one letter out of 1,000. And let me put that number in context. We thought we only differed from chimps by 1.27%.
4: That's exactly what I've read.
5: So fortunately, that number has changed too, or we would be in deep trouble.
4: If we differed less from each other than we did from chimps?
5: Yes. So it turns out we differ from chimps by 5 to 6% when you look at the totality of the genome, the complete diploid genome. But it makes me much more comfortable with the range of humanity that we're 1 to 2% different across 3 billion people. As an individualist, I certainly like that notion, and it

0: The NBA playoffs are underway, and now you can trade every game on Kalshi. 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Trade on anything.
1: 0.01% level.
2: Okay. So let me ask now, and let me tell people first that the voice you're hearing is Craig Venters. He is was the leader of the team that first sequenced the human genome, and was the and his team was also the first to sequence an individual human genome.
1: The first diploid genome, which is the complete genome.
2: With Watson, they didn't do that same process, right?
1: Well, Watson's is still pending scientific publication.
2: Okay. I find the stuff you're working on now for the future at the Venter Institute and so on really exciting, and I'm going to mention three things and then ask you to tell me about them. One is the medical part of, you know, I guess you, what do you call it, human genomic medicine.
1: Right.
2: Then there's environmental genomics, which is quite exciting, and then there's synthetic life, synthetic life. So let's talk about each of those. What's going on now? I mean, I think the hope people have always had for this was that it would help us medically.
1: So we're trying to set up to do 10,000 human genomes over the next decade. We have the tools to answer virtually all the questions about what's nature and what's nurture. Once we can understand that, we can go into this preventative medicine paradigm by knowing what our genetic code will tell us about the future risk for disease. And as medicine progresses, we'll be able to do more and more to alter our genetic destiny by changing our lifestyle, taking preventative drugs such as statins, changing behavior.
2: And let me ask a quick question on that. I interviewed Matt Ridley when he did Nature Via Nurture. He's the author of The Genome, but also Nature Via Nurture, in which he said the old battle of is it environment or is it genetics, he says it's really an ongoing interaction. What was fascinating to me was I had come down to the idea that you were born with a blueprint and it kind of acted out, and your environment would interact with that. But he says it's interacting on a constant basis.
1: No, he's right. Actually, he's a great author and wrote a very understandable background book on genomics that people might want to refer to. It is ongoing. Our genetic code won't predict our life outcomes. It will give us statistical probabilities, and examples I use throughout my book talk about different gene variations that I have and what they might mean. And I show simple examples like eye color. You can't look at my genetic code and know for certainty that I will have blue eyes. I have a high statistical probability, and that's what the genome's going to give us, is probabilities, very few yes-no answers.
2: And right. And you even point out a few where it doesn't seem to jibe. I think you say that you get your best work done late at night, you're not an early riser, and that in your genome that wouldn't show up.
1: Exactly. I sort of came up the opposite in there, and I sort of show those things to help put in context that attributing complex behaviors to single genes is extremely unlikely. And so I try to make some degree of fun with these. There's supposedly a risk-taking allele. It turns out I have a moderate one, which made people quite happy that it was at least that far along. Just because things show up as correlations doesn't mean they're in any way causal.
2: And right.
1: Trying to explain complex behavior on the basis of one or a few genes, we need to dispel those notions, because it's important for eliminating the fear of the genetic code from a genetically deterministic type of thinking.
2: I see what you're saying. Yeah, the more that we realize it's an ongoing real-time interaction, the less fear there should be in getting the information.
1: Yes. We are very genetic animals in the sense that almost every human trait has a genetic component. But as we've shown from single cells with the minimal genome and with synthetic life, you can't define any life based on its genetic code alone. It's the genetic code plus the environment. If that's true for the most basic single cell, with our 100 trillion cells, environment is absolutely essential.
2: I'll tell you what, we're probably not going to get to synthetic life, but talk about this environmental genomics and the work that you've been doing in the ocean.
1: Well, in fact, a fourth biography in my book is actually a sailing biography from having my first sailboat, a Lightning, in Vietnam, to combining my two loves of science

0: lights and saline by doing a circumnavigation and taking samples of water every 200 miles and sequencing all the DNA that we isolate from organisms in that water. And we found as many as 40,000 species in a barrel of seawater.
1: Now, let me just often I repeat things because I have a feeling if I were listening, I wouldn't quite catch that.
0: 40,000 species.
1: 40,000 species in a what would be a, just a barrel of ocean water.
0: That's right. And these are unique. 85% of them are unique every 200 miles throughout the ocean. So instead of the ocean being a giant homogeneous soup, it's millions of unique environments. In one paper earlier this year, we described 6 million new genes, which doubled, more than doubled the number of genes discovered by science in the public databases. So we're at the early linear stages of discovery on our own planet.
1: What's the value of that specifically, let's say, in terms of climate change?
0: Well, we've known the chemistry of the oceans. We haven't known the biology behind that chemistry. One of the things we found where organisms have near the surface have a photoreceptor similar to our own rhodopsins in our eyes that capture sunlight, convert that to electrical energy in the cell. That's how they live in these low nutrient environments. That's part of the carbon cycle. But also we're using those same tools, those same genes now to develop synthetic fuels by biological processes. We have a new possible jet fuel, an additive to replace ethanol. That we make by engineering cells through these synthetic genomic processes. So it gives us an understanding of the environment, but even more excitingly, perhaps some ways to break our dependency of taking carbon out of the earth, burning it, and putting it in the atmosphere.
1: And I think the other part of it that I read was to maybe fiddle with some of those organisms so that they absorb more carbon than they are.
0: Well, in fact,
1: on both ends of it.
0: Right? Yes, the ultimate source for renewable energy is that we can capture the carbon back from CO2, convert that into sugars, then into fuels, and then recapture that in a continuous cycle.
1: Okay. What's the biggest question you're asking yourself right now, very briefly?
0: I think I'm very worried about what this experiment we're doing with our planet of putting this massive amount of carbon in the atmosphere. I'm an experimental scientist. I don't want to take this experiment to conclusion because it may have a catastrophic ending. So if we can, as quickly as possible, break our dependency on oil and coal, we have a chance for maybe reversing some of this damage before we get to that critical point.
1: Excellent. So again, the book is A Life Decoded. A website where you can learn more is jcvi.org. JCVI, that's the J. Craig Venter Institute.org. Thank you to G, my engineer, Stan Mizrahi in production, Matt Perez in traffic. To you, my listeners, I look forward to being with you again next week. 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All my interviews go up there and stay there in perpetuity. Thank you, Craig Venter, and keep up the good work.
0: Thanks for having me with you.
1: Okay. This is Terrence McNally. In the second half, you'll hear my 2008 conversation with MacArthur Award-winning evolutionary biologist Stuart Kaufman about his book, Reinventing the Sacred, A New View of Science, Reason, and Religion. He suggests that the universe's ceaseless creativity may be the best way yet to conceive of God. And you can learn more at stuartkaufman.com, StuartKaufman, StuartKaufman.com. Hello and welcome to Free Forum. I'm Terry McNally. I wrote something in January 2005, reflecting on the 2004 election, in which I felt the deciding factor may well have been the significant percentage of Bush voters who were misinformed about whether or not we'd found WMD in Iraq or Saddam had been involved with Al-Qaeda or 9/11. I drew a bigger lesson from this triumph of ignorance. This is what I wrote, quote, for a system or an organism to thrive and evolve, intelligence should offer guidance and direction. With unprecedented technological power, humanity now more than ever needs intelligent direction. Yet intelligence is not in the driver's seat, at least not in America, still the world's most powerful entity. It is underperforming and under siege. Losing out to ignorance, greed, ideology, cleverness is not an option. The stakes are too high, whether in war, terror, or environmental catastrophe. Now, it strikes me that intelligence has been defined by so many as just cognitive, brainiac intelligence, and that we need to create a more robust definition that includes emotional, physical, spiritual, intuitive intelligence, so that intelligence can connect with and engage the greater society. So then I started seeking out guests with something to say about these and related issues, such as the roles of religion and science in society. I even came up with a book title for a collection of such interviews, Wrestling with Religion and Reality. In preparing to interview today's guest, Stuart Kaufman, I got truly excited that in his thinking and in his new book, Reinventing the Sacred, A New View of Science, Reason, and Religion, he has pulled together some very big ideas that go a long way to making sense of the largest dilemmas we face, and that he envisions a way forward that might restore our chances for success. Here on Free Forum, we explore the lives, the work, the ideas of individuals that I suspect have pieces of the puzzle of a world that just might work. We look at new, innovative, provocative approaches to business, environment, health, science, politics, media, culture, all based on the fact that I believe we can do better, and I want to find out how. Stuart Kaufman is the director of the Institute for Biocomplexity and Informatics at the University of Calgary. He's a MacArthur Fellow and an external professor at the Santa Fe Institute. He's the author of The Origins of Order, At Home in the Universe, The Search for Laws of Self-Organization, Investigations, and his newest, Reinventing the Sacred, A New View of Science, Reason, and Religion. Welcome, Stuart Kaufman, to Free Forum.
2: I'm so glad to be here. Thank you for having me.
1: Now, I like listeners to get a feel for the people behind the work and the ideas. So, you were originally a medical doctor. Your primary work has been as a theoretical biologist studying the origin of life, molecular organization. You've also applied the science of complexity to business management. And then in your newest book, you take on the biggest questions of religion and science. Could you briefly talk about your path to the work that you're doing today?
2: Well, yes, I can. I came into science profoundly interested in how a fertilized egg grows into an adult. And the problem is called cell differentiation and how 30,000 genes turn one another on and off to make the different cell types in your body. So I've worked on that. I've worked on the origin of life. I hold founding patents in what is now called combinatorial chemistry. I've started 4 companies. I lived in one of them. And I've had fun being a scientist. So this has led me to investigations, which in turn led to reinventing the sacred. And maybe you have to get antique, or at least older. I'm now 68 and two-thirds, plus or minus a little bit. So this is the over 65 set. And part of what's driving me, Terry, is the following set of things. A global civilization of some form is emerging. We don't know whether it'll be homogeneous or forever heterogeneous, but it's driven by global commerce. It's driven by global communication. People, in response to it, are in part retreating into fundamentalisms that are often religious and often hostile. Meanwhile, we confront peak oil, that year when we will get the most oil out of the ground that we will get, which may be about now, with catastrophic possible consequences for our global economy, with global warming, water shortages, resource wars, death, hunger. And we profoundly lack a global ethic that we can share across the planet. We lack a shared sense of the sacred that we can share across the planet. And I think we've got to find it. And my book, Reinventing the Sacred, is my best shot at it.
1: Mm-hmm. And in the first lines of your book, I'm going to read. The title of this book, Reinventing the Sacred, states its aim. I will present a new view of a fully natural God and of the sacred based on a new emerging scientific worldview. And then you say, this new worldview reaches further than science itself and invites this new view of God, the sacred, and ourselves, ultimately including our science, art, ethics, politics, and spirituality. Ambitious. What is that new worldview, and what is the worldview it's replacing?
2: Can we start with the second?
1: Yes.
2: Okay. it's a, the view that it is replacing, with the cautionary note of a scientist that I may be wrong. Okay?
1: Excellent. All
2: scientists are taught to say that, because otherwise you get in trouble. And I may be wrong, but I don't think I am. We'll see when we get to the crux spot, if we get there. So it really comes from Descartes, Galileo, Newton, Einstein, Schrodinger, okay, and was best stated by a French mathematician, Simon-Pierre Laplace, in Napoleon's time, who said, if there were a superb intelligence, not meaning God, just a superb intelligence, that knew the positions and the velocities and the masses of all the particles in the universe, then using Newton's laws, that intelligence could compute the entire future and the entire past of the universe. The past, because Newton's laws are time reversible. Now, there are three aspects of this reductionistic worldview.
1: And let me just, you know, for some people probably hearing that, there were a lot of things in that. One of them was, it was the location and velocity of all the particles in
2: all
1: the universe.
2: All the particles.
1: Okay.
2: All the particles. Absolutely essential. Thanks, Terry. So there are three aspects to this reductionism. The first is that everything is deterministic. That is to say, if you start things the same way, the same things that'll happen. And that comes from Newton's laws, which are deterministic. Well, within a century, quantum mechanics call that into question with the famous Copenhagen interpretation and what's called the Born rule, where things are probabilistic, and Einstein was upset with God playing dice with the universe. The second, which is the broadest in our Western world view, is what I'm about to tell you. It is the view that everything that happens in the universe is describable by natural law. I think that's wrong. And that is the most startling thing I'm going to say. I think I'm correct. I think it requires examination. If I'm right, it changes huge tracts of our view of the world, because I'm going to wind up saying that part of what happens in the evolution of the biosphere, the economy, human culture, and maybe even the abiotic universe is not describable by law. Instead, there's an endless creativity.
1: And let me say it again to people to emphasize some of the nuances here. A lot of people, it seems to me, in fact, I've interviewed many of them over the years because it's something I'm looking at, will point out the first problem in that worldview, which is that the reductionist thing, that everything went according to Newton's laws. And then you say, well, what about quantum physics? What about relativity? And
2: right.
1: So that one's out there. But the second one
2: is absolutely new. It's absolutely new. It is the most radical thing I'm saying in a chapter called Breaking the Galilean Spell. I do confess that the title Breaking the Galilean Spell came to me while I was taking a bath. And I thought it was too good to ignore, so I used it.
1: And let me tell you, by the way, the voice that you hear is Stuart Kaufman. He's the director of the Institute for Biocomplexity and Informatics at University of Calgary. And his most recent book is what we're talking about, Reinventing the Sacred, A New View of Science, Reason, and Religion. I'm Terry McNally. And if you want to learn more, in addition to the book, Resurrecting the Sacred, you could go to the Edge, to edge.org, edge.org, and then look for this article, put in this article, Breaking the Galileo Spell.
2: Galilean
1: Spell. Okay, so Galileo and everyone since has basically said we can explain things through natural laws. Stuart Kaufman says not so.
2: Correct. And we can go straight to it, Terry, if you want to. And I will ask the question of the audience that's listening that I've asked of everybody. But it takes about 2 to 3 minutes to say this.
1: Okay.
2: So suppose we went to Mr. Darwin and said, Darwin, what's the function of the heart, say the human heart? Well, he would say it's to pump blood. And then we might say, but you know, it makes heart sounds. And he would say, yes, but that's not the function of the heart. The heart was selected to pump blood. And basically, he's right. Okay, so there's a whole discussion there to be had, because you see, when Darwin says the function of the heart's to pump blood, he discriminates between that which has been selected and that which hasn't, and the physicist can't do that. The physicist can talk about what is, but not a subset of the causal consequences of what is, namely pumping blood as opposed to making heart sounds. And that's part of the argument that biology is emergent with respect to physics.
1: Okay,
2: that's not the main point I want to make.
1: I know, but let me get into that one just for a second so people are with us. You said pumping blood, everyone thinks, okay, that's what the heart's for. Then you say heart sounds. When you select that, heart sounds, you just mean something else that the heart does, or something else that happens if it's a heart,
2: correct,
1: but not the thing that we seem to focus on.
2: Exactly so.
1: Okay.
2: Another example is that when your heart pumps blood, water in your pericardial sac that holds the heart wiggles. Well, that isn't the function of the heart either.
1: It's not about wiggling. Okay.
2: Jiggling would be more scientific. So here was Darwin's next wonderful idea. He said, you know what? I bet there are properties of, say, organs, like hearts, of no use whatsoever in the current environment, like jiggling water in the pericardial sac or making heart sounds, that might turn out to be useful in some quite different selective environment. So that's called now a Darwinian pre-adaptation, and famous Stephen Jay Gould call them exaptations, but it's the same idea.
1: Pre-adaptation, something that existed and was an adaptation to an environment that organism or organ wasn't in at the time.
2: That's correct. And there is no notion in the phrase pre-adaptation of a designer, creator, God, intelligent design, or anything. It's just there. Okay. Now, I'm going to give a couple of examples. The first I'm going to talk about is something called a swim bladder. Some fish have an organ called a swim bladder. It's partially filled with air, partially filled with water. The amount of water in the swim bladder adjusts neutral buoyancy in the water column and helps keep the fish turned upright. Okay? Here's how paleontologists believe that the swim bladder arose. So there are fish that have lungs. They're called lungfish. The thought is that water got into the lungs of the lungfish. Now you have a sac with air and water in it. It's on its way to becoming a swim bladder. Okay? So that's a Darwinian pre-adaptation. Now I'm going to ask some essential questions about it. First, did a new function come to exist in the biosphere, adjusting neutral buoyancy in the water column? Well, I think we'd both agree that the answer is obviously yes. Second, did it have an effect on the evolution of the biosphere? Sure, new species, new proteins, new molecules. So it had causal consequences. Now is my big question. I'm going to ask you, Terry.
1: Okay.
2: Ready? Do you think, honestly, that you could say ahead of time all possible Darwinian pre-adaptations for all organisms or, say, just for human beings?
1: No. In other words, you're saying, could I sit here now and tell you everything that is a descriptor or a function or something within us that we aren't using yet? Is that what you're saying?
2: That might turn out.
1: No, of course not, because what that stuff is difficult to see because of where we stand and where I look at this moment.
2: That's exactly right.
1: Now, so you're saying that the fact that we can't predict all of those is important?
2: It's good. Watch what happens. Now, it turns out that I've talked by now to thousands of people. We all say the same thing. We all say, nope, we cannot say ahead of time what Darwinian pre-adaptations are going to be in the biosphere, and it'll turn out in the economy and in human culture, too. So we'll get there in a moment. Now, watch what happens. First of all, could we do what Newton told us to do? So here's what Newton told us to do about a billiard table. He said, look, here's a billiard table. It's got billiard balls on it. Name the variables, well, or the billiard balls, and their positions and velocities and masses. Now name the laws among these variables. I just happened to write them down. Here's my three laws of motion. Now look at the boundary conditions, the edges of the billiard table. Now compute. Just go ahead. I invented the calculus. Compute what's going to happen. And lo and behold, you can compute what's going to happen. So that's Newton. Now let's ask, can we do that for the biosphere? Can we write down the variables such that we can talk about the evolution of the biosphere from before until after swim bladders come into existence?
1: Right. In other words, what both Newton and Laplace said which was that if you know those mathematical pieces of information about the particles in the universe, you should be able to predict whatever's going to ever happen in the biosphere. And as you say, not just the biosphere, in human culture.
2: And then you
1: actually focus on human economy, which I think to some people will be one of the more interesting things. You pick up a book that seems to be a scientist talking about science and religion. Okay, that's a lot already. But you actually do put the human economy as
2: a critical example.
1: A world kind of worth studying that to you is another one of these exceptions to those predictive rules of these natural laws.
2: It is absolutely. And can we get there in a sec?
1: Yeah.
2: So let's just sort of stay where we are for a moment. So can we write down the Newtonian trick and do it for the biosphere? And the answer is no, because we do not know ahead of time the variables that are going to come into existence. We don't know the billiard balls. We don't know swim bladders, lungs, livers, noses, your middle ear bones, which evolved from three adjacent bones in an early fish. We don't know, so we can't do it. So we can't do what Newton said. And by the way, let me go back to part of why you said no. And we all do. One of them is, how would we say ahead of time what all selective environments are?
1: Right.
2: It seems impossible.
1: Yeah.
2: The second thing is, let's come back to the jawbones. Three adjacent jawbones in an early fish became three adjacent bones in your middle ear, the incus, malleus, and stapes that help you hear. Had one of those bones been in the skull, one in the spine and one in the jaw, would we have gotten the same thing in the middle ear? Almost certainly not. That means the spatial relations among those jawbones mattered. So let's use the physicist's phrase, relational degrees of freedom. Do we have any way whatsoever to specify ahead of time the relationships among things within or between organisms that might turn out to be pre-adaptations in environments that we can't state? And the answer seems to be obviously no.
1: Now, let me say one thing. You're listening to Free Forum. I'm Terry McNally. I'm speaking with Stuart Kaufman. He's a molecular scientist, biocomplexity is his field. He's a MacArthur Fellow, but we're talking about his new book, Reinventing the Sacred, in which he takes on a heck of a lot more than that. I'm going to say we've got about 9 minutes more. And so I want us to move a little bit more into the implications of this rather than laying out the whole thing. If I had an hour or two, we'd do the whole thing.
2: But look, Terry, let me get one sentence beyond.
1: Yes, exactly.
2: Okay. Most people think a natural law is a compact description of the regularities of a process, like Newton's laws, or like Einstein's laws, or like Schrödinger's equation from quantum mechanics. Do you think we could have a law, a natural law, for the emergence of swim bladders? Well, the answer seems to be obviously no. We can't even prestate the possibility. How could we have a law? Okay? That means something stunning. It means, if this is right, that contrary to what Laplace thought, Descartes thought, Galileo thought, Newton thought, and Einstein thought, what happens in the unfolding of the universe, at least the biosphere, maybe the whole universe, is partially beyond natural law. And it's from that the wellsprings flow, because it means a lot.
1: Well, let me just say one of the things that I take it to mean, and tell me if I'm right, because I was, you know, explaining to someone earlier today, I'm going to go interview this guy, and this is kind of what he says, and I try to, is that once life emerges, once there's something you call agency, and agency has something to do with will, it has something to do with choice, and once that emerges, then all that stuff that applied to pool balls, billiard balls doesn't apply anymore. And one of the key things you say is the thing we were just talking about. You cannot predict all of that. And
2: that's right.
1: And the fact that there is agency, that there is choice, that there is and choice, I don't mean to say conscious choice, right? In other words, life has an agency that still defies prediction.
2: That's right. We cannot predict how the biosphere is going to evolve. We just can't.
1: And why is that so critical? And what are the implications of that?
2: Well, the same thing's true in the economy. So I don't have time to tell you the story of the invention of the tractor, but it involves a similar...
1: Well, let me see if I can do it quickly again, because I tried to figure it out. Basically, the tractor had an engine case, right?
2: Yep.
1: That was too heavy for the ways they thought of putting it together.
2: Well, they were trying to put it on a chassis that would hold it, and it kept breaking chassis.
1: Right.
2: And finally, one of the engineers said, you know what? The engine block is so big and rigid, we can use the engine block itself as the chassis and hang everything off the engine block. And that's how tractors are made.
1: Right.
2: That's a Darwinian pre-adaptation. It's a causal...
1: The rigidity and weight of the chassis, which looked like a problem, actually was an opportunity.
2: Of the engine block.
1: Right.
2: Right. And in fact, most inventions are used for purposes besides that for which they were invented. For example, when the computer was invented, nobody foresaw Facebook, right? I pick Facebook because it's the height of Western civilization. So, what this means is that the same thing is true for the evolution of our economy and culture. It's not describable entirely by natural law. That means...
1: And one of the ways that you say, one of the key things there that I get from that is, how do you know something cannot be explained by natural law is if you cannot predict it from what you know right now.
2: Right. Okay. Now, let's look at consequence number one. The highest virtue, human virtue of the Enlightenment that we all love is reason. But what I just told you is we really don't know. In fact, I just talked to Jan Rivkin, who's in charge of teaching strategy at Harvard Business School, and he said, you know what? We have no methodology whatsoever. We just give them a lot of hard problems and hope they get good at it. And business people are precisely people who are trying to figure out what to do in a world when they don't know. That means that reason, our beloved reason, is an insufficient guide for living our lives. We need emotion. We need intuition. We need metaphor. We need story. We need whatever we can bring to bear that we've evolved over the last 3 billion years to manage to live our lives. I think, Terry, this means something enormous. It means that we have to re-understand our integrated humanity. We don't understand it. And that's why I say at the beginning of the book, this goes way beyond science. It involves art, politics, plumbing, the law, radio interviews,
1: and if I may,
2: everything.
1: It goes to that thing that I said at the top, doesn't
2: Absolutely.
1: It?
2: Absolutely.
1: In other words, that's why when I read, you know, when I started reading your stuff, I got so excited, which is that if, as I've seen happen in American society, if intelligence is just rationality,
2: it's insufficient,
1: then it's easy to attack.
2: Right.
1: And what ends up happening is we then throw out the baby with the bathwater with people who sort of turn their back on rationality. What you're saying is that's because it isn't all that's going on. It isn't
2: right.
1: all that we have at our resource, with or without the words of a holy book or not.
2: That's right. So we have to re-understand and reintegrate our entire humanity. I truthfully believe we need a new enlightenment because, and then I want to get to God.
1: Very good.
2: But let me say this about the enlightenment or a new enlightenment. We have to understand if what we've said is correct, Terry, about partial lawlessness, then the view that we've had in the West is about reductionism and explaining everything is wrong. We have to understand what it is to be human in a world where in part we have laws, but in part we don't have it and we don't know. What does it mean to be fully human and make our way? So that's a huge topic, and it's going to take a long time to understand it. Now, if I may, let me turn to God. How many gods have we worshipped in the last 100,000 years? Lots.
1: Many.
2: At least seven. Okay. Our ideas about our Abrahamic God changed in the last 4,500 years. Well, Yahweh was a tough God. He
1: right.
2: was a warrior, law-giving God. And
1: the New Testament, the God of love, the God of compassion.
2: The New Testament is a God of love. I think God is a symbol that humanity has invented. And I think it is our choice whether or not we wish to use that symbol in a new way and reinvent God. And here's what I think we should think about. In place of law, in the becoming of the biosphere and human civilization and maybe the whole universe, there is an incredible and ceaseless creativity. Let's distinguish between the creator God and the creativity of that God. Do we need the creator God anymore? I say we don't. We need the creativity. And we've got the creativity. It's here in this boundless creativity. We are children of this creativity. I'm going to tell one personal story that I think brings it home. I was sitting in my house up in Canada, and there is a hillside and a river right next to us. The hillside is covered with spruce and fir. And I looked at the spruce and fir, and I said, you know, I could cut that down if I wanted to. But in my sense of God, that spruce and fir forest is God's work. How dare I? I'd better have a very good reason. Then I looked at the river, and I said, I could dam that river if I wanted to. But that's God's work. I'd better have a very good reason. You see, I think this view of God invites a sense of the sacred. The sacred becomes all of life and the planet.
1: Including us. Including the you that sits there and considers
2: right.
1: cutting down that forest or damming that
2: become
1: river.
2: Part of the sacred.
1: You, in your creative response to the question you yourself raised, then your perception, and
2: that's
1: then
2: right.
1: your feeling, and then your resonance, and then your emotion, and then all of those things that went into that moment, that is part of the creativity, and that is God.
2: That's right. In this view, we are not made in God's image. We too are God, but so is the worm, the butterfly, the tree, and the planet.
1: And that God is the endless, boundless, continuous creativity of existence, or of life.
2: Of existence and of the natural world. So then the hope is we can get from a sense of the sacred to a global ethic that can guide us in the face of peak oil, water resources being limited, global warming, a global civilization. We have to do it, Terry. We're killing one another.
1: That's right. Our creativity is what has created the problems that we face.
2: Exactly.
1: In other words, it was our creativity that discovered the value of oil. It was our creativity that
2: right.
1: created the internet. It was our creativity that found the value of hygiene and thus led to enormous populations. And it is our creativity that must get us out of this.
2: Right.
1: And that's the role of God. I got to wrap it up. The book is Reinventing the Sacred, A New View of Science, Reason, and Religion. You can learn more by going to theedge.org. EDGE.org, and then looking for Stuart Kaufman, K-A-U-F-F-M-A-N, or his particular essay, Breaking the Galilean Spell. Thank you to G, my engineer, Stan Mizrahi in production, Matt Perez in traffic. 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Thank you, Stuart Kaufman. Keep up the good work.
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1: 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Michael Lewis, Naomi Klein, Bill McKibben, Van Jones, Connie Rice, Greg Boyle, George Packer. You can also follow me on Twitter at McNally Terrence. 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
6: It's not only a Friday, it is May 1st, May Day. And while there are protests and it's a day here that they're saying, don't go to work, don't go to school, don't shop. But May Day also means, you know, help. And I think it's more that kind of May Day, or maybe a combination of the two, because things are as crazy as ever. And this was an interesting week yet again. Did you watch the hearings?
7: The Whiskey Pete hearings?
6: The Whiskey Pete hearings.
7: Virtually all of it. Let's start with the Civil Rights Act, because Voting Rights Act.
6: Supreme Court. Oh boy. Yeah.
7: We knew it was coming.
6: Yep.
7: And we knew it would suck, and it was it was possibly even more disingenuous than we thought it would be. Sam Alito wrote it, which meant it was going to be ideological shite.
6: Yeah.
7: I'm still waiting. You know, I spent the last couple of days not actually reading the opinion, I've been reading some people who've covered it. But I've been kind of contemplating the persistence of the civil rights heroes, right?
6: Uh-huh.
7: And because I think, I always have this sense of humility when I think about what they accomplished. I remember, and this is, I'm going to tell this story. I think it's sort of cool and it's appropriate because it also involves SPLC. When I was going to Barack Obama's inauguration, the first one, in 2009, I was in Detroit at the time, and I walked up to TSA, to screening, and there was this very handsome black man in front of me, and the TSA screeners were treating him like a rock star.
6: Hmm. Okay.
7: They were like shaking his hand, and you know, this was like a celebration for them. I mean, they were, at least one of them was black as well. They knew him. They were like, this is great. He ended up being at my gate. He was going to the inauguration as well. It was even more of a rock star situation, that like most of the people at the gate, most of the people on the plane were African American, and this was this moment of celebration. And it took me a little while to figure it out. It was Julian Bond.
6: Oh, wow. So an older good looking man.
7: Yeah, but somebody central to this fight. And it was this moment of great accomplishment after decades of work.
6: Mm-hmm.
7: Right.
6: Sure.
7: And I was just an observer, right? I was just like, this was not my celebration. It was their celebration. It was Julian Bond's life work.
6: Sure.
7: So I spent the last few days thinking about the persistence that he had in his life, right? And the many ways he pursued to gain equality for black people. And I want to kind of spend some time to me, it's very important to reflect on that, because I think a lot of white people, or at least I know I really, I think a lot of people already in this fight against Trump are losing hope, are losing patience, are losing a sense that we'll make it there. Yeah. And I really have been trying to look back to the legacy of these heroes who fought once already, and now we have to fight with them again.
6: Yeah.
7: to achieve equality in the United States and achieve, frankly, democracy in the United States. And so I will get around to reading the opinion and to unpacking. There are some people who are looking at specific passages which are incredibly disingenuous. But to my mind, I want to pay tribute to the people who did it before, the people who had the faith and the persistence to do it once before,
6: yep.
7: Because that's what it's going to take. And that's the lesson that I think I, at least as a white person, need to learn. And that we need to, I mean, I think that in the last year and a half, there has been progress in this fight against fascism, not just against Trump, but against fascism. And as I think about what's going to happen, you know, there, Jeff Landry, the governor of Louisiana, right, claimed an emergency, because we have black people who, yeah, have power and we must take it away from them. And Alabama is going to do the same. And, you know, it's going to, like, we're already in the middle of this gerrymandering thing. DeSantis passed a wildly illegal gerrymander in, yep, Florida, which, by the way, might be another dummy mander, particularly in the Miami area.
8: Yeah.
7: But in the same way that in Texas, it doesn't look like the gerrymander is going to work as well as they thought, because Tallarico is actually ahead of both Republican Senate candidates in polling this week. Two different polls out this week show him with like a maybe 3.3% lead.
8: In Texas, yeah.
7: So yeah, and so, you know, and this is this, like, this incredibly partisan fight is going on in the background of these catastrophes that Donald Trump has caused. And an increasing number of Americans, like, you know, there's 30% of the country are Democrats, think of them as Democrats, probably 35% are the full rabid maggots, and the rest are people who just don't want to be part of the partisan bit, right? And with passing it, with Supreme Court doing what they did, they've effectively said only Democrats or Republicans have political party in this country.
8: Yeah.
7: And it will increasingly be state by state in the same way it was leading up to the Civil War. And I think it's important to remember that however much I said, the 35% of the country that really can't tolerate either party, they're the ones who are most infuriated by what is going on right now with Donald Trump. And we need to keep that in mind as we move forward. We need to keep that in mind as we make the most of this election so as to start rebuilding. And, you know, as I was thinking, I don't know if you want to add about the Voting Rights Act.
8: Yeah, well, you know, I'm looking for, frantically looking for something I pulled this morning, but I think I lost it. Somebody posted a wonderful statement from John Lewis about, you know, his views on how John Roberts is kind of responsible for doing everything he can to try to kill the Voting Rights Act. And of course, now I can't find it. I did, you know, in my files, come across this graphic, and it's a very young John Lewis on the Edmund Pettus Bridge. And the quote is from 2013. It says, "I gave a little blood on that bridge in Selma, Alabama, for the right to vote. I am not going to stand by and let the Supreme Court take the right to vote away from us." And I just, you know, I think of all the work he did and all the work that was done back, you know, Trump is undoing everything, it seems, all the progress that so many people fought for and risked their lives for. And, you know, when that decision,
7: and lost their lives.
8: And lost their lives for, right. Yeah. And when that decision came down on Wednesday, again, like you said, we knew it was coming. I was dreading it. And there it was. You know, they had already killed, you know, Section 5 of the Voting Rights Act. And now this is Section 2, which said that, you know, that you could use race as a basis. In this case, in Louisiana, what was at stake here, the case that the court heard, was having an additional majority-minority district drawn so that black votes were not spread out and then sort of made invisible, so they didn't count. And this court, again, the Roberts court, just wiped it out, wiped out the Voting Rights Act, what was left of it. And it's sickening.
7: It is, but it's clarifying, I guess.
8: I guess. But we knew it. You know, you look at Trump, things rot from the head down. he still continues to refer anybody black, the way he describes them, is a low IQ person. You know, he described, I guess again yesterday, when he refers to black people, that's how he describes them.
7: Yeah, right. He described Hakeem Jeffries yesterday.
8: Yes, Hakeem Jeffries yesterday. So we're taking these giant leaps backwards, and I hope.
7: But it's I want to think positively. I want to think about forming a majority between the 30% that identify as Democrats and the 35% who aren't. I mean, like that swing includes a number of people of color. It includes. I mean, it does include some racists, but includes a whole ton of people who just are not, they're younger, they were not raised in this racist society. They recognize that the claims on which this racism are based are ridiculous. One way I want to think about this, because I do think that this is true, at least in the short term, that what we need to do is conceive of that 65% of the country that knows better, that doesn't want to be in the kind of race to the death with not just racists, but really fucking stupid racists.
8: Right.
7: And we're about to go talk about the Whiskey Pete hearing.
8: Yes.
7: I watched both of those. Well, first I want to play a speech from somebody that John Lewis mentored, John Ossoff.
8: Okay.
7: Because I think, when you taught, everyone is like, the Democrats need to do. And meanwhile, John Ossoff, who won his Senate seat by a squeaker in 2020, barely won in a runoff. He is pretty broadly predicted to win. He had a huge fundraising race. And this is, I want to show people how he's been talking, because he does, like, he has a speech like that. All of his campaign appearances are like this.
8: Wow.
7: And they really summarize, I think, where we are and how we need to talk about reclaiming the United States. So here's John Ossoff.
9: And see, this is why nothing works for ordinary people. It's not because of woke college kids or trans students or because there are interracial couples in cereal commercials. It's because the people's elected representatives don't represent the people. They represent the donors. And that corruption is why they just defunded nursing homes to cut taxes for the rich. Corruption is why you pay a fortune for prescriptions. Corruption is why your insurance claim keeps getting denied. Corruption is why hedge funds get to buy up all the houses in your neighborhood, driving you out of the market, and then your corporate landlord ignores your calls during a gas leak. Corruption is why that ambulance costs $3,000 after you just had to get your choking toddler to the hospital. So Trump promised to attack a broken system. I get it. Ripe target. But here's the thing. He's a crook.
7: Boom.
9: And a con man. And he wants to be a king.
8: Yep.
7: Good.
9: Yes,
7: good.
9: The system really is.
8: So, yeah. John Ossoff. I had no idea he was such a great speaker. But I've seen a number of his appearances over the past couple of weeks, and he's got it. He's got that presence and a way with words, and he's
7: very right. And so, I mean, I just wanted to put that there because he really was mentored by John Lewis. John Lewis is the one who got him into the race, wow. And this is a direction forward that doesn't have to be raced, right? Mm-hmm. Mm-hmm. He's Jewish. He won in Georgia, It's a language that resonates well beyond the Democratic Party, and it gets to a lot of the things that Democrats need to do, including getting money out of politics. But it does it in a way that I think really translates it in terms of, you know, your toddler got to rush her to the hospital because she's choking. And so I wanted to talk about that as I wanted to, give that real, keep your eye on John Ossoff, because the way he is speaking about corruption is really important. Like I've said this before, if you look at the polling on corruption, 50%, nearly 50%, 49% of the country thinks that Trump is super corrupt.
8: Yeah, well, and, he is.
7: And those numbers, so that's already saying those go beyond Democrats. There's a fair number of Republicans who recognize that Trump is corrupt. The Jim Comey indictment, which I will talk about much later, is... It like even fucking Jonathan Turley was like, this is a ridiculous indictment. And to the extent, I mean, I said this literally back in 2016 after Trump won. I said, do not remember, Trump was promising to drain the swamp.
8: Yes. Yeah.
7: And I said then, I think we need to hijack that term because it really works. Mm-hmm. It's how he got elected.
8: Big part of it. Yeah.
7: And we just never re-engaged on corruption. Frankly, the messaging on Trump's corruption is, it's very hard to hit kind of full breadth of, you know, like it's very hard. For example, I mean, again, we'll get to Hegseth. I don't think, I watched most of both those hearings. So first the House Armed Services Committee and then the Senate Armed Services Committee. And I don't think in either one of them anybody asked Whiskey Pete about the DOD contracts that Trump's corrupt sons had gotten. It's a drone contract. I think there's another one that just got announced today. So no one asked. They did ask Whiskey Pete. Elizabeth Warren asked Whiskey Pete about his own insider trading.
8: Yep.
7: And he was so quick to shut her up that he answered, like, she, you know, she said, did you review these with your broker? And he said, absolutely not. And she's like, well, your ethics agreement says you have to. So they talked about his corruption. Jason Crow talked about Parlatori's corruption. Mm-hmm. This is one of Whiskey Pete's top donors. And it was interesting. Tim Parlatori, remember, was a Donald Trump lawyer. Jason Crow, I don't know if you pulled it. I didn't ask you to pull it.
8: I don't think I pulled out. I do have Elizabeth Warren, but I don't think I have the Jason Crow.
7: So Crow walked through questions about Parlatori. So Parlatori was a Trump lawyer, and now he is in a reserve JAG status serving as an advisor to Whiskey Pete, which means he still has his own private law firm while he's advising Whiskey Pete. And among the things Jason Crow asked Whiskey Pete about, like he asked Whiskey Pete, does Parlatori have an office in the Pentagon?
8: Wait,
7: and Whiskey Pete claimed.
8: I found it. I can play it for you here.
7: Okay, go ahead, because it's actually quite good. Okay. Sorry, I should have told you, but I.
8: Yeah, no, that's okay. Sometimes I can get lucky.
7: On the fly.
8: There you go.
10: So
7: she's moving.
10: Does Mr. Parlatori represent foreign governments? He has a private law practice, does he not?
11: From what I understand of his law practice, he does a lot of great work for service members in the military and other.
10: He maintains a private law practice. Does he represent foreign governments or foreign persons in that private law practice?
11: I don't know.
10: You don't know. Somebody who's sitting in your meetings, a special advisor, you don't know. So does Mr. Parlatori represent foreign governments? He has a private law practice, does he not?
7: Okay, that's good.
8: That's it. Sorry.
7: And so Parlatori came back with what he claimed was a rebuttal of Crow yesterday. And he said, look, I haven't registered for FARA, which I would have to do if I worked for a foreign government. And there's nothing in PACER, which is where you'd see if I were representing, if there, you know, anything else. He very specifically didn't address foreign individuals on either of those things.
8: Mm-hmm.
7: And the way FARA works, there's this gray area between whether you have to register a foreign individual. But if you, for example, I've spoken and written a lot in the last couple of weeks about Victoria Tuncig and Joe DeGeneva representing Dmytro Firtash back in 2019 when they were trying to frame Joe Biden. And that was never visible, because they were representing Firtash as a criminal client. They were meeting with Bill Barr about the criminal indictment charged against Firtash in Illinois, but they never filed a notice of appearance in Illinois. So you, I mean, aside from the fact that it was all over the news, you would not know that they were working for Dmitry Firtash. Mm-hmm. Well, they were, you know, you also would know there was a report, because I went back and did this, there was a report just as impeachment was going, just after John Dowd, remember Donald Trump's, another defense attorney from Donald Trump, came out and said, well, Parnas and Fruman work for Tunzig and DeGeneva, and DeGeneva, and they also work for Rudy, and Rudy works for them. So, you know, they can't testify for impeachment. And then, like, that day is when it came out that, in addition, Tunzig and DeGeneva were working for Firtash, right, which therefore meant that Trump was in a defense agreement with somebody alleged to be mobbed up with Russian mobs. So it was this, you know, but again, there's an instance where Parler Torrey was like, oh, you're wrong. Here's my proof. And I'm like, here's a big wide hole that I could drive a truck through. No, you haven't debunked what Jason Crow just said. Mm-hmm. So, how did I get here?
8: because of the Jason Crow clip.
7: No, I know, but the stupid Whiskey Pete. Yes. So Whiskey Pete, one of the things I want to say about the Whiskey Pete hearing, again, to first House, then Senate, one of the things I like to track when I watch hearings is whether there are Republicans available at the end. In other words, like, mm-hmm. Republicans have a majority in both houses, and therefore they should be the last people asking questions in any given hearing, whether they have one extra person, two extra people, right, or 12 extra people. They should have some number of Republicans who have questions after all the Democrats. And Republicans use that to great effect in 2024, because they would have these long hearings about, you know, Hunter Biden's penis or something like that. And then the

0: the NBA playoffs are underway. And now you can trade every game on Kalshi. 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Trade on anything.
1: We're all Dems.
2: Wow.
1: It was Slotkin. It was Kelly. It was... Anyway. And I looked, and there were a number of people like Tommy Tuberville, Moody, Ashley, I believe... I think there were four Republicans who just didn't show up.
2: Wow.
1: And that's interesting because in the House, I mean, there was one person in the Senate, which mm-hmm. is Eric Schmidt, who terrifies me. He's like one of the hardest right, and he kind of goes under the radar, but he is a very, very, he's very close to Stephen Miller.
2: Oh, God.
1: In both mindset, ideology, and they seem to be personally close. But, and he just came up and he said, tell me anything you want to tell me, to Whiskey Pete. And so Whiskey Pete got to blather on. Well, that kind of question, like, well, there were about 10 of those questions on the House side. The House side repeatedly took their opportunity to say, I love you, Whiskey Pete. Ugh. I think you're the best. You know, and I, as I described, it was one after another. And this would have been true without the Voting Rights Act. But in the wake of the Voting Rights Act, mm-hmm. it was all white men. Right?
2: Of course.
1: And one after another of them came out and slapped their dick on the table and said, you are superlative, Whiskey Pete. And it came against the background of other people questioning Whiskey Pete about firing very competent people.
2: Yes.
1: Not all of them black or women, but a disproportionate number mm-hmm. are black or women. And it was just striking to me how absolutely fucking incompetent these Republicans, I mean, how shameless they were to suck up to this obviously incompetent guy. And meanwhile, right, so it ended up being mostly about the Iran war because DOD has refused to actually brief the Iran war. And so there were lots of questions about how bad, you know, like, Democrats are like, you know, Strait of Hormuz, you ever heard of it? Right. And Republicans were like, oh, you've killed so many Iranians. Strait of Hormuz, you ever heard of it? And so there were, I believe, three times where Democrats asked Whiskey Pete how much gas cost.
2: Uh-huh.
1: So here's one.
2: Wait, well, hold on. Okay. Who asked about gas? It was
1: Goodlander.
2: Okay.
1: I think we pulled Goodlander. Goodlander, yep. Khanna.
2: Yep.
1: And somebody from Maryland.
2: Yes.
1: Asked.
2: Yeah. Okay, so here is Goodlander. I believe she's from New Hampshire. And I found it kind of interesting, you know, his non-answer and where he went with it. And keep in mind, she's not from California. She's from New Hampshire. Goodlander, here we go.
3: Mr. Hegseth, can I ask you, do you know what the average cost of a gallon of gas was in this country on February 28th?
4: Well, it depends on where you live. If you live in California, it's $8.
3: $2.83. Do you know what the average cost of a gallon of gas is today?
4: Well, much higher in California.
3: $4.23. I got to say, Mr. Hegseth, you said you've got a crack economic team that's looking at the impacts of this war on the American taxpayer, and you can answer this basic question. That should shock the conscience of every American.
2: So, yes.
1: This happened on a day when gas prices in the Midwest hugely spiked, including Indiana. Indiana, yep. Minnesota. I mean, sorry, where did I used to live? Indiana, Michigan. But yeah, I mean, and this happens a lot as you get towards summer in the Midwest because of some refinery issues. Right. But nevertheless, so, you know, it's not just California where gas is spiking everywhere. Mm-hmm. And it spiked a ton as we were sitting there watching, like it spiked like 20 cents over the course of yesterday. And it's going to continue to spike because, you know, we've been talking about this, the tankers that left before Trump's catastrophic war shut the Gulf of Hormuz back mm-hmm. in March. They just got to their destinations around April 20th. So it's now been about 11 days and we're seeing the United States. In fact, I saw something yesterday that said the United States is emptying its strategic reserve.
2: Oh, great.
1: To keep prices lower.

0: The United States petroleum exports have never been as high as they are right now because the United States is selling to people like Europe. But as a result, even though I think I probably pay $8 a gallon for gas here, but it's Europe, right?
1: Right.
0: We're sort of used to paying much higher here than, it's probably higher than that because I forgot about the exchange rate. But anyway, gas is more expensive here. But it's rising in the United States too, because it's a global market. Mm-hmm. And it is already, we've already got the effects of the tariffs, and we've got other kinds of inflation, but this is going to be devastating for Americans. Obviously Americans drive more than Irish people do generally. Sure. Can't drive as
1: and
0: far
1: more than Europeans too, because they've got other forms of public transportation that we don't.
0: Right. So all of these people yesterday who spent their time sucking up to a guy who three times professed to not know how much gas cost. Right. Like normally everyone's like, oh, yeah, that gotcha got old. It only worked for George H.W. Bush when he didn't know how much milk cost.
1: Right.
0: I'm sorry. Like, I think that's wrong. I think the fact that Whiskey Pete was asking for $1.5 trillion. I forget who it was. It might have been Kelly. It might have been Gary Peters. Somebody pointed out, like, this is as much as the rest of the world. The rest of the world spends 1.8, 1.7. So the United States is proposing to spend as much as the rest of the world combined at a time when people can't pay for gas. Mm-hmm. And
1: Trump's attitude is, so gas is a little high. It's not a big deal. For you, maybe. For him, who's never driven a car, I think he's ridden in cars, but I don't think he is ever driven. He doesn't know, just like Papa Bush didn't know, how much.
0: And Whiskey Pete.
1: And Whiskey Pete.
0: And so, one of the things that I think will become apparent is because there was the other one about the partisanship. Was it Houlihan? Did you pull that?
1: Yes, I did. Here it is. All right. I've got a lot of clips here.
0: Sorry. I asked for you. You said, what do you want? And I'm like, I got a list because I spent two whole days watching this asshole.
1: So this is a quick one. But and I forget where she's from. But OK, so here's.
0: I got it right here.
1: This one.
2: Yeah. And I appreciate you gentlemen for being here today and the opportunity to have a face-to-face conversation with each of you.
1: Thing. Oh, man. Okay, hold on. Give me one second.
0: She's from Pennsylvania.
1: Okay. Here it is. Okay, this is the edited clip.
2: Is that you called on, which astounded me, examples of the Afghanistan war, the Iraq war, and the Vietnam war. Those are stunning examples to me of something that didn't go our way. We had the opportunity to execute on those wars quite well, but we didn't accomplish any mission, in my opinion, and I think you would agree on that as well.
3: My point is this effort is not those efforts.
2: That's exactly it. Is this war shaping up to be that war? Because it has
3: We're shaping up to get the same kind of Democrats we got in those wars who were naysayers from the beginning, undermining the progress of troops.
2: Just have a conversation about the country and the nation and not about parties.
3: The Democrat Party wanted to socially engineer the Department of War. We've had to undo that and get it to a point where it's capable of projecting power. And
2: clearly,
3: that's exactly
2: you're not
3: what
2: able to have
3: done.
2: That conversation. So I will move on, sir, and I'm going to reclaim my time. General George, let's talk about that.
0: So, and she's another one of the six people who said only follow legal orders. Mm-hmm. And but this is the point, and this is the point where I think we can make. And that was a really stunning moment. I don't even think Whiskey Pete recognized it. Like, the Republicans are so, they're so deeply stuck in their party. Mm-hmm. And most Democrats, they may be Democrats, but they're not like, my entire identity comes from worshiping the feet of the guy who runs my party. Whiskey Pete, it does.
1: Yeah.
0: And so Whiskey Pete, the head of DOD, literally could not speak in terms of the country. He could only speak in terms of denigrating. I mean, and he literally in both hearings, especially the House one, he basically said he called the Democrats Pharisees, which Jackie Rosen criticized him for yesterday, saying, like, you know, Pharisees is kind of a slur against Jews. Can you refrain from that? And he said, I think it's great if you've got a stick in your eye or whatever the point, you know, like, you know, he's, but he sees Democrats as the enemy more so. Yes. And this was a point that was kind of made across the 2 days, more so than he does Iran, more so than he does, you know, Russia. And so, I think that if we can, again, think of the 65% who aren't rabid racists, think of the 65% who want the country to be, to who prefer to have a working country than one in which Republicans win.
1: Mm-hmm.
0: And that is what gerrymandering means. Like, if you put those white cracker assholes in charge of entire states, they are going to pursue the most insanely stupid policies, not because they're good,
1: mm-hmm.
0: but because, and this goes back to Ossoff, but because all they have to sell is fear about bathrooms.
1: Right. Right. I mean, they pick, so, or, you know, men, quotation marks, playing in women's sports, you know, things that affect three people, you know, things that are, but this is what they go heavy on, you know, scare tactics that, that most people, I think, don't really care about. But it,
0: they don't, they really don't. And I know. The more we can put it on, like, the reason things have gotten worse in the United States is corruption, and here's mm-hmm. how we aim to fix corruption, and we have to start fixing the corruption with the Supreme Court because those Republicans refuse to abide by ethical guidelines. Boom. Right. There you have it.
1: Yeah, the problem, again, but the Supreme Court, who gets to, you know, do oversight on themselves, who, you know, their ethics regulation, they are self-policed, which means they do whatever the fuck they want.
0: Right. But I think that, you know, particularly if Democrats can win one or both houses, I think that there are, you know, I'm seeing some policies that say, you know, expanding the court isn't the only way to go. My favorite approach would be to say to the Supreme Court, all right, you can only rule on Third Amendment issues. That's your entire jurisdiction. And we will put up a court that rule, you know, a court that has term limits, a court that represents the whole country, a court that has 13 judges, mm-hmm. one for each appellate court. Actually, yes. Let's break up the Ninth Circuit while we're at it into five bits. And then we'll have, I don't know how that many would be, plus four. So that'd be 17 judges there. Now that's how, but like in the interim say, we're going to put you on ice and all you can review is Third Amendment issues, something that you can't bollocks up. And meanwhile, we're going to investigate, Leonard Leo. We're going to investigate why you guys all got invitations to the state dinner the other night and nobody else did, which again, Donald Trump, for him, there is only party. There is not country.
1: Right.
0: And Americans want it to be about the country. They don't want it to be about Donald Trump. And so that, you know, we'll get out of it.
1: I hope that overrides everything else because there are too many distractions out there. You mentioned the, you know, the anti-Semitism coming through. That is growing by the day. And I'll tell you, right now, I think the main issue has got to be what's happening here. Yes, I know there's a lot around the world, but what they are doing to this country, to our Constitution, to our, you know, democracy, what, you know, whatever form it takes, you know, the future of this nation is at risk. And if we're, you know, too concerned, if we let other things get in the way, and it's like in Maine, Janet Mills dropped out. So you've got Graham, what's his name?
0: Platner,
1: thank you. You know, basically given the nomination, and there are a lot of people, it's a very, you know, it's a tough issue. There are people who love him and there are people who, you know, hate him. You know, he's got a Nazi tattoo. And if that comes into play and some people go, well, I'm not going to vote for him, we're going to wind up with the same thing where people who wouldn't vote for Kamala Harris because of Joe Biden's stance on Gaza, that could have been what swung it to Trump. I'm worried that that other issues are going to take precedence.
0: Yeah, but look, I mean, I'm really not happy that Plattner will get the nomination.
1: Nor am I.
0: I'm more worried about factors like that affecting the Michigan race.
1: Yes.
0: Where it has bubbled up. Because Michigan has more Jews and more Muslims and more Arabs who are not Jewish, or, you know, Michigan, that is and was in 2024 much more polarizing than it's going to be in Maine. I'm not happy that Plattner will get the nod, but it's important to remember that one reason he beat the shit out of Janet Mills. Mm-hmm. One is she's old, and she was like, she was talked out of retire. You know, she was talked out of retiring to run. And is that he worked his ass off. And when you talk to people from Maine, everyone's like, they really like what they're hearing from him. He's everywhere. He's running.
1: Yeah.
0: And that is how you beat Susan Collins. You know, I'd rather have a majority with John Fetterman than without. And I think the same, I think of Plattner. If we can get to the majority. The other thing is, like, everyone's like, oh, this proves Chuck Schumer was wrong. And I'm like, you know, one, we got a lot out in the primary. Like, there's not going to be a surprise about the Nazi tattoo in the general.
1: Right. True.
0: Like, Maine people already know about it. They don't care. They care about his populist approach. And so that's one benefit to having an active primary. But the other thing is, you know, like, people forget about this, but if by chance Democrats win a majority in the Senate next year, it will not just because of what happened in Maine, but it'll be because Schumer talked Mary Pattola into the race. She's now winning by a number of points. Good. It's because he talked Sherrod Brown out of retirement into running, and he certainly has a good shot at it. You know, if Democrats can win the Senate, it will because Tallarico is saying things that I hate about oil and gas, but it's Texas. It'll be that what's his name in Nebraska won't talk about party, but will speak to populism. Even in Iowa, like, the race is in play right now. There are Democrats who are pulling ahead of the Republicans in that race. And importantly, like, Ashley Moody didn't show up to that hearing yesterday. Which Vindman is which?
1: Alex
0: Vindman, the one who already is a congressman, had a pretty good confrontation with Whiskey Pete.
1: I think, isn't this the brother, the one who heard the perfect phone call?
0: Yeah, they were both involved. But one Vindman, I'm sorry, I'm confusing.
1: It's the one who's not in Congress, is running for Senate in Florida.
0: Is running for Senate against Ashley Moody in Florida. But what I'm saying is both the Vindmans look pretty similar. And the other one, who is a congressman, had this great confrontation with Whiskey Pete on Wednesday. Where he talked about how Whiskey Pete is, he basically, there were a number of people who were one person, and I don't remember, I think it was Ro Khanna, was like, you know, J.D. Vance knows that you guys have betrayed your MAGAT voters. And there were a number of people who were trying to get under both Whiskey Pete's skin and Donald Trump's skin. And it was a very interesting dynamic, because all of these Trump officials know that they can only stay on so long as they appear sucking up to Donald Trump, which is, of course, why you have such horrible hearings. Whiskey Pete has to get up there and call Democrats Pharisees to impress Donald Trump. But that also makes it easy to, as Ro Khanna did, say, you know, J.D. Vance knows better than you. He knows you're betraying Republican voters, and get under Whiskey Pete's skin in a way that I think is useful, at least is useful.
1: Yeah. You know, he was very good as well.
0: He also asked to get about gas prices as well.
1: I just hope people keep their eye on the prize. That's my concern. And we need to keep bringing up these issues about Trump and about the corruption and what they're doing, not only to our country, but to the world. As you said, you know, the effects of the Iran war are being felt probably more harmful ways around the rest of the world than here. And it's pretty bad here.
0: Yeah. And it's like, it's bad in Europe, but it's far worse in Pakistan and Kenya India. So,
1: right. What else? Do you want to talk about Comey?
0: Let's do this. Let's talk quickly about the shooting attempt at the dinner.
1: Yes.
0: And then we'll talk about Comey and all the legal cases.
1: Perfect. But let's get business out of the way first. We'll take a quick break. Come back on the other side with Marcy Wheeler of EmptyWheel.net. I'm Nicole Sandler. It's Empty Wheel Friday.
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1: All right, Nicole Sandler and Marcy Wheeler on this Empty Wheel Friday. There was a shooting at the White House Correspondents' Dinner Saturday.
0: So the shooting attempt, right, they came out immediately and said this guy shot a Secret Service agent. Mm-hmm. Since then, they have yet to be able to find, they got the Secret Service agent's bulletproof vest, which allegedly saved his life, but right. they haven't matched the ballistics of the one bit of a slug that they say came from Cole Allen's gun to the vest. And so they have all week not been able to claim that Cole Allen succeeded in shooting the Secret Service agent. By the way, he said in advance, like, I don't want to shoot the Secret Service agents. I assume they're going to be wearing bulletproof vests. Mm-hmm. So there you have it.
1: Right.
0: So one of the things, I actually started a post, which I probably won't finish until late tomorrow, but where I, you know, I talk about the fact that DOJ is literally a reality TV show because particularly Todd Blanch is so desperate to get the full-time job, is so desperate to stay in the job, and Kash Patel is so desperate not to be fired, that they rush to the TV and make these insane statements on TV over and over again. And so the day after the shooting attempt, it was Kash, Jeanine Pirro, and Todd Blanch making these claims. And in that hearing, Blanch said, first of all, more problematic than even the, oh, he shot the Secret Service guy. He said that, you know, this was heroic Secret Service. This was not a failure. Now, one of the things I was looking at, I'm like, Cole Allen's, what they're calling a manifesto, included rules of engagement. He said, I'm shooting Trump administration officials from top to bottom. I'm, you know, by prioritizing. Uh-huh. And so, therefore, Todd Blanch and Jeanine Pirro would both be in that. He accepted Kash Patel, by the way, I think, because he was accepting law enforcement agents so that they would not have his intent to shoot up law enforcement agents. I think it was a crafty bit of pseudo-lawyering on his part.
1: Yes, definitely.
0: But clearly Todd Blanch would be included. Jeanine Pirro would be, Todd Blanch especially. Like, if Todd Blanch were confirmed, he would be seventh in line for the president.
1: Oh, go on.
0: And so you have two people who are presumed victims, presumed intended victims of Cole Allen, who are running to the TV to make claims that have not been substantiated. Like, maybe they'll end up being true. Maybe they'll end up being able to prove that he shot this Secret Service agent, but have not been substantiated. And one thing that has been substantiated, because the other thing is that Jeanine Pirro, after a letter that I'm about to describe, released a video of Allen running through the screening location. Do you have it?
1: Yeah, I have the picture that you posted.
0: Yeah, there's a video mostly on Shitter that Jeanine Pirro, I looked, it's not yet on DC US Attorney's web. It's on Jeanine Pirro's Shitter account. She run her official Shitter account.
1: Is it this? Is it the one you have at m2wheel.net? Is it this one? Or is that yours?
0: Nope. Okay. No. It's an official one where you see him running through and you see a Secret Service agent kind of in the front of the picture shooting him 1, 2, 3, 4, 5 times. 1, 2, 3, 4 is what you see. The fifth is when they're both off screen. You see Alan come in and raise up a gun, but you don't see a flash from him shooting it. Okay. It is presumed that he shot it. The court filings say that the Secret Service agent saw him lift his gun, that people at the checkpoint, including the Secret Service agent, heard the gun, but that's not shown by the video. And Jeanine Pirro rushes it out and says, oh, this proves it wasn't friendly fire. And so what she was trying to prove is that the gunshot to the Secret Service agent who tried to shoot Cole Allen was not shot by other people at the checkpoint, which it wasn't, because they there's more that, like, it looked, it's not the case, but it looked like the Secret Service agent hit a TSA agent who's just off screen here. Like, he was shooting at from 8 feet away and he missed 5 times. This is Secret Service. Like, you as a cop are supposed to shoot to neutralize risks. And I want to know how it is that you shot 5 times and didn't ever hit him. He ended up falling, stumbling of his own accord. And then they tackled him.
1: Yeah.
0: So that's how he was immobilized. But,
1: this picture is all I have. And there he is, like, at the magnetometer. I mean, and there's a officer right next to him. I mean, how does that happen?
0: And if you look behind, there's an officer back there. Uh-huh. With a dog. So what he did, what Alan did, was come down in a stairwell and walk into that door that you can see behind him. He had a long jacket on when he walked down the stairwell, which hid the gun. And then he walked into that stairwell, took off the jacket, and then ran out, as you can see him. But that guy in the back with the dog was scenting on Alan.
1: Okay. What?
0: And they didn't stop him there. So that's another point where they might have been able to stop him.
1: Right.
0: But my bigger point is, and I was saying this from the start, I'm like, you can't have purported victims investigating somebody.
1: Right.
0: You can't do that.
1: Right.
0: Like, that's wrong.
1: Uh-huh.
0: Especially, like, you can't have, and both Blanche and Pirro said things that they shouldn't have said things that went beyond what they've been able to prove. And what was interesting is, so Alan's lawyers, very good public defenders, there was supposed to be a detention hearing yesterday, and his lawyer showed up and said, no, we're just going to waive it for now. And DOJ was like, we really want to show this stuff. Now, Pirro releasing that video is improper. It does not abide by DOJ guidelines. So you have a purported victim of Cole Allen who has violated DOJ guidelines and said something which may or may not be true to rebut a case. You know, so she's fighting this in the public sphere. Allen's attorneys, by the way, earlier in the week, they sent a letter and they're like, can you tell us if you have any evidence proving that the things you've already said are not true? Todd Blanche has already said X, Y, and Z, and we take him to be a statement of the prosecutorial team. DOJ did not debunk that, but they also said, can you tell us how you have ruled out Pirro and Blanche being victims?
1: Okay.
0: Being intended victims.
1: Right.
0: And DOJ, like, didn't see what I think is quite apparent. Now, one of the prosecutors on this is Jocelyn Ballantyne, who I caught doing really sketchy things on the Mike Flynn case back in 2020. And, like, the notion that, like, I do not trust Jocelyn Ballantyne. Trust me on this. I don't, like, I even said that the Proud Boys should have challenged her role in their prosecution. Wow. That's how much I don't trust Jocelyn Ballantyne. So she is leading this prosecution and also the pipe bomber. They're going to come back and they're going to say, you have tainted this prosecution by making highly inflammatory comments by victims not recusing from the investigation. And the reason they won't recuse is because they want the FaceTime with Daddy. They want to show up on TV and look tough for Trump. Todd Blanche already got in trouble. So the SPLC, Southern Poverty Law Center, we know that. Was that before we talked last week? It was.
1: I don't think we talked about it last week, though.
0: So they were indicted last week on three charges that are basically what happened was they had used bank accounts under fake names as a cutout to pay their informants.
1: Right.
0: And the bank knew it was SPLC.
1: Okay.
0: But the bank, I think, for anti-money laundering said, can you clean this up? And so, but they would have, and this is where I think the investigation started, they would have, they have to then refer this to Treasury, then refer this to the FBI anytime you have, but you know, most anti-money, most suspicious activity reports never turn into anything. FBI started investigating this under Joe Biden, but then dropped it. The reason they dropped it is because you can't charge somebody for hiding, for making false statements to a bank if they're not trying to hide it from the bank. The bank knew it was SPLC.
1: Okay.
0: So that's where I think this investigation came from. And then Todd Blanche and some people in Alabama kind of made this elaborate lie that the reason SPLC was hiding them was to hide it from donors. Donors have since come out and go, we knew they used informants.
1: Right.
0: But importantly, they've also, and this is something I said would happen, it's something that happened in Michael Sussman's case, SPLC is going to go to FBI and say, give us records of all of the times that our informant reports led to somebody, led to an arrest.
1: Right.
0: Todd Blanche, again, auditioning to be the full-time attorney general, went on Laura Ingraham's show and said, you know, they didn't give any of their tips to the FBI. Meanwhile, I found earlier this week, the ADL gave a tip to the FBI about the Evergreen shooter. There was a shooting the very same day that Charlie Kirk was killed. And so kind of fell by the wayside.
1: That's right.
0: But the FBI got a tip about this guy in July. And they didn't prevent a school shooting in Evergreen, even though they got a tip from the ADL. And then within weeks after getting a tip from the ADL that could have prevented the shooting, FBI stopped sharing information with ADL and SPLC.
1: Wow.
0: And so that itself is going to be inflammatory, but the SPLC is going to go to the FBI and say, you know, give us a list of all the people that you've indicted or investigated because of tips from us. Todd Blanche went on Laura Ingraham's show and said, that's never happened.
1: Oh, really?
0: And Laura Ingraham even said, they say it did. And Todd Blanche is like, no, we know of no tip that was useful. And so SPLC already last week wrote a letter to the prosecutor saying, you need to correct this false statement because we told you in a meeting on April 6th, we told you just weeks ago about this information that we provided where you were able to prevent this guy from getting security clearance. He was going to work at the Navy Yard, the Philadelphia Navy Yard. And here are some other instances where our tips help you prevent like an Adam Waffen shooting in Las Vegas. So they, you know, they were like, there are plenty of these, but here are two that we told you in advance. And nevertheless, Todd Blanche went out there and claimed that there was none of that. And so they've asked for retraction. According to Jamie Raskin, a whistleblower has already come forward and said that Todd Blanche's office forced Alabama to push that case forward. We know that the Jim Comey case, here's the interesting thing about the Jim Comey case that you will only hear from me, is that, remember the loaner prosecutors on the EDVA case, on the case that was charged in September, where were they from? They were from Eastern District of North Carolina, where he was charged. And one of the first things they did was say, we want to get a filter protocol. We want to be able to go through Jim Comey's communications and take out communications with his lawyers so that he was giving legal representation to others. And they ended up not being able to do that, A, because of a precedent in the Fourth Circuit, which includes Maryland, Virginia, North Carolina,
1: okay,
0: and one other state that I forget, maybe two others. But anyway, it includes Virginia and North Carolina. So it is a precedent that applies to North Carolina.
1: Mm-hmm.
0: And they weren't allowed to get that filter protocol. They were like, no, with a lawyer, you have to do something else. You need to have an independent third party do it. What Todd Blanche said at the press conference announcing the charges against Jim Comey, and think about the fact that they even did a press conference. This is a threat case. They've had a billion other threat cases. I think the only one they've given any kind of publicity is a guy who sent a threat to Benny Johnson. Okay. But there's been no other like high profile, oh, here's a threat case that they've done. And again, you know, auditioning for Donald Trump. But at that press conference, Todd Blanche said, oh yeah, it took so long because we did a filter protocol. Now this is what people are missing. They used this ridiculous shell picture as a pretext to get a warrant for Jim Comey's, at least his Instagram and probably far more, to go wade through his communications. They basically used this fucking stupid photo as a pretext. Now it gets worse, but at the press conference, Kash Patel said, well, the grand jury has been showed X, Y, and Z. So now he has violated 6E. He's broken the law.
1: Okay.
0: FBI director, yap in his mouth, broken the law. What's more interesting, and this is something, again, this is, I don't know how this will affect the case, but it will affect the case. This only went viral. This only became a thing because Laura Loomer made it one.
1: Right.
0: Well, it probably wasn't just Laura Loomer, but Laura Loomer played a key role. She claims she was the primary driver. So it becomes one. As a result, Secret Service interviewed Jim Comey. This was May 16th of last year. And the Secret Service lets Jim Comey go because Jim Comey says, I didn't mean anything by it, right?
1: Like, right.
0: So that should have been the end of the investigation. Yes. All you have is this one communication. Jim Comey says, I didn't mean anything by it. I apologize, I take it down. One of the things that happened is everyone started threatening Jim Comey. There's a guy in Florida, his name is Sal Rosotto.
1: Okay.
0: It's not Rosotto. It's not like John Podesta's Rosotto. But just to be obnoxious, I'm going to call him Rosotto because I don't know how to say his last name. So John Podesta, Sal Rosotto, he started threatening Jim Comey. And not just saying 86 Jim Comey.
1: Right.
0: But also, I wish you a painful death.
1: Oh my God.
0: So Sal Rosotto started making death threats to Jim Comey.
1: Right.
0: And then later in the week, on the 17th of May, Laura Loomer got Maureen Comey fired.
1: Right. We remember that. Jim Comey's daughter.
0: And then Sal Rosotto started including, you know, 86 all Comeys. And then Sal Rosotto started going 86 Hakeem Jeffries, 86 Chuck Schumer, 86 Demo Rats, 86 the N-word. So that's how Sal Rosotto spends his week. And then on May 20th...
5: 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Viewer discretion is advised.
6: You're moving into a dimension, not only of sound and politics, but of absurdity. A journey into a land where facts are fiction and reality is up for debate. Up is down, lies disguised as truth, and logic is a distant memory. You've just crossed over into opposite world. Fortunately, one voice dares to call it like it is. Welcome to The Nicole Sandler Show, your refuge from the madness, where truth still matters, even in opposite world.
7: Oh, boy. technical difficulties today, and this time, it's not my fault. So, yesterday afternoon, 2:30-ish or so, my internet goes out. And I'm thinking, all right, you know, fiber, we just got new fiber optics internet here in Chandler, Arizona. You know, I had it in Florida and it was great. It did the trick. And their promises for, 99% uptime were true. We had horrible problems with the company we had before we got the fiber. And so when they made fiber available here, I thought, cool, this is going to be great. And it was okay. It wasn't, didn't seem as blazing fast as what I had in Florida, but it was better than the Cox service we had before. And I'm going to ask George, who's in the YouTube chat room, are you hearing me? I see it hasn't flipped over yet. So I don't even know if it's on. Is this thing on? Hi. I don't know. I know we're streaming audio, and I hope that's working. I don't know if YouTube is working or not. I guess we'll find out shortly. Anyway, so they sent a message. They said, okay, your internet should be back up around 3:20-ish. Well, I was out at appointments yesterday afternoon, and I checked my phone again for an update, and it said, your internet will be back at 5:55. And when I saw that, it was like 6:30. And I'm thinking, well, that's not right. When you called, they, nothing. You got, first of all, I got somebody, I think, in the Philippines based on their accent. And they knew nothing. Nothing at all. Like, absolutely nothing.
8: I know nothing. Nothing.
7: Yeah. So, you know, luckily my phone has this handy dandy mobile hotspot. So I was able to at least check email and do basic stuff. But I'm looking at YouTube, and it doesn't seem to be that. Well, the video is not on. Do you guys in the chat room hear me at all? I'm not seeing any. I'm going to type. Can you hear me? We'll see. Anyway, so, you know, Greg Palast was supposed to be here today. So let me backtrack again. So I wake up this morning, still have no internet. By the way, when I woke up, it's 6:30. The latest update said your internet will be restored at 12:15 a.m. on September 4th. I'm like, okay, well, that was 6 hours ago. Yeah, no. And again, they know nothing. They're saying, well, there's a power outage. No, I have power. We have power here. Then the guy started blaming it on the haboob, you know, the big haboob Phoenix had the other day. I don't think so. You know, add to that, by the way, the air conditioner in my studio is on the blink. It's not, right now it feels good, but, you know, usually I have it set to 78 in here, and when the air is blowing on me, it's either freezing or hot in here. No in between. But lately, it's just been hot, hot. Okay, you can... Oh, and the video's on now, too. Cool. All right, we might have a little bit of lag, but it seems to be working. Anyway, when I called, I finally got through to somebody this morning, and they said, well, the estimated restore time is 5:13 this afternoon. I love how they give you down to a precise minute when they don't know what the hell's going on. Power outage. No, it really isn't. Anyway, so I realized this isn't going to work. And I thought, okay, well, maybe the mobile hotspot will work. But here's the thing. It's working, but it's slow. So the connection is not good. And I realized to power Zoom and to stream and two computers and my phone, which I'm not answering, and two computers, and to stream out audio and video, that's too much for my little phone's mobile hotspot to power. So I didn't want to risk it. And what I told Greg Palast in the email is, you know, I'm so sorry. You know, my usual, I'm mortified when something like this happens. I hate it. I don't like having to, especially at the last minute, say, I need to reschedule. But I told him, look, the internet's out, nothing I can do about it. And can we reschedule for next week, please? And I'm really, really sorry and all that. I still haven't gotten a response from him, so I'm afraid he's going to try to get in, and I don't know. It's just all the million things spinning through my head at the moment. But I realized I had to do that, because the only thing worse than, you know, not having a guest show up is, you know, having a guest and having technical problems throughout the whole thing where it buffers or you can't hear them or they break and, you know. So I'd rather do it next week when, knock on wood laminate, when the internet is working again and I can do it. I've decided I'm not going to this music industry reunion in Los Angeles next week just because there's too much shit. And, you know, I'm walking on a kind of a tightrope these days with my mental health, and I get overwhelmed and I, you know, and I freak out. So I'm not going to do that. So yes, Lauren in the chat room, happy Friday Eve. It's back now. Yeah, it's buffering a bit. And I'm telling you, that's going to probably happen throughout the show today. We should have smooth audio on the Progressive Voices Network, and the podcast should have smooth audio, but the video, I you know, because again, if you're just joining us, I have no internet. My reliable 99% or 99.9% uptime, they guarantee. Got a thing here? No, you can't. Don't do that because it's not. It's down, and it's been down for over 18 hours now. So yeah. So Greg Palast will not be here today. Hopefully we can reschedule for next week and keep my fingers crossed there that he got my message this morning. But anyway, so this morning, as I was trying to figure out, is it going to work today without internet, with just my phone's mobile hotspot or not? I still did what I usually do each morning on my show prep. And I, you know, went through all my email slowly and pulled some news. And I watched the hearing in front of the Senate Finance Committee, a hearing with Robert F. Kennedy Jr. in the hot seat. And, you know, Health and Human Services has been a shit show. Just look who's in charge. You don't know if it's Bobby or if it's the worm that ate Bobby's brain. And judging from some of what I heard today, I think it's the worm. Yeah, see, Surfer Norm says, I have picture and sound, but I'm getting buffering in Los Angeles. Yeah, I'm sorry. I'll keep you know, apologizing throughout the show. You're going to get buffering nonstop today. If you want to, hopefully it works. Maybe someone in the chat room will check this out for me to get. Yeah, Durbin, you keep buffering every 5 seconds. If you want to tune into progressivevoices.com, you'll hear the live video, the live audio stream, and you shouldn't be buffering there. But I'd love it if Progressive Voices is playing the Labor Day show. Ah, you got to be kidding me. They're not supposed to be playing the Labor Day show. Well, thank you, Libby. Well, that sucks. Wow. Try to go to, let's see if this will work. Oh, and now I'm buffering again. Damn it. All right, I'm going to write it in here. If PV is playing Labor Day show, that really sucks. Try going, because they're probably not getting a signal. Damn it. Try going to NicoleSandler.com. And I'm talking while I'm typing, aren't I good? And hit play on the streaming tool, on the streamer, right below the video on the homepage, and see if that works. The video, yes, David, it's not working?
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7: 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And David said it's working. So you should, somebody's out there listening. I know the video keeps cutting out. I'm so sorry. So here's what I'm going to do. Hope that I have my internet back by tomorrow morning. So we'll have Marcy Wheeler tomorrow. So let me share with you. There's two stories that since I don't have Greg Palast today, because obvious reasons, two stories that I wanted to cover. One is Babe testifying before the Senate Finance Committee, and the other is Trump murdering 11 people. Yeah, you know what? Let me see if I can bring up this video. Do I have it here? Yes. So Chris Hayes last night covered this story certainly better than I can, since I'm all, all over the place right now. So let me just share with you, in case you missed this segment, this is really important and it really, really sucks. It just shows we have a madman in the Oval Office. I think we'd have been better off if he actually had died over the weekend. Yeah. So, you know what? I'll just share this with you because I can, and because, well, it'll be better than listening to me stammering through. And again, hopefully you found the audio feed and you can listen that way. Again, if you get a little bit of this, NicoleSandler.com, right on the homepage under where the video embed is, there's an audio player. Just hit the play button there and it should work. All right. So let me share with you now Chris Hayes from last night telling about this horrific story and, what the hell Donald Trump is up to right now, because it's not a good thing. All right, so let's go to the video on my end, tape.
10: After days of speculation about his health, the president showed up for a much-anticipated press conference yesterday to make some big announcement. He was moving a military command from Colorado to Alabama.
7: Yeah.
10: But amidst the usual Trump chaos, he made another announcement that got kind of lost, about a military strike in international waters.
7: Yep.
11: We just, over the last few minutes, literally shot out a boat, a drug-carrying boat, a lot of drugs in that boat.
7: A lot of drugs in that boat.
11: We have a lot of drugs pouring into our country, coming in for a long time. And we just, these came out of Venezuela.
7: What?
11: And coming out very heavily from Venezuela. A lot of things are coming out of Venezuela.
7: What?
11: So we took it out.
7: Such an idiot.
10: The president later posted a video of that strike to social media. Trump said he had ordered, quote, a kinetic strike against positively identified Tren de Aragua narco-terrorists. He added that 11 people on the boat were killed.
7: Great.
10: Trump claimed the boat was transporting illegal narcotics heading to the United States. Now, here's a map of where the United States is.
7: Mm.
10: That small boat was attacked off the coast of Venezuela, which is over 1,000 nautical miles away from here. The United States was obviously well out of range of that boat. Secretary of State Marco Rubio, on the other hand, defended the strike by saying the vessel's destination was probably Trinidad or another country in the Caribbean, which, of course, makes more sense on the map. I mean, Trinidad's only 10 miles from Venezuela by sea. But again, that too is more than 1,000 miles from the U.S. mainland. Who knows where the drugs, if they were there, were going to go next? This morning, Secretary of Defense Pete Hegseth was doing a victory lap, promising more military strikes on narco-traffickers, narco-terrorists. But now, as we learn more details of the attack, I have to say, this is an enormous scandal that is unfolding right in front of us. This civilian,
7: look
10: non-military
7: boat,
10: even if
7: it's
10: they were
7: a
10: committing
7: boat.
10: A crime, was not struck in self-defense.
7: Nope.
10: No weapons were evident. Whoever struck it, and the U.S. has shared no details of that, didn't try to disable the engines or to board the craft. They just summarily killed everybody on board. As a Notre Dame law professor told the Washington Post, the strike violated international law. The U.S. is not in armed conflict with Venezuela or its criminal elements. This is exactly the kind of operation that, if it existed in a Tom Clancy novel or movie, would be getting covered up because all the principals in the film would know it was illegal.
7: Right. Illegal.
10: I mean, it certainly seems like extrajudicial murder to
7: you
10: me.
7: You think?
10: And again, that's the case even if everything the administration is saying is true. But why would anyone assume that what they say is true? These are the very same people that falsely claimed a man with an autism awareness tattoo and a makeup stylist and a soccer player and a singer were dangerous members of the same Venezuelan Tren de Aragua gang when they grabbed them off the street and shipped them to the Salvadoran gulag. Now, in those cases, Trump's government tried to be the judge and the jury, and now they are executioner too.
1: Wow.
10: Whatever pretext this administration may claim, this looks, for all the world, like a just flagrant violation of domestic U.S. law and international law. And there needs to be answers to how and why this happened. And I'll talk to Senator Chris Van Hollen about that.
1: Okay.
10: Next.
1: So I'm not going to play the interview with Chris Van Hollen. Whoops. Hold on. I need to move that away. Not that you can see the video. It's not that big a deal. So hold on. Let me come back because, you're not seeing this anyway. Anyway, so that was Chris Hayes on All In last night telling that story. And this is big. This is bad. But so is everything else that Trump does, right? And I just got to share this one other. So that's a story. Watch this space, as they say, because, oh my God, and it gets worse. So hold on. Let me find the my notes on this. I'm laughing. I'll tell you what I'm laughing about in a minute. So Jonathan Larson, you know, at the fucking news, wrote about this, the headline, Donald Trump murdered 11 people and confessed to it on Truth Social and at a TV press avail. No, that's what I said. Here's what Jonathan Larson wrote. TDA is a designated foreign terrorist organization operating under the control of Nicolas Maduro, responsible for mass murder, drug trafficking, sex trafficking, and acts of violence and terror across the United States and the Western Hemisphere. The strike occurred while the terrorists were at sea in international waters, transporting illegal narcotics heading to the United States. Oh, this is Trump's. See, I'm all discombobulated today. This is Trump's statement. Waters transporting illegal narcotics heading to the United States. The strike resulted in 11 terrorists killed in action. Well, you know, again.
12: Bullshit.
1: Yeah, this is where they put that. Let me get rid of that thing here. This is the tweet or the shit that Trump put out on Untruth Social. There's nothing truth about it. So a picture of the boat, which, I'm sorry, looks like a civilian boat to me. I guess I should move this over. And it said, earlier this morning, on my orders, U.S. military forces conducted a kinetic strike against positively identified Tren de Agua narco-terrorists in the Southcom area of responsibility. TDA, Tren de Agua, and that's what I read from there on, is a designated foreign terrorist organization. I don't believe one word of it. And again, Chris Hayes showed the video of that. You know what? On today's post, where I will post today's show, both on my website at NicoleSandler.com, it'll go out in on my Substack, NicoleSandler.substack.com, I will post that video and you can see it for yourself because they go in pretty up close and you can clearly see into the boat. It was whatever is lying on the floor of the boat were drugs. Sorry, it didn't merit the killing with no warning of 11 people who were on that boat. And for all I know, it was a family out for a boat ride. Will Bunch, who I adore, you know, who is at the Philadelphia Inquirer, wrote of this. The headline is, Trump won't get to heaven if he keeps murdering people on boats. And all I can read to you is the first paragraph, because for some reason it's in his newsletter, which we should be able to read without a subscription, but whatever. Hours after telling his supporters he wants to go to heaven and begging them for $15,
7: I guess that's what he needs to get on the bus or something. Donald Trump ordered and celebrated the cold-blooded killing of 11 people alleged to be Venezuelan drug traffickers by blowing up their boat in the Caribbean. The facts are muddled, but one thing is clear. There was zero legal or moral justification for this act. A dictatorial president sent a message. He is not bound by any law. So there's one story. Let's keep an eye on that one, shall we? Because that's not going away. But this is just typical. Just typical. Oh, and then Marco Rubio, the Secretary of State, he weighed in. And according to HuffPost, he said, the U.S. will continue to blow up suspected drug vessels instead of just intercepting them, citing orders from Trump. What's the problem with this? Suspected drug vessels. We used to have something known

0: suspect it is not good enough. Tell me that you know without a shadow of a doubt, with zero uncertainty. And I don't know how they would have known that about this little, what looks like a, you know, a civilian boat. But, you know, he does that with everything. He fired illegally the governor of the Federal Trade Commission because they allege that she committed mortgage fraud. Now, not only has she not been tried and convicted, there have not even been charges brought against her. That's not, you don't take action on somebody against whom there are not even charges, much less a conviction. You can't, but he does. Because what was that that Will Bunch said he was doing? Oh, yeah. He has no, whatever I just wrote, because I read, because I lost it again. Sorry, it's one of those days. Again, if you're just tuning in, I apologize. We were supposed to be talking to Greg Palast today. That is not happening today because my internet is out, and that's why everything is buffering. Hopefully you found the good audio feed, which is on my website at NicoleSandler.com. On the homepage, right below the embedded video that's probably stuttering and doing whatever it does, there's an audio player. And if you click play on that, you should have a clean audio feed. And since the audio is okay, audio seems to be okay, I'm going to play you a little bit of audio from this morning. So this morning, it was a hearing supposed to be about what's going on at the CDC, and there was a bit of that, but there was also a lot of, a lot of sparring. So I'm going to play you some of the clips, of course, audio clips, and I'll probably break in. I did edit this, at least the first 12 minutes of it, and then I'm going to share with you, if time permits, three other segments that were just, show-stopping. But let's start at this. I came in the beginning. I think it was, I'm trying to remember who was the first questioner. I think it was Senator Warner who was questioning RFK Jr.
1: Yeah, people, and it's a lie.
0: I'm going in the wrong place. And by the way, do know that, Bobby Kennedy Jr. is hard to listen to because of his voice. And he doesn't know how to talk into a microphone because he overmodulates. And you'll hear when the senators are questioning him, they sound fine. It's just Bobby doesn't know how to talk, apparently.
1: Tired of evading the question.
2: No, I'm asking the questions here.
1: You're evading that question.
2: I'm asking the questions.
1: Oh, I asked your question.
2: I'm asking the questions for Mr. Kennedy on behalf of parents and schools and teachers all over the United States of America who deserve so much better than your leadership. That's what this conversation is about, Senator, Mr. Chairman.
1: Senator, they deserve the truth.
0: What?
1: And that's what we're going to give them for the first time in the history of that agency.
3: Senator Cassidy.
4: Thank you. I'll try and restore a little calm here.
0: Oh, sure you will.
4: And I'm approaching this as a doctor, not as a senator.
0: Yeah.
4: I'm concerned about children's health, seniors' health, all of our health. And
0: all
4: I applaud you for joining the president in a call for radical transparency. Thank you for that.
0: Radical transparency.
4: Lead attorney for the Children's Health Defense, you engaged in multiple lawsuits attempting to restrict access to the COVID vaccine. Again, it surprises me that you think so highly of Operation Warp Speed.
0: I know I have a short in my board.
4: And as an attorney, you attempted to restrict access. Now, I am concerned, though, because many of those whom you have nominated for the ACIP board. Can I have my time back?
3: Yes.
4: Yeah. What I am concerned about is that many of those whom you've nominated for ACIP have received revenue as serving as expert witnesses for plaintiffs' attorneys suing vaccine makers. Now, one of my colleagues in another setting alleged that you seem more interested in

0: settlements than science. If we put people who are paid witnesses for vaccine, people suing vaccines, that actually seems like a conflict of interest. Real quickly, do you agree with that?
1: No, I don't.
2: No, of course not.
1: It may be a bias. And that bias, if disclosed, is okay. But it's not
0: Let me finish up. You also told Senator Wyden at the outset that you didn't want to take vaccines away from people. And as I conclude, I would like to say this. Because of the conflicting recommendations made by about COVID, this is from Eric Erickson, good conservative out of Atlanta, Georgia, occasionally gives me hell. My wife has stage 4 lung cancer. She is one of the people the COVID vaccine actually helps. Thanks to the current mess at HHS, CVS is unable to get her vaccine. Secondly, an email from a physician friend of mine. Hey, Bill, I'm not even sure what I'm asking you, but we're all confused and concerned about who can get the COVID vaccine. We are having our attorney try and render an opinion, but there's no firm guidance and concern about liability if vaccines are given to a patient requested but not on the current CDC list. Pharmacists are requiring a prescription now even for patients over 65, creating a huge headache. I submit these for the record.
3: Without objection.
0: I would say effectively we're denying people vaccine.
3: Senator Cantwell.
1: I hear wrong.
4: Thank you, Mr. Chairman. Following up on that same line as Senator Cassidy,
2: listen to Cantwell.
4: That's exactly,
2: awesome.
4: You know, I represent one of the most science-based states in the country. That is
2: Washington,
4: percentage of
2: Seattle.
4: Scientists per capita. And at your confirmation hearing, we asked about this, whether you would follow science. You've made a statement here today in your testimony that you would follow science, and yet you're not following science, and that's what Senator Cassidy's question was. It's a simple yes or no answer. Do you think the president deserves to get a prize for warp speed in the mRNA technology that saved so many lives, and you won't answer that question?
1: I answered it.
4: No, you're saying that there are problems with what was interpreted. You could say yes. Do you say yes?
1: I said the president deserves a Nobel Prize, but our mRNA vaccines that we're working on, the ones that we canceled, which are for upper respiratory infections alone,
4: canceled $500 million of research because the mRNA technology is about continuing the research to be ready for the next flu influenza, the next pandemic, and you have to do the research.
1: I'm happy to have a detailed discussion with you about it. You're so wrong on your facts.
4: You're interrupting me, and sir, you're a charlatan. That's what you are. You're the ones who conflate chronic disease with the need for vaccine. Do you think the women on the steps of the Capitol were a hoax yesterday?
2: Listen to this.
1: I don't know about any women on the steps of the Capitol.
4: The women
1: yesterday.
4: Were talking about Epstein. Do you think they were a hoax yesterday?
1: Do I think they were?
4: Do you think they were perpetrating a hoax yesterday?
1: Perpetuating a hoax?
4: Yeah.
1: I have no idea what they were saying. This is the first time hearing about it.
4: About the women on the Capitol steps saying that they believe that the Epstein information should be made public? That's the first you're hearing about it? What I'm saying is you are perpetrating hoaxes. You, as the Secretary of Health, so you're undermining the whole healthcare delivery system, and you keep trying to point to chronic disease, but you're not putting solutions on the table to cover more Americans, and you're taking away the science and technology that has made us the leader that has saved, according to the first Trump administration Surgeon General, millions of lives, and you don't want to keep that going.
3: Senator Warner.
5: Would you accept the fact that 1 million Americans died from COVID?
2: Listen to this one.
1: I don't know how many died.
5: You're the Secretary of Health and Human Services. You don't have any idea how many Americans died from COVID?
2: No.
1: I don't think anybody knows that because there was so much data chaos coming out of the CDC, and there was so many perverse incentives, and these are modeled studies.
5: You don't know the answer of how many Americans died from COVID. This is the Secretary of Health and Human Services.
2: Oh, my God.
5: Do you think the vaccine did anything to prevent additional deaths?
1: Again, I would like to see the data and talk about the data.
5: You have had this job for 8 months, and you don't know the data about whether the vaccine saved
1: and lives? That's the problem, is that they didn't have the data. The data by the Biden administration absolutely
2: dismal. Of course, blame Biden.
5: So who's politicizing? You're saying the Biden administration politicized all the data? Go back to what Senator Cantwell just said.
1: They fired Dr. Grout. They fired all the people who questioned the orthodoxy.
2: They fired all the people?
5: Secretary of Health and Human Services, who has said he doesn't know how many people died from COVID.
2: So this is a little bit edited of this morning's hearing before the Senate Finance Committee with Bobby Jr.
5: Are fleeing rural America because they can't afford it. And with the cuts that are coming up, is going to be exponentially worse. I would invite you, sir, to come with me to a community health center in Virginia and hear what is on people's minds. They want to get healthier? Absolutely. Count me in. But they also don't want their basic health care removed. Thank you, Mr. Chairman.
2: Wow. Okay, who's next?
3: Senator Hassan.
2: Maggie Hassan of New Hampshire.
6: Although I've strongly opposed many of President Trump's actions, I agree with him that Operation Warp Speed in 2020 was a monumental achievement. Unfortunately, you are undermining one of the president's biggest achievements, which, as the president said, saved millions of American lives. You even went as far as to call President Trump weak for this life-saving accomplishment. Last year, you tweeted that President Trump has a weakness for swamp creatures and that Operation Warp Speed was among, here's your quote again, the most devastating impact of President Trump's weakness. So, Mr. Secretary, was Operation Warp Speed a monumental national achievement, as President Trump said?
1: For the reason that I already said, and I assume you won't let me repeat, but I'm happy to if you want, yes, it was.
6: Good. Assuming it is a monumental achievement, you've said it was, is it true that, as President Trump has said, he saved millions of American lives with the COVID-19 vaccine? Because you've just expressed great confusion about that to Senator Warner.
1: The only confusion I express is exactly how many lives were saved. I don't think anybody knows that because of the data chaos.
6: So multiple studies have shown that the vaccine reduced infections and severe diseases and saved at least 3 million lives in the United States.
2: That's a good number.
6: And millions more abroad in the first 2 years of the pandemic.
1: It's possible. Those are modeling studies.
6: I will also note, just as you've been talking about data and concern about it, the process for COVID vaccine approval was public, it was live streamed, and it was out in the open. Manufacturers and experts have publicly submitted data analysis, and when the FDA has asked for more, they've submitted more. They've done that for years, and the evidence is clear and supports what President Trump has said. The vaccine works, and it has saved millions of lives. Your own process, on the other hand, has not been transparent. You repeatedly choose to ignore data because it doesn't match your preconceived notions and lies. So you have said that the vaccine did save lives. You've said it was a monumental achievement. And given that, if you agree with President Trump that the vaccine saved millions of lives, why have you acted behind closed doors to overrule scientists and limit the freedom of parents to choose the COVID vaccine for their children? Why have you done that?
1: For the COVID vaccine, that was removed by FDA because there was the industry.
6: No, it was behind closed doors.
1: No, it's not
6: and scientists who said they wanted to brief you on the science, scientists who wanted to understand why the FDA, why you unilaterally changed the parameters for giving vaccines, making it possible now, to Senator Cassidy's colleagues' points, that they're going to have to go off-label.
1: This is crazy talk. You're just making stuff up.
2: He accuses her of making stuff up.
6: Do you know how the FDA approval process works and what
1: happens? Yeah,
6: do you know what an off-label prescription is?
1: I know exactly how it works.
2: Bullshit.
1: I know exactly how it works.
6: So why behind closed doors?
1: It's not behind closed doors. The industry makes the studies, and they could not provide a study that said that it is effective for healthy kids.
6: So when have you produced the data that you relied on and that this FDA FDA relied on to change those parameters. You did it behind closed doors.
7: Now the data is all public.
6: Now parents who decide that they do want their children to
7: have making stuff up, Senator.
2: Again, he accuses her of making stuff up.
6: You know, sometimes when you make an accusation, it's kind of a confession, Mr. Kennedy. So let's just settle with this. Here's what's going to happen. To Senator Warner's point, to the parents who are concerned all around the country, to people who want to get the COVID vaccine this fall, even if they're under 65, because the boosters have worked, there's been much less serious disease. People do not have the same level of threat and risk from COVID that they used to because of these vaccines. People who want to exercise their freedom of choice are being denied that. Because you are citing data that you won't produce to the public.
2: Again, that's the third time he's accused her of making things up.
7: It's a lie.
6: With respect, I do not think I'm the one making things up.
2: With respect, I don't think I'm the one making things up. So again, we are listening to portions of this morning's hearing before the Senate Finance Committee and the unbelievable Secretary of Health and Human Services, Bobby Kennedy Jr., was testifying. And you could tell he's on the hot seat. That was Senator Maria Cantwell of Washington, who he three times accused her of making shit up. Hey, Bobby, no, that's what you do. And then Maria Cantwell said, you know, when you accuse somebody of something, it's like a confession. Where have I heard that before? All right. So anyway, I do want to jump ahead because there was a run. At one point, it went from Elizabeth Warren to Bernie Sanders to Tom Tillis, a Republican, into Tina Smith of Minnesota. Three Democrats, one Republican. And I don't think I did much editing here, but you got to hear this. I came in the middle of Elizabeth Warren's because, you know, I've been dealing with computer problems all morning when I recorded this. But here's Senator Elizabeth Warren questioning Bobby for all that you can hear. By the way, if you've just tuned in, I apologize. Blame Quantum Fiber Internet, who guarantees 99% uptime because my internet's been out for about 19 hours now. Yeah, that.
8: November, while you are under consideration to become Secretary of Health and Human Services, Mr. Kennedy, you said, quote, if vaccines are working for somebody, I'm not going to take them away. No exceptions, no ifs, ands, or buts. You would not take away vaccines from anyone who wanted them. Then last week, you announced that the COVID-19 vaccine is no longer approved for healthy people under the age of 65. In announcing the change, you said the vaccine will be available for anyone who wants it. Now, obviously, both things cannot be true at the same moment. So let's clear this up right now, Secretary Kennedy. Will you tell America that all adults and all children over 6 months of age are eligible to get a COVID booster at their local pharmacy today?
7: Anybody can get the booster.
8: I'm sorry?
7: Anybody can get it.
2: So not true.
8: So you're
2: That's
8: saying
2: bullshit.
8: That is now the official rule of HHS.
2: No, it isn't.
8: Anybody is eligible to get a booster by just walking into the pharmacy.
7: It's not recommended for healthy people.
8: No. If you don't recommend, then the consequence of that in many states is that you can't walk into a pharmacy and get one.
2: You cannot.
8: It is insurance companies.
2: You can't get from CVS. You
8: don't have to cover the $200 or so cost. As Senator Dr. Cassidy said, you are effectively denying people vaccines.
7: No. We're not going to recommend a product for which there's no clinical data for that indication.
2: My God, it's a
7: vaccine. Is that what I should be doing?
8: What you should be doing is honoring your promise that you made when you were looking to get confirmed in this job.
7: You're going
8: and
7: like this.
8: That is, you promised that you would not take away vaccines from anyone who wanted them. You just changed the classification of the COVID vaccine.
7: I'm not taking them away from people, Senator.
2: Yes,
8: takes
2: you
8: it
2: are.
8: Away if you can't get it from your pharmacist.
7: Well, most Americans are going to be able to get it from their pharmacy for free. Most Americans will be able to get it from their pharmacy for free.
8: The question is, everyone who wants it, that was your promise.
7: I never promised that I was going to recommend products with which there is no indication.
8: When you said...
7: And I know you've taken $855,000 from pharmaceutical companies, Senator.
2: Oh, my God.
8: Did you hold up a big sign saying that you were lying when you said that? Because you are the one who said you would not take them away.
2: Yeah.
8: Now, Senator...
7: I'm not taking them away from anybody.
8: Secretary...
7: You want me to indicate a product for which there is no clinical data?
8: Senator,
7: is that what you want?
8: Secretary Kennedy, you said you wouldn't, and now you did.
7: I'm not taking them away. Everybody can get access to them.
8: No, they can't walk into a pharmacy the way they could last month and get access
7: it
8: to
7: depends
8: a
7: on the state. It depends on the states.
8: A year ago,
7: but they can still get it. Everybody can get it.
8: A month ago, it did.
7: Everybody can get it, Senator.
2: No, they can't.
8: Let's move on. You clearly are taking away vaccines. I've seen the list for what's coming up next, and that is the agenda for the next CDC vaccine panel. And first up is ratifying your COVID actions. Second is hepatitis B is on the agenda. So should Americans expect you to take away hepatitis vaccine access as well, even though you promised not to?
7: As I said, I'm not taking vaccines away from anybody.
8: Okay,
7: if the
8: same answer, right? You're just going to deny that when people can't get access, that you're not taking it away. Then let me ask you, is that the same game you're going to play with
7: me? So you want me to recommend every product in the world without any clinical trial data?
8: Through on your promises.
7: Yeah, my promise was to give...
8: A month ago, we could get COVID vaccines by just walking...
7: You can still get COVID vaccines, Senator.
8: You are taking that away.
7: No, you are still... You can still get the COVID vaccines, and Medicare will still pay for them, and Medicaid will still pay for them.
8: The head of the CDC that if she refused to sign off on your changes to the childhood vaccine schedule, that she had to resign?
7: No, I told her that she had to resign because I asked her, are you a trustworthy person? And she said no. So if you had an employee who told you they weren't trustworthy, would you ask them to resign, Senator?
8: So, I'm sorry, but this is not what she has said publicly. She has said...
7: I'm not surprised about that.
8: So you're saying she's lying?
7: Yes. Every conversation I had with her, there were witnesses.
8: And let me get this straight. This is the same person that less than a month earlier, you stood next to her and described her as unimpeachable, and you had full confidence in her, and that you had full confidence in her scientific credentials. And in a month, she became a liar?
7: Yeah, we should ask her what changed. And by the way, a month ago, you were voting against her.
2: Oh, my God. This is opposite world.
7: Because you thought she was either incompetent, ineligible, or unsuited to the task.
8: I voted against her because I was afraid she was going to bend the knee to you and Donald Trump. And it looks like she didn't bend the knee, so you fired her. Look, you're putting America's babies' health at risk, America's seniors' health at risk, all Americans' health at risk, and you should resign.
3: Senator Sanders.
2: Bernie Sanders.
9: I just want to pick up on Senator Warren's point. Are you telling us that the former head of CDC went to you, you asked her, are you a trustworthy person? And she said, no, I am not a trustworthy person?
7: She didn't say, no, I'm not a trustworthy person. She said, no.
2: Right. Sure she did.
9: Wow.
7: I'm giving a quote.
9: No, one second. And you're also repeating now that she is a liar, correct? Which you wrote in the Wall Street Journal.
7: She wrote... that I fired her because she refused to sign on in advance for the ACIP committee. No, that's not accurate.
9: All right. You're calling her a liar, and I look forward to her coming before the HELP committee, maybe this committee as well. All right, Mr. Secretary, I've got a bunch of questions. Appreciate brevity in answering it. So-called beautiful bill threw 15 million Americans off of health care, substantially raised premiums, And it's going to have a terrible impact on nursing homes, community health centers, rural hospitals all over America. Very briefly, is that really making America healthy again?
7: It's going to be the biggest infusion of federal dollars into rural health care in American history.
9: Yeah, you know why? Because you're cutting $150 billion for rural hospitals. You're putting $50 billion back. That's not an infusion. That's a loss of $100 billion. All right, next question. President Trump, who I don't usually agree with, called COVID vaccines, quote, one of the greatest miracles in the history of modern-day medicine that saved tens of millions of lives worldwide. Scientific community agrees with Trump. Lancet study found that it prevented almost 20 million deaths during their first year of use. Secretary Kennedy, are President Trump and the medical community right? Or do you still believe that the COVID vaccine was, quote, the deadliest vaccine ever made?
7: I said that a while ago. I said today, I think that President Trump should get the Nobel Prize.
9: So who's right? Is Trump in the medical community right, or are you right?
7: President Trump did an extraordinary piece of leadership.
9: Is he right or wrong?
2: What?
9: Did COVID save millions of lives?
2: The COVID vaccine.
7: As I said, he got Americans back to work. At that time, that particular vaccine was perfectly matched to the virus that was circulating then. And I have no idea how many lives it saved, but it saved quite a few.
9: You know, what I find a little bit weird in this discussion, I'm hearing it over and over again this morning, Mr. Chairman, because we've got the entire medical community on one side. You've got the AMA representing hundreds of thousands of doctors, the American Academy of Pediatrics, the American Public Health Association. All of these organizations are telling us that COVID vaccine and vaccines in general are safe and effective. You are casting doubt on that. Who are your scientific, who are the organizations that are agreeing with you and casting aspersions on vaccines?
7: The primary advisors are Marty McCary, Jay Bhattacharya, Dr. Oz, Vinay Prasad.
9: So you got a few doctors who agree with you, but I'm giving you the
7: not
9: name.
7: A few doctors.
2: A few doctors.
7: What you're talking about, like there's
2: Ronnie
7: a big
2: Jackson.
7: Difference, Senator, between established science and the scientific establishment, which has been co-opted by the pharmaceutical
9: industry. So you're telling the American people that the American Medical Association, representing hundreds of thousands of people, have been co-opted and that they should not trust their doctors.
7: And
9: the American Academy of Pediatrics, the American, and by the way, just for the record, every single Republican, I don't mean to be political here, Mr. Chairman, has received PAC money from the pharmaceutical industry. Yep. Are they all corrupt as well?
7: And I'm telling you, the American Heart Association has been co-opted by the food
9: everybody
7: industry.
9: But you, Senator, but you know what? When you ran for president, you know, we have a corrupt campaign finance system. Maybe you will agree with me on that. Okay, you were brought in for president, you got a billionaire behind it. You received $300,000 from people, not from the industry, people in it, as I did, from individuals. You corrupt. President Trump got $3 million. Every Republican got corporate PAC money for the pharmaceutical industry. Democrats as well. Everybody is corrupt, but you?
2: Yes.
9: Is that what we're looking at? I don't think so. And I think the issue now...
7: I don't even know what you're talking about.
9: Well, I think you do know what I'm talking about.
7: I don't know what you're talking about.
9: The issue is
2: about.
9: Every time anyone disagrees with you...
7: Are you saying the pharmaceutical industry was supporting my presidential campaign?
9: No, I'm not saying that. I'm saying that the pharmaceutical industry is a greedy institution which is charging us the highest prices in the world. They are pervasive. Yep. But to suggest that every institution, the AMA, the pediatrics people, is corrupt because they disagree with you is an insult to the American people.
7: Listen, people disagree with me all the time. I have arguments in my agency, heated arguments every day
2: in
7: with Jay Bhattacharya, with Marty McCary, with Dr. Oz.
9: You have given the names of a few people. I have given you the names of organizations representing hundreds of thousands of doctors and scientists. I yield, Mr. President.
10: Senator Tillis.
2: Oh, Tom Tillis, Republican.
10: What? Secretary Listen Kennedy, thank you guy. For being here. You, a couple of times you asked people if they were making a statement or a question. What I think I may do, just to give you a breather, is
2: to make a statement
10: with a lot of questions. And just for the record, I'd like for you to have the opportunity to have your staff respond.
2: I can't conclude from the discussion today where you are on warp speed.
10: So I would like the definitive statement on exactly where you are. Was it good? Was it bad? Were the things that worked? Were the things that didn't work? I can't discern that from what you said here. I, for one, think that it was a signature accomplishment of President Trump and the mRNA platform.
7: I agree with that. I
10: look forward to you giving us a detailed statement on exactly where you are with warp speed.
2: Submitted in writing.
10: I'm not a doctor. I'm not a trial lawyer. I'm a boring management consultant. Another question that we'll submit in the record, I'll give you directionally where we're going. I don't see how you go over 4 weeks from a public health expert with unimpeachable scientific credentials, a longtime champion of MAHA values, caring and compassionate and brilliant microbiologist, and 4 weeks later, fire her because at least the public reports say because she refused to fire people that work for her. So as somebody who advised executives on hiring strategies, number one, I would suggest in the interview, you ask them if they're truthful rather than 4 weeks after we took the time of the U.S. Senate to confirm the person just for the future nominee that we're going to have to consider. But I do also believe that some of your statements seem to contradict what you said in the prior hearing. You said you're going to empower the scientists at HHS to do their job. I'd just like to see evidence where you've done that. And I'm sure that you will have some. You will do nothing that makes it difficult or discourages people from taking vaccines. There seem to be several reports that would seem to refute that, but I'd rather you just respond to it. I'm not going to come here and impose my belief over any of yours. That again seems to be contradictory to the firing of a CDC director, the canceling of mRNA research contracts, firing advisory board members, attempting to stall NIH funding, eliminating funding for the $500 million for further vaccine, I'm sorry, mRNA research, and just want an answer for it.
2: This is Tom Tillis, Republican.
10: On H.R. 1, I believe you know my concerns about H.R. 1. I've had several meetings with, and H.R. 1 is the big, beautiful bill, OB3, whatever the brand is. But I'm still, I've got an office with 60 staff, including half of them in state office. I've had three different estimates of the economic impact on the state of North Carolina. Mm-hmm. Can I get your comment? And I have been looking for somebody that's far more resourced than an office of 30 people up in here in D.C. to disprove my estimates with respect to the impact on North Carolina, period. And I've yet to have anybody. I would love to be embarrassed and be wrong, but I would like to get your commitment for people to tease through the numbers that I provided before the vote on H.R. 1 that says that if you normalize three independent estimates across a broad spectrum, $25 billion over 10 years. I don't need your response now. I want somebody to destroy my estimates because to this point, the most resourced health agency in the world has only given me word salad responses, and I need that so that we can prepare for the response. $25 billion over 10 years is half of the rural relief fund over 5 years. And so we just need to have that fact as a matter of policy so that we can go in North Carolina and absorb it. And I know every state's different, and I'm assuming every one of my colleagues here have done the math for their states, not focused on that. But I want you to destroy my estimates if they're in fact wrong.
2: I want you
10: to acknowledge them if in fact they're right. That will come into question as well. Mr. Kennedy, you've stated multiple times in response to other members' questions that that scientists were lying. We'll go back to the record in cases where you've said that. I'd just like to see the scientific evidence to substantiate that. I'm going to stipulate that you were honest and you had research behind it. We'll go back and figure out what scientific studies you believe are founded on lies and not scientifically viable. Finally, I just want to give you an opportunity. Apparently, in the exchange with Senator Bennett, you said you agreed with Dr. Levy's statements, who said that the mRNA vaccine causes serious, caused serious harm, including death, particularly in young people. They said you agreed with that comment. Did you agree with that comment or not?
7: I think that's true, yes.
10: Okay, thank you. Thank you, Mr. Chair.
2: That was pretty good. And then finally, who's this
11: thank
2: last
11: you, Mr.
2: one?
11: Thank you, Mr. Tillis. We now have Senator Smith. You're recognized.
2: Tina Smith from Minnesota. And we're going to run out of time while she's playing. But we'll
12: so, Mr. Kennedy, I have sat here for the last many minutes and listened carefully to your testimony. And I think actually Senator Tillis laid out so many of the ways that what you have said has contradicted yourself and others. It's, I don't even know where to start. So I'm going to start here. Over the last 8 months, you have claimed to make America healthy again. But in actual fact, you have led the charge in the Trump administration to destroy what is best in our healthcare system. And your denials and your evasion and your lies here do not change that. You are the Secretary of the Health and Human Services, yet you're trafficking in these fringe idea and discredited theories that are completely out of step with the scientific consensus. And you seem to be willing to say anything in the moment.
2: Anything.
12: Even if it's untrue. So last time you were before Congress, Secretary Kennedy, you claimed, and I quote, I have never been anti-vax. I have never told the public to avoid a vaccination. But in a podcast, you said the opposite. You said there's no vaccine that is safe and effective. So that sure sounds
2: no vaccine
12: anti-vax to me, safe. Secretary Kennedy. So let me ask you, when were you lying, sir? When you told this committee that you were not anti-vax, or when you told Americans that there's no safe and effective vaccine?
2: Good question.
7: Both things are true.
12: Oh, so more a denial, more back and forth. I mean, here's what I know. Here's what
7: I know. Let me explain why, Senator.
12: I want you to listen to me.
7: Okay, go ahead.
2: You go.
12: I want you to listen to me because I've been listening to you. You said that ACIP is an independent panel after you stocked it with your picks. You said that you want evidence-based science, but it seems that what you mean is evidence that supports your view, not the scientific consensus.
2: Well, that's how Trump operates,
12: you
2: right?
12: You dared to sit there and call my colleague from New Hampshire a liar when she presented you with facts that don't support your view of the world. It's incredible. But let me
2: it's
12: move
2: all
12: on.
2: Incredible. All right, I'm going to bring it down because we are coming up on the end of the hour, and I need to stick a fork in this. Hopefully, my internet will be back up and working tomorrow, and Marcy Wheeler will be here as usual on Fridays. If not, I don't know. We'll figure something out. Thanks for bearing with me. Yes, the mouth breathing is Bobby Kennedy. If you listen, if you're listening in headphones, you can hear him really breathing loudly. And here it goes.
7: I have no
2: listen
7: idea whether I have no idea, and I would. I
13: when my streaming bill hit.
2: Okay, and good timing because I guess a commercial cut into the stream I was listening to and recording off of. So that's it. That it went on. I believe there was supposed to be then a round of questions. I don't know if that happened. The morning session went for over 3 hours. The man is a moron, and every Democrat, certainly on that committee, and I think in the whole caucus, has said he needs to resign. The Republicans, you heard a number of them, asked some tough questions. And Tom Tillis, we applaud you. All right. With that, I hope to see you tomorrow. I don't even have today's show card. Oh, my goodness. I'm just a mess here. All right. I'll leave you with this. I'll leave you with a screenshot from last night's South Park. Oh my God. It was quite funny. Donald Trump confirmed father of Satan butt baby. I didn't make that up. They did. Yeah. And they went heavy on Fox last night as well. Yeah. All right. Watch it if you can. I'll see you tomorrow, I hope. Peace out.
14: 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This is an encore presentation of The Bradcast. 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
15: With our signatures, we are demanding that billionaires pay their fair share so our hospitals, clinics, and emergency rooms can stay open. 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Ready to fight to avoid healthcare cuts that will hurt millions.
14: Good. I'll be happy to join them. How about you billionaires?

0: Here I am. From Pacifica Radio in Los Angeles, this is The Bradcast. 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Elsewhere in California, in Red Bluff and Redding on KFOI and Round Mountains, KKRN. Up in Oregon on the Central Coast on KYAQ, Cottage Groves, Queso, Eugene's, KEPW, Lanchester, Pennsylvania's W News, Maui, Hawaii's KAKU, in Columbus, Ohio on WGRN. Hope you all are voting up there. In Palinville, New York on WLPP, Rochester, New York's WRFZ, down in New Orleans on WHIV, out in Gallup, New Mexico on KNIZ, Concord, New Hampshire's WNHN, Fayetteville, Arkansas's KPSQ, in Seattle on KODX, Richmond, Virginia's WRWK, Fairmont, West Virginia's WEFR, Janesville, Wisconsin's WADR, and Minneapolis, St. Paul's AM 950 KTNF. We also stream coast to coast and around the globe every day for you on the internet on the Progressive Voices channel, Netroots Radio, Radio for Humans, NicoleSandler.com, Radio Free Brooklyn, No Lies Radio, Detour Talk, Del Marva FM, and most of your favorite podcast sites, blanketing planet Earth. I'm Brad Friedman, your friendly investigative blogger, journalist, troublemaker, muckraker, and all-around swell fellow, says me from bradblog.com. All right, I've got a guest joining us today momentarily, but some quick war news for the moment before we get to my guest. Last Friday, the 60-day clock ended on the U.S. War Powers Act time limit for a president to send U.S. troops into war. At the end of 60 days, as of last Friday, Congress was required to either officially declare a war, order the end of the conflict, or extend that deadline for another 30 days. Our Congress, specifically the Republicans who hold majorities in both chambers, chose none of the above. That after the Trump administration claimed that the war that Trump unlawfully launched against Iran was officially, quote, terminated, according to Donald Trump. Actually, a day or so earlier, his defense secretary offered a completely different reason why Congress did not need to uphold their constitutional duty on this matter. Because, said Pete Hegseth, the shaky ongoing ceasefire with Iran had actually stopped the 60-day clock. They were in the middle of a ceasefire. That doesn't count against the 60 days.
1: Who knew?
0: Did you? Nobody knew. Hi, Desi Doyen.
1: Hi. That's a whole new interpretation.
0: Whole new invention, I should say.
1: Yeah.
0: That dude ought to work for the Supreme Court, as long as he's willing to make up all those inventions. Of course, that is not a thing, according to the federal statute. Not to mention, by the way, according to the Constitution, which the Trump administration has largely relegated to little more than a quaint, outdated, oh, I don't know, a suggestion pamphlet at this point since taking office. Indeed, Trump declared the war had been terminated, and both chambers of Congress were then quickly recessed for another, I think, week-long holiday. In truth, Trump's war with Iran has not been terminated. The Strait of Hormuz is still shut down. It is still blocking about 20% of the world's oil and natural gas from moving out of the Persian Gulf. Trump's counter-naval blockade of Iran ports, that also continues. And on Monday, the U.S. Navy began blowing up small Iranian boats in the Gulf, and Iran launched drone attacks on both American vessels in the Gulf and U.S. assets in the United Arab Emirates, all as global prices for oil remained elevated and even continued to rise, resulting in the highest average gas price for Americans in at least 4 years. The war is anything but terminated, unfortunately, despite Trump's attempts to pretend as much, to gaslight you, given that he has no clue how to get out of this absurdly ill-considered mess that he started. And speaking of messes, back here at home on the heels of the corrupted activist Republican U.S. Supreme Court majority's gutting of the last of the provisions still standing in the once landmark Voting Rights Act of 1965, GOP-controlled states have wasted no time, 0 minutes, in moving to take advantage of the court's activist ruling in contradiction, of course, of the U.S. Constitution as well, in order to roll back protections for minority voters in these states in hopes of cutting off the only real lawful constitutional response to the corrupt gaslighting Trump administration has now left to the American people, namely our right to take back the power of the people at the voting booth and begin what will necessarily be a very long unwinding, I'm afraid, of the shameful, destructive, corrupt Trump era. A renewal for America will come, I believe. I am still naive enough in any event to believe that it is still coming if we make it so, if we can make it so at the ballot box. As noted, that is where it begins. I'll have more on that, on the anti-democracy efforts by southern states and a concern about voting here in California based on data from the November special election last year on Prop 50 that I've been trying to get to for weeks. We will see if I'm able to get to it today. But speaking of restoring power to the people and elections here in California this year, and indeed an election that is likely to be very closely watched all across the country here in California this November, in March, let's start with Washington State, where in March, lawmakers up there agreed to create an income tax on high earners. They called it a millionaire's tax, at least the supporters did, that would generate close to $4 billion annually. It was signed at the end of the month by the state's Democratic governor, Bob Ferguson. Critics of the measure, yes, you guessed it, mostly millionaires and billionaires, those who get paid to echo their concerns, worry that it will lead to a wealth exodus from the state of Washington, a concern underlined before passage of the bill when one of Seattle's wealthiest residents, the former Starbucks chief executive Howard Schultz, said on social media that he was planning to move to Florida following the Amazon founder Jeff Bezos, who left Washington in 2023, well before Washington adopted the new millionaire's tax, which is the state's first income tax at all. Washington is one of just nine states that had not, at least until now, taxed income. And economists had consistently described the state's tax model, which relies on sales and business taxes, as among the most regressive in the country. The new measure will impose a 9.9% annual tax on personal earnings over $1 million, projected to affect about 20,000 households in Washington state, as lawmakers are working toward closing a budget gap that is estimated to be at $10 to $12 billion over the next 4 years. Voters in Washington have rejected an income tax 10 different times since 1933, the first attempt to have an income tax in Washington. But public sentiment in the state has been turning against the wealthy, according to the New York Times last March. In 2024, voters there refused to overturn a capital gains tax on stock and bond profits over $250,000, which legislators had created several years earlier. Last fall, residents of Seattle and several of its suburbs elected slates of progressive candidates who talked openly about, yes, wealth distribution. During floor debates on the millionaire's tax back in March, state lawmakers noted that many of the state's affluent taxpayers had benefited from Donald Trump's huge federal tax cuts that mostly went to the wealthy and corporations. Quote, maybe they won't mind contributing here at home, said Brianna Thomas, a Democratic State House member from West Seattle. Maybe they'll be happy to stay here and invest in the community that has given them the opportunity to thrive. We will see. On the other side of the country, in April, the great state of Maine adopted a new budget for the 2026-2027 fiscal year that includes one of the most progressive changes to the state's tax structure in years, with the addition of a 2% surtax on individual incomes above $1 million per year. It's expected to bring in about $160 million over the next 2 years. The tax will affect roughly 2,600 people, or 0.4% of Maine taxpayers. Polling last month from the Maine People's Resource Center found that 69% of those surveyed, regardless of political affiliations, actually supported increasing taxes on individuals making more than $1 million in annual income. Maura Pillsbury, the state and local tax policy analyst with the Maine Center for Economic Policy, described the inclusion of the millionaire's tax as the fulfillment of a promise to Mainers. Quote, "This surcharge will generate hundreds of millions of dollars for workers, families, and students," she said in a statement. "Mainers have been clear they want a tax system that is fair, and they want that money invested in their kids and their communities." Maine and Washington join a number of other largely Democratic-controlled states, including California, Massachusetts, New Jersey, New York, Maryland, Minnesota, and the District of Columbia, which have all instituted some form of a surtax on millionaires. And here in California, last week, supporters of a new ballot measure that, if adopted this November, would similarly tax the rich, not millionaires, but in this case, only billionaires, and by the way, only one time. Well, supporters of that measure say that they have now collected enough signatures to qualify the one-time billionaire's tax for this November's ballot. What AP describes as a, quote, controversial proposal is backed by the Service Employees International Union, Healthcare Workers West, and would impose a one-time 5% tax on individuals whose net worth exceeds $1 billion. If they were living in the state of as of January 1, 2026. So if they have moved since then, they would still be taxed 5% on their net worth that is above $1 billion one time only. The goal is to generate $100 billion in revenue for the state of California. It would largely be used to offset federal funding cuts to health care for low-income people. Quote, "California's health is at stake," said Liz Perlman, the executive director of a chapter of the American Federation of State, County, and Municipal Employees, a major labor union. "Hospitals are closing and people will die," she said. Why? So billionaires can get another tax cut that they don't need. The California Secretary of State must still verify the signatures for this measure and officially place it on the ballot. Backers say that they collected more than 1.5 million signatures in favor, however, well over the 875,000 required here. If the measure goes before voters in November, it could prompt one of the costliest ballot fights ever and will draw national attention as a litmus test for voter attitudes on raising taxes on the rich. The super rich in this case. Vermont Senator Bernie Sanders, for example, has already campaigned in support of the idea. Meanwhile, Google founder Sergey Brin has already donated $57 million of his own money to a political campaign committee called Building a Better California to try and defeat this measure. This group is backing a variety of initiatives designed to blunt the billionaire's tax. It raised over $90 million. Counting Brin's contribution from fewer than one dozen donors. Fewer than a dozen donors, I would add, who seem to have millions of extra dollars, I guess, just lying around to spend on political campaigns to prevent them from having to pay more taxes to a state in which they live and where they have been able to make not millions of dollars, but actually billions of dollars. Of course, that's their right to campaign for or against anyone or anything they like. The corrupted U.S. Supreme Court via Citizens United and related decisions has allowed these billionaires to spend as much money as they like on political campaigns because, as the court told us, well, money is simply speech. It just turns out that a few dozen of these folks happen to own a lot more free speech than you do or than I do. And of course, they're willing to use that speech slash money to lie to you about their campaign against the billionaires' one-time tax in the Golden State. Back in March, before the supporters of the billionaires' tax had even gathered enough signatures to qualify the measure for the ballot this November, Californians were opening their mailboxes and text messages to find petitions that they were being urged to sign if they oppose waste and fraud in government spending. Well, who doesn't oppose waste and fraud in government spending? Sure, I'll sign on to that, right? Quote, government has wasted billions of our tax dollars on homelessness and many other failed programs with little to show for it, the mailings proclaimed. We can't even afford more. We can't afford more wasteful spending, it said. Recipients' signatures would then go to qualify a measure that will appear on California's November ballot, maybe, that, according to the details explained in the very small print, will require any new tax laws to conform to existing tax laws. Oh, that's all. These missives, as Harold Meyerson reported at the American Prospect back in March, were sent by a committee formed by another committee that was formed by, yes, you guessed it, Google's Sergey Brin and friends to negate the other ballot measure for which signatures were then also being gathered, the one that would establish the one-time 5% wealth tax on California billionaires. Of course, writes Meyerson, nothing in the mailings or the text even made reference to the wealth tax proposal, but that, of course, was their raison d'etre. This and kindred communities, he writes, have been reportedly developing other such fraudulent ballot measures that could somehow negate a wealth tax if the one that they were texting around in March had failed to do the trick. Kind of makes you wonder, observes Meyerson, if the information you get from Googling is as jam-packed with misinformation as Mr. Google's message to California voters. Joining us now is Harold Meyerson, who we talked to late last year about this one-time tax on billionaires initiative as it was just getting off the ground. Harold is editor-at-large at the American Prospect magazine. He previously served as executive editor for the LA Weekly. He's contributor to the Los Angeles Times and other national publications. Oh, Mr. Meyerson, welcome back to the broadcast, sir.
2: Always good to be here, Brad.
0: Delighted to have you. So let's start with this stealth campaign against the billionaire tax by Google founder Sergey Brin, pushing a measure that would mandate, quote, any new tax laws in California must conform to existing tax law. Well, that sounds fine. Harold, what does that mean exactly? It sounds reasonable enough. What's wrong with it? Who could possibly be against that?
2: Anyone who's for the wealth tax should be against that, because the whole purpose and meaning of that initiative campaign that Sergey Brin and his buddies are funding is to negate the wealth tax. And the way California initiatives work, if this appears on the same ballot as the wealth tax in November, mm-hmm. and its adherents, its people who sponsored it, say that it too has collected 1.5 million signatures, so it's likely it will appear on the same ballot. Whichever measure gets more votes than the other becomes the law. So it's either the wealth tax or the negation of wealth taxes. Only the wealth tax is, publicly advertising what it's about, whereas the Brin ballot measure does everything possible to conceal it. And I have one L.A. anecdote.
0: Yeah.
2: Last time I was visiting L.A., that was maybe 6 weeks ago or so, I was walking with a friend around the Silver Lake Reservoir. It was a lovely day, and there were two signature gatherers who had a whole bunch of initiatives stacked in a pile. And the one on top was the wealth tax, and that was what they were advertising and stopping people and saying, would you like to sign the wealth tax?
0: In favor of the wealth tax.
2: In favor of the wealth tax.
0: Right.
2: And I am not any longer a California resident, mm-hmm. but the friend I was walking with did in fact sign that. And then they went through everything in the pile, and they got to this wealth, you know, this waste, fraud, and abuse initiative, uh-huh. and asked her to sign that. And I said, whoa, wait a minute. Do you know that this negates the wealth tax? Well, they didn't. I tended to believe that they did not know that.
0: Mm-hmm.
2: But, the way the signature gathering industry works, you get paid at a different rate for each ballot measure that you get somebody to sign.
0: Mm-hmm.
2: And of course, the one that was paying the highest was the one that Sergey Brin and company had financed. So they were explaining that.
0: Mm-hmm.
2: But, you know, how many people who were, you know, passing by and attracted by the prospect of signing the measure that would put the wealth tax on the ballot, then in all reasonable ignorance, yep. sign the one that would negate the wealth tax. So
0: right.
2: just to give you some sense of how this all works.
0: And it's clearly going to get even more confusing between now and November, I suspect. I've already seen ads, you know, demanding no tax on personal property. Which seems to be the Brin measure here. And, you know, we hear this, and if I'm a homeowner, I don't want a tax on my personal property. They just don't state in these ads that only billionaires would have to pay such a tax. And by the way, only one time, but it would only apply if you have $1 billion or more. But that has not stopped these people from saying, you know, save California, no tax on personal property.
2: Right. And of course, you know, they argue that the wealth tax is unprecedented. Well, a property tax is a wealth tax. Everybody who owns a home is essentially paying a wealth tax,
0: mm-hmm.
2: With the relative limited means that are available to homeowners, much less renters whose rent depends in part on the property tax that the landlord

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1: The 3 decades after World War II, we see this in virtually every behavior of every corporation that sells things to the public. All the airlines are enlarging their first class and business classes because those people usually have enough stock so that they have discretionary right. income.
2: Yep.
1: And can pay higher, and people who fly coach have proportionately less income, and they're no longer even marketing to them. Same with automobiles. Mm. The median cost of a new car in the United States is now $50,000, right. which is beyond the means of the average American household when you factor in what a monthly loan payment would have to be. There's about a $200 gap per month between what that household could afford and what they'd have to pay for a new car loan payment. And again, this is because, this is the reasonably rational decision of the car companies that they can make more money selling fewer high-priced cars to the rich than the kind of marketing that used to be the hallmark of American automakers. You sell Chevys to people with limited amount of money and Cadillacs to the people with a lot of money. Now they're just selling the Cadillacs. So the wealth tax really is intended to reflect this particular massive change in the American economy. It used to be that the top 10% did 33% of all consumer spending in the United States. And, broad middle did 50%. Now those figures are almost precisely reversed.
2: Yeah.
1: Top 10% is now doing 50% by value of the purchasing in the American economy, and the bottom 80% is back down to 30% of the buying in terms of the dollar value. So what things like the wealth tax, things like what the state of Washington and the state of Maine have done are simply attempts to address where the money has gone, the money that we need to, just run a decent nation with occasionally affordable health care and retirement benefits and accessible public education and things like that.
2: Well, the idea of the money over the past 10, 20, really 40 years sort of moving to the top,
1: right.
2: 10%, 5%, that down to the 1%. You share an interesting data point from the New York Times in your recent piece on this one-time billionaire's tax, which is particularly of note given the tens of millions spent by a handful of billionaires against this measure. You write, you explain a study by the New York Times found that of all money donated to presidential, Senate, and House elections in 2024, 19% came from about 300 of America's a little more than 1,100 billionaires. By way of comparison, however, quote, in 2008, back before the Supreme Court opened the floodgates to limitless campaign funding and before dividends and buybacks swelled the coffers of those Americans whose coffers were already plenty big, billionaire campaign spending amounted to just 0.3% of all political donations back in 2008, 0.3% versus in 2024 when it was 19%. Isn't that alone, Harold Meyerson, an argument that the wealthy are not taxed nearly enough? A jump from 0.3% to 19% now? They have that much extra money after all of these huge tax cuts apparently sitting around that they can spend on politics to continue to give themselves more money, essentially?
1: Sure. And, what it also makes very clear, in case anyone needs to have it made clear, is that the massive upward redistribution of wealth and income, is then followed by a massive upward redistribution of political power.
2: Right.
1: I mean.

0: If you have 300 families essentially contributing 20% of everything spent at every level on the 2024 federal elections, are you really living in a democracy? Is there such a thing as equal justice before the law? I mean, it erodes a great deal more than simply the economic fortunes of the vast majority of Americans. It erodes their political power. And, if anything, that's even a greater threat than the purely dollar and cents issue.
1: Now, Democratic Governor Gavin Newsom has joined some of those Silicon Valley tech moguls to oppose this particular measure. The fear apparently is that it will drive California's wealthiest residents out of the state, ultimately resulting in a loss of tax revenue for California, the opposite of what the measure is supposed to be achieving. Given that nearly half of California's personal income tax revenues come from the top 1% of earners, and some have already purchased properties out of the state in case this law passes and so forth, your response to those seemingly legitimate concerns?
0: Well, a couple of responses. First of all, Gavin Newsom, like the other Democratic governor of the second largest blue state, California being the largest, New York, Kathy Hochul. Mm-hmm. Kathy Hochul is dependent upon Wall Street financial contributions, and Gavin Newsom has been and will be dependent upon Silicon Valley financial contributions. So that's one issue. The other issue is Newsom is right in as much as a national wealth tax would be more effective than a state wealth tax. But, this election is really almost about the whole idea of a wealth tax, and you ain't going to get a national wealth tax unless some states start enacting them. And of course, if the billionaires want to move out of the United States, they have lost the legal ability to donate to political campaigns. So that's a trade-off I would, really welcome.
1: Well, that's a win-win right there. You go on to argue that the Gilded Age at this point pales in comparison to what we're seeing now, and that the legislative purchases by 1890 robber barons when it came to political contributions and so forth were a drop in the bucket compared to what we are now seeing in what Trump likes to call America's golden age. Is that a fair comparison to what a handful of I guess back then millionaires, I don't know if they were billionaires or not, but millionaires back then were able to do. You're saying now what we're seeing just kind of blows that all away?
0: Well, I think the really interesting fact is that we can sort of cite who those prominent robber barons were. The first billionaire in this country was John D. Rockefeller, with Andrew Carnegie not far behind. And you can name, other people, the Huntington who built the railroads in California and folks like that. But then in the middle of the 20th century, and given the New Deal's revision of the tax codes, it's very hard to find billionaires in the middle of the 20th century. You'd get the very occasional oil man like Paul Getty or H.L. Hunt, but that was about it. And that coincides with the period of broadly shared prosperity, when a blue-collar worker with a union contract, had a good chance of being able to buy a home, have two cars, and put a kid through college. And we don't think of billionaires from the 1950s and 60s. It's hard to come up with any names. Yeah. It's when, but that was when, under Eisenhower, the wealth over a certain point was taxed at a 91% rate during the Korean War. It's under Trump, first under Reagan, then under W, and now under Trump, the top tax rate has dropped down to, in theory around 20%, and in practice usually around zero. And that's why we have so many billionaires. That's a major reason. So taxes have a heck of a lot to do with it, which is why the wealth tax is such a necessary part of getting back to an economy in which most Americans can live with a modicum of security.
1: And frankly, telling the truth about the wealth tax, I think, is really important. Helping people to understand just how folks are trying. Look, if you're against this, Gavin Newsom, for whatever reason, he's against it, fine. But if you're against it, understand what it is and why it is you're against it. Don't fall for the crap that I think we're going to see paid for by, a handful of billionaires over the next 6, 8, 9 months leading up to November, trying to tell you that up is down, down is up, and that this bill is something other than it is. It is a tax on billionaires, $1 billion or more, for 5%, one time only. If you are not a billionaire, you got nothing to worry about, but you do have plenty to gain from such a tax being put in place here. Harold Meyerson, always a delight speaking with you, sir, and I'm sure you'll be covering this as it all moves forward. Harold is the editor-at-large of the American Prospect magazine, which you can find, of course, at prospect.org. Harold, great speaking with you, my friend. Look forward to the next time.
0: Good to be here, Brad. Thanks very much.
1: You bet. We'll take a quick break here, do we have a clip number of 4? We'll play this very quickly before we go to a break here. Here was Max Brooks, son of Mel Brooks, as a matter of fact, on a Bill Maher. I think we played this before. This was just in advance of the 2024 or during the 2024 presidential campaign about the idea of taxing millionaires and billionaires.
2: It's not that we don't want Bezos to make billions of dollars. We do, but he can only make his billions because his trucks drive on roads that I pay for, that his workforce is educated in public schools that I pay for, that his drivers got driver's licenses and DMVs that I pay for, and the cops that protect his vans that I pay for, and the entire global supply chain is protected by the United States military that I, the taxpayer, pay for. So I am paying my fair share, and all I want is for billionaires to pay theirs.
1: Outrageous, isn't it? Let's take a quick break, and we'll come back with some more election news from here in California and around the rest of the country. We'll leave it at that and see what we can get to. I'm Brad Friedman, and you are listening to the Bradcast.
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0: Brad Friedman from bradblog.com. All right, speaking of taxes and this year's California election, Ernie Canning, legal contributor at bradblog.com, has a piece on the fire right now that is sort of being taken by California's Democratic gubernatorial candidate Tom Steyer from the top GOP opponent in that California's governor's race over Steyer's call for a ballot referendum to let the people decide whether or not to remove what is called California's property transfer loophole. It's used by large corporations and industrial property owners to keep their property taxes down based on a 1978 referendum known as Prop 13, which was by and large meant to protect homeowners, not big commercial and industrial property owners. Steyer's refers to this property transfer loophole as the Trump loophole, in that Donald Trump himself is making hundreds of millions of dollars, if not billions, off that loophole in California tax law. Of course, as with the billionaire's tax that we just discussed with Harold Meyerson, Republicans, including the leading GOP candidate for California Governor Steve Hilton, a former Fox News host, is just out and out lying about Steyer's proposal, claiming that Tom Steyer wants to remove Prop 13 tax protections from homeowners, when in fact he is calling for removing it from businesses, industrial property owners. So once again, because apparently their position is not popular, they have to lie about it. I mean, I think it's a legitimate argument to have, a legitimate debate to have. You don't have to go out and lie about it, but that is apparently what this Fox News host now running, leading the Republican side of the aisle for the California governor's race this year is trying to sell. Anyway, you can get more information on that. Check out Ernie Canning's new story today at our newly designed bradblog.com. Things are moving very fast. Meanwhile, in southern states that are run by the GOP, after the corrupt Republican Supreme Court majority's decision in Louisiana versus Calais last Wednesday, gutting one of the last protections for minority voters in the Voting Rights Act and effectively allowing majority-minority voting districts for the U.S. House, not to mention state and local races, to be gerrymandered out of existence. That is all now perfectly legal, apparently, so long as you say that you are doing it purely for partisan reasons, not racial ones. That makes it okay, I guess, according to the Supreme Court.
1: Yes. Yeah, so as long as you don't like write down somewhere or say out loud on a telephone call that's being recorded or a radio show or anything, as long as you don't say we're going to do a racism here,
0: yeah,
1: then it's
0: that,
1: okay.
0: It's totally fine. Even though, by the way, updates to the law and court trials over it and everything else have recently said no, it's not a matter of whether somebody has said it was racist. It was whether it has an effect that is discriminatory. Anyway, on Friday, two Republican governors, following that ruling at the Supreme Court on Wednesday, two governors in the South called their legislatures back into immediate special session starting this week to redraw U.S. House maps in time for the 2026 midterms, maps that they hope will remove black legislators from Congress and replace them with white Republicans. I suppose they could be black Republicans, as long as they're Republican, that's the most important thing. On Friday, Alabama's Republican Governor Kay Ivey called a special session of the state legislature beginning today that looks likely to eliminate at least one of the state's two majority black districts in advance of this year's midterm elections. Republicans in the state, where their primary election is set for May 19, by the way, so overseas and military voting, that is already underway. They're already voting in that election in Alabama, and now the governor there is calling a special session to have the legislatures hold a special election for U.S. House districts under a different map. We'll just hold the election later. Never mind that vote that you already cast in this election. Alabama wants a do-over. They want different districts, even though voting is already underway. On Friday afternoon, also, Tennessee's Republican Governor Bill Lee called a special session of the legislature in the volunteer state. That starts on Tuesday to eliminate the state's sole majority black district. The only one left, that would be the one in Memphis. And they want to do away with it in time for the midterm election in Tennessee. And, of course, in Louisiana, Republican Governor Jeff Landry's suspension of the primary for U.S. House races to give the states time to eliminate one or both majority black districts before the midterms caused confusion on the first day of early voting, which was on Saturday. This decision came in Wednesday, and on Saturday, in-person voting began. That is after mail-in voting had already been underway. But Republicans want a do-over in Louisiana again to allow them to write either one or two majority-minority districts completely out of existence in 2026 in a state which currently has six U.S. House districts. 20% of the state is black. Actually, I think it's 30% of the state is black in Louisiana. But there's just one or now zero districts to be drawn to allow minorities to elect a representative of their choosing, even while the voting under the other map is already ongoing. Meanwhile, at least two lawsuits have been filed in federal and state court challenging the governor's move there, which should be an easy challenge to win, after all, if the corrupted Republican Supreme Court followed their own precedent that they used time and time again of banning changes to voting too close to an election. They call it the Purcell Principle. It's been invoked in past years by the Supreme Court to prevent changes to laws too close to an election to avoid chaos, even if it would mean that a discriminatory law would remain in place for that election. Oh, thousands of people could be pushed out and unable to cast their ballot. Well, we could change that law, but it's too close to the election. Purcell principle. We can't do it. But now, is the Supreme Court going to let them change the law in the middle of an election? Kind of looks like they are. So we will see. It's just mind-blowing to me. Anyway, I received my California statewide mail-in voting ballot over the weekend. I suspect a lot of our listeners here in California did as well. There is an incredible, ridiculous, I would add, 71 candidates, if I counted it right, running in the all-in, all-party top two primary for governor this year, where all the parties run in one race and the top two go on to compete in a runoff, the general election in November. With Republicans seemingly now coalescing around former Fox News contributor Steve Hilton, and Democrats sort of all over the map. So it'll be an interesting race to watch and make sense of. I should note Tom Steyer seems to have taken the apparent lead, at least according to the pre-election polls among Democrats. Democrats had been very concerned about two Republicans potentially ending up as the two top vote getters because the Democrats are all split up among all of these candidates, with many progressives now encouraging folks to, you know what? Just wait and see if a consensus emerges for one of the many Democrats who are running as we get closer to Election Day, and then vote for that one just to get a Democrat on the ballot. But recent reporting that we've been trying to get to for weeks now from the LA Times suggests do not wait too long to get that ballot back to your county. That is especially true, by the way, for rural voters who tend to vote for Republicans. As Democratic leaders in California challenge Donald Trump's latest effort to restrict the use of mail-in ballots, the LA Times reported a few weeks back, they also must grapple with a troubling development in the last election. That would be the special election last November. According to state data, a significant number of mail-in ballots arrived too late to be counted in the November 4 special election last year for Proposition 50. That was the Governor Gavin Newsom's successful measure to reconfigure the state's congressional districts in response to Trump's mid-decade redistricting schemes in Texas and elsewhere. Ballots came in late at an average of four times higher than that of the 2024 presidential election for some reason. Ironically, with rural counties where Trump and Republicans have the most support, seeing some of the biggest increases in late arriving ballots, according to the LA Times review. Quote, something changed, said Melvin Levy, who heads the Merced County Registrar of Voters, adding, quote, we don't like seeing late ballots, and if someone has made the effort to vote, we want to count it. Merced saw almost a sevenfold increase in late arriving mail ballots in the November election compared with the year before. Vote-by-mail ballots are considered late if they are not postmarked on or ahead of Election Day or do not arrive within 7 days of Election Day. So if you wait until the day before election, drop your ballot in the mailbox. Well, you used to be able to account that it would show up in 2 or 3 days. You had 7 days as long as it was postmarked prior to the election. Now, not anymore. Republicans currently have a case pending before the U.S. Supreme Court challenging a similar law in Mississippi that, if successful, it would likely end the counting of any ballots arriving after Election Day anywhere. No matter when they get postmarked, even if they get postmarked a month before the election, you drop them in the mail. If they don't show up until the day after election, well, they'll be thrown out. If the Republicans have their way here, and as the corrupted high court seems to be headed. But the issue appears here in California, according to the Times, to be linked to the U.S. Postal Service, which last year reduced the number of trips to pick up mail at post offices in mostly rural areas. Election officials warned before the November election last year that the Postal Service changes could delay the postmarking of ballots and lead to votes not being counted at all. During that election last year in California, an average of 8 out of every 1,000 vote-by-mail ballots was rejected by counties because they arrived too late. That according to the Secretary of State. In the 2024 general election, just 1 year earlier, which included the presidential race, an average of just 2 out of every 1,000 vote-by-mail ballots were rejected for being late. So we've gone from 2 in 2024 to 8 in 2025. That's an average quadrupling of late discounted ballots in 2025 as compared to 2024. And yes, disproportionately in rural counties. In Kern County, for example, a little bit over 3,300 mail-in ballots, or nearly 2% of returned mail-in ballots, were not counted in last year's special election because they arrived too late. A lot of races are determined by less than 2%. In 2024, that number was just 332 ballots, 0.14%. So we went from 332 ballots during a presidential race when the turnout was higher, 332 ballots being tossed out in 24, to 3,300 in 2025. In Riverside County, almost 6,000 ballots, or nearly 1% of those mailed in, were deemed too late to be counted, more than double the number of late ballots that were rejected in 2024. Postal Service spokesperson Kathy Purcell recommended that voters mail their ballot a week in advance and of when it must be received by election officials to ensure that it arrives on time. She told the Times, quote, "You should never be mailing your ballot on Election Day." Well, not anymore. And by the way, if it was up to me, you would never be mailing your ballot in at all, but dropping it off in person, either at the polling place or the county or at a drop box or at, you know, the nearest voting center or precinct on Election Day or during early voting, if it was up to me. Using your mail-in ballot in the mail, dropping it in the post office box, only if that was your only choice for voting. In that case, definitely drop your mail, your ballot into the mail, but do it early if possible. Quote, "We don't want anyone to just toss it into the mailbox as we have been able to do in the past and have it counted. The Postal Service has said they may not be counted in certain areas," said Secretary of State Shirley Weber in a warning statement. All of this in advance of the June 2, mark it down, June 2 election. Don't wait too long. I know, like I said, a lot of progressives, a lot of Democrats are sort of waiting to see if people begin to coalesce around any one particular candidate, since this is such a crazy election, crazy primary with 71 people on the ballot. That's fine. Just don't wait too long. Same, even more so if you happen to be Republican. It's something that I've been trying to warn people about. It's because of changes at the post office, the U.S. Postal Service. They don't make as many runs to pick up mail anymore. They no longer postmark. You might get your ballot into the local distribution center, but it doesn't get postmarked there anymore necessarily. It waits until it gets to one of the main hubs.
1: Yeah.
0: So it may not be working at all for you. Speaking of not working at all for you, I think your microphone is not working at all. What? No? Give, oh, okay.
1: Let's try it now. Can you hear
0: nope.
1: it?
0: Nope. Can't hear a thing. Sorry. Sorry to shut you out, Des. It's not my fault. I'm not doing it on purpose. Anyway, I know you do. Anyway, something to be aware of as we move forward to the election. And like I say, it is never, in my opinion, unless you have to, never a good idea to drop your ballot into a mailbox unless that is your only choice in the jurisdiction that you happen to live, or for, you know, medical reasons or something else, you can't get to a drop box.
1: I've just switched to a different mic, so
0: that
1: I think this one works. Yay. But quickly, just the point that, yes, with the delays now instituted by the U.S. Postal Service, and with elections being so tight these days in so many places where they're decided by 100, 200, 300 votes or much less, it really is critical to pay attention.
0: Yeah. I was really disturbed reading this story about just how much, like I said, it's almost the number of ballots that were tossed for being too late more than quadrupled in just one single year. So this is serious. And if we're ever to get out of this mess under this disastrously corrupt presidency and his administration all of the nightmares we are facing, it is all going to happen, in my opinion, thanks to you and I showing up, an educated electorate showing up at the ballot box, whether it's mail-in, in-person. By the way, any way you can vote with a hand-marked paper ballot rather than a touchscreen, whether you're in California or anywhere else, please keep that in mind this year. But it's all going to come down to us. So share this information with people you know. We will continue to talk about it and help folks make sense of their elections, because an educated electorate is, well, my job as far as I'm concerned. Hey, thank you for spending a portion of your day or night with us. If you missed any portion of today's show or any other, you can download it for free at the really cool, newly designed bradblog.com. My thanks to Harold Meyerson, our guest today from The American Prospect. My thanks to Will, our board operator, and Desi Doyen, as ever, our producer. Drop me an email if you like. I am bradcast@bradblog.com, and you will find me on the social medias, especially Blue Sky, at The Brad Blog. We will see you there. Until we see you here next time, hopefully tomorrow, I'm Brad Friedman. Good luck, world.

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1: I'm Rick Smith, and this is Labor History in 2. On this day in labor history, the year was 1948. That was the day United Electrical Workers voted to strike at Univis Lens Company in Dayton, Ohio. Univis made safety lenses and instrumental optics. The UE was well established in the area manufacturing plants. Once organized, Univis fought the UE's presence at every chance they could. When the contract expired at the end of April, Univis refused to negotiate. First came the injunctions limiting picketing. This was followed by a vigorous decertification campaign. Foremen made intimidating personal visits to workers' homes, offering raises and personal loans to coerce no votes. When the UE lost the election in late July, the company announced wage increases for returning workers and firings for the remaining strikers. Workers stuck together and the strike continued. By the 26th, police swamped the picket lines, beating top UE organizers and arresting hundreds. 2 days later, the company offered a settlement for all but 11 strikers. The members refused. Then, the House Un-American Activities Committee came to town to begin a red-baiting inquisition of the UE district. The city's unions were outraged at the beatings and arrests. They walked off their jobs to bolster the picket lines and were met with tear gas. Governor Herbert called in the National Guard on August 2nd. 1,500 troops rolled into town in Sherman tanks with machine guns trained on the strikers. Scabs were escorted through plant gates between rows of fixed bayonets. Area residents, furious at the virtual martial law, flooded the governor with angry protests until troops were finally withdrawn. The strike ended in victory, with workers winning most of their demands. All but five were reinstated, and by the following April, the NLRB voided the decertification election.
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0: From E-Town Hall in the foothills of the Rocky Mountains, it's E-Town with this week's guests, guitarist Tyler Ramsey and Carl Bramel, environmental studies professor Max Boykoff, and originally from Atlanta, now living in Nashville, Katie Pruitt. I'm Helen Forster. Right now, please join me in welcoming our host, Nick Forster.
1: Thank you, Helen. Welcome, everybody. Welcome to E-Town Hall. It was a beautiful day in Boulder, Colorado today. We have some musical guests who've come here from Tennessee and North Carolina and places where the weather is sometimes kind of like the worst, coldest, snowiest, wettest weather that we have in Colorado. We've switched, and that's partly because of climate chaos. We have another guest this week who knows all about that. Max Boykoff is here. We've got you covered. We're going to learn about that, too. Katie Pruitt is one of our musical guests. She's one of our absolute favorite singer-songwriters, great singer, originally from Atlanta, now based in Nashville. She is here, and she's so good. Up first, two guitar-playing buddies who created something new during the shutdown. Tyler Ramsey has been making solo records for about 20 years. Great original songs, touring all over the place. He then joined a band from Seattle called Band of Horses. He was in that band for 10 years. And during that time, his band opened up for My Morning Jacket. Carl Bramel plays guitar in that band. So those guys got to be friends. And during the pandemic, Tyler would send like musical acoustic guitar instrumental tracks to Carl, and he'd find a way to kind of interweave in there and send it back, and they became musical pen pals. That continued and grew until they decided to make a record. And for them, it was a purely musical, magical connection. It wasn't about commerce, but it turned out it was good, and they made a record, and you can buy the record. But they are here to play some of those songs for us today. So please help me welcome, for their first visit as a pair together to E-Town, please welcome Tyler Ramsey and Carl Bramel.

0: Thank you.
1: Hey, Tyler Ramsey and Carl Bramel, welcome to E-Town.
2: Thank you.
1: You guys sound great. It's a beautiful thing, and it's funny to me because it sounds reminiscent of, I guess, stuff that I was hearing from the 60s. Like, it's got a kind of a natural British folk pop vibe that I love, and I haven't heard in a little while. So it's this accidental thing that the two of you make that's so beautiful.
2: Thank you. Yeah, we like all that stuff. I think we had done a few tours together, and we're driving around. We're like, what kind of record should we make? We'll start making an instrumental record and see what happens. And it just so happens that with all of the time down there and the break we all had, the forced break,
1: yeah,
2: we started sending musical puzzles back and forth. And that's the beginning.
1: It's not easy to find the way to interweave two acoustic guitars. I mean, if you think about people like John Fahey or John Renborn or Burt Jansch, all these guys, they played solo for a reason, because they were covering all this ground with their right hand. They didn't leave a lot of room.
2: Well, I'm so bad that I need someone to play with.
3: Come on.
2: I'm just kidding. No, but I really like I like collaborating, and I like the accidents and the bouncing around, and I like floating in between his stuff. And
3: we just kind of have different styles, and they just, it felt like magically fit together.
1: Yeah.
3: And our voices too. I feel like I love singing with Carl because our harmonies are, I don't know. It just feels like a musical brother. And the guitar work kind of just didn't seem like it took much effort to make it fit.
1: But. Well, don't tell us that. Yeah. Hours and hours of scrutinizing all the things and learning parts. I can see it. And I have to ask you, Carl, I mean, when you're playing with My Morning Jacket, you're playing some of the biggest stages around. And do you routinely make a point of listening to whoever's opening for your show? Is that something you do? Because not every headliner does that.
2: I do. With Tyler in particular, it's kind of hard to not see your analogous person in the band and pay attention to them, which is kind of what he was doing. So we're kind of like, we served a similar role in the bands. And then he stepped out and started playing acoustic guitar, and I was just like blown away by it.
1: Yeah.
2: So I'm like, I want to get in on that.
1: And Tyler, you've got a band at home too. You have your own career and your own records, and you still tour and travel for your own stuff too, right?
3: Yeah, I certainly do. I put a record out a couple of years ago called New Lost Ages. Yeah, now I've got a band at home, and we get on tour, just a three-piece. You know, it's a little easier that way.
1: And it's cool. I mean, you both have home lives, kids, but this is a different kind of discipline to just like get into the depths of this acoustic music and really kind of connect with your acoustic instruments in a different way, especially for you, Carl. Because you're a rocker.
2: I am. Well, I look at it as freedom within all these limitations of it. If it's just two guitars, you have to make it happen.
1: Yeah. I've played a couple of shows with Leo Kottke where the two of us were playing guitar. And because our styles are so different, I was able to work around what he does in ways that were surprising to both of us, that it made any sense at all. But we didn't spend time working on it the way you have. And it's interesting because, you know, just talking about the fact that this is really an ancient tradition, what you guys are doing. This is traveling minstrels. This is troubadours going from town to town and sharing your music and your stories. It's probably, especially for you, Carl, because, you know, again, the glamour of being in a successful band, there's a trajectory where everybody starts, you're playing bars, you're playing, and finally you're getting to a place where people are listening to your songs, and you get up to a place where, we're staying in really nice hotels, and this is a first-class tour in every way. And now you're in a car and you're driving and you're playing.
2: Yeah, what the hell am I doing?
1: Sounds familiar, right?
2: No, I just, if anything gets me excited, like you have that, you know, you get the spark of energy, like with any music project or a situation,
1: yeah.
2: I just follow that. I don't care what the surroundings or the accoutrements are.
3: We're staying in a nice Airbnb, man.
1: Yeah.
2: It's glamorous.
3: It is glamorous. That's right.
1: You know, there's so much commerce. Music gets inundated by commerce. And this is like a step back for me personally, just because to hear really good sounding guitars played really well and have the time to let an instrumental unfold, it takes some slowing down a little bit and letting people in. And it's really cool for me to reconnect with something that's contemporary but feels sort of rooted in my early days of coming into guitar.
2: Right on. I really appreciate that. Yeah, that's so cool.
1: It's good. Well, let's play some more.
2: Okay.
1: Let's hear some more. Welcome back. if you would, Tyler Ramsey and Carl Bramel.
2: We love doing our dual acoustic thing, but when we came in and played this song earlier today with these guys, it was really, really nice. They're wonderful players. This is actually an older song of mine called Carried Away.

0: Tyler Ramsey, Carl Bramel, Nashville, North Carolina, Nashville, Tennessee. The record is called Celestin. Along with Christian Thiel, Adam Bodine, Eric Trina on the bass. They'll be back to play some more music later on in the show.
1: Your visit to E-Town is made possible in part by the Scientific and Cultural Facilities District, or SCFD, one of the largest cultural funding mechanisms in the United States, supporting nearly 300 organizations in the greater Denver, Colorado area. 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You're listening to E-Town.

spacey yet political. I'm Nick Forster. You're listening to E-Town. The wonderful singer and songwriter Katie Pruitt is coming up in a little while. And, of course, Tyler Ramsey and Carl Brainell are going to be back to play some more music. I mentioned the wacky weather, the floods, the climate chaos, all that stuff is happening. And it is largely the result of us, of our world burning a bunch of fossil fuels for the last couple of centuries.

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1: Proof. It is doable and it's possible, but for some reason it's not that cool to study it and support it right now. The labs here in Colorado are getting defunded. Huge amounts of knowledge is getting put out to pasture. Fortunately, there are still people who are hard at work doing this research, doing the work, looking for ways to lessen our impact, make things better. And one of those guys is our next guest, a professor of environmental studies, and he's the director of the Spike Center for Sustainability Education at the University of Colorado. Please welcome Max Boykoff. Max, welcome.
2: Thank you.
1: Welcome to E-Town. I know we're in the midst of music and everybody's having a good time, and it's like, oh man, this is going to be a bummer.
2: No.
1: Yeah.
2: I mean, I have bad news, but I have good news, too.
1: Yeah. So the Spike Center for Sustainability Education.
2: That's right.
1: What's going on there? What are you up to?
2: Yeah, I mean, backing out a little bit, I've been a fellow in the Cooperative Institute for Research in Environmental Sciences since I got here to town in 2009. The majority of that is funded by the National Oceanic and Atmospheric Administration. And so there are definitely some political headwinds that we're facing. More recently, just starting this last fall, there's been this generous, transformative contribution to campus. And so within those threats to national labs and federal funding, there has been private donor money that's come in. And it's allowed us to lean in with young people and engage across the whole university.
1: So the young people who are coming in now, obviously, this is their issue. This is their concern. The future, the sustainability, the livability of our planet. So what do you tell them? You got career advice for them?
2: Sure. We are looking towards building CU Boulder where we can provide that pathway to gain full employment. Working in a decarbonization society and in decarbonization activities, because that is the future. The climate keeps score. Irrespective of our left-right politics, this is the future that's coming.
1: Yeah. I know you put out a paper recently that talked about outdoor advertising, and I'm thinking of that as being billboards and buses and stuff like that. And as I understand it, you were experimenting with words, language that can resonate. Did you come up with any good words that we can talk about this stuff with?
2: Definitely. Some of the work that I do is focused on information integrity. There's this saying that, you know, a lie can travel halfway around the world while the truth is still putting its shoes on. And so it can be really difficult to propagate public spaces with good content that engages people, that encourages pro-environmental behavior. So we've been experimenting with that. There's sort of this naturalized way in society where the use of fossil fuels, the continued contributions to climate change is seen as the normal. And so we're looking to disrupt those spaces and ask questions about how we are moving about our daily lives.
1: What do you say to somebody who's skeptical about all this stuff?
2: I think the opening line may start effectively with a question to try and find common ground. We don't always need to lead with our chins and talk about climate change. We can start to talk about what are some of those commonalities. I come from the Midwest, and talking about hunting and fishing and those sorts of avenues open up conversations with folks, and then those other ones can follow.
1: Yeah. Well, that's cool. And what kind of billboards are you putting up?
2: Well, among them, we experimented with this in Spanish and English about what kind of legacy do you want to leave? To ask people to really think about their futures, to cast their minds forward about how they want to be remembered on this planet.
1: And I know in the past, certainly in crisis, we have been able to galvanize as a nation and sacrifice on behalf of the greater good, certainly in World War II. Is that what it's going to take to make a shift? Are we going to have to come together around this issue as a people?
2: I do think it is fundamentally a collective action problem.
1: Yeah.
2: And so one of the challenges the young people face that I work with every day is that they get caught in isolation, they get caught in despair. And so it's the importance of E-Town, really. It's the importance of coming together in community to understand that we can be part of the collective solutions together.
1: Yeah. And I think this is a kind of a critical time right now. So I really appreciate the fact that you're engaging young people and you're, as you say, helping them at least acknowledge the challenges ahead and look at what's coming, because ultimately, as I mentioned, this is their issue. This is the world they're

0: you're going to inherit.
1: Young people nowadays aren't like my generation that had grown up in a world not thinking and talking about this. Young people are ready to go.
0: It's really exciting to think about young people being ready to take this on and getting the tools they need to succeed.
1: Absolutely.
0: Thanks for helping them. Yeah.
1: Thank you.
0: Well, Max, thanks so much for stopping by. And if people want to learn more, it's called the Spike Center for Sustainability Education at the University of Colorado. Is that right?
1: That's correct.
0: Max Boykoff, thanks so much for being here. Thank you, Max. Okay, you are listening to E-Town. As I mentioned before, Tyler Ramsey and Carl Bramel will be back to play some more music in just a little while. Right now, our next guest is coming up. She grew up outside of Atlanta. She was raised Catholic, went to Catholic schools. She was singing in choirs. She knew early on that she was different, and music is the thing that really helped her through high school and through college, and her coming out and her questioning everything. And she moved to Nashville. She went to Belmont, and she started getting attention for her songwriting. She won the Buddy Holly Prize that the Songwriters Hall of Fame gives out. And pretty soon she was signed to a record label and she was making her own recordings. Like all of us, Brandi Carlile is someone she's a big fan of, and they're pals. She is an original. She's written some great songs of her own, and she's here for her first time. So please help me welcome to E-Town, Katie Pruitt.

How we doing, Boulder? This first song I'm going to play feels sort of relevant. I feel like in times of crisis, there's like this magnetic pull towards people you love. So yeah, this is a love song about the end of the world. What better way to start the set? I mean, this is called Blackout.

Thank you. Thank you so much. I was raised Catholic. I'm still recovering from that upbringing. But yeah, for the first half of my life, I sort of watered myself down to kind of try to please other people and was sort of fed this lie of like normalcy. And I tried to fit that for a while until I realized there is literally no such thing. and I would rather live my life, the rest of my life, as authentically myself than pretending to be someone else. So, thank you. Glad I'm in a safe space. Thank you. This next song is called Normal.

0: Thank you.
1: Katie Pruitt, welcome to E-Town. You know, it's funny, your songs are confessional, so I feel like we already know all about you.
2: Yeah.
1: Yeah.
2: Hopefully not everything. I don't know.
1: No, not everything. It's interesting because the music video for the song you just played, Normal, includes a lot of home movies.
2: Yeah.
1: And so I feel, having seen that video, I also see, it's like, wow, I saw all the pictures of you driving a little tiny car in your driveway.
2: I know. I'm like, the backwards the hat. How do my parents not know? They're in denial. Let's be honest.
1: But it's kind of cool. I mean, and when I look at those through the soundtrack of that song, they seem more poignant. Otherwise, they're just like, oh, it's a happy family, kids playing, they're at the park, they're at the pool, they're doing all the things. But obviously, you see different things when you see those images of your home movies.
2: Yeah, and they were happy memories. Like, they weren't all like trauma, you know? Yeah. It's like, my parents were good people doing their best to raise two kids. It's just like they saw the world through a different lens. And what's actually amazing about that song and my first record is that by writing those songs, it actually helped them understand me better. And they kind of have since met me on this other side of the initially not accepting me as a queer person. And it's amazing. Like, I'm so grateful for that.
1: Oh, that's cool. And Nashville, I suspect once you got there, you found a community that was also responsive and receptive to your path and your journey.
2: Yeah. When was gay marriage legalized? 2015. I think that was the big turning point. So yeah, I feel grateful for all the people. I mean, you mentioned Brandi Carlile earlier, but Indigo Girls and Melissa Etheridge, so many other artists, queer artists that have paved the way for that song to be acceptable in society.
1: Yeah. Is it getting traction with other young people who are going through similar journeys?
2: I think so.
1: You hear from people?
2: Yeah, I hear from people after my shows and even parents that are like, this record helped me understand my kid, you know?
1: What's your scene like in Nashville? Do you have a day job?
2: Yeah, I have a publishing deal, luckily, so I don't have to have one of those, but I did for a long time.
1: Yeah.
2: But yeah, I don't know. My day-to-day looks like hanging out with my friends, my girlfriend.
1: Yeah. And so do you have local gigs? Do you have a club or a hangout where you get to play from time to time, or you go here?
2: Yeah, it depends. You know, friends will put on shows and, you know, variety shows. So yeah, I do stuff like that all the time just because it's fun.
1: Yeah, well, it's cool. I mean, again, you've got the skills. You're just such a gifted singer. It's really great to hear you sing.
2: Thank you.
1: And you're also a bit of a rocker.
2: I dabble.
1: Yeah, you dabble. Yeah. I was thinking maybe we would sort of aim in that direction next. What do you think about that idea?
2: I think that sounds sick.
1: Okay, all right.
2: I would love to rock.
1: That means good, right?
2: Yeah.
1: Okay,
2: yeah.
1: Good. Just checking, yeah.
2: Let's wake these people up.
1: Yeah, okay.
2: A little bit.
1: Well, and I think the theme is going to continue as we move through the rest of your songs. And thanks for sharing, because again, writing candid songs, being honest about what you're going through and sharing that with an audience is brave, and I appreciate you doing
2: that. Thank you. Yeah. I appreciate that.
1: All right. Well, listen, let's get back to music. Welcome back, Katie Pruitt.

0: That's Katie Pruitt from Nashville, Tennessee. Along with E-Tone's Christian Teal, Adam Bodine, Eric Turin, Helen Forster singing harmony. Her latest single is called Kindness Isn't Common. That's Katie Pruitt from Nashville, Tennessee.
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0: I'm Nick Forster. You are listening to E-Town. I want to say hello to listeners who are hearing it right now on stations like WNCW, Spindale, North Carolina, and all around Asheville, Western North Carolina. 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And on KPUP in Patagonia, Arizona. Thanks for tuning in. As always, if you want more information about any of our guests this week, you want to find out how to get tickets to a live show or learn more about exactly what Katie Pruitt was wearing when she was on E-Town today, all of that stuff is online at etown.org. You can find out all kinds of stuff. Okay, so Katie Pruitt is honest about her journey, her situation, her pathway, the challenges around telling the truth. Max Boykoff, similarly, sharing what it takes to tell the truth to his students about the things that are going on in the world. I'm glad that we get to hang out and share some great music. Thanks for being a part of it. We're going to bring it back to friendship, to personal music making, not showbiz, just two guys getting together with acoustic guitars and having a musical conversation that makes sense. Please welcome back to the E-Town stage, Carl Bramel and Tyler Ramsey.
1: I'm such an E-Town fan. It's so fun to be here again. It's awesome to be in here.
2: This place has been so kind to us and welcoming, and we are very, very grateful for this experience. Thank you.

0: Thank you.
1: How about Tyler Ramsey and Carl Raymond? From Asheville and Nashville, along with E-Tones, Christian Teal and Adam Bodine and Eric. We're going to do one more song to get everybody out. I want to thank all our guests. Thanks, of course, to Katie Pruitt coming from Nashville. Thanks to the hardworking E-Tones and Helen Forster. Thanks to Max Boykoff, the environmental educator from the University of Colorado at a critical time. Thanks again to Tyler Ramsey and to Carl Bramel from Asheville and Nashville. We're going to play one more song for you. This is As We Look With Kindness Towards Our Neighbors to the North. We've chosen a song from another Canadian singer-songwriter. It's one that you know. I'm Nick Forster. Hope you can be with us next week right here in E-Town.

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1: Right? 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
0: 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Hey, it's Jody Hamilton.
1: And me, Sean Smith-Pierce. The Politics Bar is like a neighborhood bar wherever you are. We'll talk about politics, drinks, entertainment, and more with some folks you know.
0: And some people you don't know yet. 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

welcome to the show. Economists are starting to panic about a possible Trump recession if Donald Trump is able to continue his economic agenda. Now, let's not pretend that this wasn't obvious from the start. Let's not pretend that we're surprised. Donald Trump's economic approach of chaotic trade wars and aggressive budget cuts and pandering to right-wing populist rhetoric, it's always been a recipe for disaster. But we've been hoping that he simply won't actually do the stuff, either because he'll change his mind or it just won't happen or someone will talk him out of it. But economists are now sounding the alarm about what could be an impending Trump recession if the policies take hold. And just a basic understanding of economics makes it easy to see why. The administration's obsession with slapping tariffs on our closest trading partners and gutting federal agencies is pushing the economy to a tipping point. Predictably, drastic cuts and reckless policies that play well on right-wing media, especially before an election, but fail in the real world. And let's go down the list. If you tariff Canada and Mexico 25% on key imports, you choke the North American auto industry. You disrupt supply chains. And so this makes companies pull back on hiring. The job losses stack up, and then fewer people have money with which to buy stuff. And it's a demand side disaster. You then look at the budget cuts, which now they are talking about. The Trump team has gleefully been slashing funding from critical agencies, typically based on ideology, not on actual economic reasoning. They gutted NOAA, the National Oceanic and Atmospheric Administration's budget, because they published climate data. Businesses don't know if they can rely on how accurate weather forecasts are. How are companies supposed to make informed decisions in that kind of uncertainty? And NOAA is just one example. The administration's obsession with rooting out, quote, woke agendas has led to mass firings and contractor cutbacks across the federal government. That ripples through the private sector. Workers don't know, will I have a paycheck tomorrow if I do answer an email from Elon or if I don't? And when they don't know if they're going to have a paycheck tomorrow, they stop spending. When companies don't know if their projects will be funded next quarter, they don't invest. And that's how you set off this contracting cycle, a cycle of contraction. Trump's tax cuts, the one big, beautiful bill that he wants to do, it's not going to bail him out. It's not going to be good for the economy. And meanwhile, cuts to green energy projects have halted billions of dollars in private investment. Projects in battery manufacturing, solar energy, offshore wind, they're just dead. The projects are dead. The jobs are lost. The associated economic growth goes away. The opportunities for American workers go away. So what's happening right now, the alarm that's being sounded by economists is completely predictable because they were also sounding the alarm before the election. The Trump administration is doubling down on chaos as a governing strategy, and the economy is what is at risk. We've been warning.